0: for everybody in our country. For if one is not free, all share in the failure of freedom. The sheriff deputies came when she was demanding equal treatment, equal opportunity to work, and they threw her in jail. And she didn't know whether she would be required to stay there indefinitely. Thankfully, it was not long before she was released. But she also stood with Martin Luther King Jr. in Washington for the most famous public address given in the 20th century, the one which said, "I have a dream." Now, I didn't know Everly then. I didn't meet her until later. She came to her first convention in 1987, as I say. She learned that there was another civil rights movement, and she was attracted, although she had, as so many of us have from time to time, been faking it, and she hadn't learned all the techniques either. But she found that there were things to know and ways for her to be free that she hadn't realized in the past. And eventually she became, after founding a chapter in New Jersey, she became its president, and she became vice president of our New Jersey affiliate for 14 years. I kept trying to get her to run for president of a state affiliate. She resisted, but I finally got it done when she ran for and was elected to the presidency of the National Federation of the Blind of California. She has a good many honors in her life. She has received from the NAACP Los Angeles chapter the Unsung Hero Award.
1: Yes.
0: She has been recognized as Woman of the Year. She has appeared on the 60 Minutes 2 program, depicted nationally,
1: Harrison's an American Family,
0: to talk about how it is that the white part of her family, which had owned the black part, hadn't treated the black part very well. And the white man, who was then a judge, who was head of the family, was taken aback when she demanded that he recognize that equal treatment demands more than just letting a person in the front door now and then. She is a person who has come to be a central part of what we are. And she has a stern and demanding voice when she insists that there be a little something for everybody. It is the honor of this argumentative committee and the honor of the National Federation of the Blind to present the Jacobus Tenbrook Award to Everly Hairston.
1: Oh my God. Oh, my God.
0: Just a moment.
1: Oh, my God.
0: For your dedication, sacrifice, and commitment on behalf of the blind of this nation, your contribution is measured not in steps but in miles, not by individual experiences but by your impact on the lives of the blind of the nation. Whenever we have asked, you have answered. We call you our colleague with respect. We call you our friend with love. July 12, 2019. And this is the award.
1: Thank you, Jason. Oh, my God.
0: Give them the word.
1: Federationists, this is truly an honor. I remember when I went to jail with Dr. Martin Luther King. I was a frightened young woman, spending that night in jail for our freedom. I never imagined that I would be a part of another civil rights organization. But becoming a part of the National Federation of the Blind has truly given me a new purpose for my life. And that purpose, I want all of you to hear, is about change. What our president has talked about in his speech tonight, change. What has it meant to me? Change has meant having courage. Change has meant gaining confidence in myself by going to the Louisiana Center for the Blind. Change has meant being competent, knowing and understanding that knowledge is power. The H in change stands for honesty. To thine own self be true. I've learned that no matter what I do in the Federation, I first must be honest with myself. A, in the change that I've made, I know that all over the United States of America and in many of the islands, I have had to advocate for myself as well as others. And never say never. G, no matter what we do in life, we must have orderly directions, good orderly directions. That's what G-O-D stands for, but for me, it means God. With Him, I can do all things, who strengthens me. And the E, the change that I've made in my life stands for enthusiasm. No matter what I've done, I realize that I must smile and be enthusiastic about it. I love you. God bless you. Thank you so much. This means so much to me.
2: Global Literacy Award, presented by Scott LaBarre. A photo appears on the page. The caption, Justin Hughes smiles and holds his book-shaped award. From the editor, following a presentation by Justin Hughes about the negotiation and passage of the Marrakesh Treaty, Scott LaBarre came to the podium to say a few words to Mr. Hughes and the convention.
3: So, Justin, we got a little surprise for you. The work of the treaty was arduous and difficult. One of the other reasons it was the first time that an intellectual property treaty was exclusively dedicated to a consumer interest and not granting further rights to rights holders. So obviously all these huge companies were very afraid of the treaty. That's why Exxon and others opposed it. There were so many moving parts, and one of the most skillful negotiators was, in fact, Justin Hughes. And we want to recognize your role in getting the treaty adopted, not only internationally. You played a big role with the United States delegation, obviously, the U.S. delegation, governmental delegation to the Marrakesh Diplomatic Conference made a huge difference in getting the treaty adopted. And by the way, one of the other members of the U.S. delegation, because she was in the government at the time, was Eve Hill. So she helped out as well. But once we got Marrakesh adopted internationally, we had to get it ratified in the U.S. And as Justin said, it took 5 years. And we had to essentially relitigate all the same issues again. And once Justin got out of the government, he wanted to help. Now, he didn't go to the publishers and say, hey, I'll help you with the implementation of the Marrakesh Treaty. He didn't go to the libraries. He didn't go to anyone else except for the National Federation of the Blind. He came to us to help us get the treaty ratified and, more critically, help us get the implementing legislation written so that we could implement the treaty in a practical way. Justin sat on our side of the table as we negotiated with the publishers again and negotiated with the libraries. He played a critical role in helping us draft the language that would make everybody happy. So, in recognition of that work, Justin, we're going to give you an award. Now, where is that award? Right here. All right. Ah, it's in a beautiful box. All right. We're going to take it out of this beautiful box. Hold it up here.
4: Right behind you.
3: Here you go, Justin. I'll give it to you in a second, but, well, why don't you hold this?
4: Okay.
3: Yeah, there you go.
4: Need two
3: all right.
4: Hands for that.
3: Yeah.
4: It's heavy.
3: It's a beautiful, beautiful, heavy crystal award, and the award reads like this. National Federation of the Blind Global Literacy Award. For your commitment to making the world's literature available to all, for your dedication to accessibility for the blind, for your imaginative leadership in eliminating the barriers to sharing equal access across borders, we, the Organized Blind Movement, confer upon Justin Hughes this Global Literacy Award in recognition of your significant leadership in making a worldwide book treaty for the blind possible. You have facilitated effective sharing of accessible published works around the world. You are a true friend of the blind and a champion for literacy. July 11th, 2019. Congratulations, Justin.
4: Thank you, sir. Thank you. Can I give you a hug?
3: Yeah. And here.
4: Thank you.
3: Here's the text in Braille.
4: Man. Thank you. I'd love to keep it. Thank you. Thank you. Thank you very much. Thank you.
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2: Selections from Let Freedom Ring, Blind Americans Raise Their Voices in Support of Braille Literacy. From the editor, following its February release, we occasionally plan to print selected passages from Let Freedom Ring, Braille Letters to President Barack Obama, our volume of 100 first-person accounts about the importance of Braille. Many of these narratives present compelling accounts of how the code, or its absence, has influenced the lives of blind people. These narratives should be helpful in local Braille advocacy initiatives, will be effective educational pieces for the general public on the value of literacy for blind people, and we'll introduce a series of interesting people, often accomplished, blind role models. This month, we spotlight four contributions. Rosie Carranza is currently a doctoral student in education at the University of Maryland and a member of the staff in the NFB's Department of Affiliate Action. Mary Ellen Gabius, a longtime Federationist and mother of four, now lives in Canada with her professor husband and promotes the work and message of the NFB through the efforts of the Canadian Federation of the Blind. Mary Ellen has been a frequent contributor to the pages of the Braille Monitor. April Lynn Enderton, president of the NFB's Des Moines chapter, works for the American Red Cross. Finally, Dr. Girat Vermai is a professor of geology at the University of California, Davis. Professor Vermai serves as one of the NFB Braille ambassadors in our Braille Readers Are Leaders, BRL, campaign. They share their impressions and personal experiences of Braille in the following four letters. Here they are. Rosie Carranza, Baltimore, Maryland, August 29, 2009. A photo appears at this point, the caption, Rosie Carranza. Dear President Obama, I grew up as the only blind person in a large Mexican family in Central California. My parents migrated to the United States in the early 1970s in pursuit of the American dream. Upon their arrival, they obtained employment working in the hot fields of San Joaquin Valley, picking grapes and other fruits. Earning less than $2 an hour, they worked tirelessly to give me the opportunities they had lacked in their own lives. Aside from coping with the demands of being in a new country, my parents also struggled to find solutions to my failing vision. Possessing less than a sixth grade education and not knowing how to speak English left my parents feeling inadequate and intimidated. Consequently, they entrusted my ophthalmologists and my special educators to make decisions that would help me thrive. I navigated through the educational system led by the conventional approaches used to educate blind students at the time. Since I had some residual vision, I was not taught Braille. Instead, I was armed with thick glasses, powerful magnifiers, and heavy large print books. Even with the help of these things, I still had trouble seeing, and eventually my love for reading dwindled. With the loss of my literacy skills came many other losses: the loss of my self-confidence, the loss of my academic progress, and the loss of my dreams for the future. Yet most painful was the awareness that all of the sacrifices that my parents had made would be in vain. Without being able to read, I would end up with the same limited opportunities that they had experienced in their own lives. I graduated from high school unable to see well enough to read my own diploma. Depressed and uncertain of the future, I signed up to attend a boot camp for the blind. This program transformed my outlook on blindness and taught me Braille and other critical blindness skills, skills that I should have learned much sooner. Instead, my school years were defined by the sleepless nights I spent crying about my vision loss, by the embarrassing moments I spent feeling inadequate because I could not read aloud when the teacher called on me, and by the looming feeling that I would always be a tremendous burden to my family and society. Just as my parents had faced their fears to make a better future for themselves and for me, I too feel the same responsibility to change the future for blind children. It has been 12 years since I graduated from high school, and blind students today are still taught using the same failed approaches that were used to educate me. Through my work with the National Federation of the Blind, I have met countless blind children, and I have witnessed their immeasurable potential fall through the cracks of the educational system and society. These students are smart, motivated, and ready to serve their communities. However, they are not being taught the literacy skills they need to contribute fully to the world. Essentially, blind students are not emerging from school as products of their own abilities. Instead, they are emerging as examples of the deficiencies in the systems that educate them. President Obama, we need your help in creating a new educational avenue for blind students. We need a system that does not prepare blind students for a life of inequality. Instead, we need a system that can help propel these students into first-class roles of productivity. In looking at my life and at the lives of my immigrant parents, I can see the amazing opportunities that our country has to offer. I sincerely hope that we can work to make sure that blind children have an opportunity to live the American dream. Cordially, Rosie Carranza. Mary Ellen Gabius, Kelowna, British Columbia, Canada, August 1st, 2009. There is a photo on the page, the caption, Mary Ellen Gabius. Dear President Obama, Christmas won't be Christmas without any presents, grumbled Joe, lying on the rug. It's been nearly half a century since I first read the opening paragraph of Louisa May Alcott's Little Women, but the March family parlor, with its worn rug, broken-down sofa, and loving family has been part of my soul's architecture ever since. The entire city of Toledo had only one copy of the 6-volume Braille book. I had to stand in line to get my hands on it. Someone else had Volume 2 when I finished Volume 1, so I grabbed Volume 3 and read the book out of order. I didn't mind. Braille books for leisure reading were such a rare treat that I read anything I could get my hands on, including the World Book Encyclopedia and several volumes of the dictionary. But it was the fiction that enthralled me. Under my hands, the words on the pages came to life, and I was transported to times and places our family station wagon could never take me. I skipped through alpine meadows with Heidi and blasted off with Space Cat when he visited Venus. I loved recorded books, too, but they did not allow me to participate in the author's creation of the stories in the way that Braille did. When I read Braille, the characters spoke in the tone and with the accents I gave them. I also learned how words were spelled and sentences constructed. Nobody told me Braille was slow and difficult to learn. When I started school at age 6, all I knew was that I wanted to be like my older brothers. I wanted the miracle of learning from the words others had written. I wanted to share an adventure and humor. I wanted to revel in the beauty of written language. I wanted access to the realm of thought, and Braille was my key to the kingdom of ideas. It never occurred to me that those who used their eyes and those who used their fingers should experience different reading ability. By the time I learned that Braille readers were expected to achieve speeds of only 90 words a minute, I was reading 222. I wanted to read quickly because there was so much to learn, so much I wanted to know. My only problem was that there simply wasn't enough Braille. Books had to be copied by hand by individual transcribers using the Braille version of a manual typewriter. There were a few Braille presses for making multiple copies of books, but the plates used in the pressing process had to be handmade. These labor-intensive production methods meant that, if I was very lucky, I might be able to get my hands on a book 2 years after my sighted friends had the print version. Braille was also very expensive. That Braille copy of Little Women cost $22 at a time when a print paperback could be had for 50 cents. No wonder I squealed with delight on my 11th Christmas when I ripped open a package to find two Braille volumes. For the first time in my life, I owned a book. It was called Lumberjack by Stephen Meter. It told the story of a teenage boy whose first job was helping a timber company log his grandfather's woodlot. A mystery and some skullduggery were involved, though I've long since forgotten the details. It wasn't exactly the sort of thing I would have chosen, but it was mine. At least for 2 weeks it was. A civic group had purchased the book to donate to the minuscule library in the resource classroom for blind children. They wanted it to be a gift to a blind child who would pass it along to the library after finishing the story. I was the lucky child who proudly carried it to school after Christmas vacation. It wasn't until high school that I discovered that the Talking Book Library also had a Braille collection. A good thing, too, because the library became my only source for Braille books. I'd chosen to leave the public school system for a Catholic high school. As a result, I had no Braille textbooks. My algebra text cost as much as a year's tuition, far more than my family could afford. An anonymous donor came up with the funds, but when the book arrived, we discovered it was an old edition and of no use in my class. I did first-year algebra and geometry successfully without a textbook. Afraid that I would be unable to master advanced algebra and trigonometry without Braille texts, I took only the minimum math requirement. As a result, I was streamed into remedial mathematics in college and wasted the better part of a year catching up. Although finding Braille books to read and study was a challenge, writing Braille was not. In the first grade, I learned to use the Perkins Brailler, the Braille equivalent of a manual typewriter. I also mastered the slate and stylus, the Braille equivalent of a pencil. I used the Brailler for transcribing long documents. In the seventh grade, I copied the entire U.S. Constitution, including the Bill of Rights, in order to study it for an exam. The slate and stylus served me well for most projects. I used my slate to take notes in college. To this day, though I own a Braille PDA computer, I wouldn't dream of leaving home without a slate and stylus in my purse. Braille remains one of the mainstays of my life, though the ways I use it have changed. As the mother of four, I've done a lot of reading to my children. Some of the classic children's books that I've read to them weren't available in Braille when I was young, so my children and I have explored them together. Thanks to computer technology, which has simplified production, I was able to buy the final book in the Harry Potter series on the day the print book was released. I downloaded the files onto my Braille Light computer. Our family spent a glorious day and a half reading together. Because of downloadable computerized Braille, I can now own a library of cookbooks. My wooden bookshelf could hold only 5 or 6 embossed Braille recipe books at a time. In digital form, I can acquire a virtually unlimited number. I don't have a lot of time to sit quietly with a good book these days, but that doesn't mean Braille use is dormant in my life. I keep financial information, phone numbers, appointment reminders, and hordes of miscellaneous notes to myself. I place Braille labels on important print documents, food packages, and the controls on my washing machine. My life would be chaos without Braille. How ironic that, just when Braille has become more available than ever before, we are facing a crisis in Braille literacy. I hear the statistics, but I don't think of percentages and totals. I think of children who will never grumble about no presents at Christmas in Joe March's voice, or skim through a cookbook looking for that perfect dessert. I worry about future adults who won't be able to read their bank balances independently. Their futures, the quality of their lives, depend on this country's commitment to ensuring them the possibility of achieving the sense of wonder that comes from independently reading a great book. Sincerely, Mary Ellen Gabius. April Lynn Enderton, Des Moines, Iowa, August 1st, 2009. There's a photo on the page, the caption, April Enderton. Dear President Obama, I invite you to read over my shoulder. Dear Grandma Beulah, when you drive down our road for the first time, you'll want to have your windows open so that you can savor the sounds and smells of the farm. You'll hear loose gravel pinging against your tires while inhaling the aromas of freshly mowed hay, clover, wildflowers, and damp earth, all intermingled with the sharp, unmistakable odor of cow manure. After all these years, I am still composing letters to Grandma in my mind as I once did in Braille. It's a lifelong habit, I guess. Whenever something exciting would happen, I'd grab my Braille writer and share my news with Grandma. Nowadays, the phantom letters help me feel close to her, even though she's been gone for almost 8 years. Our story began back in the late 1950s, shortly after my birth, when the doctors told my mother and grandmother that I was blind. Although I had enough vision to read large print, I always understood that I would use Braille. I'm not sure what made Grandma decide to learn Braille. I always just took for granted that she did. At any rate, she was undaunted by claims that Braille was too complicated to master. In those days, Braille instruction wasn't offered until first grade. The night before my first day of first grade, I was so excited about learning Braille that I had trouble falling asleep. The first day of school, our teacher asked for a show of hands for those who would be reading print and for those who would be learning Braille. My hand shot up for Braille. I learned the Braille alphabet ahead of my classmates. My teacher gave me a little desk in the back of the room where I could write while she worked with the other students. Since I didn't know many words, I entertained myself by writing Braille numbers into the hundreds. Meanwhile, back home, Grandma was learning Braille too. She bought a Perkins Braille writer, slate and stylus, Braille paper, and books on Braille instruction. Around that time, I started receiving Braille books in the mail from our state library for the blind. One of my first reading ventures was The Little House by Virginia Burton. When Grandma asked what the book was about, I told her I couldn't read it because it was too hard for me. Grandma transcribed the book into print. For years, the tale of the little house that moved from the country to the city was one of Grandma's and my favorite bedtime stories. Grandma and I started exchanging Braille letters when I was in second grade. The first letters arrived at the school for the blind on heavy manila paper folded in fourths to fit into letter-size envelopes. With much of the Braille mashed in the creases, these early letters were difficult for small fingers to decipher. In her letters, Grandma wrote about the weather, her garden, and Foxy, her fox terrier. These letters contained two or three pocket-sized print storybooks for a teacher or a house mother to read to me. By the time I reached third grade, the pocketbooks were replaced by poems. Grandma enjoyed poetry and frequently copied some of her favorites in Braille to share with me. Many of the poems dealt with nature, plants, animals, and the changing seasons. These poems inspired me to try my hand at writing poetry. Years later, I won first place in a couple of poetry competitions. In the late 1960s, Revenue Foregone became law, allowing us to mail Braille materials free of charge. The law required that we leave the envelope unsealed and write Free Matter for the Blind, where the postage stamp would go. Gradually, we moved away from standard envelopes to cardboard tubes. These letters posed a whole new set of reading frustrations. Out of the tube, the pages would roll back up during reading. Eventually, we discovered that the best way to send Braille letters was to fold the pages in half and print the mailing information on the back of the last page. With a few strips of scotch tape, these letters were good to go. In the beginning, Grandma's Braille skills far surpassed mine. She had been reading and writing for decades. Now she merely needed to transfer her literacy to Braille. On the other hand, I was just learning the nuances of language. But with continued exposure to Braille in and out of school, I quickly took the lead. Before long, Grandma looked to me instead of the experts for answers to her Braille questions. Since I wouldn't have wanted to plead ignorance, it was crucial that I be knowledgeable about Braille. Because her fingers lacked sensitivity, Grandma read Braille with her eyes. Many times I caught her reading over my shoulder. This was especially disconcerting when I was writing to a friend or writing into my journal. "What are you doing?" I would say with annoyance as I covered the Braille with my hand. "I'm just practicing my Braille," Grandma would calmly reply. In sixth grade, I started losing the precious little sight I had left. While some things, such as travel and picking out my own clothes, required a major adjustment, my reading and writing did not. Thanks to my early Braille training, my schoolwork moved forward without a hitch. Grandma's letters followed me into adulthood as I moved away from home. Often, Grandma transcribed my letters into print so Grandpa could read them too. Grandma took literary license to tailor my letters to suit Grandpa. Once, when I had written that some friends and I went back to my apartment for drinks, Grandma wrote that some friends and I went back to my apartment for dessert. When I announced to Grandma in a letter that I would be getting married, she wrote to say that she was saddened to hear of my plans. Angrily, I wrote back accusing her of not using the proper Braille contractions in the word saddened and suggested that maybe she should focus more on her Braille and less on my business. She wrote back to say that I was probably right. Although she didn't use the proper Braille contraction for the word right, I let that one slide. Over the years, Grandma seized many opportunities to use her Braille. If I wanted a recipe, Grandma would whip out a Braille copy and put it in the mail. For my children's birthdays, she would copy their birthday cards in Braille so that I could read them. She also copied articles for me from the Reader's Digest and Prevention, two of her favorite magazines. Once I told Grandma that a friend and I had had a letter-writing contest to see who could write the longest letter. Grandma thought that sounded like great fun and challenged me to a letter-writing contest. This will be a breeze, I thought, recalling Grandma's 2- and 3-page letters. I'll beat her hands down. Imagine my surprise when a book-sized letter arrived in the mail for me. Every time Grandma and I got together, our conversation invariably turned to Braille. Grandma asked me to create Braille worksheets to test her knowledge. "You really stumped me with that last worksheet you sent," she would say, laughing. Grandma was outraged when I told her that blind children born in the 1970s and beyond weren't automatically taught Braille the way we had been. She strongly disagreed with the contention that Braille was obsolete and that cassette tapes and later screen readers were an adequate replacement. Like me, she believed that Braille is literacy for blind people and that literacy is the key to success for blind and sighted alike. In her late 80s, Grandma reluctantly set her Perkins Brailler aside when her arthritis made writing Braille too painful. Grandma's Braille writer, along with a catalog of my life, all the letters I had ever written to her, fell into my hands in 2001 upon her death. I cherished her Braille writer for all the wonderful memories it evoked, but I didn't think I'd ever use it. Enter Alyssa Joy. Born in 2002, our youngest child, Alyssa Joy, never knew Grandma, but early on she expressed a strong love for books. I borrowed books from our state library for the blind and bought books from Seedlings Braille Books for children, but that wasn't enough. She would see a book in the store and demand that I take it home and read it to her. So I unearthed Grandma's Braille writer and started brailing Alyssa Joy's books. If I can braille books to read to Alyssa Joy, the thought occurred to me, I can also braille books for other children. In 2006, I started brailing children's books to donate to the Braille Book Flea Market at the annual convention of the National Federation of the Blind. I call my project BRL, the contraction for the word Braille, and an acronym for Beulah Reamer Legacy, named for my grandmother, the wise and insightful woman who empowered me to become proficient in Braille. BRL's mission is to put Braille at the fingertips of as many eager readers as possible. Alyssa Joy is 7 years old now, and although she is sighted, like Grandma, she is learning Braille. What would Grandma think? I sometimes wonder. Perhaps I'll write and ask her. Sincerely, April Lynn Enderton. Girard Vermeil, Davis, California, July 18, 2009. There is a photo on the page, the caption, Girard Vermeil. Dear President Obama, one of Johann Sebastian Bach's greatest harpsichord pieces is playing in the background as I take a break from writing a book on evolution. In my pleasant home office, I am surrounded by books, and next to me is a cabinet filled with fossil shells I have collected over the years, each sample carefully labeled. I consult my books and specimens frequently as I write papers and books. And there are vastly more specimens and books in my spacious office at the University of California, Davis, where I am a distinguished professor of geology. One long wall contains part of my enormous library, the product of 40 years of constant reading of the scientific and scholarly literature. My research collection of fossil and modern-day shells contains tens of thousands of labels, which help me decipher the evolution and ecology of shell-bearing animals and their enemies. All this accumulated treasure trove reflects an active life as a scholar and teacher. It has allowed me to publish 5 books, almost 200 scientific papers, and an assortment of other writings on subjects ranging from the shapes of crab claws and vine leaves to the mathematics of shell growth, the evolution of plant-eating animals, the causes of mass extinction, and parallels between evolution and economics. And I am still going strong, writing, reading, teaching, and conducting original scientific research all over the world. But none of this would have been possible without Braille. Everything I have and do is in Braille. I have at my fingertips a library of tens of thousands of publications, and all the labels in my collection are in Braille. I owe an enormous debt of gratitude to teachers in the Netherlands, my birthplace, and the United States for instructing me in Braille early and well, and to my parents, who from the very beginning of my blindness at age 3 understood that Braille was the only means by which their son could be educated. For my sighted peers, such a tribute to print and to literacy would be considered superfluous and laughable. But for the blind, even in the 21st century, a plea for literacy and for the use of the one medium that makes it possible still appears to be necessary. As one of the National Federation of the Blind's Braille ambassadors, I can only say that Braille is the single most important invention ever to have aroused the blind out of a state of pity and dependence to a rightful, productive place in society. How else could I have kept notes on a research ship after a day's fieldwork on a reef in eastern Indonesia? How else could I record measurements on leaf shape in a rainforest in Panama, or document material collected in a mosquito-infested mangrove swamp in Madagascar? How else could I mine obscure papers for information about the timing of the great extinction that brought an end to the dinosaurs, or about the oldest member of a lineage of fossil snails I was working on? How else would I know where specimens in my own collection came from or where I collected them? How else could I write and revise my own papers and books or keep track of other authors' manuscripts as they made their way through peer review in the scientific journals I edited? Braille is an enabler, an essential ingredient of life for a blind person who wishes, and is expected, to engage in the world. On the 200th anniversary of the birth of its inventor, Louis Braille, we celebrate not only the man, but especially what he has made possible. Braille is the DNA of the blind, the code that gives our lives meaning. Sincerely, Girard Vermeij.
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2: David Dino Terrace.
1: We're here talking about all of the things that make blind parents capable of being really good parents to their children, being two blind dads, showing the world how blind people can be capable parents. Of course, we're doing that with the assistance of many of our members throughout the National Federation of the Blind through interviews that David conducted over many, many months. And we're going to be sharing with you today. But before we get into the podcast, let me again express our sincere appreciation to the Gibney Foundation, without whom support we would not be able to conduct the podcast. And again, the Gibney Foundation is a family foundation, and we in the National Federation of the Blind consider ourselves a family. So it's a very good win-win. Today we're talking about doing household chores and cooking and cleaning, etc.
2: Got some great interviews with parents talking about the different chores and strategies and techniques that they use to educate and inform their kids to help them to be the best they can be. And we know that kids are more successful when they do chores. So this is going to be a really exciting program.
1: I know as a kid, I didn't think I'd be more successful because I do chores. The interesting piece that I find is most people, of course, think that blind people should be taken care of, that we're the beneficiaries of everyone else's goodwill. So it's really interesting looking at society's expectations for the blind person to actually be responsible for the things we're talking about today. So I know that this will probably be enlightening, not only for our listeners that are blind parents, but also just the general society who may have low expectations about our capacity to be fully participating members in society and taking care of the fundamental responsibilities of cooking and cleaning for a household.
2: Why don't we just jump into it, Anil? We've got some great interviews to listen to.
1: Yeah, I know we're talking about those three key components up in the front, about the attitudes and the expectations and the necessary for training. So let's listen to the first interview from Micah.
3: The first most important thing is having a positive attitude about your blindness and, you know, knowing who you are and knowing that your blindness is not the factor, you know, that will determine whether you're successful as a parent or as anything you want to be in your life. You know, certainly blindness plays a piece of it, but it's not the determining factor. So that's the mindset.
2: Anil, I think back to Dr. Jernigan, one of his old speeches, philosophy bakes no bread. Without philosophy, no bread would be baked. And certainly having a positive philosophy about who you are and knowing it's respectable to be blind, that's a great starting point. Our next piece, Anil, is Hilda, and she talks about her parents and high expectations. I love the thought that no one will rise to a low expectation, and even though Hilda was blind, her parents had some high expectations for her. Let's give that a listen.
4: My parents did not know, and they still don't know any English. For some reason, they've been living here for many, many years, and they haven't learned the language. They understand some of it, but they're not able to speak it, so when I was born and they found out that I was blind, you know, it was a shock to them because no one in my family is blind. I'm the first person to be blind in this family. And getting the information, access to the information, was extremely hard for them. Fortunately, they always encountered social workers and counselors who did a great job of guiding them. And the number one advice that they got is treat her like you would treat your other son, because I had one other brother at that time. And that's what my parents did, especially my mother. My parents got divorced when I was 9 years old, so my mother has always had that attitude of expecting the same or more from me than my brothers.
1: I love it that both the previous interviews highlight the positive attitude that's necessary and the high expectations that are necessary. And all that kind of emerges when you get the proper training. And I think that Lakeisha in the next segment really talks about how important training is with respect to adopting that internal fortitude to move forward with accepting these fundamental responsibilities.
5: I was fortunate to have training at the Louisiana Center for the Blind. And while there, I learned how to clean. I learned how to cook. And so at the time, I wasn't a mom, so I was, you know, learning how to cook and how to clean for myself and how to wash laundry. But it helped me when I became a mom, because I know what things not to do or what things that I need to do in order to cook safely. And I know how to make sure a surface is clean by rubbing my hand across the surface to make sure there isn't anything on it. And I know how to separate my clothes by colors if I need to create different piles for laundry. So going to training actually helped me a lot, because before training, I was cleaning and I was cooking, but I wasn't doing it non-visually. I do have some vision, very little vision, but I wasn't cleaning and cooking non-visually. And so when I went to training, I learned how to cook without looking down at the pot to make sure like the hamburger meat isn't sinking anymore. I learned how to feel the texture of the meat to make sure it was completely done. I learned how to, like I said, run my hands across the surface to make sure there weren't any specks of dirt. And I learned how to wash. I label my washer and my dryer to make sure that they're on the right setting. I use tactile dots to make sure that I have them on the correct setting to make sure that they're clean and that they're dried correctly. So training was a big part of my independence.
2: Three really great thoughts by Micah, by Hilda, and by Lakeisha. Having a positive philosophy will help us in all the areas of our life. And now we're going to move on to Patty, who's going to share some ideas about the importance of being organized. Let's give that a listen.
6: You've got to have a system for labeling things. I used a couple of different ones. I would use Braille or IMO tape with that. I mean, you need somehow that you can, whether it's labeling food containers, whether it's labeling medicines, whether it's trying to figure out, you know, what clothes are where, you need some system for labeling. And I think you really have to have somebody that you can call and ask these questions of. I mean, I love the fact that we're doing these podcasts because, you know, new parents are always scared, but new parents who need to also learn non-visual techniques, they're not going to usually learn them from their mom or their dad. They're going to have to learn them from another blind person. I mean, I can't stress enough that you really need to think through how you're physically going to do stuff.
1: Patty stressed the reason that we're doing the podcast is the best way to learn how to do things non-visually is to learn from individuals who've done it non-visually. And I think that the Blind Parents Connection is really doing a good job of educating blind parents on the tools and strategies they need in order to be successful blind parents.
2: We could have philosophy and we can have high expectations. It's crucial that we have great mentors. And that's what I found in the National Federation of the Blind is people who their hindsight could be my foresight. I want to go where they've been and help me understand how they were able to overcome some of those challenging barriers and be successful.
1: And just like some of the other areas that we've talked about, demonstrating how blind people can be good parents, it's a mix between that fundamental skill set that blind people need to possess and the use of technology. And I think Briley starts us down that path of talking about the way that Braille and technology complement one another.
7: First, I'm not naturally super organized person. I think people have, sometimes sighted people have the perception that you have to be more organized when you're blind so you don't lose things. And I have found that I, as a person with an artist personality, and I don't tend to be naturally the most organized person. If my mother is listening, she would definitely agree with that statement. Which, even though I'm 32 years old, she still enjoys reminding me of when she visits. But that's fine because I love her very much. She's a good mom. But yeah, I did not get that gene. I did not inherit the organization gene. But some tips that do help are Braille is super important, particularly, you know, when in my kitchen, my spices are labeled and I use Braille in that sort of context. Or medicines, I Braille label also. I use a lot of apps on my phone. I have an iPhone.
8: Sure.
7: That has a built-in screen reader called VoiceOver. And so I use that quite a bit, so Seeing AI. I don't always get around to Braille labeling things when I should. And so I often will use Seeing AI, which is a free app, to help identify things like a spice if I forget what it is, to identify money, sometimes products because the barcode scanner is relatively decent, so I'll use that. I also have Aira, which is a visual interpreter service that you pay for. And so I do find myself using that quite a bit to maybe organize mail or read directions on a package. Sometimes it's faster and a little bit more efficient. If I forget what color something is or what graphic is on one of my son's t-shirts, but I'll use Ira for that.
2: Well, Briley shared some great ideas and some techniques there that she uses. Moving on, Anil, to our next segment, we talk to Micah, and she shares some really important thoughts on being organized. Let's give that a listen.
3: My wife would laugh, but I do think being organized is important. I'm not the most organized person in the whole world. I should be better about that, but definitely knowing where the important things are, our medicine cabinet is probably the thing that is the most organized in our house, because that's important. Making sure that, you know, I know where everything is in the baby's room. I help set up the baby's room. You know, I didn't want to not know where diapers were, or not know where the syringe was, or not know where the thermometer is, or whatever. So making sure that you as a blind parent, especially if your partner is sighted, you're playing an active role in organizing things and putting things where they go. And I think encouraging your kids to do that as much as possible is great too. I find Braille to be useful. And I'll say I'm a person that didn't learn Braille as a young kid. I didn't learn it till middle school. I didn't learn it in high school, so I'm not the fastest Braille reader out there, but I still use it for labeling and for getting information, and it's very useful. I do also have some vision, so I just say that to say that just because you have vision doesn't mean you shouldn't read Braille.
1: Again, she's highlighting how important Braille is, that fundamental skill of literacy is for blind individuals to really take responsibility for our jobs and our tasks. I find it interesting, though, that each and every one of the last three interviewees talked about how they're not organized. And I know that it's a common misconception that blind people are very organized. So having everything in this place is important. But there are tools that you can use to make sure that you, even though you're not organized, can still appear organized.
2: People would say, oh, you must remember where everything is. And I try to remember where I put things, you know, like goes with like. We try to put like things together, but staying organized. But, you know, people move things. So what are some of the techniques that we can use, you know, Braille labels or apps on our phone to make sure that we're opening the right can or box, or administering the right medicine, or opening the right document?
1: Yep. And part of being organized is knowing when to get things done and when things occur. And Eric shares a really interesting strategy about syncing calendars with the rest of his family.
2: Oh, let's give that a listen. Good tip.
8: It can really be daunting at times for any family. In fact, my wife, Crystal, she's just a wonderful person. She's been putting up with me now for over 17 years, and that alone is something.
9: Yeah.
8: But she keeps, with the power of iOS and Outlook and these things, she keeps a calendar. So, of course, we each have our respective work calendars on our devices, but we also have a family calendar. And thank goodness that she keeps up with this. And I would encourage folks to use that to stay organized, because they're just, especially as your kids get into more events, and even for folks who are expecting, just keeping track of medical appointments, and then as your child is arrives on the scene, keeping track of need for shots or picking up meds or any number of things. Staying organized is so crucial, and knowing what's coming so that it doesn't ambush you. So again, I use those apps and other apps quite a bit. I talked about the use of messaging apps to plan rides and play dates. My kids don't really have play dates anymore, but birthday parties or different other school or civic functions. And so I use that quite a bit. I use low-tech solutions as well. Sometimes hard copy Braille is preferred, whether it be for labeling things. I have labels on file folders. And one piece of advice that a lot of folks don't think about, if you have hanging file folders, you put the Braille on upside down so that as you're reading it, you read from above, and so you read it in that way. And so I use Braille to label different things around the house. The organizing tools, I have a specific system that works for me, the flathead screwdrivers and the Phillips head screwdrivers and the different types of wrenches and pliers, et cetera, that I have in my collection. In my arsenal, if you will, I have organized in a way that works for me. Again, that organization system might not work for anybody else, but it works for me. Technology is not the end-all be-all in terms of making every difficulty go away, but what it does allow for is to be paired with your problem-solving ability and your adaptability to make things happen.
1: I love the point that Eric makes about what works for him may not work for everyone else. And I think that's one of the keys. You have to customize your solutions, right, to find a way that works for you and that works successfully.
2: Someone, you know, gave me a tip one time, you know, for Braille is, you know, sighted people use little bullets or dots to help them or stay organized on a page. And I use dots 3-6 to create little bullets on a page to help me, you know, get organized and things like that. So just other techniques and strategies that can help you stay organized is it's a little thing that can make a big difference.
1: Yeah. And Ashley shares some customized strategies that she uses for being organized.
3: Keeping items on the, you know, organized by category in the pantry. And obviously cans and boxes feel very different. So, you know, there's a way to know as well. If I'm opening a box of something, it's pretty safe to say that it's not, you know, canned carrots. There's lots of ways to label cans or boxes. You know, there's Braille labelers. There's the barcode scanner apps. So there's multiple ways. And I'll be honest, at times my husband is sighted, so I have frankly just asked him.
1: So David, once you've implemented all the strategies to make sure your kitchen's all organized and labeled and everything, now it's time to get down and do some cooking.
2: Oh, I love to cook and I love to eat, Anil.
1: Oh, I love both too. Yep. I didn't realize I loved to cook until I actually got some training and learned the non-visual skills that really allowed me to do it, and it became fun.
2: People always wonder, Neil, how do you know that the food is cooked, and how do you know it's safe? And so there are some great ideas and great strategies we're excited to share.
1: Well, let's start with Lisa Maria and her picky eaters.
9: I've always loved cooking, so cooking was not a problem for me. If anything, the challenge is getting your kids to eat whatever it is you cook. And they were a lot more into eating whatever mom put in front of them as babies. Now they're a lot more pickier. So the challenge is trying to feed a 2, a 4, and an 8-year-old something that they all would like to eat.
2: We know it's challenging to cook for a 2-year-old, a 4-year-old, and an 8-year-old. But Louise, you know, she's not afraid to try different things, Anil, and that's really important. You know, we can't always eat microwave stuff, or we can't always be just getting takeout or things like
1: that.
2: Well, we can. It's just real expensive, and it's not always good for us.
1: Yeah, I guess.
2: So, well, you don't sound very convinced, but take her advice, Anil. Maybe you try some different things.
10: Well, my family will tell you that I'm not the greatest cook in the world, but I'm not afraid to whip up some dinner, be it of any description. We have a few family favorites, but yeah, I think part of it is just not being afraid to try. Getting some, you know, I use JAWS on my computer, and I often look up recipes there, and try to learn what I can about cooking, and then just doing a little experimentation, asking friends what

0: non-visual techniques that blind people use in order to cook.
1: Ashley has some good ideas for us. Let's give that a listen.
2: You can tell a lot about food just by what you feel through the wooden spoon or through the spatula. If you're mixing, the texture is going to change as you're mixing and consistency is going to change.
0: And next, Patty offers some examples of non-visual skills that she uses to cook.
3: Well, let me confess one thing. I'm not the best cook in the family. My husband.
4: Okay.
3: Right. I do most of the cooking now because I work from home. But there are lots of techniques you can use. I mean, you know, keep your hands clean. Sometimes you, depending on what it is, you can get texture. You know, if you're making some cornbread, stick a fork in the middle, and if it comes out gooey, then it's probably not done. When you're cooking eggs, not to touch the egg, but when you flip it or you stir it, you can tell if it's done. Some things you can smell when they're done. And there's always, you know, they're talking meat thermometers. I have not generally used those, but there are lots of cooking aids that people can look into.
1: Very good. Keeping your hands clean, very good advice. But Melissa, she really shares something that I really like. It's you can't be afraid to, you know, get your hands in there and to get your hands dirty. You've got to make sure your hands are clean, but you can't be afraid to get them dirty either. Let's see what Melissa's got to say. She's always got good advice.
5: Cooking is such a great exercise for kids, and getting your kids involved with cooking is wonderful if they enjoy that. And yeah, counting and measuring and even just having your kids playing with pots and pans or things, you know, and pretending to cook is great. As far as how blind people do it, we use our hands a lot. Again, we wash them a lot and we use them a lot. And you can tell, for example, when meat is cooked, because even if it's very hot, you can tap on it with your fingertips quickly. And you can tell a lot just from tapping on it. You know, the texture of meat changes as it cooks. And you can tell whether it's, you know, ready or whether you need a little bit more time with it. If you're frying something, it sizzles differently when it's raw than when it is getting done, getting close. And, of course, it smells different. I mean, you can certainly use that as well, particularly when you're frying, you know, meat, hamburger, ground turkey, whatever it is that you fry. Measuring, you know, you have to make sure that the cup is full, that it's all the way filled to the top. Cookbooks, I have Braille cookbooks, Braille recipes. I Braille a lot of the ingredients in the kitchen. Gosh, I mean, I don't know. It's just, I guess, batter and things. You know, if I have a question about whether it's mixed, I'll feel it and make sure that it feels mixed. If there's flour or something that still needs to be mixed in, you can tell that just by touching it.
1: Some really good ideas there. One of my first jobs, I worked in a bakery, and I learned that a lot of...
0: Did you wash your hands?
1: I always washed my hands.
0: Good.
1: And one of the things we learned was, you know, a lot of things were told by touch. And even the bread man, you know, he taught me how to make bread. And, you know, and the consistency's got to feel like this. And if it doesn't feel like this, you've got to add a little more oil. If it doesn't feel like this. And so using touch is certainly a strategy that great cooks use.
0: Yeah, and I love the way you're highlighting that it's not just a non-visual thing. We have five senses, right? And it's just amazing how people who are really good at what they do, whether sighted or not, are going to use all five of those senses to the best of their ability to perfect what they're doing. So I agree with you. People who are sighted, my grandmother, she could see, she used a lot around how things smelled and how things felt and how they tasted and how it sounded. I love Melissa saying it sizzles differently.
1: Yes.
0: So she's right. So I think that you're absolutely right. The skills we're using are not necessarily just substitute skills. They're the alternative skills, but everybody uses them if they're doing their job well. We have several other interviews that kind of highlight various techniques that individuals use to cook as well. Let's hear from Hilda.
6: I guess in the kitchen, I use all of my senses, obviously with very clean hands and, you know, making sure. First, I try to have everything ready for me before I start cooking. I need to know exactly what I'm doing. I get, you know, all of the food, everything I need out on the counter. And once I'm starting to cook, I use my sense of smell. Usually you can tell by the smell, obviously, if it's burnt because it's overdone. With the spoon, usually I'm always feeling around the pan, making sure everything is well done, and tasting it. Obviously, I taste it before I even put it on my child's plate.
1: Anil,

0: I liked Hilda's thought, right? Hope is not a strategy, right? She had a plan. She plans out what she has to, the ingredients she's going to use, and she knows where things are going to be. And that just makes the whole cooking process go a lot smoother and simpler for everyone involved when you have a plan.
1: Yeah, yeah. But I love that whole strategy that everybody who's learning how to cook has learned, that when it's burnt, it's probably overdone.
0: Yeah, it's done.
1: Yeah. So yeah. That's a good way of framing your beginning and your end. But then we have some really simple strategies from this next gourmet chef. Sean talks about cooking for his daughter.
2: I could explain to them how I prepare my daughter's food, right?
0: Mm-hmm.
2: You know, my daughter loves hot dogs, right?
0: Mm-hmm.
2: And she loves she wants her the hot dogs cut up a certain way,
0: uh-huh.
2: right? And so I quickly use a good old knife and I slice the hot dogs.
1: Don't underestimate the gourmet quality of Beanie Weenies. I'm just letting you guys know that that's what I grew up on. That it takes a gourmet skill set to prepare those properly.
0: And look how good you turned out.
1: Well, that's what I'm saying, David.
0: Yeah,
1: Thank you very much.
0: Captain Obvious here.
1: Yeah, but there are some cooks out there who can cook more than just hot dogs, and they're pretty darn good at it, too.
0: Anil, Dr. Bell is just an amazing, I don't think you can call him a cook. You might have to call him a chef. And he really enjoys cooking for his family. And I think, listen to this, it might be one of the best compliments you could ever get.
3: For me personally, one of the things that I enjoy doing is cooking. Well, I guess I enjoy eating is really the big thing. And so it kind of fell to me that cooking is really my forte. And I do most of the cooking at home. And I cook just regular standard food. But I also really enjoy it, so I'll try to make sure I look up recipes and really perfect it. And I guess the biggest compliments that I've received in the last couple of years is my wife and my kids. They don't even want to eat a steak in a restaurant anymore because they say my steak is better than anywhere else. And you know, so many other. So when it's like my kids' birthdays roll around, my oldest is very much a carnivore, and so she wants steak and chicken wings and shrimp, but she'd rather dad cook it than getting it at a restaurant.
0: Dr. Bell's family would rather have Dr. Bell cook than go out to a restaurant. It's certainly probably a lot better.
1: I don't know. That's what happens when you get good at stuff. You know, you if you don't want to do it, be very, very bad at it. So.
0: Well, exactly. Now, Anil,
1: he is really a good cook, though. I have to give Eddie his props. He really, and his cooking on the grill is phenomenal. He has this wonderful breakfast burrito that he makes. I mean, it's just the bomb.
0: Anil, I love cooking. I love eating. But I got to be honest, my least favorite part is the cleaning up process.
1: Well, that's what's next, though.
0: So I maybe I'll get some good ideas here from some of the guests, because certainly this is a real important part.
1: Well, that's one of the advantages. If you cook well,
0: yep,
1: then you don't have to clean up.
0: Correct.
1: Everybody's so grateful, you know. So there you go. But cleaning comes after cooking.
0: Let's see what Jennifer says about keeping things nice and clean.
4: Well, as far as knowing if everything is clean, it's a simple matter of using your hands. I mean, if you take a plate out of the dishwasher and it's got grit on it, then it's not clean, and you put it back in to go through again. Or you wash it by hand, or, you know, whatever. You don't want to eat off of a dirty plate, and you don't want to eat with a dirty fork or drink out of a dirty glass. So it's just a matter of feeling stuff as you put things away. And, you know, I've had that question before, and I have handed somebody a plate that I knew it was dirty, and they could see it, but it didn't look dirty. And I said, here, give me your hand. And I would put their hand on it and show it to them tactily. And they say, ooh, that's not clean, is it? So, you know, checking that kind of stuff by touch is often more accurate than using your eyeballs.
0: Anil, I found that one of the chores that we assign to our kids is to, you know, clean up the table and put everything in the sink and get the dishwasher ready. And then sometimes they would, you know, sweep all the crumbs off the table and put them in and then throw them in the garbage. But the table was still sticky. And I would say to my daughter, I said, well, did you feel the table? The table's not clean. She said, everything's cleaned off the table, Dad. There's no crumbs. I said, well, did you feel it? And so, you know, maybe it looks clean, but it certainly didn't feel clean. And so by taking a nice warm washcloth with a little soap and starting the top left-hand corner and coming down and then, you know, doing that in patterns, I find that was something that she said, well, I didn't know it wasn't clean. It looked clean, but I didn't feel it.
1: Mm-hmm. I was a latchkey kid. Do you know what a latchkey kid is, David?
0: Yes, sir.
1: So my mom, being a single parent, she was usually working by the time we got home, so we let ourselves in. So we had to do a lot of cooking and cleaning. And my mom had this rule, you know, we'd rotate, and we'd tell my mom, said, you know, we should get a dishwasher. And she says, well, why would I want to buy one when I have four?
0: Right.
1: So the four of us kids were her dishwasher. She had this rule that, you know, it was your night to wash dishes. When she came home, she'd check them out. And if they weren't clean, you'd get woken up in the middle of the night and have to go back down and clean them. And that's exactly how she would bust us. It wasn't a blind thing, but she would pull out a plate or a pan and show us how there was still grease, although it wasn't visible. It was still there. So we learned very early on to use non-visual skills before we went blind. And it's just a matter of introducing those skills to a pre-existing skill set for me when I went blind at 25. So all the things I learned about cleaning, starting from the top, going down to the bottom, you know, wiping, not in circles, but, you know, in a way that makes sure that you push the debris or whatever that you're accumulating away from the surface that you're wiping so you're not putting dirt back in the place that you just washed. And especially when it comes down to cleaning the floor, you know, you want to start in a place and you want to work in a way that makes sure that you're covering all of the surfaces and pushing the debris in the direction in which you're traveling so that once you're done, you can use a dustpan or if you're using a mop or whoever, get that up and back into the bucket so that you recognize that the surface is clean. One of the students at Louisiana Center, I never used this, but I guess if I needed to, I would. But he would actually mop his kitchen barefoot so that he would be able to feel with his feet the texture of the floor, which was really interesting. But as long as my technique works for me, I think I'll still keep my shoes on while I mop. But again, that's just customizing, you know, a strategy that fits the person. But everyone is not able to really learn all of the strategies to clean as well as others. But there is always a way. And I think Hilda shares very honestly a solution that she put in place.
0: Oh, let's give it a listen. Really good.
5: My biggest problem was always sweeping, especially after my child ate, because she liked to throw food on the floor. I think all of the children go through that stage. So whenever my family would come home over, my parent, my mother, or my brothers, they would say, oh, let me use your broom. I need to sweep. And I always felt very bad about that, you know, like, oh, man, you know, I'm not good at doing a good job. So 3 weeks ago, 2 or 3 weeks ago, we finally purchased a robotic vacuum. And she is doing the job just fine. You know, like, it was expensive, and I had to justify that expense. But I think, number one, it's cleaning things that I, you know, I miss usually. Because I would sweep, and I would miss things. And my husband would mop, and he would throw those things towards, you know, the corners instead of picking them up because he didn't see them, you know. So with that robotic vacuum, it's been picking up a lot of things that we have been missing. And our family has been coming to visit, and they're not asking for the broom anymore. So I think it's the floors are cleaner now. And my daughter, I told my daughter that if she touched the robot, it was going to eat her hands and feet just to make sure that she wasn't going to run after it and pick it up, you know? Mm-hmm. And whenever she sees that I turn on the robot, she runs, but to pick up her toys. So if it's not cleaning good enough, it's doing the job by making my daughter clean her, pick up her toys.
1: Well, there you go, David. Where there's a will, there's a way, or robotic vacuum cleaner, whatever works.
0: She has come up with some other strategies and techniques that have helped her get the job done, and that's what it's all about.
1: Yeah, there's a host of other household tasks that we could go down. We only have limited time for the podcast, though, so let's sample a few. Let's listen to Adelmo talk about some of his other household tasks.
6: I always expected them to do chores, to do everything just like I had been expected to do. If it was out doing a lawn or whatever, or chopping wood or whatever needed to be done, you know, I expected my kids to do it. I was not the type of parent that sat at the couch and just gave my kids orders. I went with them and taught them how to do things. When we were in Shiprock, we had an air conditioner, one of those roof swamp coolers. And I'd get the ladder and set it up and take my cane up there and go up there on the roof and take one of my boys to teach them how to fix the air conditioner, how to make it work correctly. And so it was hands-on on everything that we did.
0: So Adelmo certainly has high expectations for his kids. He was not going to be a dad who sat on the couch and barked out orders. My dad would say, some people are armchair generals. They just give out orders, but they don't do anything. But he was up on the roof. He's helping his kids learn how to do things. He has high expectations for his kids, just like his parents had high expectations for him. And then Anil, Sean, he speaks about the importance of how his wife has high expectations for him and how he's not going to get any free passes. Let's give that a listen.
2: No pass. Let me just say this. Not with my wife. Now, I can't speak for other people's wives, but with my wife, it was going to be equal, sharing of the duties, and I thank my wife for even, having that confidence in me. Yes. to say, okay, honey, and quite honestly, David, and I really had to sit and think about this. I think I do more from the chore standpoint, a little more. I'm not saying a lot more, but just a little more than my wife, who is totally sighted. There's no pass. Her expectations of me is to care for our child equally, and so I'm thankful that there's no fear in her when she says, Sean, can you take her to school? I take her to school. Sean, can you pick her up? I pick her up from school. It's a great feeling to know that your wife has that confidence in you. And quite honestly, I don't think she would have married me if she didn't have confidence. So
1: I love the fact that he's saying that she wouldn't marry him if she didn't have confidence. God bless her.
0: Yep.
1: But that's a wonderful family. I love the way that he's very real when he shares, too. So thanks, Sean, for sharing with us on the podcast. I think that we've done a really good job as we head here toward this last interview, and I think that it's appropriate, in everything that we do, summing it up with not only just the skills and the strategies, but also shifting society's expectations about what we can and cannot do as blind individuals. So I'll leave it to Adelmo to really make the point about how we as blind individuals should really own the responsibility of doing everything that any other parent would do.
6: I used to cut my own wood here with a chainsaw. And people would say, well, you're blind. Well, that's okay. I'm not cutting, I'm using the chainsaw, not my eyes. And people would say, well, that's dangerous. Well, you know what? A chainsaw is dangerous for a sighted person also. So you learn techniques. You learn ways to chop the wood or to do whatever you need. And when someone says a blind person can't do that, it's probably because they've never experienced it. And a blind person who says, I can't, it's because they really haven't experienced doing those things.
0: Anil, I love the quote by Henry Ford. He said, if you think you can or can't, either way, you're right. Mm-hmm. And I recall the story a few years ago after a real bad storm. Some big, big trees fell down in our yard in Hershey, Pennsylvania, and they were blocking the driveway. And so I had to get out the chainsaw, and I got out the chainsaw, and my brother taught me how to use a chainsaw and the proper way to hold it and the proper way to respect it. I started cutting the wood in maybe 18 or 20-inch pieces. And then the neighbor came over, and he said, David, are you sure this is prudent for you to be doing? And I said, oh, yes, Doc. I said, my brother showed me how to use it. I know how to hold the chainsaw. I know how to, do that. And it's I can do it. And I said, would you like me to show you how to do it? He says, no, I'll just watch you. I'm sure he wasn't going to go over to any neighbor and say, hey, are you sure you should be doing that? He came over to me. But I was glad I was able to show him that when you have the right attitude and philosophy, and when you get the right skills and the right training and have high expectations for yourself and others, there's no barrier that you can't break down. There's no obstacle that you can't overcome. And there's no problem that you can't solve.
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9: Beginnings and Blueprints by Kenneth Jernigan. When does a beginning turn into a blueprint? I don't know, but of one thing I am certain. Blueprints have played an important part in my life. And not just in the work I have done managing and remodeling buildings, but also in the disappointments and opportunities that have shaped my being and made me what I am. As readers of the Colonel books know, I have been blind since birth. I grew up on a farm in Tennessee in the late 20s and early 30s, and as might be imagined, jobs and money were much on the minds of my parents and their neighbors. Such things were on my mind, too, but not from the perspective of my elders. I knew that there was a depression, of course, and that things were bad, but that wasn't what mainly concerned me. From my earliest hazy memories, I recall wondering what would happen to me when I grew up. My blindness didn't bother me. I took it for granted, just as I did that I was a boy and not a girl. But I didn't ignore it. It was there. It was part of me. My mother and dad didn't believe I would have very many options. They didn't say so, but I could tell how they felt. They had seen a blind person preaching once, so they thought I might do that. They also thought I might be able to play some kind of musical instrument. In fact, they went so far as to buy me a second-hand piano somewhere along the way. And early on, my Aunt Ethel, she was my dad's sister, gave me a violin that had belonged to her husband's brother, Scott. But all of this was to come to nothing. For although I was required to memorize a great many chapters from the Bible when I went to the Tennessee School for the Blind, and although some of the speeches of my adult years have been likened, sometimes happily and sometimes not, to sermons, preaching was not for me, nor was music. Soon after I entered the Tennessee School for the Blind in Nashville in January of 1933, I was enrolled in the violin class. After all, I had a violin of my own. Simultaneously, or soon thereafter, I joined the school band, vainly moving from horn to horn in a futile attempt to find my niche. But for me, trying to learn the notes was like memorizing a string of telephone numbers. I couldn't play the simplest melody, and I still can't today. I continued band and violin for 5 years, being thoroughly bored with both. I ultimately quit band to take what was called manual arts, which in reality was a high-toned name for chair caning and broom making. And I quit violin to take piano, an even greater disaster since I spent the bulk of my practice time disassembling the piano and engaging in similar mischief. Occasionally I tried sleeping, but the bench was too short. In brief, neither music nor preaching fit the blueprint. In previous Colonel books, I have talked about my activities in high school and college, my building and selling of furniture, and my work as an insurance salesman, so I will not deal with those things here. Suffice it to say that although furniture and insurance were rewarding, both financially and otherwise, they did not suit the ultimate blueprint of my life. Nor did real estate, which I considered for a while, going so far as to get a broker's license once. No, it was not to be music, or preaching, or furniture, or insurance, or real estate, even though I made beginnings in some of them. After college, I did a stint of high school teaching for a few years, and then I had my first formal acquaintance with blueprints. It happened like this. There was an opening for the superintendency of the Kentucky School for the Blind, and I applied. Happy Chandler, former baseball commissioner and erstwhile senator, was governor of Kentucky at the time, and I had his support, so it seemed likely that I would get the job. But a snag developed. When I talked with the hiring officer, I think he was called superintendent of education or some such, All went well until we came to the question of working with architects. Some $300,000 worth of remodeling was to be done at the school, and the hiring officer wanted to know how I, as a blind person, would read blueprints. I told him I had never thought about the matter, but that I was sure it wouldn't be a problem. That wasn't good enough, and I didn't get the job, a fact that is laughable in light of my later experience. When I became director of state programs for the blind in Iowa in the late 1950s, we bought an old YMCA building. It was 7 stories tall, and made it into a training center and headquarters. As the years went by, we did many millions of dollars of remodeling, and I directed it all. As to the matter of blueprints, it was amazingly simple. The architects and I sat down one morning for a couple of hours and worked it out. The architects did their normal measuring and drafting, and then produced their regular blueprints. All that was necessary for me to read them was for the architects to trace each line with a narrow piece of plastic tape. Most people think of blueprints as mysterious and complex, but they aren't. A series of parallel lines close together indicates stairs, and a line drawn at an angle in a doorway shows which way the door is to swing. Narrow lines represent windows, and wider lines represent walls, with squares or rounds appropriately placed marking columns. All of this can be done with tape of proper width, and it can be done in a very short time. The resulting blueprint is completely accurate and easily usable by both the sighted and the blind. Yet in the attempted beginning in Kentucky a few years earlier, my lack of experience cost me the job. Maybe that is the way it always is. If beginnings and blueprints don't go hand in hand, there isn't much chance of success. When I came to Baltimore in 1978 to establish the headquarters of the National Federation of the Blind, we got a complex of old factory buildings and began the process of remodeling. By now, working with blueprints was routine, as easy for the blind as the sighted. I could, in a few minutes, teach any architect how to prepare blueprints for me, and as the Baltimore years have gone by, I have done it repeatedly. The National Center for the Blind is visible proof of how it works. The buildings are the envy of all who see them, attractive and well-proportioned. So far, I have said almost nothing about the National Federation of the Blind, but in a very real sense, it is key to everything. The beginnings, the blueprints, the career, the full life, and all of the rest. I first became acquainted with the Federation in the late 1940s, and it gave me a whole new perspective about blindness and what I could hope to be and do. It was not just an organization for the blind. It was the blind speaking, thinking, and doing for themselves, helping and encouraging each other, exchanging ideas, and working to bring new insights to the public. With its more than 50,000 members throughout the country, the National Federation of the Blind has, in my opinion, been the biggest single factor in improving the quality of life for blind people in the United States in the 20th century. Most of the work of the Federation is done by volunteers, by those of us who are blind, and by our sighted friends. On a daily basis, we do our work with new beginnings and expanding blueprints. And the encouraging thing is that we who are blind are no longer doing it alone. An increasing number of sighted friends and associates are helping us change what it means to be blind. In the circumstances, how can we do other than to look forward to the future with hope and confidence?
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11: We will now move to the 18th annual Dr. Jacob Balotin Awards. Here to give this presentation is the chairperson of the award committee, the president of the National Federation of the Blind of Utah. Apparently Utah didn't come this afternoon. And the second vice president of the National Federation of the Blind, here's Everett Bacon. Yeah.

0: All right. Thank you, Mr. President. How's everybody doing out there? Now, that's the kind of reception I was looking for. That's outstanding. Let's see if we get a little thunder this afternoon. When we did this a couple of years ago, the ceiling was rolling, wasn't it? Man, it was something else. Okay, well, here we are, our 18th annual Dr. Jacob Bolotin Awards. For 18 years now, we have been recognizing accomplishments in the many fields of blindness. I say fields because there are many aspects to being a blind person and many aspects of different types of ways that you and people can achieve in blindness. Let's think about some of them. Braille, cane travel, independent living, access technology. Those are just some of the aspects of blindness. So many of them exist out there, and there are so many different accomplishments that blind people are doing. Now, let's think about what blind people are doing outside of the fields of blindness, whether that be architecture, whether that be medicine, whether that be space travel. So many different aspects of blindness and many achievements of blind people out there. And that's what the Dr. Jacob Bolotin Award recognizes. Dr. Jacob Bolotin, the blind doctor, the first ever blind doctor that we are aware of, accomplished many different things in his very short life. I always like to recognize one of those things. He wanted to go to college. He was a smart man, knew he could do great things in college, and he wanted to go to college and eventually medical school. He was immediately told, no, we can't get you into college. He kept persevering. He kept fighting, trying again. Eventually, he was given an opportunity, and he went to college. And from there, he was told by professor after professor, no, we can't accommodate you. No, you can't. We don't have any type of way for you to do your schoolwork. And he figured out ways to do it. He figured out ways to make his books accessible. He figured out ways to do the work in order to get where he needed to go. And eventually, he became an administrator of a hospital, leading the way in the field in the Chicago area in blindness and in medical doctor. So this is a pretty awesome award and a pretty awesome thing to be recognized by this. I'm very honored to be a part of the Dr. Jacob Bolotin Award and to chair the committee. I followed in the footsteps of two outstanding chairs in Gary Wunder and James Gashel, two people that I very much recognize and honor. I have an outstanding committee that works with me on the Bolotin Awards. Mrs. Mary Ellen Jernigan is part of that committee. Dr. Natalie Shaheen is part of that committee. Steve Jacobson is part of that committee. Donald Porterfield is part of that committee. And Jessica Beecham is part of that committee. We reviewed over 50 applications, different nominations, so thank you so much for all of your nominations out there. We reviewed over 50, and we came up with 4 finalists this year. So I want you to take some time now to learn about these finalists. So Will, let's roll the video.
1: During the following presentation, names and logos of organizations appear on screen as they are mentioned, and pictures of individuals appear as they speak.
2: Federationists and guests, the National Federation of the Blind is proud to introduce the recipients of our 18th annual Dr. Jacob Bolotin Awards. Made possible in part by the generous support of the Alfred and Rosalind Perlman Trust and the Santa Barbara Foundation. These winners have broken down barriers faced by blind people in innovative ways, changed negative perceptions of blindness in blind people, and pushed past existing boundaries to motivate blind people to achieve new heights. The 2025 winners are Micah Ball, for the sexual health education, research, and training initiative specifically designed for blind people.
3: Certainly, I appreciate the support of the committee and of the blind community for myself and the work that I'm doing here. But I think on a larger scale, I am so grateful for the investment that we are putting into ourselves, into this area, which is tough, right? It's not as easy as saying we need to learn about science, or we need to get jobs, or we need to have access to Braille, which are certainly all very important things. This is a little bit more of a sensitive area. It's a high priority area, but it's hard. And so I'm so proud of us as a community for investing in this education, but also in this research, so that we can learn how do blind people drive educational opportunities, whether it's sexual health education or any other kind of education as well.
2: Lee Martin for the National Federation of the Blind Newsline Indiana television show, which he produces and co-hosts.
4: I would like to see our initiative with this programming to extend itself to our youth, to get them involved more in journalism, to get them involved in media. I know television, it has a lot of challenges, but they're good challenges to overcome.
2: Casey Robertson for her tireless and groundbreaking work to teach Braille to teachers and paraprofessionals as well as blind children.
5: Literacy is my love. And if everyone else has access to literacy, then so should blind people. So I have made it my life's work to make sure that we can teach people Braille in the best possible way. Because one of the myths we always hear is Braille is hard. And that is not true.
2: Sam Seavey for his Blind Life YouTube channel, demonstrating access technology and emphasizing blind people living the lives we want.
6: My channel is mostly known for assistive technology. It's one of the top resources for assistive technology information pretty much anywhere. But I also like to focus on the life side of the blind life. And so I love to get out and interview amazing people in our community, or amazing people working with our community, or amazing companies that are helping to further accessibility and advocacy within our community. And so I think the award will help me do that much better.
2: These winners will each receive a trophy and a monetary prize to advance their work to help blind people live the lives we want. Now, the National Federation of the Blind proudly presents them with their Dr. Jacob Belawton Awards.
0: All right. That sounds like some pretty exciting award winners, doesn't it? All right, well, let's learn a little bit more about them. The first award that I want to give out is to the National Federation of the Blind of Indiana Newsline television show. For over a decade, this blind-hosted television show has reached over 7 million viewers and listeners. NFB Indiana Newsline has been on the air for over 10 years now and has interviewed many blind dignitaries, including President Rick Abono, Dr. Mark Maurer, and Pam Allen, just to name a few. Many state and local legislators and officials have been guests. They have been proud to tackle the critical issues facing blind people in Indiana and throughout the United States. I am excited to award this Belawton Award to Lee Martin and Diane Graves of Indiana and their outstanding achievements, and also to honor them with a $5,000 award. Lee, we're going to hear a few minutes from Lee, and here's your award, sir.
7: Thank you so very much.
0: All right, and the podium's right here.
7: Okay, thank you. What a great honor. I'd like to give honor to my Heavenly Father for this opportunity. There are so many other individuals that I need to acknowledge. But the chairman told me I only had a minute or 2 minutes, and so I'll just give my acknowledgments. I had to keep this a secret from my affiliate members and a lot of family. Mr. Bacon, the chairman, told me that you had to keep this a secret, so I went back to my military days, and if you ever captured, you just give your name, rank, and serial number, and that's what I did. So now you know. But I want to thank our national president. I want to thank Dr. Maurer for all the encouragement that he's done over the years. He doesn't realize how much of impact he's had on my life. I want to thank or acknowledge my my president for a number of years in the state of Indiana, and his lovely wife, Mr. Ron and Jean Brown. I also like to give acknowledgments to my better half, Ms. Pamela Martin, for enduring and endearing with me over the years. My co-host, Ms. Florence Myers, we both worked pretty diligently on the last 10 to 12 years during this project. Serving and service is our initiative. So I am very thankful to be able to be serving. There's so much that we can do, so much that you can do. I never thought I would be up here at this podium saying anything to my Federation family from across the country. And I say to each of you, be innovative, be inclusive, be collaborative, and be dedicated to the movement. And also, as you move forward, as Dr. Jernigan was saying, bridging gaps of visible differences as you live the life you want. So find your niche in the organization, continue to serve, and understand that God is our refuge. Take good care, and God bless you.
0: Thank you. Thank you so much, Lee.
7: Thank you.
0: All right. Thank you so much, Lee. Our next award recipient, Sam Sive and the BlindLife.net. 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Sam shares personal experiences with blindness, provides in-depth reviews of access technology, and offers practical tips of independent living. Overall, the platform aims to inspire and inform the blind and low vision with a positive message and a humorous approach. The Blind Life is such a comprehensive resource guide and has such a widespread following of numerous technology companies pay to have their products featured on The Blind Life. Heather Looney and 18 other blind people nominated Sam for this award. Yeah, that's an extremely impressive, and it demonstrates the value he has brought to so many. So I want to recognize Sam Sive with this award and also with a $5,000 monetary award. So Sam?
8: Right up here, Sam.
9: Thank you.
8: Here's the award.
9: Thank you very much. Thank you very much. Hello, NFB. Wow, this is incredible. They told me I needed to be quick, so I want to thank the leadership of the NFB. I want to thank the committee, the award committee, for this prestigious award. I definitely want to thank my good friend Heather for the nomination, and I need to thank my family. Without their support over all of these years, me making my crazy videos, none of this would have been possible. But more importantly, I need to thank everybody out there, my fellow VIPs. Without your support, without your trust in me, obviously none of this would have been possible, and I truly appreciate that. You know, when I started the Blind Life 12 years ago, I never thought it would turn into this. Over 1,000 videos on my YouTube channel, creating content exclusively for the blind and visually impaired across all social media platforms, including the podcast, and being recognized as one of the top resources online for information about assistive technology for the blind. I am humbled by this, and I truly appreciate it. And thank you guys again. And remember, get out there and keep living your best blind life. Thank you, everybody.
0: Love it, man.
9: Thanks.
0: All right. Okay. Micah Baugh created the first ever blind-focused sexual health education research and training program. This program was debuted at the 2024 National Convention of the National Federation of the Blind. And it provided an opportunity for participants to receive a hands-on approach to a subject that rarely has any focus designed with blind people in mind. Norma Crosby stated that this program could have devolved into silliness and inappropriate behavior. But because of the well-thought design and careful planning by Micah, blind people were provided an education to help them be more informed partners, more informed about their health, and more informed about how to advocate for their needs. The Dr. Jacob Bolotin Committee is excited to give this award to soon-to-be Dr. Micah Baugh, and also a $20,000 monetary award to help her with her outstanding research. Micah Baugh? Congratulations, Micah. Here's your award. And the microphone's right in front of you.
8: Well, this is fun. You know, deep gratitude breeds great joy. So it is a lot of fun. I'm so happy to be able to be part of the celebration of all of the work that we're doing as a blind movement. I very much appreciate Norma Crosby, Pam Allen, and Jessica Beecham for their leadership and love and caring and feedback when we needed it. And I also appreciate the 14, 15, 16, however many of you facilitators that were there last year, but mostly the almost 200 of you that came and participated with us, that were brave and walked in the room to learn about things that are sometimes a little bit difficult. So thank you to everybody. I appreciate it. I appreciate the committee's commitment to research. Sometimes research isn't fun. Sometimes it takes a long time, and there's a lot of numbers and things that aren't very interesting, but it's so important for us to generate the data that we want to use to change the world. So thank you.
0: You did great. We could have just replayed her speech, you know, from earlier. That was pretty impressive. All right, our last award recipient, I'm really excited to give this award to, Dr. Casey Robertson. Just by hearing that applause, Casey is one of the most distinguished teachers of blind students in the country. She has taught hundreds of other teachers, students, and paraprofessionals, and has her pioneered approach to teaching through a natural order of contractions demonstrates that learning Braille is easy and is fun. It is not difficult as society has proliferated over decades. Blind educators and students across the country have benefited from this approach, and we are now seeing a revolution of understanding that Braille truly is beautiful. And that is because of people like Casey. For years, Casey has privately taught a 15-week summer class that both parents and professionals have completed. She offers this class freely and of her own time. Casey is the embodiment of being blind at heart. And I can't wait to see what she is going to do next with this award. I'm proud to honor this award to Dr. Casey Robinson and to give her a $20,000 award to continue her research.
10: Oh, my heaven.
0: All right, Casey.
10: So he said 2 minutes, but I'm a little speechless right now, so it won't take that long. I want to start by thanking our Heavenly Father for giving me this small baby 24 years ago, my niece, that was blind. It was the first blind person I ever met, and she transformed our entire family's life. I'd like to thank Dr. Edward Bell and the PIDRIB staff for training me and teaching me what it means to be blind. And I would thank each of you, every single person out there, for accepting me into a family like no other. So on the count of three, we're going to say Braille rocks. One, two, three. Braille rocks!
0: All right. Okay, let's give one last Federation huge round of applause to these outstanding award winners. Thank you so much to the committee. Mr. President, that is my report.
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12: Back to School Bags for Braille Readers by Peggy Chong. A photo appears on the page, the caption, Peggy Chong. From the editor. These days you may be most familiar with Peggy Chong as the Blind History Lady, but she has been a leader in the National Federation of the Blind for decades and currently serves as president of the Aurora chapter of the Colorado affiliate. In this short article, she tells of a Braille and tactile literacy project that her chapter undertook, and which others might wish to replicate. Here is what she says. The Aurora chapter of the National Federation of the Blind of Colorado, a chapter of mostly seniors, gave five Braille readers from the Greater Denver Area Public Schools a back-to-school bag at our September meeting this fall. Each bag was valued at more than $200. Over the past few years, several of our members worked with blind high school and college students and were surprised to learn that many of them had exposure to Braille learning options but had no idea how to take advantage of them. Even some of the teachers of blind students, TBS, had no idea that their students could order their favorite books in Braille through the National Library Service for the Blind and Print Disabled, NLS, and be allowed to keep the book using NLS's Braille on Demand service. Last January, the new board of the Aurora chapter met to discuss the upcoming year's chapter goals and activities. Several worried that our blind kids in the area were not getting enough Braille and reading and writing practice. It was noted that the schools were generous in purchasing Braille note-takers and other high-tech devices, but that the blind students often could not take their devices home. Some members said that their sighted children and or grandchildren, now teachers in public schools, received back-to-school bags for their students, but everything was in print and not inclusive for our blind kids. Everyone felt that each blind child should be able to have at home their own tools to allow them to do their homework independently, along with inclusive tools so mom, dad, grandparents, or guardians could help them understand and complete homework assignments. We talked about what a back-to-school bag could look like and how our chapter could raise the money to supply a bag. Over the next several months, members researched and gathered supplies. Michelle Chacon, board member of the chapter and a TBS, began contacting other TBSs through the greater Denver area to whom we could present the bags. To our sadness, the search took months, but we were ultimately able to find 5 Braille readers. Each bag included items that would encourage the reading and writing of Braille, tactile literacy, inclusive family time, and better access to school, home, and community participation for the kids. We included 1. A tote bag sold by our Parents of Blind Children division that was large and strong enough and had large pockets to separate the smaller items from the Braille books. 2. A Braille novel. 3. Cornerstones, the National Federation of the Blind of Colorado's History of Blind Leaders in both print and Braille. 4. A slate and stylus with a Dymo tape slot. 5. Dymo tape. 6. Braille paper. 7. A Braille ruler. 8. A Braille protractor. 9. A Braille number line. 10. A Braille calendar from the American Action Fund for Blind Children and Adults. 11. A sensational blackboard to create raised line drawings made by Colorado's own inclusive artist Ann Cunningham. The blackboard weighs little, is easy for the youngest students to carry in their backpack, and is simple enough to use so that a fellow student can trace a drawing with an ink pen and create a raised line picture for their classmate. 12. Drawing paper for the blackboard. 13. Scented markers to make their artwork at home fun and creative. 14. An accessible game. Each bag had a different game. 15. A bag of off-the-shelf do-it-yourself accessibility tools. 16. An envelope with handouts for mom or dad. After the bags were presented, snacks were served, and the parents and children got a chance to work with the blind adults to learn how to use the items in the bag. We encouraged the families to reach out to us if they have any future questions about accessibility and inclusion for their blind child.
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14: Standing on Their Shoulders, Giants Who Helped Build Our Affiliate in New Mexico by Peggy Chong. From the editor, Peggy Chong loves history and is determined to recognize those blind men and women who have played a role in creating what we have today. Here's her story of a dozen blind people who played a part in our formation. Some of their contributions were spectacular, and some were less than stellar. Even those who might have done better by their fellow blind brothers and sisters demonstrate that blind people represent a cross-section of our society and show once again that none of us do all the good we can or live the lives we would have lived if living was as simple as constructing a story. The New Mexico affiliate came along many years after the founding of the National Federation of the Blind in 1940, but its members did their best to catch up with and contribute alongside their fellow federationists across the country. New Mexico became a state in 1912, the 47th state to join the Union. Although New Mexico is the 5th largest state in land size, it is the 36th state in population. The School for the Blind was opened in the fall of 1906 in Alamogordo, a medium-sized community in the southern part of the state. Beyond the School for the Blind, there were few options for blind people. The state had no agency for the blind and only a few workshops. The Land of Enchantment had few notable blind people in its early history. Elizabeth Garrett was quite famous, although she was educated at the School for the Blind in Texas. Her family was from New Mexico, and her father was the famous sheriff, Pat Garrett, who shot Billy the Kid. Elizabeth Garrett wrote the state song, O Fair New Mexico. She was also one of the few blind teachers at the School for the Blind in Alamogordo in its first decade. In the spring of 1956, blind people and members of the state Lions Clubs canvassed the state, inviting blind people to come to Albuquerque and hear about the National Federation of the Blind. One Lions member in particular was helpful in organizing the new affiliate, Fred Humphrey of the Los Alamos Lions Club. The organizing convention was held at the El Fidel Hotel at Copper in Albuquerque on Saturday, June 2, 1956. More than 50 people attended, including blind people from throughout New Mexico. Among those who joined that day were some members of the staff of the School for the Blind, an institution that also ran the largest sheltered shop for the blind in the state. One of the first national activities that the new affiliate took on was hosting the 1959 National Convention in Santa Fe.

and in New Mexico, dissension occurred. The school did not want competition. That institution tried to get control over the new affiliate and almost succeeded. When their efforts were thwarted, representatives of the school pressured the members of the NFBNM, who were alums, causing many to leave the organization. All of this happened within the first decade of the affiliate's existence. Yet this affiliate and its strong leaders maintained and strengthened the affiliate. Brief biographies of some of these leaders follow. Maria Alvarez was the daughter of Abram and Estefana Alvarez. She was born blind, but her family was reluctant to send her away to school until the parish priest and the county sheriff convinced them that Maria needed to go to school. Maria was a graduate of the New Mexico School for the Blind in 1944. Her family home was in Socorro, New Mexico, and that is where she returned after graduating. In the 1950s, she got a job as a typist and transcriber at the county welfare office in Socorro after attending a secretarial school in Santa Fe. When the 1956 organizing meeting of the National Federation of the Blind of New Mexico took place in Albuquerque, Maria was there. She was elected the first secretary of the new affiliate. In early 1957, she was chair of the resolutions and the publicity committees for the upcoming state convention. Maria was employed as a typist at the State Welfare Department in Bernalillo County and served as the secretary of the National Federation of the Blind of New Mexico. In the spring of 1958, State President Albert Gonzalez and his wife Virginia stood up for her when she decided to marry the state president of the Vermont affiliate, Clarence Briggs. The two had met the previous year at the National Convention of the NFB in New Orleans. After convention, they corresponded using recordings and decided to wed. Briggs came to New Mexico, and the couple was married at the Episcopal Cathedral in Albuquerque in May. Marie went back to Vermont with her husband for several years. The couple grew their family and the affiliate. They moved back to Albuquerque for almost 2 years, where husband, Clarence, served on the board of the New Mexico affiliate. Apparently deciding Vermont was more to their taste, they once again returned there. Walter Frady was a blind vendor from Gallup, who operated the vending location at the Gallup post office. He was at the first two state meetings and was looking forward to the 1958 state convention, but he died in late April of 1958. His wife, Frida, attended the convention in his honor, expressing to all how much Walter would have loved to be there. Born in Nebraska, he was a salesman for the Goodyear Tire Company for many years. While in his 40s, Walter began to lose vision. He kept on working. When he moved to New Mexico in the 1940s, he began working the vending location at the Gallup post office. Walter was active in the local community as a member of the Elks Club. He also was a past director of the Gallup Lions Club, chairing some of its fundraisers. In 1957, he and two other men from Gallup attended the International Lions Convention in San Francisco. When Walter died, the new affiliate lost an energetic, outgoing member. Owen Henry Schillinglaw was a business owner in Las Vegas, New Mexico. A severe case of arthritis caused him to lose his vision. The arthritis that affected him and his brother William was noticed when Owen was a young child, and by high school he had lost most of his vision. About 1930, Owen went to work for Alfredo Coco Sr., often called Cokey, at the New Mexico Fuel and Lumber Company in his hometown of Las Vegas. Owen did everything, including loading the burros to carry firewood and coal up the gravel mountain roads to its customers. In 1938, he purchased the company from Cokey and renamed it Owen Schillinglaw Fuel Company. Sometime around 1948, he brought his father in as an office manager to help coordinate the new offerings of his ever-expanding company. This also allowed him to spend more time out of the office, expanding his customer base and the number of products for sale. In front of his business was a large, single piece of coal, about 4 or 5 feet wide. This piece of coal was there for many years as a symbol of his trade. In 1950, a strike at the local coal mines occurred. It lasted about 2 months. To be sure that Schillinglaw could continue to serve its customers, Owen approached the Santa Fe Railroad Company that owned the local rail yard and asked for permission for his workers to mine the rail yard, where hundreds of tons of discarded and substandard coal had been left behind when the railroads converted to diesel. He was able to provide work for men and keep his customers happy. His wife, Deborah, would drive him to work many mornings because it had become physically hard for him to walk. Owen would check his braille watch and time her from the time they left their home at 711 Dalby Drive to the intersection of Mills Avenue. He knew how long it should take. Many times Owen would catch her going just a little faster than the local speed limit would allow and tell her to slow down. There is no indication that Owen received blindness training or read Braille, his trusty watch being the exception. The arthritis made it difficult for him to use his fingers for delicate work. Owen took an active role in Las Vegas City Council matters and hearings. He was one of those who addressed concerns that the city of Las Vegas was growing too fast
and lent his voice to the need to

0: extend the city limits in 1953. As a member of the JCs, he served on many committees, including the city's Distinguished Service Award Committee. Some of Owen's pet projects were heading the fundraising efforts for the Las Vegas Hospital and the St. Anthony Hospital. He also led the Community Fund Drive, and as a member of the Chamber of Commerce, led the Short Line Committee that brought the Santa Fe Engine 1129 to Las Vegas as a centerpiece for the city park. He supported local sports teams, the Boy Scouts, the Girl Scouts, the Red Cross, and more. He held a position on the board of the Arthritis Foundation and local Rotary Club as well. He served as a trustee and elder in his Presbyterian church. Owen was a member of the NFB of New Mexico. He took an active interest in the affairs of the organization early on. When the Federation hosted a three-day seminar in Glorieta over the Labor Day weekend of 1957, Owen and his wife were in attendance. There he met and got to know National President Jacobus Tenbrook. In the spring of 1958, he and his wife drove to Santa Fe to attend an executive board meeting for the state affiliate at the home of President Albert Gonzalez, even though Owen was not on the board. In May of 1958, Owen attended the state convention of the National Federation of the Blind of New Mexico in Albuquerque at the Knights of Columbus Club. At that meeting, he was elected first vice president. The new organization was attractive to Owen because of its work to better the lives of the blind of New Mexico, working to improve the training for blind New Mexicans so they could become self-supporting members, a goal he was proud to have achieved for himself. Owen died on September 26, 1958. On September 13, he had taken a fall at the office. He had gotten out of the passenger door of a truck that he and his staff were loading with a display to transport to Albuquerque. Owen stepped on a brick, lost his balance, and struck his head on the bumper of the truck. In 2014, the Schilling Law Company still holds his name, even though the business has passed out of family hands. The name of Schilling Law was well known in all parts of the business community, and the company was awarded many state contracts beginning in the 1940s. Keeping the name, even decades after Owen's death, was good business. Mark Shoesmith was born in Idaho. At the age of 12, he was blinded when the dynamite percussion cap he was playing with exploded in his face. His family enrolled him at the School for the Blind in Salem, Oregon, from which he graduated in 1930. While attending the university, he became interested in sculpting, just to see if he could do it. It turned out that he had a real talent for this form of art. After graduation, he did sculptures of Franklin D. Roosevelt's home in Hyde Park and a bust of Robert Ripley. One of his sculptures was displayed in the palace in Argentina. One of his most famous pieces was a bust of the well-known tenor at the Metropolitan Opera, Laurits Melchior. Mark and his wife moved to New York to pursue his art career, but as most artists know, the art one loves does not always pay the bills, and his task was made more difficult by the Depression of the 1930s. Mark began teaching at the New York Institute for the Blind and later at the Goodwill Center for the Blind in Dayton, Ohio. His craft damaged his hands so much that he had to give up reading Braille for pleasure. In 1948, the Shoesmiths moved to Alamogordo to teach art at the New Mexico School for the Blind and to head up the adult training program, the broom shop located at the school, where many of the students ended up after leaving the academic program. As he had in other locations, he became active in the community, joining the Lions Club and becoming president for a term in Alamogordo. He continued his craft even after taking the position at the school. In 1954, he was commissioned to do a piece of art for the Blind Golfers Tournament in Toronto, Canada. He came highly recommended for the honor by the Metropolitan Museum of Art in New York. The trophy was carved from New Mexican marble. It depicted two eagles and two crossed golf clubs. Mark knew the dual significance of the eagles. First, eagles mean courage in many circles. Double eagles also signify a score of 3 under par for any hole. 1954 was a good year for him artistically. He was selected to display his artwork for at least 2 years in Santa Fe. When the NFB of New Mexico was formed in 1956, Mark was at the first organizing meeting. He spoke on the agenda as well. In 1958, he was elected second vice president of the NFB of New Mexico. However, his participation in the organization did not last much longer. As an employee of the school and the man running the broom shop, he must have felt conflicted when the Federation did not support sheltered employment, an occupation at which he was earning his living. During the 1960s, Mark would testify against NFB legislation to bring a commission for the blind to his state, doing this as a representative of the school. By the late 60s, he no longer paid his dues to the NFB of New Mexico. Because he was a blind person with skills and a position, he held influence over those who attended the school. Some students remembered him fondly. Those who worked under him in the broom shop who wanted to organize a union in the late 1950s did not. His supervisors told Mark to fire the union organizers or else, and he did. Ironically, in 1972, when the Federation legislation to establish a training center for blind adults was established without a workshop attached to it, legislation which Mark actively opposed, he was appointed as its first director. This position he held for only a year before retiring to pursue his art career. Pitacio, Pat Salazar, was born about 1917 near Pioque. Partially blind from birth, he was sent to the New Mexico School for the Blind and graduated in 1938. He returned to his parents' home and could find work only in a broom shop. He also sold blind-made items on the side to help make a living, but it was not enough. When Pat took the bus, moving to Santa Fe in 1941, he had only $26 in his pocket. He got a loan from the Santa Fe Lions Club to set up a cigar stand at the Capitol. At that time, the Lions Clubs were securing locations for blind vendors, helping them with business planning, and, in the case of Pat, providing financial assistance to purchase stock. The state employment agency did provide training in vending, but it would be several years before a formal Randolph-Shepard program would be established in New Mexico. Within 18 months, the small cigarette and newsstand in the Baton Building was self-supporting. Salazar had repaid the Lions Club its loan to him. He worked hard to build up his business, focusing on his ability to recognize customers after their first visit. After greeting them and engaging them in conversation, he would look for something about them to help him associate a name with a voice. Salazar became a member of the 2020 Social Club, where he served as an officer. This may have later turned into a local chapter of the NFB. He was a member of the St. Francis Cathedral, taking an active part in church activities. He served a term as president of the Holy Name Society at his church. About 1946, Pat lost the rest of his vision. Pat operated the cigarette and cigar stand in the basement of the state capitol until 1952. When the capitol was remodeled, the state added into their floor plan more space for his business. His expanded offerings included coffee, sandwiches, and other items he could make in the small kitchen space allotted to his facility. Most people liked Pat and appreciated his service, but this did not spare him from the occasional break-in, resulting in the loss of cash and valuable merchandise. Pat would hire blind people and others with handicaps to work in his business. During the legislative sessions, he would often work up to 18 hours a day, walking home long after midnight and returning as the sun was coming up. He was not a complainer and did what was required to make money. A move of his business in 1954 to the Baton Building allowed him to serve complete meals. When the roundhouse was built and many state employees had offices and worked in other buildings, he would do catering for them by loading up carts and sending over the beans, chili, or whatever the special of the day was. Pat worked to secure passage of what was called the Little Randolph-Shepard Act in New Mexico. The bill was passed in 1957, giving blind vendors preferential consideration for vending locations on state property. To ensure that the governor would sign the legislation, Pat sent a note to the governor's office reminding him of the legislation and that his birthday was the next day. Pat told the governor that, if he were to sign the bill on that day, it would be a great birthday present for Pat. The bill was signed. Pat worked for the State Employment Services, the department that oversaw blindness programs, where he served as a trainer for potential blind vendors. For a year, he served on a committee that explored employment opportunities for the blind as telephone and switchboard operators for the Mountain Telephone and Telegraph Company. Pat married a fellow student from the School for the Blind, Eugenia Baca of Socorro, in 1958 in Santa Fe. That was the same year that he was elected state president of the NFBNM. Eugenia had been elected to the state board in 1956 at the first meeting of the NFBNM. His wife majored in music while at school. After they were married, she was active in their church as well, participating in the music programs, playing the piano and organ for church functions. She also taught piano and music from their home to those in the Santa Fe area. At the end of 1976, Pat decided to call it quits and retired from his vending location at the state capitol. Joe A. Salazar was born blind, as were several of his siblings. Their father did not allow the children to sit idle while at home. The blind boys had to work on the farm as much as their sighted siblings. Joe was an optimist, finding pleasure even in his farm chores. The blind Salazar children were sent to the School for the Blind in Alamogordo. There, Joe discovered a talent for and love of music. The School for the Blind was near the military base at White Sands. In 1942, teachers from the school presented programs for the military, including a performance in May for the USO. Joe, Ramajillo Chavez, Silviano Chacon, and Serafin Grigo had a band at the school. The boys performed as a group, and other students from the school also performed musical numbers and readings. Beginning as a young boy, Joe performed for his church, continuing to do so all of his life. In 1946, he moved to Santa Fe, where his brother Pat had rooms at 212 DeForey Street. Pat had graduated a few years earlier from the School for the Blind and was operating a vending stand at the state capitol. Needing funds, Joe took a job as a gardener for Henry Dendall, caring for the man's many flowers and rose bushes. Having come from a farm where plants provided food for the table, he told the priest, Father Francis, that he had a new appreciation for the flowering plants that provided so much beauty and fragrance to the world. Joe also said that he was surprised that he was paid so well for his gardening services. Joe was one of the few graduates of the New Mexico School for the Blind to receive a one-year scholarship to the Perkins School for the Blind to continue his studies. He graduated in 1946 and, using the scholarship, went to Boston for the following school year. In the fall of 1947, Joe went to the University of New Mexico, where he earned his bachelor's and master's degrees in music and a minor in English and speech. He was a member of the University of New Mexico mixed choirs. He had a wonderful baritone voice that was so extraordinary that every choir director Joe worked with commented upon it. As a college student, Joe had few books in Braille, but sometimes he was fortunate enough to find some Braille music. To handle his reading load, Joe hired readers and used volunteers. After graduating from college, he began teaching music for the Powaki, New Mexico school. He was the first music teacher for the school system and the first blind teacher in the district. Each day he taught music and choral to over 150 students. Discipline in his classes was never an issue, though this is often the concern expressed by school administrators when considering the applications of blind teachers. Two students who decided to see if Joe could maintain discipline in his fifth grade class soon found themselves staying after school to clean his room. But Joe wanted to do more than discipline these boys. While they worked, he talked with them about common interests in basketball, other sports, and the things Joe remembered being interested in at their age. He was able to take two mischievous and sometimes rebellious children and make them a contributing part of his class. Joe stayed in Pewaukee for 2 years. He then spent 1 year in Santa Fe, acting as the county school's music supervisor, and was also given the teaching of English as part of his teaching load. He then took his dream job at Santa Cruz. There, he brought his love for all kinds of music to his students, and in 1956, he led a chorus of over 300 young people from grades 1 to 12 in performing at an Easter presentation. He wanted to challenge his students and engage them at the same time. This he did by talking about the music, ensuring that the children understood what was unique and fun about even the classical pieces. In 1970, Joe got his Ph.D. from the University of New Mexico, something he had wanted to do for many years. While in the Española School District, where he taught speech and drama, he would on occasion bring in one of the talking books that he was reading to engage his students and to show them what a good reader could add to a story. In 1975, Joe was voted Teacher of the Year by his colleagues. He was a member of the Española Education Association, EEA. In 1978, after the EEA had negotiated an agreement with the Española School Board and the school board went back on its agreement, Joe was one of the EEA leaders who spoke out at public hearings. He tried to force the school board to restore the confidence and security of teachers. He knew how to work the press and took advantage of his leadership skills to help himself and those who were too easily intimidated by their principal and district officials. Joe used Braille music both as a student and throughout his teaching career. Much of his Braille came from New Mexico Braille Services in Albuquerque, a group that encouraged its volunteers to be certified in the Braille codes by the Library of Congress. As noted earlier, he also enjoyed reading talking books from the Library of Congress. His reading interests spanned many topics, for he had a genuine interest in learning and broadening his perspectives on life. No matter where Joe was, he wanted to be of benefit to his fellow man, especially his blind brothers and sisters. One of his neighbors was losing eyesight and becoming very bitter. Joe tried to help him, but, like so many people losing vision, the newly blinded man was not ready to receive help. Joe was persistent and finally got him to sign up for books through the Library for the Blind. Within a short time, the neighbor's attitude began to improve as he regained his ability to read and stay in contact with the rest of the world. For many years, Joe walked to the Santuario de Chimayo from Santa Fe to the Holy Church, a pilgrimage made by thousands of the faithful to the holy site, observing the Easter holiday. Joe said he did this for personal reasons, spiritual, intellectual, and physical, for the walk. In 1992, he, three of his grandchildren, and his golden retriever, Doobie, left the Holy Cross Church in Santa Fe about 6:50 a.m. and arrived in Chimayo about 10:30 that morning. He took no water for himself in the pilgrimage, but did take some for his grandchildren. Joe was elected as first vice president of the NFB of New Mexico in 1956 and served in that office for several years. He met Dr. Tenbrook and Dr. Jernigan at many events and was very committed to the NFB. He wrote for the Braille Monitor. He was appointed as the publicity chairman in advance of the 1959 National Convention. In this role, he informed delegates about lodging and convention attractions they would find in Santa Fe. In the late 1990s, significant tension existed between the School for the Blind and the NFB-NM. Joe was the only blind member of the board when Director Kirk Walters was hired in 1996. Joe voted against his hiring. Then Jim Salas, another blind man, was appointed, and two blind people sat on the Board of Regents during 1997. When a second vote was taken, he too voted to dismiss Walters, who was a controversial administrator. The vote in the summer of 1997 and the events leading up to it caused quite a firestorm, resulting in bad feelings that lasted for years. This issue was extensively covered in the Braille Monitor between 1996 and 2000. Serafine Griego Jr. was one of many blind children in the Griego family. He was born in Vaughan, New Mexico, to Serafine and Celestine Griego. Blind from birth, he attended the School for the Blind in Alamogordo. After he left the school, he married Helen, and they had two children, a daughter, Maria Rita, and a son, Paul Vincent. In the 1950s, the Griegos formed a family orchestra that played for many community and private events in the Santa Rosa and Vaughan area. The group was called the Griego Orchestra and was made up of Mrs. Maggie Griego on drums, brothers Efren and Serafine, and Solomon Mandragon, a fellow classmate from the school. In 1955, Serafine moved to Albuquerque. An accomplished musician, he played both piano and violin. He became a founding member of El Mariachi del Norte in 1956, the first and longest-running mariachi band in Albuquerque. The band performed for more than three decades. Serafine was determined to be self-supporting and provide a good income for his family. When they had work, the income from their music was good, and playing was fun, but more was needed to meet the family's needs. Serafine often played for local dances as well as events sponsored by radio stations KABQ and KDCE. He was also trained in electronics and worked as an electronics technician. In 1959, Serafine was elected to the NFB of New Mexico's State Board as the corresponding secretary. He effectively supported many activities of the organization through his vast community contacts. In 1961, he was elected first vice president. In 1965, he assisted in the organization of a picnic for the blind at the Albuquerque Zoo, coordinating two buses to pick up people from different locations. He was elected sergeant-at-arms at the 1965 state convention. At the time of his death, Serafine ran a telephone service from his home. He was a dispatcher for the American Auto Association. One October morning, Serafine had a heart attack at his home. He was rushed to an Albuquerque hospital, but died shortly after. He was taken much too early, being only 44. Pauline Gomez was born into a prominent New Mexico family with roots in the state dating back to the 1600s. The Gomez family strongly believed in serving their community. Pauline was born with little vision, and even it deteriorated over the course of her childhood. She was sent to the New Mexico School for the Blind when she was 5, graduating in 1940. After graduation, Pauline won a scholarship from the Perkins Institute for the Blind in Boston, Massachusetts, to continue her education and become certified to teach school. She was the first blind student from the School for the Blind in New Mexico to win such a scholarship. She did an internship in Santa Fe at the public library, where she conducted educational programs for children and was praised for her work. But when Pauline tried to find teaching jobs in the public and private schools, no one would hire her. Not to be thwarted in her desire to be productive and earn a living, Pauline then enrolled at the University of New Mexico in the fall of 1941 in Albuquerque, the first blind student to attend the university there. She became the first blind person to graduate from the University of New Mexico. Still, no teaching job was offered. If no one would hire her, she would hire herself. Pauline decided to open a nursery school in her home. On October 1, 1946, Los Niños Kindergarten School opened in the back room of her adobe-style home in Santa Fe. Eight children were in her first class. In those early days, she managed the school, promoted it in the community, and single-handedly worked as its only teacher. 6 years later, as the enrollment continued to grow, Pauline built a separate and larger classroom building on her property. The new building had a formal outside play area, a large classroom, an office, and an elevated area to allow parents to view their children while they were at school without disrupting the class or distracting from the tasks at hand. For decades, Los Niños prepared the young children of prominent families in Santa Fe to enter the first grade. Pauline kept her notes in Braille, typed up student reports, and used a tape recorder to keep track of student activities. Los Niños was the only preschool, school, or daycare facility that provided parents with detailed reports on their children's educational activities. To add to the special services that set her school apart from others in Santa Fe, she held parent seminars where strategies for educating young children and the benefits of medical inoculations were discussed. Her school also presented holiday programs that were open to the public and the media. Los Niños graduations included caps and gowns for the 5 and 6-year-olds, these garments made by Pauline and her mother. Such above and beyond efforts caught the attention of the Department of Public Education, and Pauline was asked on several occasions to help the state of New Mexico write the policies, guidelines, and strategies on early education for the department. Pauline was one of the blind people who helped to bring the National Federation of the Blind to New Mexico. She wrote letters to many blind people throughout the state, talking with them about the federation in 1955. She attended the first organizing meeting in the spring of 1956. She was first elected to the state board as its secretary in 1958. Over the next 30 years, she would serve in many capacities, including president for several terms and the national delegate from New Mexico on many occasions. She represented blind vendors in disputes with the state and also was an advocate for other blind people who needed assistance, whether they were school-aged children or seniors needing people in authority to listen to them. Passing federation legislation was also a major concern for Pauline. Her father had served as governor for a term, and her aunt served in the state legislature at the same time as Albert Gonzalez. With the many contacts she had, Pauline had a strong impact on the outcome of proposed legislation. She also developed the blueprint for the federation's legislative strategy that would result in the federation's most successful attempt to influence the legislature of New Mexico in the session that spanned 1966 and 1967. In this session, the NFB supported 6 bills. All were introduced, and all were passed. On a national level, Pauline addressed several sessions of the National Federation of the Blind's conventions, many of those presentations focusing on the need for an adult training center in New Mexico. She was also called on to translate from English to Spanish for international guests. Pauline was a founding member of the Teachers Division in 1970 and received the first Blind Educator of the Year award from the national body of the Federation in 1987. Through her national contacts, she brought interesting, non-stereotypic, and challenging blind people to the state to help demonstrate to the community what the future could be for the blind of New Mexico. In 1962, she helped bring a blind photographer, Chris Cordelos, from California to address the Santa Fe Lions Club. Cordelos carried a white cane that was longer than the ones used by the blind of New Mexico. He told the Lions about the California Orientation Center and how it taught skills that helped blind people lead full and successful lives. This was done by preparing them for the attitudes that would stand in their way and teaching them the blindness skills that would let them accomplish those things normally considered to require sight. He talked about how difficult it had been to get into college, especially when officials learned that his desire was to become a photographer. He used the pictures he had taken in his presentation, lending credibility to the reasonableness of his goal. In 1983, Pauline decided to retire as the administrator of her preschool. She stayed active in her many civic activities that had and continued to contribute greatly to the Federation's success and prominence in Santa Fe over the years. Each year she walked and helped organize white cane events in Santa Fe. In 1989, the governor appointed Gomez to the State Advisory Council on Libraries. She remained active in all her church, civic, and Federation activities until her death in 1996. Albert Torres Gonzalez was born in Roswell, New Mexico, and is the most documented of all of the early NFB of New Mexico leaders. Albert admitted that he was a daredevil and loved publicity. Blinded while showing off at a training exercise at a military camp, he was sent to Washington, D.C. for medical treatment. During the year he was there, he met other blind people who encouraged him to finish his education. When he returned to Las Cruces in 1931, he began classes at the New Mexico Agriculture and Mechanic Arts College, but not without a fight and intervention from a U.S. senator. After graduating, he spent some time in California, where he met a blind attorney who inspired Albert and helped to define his future. He went to Georgetown University, where he received his law degree. Albert returned to Las Cruces, passed the bar, set up his law firm, and found that, although many townspeople said they admired his efforts, they did not trust him with their legal cases. Determined to succeed, Albert ran for the office of state representative for Dona Ana County on the Democratic ticket. He won. He then moved to Santa Fe to be close to the capital and to set up his law practice in that city. He hoped that people would be more open to hiring a blind attorney given his service in the legislature. Gonzalez served 3 terms as a state legislator. During his terms in office, he tried to pass legislation to benefit the blind, even calling on Helen Keller, a fellow Lion, to add support to his legislation to provide for a separate department of rehabilitation for the blind. Though he tried hard, the state was not ready to embrace his faith in the blind or his ideas to better their lives. His law practice did much better than in Las Cruces. but not to his financial benefit. Most of his clients were the poor who needed a bilingual attorney. These were the clients that other lawyers didn't want to take on because they seldom could pay. Albert was often paid in kind, being given produce, labor to repair his homes, livestock, and even land. To get the cash necessary to pay his bills, Albert began selling insurance. In the late 1940s, he began to invest in property. He purchased a home for his family and rented out the home they had previously occupied. When given land, Albert sold or developed it. He soon was purchasing land in downtown Santa Fe. The rent from his properties was what made Albert Gonzalez a wealthy man in his later years. Although Albert had represented famous or infamous clients such as Reyes Tijerina, a 1960s-era Mexican-American civil rights leader who led the raid on the Tierra Amarillo County Courthouse, he received little compensation. Nor did his high-profile cases bring in the wealthy business clients he was hoping for. He served as district judge for many years, fining Julius and Ethel Rosenberg for speeding, and then a year later, holding them over for trial on a charge of espionage. Albert did his best to see that the press knew about his efforts and his successes, but still his clients were the poor of the state. Beyond the personal satisfaction of helping those who really needed him, the one benefit of having such a client base was that they were the ones who came out to vote for him when he ran for state representative, judge, school board, county commissioner, and other positions he held over a 30-year period. When organizing meetings of the Federation occurred in 1956, Albert was front and center. He had helped publicize the meeting as well as getting some from Santa Fe to attend. He was easily elected as the affiliate's first state president. For the next 20 years, he held an office and chaired important Federation committees. He was a shoo-in for the new affiliate's legislative committee and played a big part in making a pitch for the 1959 National Convention to come to Santa Fe. He worked hard to see that the convention was a success, and it came off remarkably well, given the small community of blind people available to work on it and their newness to the Federation. Albert worked closely with national leaders such as Jacobus Tenbrook, Kenneth Jernigan, and others to bring new ideas and programs to the affiliate and to its legislative efforts. News articles about the Federation were frequently in the New Mexico press, thanks to Albert's contacts and his love for publicity. With his energy, know-how, and broad-based support, Albert helped ensure that the first dozen years of the affiliate were successful, even in the face of significant internal and external pressure. Albert was still strong and vital in the 1990s, though he had, by then, lost most of his hearing. He continued to be active in the affiliate, served for a time on the board of the New Mexico Commission for the Blind, and was eventually granted an honorary doctorate by the university that originally opposed his entrance as a college student, the institution now known as New Mexico State University. Life was not always easy for the pioneers discussed here, but they managed to be successful despite the perceived limitations imposed by their blindness. They did all of this without formal programs to help them, against the resistance of institutions of higher education to accept them, and without much of the technology we take for granted today. They were not content to create quality lives for themselves, foolishly proclaiming to the world that they had been given nothing and had done it all on their own. Instead, they gave a part of their treasure, time, and talent to helping other blind people. They certainly understood that this effort would in some measure help them, but they did not argue about whether it takes a village to help the blind or whether it takes the blind to help make a hospitable village. The work demanded concrete action, and this is what they gave. We in 2015 stand on their shoulders. Let us do what we can to make them proud and lend our imagination, our treasure, and our hearts to advancing the opportunities for blind people as these pioneers did for us.
1: Letting the world know that blindness is not the characteristic that holds us back. We're NFBRN, the National Federation of the Blind Radio Network.
2: My Tree Branch Cane, How I Became Blind, and Then What? By Ed Bryant. A photo appears at this point, the description. This graphic is a triptych of three drawings. In the first, a man is wandering in the woods and bumping into branches. In the second panel, the figure is cutting a branch to shape into a cane. In the third panel, now equipped with a long cane made of a tree branch, the figure strides out with confidence. The caption. After this article was published in 1994, a prisoner who had read it in The Voice of the Diabetic and been moved by the story drew this illustration and sent it to Ed Bryant. From the editor. The following article first appeared in The Voice of the Diabetic, Volume 10, Number 4, Fall 1995, published by the Diabetes Action Network, DAN, of the National Federation of the Blind. It was updated in March 2009. Ed Bryant has been one of the formative figures since the DAN was founded as the NFB Diabetics Division in 1985. When Karen Mayrie became too ill to continue as president of the division, Ed unhesitatingly took on the task in addition to editing the quarterly publication, which he had done from its beginning. Here is the story of how one man found the organization that shared his personal philosophy. Diabetes is a sneaky disease. It usually takes 15 to 20 years for chronic complications to be noticed, and many can stem from the disease. Here are my story and some observations about blindness. 50 years ago, I was diagnosed with early-onset diabetes. After the initial shock of discovering I had sugar diabetes and learning how to give myself insulin injections, my lifestyle returned to one of a very busy and active teenager. The only differences were that I had to give myself one shot a day and watch my diet. Eating a lot of sweets could cause problems. At first, I did not adhere to good diabetes practices. I was not good at watching what I ate and drank. I did what my peers did, and I felt just fine. I was not worried about my diabetes. Then, after I'd had the disease almost 16 years, I began to notice blurred vision. It was like looking through a smoky haze. At first, I didn't pay much attention. In St. Louis, where I was administrative manager for a corporation specializing in child photography, my job required a lot of paperwork. I assumed I needed to see an eye doctor and get glasses. But I didn't get glasses, and with time, my vision deteriorated. Finally, admitting I'd been foolish, I saw an ophthalmologist who diagnosed proliferative diabetic retinopathy. I had no functional vision in one eye, and the prognosis for the other was not good. The doctor recommended I see a diabetes specialist and get my disease under good control. Then, maybe he could give me laser treatments. I immediately saw a physician who specialized in diabetes. I worked to regulate my disease far more closely. In time, with my diabetes under good control, the vision in my functional eye became substantially better. I was elated. I could see well enough again to do almost anything. Working as a photographer, I had driven in every state in America, and of course I thought driving a car was essential to everyone's lifestyle. Now I could even drive my little blue sports car again. When I revisited my ophthalmologist, we decided to try a vitrectomy surgery in my bad eye. With luck, the surgery would restore some of my vision. It failed, as did a second vitrectomy on the same eye several months later. I knew that by law I was legally blind, but I didn't consider myself blind since I had so little trouble getting around and doing what I wanted to do. During the daytime, my only troubles came while facing direct sunlight. My main difficulties were at night. Unless an area was well lit, I had trouble seeing where I was going. Late one evening, I started walking home. The area was well lit, but as I progressed, there were fewer and fewer streetlights. Soon I could barely see my path. At a wide point in the sidewalk, landscapers had planted a preposterously huge tree right in my way. I was walking at a pretty good clip. I ran into the tree. After my very close encounter and a few frank words to that tree, I walked the rest of the way home. As I look back, I can only laugh. If I'd had more wisdom, I'd have been using a long white cane. Then I would have avoided both possible injury and the tree. Several years later, my employment was phased out and I found myself out of work. I moved to Columbia, Missouri, home of the University of Missouri. I would work out my future from there. I had been offered upper-middle management positions with several different companies with lucrative salaries, but as soon as I told my prospective employers I was legally blind or that I had a severe eye problem, their offers vanished. The jobs were either no longer available or offered to me at wages less than half their original offer. It didn't matter that I could do the work proficiently. My experience in business administration and public relations didn't count. When employers heard the words blind or legally blind, they immediately assumed I was incapable of doing the job. I was out one night in Columbia when a friend accidentally poked me in my good eye. I felt excruciating pain. My ophthalmologist recommended a retina surgeon in Memphis, Tennessee. The specialist told me the eye was in bad shape. However, vitrectomy surgery might help. Once again, I underwent surgery. However, it allowed me to see only in a very limited way. In the following few months, I lost my vision completely. I was totally blind. I lived in an apartment and I really had no way to get around. After having managed my personal business and being independent for years, I found it very difficult to let anyone help me. My parents offered to build an extra room onto their home so I could live there. Although the offer was loving and gracious, I would never consider such a thing. I'd always been an independent person, and if I'd moved into my parents' home or on a rural route, I would have been more or less trapped, since the area had no bus service and the cost of a taxi to and from the country was very high. I couldn't expect my parents to provide my transportation everywhere. They had their own life. I was an active person, used to traveling independently. I decided to keep my apartment. I had no wish or reason to become dependent on others. I knew I was perfectly capable of doing the things I'd always done. My biggest problem was not being able to draw up my own insulin. For 3 or 4 years, my mother drew up a 7-day supply every week until I learned of devices that allowed blind people to draw up their own insulin accurately. Such a device allowed me to self-manage my disease. My blindness made me angry and frustrated. Like many other newly blind folks, I felt trapped and limited in what I could do. The fact was that I was blind, but it seemed unreasonable to give up and abandon independence simply because I couldn't see. I began to realize that in actuality, I wasn't limited. I could function very well in my apartment. I knew where everything was, and with a little ingenuity, I discovered I could cook and do anything in the kitchen. Every day I discovered alternative techniques that allowed me to do things just as well as I had done them when I was sighted. I was learning how to help myself. I telephoned Missouri's Bureau for the Blind and asked for a white cane and someone to show me how to use it. After waiting 2 or 3 weeks, I got angry. How could I be independent if I had to stay in my apartment? So one day I took a hatchet and a kitchen broom and went outside, using my broom as a cane. I headed for a spot where I knew a little tree was located, and I chopped off a long branch. Returning to my apartment with my prize, I chopped and whittled until the branch developed into what I called a cane. I didn't know anything about cane dimensions, but I figured it should be about as tall as I was. I ended up with a makeshift cane about 6 feet long. I went for short walks. I chuckle about it now, but I was probably a danger to society with my tree branch cane. I was certainly a danger to myself. The end of the cane kept getting stuck in the ground, and I came close to rupturing my midsection on many occasions. Even though my cane was homemade out of a tree branch, it helped me to get around the apartment complex and many nearby roads. I had all the confidence in the world. At last, the man from the Bureau for the Blind arrived, bringing me a better cane. After he left, I went for a walk. The top of my new cane reached somewhere between my navel and breastbone. I had to bend over as I walked with it, and it was obviously too short, but I could do a lot better with it than with my tree branch cane. I knew where the city bus stopped, so I took a bus downtown and spent the afternoon exploring. I never had any formal mobility lessons, but I trained myself without great difficulty. I finally moved to the downtown area, primarily because there were sidewalks. I lived in a high-rise apartment close to the university. There were many social activities, and something was always happening. I could always find plenty for a guy like me to do. At some point, I found out about the National Federation of the Blind. After attending a few meetings, I was more impressed with it than with any other organization I had ever been involved in. It was a united body of blind people doing everything possible to serve blind people, without regard to the cause of their blindness. Federation philosophy ran parallel to my own observations, made since I had become blind, that much of the general public simply does not understand blindness. Many friends, neighbors, and family members simply pity the blind person, thinking he or she is not capable of doing very much. Along with the pity and sympathy comes a great deal of discrimination due to society's many myths and misconceptions about the blind and blindness. The situation is improving, but we in the National Federation of the Blind still need to spread the word. The key word is education. We Federationists are aware that, with proper training and use of alternative techniques, we can do just about anything we decide to do. The NFB knows that society's perception of inabilities can mislead blind people. If all they hear is talk of their helplessness and that they can't, they may become convinced and think themselves into helplessness and inactivity. This holds true as well for blind diabetics, told incorrectly by many that they cannot draw insulin, test blood glucose, or perform the other tasks of diabetes self-management. Limitations for most blind people are self-imposed. The NFB strives to enlighten society about the capabilities of blind people while striving to improve the way many blind people think about themselves. We encourage them to think, "I can," rather than "I can't." We are a self-help and advocacy organization. We show blind folks that they are not alone and that, whatever their situation, they have options. Our members are living proof that blindness is not synonymous with inability.
1: Proudly raising expectations. Because low expectations create obstacles between blind people and our dreams. NFBRN, the National Federation of the Blind Radio Network.
3: Hello and welcome to the Nation's Blind Podcast. I'm Melissa Riccobono, and I'm here with...
4: Anil Lewis. Melissa.
3: Yes, Anil.
4: It seems like we're on a roll. We got a whole lot of stuff going on around audio description.
3: We are on a roll, but before we start, did you watch the Oscars? Were you able to tune in?
4: Oh, I was traveling at the time, and I regret that I was not able to see the audio described Oscars. I was so disappointed.
3: Yeah, I actually didn't get to see them either, unfortunately. But I did hear a lot from a few people.
4: Feedback. Yeah.
3: Yes, I also did, and heard from people that didn't know about it until they heard our podcast. So it's I'm really happy we were able to bring that breaking news. And today we're not bringing breaking news, but we're still bringing news.
4: Well, when we announce it, it's always breaking. And this is the Nation's Blind Podcast. So you heard it here first. It's what we should always buy into. Yeah. But with the Oscars, I really love people really excited about actually hearing the wardrobe that people are wearing. That's always been kind of a big thing. And I didn't realize how big a thing until I, you know, participated in some discussions with some of my friends. And that's really kind of been the focus of what they really benefited from in the audio description. But there you go. So what are we doing? Who are we talking to today, Melissa?
3: We are talking to Peter Kay from Spectrum, I believe. Is that correct?
4: Charter Spectrum. Yeah,
3: Peter. Charter Spectrum. Yeah, should we just bring Peter right in?
4: Sounds good to me.
3: All right. So, Peter, how are you?
5: I'm doing great. It's great to be on. Thank you so much for having me.
4: So, Peter, I want to humanize you real quick to our audience. The reason we introduced you as Peter Kay is because neither Melissa or I were brave enough to even attempt to pronounce your last name. So why don't you share that with our listeners?
5: It's Peter Kuchiravi.
4: Yeah, just like I said. Perfect.
3: Okay, now I can say it.
4: You did a great job.
3: So Peter, why don't you introduce yourself so that our listeners know why we're here, and then we'll get started with the interview.
5: Sure, absolutely. So as we've mentioned a few times here, I'm Peter Kuchiravi, and I lead the outreach efforts for the Spectrum Accessibility Center of Excellence, as we're known. And my work really revolves around making sure that the accessibility efforts of our team of Spectrum get out to the community, and the feedback from the community gets back to our team. So creating that two-way channel of communication and working with community partners like the National Federation of the Blind, and making sure that all of the perspectives of the blind community are being heard internally. We've got a team of about 20 or so people, a little over 40% of our team are made up of people with disabilities. I would say that blindness is the most represented on the team, simply because we know that cable products tend to be a highly visual product line. And so we wanted to make sure that we've got the right representation on the team, on the developer engineer side, to build out the most accessible experiences that we possibly can.
4: Let me offer real quick, because you brought this up and I just want to make sure we're transparent to our listeners. You are the person who receives the feedback, and we really appreciate that. And we appreciate being a community partner. And I know that part of our introduction was around the effort for a blind individual to go to work in one of the customer service jobs at Charter Spectrum. And I just want to thank you, you know, with respect to the responsiveness and just the honesty and the transparency of what Spectrum is doing to try to make that possible, to really gainfully employ people with disabilities. And I recognize the difficult lift of revamping all of the infrastructure around your IT, but the discussions we've had with expressing the commitment and the roadmap to get that done has really been helpful. So we do appreciate the fact that you really are listening and working to make sure that the needs and desires of we as a community are being heard and built upon. So thank you for that. But that's not what we're here to talk about.
3: No, but that's great, because it just proves that it's not just entertainment, it's employment. And that is, you know, lots of companies sort of look at us, look how great we are. We're providing this great service for those people. And then when one of the community says, hey, I'd love to work, I really love what you do, the response is crickets. So
4: very good point.
3: Kudos to you guys. I mean, that is really wonderful. Anil's right. We're not here to talk about that, but I think if we had not mentioned that, that would have been a really big loss. So thank you, Anil, for pointing that out. So what are we here to talk about? Since we're not here to talk about employment.
4: Audio description.
3: Exactly.
4: Audio description.
3: Audio
4: all
3: description.
4: Day, every day. Audio description. So will you tell our listeners a little bit about the Charter Spectrum interface and the way that you provide audio description to your content?
5: Sure. So quick background is that many of you probably know, as a cable company, we are responsible for passing through audio description to our listeners from our program partners. And so while we aren't directly responsible for creating the audio description, and we have no real say in how much of that gets handed over to us, we do have a responsibility to pass that through, so that when you're at home with your set-top box, perhaps that guide narration feature, navigating your guide accessibly and you land on something you want, if it has audio description in the secondary audio programming, that it gets to you. However, One really important thing that's been coming up a lot over the last several years, certainly as I've been on the road traveling and meeting with folks in the community, is we want more audio description. How can Spectrum help with that?
4: Yeah.
5: So we had to really stick our hand into the innovation bucket really deep to think about what we could do creatively to solve a problem that wasn't directly in our control. And one of those was delivering an app. Some of you already might know Spectrum Access. If you're familiar with ActiveView, that is a rebranding of the ActiveView app. It was a partnership that we had with Alex over there at ActiveView, and it just really resulted, I think, in a wonderful product where we rebranded and we added a bunch of content since. So,
4: can you tell us a little bit about the ActiveView product so we can understand more of the transition? What was ActiveView? I don't think I'm familiar with ActiveView.
5: Sure. ActiveView was designed to be an audio description app sort of in your pocket. So you would have the ability to connect an audio description track to a movie or show. And I think that, you know, the idea was just super. And the execution is where the challenges started coming in, because these big studios were really pushing back. And, you know, as a blind person myself, I know the challenges of audio description over the years and how many hurdles we faced with all the copyright issues and things like that. Mm-hmm. So rather than a partnership, we decided that if we bring it under the umbrella of Spectrum, that we really had more ability to leverage these relationships that we had with studio partners and bring on more content,
4: nice,
5: both movies and shows. And so we've been able to do that over the last year. I think there's well over 500 movies and shows now currently in the app and growing. So that's really exciting. And we could talk a little bit about how it works too, because I know it can be a little confusing for folks how that works.
4: Yeah, let's parse that through.
3: I think that'd be great. Yeah, let's do that. How does it work?
5: Awesome. So the way the app works is you launch the application and the first thing you're going to be greeted with is, well, hardly much of anything other than content, because the application is not, it's unauthenticated, meaning you don't need credentials to get into the app. So you don't even have to be a Spectrum customer to use the app. And it's absolutely free as well. So
4: I could be watching a movie on a completely different platform using this solution to provide my audio description?
5: You sure can. You can even be watching it on a DVD. In fact, Anil, if you had an old dusty VHS tape that you pulled out and put in there, you could even watch it with that platform, so long as the movie or show.
4: Yeah, you can, but I wish I did have an old dusty VHS cassette so I could reduce some of my VHS cassettes to digital content. So if anyone had, no, I'm not going to do that. I end up getting VCR shipped to the National Center. That's really nice, though, that it's not specific to the charter environment. Very nice.
5: That's right. So all you really have to do, and, you know, there's a little protection here in place. You know, some people have asked me, can I open the app, find a movie that I want, and just watch it in the app? And here's a small problem with that. This is where we start getting into that copyright issue. Let's say, for instance, what you want to watch is on HBO, but you haven't paid HBO your dues. You can't just hop into the Spectrum Access app and watch HBO's content.
4: Sure, that makes sense. Yeah.
5: So you would have to launch that particular movie or show on your television first. Make sure you've got some speakers playing the sound. And then you'll be able to pair the audio description on your phone with the content that's playing just by hitting a sync button. So you've just got to download the track that you want. And you might see a couple of options there. And we'll talk about the pros and cons of these. But you've got a couple of options in a lot of cases. One is audio description only. And the second one would be audio description with full sound, meaning you got the sound of the movie or show piping through your phone as well. And then you also have closed caption options for those of you who are interested in that as well.
4: Nice. So let me clarify something. You were very specific of saying you need to have it playing on the television with sound. So how it syncs? The app is listening to the audio content of what you're watching on television, and then it syncs the audio description with that?
5: Correct. So, you know, what we recommend folks do is when you're ready to sync the two together, when the sound is playing, typically the microphone is at the bottom portion of your phone where you kind of close to where your mouth would be if you were holding the phone up to your face, or on an iPad also would be sort of toward the bottom there. So, you know, I would sort of angle that toward where the sound is coming from just so that it can pick up where you are, and nice, it'll synchronize you right to the spot within milliseconds of where you are. So it's pretty accurate.
4: Cool.
3: You know, this technology has been around around for a little while. I remember a few years ago, before audio description devices were available in all movie theaters, and I went to my hometown in Wisconsin, and there was no audio description. It's a small town. They didn't have anything. But I watched something from Disney, and I was able to use, I think it was called at that point, like Disney Anywhere or Movies Anywhere or something like that. And I was able to get the audio description just through my phone. And, you know, kind of the same awe and wonder was like, wow, this is amazing. Yeah. But I had no idea, because that now has been like folded into Disney Plus. I don't know if you can get that as easily anymore, but it's really cool to know that there's another app that does this. And I'm particularly interested in what TV shows are there, because there's TV shows that I've heard of with description that I've never gotten to watch with description. And so that's really exciting, especially older shows that you go back and you think, oh, I never knew this or that about the show. And you can all of a sudden now watch it with description. So that's really exciting.
4: That is nice.
5: Yeah. You know, we participated in the audio description challenge, and I wanted to watch something that was Spectrum original. And I also just wanted to see how it worked on other platforms. I was able to knock both out with one stone there, because some of the Spectrum originals are now becoming available on other platforms like HBO and Netflix. So I was able to watch LA's Finest on Netflix, and able to watch the Temple show on HBO. It worked super easy, both platforms. And I think, you know, if you don't mind, I'll just jump in here and say one of the perceived cons was that turned out to actually be a really big pro. And that is, you know, for me as well as a blind person, I like the idea of my audio description, you know, my inclusive design being embedded directly into the thing that I'm watching. So I want to be able to turn my TV on and have all my inclusive features built in right there where I turn the show on. Mm-hmm. Now, the thing about the app is, because of that part that I mentioned, that it's unauthenticated, you don't have any credentials, you don't have to go through any other screen to get to the content. It's fairly quick and easy to get to that content. But the other added benefit here is, you know, as I'm sitting watching with, you know, friend or spouse or anybody else, what I'm able to do is put that earbud into my ear and have the audio description just for myself. So, you know, I know that a lot of people in the sighted community are, you know, they're now hip to the audio description, and they're finding out all the added benefits that they get from it as well. But I've got a friend whose daughter says that, I don't like this audio description. Turn it off. You know, so if I'm watching something and she's in the room, I can just put that earbud in my ear and I can have the same reactions at the same times, get all the information from the screen, but not have to impose my audio description on anybody else. So there's definitely an added benefit there, in addition to the sort of mobility of the app that I can take it anywhere.
4: Yep, I love that.
3: I'm thinking about visiting my mom and how, you know, she wouldn't mind audio description at all, but trying to talk her through menus that I don't think talk on her TV to get where we could turn it on just sounds like a nightmare to me. So I think it would be wonderful to just be able to, okay, let's go turn on my phone.
4: And I agree with you. There's been a lot of people that are sighted that recognize the benefit. I have friends who, you know, like to use the audio description because they can clean their homes while they're watching movies, that kind of thing. But you're absolutely right. There are individuals out there, Everett Bacon, who's kind of our go-to around audio description here in the Federation. He talks about the fact that his wife doesn't necessarily like audio description. So I'm sure he'd love being able to just port the audio description in his ear so that they can continue to enjoy watching the movies together. I think that what you're speaking to, though, is just customization, the ability to meet the customer's unique needs and preference. So I think that's a real, real, real good positive.
5: You mentioned a really important point there, Neil, the customization and meeting customer needs and preferences. I will concede that an unintended benefit of this particular design has come to our attention from the deafblind customers or users of the app. And this was somewhat of a surprise, but one that we've now drawn a circle around, and we're hoping to focus a little on it and be able to build out these features a little bit better so that customers who benefit from these applications can continue to do so. And that is that, you know, remember I mentioned the audio description only and then audio description with full sound. Well, the audio description with full sound, that means that you can control on your phone through your earbuds or your Bluetooth hearing aids or whatever it is that you've got sitting on your ears, you can raise the volume of that sound to a desired level.
4: Nice.
5: And when the wife is sleeping in the next room over, she doesn't come out throwing lampshades at you.
4: Turn that down!
3: And I would guess, too, that perhaps if you have a Braille display hooked up and you have closed captioning on, it might also work. Or, I mean, I don't know if that's accessible. I don't know if you tested that. But I would wonder if it would come through a Braille display as well, so people could read the text on the Braille display.
5: I think that's a great point. Yeah, that is a great point. And I don't have an answer for you. Again, that would be

0: we don't recognize that in the effort of making things accessible, it enhances the utility of most products, and not just for blind people, for everybody. So I love that you're being honest about that. I know a year or two from now, the messaging is going to be, yeah, Spectrum was so forward thinking that we knew that we were going to provide accessibility in this manner. And yeah, but so I like the fact that you're honest about, yeah, it wasn't our intention, but this is truly value added from our effort to make it more accessible.
1: Well, I say that because honestly, I was just recording a presentation for a different conference yesterday and talking a little bit about universal design and just connecting the two points together, which is that when you focus on building a product for people with disabilities, you tend to build a better product for everyone. And yeah, there's unintentional benefits that always come out. And now there's unintentional challenges that you end up facing and hurdles as well.
0: Yeah.
1: But there's unintentional benefits that naturally spring out of those innovative projects, and you have to embrace them and celebrate them. And you know, we're certainly transparent about the fact that some of these benefits are unintentional. But now that they've come to our attention, we can put some developers on it and make sure that they're enhanced.
0: And it guides your development moving forward. That's so you're learning as you go, which I really appreciate. And I appreciate you sharing that with us and our audience as well.
2: So, I mean, I think this is pretty much, I mean, I think we've done a great interview. We know what the, you know what this does. Can you remind us just one more time what the app is called? And also important, can you get it both on the Apple App Store and also on Android?
1: Yes. So the app is called Spectrum Access. Fairly straightforward name there. And it is available on the Apple iOS App Store and the Android Google Play Store. It's absolutely free. The way you'll know it's the right app is it'll say enabled media, I believe is the sort of subtitle under Spectrum Access. Mm. And once you've downloaded it, you're good to go. So yeah, there's some tutorials in there that we're hoping to redesign a little bit so that they're a little easier to understand. But the app itself just recently saw a little bit of a redesign to make it a little more intuitive, easier to use. And so you'll continue to see some changes that'll happen in the app that are coming directly from the community. So if you've got questions about the app or you have feedback and you want those implemented, the way to do it is to email us at spectrumaccess@charter.com.
0: Nice.
2: Oh, fantastic. Well, you know what I'm going to be doing right after we get done with this interview? I'm going to actually be getting this app to check it out. I mean, I think this is a great app. I'm also thinking about kids as they're going back to school and watching movies and things for their classrooms that, you know, not all the classmates might want audio description or maybe teacher know how to turn it on. But, you know, there might be some movies there that, you know, aren't necessarily educational, but kids watch all kinds of movies for all kinds of reasons in class. And so I could see this being really helpful for blind kids that are in a classroom also. So as a blind parent of two blind kids, I'm going to be doing this research. And if I have to watch, you know, I don't know, I'm thinking maybe Frasier's described or maybe other things are, you know, I have to watch a show or two to do this research.
0: You're committed to it.
2: Darn, I have to watch a show. I'm committed though. That's how committed I am.
0: And I love
2: to making sure that this will be good for my children and for other children. No, this is great.
1: Well, it's a great educational experience too. We're working right now to discuss an opportunity with a school out in North Carolina. They want to do a movie night. They want to do a movie night for kids with Spectrum Access, and everybody's got Spectrum Access going, and they can watch audio described movies, and then they can ask questions afterward. So I think there's a real educational opportunity in some cases for kids to learn more about audio description and the problems that it solves and the opportunities that it presents.
0: Nice.
2: Fantastic. And again, all about employment, because we need audio describers. We need people to write the scripts. We need, you know, we need all those things. And we need, maybe there's a kid out there who can think of a way to make it even better. But I think it's important, like you said, to educate kids that this is something that exists. And this could be a career. This could be a hobby. This could be something that becomes a part of your life. And that's important.
0: Yeah. That's great. Yeah. So before we leave, Peter, I don't know whether you have any resources, but if we could find someone who provides audio description of all of the Gilligan's Islands episodes. I think
2: yes. Anil, that's so funny. I was actually going to ask you how we get things that are old described. And I thought, that is completely ridiculous because it's only me that probably cares about Gilligan's Island. But I am a huge Gilligan's Island fan. I mean, there are definitely parts of the program that are fairly visual. And over the years, I've sort of gotten gotten the

0: gist of what happens, but do you know how shows are picked to be described and how that process works?
1: I don't always know how shows are picked to be described. I do know that we simply reach out to, you know, the studios and program partners, and we say we want to place these audio description tracks into this library. It's actually going to enhance the experience for viewers for your content. You'll actually get more business or more participation rather than less. So I know how that transaction works on our end, but if I had my pick for every show and movie I wanted to watch, then I'd certainly have a few requests to put in the request box as well. I'll tell you this, the way this whole thing started, I was working at the Colorado Center for the Blind for about 6 years. And when I got tapped to come over to Spectrum, I think it was my first year there, I had a coworker that asked me, his name is John Sweet, and he asked me, he said, you know, we're doing this, May the 4th be with you on May 4th.
2: Yeah.
1: For Star Wars, he said, well, you want to come watch it with us? And I said, unless you've got audio description, my tush is not going to be on that chair.
2: It'll be useless to go with the audio description.
1: And he dug through the deep, dark interwebs looking for that audio description and couldn't identify it. And John Sweet is actually the one who's leading this project for Spectrum Access currently. And that's where it all sort of spun out of, which is how can we deliver more audio description to the folks that need it? And while Star Wars wasn't included on the launch, it did launch on May 4th last year.
2: Nice.
0: Yay. Nice. That is wonderful.
2: You know, we as an organization, The Nation's Blind, would love to help you amplify that call to action. So if you have some instances where, you know, there are entities out there that you're trying to solicit that kind of cooperation and they don't seem to be moving, let us know. We have ways of influencing people.
1: We certainly know the NFB is influential.
2: Yes, absolutely. Yes. Well, we appreciate you sharing the time with us, Peter. This has really been very informative. I love the different aspects that Spectrum offers that's unique to Spectrum. And I'm looking forward, as Melissa, to downloading the app and kicking the wheels on it.
0: Thank you so much.
1: Thank you so much for the opportunity. It's been fun chatting with you.
2: So I guess we'll have all of the contact information necessary in the show notes. And we definitely look forward to hearing from our listeners about any feedback that you have. As a matter of fact, I would really love to, in addition to Gilligan's Island, you know, what shows are out there that aren't audio described that you would like to have audio described? We'd love to hear them.
0: Absolutely. Or what shows have you figured out are audio described, or how can you get, because there's sometimes British descriptions and, you know, anyway, we'd love to hear those tips too. You know, what sources have you found? And you can let us know these things. You can give us a call, 410-659-9314, extension 2444.
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2: And you can find us on Facebook by searching for National Federation of the Blind. 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And we look forward to sharing other wonderful things with our listeners on The Nation's Blind podcast. 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
4: Cars, Teenagers, and Insurance by Ramona Walhoff. Dealing with teenage drivers presents challenges for any parent. What car will the teenager drive and how to acquire it? What about insurance? What about learning how to drive? Are these challenges the same or different if the parent happens to be blind? These are the questions Ramona Walhoff, who is president of the National Federation of the Blind of Idaho, deals with in her story, Cars, Teenagers, and Insurance. As readers of earlier Colonel books will remember, Ramona became a widow when her two children were very young. Now they are both young adults, finished with college and launched in their careers. As a matter of fact, each of them has wedding plans for this year. Here is what Ramona has to say. In 1983, I was 39 years old, working as director of a state rehabilitation program for the blind, a single mother of two children ages 12 and 13, and it came time for me to buy my first car. I had saved money and thought I needed a van. I wanted to take my children places and include their friends. I wanted to take groups of students on trips. I wanted to take groups of blind people to activities of the National Federation of the Blind. I had sighted drivers available, so the time had come. I asked my assistant if he could spare a Saturday to drive me around and give me some advice. He said he would be glad to drive, but wasn't sure how much advice he could give. This was reasonable. I knew I would have to look before buying. We spent the whole day looking at a lot of vehicles, most of which I did not want. Many were set up as campers or did not have enough seats. I wanted 15 seats. I saw three vans I liked, and two were very plush. I was looking for something utilitarian. Near the end of the day, we found a Plymouth Voyager that seemed right. We were pretty sure it was the only one in Boise, but I didn't want to offer too high. I had to learn about the negotiations. The salesman didn't really believe I was buying the van. He tried to talk to my assistant, who simply waved at me and said he wasn't buying it. I made my offer, which was cash, and I could tell they were interested, but not ready to accept. The salesman disappeared to talk with his supervisor, but said almost nothing. I believe I was the only serious customer in the store that afternoon, about 5 p.m. I could not tell whether they were reluctant to deal with me because I was blind and female or for some other reason, but they were uncomfortable. Soon the supervisor came back and tried to talk to my assistant, who wasn't responsive. Then the supervisor told me that their price was a very good one. I said that maybe it was, but I would not go any higher. The supervisor wanted to know who would be driving the van, and shouldn't he or she have something to say about it. I answered that a number of people would be driving the van, but I was buying it, and he had to deal with me. Both men disappeared, and I called a friend, thinking we were going to come to terms and would need another driver. I wasn't sure whether the salesman and supervisor were more worried about the price or the blindness. Then they came back and agreed to accept my price. As we proceeded through the paperwork, I was becoming excited. When Harry and Jan arrived, the supervisor immediately began to talk to Harry as though the van were his. Harry directed the comments back to me. Harry was asked, "Aren't you her husband?" Jan answered, "No, he's my husband." They just couldn't believe a blind woman could or should buy a van. I was grateful to my friends who were members of the National Federation of the Blind and helped me deal with the attitudes of the salesman and the supervisor. Jan and Harry Gawith and my assistant, John Cheadle, knew exactly how to respond when they were addressed, even though I was the customer. This made my van buying experience easier and more enjoyable. We got the job done, and I then had to learn about insurance. Later, I found that new cars are generally insured by the seller for 48 to 72 hours, but I didn't know that then. So Saturday night, I thought I had to find insurance. Of course, we did not want to wait until Monday to drive this wonderful new van. Harry would be driving the van some and had a good driving record, so I called his agent, who agreed that Harry could be the primary driver. We used the van as planned for more than a year. Then I changed employment and started a bakery, and we also used the van for deliveries. At that time in Idaho, teenagers could be licensed to drive during daylight hours at age 14. My daughter Laura was most anxious to take driver's education. I knew that starting to drive a 15-passenger van was not a very good idea. Still, that was the vehicle we had needed when we bought it. I found a driver's ed teacher who agreed to give her an extra lesson or two in the van, and my assistant also was willing to work with her. Soon, Laura took driver's ed, and the teacher thought she was ready. She got her license. I decided there would be some special rules. The state said Laura could not drive after dark until she was 16. I decided she must only drive with me or an adult driver in the van. When spring came and the days were longer, I began letting her take the van by herself on certain errands. Still, She was not to use the van as transportation for her friends unless I was in it. One Saturday afternoon, she went to run some errands and then to band practice. She was more than an hour late getting home. Her explanation was that a lot of her friends needed rides home, and she had this big vehicle. She could not refuse to help out. She had disregarded a very specific rule. I told her to consider alternatives, but she could not think of any. She had not thought of a telephone. She had not thought of stopping at home to pick me up or talk about what to do. She got one warning. I thought a van full of teenagers behind a driver so young was dangerous. Teenagers spend too much energy entertaining one another, which is distracting to any driver. Although Laura had had her license about 6 months, I wasn't sure she was ready for that. Laura must have believed me when I told her that a repeat offense would make her a retired driver because it did not happen again. Another time Laura came home late and did not have to be questioned about the problem. She had taken the wrong approach to the interstate and could not get off. When she found an exit in the next town, she had no idea how to get back on the freeway. This is not a new experience for most drivers, but Laura clearly needed to learn the local interstate system, and I was not the best person to teach her. We chose a time when we were not in a hurry and took my son Chris along. Although Chris was still too young to drive, he was a good sign reader. We practiced on freeway entrances and exits, and Laura got over being frightened. Another tense moment occurred one Sunday afternoon when we were shopping at Sears. Laura said, "Let's park in the garage." Before I could suggest caution, she had turned in. There was no trouble parking the van, but when we were ready to leave, there was. Laura rubbed the side of the van against a pole and scratched it. She didn't know how to get away from the pole in the restricted space. As people began to line up behind us, she became upset. A stranger got out of one of the cars behind us and offered to help. Fortunately, he knew exactly what to do and inched the van away from the post. With relief and an ugly scratch on our van, we left the garage and Laura no longer had a fascination with parking garages. During that first summer, after Laura got her driver's license, I took her with me on business trips to Idaho Falls, 300 miles from Boise, and to Spokane, 400 miles away. Perhaps I should say I used her as a driver on these trips, and we both enjoyed it. It was a good experience for Laura and helpful to me. I could tell that she was gaining in skill and confidence. About that time, they tore up the road in front of our bakery, and I decided to close it. Then we began to get numerous requests to borrow the van. Apparently, people got the idea that we weren't using it much. We really didn't need so large a vehicle anymore, so I decided it was time to trade for a smaller car. I took Laura and Chris to look for a small car, and we agreed on a GLC Mazda. The salesman had no trouble dealing with me, but many people behaved as though the car belonged to Laura. I thought she was too young to have a car, and I intended to manage its use. Laura may have faced some pressure from her friends and others, but she lived within the system. Now the question of insurance was more complex. Laura was not the primary driver, but she was the only driver in the household. Again, I turned to a friend in the National Federation of the Blind. Mary Ellen Halverson and her husband were both blind and had a sighted son who was the only driver in their household. Mary Ellen told me how they handled car insurance and gave me the name of their agent. I contacted that agent, who agreed after consultation that it was possible to name Laura as the secondary driver and my business associate as the primary driver. So that is what we did. Then Chris took driver's education and got his license. I made the same kinds of rules for Chris as I had for Laura. I was able to use him as a driver during the summer when I made trips out of town. He did not have to learn to drive the van, and he turned out to be quite a good driver. But the insurance agent was having a hard time saying that there were two drivers in the household and neither was the primary driver. It was true, but it was so unusual that it was not believed. I wrote up a schedule of how I used the car in my business while Chris and Laura were in school. The insurance company listed the drivers as they should. Business associate, primary driver, Laura, secondary driver, and Chris, secondary driver. When Chris was in ninth grade, he had a paper route. Although he could do it on foot or on his bike, he preferred to drive, especially on Sundays when the papers were large. When he drove, I would go along and put rubber bands on the papers. One morning, a police car pulled us over. What, we wondered, could it mean? "Why don't you have your lights on?" the policeman asked. He didn't wait for an answer. He must have seen the newspapers in the back seat because he said, "Did you just pull out of a brightly lit intersection?" We had. "Don't forget to turn on your lights," he said and waved us on. He didn't even ask to see Chris's license. If he had, he probably would have had to write a ticket. It was still dark, and Chris was too young to drive in the dark. I'm sure it helped that I was in the car, and I'm sure Chris did not forget lights when he needed them after that. By the end of her junior year in high school, Laura had been driving 3 years and Chris one. Laura had been riding to school with a friend and her mother since the city bus did not start early enough in the morning and the school bus did not stop at our corner. We lived about 1.5 miles from school, but there were always band instruments, piles of books, and other things to carry back and forth. Furthermore, schedules for two high school students were complicated. I never intended to let my high school kids drive to school, but it seemed the best way to go. We started reading ads in the newspaper to find a small used pickup. After looking at and driving several, we found a 1976 Datsun with a reconditioned second engine for $800. I decided to take a chance on it. It turned out to be the right decision. Laura and Chris drove that truck for 3 years. We replaced the battery, the tires, and the ignition, and nothing else. Its performance was amazingly good. Now I had two vehicles. I wanted to insure the truck, liability only, with Laura and Chris as the drivers. The Mazda was still mine, and I used it far more than either Chris or Laura. The policy came back with Chris on one vehicle and Laura on the other. That's the standard way, and the insurance company didn't believe you could have two drivers and two cars in one household and not insure them with one name on each vehicle. With the help of our agent, the insurance company finally was convinced. After high school graduation, Laura went to college at Massachusetts Institute of Technology in Boston and did not need a car. We all agreed on that. 2 years later, when Chris enrolled at the University of Idaho in Moscow, we decided a car was reasonable. Chris enjoyed driving, and other transportation was limited. The little Datsun pickup, I was afraid, might not be reliable enough for the 300-mile trip several times a year. Chris and I bought a used Renault Fuego. That was a mistake. He loved it. It went fast. He must have controlled the speed because I never heard about any tickets. But he only drove it 1 year. We couldn't get parts to repair the transmission, and that was the end of it. Chris had decided to do door-to-door sales during the summers to help pay his way through school, so I wanted him to have a car that could be worked on absolutely anywhere. The Fuego helped me learn this lesson. In high school, Chris had shown no interest in what was under the hood of a car, but in college he did. We replaced the Fuego with a Ford Escort wagon. At first he wasn't sure he was a wagon man. He drove that Ford Escort for almost 4 years and put another 100,000 miles on it. He got good use out of the car. Those summers away from home selling books helped Chris grow up, and learning about engines, mechanics, tires, etc. was a part of it. Meanwhile, I had traded the Mazda for a 1987 Dodge 600, which is a little larger. It carries six people instead of four. This is still my car today. By the time I bought it, I felt I had learned how to shop for a car. But Chris and Laura still had a few more challenges for me. When Laura graduated from college, she needed a vehicle. I decided that would be her graduation present and my last financial contribution to her education. She wanted a red pickup, but did not want to pay the extra insurance premium. She had a teaching job at a school in the Chicago area, so we needed to move boxes and some furniture from Boise and from Boston to Chicago. We found a used Ford Ranger, blue. That seemed okay. She drove it hard for 2 years and was able to trade it for a new Saturn. The 4 years of driving during high school were important to Laura. She was not a natural driver and needed the practice. If she had gone to college without that experience, she may never have become as good a driver as she is now. When Chris graduated from college, his Escort was worn out. I decided to get him one more vehicle for graduation. We chose a Toyota pickup, which he is still driving. Chris is now employed in Boise as a headhunter and doing well enough that he has invested in a used Porsche. He did not seek advice or money from me. When I was a child, I never thought about needing to own or buy cars. Other children did, but they would be drivers. I knew I would be using public transportation or riding with other people, and for the first part of my adult life, that was true. For the last 15 years, I have used my car regularly. I do not drive to work and never have. I now live about 3/4 of a mile from work and walk most days. When Laura comes to Boise, my car is available. I did not teach my children to drive, but I played a part in the process. Since they lived with me, they heard what I had to say. I wanted them to be safe, considerate, and responsible drivers. When they were beginners, my presence in the car doubtless sometimes made a difference. Buying that first van was an adventure, and I was not prepared for the disbelief that a blind person could want such a thing. But it was the beginning of more flexibility in my life, just as the first car is for most people. It gives me one more alternative for transportation. In many ways, cars in my family have been handled very much the same as in other families. Blindness adds a wrinkle, but it really doesn't change basic interactions. Will I continue to own a vehicle as long as I live? I cannot predict the future, but I have no plans to sell my Dodge. It is old, but I hope to get a few more years out of it. I'll cross the next bridge when the time comes. Caption to photograph. The Walhoffs, Ramona, Laura, and Christopher. End of caption.
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6: All right, this next presentation is Lived Experience in Action, Blind Leadership, comes to the Lighthouse Guild. Now, this next gentleman I first got to know when he was working at National Industries for the Blind, and at the time, if you noticed a blind person in the top leadership at National Industries for the Blind, you paid attention. But it was very clear, you know, when I met him the first time that he was not a token blind person. He was interested in bringing real, authentic, lived experience to the work that was happening there. He has gone on to build his executive skills and experience. He's taken on many leadership challenges, and I have followed his work from afar, and I've noticed that in everything he does, he tries to portray a positive image of high expectations for blind people. Most recently, he had great success at Guiding Eyes for the Blind, where he pioneered efforts to have guide dogs that you could run with. If I have the statistics right, he's run in 7 Chicago marathons. I don't know if he's still trying to get it right, but maybe we can sign him up as one of our blind ambassadors for our coast-to-coast effort. In preparation for our rideshare rally, we said we would reach out to guide dog training programs because we were sure that they would be in solidarity with our effort to push back on rideshare companies. You heard me say 2 days ago that only one guide dog training program came to our side in the rideshare rally, and that was Guiding Eyes for the Blind because of Thomas Panic. And because he's a blind person who's had the experience. I plan to go visit him at Guiding Eyes for the Blind, and a few days before I was scheduled to go visit him, he said, "Well, you can still come if you want, but just to let you know, I'm leaving here in a week." So I told him I'd come visit him at his next stop, which is in the leadership of the Lighthouse Guild, which is also a historic moment for the services at the Lighthouse Guild to have a blind person leading that organization in the state of New York. So I did visit with him within his first couple weeks at the Lighthouse Guild. And as this audience knows, we are always interested in having more blind leaders bring more authentic experience to the work of agencies for the blind. And I am confident, both from the history, but also from the initial meeting we had back in April, that this gentleman will help to bring true blind-centered approaches and more blind people into the work of the Lighthouse Guild, which I think is really significant for us at this time. He also has a lot of other interests, and he would like me to say, and we're very happy to welcome his wife, Dr. Melissa Panic, to this convention. So here to speak to us for the first time in his capacity as Chief Executive Officer of the Lighthouse Guild is Thomas Panic.

0: That's an amazing introduction. Thank you, Mark. Truly a privilege and a pleasure to be here with you today. I'm going to describe myself a little bit. My wife says I look a little bit like Ryan Reynolds. I'm wearing a Bourbon Street baseball cap, blue suit with checks, blue tie, gray pants, a bald, blind version of Ryan Reynolds, by the way. And I have a Yellow Lab guide dog at my side named Number 10. I'll get more into that in a little bit. You know, my favorite quote from Helen Keller says, "Life is either a daring adventure or nothing." To keep our faces towards change and behave like free spirits in the presence of fate is strength undefeatable. When I was a boy, I didn't know there was an organization like NFB that believed you can live the life you want. I didn't know that a transformative membership and advocacy organization of blind people was watching out for me. No one told me blindness was not going to hold me back. When I began to lose my vision 40 years ago, I had very little hope in a time when there was not much understanding about differences. And the ADA was the American Dental Association. And so I took a very difficult but adventurous path to get here today. I'd like to share it with you, hoping you can learn from my lived experience and I can learn from yours. A few months before I was born, Apollo 11 put an American flag on the moon. Back then, we committed our country to what seemed like an impossible goal, to put a man on the moon. We all know that together as a country, we made a dream come true. When I was only 8 years old, the stars in the night sky began to disappear. My older brother and I stared out of our bedroom window from the top bunk almost every night, searching for specks of light in the heavens above. One clear February night, Andy made a small triangle with his forefingers and thumbs pressed together, excitedly helping me find the brightest star in the night sky. I held my breath as long as I could so as not to fog up the window, pressing my forehead to the cold glass as if inches would make a difference in light years. "There, you can see the bright nose, can't you?" Andy asked impatiently as he wiped the glass clean with his pajama sleeve. Gasping for air, I held my breath again. I didn't know what to say because I saw nothing at all. Tears streamed down my cheeks. At 8 years old, I knew deep in my heart I was going blind. The blackening sky was just another reminder that every day I could see less than the day before and the day before that. No one explained to me that my night vision and visual field were slowly fading, causing the dog star to disappear forever. So, as a boy, I focused on what I could still see. That year, my kindergarten teacher, appropriately named Miss Armstrong, told me there was an American flag on the moon. So I squinted through my Spider-Man binoculars at the moon outside of my bedroom window, trying to see the flag. Back then, if your parents did not know something, there was no ChatGPT to ask. For those of you my age or older, you remember encyclopedias. I was a pretty determined boy and read one letter at a time that no telescope was capable of seeing the American flag from Earth. My self-diagnosis was, well, I must not be losing my vision after all, because no one could see perfectly. I felt a little better and entered the phase we call denial. Yep, that phase lasted, say, about 20 years. Blindness is a condition of lacking visual perception. We know that, and can be due to physiological or neurological factors. We know that. But I didn't know blindness had nothing to do with motivation, drive, or achievement. By the time I was in middle school, I noticed I had trouble seeing colors, chalkboards, and at night, I was completely unable to see. While I did not know this at the time, I had something much more important than 20/20 vision. But I was too eager to be like everyone else. So I tried to hide my sight loss and made a lot of excuses. At first, it was pretty simple. I knew I could not play tag at night, so I stayed indoors after dusk, blaming the mosquitoes. I preferred running over baseball or football because I could follow the footsteps of the runner right ahead of me. My coach could not understand why I never pulled ahead, and I always came in second place no matter how much we trained. I played slide trombone and memorized the music by ear. That was easy enough. That was okay until marching band, because I walked right into the drum set set up on the 50-yard line in the middle of the homecoming game. That slide poked right into the bass drum. I avoided any admission to anyone that something was different about the way that I perceived the world around me. Why? Fear. I thought that as soon as I let others know that I was losing my vision, my life would change. I didn't know there was NFB out there making a difference in my future. I did not know the power that could come from my lived experience. Failure is defined as being unsuccessful in achieving one's goal. It is to neglect to do something or to let someone down. But failure is an opportunity to learn. Being mobile on my own, I have failed. I have shattered my left leg, cracked open my head, broke both my arms, several ribs, and I've lost count of the number of stitches in me. Had I kept this up, I would never have reached some level of stability or safety. It would have been likely that I would have been unable to help others, let alone myself. There were things I was told I should never, ever do. But I thought as long as I didn't hurt anyone else, why not try? I began to think of the things that I often dreamed of, even if everyone else doubted any of them were possible. All sorts of impractical adventures filled my imagination. Running topped my list. Of course, I could always settle for jogging in place on a treadmill, like a hamster stuck on a wheel going nowhere fast. But I dreamed of finishing the biggest road races in the world, the Boston and New York marathons. Riding a bike was on my list, too. Perhaps I could find a tandem bicycle made for two without worrying about crashing. God forbid I would ever get behind the wheel of a car, but maybe one day cars would fly. What about stepping a mast and sailing the ocean or flying a plane? I took a deep breath, committing my growing list to memory. I counted to five impossible feats of fun on my left hand, and on the fingers of my right hand, I started counting up the implausible ways that I could help others, even though at the time, I could barely take care of myself. I couldn't see well enough to enlist in the armed services, but could I find a way to serve my sweet land of liberty? If I was lucky enough to become a father, could I care and provide for a family or build a house with my own two hands? And if I could ever find a way to help others avoid the pitfalls I had fallen into, I would jump at the chance. What would other people think? These things made most sighted people nervous. It didn't take long to envision my list and commit it to memory. A countdown list of the 10 most impossible of feats. These 10 things, I vowed, I would focus on above all else, even if they would make me and everyone around me panic. When I could no longer see well enough to be mobile, a great gift was given to me. I received a free white cane from an organization known by three letters, NFB. Shortly thereafter, I put my trust in a guide dog, and with my newfound skills, I could once again navigate the world on my own. At the age of 25, I finally went back to college. My first day with my first guide dog back on campus, I was proud of my difference. I walked into the library, and a young lady at the front desk handed me a key to a room. Back then, the access technology that we have in our smartphones took an entire room of scanners, computers, and devices to read textbooks aloud. So it was under lock and key. Well, My list of the impossible got a little shorter that day because that young lady who kept that key to the room also had the key to my heart. Dr. Melissa Panic, who is here today, please shout out. And nearly three decades later, we are proud parents of four young adults who are forging their own path. Our daughter Madeline is studying to be an ophthalmologist. Over the past 30 years, history has been made for people who are blind. Like many of us who feel different, I first believed that inclusion meant going again on the mainstream. And I'll tell you, I have to take a breath here. I started thinking to myself, what are those impossible goals? Demanded I need to push the limits and reach beyond the mainstream. I started with running. I started with a race called the Army 10 Miler. Anybody run that one? A sighted runner guided me through the race by connecting to my left arm by a tether. I trained and trained and trained, and the team I ran with came in second place. After the Army 10 Miler, I decided to run a half marathon. Before that race, I put the course map on the kitchen table, and Maddie, just a young girl at the time, guided my hand along the street map. She called out the turns patiently until I could visualize the route in my mind. As I was nearing the finish line, my guide runner was tethered at my side, and so far, it was a great race at a fast pace. But then, something happened. A photographer stepped out onto the race course to take my picture of all things, and I ran, boom, right into the cameraman holding this stool. That stool broke three of my ribs. Ouch. Now, my good friend Eli Manning, New York Giants quarterback, told me, two-time Super Bowl winner, gave me this guide dog at my side, and he told me running blind is a contact sport. So I rolled into the end zone across that finish line and crawled over to the medical tent. 1 year later, I trained with a team and qualified for the Boston Marathon. When I got ready at 4 a.m. Marathon Monday, I put on my Boston Strong hat with pride. It was my lucky hat as I set out to the start line. The first 16 miles were tough. My guides at my side, the Newton Hills were to come. And it was getting hotter. And at mile 21, I reached a hill called Heartbreak Hill. Just as I got beyond the crest of that hill, I knew something was very wrong. I turned as green as my Gatorade, flat on my back, and I went into the medical tent with only a few miles to go. I could not go on. I was about to fail. In running, we call this a DNF, or did not finish. But then Melissa came over with my guide dog to visit me. The Boston police took my dog to the medical tent and led him onto the course. He happily wagged his tail and sat by my side until I could get back on my feet. I stood up, got back on the course, and here's where the real story happens. With my guide walking alongside the course with me, I gave it my all to get to that finish line. The last 3 miles took me longer to complete than the first 23, but I was reminded of how powerful we can be when we find the power of our inner drive. Sometimes finding an empty chair, pairing my socks, or getting through a city feels like a marathon and takes most of my patience, effort, and energy. But just because I'm blind, it does not mean that we're entitled to a DNF. If you've failed, you have found an ideal lesson. So, you know me a little bit by now. Did I give up? I decided to give the Boston Marathon another try. I am proud to say I finished Boston not only once, 5 years in a row, with a top 20 finish. But what about independently? There was only one challenge left in the world of running that I could think of: to run a race on my own, guided only by dogs. My guide dog and I arrived at the start line before sunrise, along with 20,000 other runners. I snapped on his bright yellow harness, which he proudly wore with his name imprinted on the side. Four green boots fit snugly around his oversized paws as he leaned into my side. The start gun popped, and we surged forward with the first wave of runners. The harness handle pulled taut as I felt the timing mat of the start line pass beneath my feet. Running blind with a guide dog is like dancing with a partner. With a little practice, our footsteps were in sync. That said, dogs have two left feet, right? We navigated expertly at a confident pace through Manhattan, and then we were off to the hills of Central Park. With less than 1 mile left to run, I could hear the familiar voices of my friends and family and trainers screaming with excitement. We made the final turn into the park with less than 400 meters to go. But no one was yelling my name. Instead, the crowds were cheering on the 2-foot-tall runner with four running shoes and a tail wagging at my side. I joined the chant, tightening my grip on the harness handle. Tears streamed down my face as I followed the first canine in history towards the finish line. I dreamed of this moment for a lifetime. That day, we proved to the world that with a little determination and ingenuity, anything you put on your list may one day be possible. If you want to hear how that story ended, pick up my book called 10, like the number spelled out, on Kindle or Audible Book. Who can name another impossible task on my list? How about flying a plane? Did I give up and say, I'm not flying no plane? No. Picture this. A blind guy calls the FAA and asks for a Braille version of the instrument flight rules. On my flight, I took off near Dulles Airport, and the instruments read aloud the altimeter, airspeed, and horizon. No, that wasn't me that landed on the White House lawn. I would not recommend this as a career path, but I think you get the point. You see, I demonstrated that reaching for the impossible diminishes our differences. So, what's next? I encourage each and every one of you to create your list of what now may seem impossible. You remember driving a car. How could I, a blind person, dare to put on my list of the impossible driving a car 30 years ago? Until I saw Mark going around Daytona. Anybody remember that? I am adding to my list every day. Here I am, standing before you, a dad, a CEO, and an athlete, proud of everything we've accomplished together. Like in a marathon, sometimes it may take me a little longer to finish. Other times, I know I'll be the first to forge a new path. Being the first president and CEO of Lighthouse Guild in New York is an honor. With this comes a responsibility to help others who are blind. Lighthouse Guild provides exceptional services that inspire us to attain our goals. Our vision is your vision. What's on your top 10 list? Share it with me, because I know in my heart now, anything is possible. Thank you very much.
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2: Illustration: Ray Kurzweil honored at his alma mater, MIT. A photo appears on the page, the caption: Anil Lewis, holding his white cane and braille display, stands beside Ray Kurzweil. Ray Kurzweil, renowned inventor, futurist, and longtime advocate for accessible technology and supporter of the National Federation of the Blind, received the Massachusetts Institute of Technology's MIT Robert A. Mew Alumni Award from the School of Humanities, Arts, and Social Sciences. In his lecture upon receiving this prestigious award for MIT alumni, Reinventing Intelligence, Kurzweil reflected on his optimism about artificial intelligence and human progress. Shown here with Anil Lewis, Executive Director for Blindness Initiatives of the National Federation of the Blind, Dr. Kurzweil pioneered groundbreaking reading and language recognition technologies that have empowered blind and low-vision people worldwide. The first was the Kurzweil Reading Machine, which was created in collaboration with the Federation, and other collaborative projects followed. Today, the reading technology is available on multiple mainstream devices, as well as products specifically designed for the blind. Anil shared that Dr. Kurzweil views these accomplishments with characteristic humility, openly and humbly expressing his appreciation for being part of this transformative journey with blind people. We congratulate our friend, Dr. Kurzweil, for this prestigious recognition of his many outstanding achievements.
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4: Being Black Helped Me Be Blind, and Being Blind Helped Me Understand That Black Lives Matter by Anil Lewis. There is a photo on the page, the caption, Anil Lewis. From the editor, Anil Lewis is a person with such prominence in the Federation that writing a headnote about him seems almost as unnecessary as writing an introduction for President Rick Abono, immediate past President Maurer, or our first Vice President and Chairman of the National Federation of the Blind Board of Directors, Pam Allen. Therefore, I will not use the space to introduce Anil, but to express my appreciation to him for the writing of an article that required going beyond the past and the present and demanded that he look into his soul and share with us what he found there. This takes guts. It takes honesty. It takes humility. It assumes that for all of us, his effort, we, the readers, will invest some of ourselves, including our souls, in trying to understand the message being expressed. I will never know what it is like to be a black man, but Anil Lewis believes that I have the capacity to learn more than I now know, and both publicly and privately, I give him my pledge to honor his faith and trust. Here is what I believe to be the most moving and educational article I have ever had the privilege of editing and publishing. Although my father died when I was 6, I grew up as part of a large extended family. My mother raised 4 children on her own, 2 of whom were blind. I became blind at age 25. I am also blessed to have a host of aunts, uncles, and cousins who are all like mothers, fathers, sisters, and brothers. Growing up as a young black man in Atlanta, one of the most progressive civil rights cities in the country, I was aware of the challenges I would have to face as a black person in a predominantly white society. I grew up realizing that I am the beneficiary of the work of many civil rights leaders who paved the way for me to receive a proper education and opportunities for gainful employment. Thanks to my family, I developed a positive self-concept of myself as a black man, despite society's negative depiction of black people throughout the mainstream media. With their support and encouragement, I was able to secure opportunities to receive the interventions that made it possible for me to excel. I was told that I would need to be better just to be perceived as equal, and as a result, I became extremely self-confident, regardless of any environment or situation. My academic success enabled me to receive college scholarships and subsequently made it possible for me to obtain relatively good jobs with above-average pay. My extended family also taught me the skill of successful interracial interaction, or how to wear the mask, a skill that allows me to navigate within a racially charged environment in a manner that is not perceived as intimidating, but allows me to use intimidation when it helps me reach my objective. Although I code switch, use vocabulary that is appropriate to the audience, I am able to do this without compromising myself or altering my true identity when in France. Little did I know, but this lived experience and acquired skill set would help me adapt to being blind later in life. With the relatively quick onset of my blindness due to retinitis pigmentosa, RP, I lost a significant amount of my sight over a weekend, leaving me unable to read the text on my computer screen and making it next to impossible for me to continue to operate as a sighted person. My mother made no excuses. She encouraged me to get up and do something. Luckily, I was referred to the services offered by the State Vocational Rehabilitation Agency and a local community rehabilitation center, where I learned that I needed to acquire the alternative skills of blindness in order to regain my independence. However, the systems in place set the bar so low that I would not be encouraged, supported, or allowed to reach my full potential. I attained a mediocre skill set at best. My acquisition of limited cane travel abilities using roots, a braille reading speed of 33 words per minute, and an inability to cook anything without the use of a microwave allowed me to graduate from my blindness training with praise and accolades. Fortunately, I possessed good computer skills prior to my blindness, so I was able to teach myself how to use JAWS to access the computer and was an above-average user. Soon after my graduation, I quickly became a staff member at the same center, teaching others braille and access technology. I was proud of my accomplishments, but I did not realize that my achievement was perpetuating a system of inadequate training and low expectations. Then I met members of the National Federation of the Blind. This newly acquired extended family acknowledged my skill set and immediately began encouraging me to set higher expectations for myself and for other blind people. With their support, I worked hard in order to maintain my self-confidence and develop a positive self-concept as a blind person. I improved my blindness skills and learned a new language of blindness, structured discovery, long white cane, competing on terms of equality, etc. As a member of the 1999 Three Strikes Leadership Seminar, I participated in a week-long leadership training at the NFB National Center that exposed me to the history of the blindness movement, educated me about the achievements of the NFB, and inspired me to work collectively to overcome the challenges to our liberty that still remain. I became aware that I have benefited from the work that many have done before me to create opportunities to learn, grow, and be accepted as an equal in society. Once I gained this consciousness of the struggle and the dedication of the blind people that came before me and the continued systemic ableism that still exists and prohibits blind people from reaching their full potential, I engaged in the collective action of the NFB. My Federation family taught me the skill of coping with public attitudes about blindness and how to blend in on terms of equality.

misconceptions about blindness, much like the media has for too long portrayed black people. I knew it would require a dedicated effort to gain a true understanding of blindness, and I soon received the support and guidance of my Federation family. I read Walking Alone and Marching Together, the written history of our movement, along with other informative materials. With these and my ongoing contact, I gained a greater understanding of the truth about blindness and the systemic obstacles to our full participation. Subsequently, as an active member of the NFB for over 20 years, I have worked to address the discriminatory policies and practices that prevent blind people from living the lives we want and to fight for the security, equality, and opportunity that will enable us to serve as full participating members of society. Recently, in the wake of the extreme social unrest, awakening, brought about by the videos depicting the racial injustices leading to the murder of George Floyd, Ahmaud Arbery, and far too many other black people, I have realized that I have not exercised the same degree of dedication to address the systemic racism that prohibits black people from living the lives we want. If I am to be honest, my lack of dedication to educate myself has resulted in my ignorance, which is no excuse for my silence and is shameful. It has made me complicit in the tragedy, which is completely unacceptable. As Dr. Martin Luther King Jr. stated, the ultimate tragedy is not the oppression and cruelty by the bad people, but the silence over that by the good people. I consider myself a good person, and I am recommitted to acquiring the knowledge to effectively exercise my voice toward ending the tragedy of systemic racism. First, I had to process the internal and external anger that grew from my guilt and newly evolved awareness. Most do not know that I have a really bad temper, but anyone who really knows me understands that I process anger through humor. I do not mean laughing at the situation, but adopting a less frustrating perspective that helps me dissipate the anger and focus on the problem toward a solution. It is imperative for me to be able to decompress before taking action, or my anger results in my making bad decisions. I had to resolve a profound internal conflict in order to determine how I would take action. A dear friend shared a video from Trevor Noah, the host of The Daily Show, which was about a 20-minute train of consciousness, giving his perspective on the recent racially charged situations that have raised worldwide awareness of systemic racism. Trevor possesses an amazing talent to use his humor to address socially relevant issues in a manner that offers alternative perspectives that challenge your existing paradigm. Subsequently, I read Trevor Noah's book, Born a Crime, Stories from a South African Childhood, which, for my blind friends, is available on Bard. This was the therapy I needed in order to deal with my emotional crisis and to begin my real education. Trevor's lived experience, chronicled in this book, serves to entertain and enlighten. I encourage anyone who, like myself, has anger issues that prevent them from making a conscious decision to educate themselves about the nuances of race, racism, and racial interaction to read this book. Let me be clear. I am not suggesting that reading Born a Crime is the textbook to the understanding and enlightenment about systemic racism. I am only stating that it helped me to get past the anger to be open to learning more. Far too many people stop at denial, or in my case, presumed enlightenment. We want to be able to ingest all understanding by watching the news, reading a newspaper article, and watching YouTube videos. Although these are tremendous resources to stay informed, as demonstrated by the impact of the George Floyd video, true understanding requires a dedicated effort to educate oneself. Even the formal systems meant to educate usually present an inadequate presentation of our history. In school, I learned black history from a perspective that was so watered down. I took pride that a black man invented the cotton gin. I actually thought the Brown versus Board of Education, after initial resistance that required National Guard intervention, eliminated school segregation. I thought the Voting Rights Act was no longer necessary because I had no problems exercising my right to cast a private, independent ballot. My work within the NFB has taught me how to effectively advocate for the passage of civil rights legislation. Moreover, I have learned that passing legislation is not enough. The ongoing work of advocacy toward enforcement is essential, lest we regress to the system that we fought to change. I am extremely embarrassed about my lack of understanding of the systems and practices that exist and serve to limit opportunities for black people in this country. I actively work to cope with a significant amount of guilt related to my ignorance and constantly seek information to educate myself so that I can fight for the change that is necessary. In my recent recommitment to self-educate, I have turned to two books, White Rage, The Unspoken Truth of Our Racial Divide, written by Carol Anderson, and White Fragility, Why It's So Hard for White People to Talk About Racism, by Robin DiAngelo, both also available on Bard.
In white rage, I read information about Black history that showed

0: took me to my core and had never been shared with me in any of my history books. Moreover, the details provided about everything from school segregation to the Iran-Contra scandal offered information that framed these in a completely new light. White Fragility was written by a white American author from a white point of view to address the challenges of talking to white people about racism. I thought it would be helpful for me to take a look from this perspective, and it was more than helpful. It helped me in my quest to acquire the language to have meaningful conversations about racism by differentiating between the discrimination caused by prejudice and the systemic racism resulting from racist policies and practices. I encourage everyone to read both books. However, if you identify as a black or any other minority, I suggest that you start by reading White Rage. The information that you gain will be helpful in maintaining your conviction that the struggle is real. If you identify as white, begin with White Fragility. I specifically suggest starting with Chapter 4, How Does Race Shape the Lives of White People? It begins with a quote from Ijoma Olu, "White people, I don't want you to understand me better, I want you to understand yourselves." I realize the flaw in executing a strategy that attempts to get white people to understand the lived experience of black people. It is similar to the challenge of getting the sighted to understand what it is like to live as a blind person. However, it is my experience that a better understanding of your ignorance helps you better understand the problem and will hopefully motivate you to become part of the solution. Many of my white brothers and sisters within my Federation family have reached out to express their support and understanding. I am blessed to have these relationships, and I hope and pledge to continue to build more allies to advocate for the systemic change that is necessary. The work we have done within the Federation to address diversity and inclusion is exemplary, and I feel it will continue to build awareness in a manner that empowers our blind black members and our allies to play an active role in this effort. My plan is to take the skills I have learned as a member of the National Federation of the Blind and use them to support the work of another organization focused on addressing systemic racism. I believe I have the capacity to work within both circles and hope to find concentric areas that leverage what I learn from one organization to strengthen the work I do for the other. The National Federation of the Blind fights tirelessly for the rights of blind people. Other disability organizations continue to encourage us to become immersed within a broader coalition of people with disabilities. We have specific needs that need to be addressed that are unique to blindness, like Braille, non-visual access technology, and accessible instructional materials. Although we participate in advocacy efforts that help to meet our goals, we cannot afford to have our voices diluted in a sea of other voices seemingly advocating for the same things. We realize that blind lives matter and require specific intervention and action to eliminate the discrimination blind people face. This is also the case with black lives. The systemic racism that black people face requires specific intervention and action. Black Lives Matter is a movement that acknowledges that we cannot afford to build a larger coalition of all lives matter when we need to use our time and talent to add resources, develop specific strategies, policies and legislation to address systemic racism. Reinforcing that Black Lives Matter will help you live the life you want.
1: Letting the world know that blindness is not the characteristic that holds us back. We're NFBRN, the National Federation of the Blind Radio Network.
2: In their own words, the historical and rhetorical significance of the annual banquet address at the National Federation of the Blind Convention by J.W. Smith. There is a photo on the page, the caption, J.W. Smith. From the editor, Dr. J.W. Smith is an associate professor teaching communication studies, focusing on rhetoric and public address, and political and cultural contexts. He teaches at Ohio State University in Athens, Ohio. He is the immediate past president of the National Federation of the Blind of Ohio, a gospel singer who had a CD or two in his name, a family man, and a federationist who loves good speeches. J.W. joined the NFB almost a quarter of a century ago and has long been moved and fascinated by the annual banquet speech highlighting our national conventions. This article represents interviews that he did nearly 20 years ago, so the reader will observe that Dr. Maurer is referred to as president and Dr. Jernigan is sometimes referred to as the past president. Here is what he has to say after talking with two dynamic speakers and one very observant, reflective, and articulate member. I joined the National Federation of the Blind in 1990 when I was a young professor of communication studies at Indiana University, South Bend. As it happens, I was invited to a chapter meeting as a result of someone seeing a story that had been done on me by the South Bend Tribune. As you might expect, my life was never the same after that first meeting. I remember listening to Dr. Jernigan and President Maurer on the presidential release, and as a professor of what was called speech communication at that time, I was mesmerized by their rhetorical style and delivery. I was fortunate to attend my first national convention in 1992 in Charlotte, North Carolina. It was an overwhelming and exhilarating experience overall, but the power of the banquet speech was unlike anything I had ever experienced before. Since that speech, I have not missed a convention to date or a banquet address. When I attended the 1993 convention in Dallas, Texas, and after leaving the banquet that year, I made up my mind that I would write a critique of the historical, rhetorical significance of the banquet address itself. I decided that it would be helpful to interview Dr. Jernigan, President Maurer, and perhaps several other Federationists who had been longtime members of the movement to ascertain just what this event and that speech meant to them. I had just missed the 1990 banquet address delivered by Dr. Jernigan, which had commemorated the 50th anniversary of the NFB. Although I was not in attendance at that convention or banquet address, it was a desire of mine to do a rhetorical analysis of that speech. In a paper entitled, In Honor of Kenneth Jernigan, Argumentative Functions of History in the 1990 Banquet Address to the National Federation of the Blind, presented at the Central States National Communication Association meeting in April 2012, my colleague Dr. Jerry Miller and I sought to analyze that speech from a particular communication perspective. In part, we wrote, routinely honored and recognized for his achievements and dedication throughout his tenure as the leader of the NFB, Jernigan accepted an invitation to deliver the 1990 banquet address. In reality, no other member of the NFB had the knowledge and respect comparable to that of Kenneth Jernigan. Jernigan's address serves as a defining event for the NFB as it simultaneously chronicles the historic journey of the blind movement, challenges the audience to accept his historical account of the NFB, and motivates the association and its members to take responsibility in securing their rights. Jernigan's address permitted his listeners to become part of one man's lived experience and perceptions of truth that, in turn, serve as argumentative proof for his audience, particularly members of the NFB. Jernigan's efforts motivate his audience to take action and embrace their identities. As Kenneth Jernigan delivers the address, he establishes the importance of such a speech and outlines what is needed in a successful address. He accomplishes this lesson by quoting an excerpt from a letter shared with him by his mentor, Dr. Jacobus Tenbrook. In this letter, Dr. Tenbrook is inviting Professor Kingsley Price to deliver the 1949 banquet address. The banquet address is a kind of focal point in which the problems of the blind, their peculiar needs with respect to public assistance, employment, and equal opportunity, are formulated and presented both with an eye to rededicating and stimulating the blind persons present and an eye to enlightening and possibly converting the many sighted persons who have been invited to attend. For me, this has always been a job of rehashing and repeating certain central ideas. My imagination and new methods of statement have long since petered out. The next alternative is to get a new stater. This is what I would like you to be. Jernigan reflects on a passage from another one of Tenbrook's letters in which he admonishes Professor Price for declining the invitation to deliver the banquet address. We are desperately in need of new voices and a new brain to do this job, and a man from New York has geographical advantages as well. This strategic use of direct quotations and report speech by Kenneth Jernigan accomplishes the task of calling the membership to action. Although Jernigan provides his own set of guidelines for a successful banquet address earlier in the speech, it is his reflection on the words of his mentor that allows him to call others to action, while admonishing those who fail to step forward when called. As the longest-serving leader of the NFB and one responsible for much of its organizing, Jernigan argues that it is fundamentally important to become familiar with their history. As he writes, in considering our past, I am mindful of the fact that except for inspiration, perspective, and prediction, there is no purpose to the study of history. Jernigan's ironic phrase draws humorous attention to the importance of history and the instruction such information provides. I have listened to that speech many times, and it never fails to encourage, inspire, and motivate me as a member of this movement. The purpose of this article is to bring to light interviews that I conducted over 20 years ago from those most responsible for the creation of this phenomenon known as the annual banquet address. I was privileged to speak with Dr. Jernigan, President Maurer, and the longtime editor of the Braille Monitor, Barbara Pierce. I want you to hear, in their own words, their thoughts about creating such addresses and their rhetorical and historical significance for both members of the movement and the general public. Interview with Dr. Jernigan. There is a photo on the page, the caption, Dr. Jernigan speaking at 1994 convention. I approached Dr. Jernigan in the fall of 1994 and requested a phone interview. As you might expect, he graciously agreed, and on a cold October night I called him, and even though he was tired after a long day, he took time to answer my questions and to provide me an extraordinary experience. I recorded this interview on a small tape recorder, and I maintained that small cassette for approximately 20 years before getting the interview itself transferred to a CD version. There were times during those years when I feared I had lost the cassette or that it had worn out, and I would never be able to get the valuable information from it for this purpose. You can only imagine how elated I was when I was able to get it done, and in fact, the quality of the interview is still amazing even to this day. Here is what Dr. Kenneth Jernigan had to say on that late October night in 1994. J.W., this will be in essence a historical, rhetorical analysis of the NFB banquet address over the first 44 years of our movement. K.J., all right. J.W., and I have a rare chance to talk with a person who has, let me see, how many of them have you heard? K.J., I've heard all of them since 1952, so I've heard 43. J.W., that's right, and do you know how many you've actually done yourself? K.J., well, I could count them. I did the 1963 banquet speech, and I did the 68, 9, 70, 1, 2, 3, 4, 5, 6, 7, 8, 9, 80, 1, 2, 3, 4, 5, 6, and 90. J.W., and 90. K.J., so I've done 21 of them, I guess. J.W., wow. All right, talk to me then a little bit about the banquet address and its present-day impact on the blind of this country. K.J., the banquet address is meant to be a statement of principles and also a philosophical guidepost for our future. It is meant to be a summing up of where we've been and where we're going. It is now regarded by everybody as the high point of the convention. I would say the banquet speech constitutes a psychological. It certainly is the key statement of philosophy during the convention, or is meant to be. J.W., tell me about your best and worst memories of the banquet addresses you've heard and you've done. It sounds like a strange question, but what is your best and what was your worst experience with it? K.J., let me say that my banquet addresses have been meant to address given things. One time we dealt with the history of blindness, one time with what blindness was like in literature, and another with what kind of relations we have with the public. One time I gave a banquet address called Blindness, the Patterns of Freedom, which talked about what the principal elements are that go to make up the pattern that you have to have coming from second class to first class status. I would think that my best banquet speeches have been, at least from my point of view, the 1973 speech, which is Blindness is History Against Us, 75, Blindness is the Public Against Us, 76, which would be Blindness of Visions and Vultures, and 85, which is Blindness, the Pattern of Freedom, and the 1991, which is the 50th anniversary speech. I regard those as the best five banquet speeches I've made. As to my most difficult experiences with the banquet speeches, they had to do with one of those very five. In 1985, in Louisville, when we were just starting, we were a minute or two in, and apparently some wires got hot, and the people got all panicky. The hotel people, and jerked all of the video wires and lights. So everything, the sound system and everything, went down, and we had to start the banquet speech over. J.W., oh my goodness, bracket, laugh, close bracket, I didn't know that. Moving on, how in the world does one prepare for such a speech? Talk to me about that. How do you put it together? K.J., I think that what you have to do in preparing a banquet speech is quite different than what you do in preparing a letter or even an article. In the first place, let me say to you that when you have written banquet speeches, I've put in an average of 80 working hours on the banquet speech. Now that is so because every sentence, every comma and period, every word gets careful examination and scrutiny. The banquet speech essentially, it seems to me that the ones that I've given, the pattern I've developed for a banquet speech is you pose a problem or you state a proposition, and then it seems to me you talk about the historical roots of it all, and then you give illustrations and examples, and ultimately you come to the place where you're going in the future with it and you say some concluding propositions. That's about what a banquet speech is, the patterns that I would use for a banquet speech. J.W., I have read the entire book, Walking Alone and Marching Together, in Braille. I have a Braille copy. I am now going through the taped version of it, and I must say that I am not finished. I'm at the point where you did your 1986 speech, the last one as president. In my observation, you sounded, I don't know what the word is, you sounded very introspective. What were you feeling during that speech? K.J., well, of course, that speech represented what I viewed to be a major milestone in my life because, although I had stepped aside from the presidency in 1977 for a year, I did not know whether I would come back as president. I suspected I might if things so indicated, if my health improved, and it did, But in 1986, I knew that, barring a tremendously unforeseen circumstance, such as the death of the person coming in as president, or some other fantastically unlikely situation, that I was not going to be president of this organization anymore, and therefore I of course reviewed in my own mind my time in the Federation, as well as many other things in my life. J.W. It came through, bracket, laugh, close bracket. It really did. I don't have the chance to talk with Dr. Tenbrook, but you were one of his principal lieutenants in those early years. Did you have much discussion with him about the banquet address? How did he feel about it? Do you have any memories about his involvement in it? KJ. Yep. I think that his own banquet addresses, as I've read them, underwent a change also. He was from first to last quite a scholar, a legal scholar, but he was interested in, after studying the philosophical tone of the movement in several of his earlier speeches, he was interested in making a more, I don't know how to put it, speeches that were immediate issue-oriented. The earlier ones were also issue-oriented, but they were more heavily philosophical, rallying cries as opposed to the heavily issue-oriented ones of the latter stage. J.W., what would you say was his best in your mind of the ones that you heard? KJ, I believe the Cross of Blindness was the best that he gave from my point of view. JW, what year was that? Do you remember the year? KJ, 1956. JW, 6, okay. KJ, no, 1957, take it back. 56 was within the grace. JW, within the grace of God, yes. KJ, now I regard some of his earlier speeches as perhaps better to read and study than some, and The Cross of Blindness was a prime example of one that was better to listen to. J.W. Well, my final question for you, and then I'd like you to have the opportunity to say anything else you'd like to say about this whole issue. My final question goes something like this. I heard you say at this year's meetings that if things work out, and you attend your, I believe it's your 50th convention, or is it 2000 that you and President Maurer said that you would do the banquet address, is that... KJ, 2001. JW, uh-huh. KJ, it will be my 50th banquet in a row. JW, I'm asking you to take out your crystal ball now. What do you see as possible primary concerns for that banquet address? Where do you see the blindness movement, and what do you think you might say? KJ, well, of course it is natural to look back over a century or a half a century, and to look ahead. We'll be halfway toward our century mark, so you're really talking about what will be more than 50 for me. This will be the 61st convention, or the 62nd, I guess 61st for the NFB. We'll be into our second half century, we'll be into a new century, and this country is bound to have undergone considerable change by then. The first Clinton administration will have come and gone, and there'll either be a second or a Republican administration, and then we'll be into still yet another administration down the line. There are tremendous changes now coming in the social fabric of this country, and so the blind naturally look to accommodate those changes and to try to make those changes accommodate to them. All of that will need to be considered. JW. Yes. Any final comments you could tell me about the banquet address? Something that has not been addressed in my questions? Observations that come to mind? I mean, I think I've captured the essence of a once-in-a-lifetime experience here. KJ. I think that the banquet address does many things. For the brand new Federationist, the banquet address is an experience that brings that convention together. It cements Federationism into the whole of the individual, almost. It is, for the person who has been there 5, 10, 15 years, who is in mid-stride in the Federation, I think the banquet address renews. I think it encourages. It gives a shot of energy for the coming year. I think for the person who is a long-time veteran in the ranks, that the banquet address has nostalgic overtones to it. I think it also makes one think of generations to come. It tends to expand the sweep of one's thinking forward and backward. It, I think, impresses and invigorates all of us, but it does different things for people, depending on how long they've been coming to conventions. JW. Yes, as I said, this is the third one I've actually heard, and, boy, I remember that first one in 92, and it did all those things that you say. That was the interview, and even as I write and listen to this recording now, I am struck by its power, focus, and sincerity. Dr. Jernigan's graciousness and love for this movement was as genuine as it could be, and as a young member then, I could not believe that he was allowing me this amazing opportunity. The interview with President Maurer. There is a photo on the page, the caption, Mark Maurer speaking at podium in 1995. In the winter of 1995, it was quite obvious that I should interview President Maurer, and once again I was afforded extraordinary access and genuine graciousness. I conducted this interview by phone as well, and I am indebted to Sarah Parslow, a graduate student at Ohio University, for her willingness to transcribe these recordings. She captured the essence of the interviews, allowing me the editing license necessary for these finished products. In the Maurer interview, I was struck by the candor and conversational quality of the interviewee. This was 1995, and by that time, President Maurer and Dr. Jernigan were functioning as a well-oiled team. In fact, their tag-team approach to everything really did seem to give us double for our admission at the conventions. I think you can also read and hear the genuine love and respect that President Maurer has for his mentor and friend, Dr. Jernigan. For me to be able to interview both of them on this topic provided some profound insights and revelations that I think worthy of future research and study. Here is the Maurer interview. J.W., Mark, could you first talk with me about the historical significance as well as the contemporary significance of the banquet address? M.M., well, the banquet address is a document which intends to put, at the time that we were having the convention, into perspective where the blind of the United States and, for that matter, in a sense, the blind of the world, are. In fact, I think the blind of the United States, at least at the moment, are ahead of the blind of the world in developing the opportunities for independence, and I think that's the objective involved, for blind people to exercise their talents to the extent that we who are blind have them, and therefore that tries to put into perspective at the time it is delivered where we are. Now, it also intends to have a sweep which is broad enough to show that what we are doing and what we are trying to achieve as a movement is a part of the broader perspective of history so that the banquet speech is timely when delivered, but is also, in a sense, timeless because it will show, in one facet or another, one element or another of the greater society, why this particular movement matters, and what difference it is making to the broader arena or the broader community in which blind people live. J.W., I talked to Dr. Jernigan about this, but I really want your input on this. How do you prepare for such a speech? Walk me through that. M.M., well, I look for speech ideas all the time. I know that speeches will have to be written. I look for ideas, and I try not to use up ideas when they are of special significance. There is one speech that I have written and delivered which might have been a national convention banquet speech, but was not. Well, no, there are two. One of them became a Monitor article, and it might have had enough importance to be a banquet speech. I know it wasn't developed enough to be a banquet speech, but a Monitor article. It's a good Monitor article, and it has an important nugget of an idea and reality about it, which might have been significant enough to be a banquet speech. See, the sun will rise in the east, that is true, and it is important. It is very important because if the mangy thing does not rise, you'll freeze to death after a while, and a while won't be long, and so will the rest of the world, and so it's important. But since you can't do a thing about it, it wouldn't make a good banquet speech. The speech has to be something that you can do something about. It has to be a message showing that the individual action of the human being will matter and can make a change, which is important both for the blind person and for the world at large. So with that in mind, I look for ideas that can be made into banquet speeches, and I look for them all the time. An idea, it has to be important, and it also has to be one which not everybody in the world already knows, so it has some freshness about it, and it has to be an idea which has an element in it which means that a person can do something to make some change which will make a difference to bring greater cohesion, conformity, and a brighter and better world. So that's the idea I'm looking for. I never know what it is before I see it, and sometimes, even then, I'm not sure it's good enough. J.W., I see. M.M., so I'm looking for that. Then, once you have that idea, it has to be presented in a package which is understandable. 2 or 3 years ago, I forget which one it was now, there was an idea, the mysterious 10%. It said that education happens, that you have to know 90% of what you are presented, and the new stuff can be about 10%, and that 10% is all important. Well, I think this has an element of truth about it, but you have to present this idea in a way which is understandable. It can't be so different and so new that nobody gets it, so it has to be presented in a way that people will understand. This means that the banquet speech can't be written all at once. 100%, you write those words, and they take a long time, and then you go over them, and that takes a long time. My experience is that I write the introduction to the banquet speech and then throw it away and start over. And then, after I've written it the second time, usually I like it well enough to keep it, except that it gets massaged, probably anywhere from a dozen to 20 times before it's finished. J.W., by you? M.M., by me. J.W., do you have other official or unofficial editors, people you've trusted over the years to look at it? M.M., I went to Dr. Jernigan on them. J.W., okay. M.M., but I don't show it to anybody else. J.W., I see. Let me ask you, I have read the Braille issue of Walking Alone and Marching Together. I am now listening to the tape issue. I am now at 1987. M.M., You have the one with the voices? JW, that's right. I'm in 1987 now. I'm about to listen to your first banquet address. Talk to me about what it was like getting ready for that and how you felt delivering that, if you can remember. MM, well, there was only one real question. Everybody has a speech in them. One, your own story is a speech if you know how to write it. JW, yes. MM, so everyone has one speech, and the question was, could I deliver it? JW, uh-huh. MM, there are two speeches that the president gives as a matter of tradition, although it hasn't always been that way, and I don't guarantee that it always will be. Dr. Jernigan and I have agreed, for example, that in the year 2000, he's going to give the banquet speech. Which is a nice thought. I won't have to write it if I'm around. JW, bracket, laugh, close bracket. MM, there are two speeches. One is the presidential report, and one is the banquet speech. I had delivered the presidential report by the time we got to the banquet in 1987, and the presidential report went all right. You could offer criticisms of its delivery, but it went all right. People liked it, at least. When Dr. Jernigan ceased to be president, as you will remember from this year's banquet, there were many people that weren't sure if that was a good thing to have done. I believe Dr. Jernigan wasn't sure, although he never said so. I wasn't entirely sure myself. He asked me once upon a time if I wanted to be president of the organization, and I told him I did. He said, that's just as well, because you can't be president if you don't want to be. So we talked about it, and I became president. Whether it was a good thing to have done, a lot of us were wondering about. I was wondering, he was wondering, although he didn't say so. The question was whether or not I could carry what the organization had already done. Dr. Jernigan makes great speeches, so the organization cannot have somebody who can't make pretty good speeches as its leader, because it will look like second rate and second best. Say what you will about the organized blind. We're not prepared to have second rate, by and large. On occasion, we might take second best for some specific purpose, but it will have to be to achieve a different end. We're not prepared to have it overall, and I'm one of the ones that isn't. So with that in mind, the question was whether or not the speech could swing at all, and it went all right. JW, okay. MM, and it's hard. With that kind of understanding behind you, it makes a person moderately uneasy. JW, yeah. Bracket, laugh, close bracket. Let me ask you about the audiences you have to address. I've sat through three banquet speeches now, live and in person, and probably just about all of them, or most of them, on tape. Talk to me about, as you prepare that speech and as you deliver it, what are the audiences you are addressing and what, you know, how do you get at meeting their needs? MM, the Federation is a good audience, a very good audience. When the then-president comes to the microphone to speak to the Federation, the president knows that the Federation is friendly to begin with. It is longing for whatever is being done at the podium to be successful and is willing to empathize with the person making the address. All of that is good. But the Federation is a very knowledgeable audience. It knows what good speeches are like. It recognizes a flim-flam and is not willing to tolerate one. Consequently, you have to give it to the audience straight and it has to be of good quality. The audience knows when it's not going to have good quality. It's willing to tolerate people who aren't top quality, but it's been through enough of the good quality stuff that it's perfectly well aware of when it's not getting the best. So with that in mind, you've got to prepare for the people who are out there. Now, who have you got? You've got the guy who was on the line in the factory. You've got the unemployed person who didn't get much education. You've got the fellow from the hills who didn't get much chance. You've got the college professor, and you've got the lawyer and the engineer. You've got people who didn't find a way to go and be a part of the broader society too much. So they've spent a lot of time listening to the talk shows. They are aware of what's happening on the talk show circuit. You've got all those people, and you've got all of the ethnic backgrounds, and you've got all of the religious backgrounds. There are some people in the audience who will be, probably there aren't many who are anti-religious, but there are many who don't have religion as a high priority, but there are some who wouldn't miss a Sunday at church. And you've got to know that. JW, yes. MM, it's a very broad range of individuals. JW, if you had to highlight two or three key things or issues that you try to bring out within this address, what would they be? MM, well, individual responsibility and individual power. If you don't have individual responsibility, individual power doesn't make any sense. If you don't have individual power, neither does individual responsibility. The fact that anyone can, with the right motivation, the right persistence, the right understanding, make a significant difference sufficient that it will change the fabric of society, at least in the area where that individual is. That is part of every single banquet speech. JW, Okay, well, this is fascinating. You know, I'm going to write an article about the banquet address. I've spoken with Dr. Jernigan, but you had a chance to work closely with Dr. Jernigan, and you had a chance to hear a number of his banquet addresses. Tell me how you felt as an audience member listening to his banquet addresses. M.M. Oh my, I don't know whether your experience was the same as mine, but the first banquet address I heard was the 1969 banquet. I was in the audience, and Dr. Jernigan got up there and began to talk, and in a minute I knew he was talking to me. I think that most of the people in the audience felt the same way. He was speaking to me individually. He was saying these things that would make a difference to me in my own life, and it was positively magic. J.W. Oh, yeah, yeah. My first one was yours in Charlotte, and I'll never forget it. I was hooked from then on. Let me ask you also, then, what do you think was the best Jernigan speech you've heard? I've already asked him what he thought was his best. What would you say was his best? M.M. I don't know. J.W. So you haven't singled out one in particular? M.M. Well, I could tell you some I liked. I could tell you some I liked for different reasons. J.W. Yes. M.M. Banquet speeches are supposed to be timeless, and mostly they are. But some, it seems to me, came at a particularly good time. I think that the 1990 speech was one like that. The 1976 banquet speech had a magnificent power, too. But then maybe the 1985 banquet speech does. Anyway, I don't know which one I liked better. J.W. Yes, yes. Well, how about you personally? You've done 7 of them. Which one would you say has been your best or worst, and why do you think so? M.M. Well, I think that I'm not in a good position to answer that question. I think that one of the more interesting banquet speeches was the first, and yet I don't think it was as well delivered as I would have hoped. The 1994 banquet speech may have been delivered better than any of the others. It had an interesting idea in it, but it's not the idea that I would regard as the most interesting of any of my banquet speeches. Last year's banquet speech I found interesting. I don't know whether other people did or not, but I did. J.W. Well, my final question to you, President Maurer, is very simple, and it is related to the banquet address. What is the future of the banquet address, and what are some of those future themes? Let's say it's 10 or perhaps 15 years from now. Look into your crystal ball and tell me what that banquet speaker is talking about. M.M. Well, the Federation has changed over the years. The position that we now have is different from the position that we had 25 years ago. The National Federation of the Blind is more powerful. It has a larger membership. It has many successes to its credit. It seems to me that one banquet speech will need to focus on something which Dr. Jernigan talked about a little bit 2 years ago. There will be 2 things that I think will occur that will have to be addressed in banquet speeches, and one is that we have to find a way to know how to manage the power that we possess with understanding and restraint. Most countries that have gained independence have fought hard to gain it, and have a period of time that was relatively peaceful, and then have gone into civil war and civil strife, either for longer or a shorter time, because they didn't know how to govern internally. The failure to know how to manage the power that they had attained caused conflict, disturbance, and destruction. We must prevent that. We have to be able to use the power that we gathered together to make the society better. We have to find a way to become truly integrated, and that means to interact with other outfits around the world, or at least around this country. That has to be done without strife. The second thing that is important, it seems to me, is that as you gain a measure of success, and as people grow up not facing the stark reality of non-participation, then they begin to believe that there isn't anything important for the organization to do, and they may not join it. Especially is this so if they think that they've made it on their own, so why bother? We have to address that. That is occurring right now, in fact. J.W. Yes. M.M. I think that the number of people who have that feeling may increase. A sense of history must be a part of what we are, and a sense of history must give us a sense of community, so we have to address that in times to come. If we don't address it now, I think it will be a greater phenomenon in the future. Just imagine having the opportunity to speak with these 2 men who had delivered the banquet addresses from 1968 to 1995. It seemed to me what was left for me to do was to find a unique audience perspective, and did I ever with Barbara Pierce. Interview with Barbara Pierce. There is a photo on the page, the caption, Barbara Pierce at 1997 National Convention. My original plan was to interview several longtime Federationists and then take themes from their responses in reference to their recollections of the banquet addresses. After thinking about it, I thought that interviewing the then editor of the Braille Monitor would be sufficient and provide a sort of insider-outsider perspective on the topic. Unlike the 2 previous interviews, this one was conducted in my hotel room at the 1997 convention in New Orleans. Of course, Barbara Pierce was my affiliate president at the time, and she was her usual professional and confident self during the interview. Her unique take on the topic is timeless and instructive even today. JW. Okay, I have Barbara Pierce here, and Barbara, first of all, two-part question. How long have you been with the NFB, and what is your role in the organization? BP. I joined the Federation in January of 1974 and have been active in the organization ever since. I have organized a chapter and become that chapter's president. That was back in the 70s. I've been a state board member and a state officer. Since 1984, I have been president of the NFB of Ohio. I have been the director of public education for the national organization since about 1980, or maybe 78, to the present. And since 1988, I have been first associate editor and now editor of the Braille Monitor magazine, the house organ of the Federation. JW. As you know, this interview is about the banquet address. Now I say that to you as someone who knows what that means, but what does that mean to you? BP. I have been present at 23 consecutive banquets of the National Federation of the Blind. The banquet address, as an element in the organization, it's certainly the high point of the convention, and the convention is the high point of the Federation's year. For me, the banquet address is the focal point of the magnifying glass. All of the rays come together and focus on one point. It is an articulation of the philosophy at its manifest in the lives of blind people. It is a way of saying to ourselves over and over again, here's who we are, here's what we struggle against, here is the victory we define for ourselves. JW. Now that's a 23-year-old answer, and that's good. I want to ask you something else. Can you remember your first banquet address, and can you take yourself back to how you felt? Talk to me about the atmosphere. Put me back there. BP. Okay, now first of all, my first banquet was 1975, and as it happens, that was the third in a series of three banquet addresses. Is history against us? Is literature against us? Is the public against us? So in fact, I had heard recordings of the first two elements before I went to the 1975 address, but there was something electric in the air about being present for that address. Dr. Jernigan is a powerfully eloquent speaker, and his delivery is nearly flawless. I could hear that on the recordings before then, but there is something about being in the room and sharing the experience with over 1,500 other people. Somehow sharing such an experience with 1,500 people has in itself a powerful effect, and I can remember sort of reaching and pinching myself. Am I really here? Having heard the speeches, suddenly to be present and to have this speech laid out before us, which was, here are all the ways in which, in a sense, it feels as though public attitudes are so piled up against us, and yet the public isn't really against us. We must see that people understand and come to the realization of blindness that we have, and it was like being hurled out into the world on a catapult. I think nothing will ever be as exciting to me again. I have heard better banquet speeches since, but the impact will never be the same because nothing like that will ever be like the first. JW. I know, it's kind of like your first love, your first whatever. BP. First baby, yeah. Bracket, laugh, close bracket. That's right. JW. Of the 23 you've heard, what was your favorite and why? BP. Well, 1976 of Visions and Vultures has a special place in my heart, partly because I was sitting there in all innocence, and suddenly a letter that I wrote got read in the banquet address. That was a pretty astonishing experience suddenly to make it into the banquet address. It sort of felt like I had achieved a little piece of immortality, but that banquet address is certainly the articulation of a lot of our perceptions of what it is like to live out the Federation's philosophy. We must keep our eye on what it is that we're doing. We must not be distracted. We must move forward in absolute focus and attention. It was laid out in intimate detail, anecdote by anecdote, letter by letter, personal crisis by personal crisis. So that one was a very powerful one. I really like, and I'm going to have a hard time getting it right, I think it's 1985. It's Dr. Jernigan's The Patterns of Freedom. I personally find that a very powerful one because it goes to the heart of what constitutes freedom, and it seems to me that this is absolutely essential for blind people to understand. No one can give us what it is we must have. We must take it. We must deserve it. We must maintain it. And I think that is such a fundamental truth, and he managed to find ways of saying it. There are so many wonderful quotes through the ages that he pulls together and puts into a blindness context. I love that speech. JW. You know that Dr. Tenbrook, Dr. Jernigan, and President Maurer have done the majority of the speeches since the founding of this organization. You've had the privilege of sitting through that transitional phase of Dr. Jernigan to President Maurer. Talk to me about that. BP. Of course, in the structure and evolution of the organization, that was a very important speech because the question in everyone's minds had to be, can President Maurer deliver a speech of the force and caliber that we have been used to hearing? If this is the single experience that is going to galvanize an entire organization for a year, it is fraught with a great deal of importance. So everyone, myself included, came into the banquet that night with a profound question on our hearts. Can he do it? J.W. No, no pressure on him. B.P. No, none whatsoever. I mean, you know, that was just astonishing. Astonishing how he did it, and I suspect he will never work on a banquet speech as hard or as long as he must have worked on that one. I don't know that for a fact, but I believe that is in fact the case. Back to Notre Dame was the name of the speech, and it was his thinking about his own evolution and how far we have come by looking at his experience as a student at Notre Dame, and it worked. So there was this great euphoria for that all of us were caught up in, because the magic was there. You know, we're looking at a young man just beginning, taking over for a man seasoned and experienced, who had an impeccable ear for the language, and so it's not the same. It's a different voice. The great sophistication and sensitivity to nuance of the language that Dr. Jernigan has, Mr. Maurer didn't have in 1986. But it was clear that it was going to be all right, and that the nurturing, the feeding, the food, and the energy were all there. We were still capable of sending people out into the world, marching together, and we were capable of going out to walk alone, and that is so essential for us in this organization. So much of the time, each of us labors in a little part of the vineyard where we're the only person. J.W., do you have a favorite part, a favorite segment? B.P., of the address? J.W., of the address itself, or the oration? B.P., I have never really looked at it in that way before. J.W., see, I like introductions. I like the introductions of those presentations. B.P., when introductions are done well, I agree with you. I think that the introduction is probably the hardest thing to do well, and I think that as we plow this particular field, it gets harder to find a way into the material. Certainly, historically, the most fun part of the banquet address is the middle part, where all of the examples such as the putting sponges on blind people's heads and 27 steps and teaching a blind person to clap and all of the nonsense that is so much of our lives leads to such painful frustration, and suddenly, for one glorious moment together, we laugh, and that is so healthy for us to be able to laugh about it together. I think that is such a creative, energizing, and frustration-letting portion for the group to experience together that I find that great fun. So, in sum, in many ways, I think that's my favorite part. J.W., and your laughter, it does stand out, as does your clap. I have a couple more questions, and I have one specifically for you now as an editor. You know, as an editor of this journal, magazine. Do you listen differently to these addresses, as both a Federationist and as an editor? Does the job ever enter in? B.P., the job enters in as I note how things will go, because, of course, in our journal we have both a print and a braille version, and that's just text. That's set because the speech has been typeset, and he's reading a copy of it. That's it, you know. That's cast in stone. But the recorded version, we will tape, but we roll cleaned up tape. There was the year that the fire department came rushing in, and we had a 10-minute hiatus in the middle of the banquet address because they pulled the plug on the microphone. Of course, we clean up little things that go on, so I'm always listening to see how much of that kind of thing has to be done, and to note the places where I want to make sure that the technician has, in fact, done it correctly. My goal is to see that the person in Dubuque who didn't get to the convention has the sense of magic that we had in being there, that he is swept along, at least to the degree that we can get it onto the tape. At the same time, I want to work to see that the person is not distracted by the little things in the banquet room that didn't matter, with all the emotion and everything there working together, but which, if you just listened to the tape recorder at home, would get in the way. So it's more of the technical things that I pay attention to as I'm listening, and to see where I'm going to have to polish the mirror to make sure that the reflection comes up accurately. J.W. I see. What advice would you give to potential banquet speakers for this occasion in terms of preparation? B.P. Of course I do banquet speeches because I go around the country and do state banquets, so the banquet address as an art form is something I agonize over quite a lot. I am deeply grateful that I will never have to give a banquet address of the significance and with carrying the freight that this one has, because it is an awesome responsibility to have. Anyone who is giving a banquet address to an organization doing the kind of work that is done in our federation has to take it seriously. You need to give more than just a delightful, lively, interesting after-dinner speech that will keep the folks awake. You have to think hard about your message and how you will deliver it when you really want the banquet address to work, and when the work that has to be done is serious work because it has to kindle people and unite them and send them out re-energized to lift their weight in Wildcats. I think that you cannot just stand up, or it takes many years before you can stand up and do that kind of speech off the cuff and have it work right. So you have to decide what mechanism you're going to use to try to accomplish what needs to be done. Are you going to try humor? Are you going to try to do it with tight logic? Are you going to try to do it with just inspirational words? Or, if not just one but several, what is the mix you're going to try to use? How much are you going to try to make this a personal expression, and how much are you going to try to take material that you come across and shape that into a fully developed argument of the kind that you want to make? Different people in this organization have different styles. Some of them are very personal and idiosyncratic. Some of them depend absolutely on ideas that they play with and develop, and some of them roam around and pick up a lot of anecdotes and pieces of literature and leave their speeches at that. You've got to decide what your way is to do that. It seems to me the other thing that one has to decide is whether you are going to do a speech that you're going to read and deliver sentence by sentence, carefully crafted as Dr. Jernigan's and Mr. Maurer's speeches are always done. They are reading a speech that takes about 80 hours to put together, and they read the speech almost exactly as written. In many ways, I think that is extremely hard for most people to pull off because it is so hard to project one's personality into that kind of crafted prose and not have it sound as though you're just reading the text. You have to project so that you are speaking to them and ensure that you really are bringing your audience along. I've tried delivering speeches in which I've read the whole text, but I have settled more or less on extensive notes so that I've got my focus very carefully honed. I've plotted my path, my map is very clearly defined of where I'm going and how I'm unfolding it. But I depend on the energy and the hormones at the moment to give me the actual sentences and the words to convey the ideas. But it seems to me that you have to find your own personal style, whatever it is, that is most successful for you, the most successful mechanism for you to use in conveying your ideas. Then be comfortable with that choice and don't eat your heart out because you can't do it some other way. The important thing is to develop your own style and then go on about your business. Conclusion. So there you have it. The words of three giants in our movement, and my extraordinary interaction with each of them. I don't know why it took me 20 years to do this article, but in some ways it seems timely and appropriate for the 75th year of our movement. Little did any of us know that Dr. Jernigan would deliver his last banquet address in 1997 and pass away in 1998. Hearing his voice in this recording continues to inspire and encourage me, and I hope it does the same for you. I could feel the emotions of President Maurer as he prepared to bring the gavel down on the convention with President Riccobono at the banquet last year. Thus, hearing his voice from 1995 and watching its efforts to build the Jernigan Institute and lead this movement into the 21st century has been quite amazing as well. And I never would have thought that when I conducted that interview with Barbara Pierce in 1997 that I would follow her as the president of the NFB of Ohio. Perhaps 25 years from now someone will write a similar piece, albeit probably much better than this one, and it will be fascinating to see what the story of our movement is then. I am confident that the banquet address will continue its historical and rhetorical significance for us, and although the audiences will change, the message will only get more clear, necessary, and focused.
1: 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Because low expectations create obstacles between blind people and our dreams. NFBRN, the National Federation of the Blind, Radio Network.
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4: 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I'm Melissa Riccobono, and I'm here with
5: Anil Lewis, and I love the Nation's Blind Podcast, and hopefully our listeners do too.
4: I love our listeners.
5: Looking forward to another interesting topic today. I think that one of the things that's most amazing to me when I think about the National Federation of the Blind is how diverse we are in so many aspects of blindness and people participating actively in society. You know, we have a host of groups and divisions that highlight all the various intersections between blindness and the rest of the world.
4: Well, and sometimes those are the places where people begin their federation journey. I know I began in the Wisconsin Association of Blind Students and then went into the national organization. The National Association of Blind Students, NABS, before I even went to my first convention. Mm-hmm. And then when I was in my first convention, the thing that really brought me in and made me super excited was our human services division, because I mm-hmm. wanted to be a psychologist and I knew I could, but I didn't know how I would. And that was just being in a room with other people who were doing that job mm-hmm. was so meaningful to me and just made me so excited and made me know that the National Federation of the Blind, even more than I knew before, was truly the place for me.
5: Yeah, I agree. And the real power of that is, like you said, you're in a room of individuals with similar interests, but also they have acquired various strategies to deal with the barriers that we as blind people face and trying to reach those goals. So sharing those common strategies, commiserating about those problems, but also remaining to be positive and supportive of one another throughout those challenges that we face.
4: Right. And then also educating the larger federation sometimes about the things that that particular group faces. Students educating us, parents educating us. There's so much education that goes on. And of course, the other nice thing about our divisions is they're not just stagnant. Yeah. We don't just have a division forever and leave it alone. They grow, they change. Sometimes they change to a group, which is just as powerful, just a little bit of a different structure.
5: Yeah.
4: But we also get new divisions from time to time. And we're so excited today to welcome someone who has started a brand new division just at convention time, I believe. Is that right from what you understand, Anil?
5: Well, I think two things before we introduce our distinguished guest. One is
4: yes.
5: the other benefit of the divisions is not just the internal education, but also the way that divisions can really educate the external world. You talked about you as a professional in counseling. And we recognize that some of the biggest barriers that blind people face is the ignorance of people in those professional spaces. So with the division around human services, then they can also educate those external entities that are responsible for creating opportunities. And then the other piece, giving this young man his due, I think that he would be the first to say that he didn't do it on his own. So I agree with you, spearheading the development of this division does go to the credit of Sean Calloway, who we're blessed to have as our guest this day on the Nation's Blind Podcast. He's also a national board member and also the president of our NFB of the District of Columbia. 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
6: Oh, man, it is an honor and a pleasure to be with you and Melissa. You know, I respect both of you immensely and the work you've done within the organization and the blind community. So when I say this honor, I really do mean it. So thank you for having me.
5: Very nice.
4: Thank you for being here. And you, I think, have some radio experience, if I'm not wrong. So this is old hat for you.
6: Oh, pretty much. Yeah, I've been doing radio for about 6 or 7 years now, a show called Open Our Eyes, which focuses on disability inclusion. So radio and podcasts are old hat to me, but, you know, I love it. And I love coming on other people's shows instead of me doing the interviewing.
5: I have forgotten that you had me as a guest on your show. So I guess we're finally reciprocating. So good. Now I'm in the control seat, so I get to bounce you around.
6: Well, I'm ready.
5: Yeah, I know you are. We've already kind of set the tone in the intro talking about the makeup of the National Federation of the Blind and the fact that we have divisions within the organization. And with you, we haven't even talked about it. It's the National Organization of Blind Black Leaders within the National Federation of the Blind. Can you tell our listeners a little bit about how it started?
6: Oh, man, Anil, it started back in 2018. And like any other organization or business would have you, it always starts with an idea or someone's sort of a comment or quote. We were in Orlando, Florida in 2018, and myself and Dr. Rosie Carranza, we were leading a DEI committee meeting. And during this committee meeting, people were asking, we asked the question on what people think about the needs of the organization in regard to diversity. So a woman named Florence Myers McSwine from Indiana stood up and said, she said, you know, I love the Federation. I love coming to national conventions. I just love meeting all kinds of blind people. But she said, one thing I don't do a lot is meet blind black women like myself, because we have a sort of shared experience. And I just want to meet other blind black women who are just like me. She said, that's no disrespect to the many of people I meet, but you always want to meet someone who's sharing the same experiences as yourself. And so with that comment by Florence, we started the Black Leaders Serving for Advancement, which, you know, our common goal, which is in the same goal as for our division, is really to come together in the spirit of commonality, but to recruit and to retain the members that we have within the Federation who are African-American. So that's how it all got started. And since then, Anil, you know, since 2018, we've done a whole lot, I mean, from programming to developing sort of specialized groups for people to really feel welcome and at home within this particular division, or at the time, of course, group. So that's how I kind of all got started back in 2018.
4: Wow, pre-pandemic.
6: Yep, indeed.
5: So beyond what you were talking about there, mm-hmm. I get creating a space for, you know, Black people within the organization to get together. Mm-hmm. What is the true purpose? Is it just an opportunity for the Black members of the NFB to socialize?
6: No. Goes beyond socialization, definitely. So, for example, a lot of our members, you know, don't have sort of a mentor. Like, so one of our main

0: anyone to reach out to say, you know, I'm being marginalized in my place of worship. Like, so basically for myself, because I worship in a Baptist church as well, right? They can come to me and we can have this discussion on how you have this approach on letting your church leadership know that we are blind and we have a place within the church home. So it all, again, Manil, it's not about just getting together, but it's about sort of teaching, building leaders, teaching them the nuances about the organization itself, because we put the organization first. For example, another example, starting off on our meetings that we have, we do the NFB pledge, recite the 1 minute message. We know that blindness is what brought us together. So we will never put ourselves in a position, Melissa and Anil, to divide ourselves from the organization, because keep in mind, it was the organization that brought us together. And of course, many of you know and who are listening how much I love the Federation. There's no way I would be someone who would lead such an organization to keep us away from everyone. We want to still be a part of the organization. We'll never divide ourselves from the organization. Enhancing our organization, again, through recruitment, retaining, and sort of also teaching.
1: I appreciate you answering the question. It really was kind of self-serving because, you know, my own personal experience can really speak to the truth of why that's a need. Mm-hmm. You know, I count as significant mentors in my life, you know, Dr. Mark Maurer, Alan Harris, and any number. And these, for the sake of our listeners, are white members of our organization. Mm-hmm. Mark Riccobono and I grew up in the organization together. But I'll tell you, it really would not have been possible for me to grow in leadership in this organization if I didn't develop the relationship that I had with Sam Gleeks. Mm. He was the president of the Mississippi affiliate, a black minister out of Mississippi. And of course, Ron Brown was crucial in my development, a black member, president of Indiana affiliate at the time, national board members, both. But that happened kind of organically, just based on my interaction with the organization. And unfortunately, I've seen so many other members who they didn't have the luck of the draw that way. And what happens is, being a subset of society, many of our black members deal with the societal misconceptions around the race that lead to them not really getting to know what the NFB is about. So I really love the fact that you talked about not only the mentoring and the training up and the shared experiences, but also focusing on the fact that it is about building the NFB. And I attend as many of the meetings as I possibly can. I love that it starts with the NFB players. And I love that you, yourself, Richard, Suzanne, and the others are always talking about building membership and building leaders and getting people committed to the blind movement.
0: Hey, man, and I thank you for that, Anil. And I think, you know, and I'm going to mention those names definitely before we conclude, because again, as you stated at the beginning, it's not a one man show. But one of the things I'd never forget, and you know this story, back in 2011, I was at the home of Don Galloway. And Don has said, you know, he said, you should consider running for the president of the D.C. affiliate. And he said, well, if you decide to do this, you make sure you call Anil Lewis. And so I had that fast track to you to you know, guide me and provide me mentorship. But a lot of these young folks within the organization don't have that. And so that's what we kind of wanted as well. So they don't have to sort of wait for somebody to tell them to be mentored. They can have mentors on the spot through the National Organization of Blind Black Leaders. So it's a beautiful thing. And, you know, I truly enjoy the mentorship of it. I truly, truly enjoy. I've mentored some wonderful young leaders. I'll call them out, like Chris Crawley in South Carolina, Quali Ford in Maryland, Derek Simons back in South Carolina as well. So, you know, just working with these young folks, it has been a joy and a pleasure. So, yeah, I truly appreciate that comment, Anil.
2: I think it helps too. You know, of course, we're all blind people, right? So let me just say the elephant in the room. Sure. You know, sometimes black or white, brown, you know, I don't care in the sense that it doesn't matter to me. But as far as getting mentors and things like that, I think it's great if a black member says, oh, these people are in the black leaders, they must be a little bit more like me. I think that's really important. What I also really appreciate as a blind white woman is the education that you do. I love that you guys are always out there on our email list, telling us what you're doing, inviting us to be a part of your meetings, your Black History Month education, whatever it is that you're doing. Because as a white woman, I don't always think about. I think about the intersectionality between myself as a woman and as a

0: blind woman, but I didn't always understand or know very much. I grew up in a very middle-class white community. And so just kind of the black experience was much more something I learned at school and thought, oh, it must be horrible for those people. But of course, it was all sighted people I was learning about. And of course, it was, you know, it was those people. And now it's friends of mine that I care about first because they're friends, and now have more of an appreciation of, oh, wow, they're dealing with this because they're blind. They're dealing with this because of their race. How can I be a better ally? And I think one of the ways to be a better ally is just to educate myself and just to hear other people's stories.
1: Melissa, thank you for bringing that up because, yeah, we put on our listservs, especially about some of the programming that we have throughout the year. And a lot of people who are not of color have attended and they have participated. And this has been so welcoming to what we're trying to do and have an understanding of what we're trying to do. And it has been a wonderful educational tool for everyone. I've actually had conversations with folks after some of our events and meetings and things of that nature, just to have that discussion. So I really appreciate your transparency and really discussing that. And that's the thing, again, that's the misconception about the division and not, you know, being welcoming and trying to divide us as an organization. That's not the case at all. We are very welcoming to everyone who wants to participate with us. And that's the beauty of National Organization of Blind Black Leaders is that, you know, we're very inclusive and we want to teach and we want people to learn about sort of our experiences, struggles. As a matter of fact, let me just bring this up real quick, Melissa. A few months ago, we had on a woman named Dr. Monique Coleman. And Dr. Coleman did a research study on African-American women and having their children go through the sort of the IEP process and the educational process and in public schools in New Jersey. And so that was an eye-opener for myself because I have a sighted child, so I don't know about the IEP process for a child. And so she was very enlightening and teaching everyone about sort of the struggles and the ups and downs of a Black mother who has a child in the IEP process in the New Jersey school system. So those are just some of the things we try to bring awareness about.
2: Yeah, and I love the fact that Melissa was vulnerable enough to talk about the fact that it's what she doesn't know is what's so important about this and focusing on education. Because even in the example that you gave, a lot of people don't recognize that there are going to be different challenges for a young Black blind student in the school system because it's not their lived experience. But
1: right.
2: I love the fact that the National Organization of Blind Black Leaders creates that space where I've seen, you know, Black, white, otherwise, all their learning. So there are some individuals that may think this is unnecessary, but I think that they're probably just not aware that there are unique differences, different barriers and hurdles that have to be jumped or overcome when you have these various characteristics. And I think the case in point is Melissa talking about her intersectionality as a woman. I don't know the unique challenges that women face in growing in this organization, but when we create a space to have these relationships and talk to people about it, we can learn more and come to overcome them. The other piece I really like what you're talking about is, you know, the young people that we're mentoring, it's motivating for me. When I can interact with these young Black men, especially because that's my lived experience, and get them to understand things so that they don't have to deal with the same struggles that I had, it makes me feel good. It makes my life have purpose. I'll give a quick example, and hopefully this will make sense to people. Long before I was blind, I was mentoring young Black youth in the inner city because that's where I grew up. Right. And I would go to them and I would speak in the vernacular because I grew up in the hood and I spoke to them in that way because that's the way I'd be accepted. Right. If I came in speaking proper English, then they would have thought that I was being sedity or stuck up. So I spoke to them in the vernacular, but I also let them know that if they wanted to go to work in corporate America, then they would need to learn how to speak proper English, not in a way that made their, I'll call it, native language inferior, because I definitely think vernacular has swagger to it. It has a style and a sense, you know, so I never want them to feel like they were lesser because they spoke that way. So I framed it in a way to let them understand that now you're multilingual. You know, if you go to France, you're going to be much better off if you speak French. So me being able to talk to them through my lived experience and understanding made a significant difference in their lives beyond anyone else who would have come to talk to them about the same thing.
1: Yes, indeed. That's extremely important. And Anil, so far, I crossed 50 last year. And
2: you're still a baby.
1: I mean, I always felt like I was a mentor.
2: Yeah.
1: Now I just have this renewed energy in regards to just being even a bigger and a better mentor, you know, when you reach that status. So that's what it's all about, Anil. That's what we're all about, is just sort of just giving back and, you know, sharing those experiences to empower folks. So
0: I know the mentoring that I have done, I never know who gets more out of a relationship sometimes because you learn so much being a mentor. And again, just like you were sort of saying, I think there are some things that are very similar to when you were growing up. I think there's probably things that are different too. So you learn, that's the, just the beauty of it. You learn things from the people that you're a mentor for, and you can still mentor them through that, but you're also learning and really staying abreast of the things that are needed to be discussed. And I'm sure that there have been kind of aha moments of, oh, we should really have a topic for one of our meetings about that. That's a really good idea.
1: Oh, no question. No question. I'd never forget mentoring a person who was actually not of color. And young man and I had an experience of, you know, having our children at the same time. He was much younger than I, of course. I had my child pretty late. But just learning from him about his experience as a blind parent. And, you know, I'm mentoring him, but he's teaching me. So that really speaks to your point you just made, Melissa.
2: Yeah, but I want to step up and save your marriage right now, because you didn't have that child. Your wife did.
1: And so I'm sorry. I apologize. I apologize.
2: I know you love it like a princess, though. the love that you share for your daughter in Facebook and in this conversation, that's exemplary. I appreciate that. Yes. I think that the other piece that's also very important is, if we don't do this, I think that's a question. If we don't do it, because a lot of people, you know, are really still trying to understand it. But if we don't, we lose some of that talent. And as the organization, National Federation of Blind, we don't have the luxury of not being able to tap into the talent of every blind person who feels like they want to be part of this movement. And I think that what we're doing here taps into a relatively disenfranchised population of membership. And I've already seen some really good impacts from those interactions and the discussions and the presentations and the meetings. And the thing that's really interesting to me, I hope Debbie forgives me, but I know that the Maryland affiliate had a Black History trivia night. And, you're sitting there, and I'm saying, but Debbie Brown out of the Sligo Creek chapter, I mean, she was knocking it out of the park. Debbie, the white woman member of the Sligo Creek chapter, but I mean, she knew her Black history. And I think that's the goal. You know, we're trying to get to a place where, as Melissa was saying, we can educate one another. And the more knowledge we have, the better we're able to work together and the better we're able to serve humanity. And I think that really speaks to the whole mission of the National Federation of the Blind. If we work aggressively and collectively to educate people about blindness, then we have a better opportunity to really fully participate. And if we're going to do that in the context of blindness, then we have to provide as much support to the various individuals with varying intersectionalities within the organization to make sure that message goes forward.
0: Well, we're stronger together, right?
2: There you go.
0: Like you said, Anil, we need everybody. We say that all the time, and it is so true. And if we don't grow our own, nobody else is going to do it.
1: Yep. Agreed. And it's a beautiful thing. That's why I love this organization and the people, because of the love amongst everyone in the diverse populations. And I've never personally for myself, and I can't speak for everyone's experience, but I've had some wonderful experiences with everyone. My mentors have not only been people of color, but not of color as well. You know, I always think of the Kathy Jacksons and the Scott LaBars, late Scott LaBar, and Jeannie Massey, and, you know, just individuals like that who helped me not only be a better Federationist, but a better person, a better blind person. So it's a beautiful thing. And that's what we want to put forth to our membership as well. Young African-American members, especially, that, hey, we're here. You know what I mean? We're here, and we will help you in this journey, because, again, we know that you're going to take what you learn from this organization and bring awareness to your community.
2: Mm-hmm.
1: And so that's the thing we want to press upon as well. Let's call it noble. That's what we say. That's the organization of Blind Black Leaders, Noble. So.
2: That's nice. I love that. And then the two things I really want to, there's such a rich history already within this organization. I forget which year, but President Rick Cabono did a banquet speech. And you talked about some of the Black leaders, you know, historically within the organization. And I have to admit, a lot of it I did not know. And he did it in a way that was so appropriate, right? Because he talked about the parallel struggles that we had with racism, you know, within the blindness movement and how we dealt with it, but did it in a way that showed that it was Black leaders within the organization that continued to move forward within this organization in concert with the rest of the membership that allowed us to continue to grow as an organization. I wish I would have done my research and gotten that particular banquet speech. Maybe we can put it in the footnotes.
0: I bet we can put it in the show notes. Yeah.
2: That's really what we're doing here, making sure that that messaging continues to be present, right? So that people can gain confidence, pride, whatever you want to call it, in their lived experience and in the characteristics that they distribute as members of this organization.
1: Yes, indeed. And that banquet speech, I believe, was in 2021. I've been moved by many speeches by both President Rick Obono and Dr. Maurer, but that one right there gave me chills. It was a history lesson within about 15, 20 minutes. I mean, it was unbelievable that, like you, Neil, there were certain things I did not know. So I learned a ton from that. And shout out to President Rick Obono, Mark Rick Obono, quite honestly. You know, Melissa, I love what you say. Look, let's be real. That's the elephant in the room. You know, I knew he was going to take some hits for this in regards to the criticism of what was out there, but he stood behind us, man, and supported us through this whole effort. And so I really got to shout out Mark Rick Obono for his support of this division.
2: Yeah, he continues to be fearless and so many issues that he faces as an organization. So absolutely, yep. I co-sign on that all day.
1: Yep.
2: So what are some of the challenges? What's in the future for Noble?
1: What's in the future for Noble? Well, we have several things going on in Neil. Of course, we always have our monthly meetings with different presenters from the community itself, but we have several working groups. We have a Blind Black Women's Group, a Blind Black Seniors Group, a Blind Black Leaders Group. We have a Mentor and Outreach Group. And also we have a few committees, HBCU Committee, which our plans are to reach out to our HBCUs in regards to bringing awareness.
2: And for your listeners, HBCU is Historically Black Colleges, yes, and Universities.
1: Yes. Yes, I'm sorry for the acronym, but yes, HBCU. So, yep, we have a health and wellness component, which we discuss health within the blind Black community. And so also we have our communications team, again, to reach out to the broader community to really share what we're doing as a organization, the National Federation of Blind. So we got a lot of things just going on, and it's all about bringing awareness about the blindness community, especially in the African-American community. So that's our thing, Anil. We want to teach our community, because our community really doesn't know about blindness in a sense. People always think because you're Black people are going to treat you the same in a sense, but no, we get marginalized by our own people, you know, yeah, because they have no understanding about blindness and our capability as blind people. So we definitely want to bring awareness to our communities that in which we come from. So some of those groups that I mentioned and the committees that I mentioned is sort of established to help with that effort of bringing awareness about the blind Black community within our own communities, because that's where we kind of, you know, dwell in a sense.
0: Wonderful. Well, I, for one, cannot wait to see what Noble does in the future. I think your future is bright. You are certainly a vibrant division. If people want to join the Noble, do you guys have your own website? Can they get a hold of you? What would be the best way for them to get involved?
1: Great, great question. And I'm working with Dave Andrews with our listserv, because we had to, of course, change names and all that other stuff. But for right now, if you want to be a part of the National Organization of Blind Black Leaders, you can contact me via email at Callaway, callawaysean@gmail.com. And before we conclude, I definitely want to shout out some of the members who very responsible, extremely responsible for this effort of bringing Noble to the forefront. That'll be Richard Payne, Denise Avant, Suzanne Turner, Denise Brown, Lashana Font, Candace Chapman, Dr. Carolyn Peters, and Lee Martin. So it's a beautiful thing. And so if you want to reach out to me, again, callaway.sean@gmail.com.
0: Thank you so much. That is great. Anything else, Anil, that you want to know from Sean?
2: I think I know all I want to know. I'm looking forward to learning more, though, as we move forward. And of course, I'm pledging my help in whatever way I can.
1: I appreciate it, Anil and Melissa. I really appreciate this opportunity. And by the way, before we go, I do want to say, Anil, it has been a pleasure to be introduced as Sean Callaway on this podcast, because when I was at the Washington seminar, I was walking around and, you know, talking to people, and I can't tell you how many times I would stop and say, hey, Anil, I'm like, dude.
2: That's mutual. That's mutual. I get Sean, I get Ron, I get Roland. Yeah. You know, yeah. So that's real. Yeah.
1: Yes, it is.
2: I appreciate
1: that.
2: So. But just to show that this will probably get on the cutting room floor. But Jessica Beauchamp has also been called the Neil. And most recently, Mark Riccobono has been called the Neil. So, you know, some of our members aren't as discriminating as others. They're just,
1: I got you.
2: Yeah. Anytime I'm compared to any and all of the above, I still count it as an honor. And I have been honored to have you here on the podcast. Really good, healthy discussion. And I'm hoping that we, through the work that you and all of the members of Noble are conducting, that we continue to build the National Federation of the Blind.
1: Thank you, Melissa and Anil. Once again, thank you so much for having me. I really appreciate it.
0: Thank you for being here.
3: Each year, the National Federation of the Blind offers blind college and graduate students in the 50 states, the District of Columbia, and Puerto Rico the opportunity to win one of 30 scholarships worth $8,000 each. Applications for the 2023 National Federation of the Blind Scholarship Class are being accepted now. Applicants must be legally blind in both eyes, must be 18 years of age by July 1st, 2023, must be pursuing or planning to pursue a full-time post-secondary course of study in a degree program at a U.S. institution in the fall of 2023, and must participate in person in the entire NFB National Convention being held July 1st through 6th in Houston, Texas, and in all of its scheduled scholarship program activities. Finalists will receive assistance to attend the National Convention. 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The entire online application must be completed and submitted by March 31st, 2023. Good luck.
2: Well, Melissa, there's another one for the books. Really good dialogue. Really excited about the work that the National Organization of Blind Black Leaders will be able to do on behalf of the National Federation of the Blind. What were your thoughts?
0: I love this new division, and I love speaking with Sean Calloway because you can just tell he gives his all to whatever he's associated with, whether it be being a dad to his daughter, his radio show, giving Krispy Kreme donuts at the Washington Seminar, or Noble. Sean is just a fantastic, vibrant guy who sees work that has to be done and doesn't shy away from doing it. And I just really appreciated being a part of the interview and really appreciated, quite honestly, Anil, just listening to you and Sean talk as two guys who happen to be Black and who happen to be blind. And that was a really great thing. And I hope that people will share this. You know, we want people to understand our divisions. We always want you to share a podcast, but particularly this one, I think there has been some misunderstanding about what this new division is for. Mm-hmm. And so if you're listening to this and you had questions and your questions have been answered, please share it with others, because if you had questions, probably other people do too.
2: Yeah, agreed. I can be reflective on some of this too, because I realized that some of the uncomfortableness of the conversation is when it's a topic that you can't personally relate to through your lived experience. That's when you should lean in. When you're really not understanding, then try to understand. Don't just default to a place where you don't recognize the value of it without really trying to understand it first. And I think that this conversation was helpful. Hopefully it was helpful for a lot of individuals to get them to a place where they can understand a little bit better. But we do want people to talk about this and other episodes of the Nation's Blind Podcast. Is only through feedback from all of our listeners, the good, the bad, the ugly is. Hopefully it's more good than bad or ugly. Any potential topics that you think may be helpful for us to dive down in? Because I like the discussions that we have that are meaningful like this. I also like the discussions that we have that are just pure fun. But we'd like to do it in a way that's responsive to what our listeners want, not just what Anil and Melissa or Chris wants us to do. So please feel free to reach out to us through all those social media avenues that you have to contact the National Federation of the Blind.
0: Yeah, NFB_voice on Twitter and on Facebook. You can search for National Federation of the Blind. And I think we're on Instagram and TikTok too. I don't know as much about how to find us there, but I'm sure if you search for National Federation of the Blind, you'll be able to get a good idea of where we are, and you can leave us feedback in any of those ways. 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
6: I Want That by Peggy Pinder. Here is the editor, Kenneth Jernigan.
7: Many things can happen when a teenager suddenly loses her sight. What does happen depends on a variety of unpredictable factors. Family influence, teachers, chance. Perhaps for each person, there's a crucial incident which changes everything that comes after. Peggy Pinder believes this was true for her. As you read her story, keep in mind that the teenager you're reading about went on to finish high school, earn a bachelor's degree with double majors in history and philosophy at Cornell College, Mount Vernon, Iowa, where she reported for and then was chief editor of the college newspaper, earn a law degree from Yale, serve 5 years as a state criminal prosecutor, and establish a private law practice in which she now works. Here, in her own words, is what happened.
6: I lost my sight as a teenager. Because of my eye condition, my eventual total blindness was predictable. Even so, nobody had ever told me or my parents that this could happen. I was devastated. I had been to the store earlier in the day. While waiting at the checkout counter, I had picked up a magazine, as one does, to pass the time. I read little bits of it, and it looked interesting, so I bought it. Later that day at home, I picked up the magazine, and that was how I found out I was blind. I couldn't read it at all. I remember wondering if I should tell my mother, who was in the kitchen, because I could guess what trouble would start. I remember thinking about it and deciding to tell her because sooner or later people would notice that I was not reading anything. That would include schoolwork, which would be troublesome too. So I sighed and told my mother. I was sure right about the trouble. I was totally unprepared for such a change. I didn't know it was coming. I had no techniques like Braille or a white cane with which to continue my life. I didn't want such techniques anyway because that would mean that I would always be blind and, as I thought then, unable to do anything with my life. Adding this horrifying and unexpected change to the other changes of adolescence was just too much for me. I withdrew into myself. Nobody understood how bad it really was. There was no one to whom I could talk, nobody who understood. They all said things would work out, but they could all see. What did they know? During this time, I happened to hear some blind people on the radio one night. They were in town for a convention, they said. They explained to the radio audience that blindness was not the horrible tragedy that everyone thinks it is. They were blind themselves, and they all held jobs, had families, went where they wanted. They said blindness was not a tragedy, that it all centered around how you handled it, just like hundreds of other differences among people that we all deal with every day, like being too short to reach a cupboard or too light to carry heavy loads. That's why we have step stools and carts. According to them, blindness was no different. You just had to figure out ways to do things others do with sight. The ways exist. Blindness could be reduced to the level of a nuisance. I turned off the radio. It made me mad to hear people talking such nonsense. I knew how bad it was to be blind. I could tell them a thing or two. And how dare they say that I could lead a full life as a blind person? I hated people who tried to sugarcoat things and act like nothing was wrong when obviously everything was. They were blind. Why didn't they just shut up and accept their limitations gracefully as I was doing? My way of accepting my limitations was to become a bookworm. Books are put into Braille, or recorded onto tapes and distributed to blind people through a nationwide library system. I read everything. I'd always been a reader. My whole family is. That was one of the most devastating things about blindness. I couldn't just pick up what others were reading and read it. Even so, there were things I could read, and I read all the time. I turned down invitations and declined to do things because I had some reading to do. It is not good for a teenager to spend the years just before adulthood in her room, reading, during the time when everyone else is learning to take more and more responsibility and to interact personally with the world around her. But that's what I did. I didn't know what else to do. I found contact with other people uncomfortable. They were uncomfortable because they didn't know how to act around a blind person, as they put it. Why couldn't I just be a person anymore? I was now some strange being who upset people. That upset me. It upset me all the more because I agreed with them. I didn't know how to act around me either. So I read books and lived in the lives of other people. My system worked through most of high school, but it wouldn't work after that. My parents weren't willing to let me continue to hide out from the world. They knew that there were blind people who worked, who took responsibility, who made lives for themselves. They were determined to have that chance for me. They began searching. I well remember the exact moment and the exact location when I discovered that my parents were right. I was standing in a hallway, waiting my turn to speak to the occupant of the office beside which I was standing, doing nothing in particular. I heard someone down the hall and around the corner come out of an office. I heard him lock his door with a key and check to be sure the door was locked. I then heard him walk briskly down the hall, turn the corner into the hall where I stood, walk by me, and go out of the door at the other end of the hall. I knew he was blind because I heard his white cane. I was stunned. Simple tasks? Yes. But I couldn't get over that here was a blind person, making his own schedule, caring for his and his employer's property responsibly, determining where he would go, deciding how to get there, and then doing it. I couldn't do any of those things for myself, not really. Or could I? He had. If he had, then maybe I could too. He was blind. That hadn't stopped him. Maybe. Just maybe. I remember straightening up from my relaxed posture against the wall and saying the words very clearly in my mind. I want that. You couldn't tell me in mere words about blind people doing things. You couldn't talk at me over the radio. You couldn't give me stories to read about the blind. It didn't work. I didn't believe it. But it turned out that all you really had to do was to put one blind person in front of me, managing tasks I thought were impossible with ease and style, and I could get the point. I could do it, too. I found that blind person who had walked by me in the hall and found out how he'd found the self-confidence I thought was impossible for me. He's still a friend of mine and a colleague in the organization to which he introduced me, the National Federation of the Blind. Incidentally, I learned later that he was one of the very people I'd heard on the radio program that had made me so angry years before. Through the National Federation of the Blind, I met blind people from all walks of life, young and old, wealthy and poor, well-educated and with little schooling, technically skilled and unskilled. I met a whole cross-section of American society with the one common thread that they are blind. Meeting all these people reinforced the original intuition I had had when I observed my friend walk down the hall. Regardless of their backgrounds, all these blind people were managing their own lives. If they could do it, so could I. Going to meetings and national conventions of the National Federation of the Blind showed me, in a different way, the same thing that the guy walking down the hall had first demonstrated, that blind people have only one thing in common, blindness. But they must consciously take that blindness and examine it, understand what it is, understand how it functions in the world around them. Until blindness is understood, you can just end up in your room reading, avoiding the whole thing. Once blindness is understood, then the whole rest of your life opens up. I became a member of the National Federation of the Blind after learning these things. Two things drew me into the organization. One was that I need the continuing support and encouragement of other blind people who keep reminding me that the only limitations on me are the ones I impose on myself. The second, and equally important reason, was that I was so very lucky. I had parents who believed in my future and set about helping me to find it. We found self-confident, capable blind people in the National Federation of the Blind, organized and ready to help others. I want to be sure that all other blind people have that same chance. Blindness was devastating to me because I didn't understand it and thought it had ended my useful life at 13. Someday, through the work of the National Federation of the Blind, I hope that all my fellow countrymen will have the basic understanding that my parents had gained from their brief contacts with self-confident blind people. Because it was that understanding that blind people could have productive lives that kept my parents searching for help when I was a teenager. The National Federation of the Blind was there for me when I needed it. That's why I'll continue to work in it, for my own growth and protection, and to ensure that the same will be there for every other blind person.
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9: Okay, this next presentation is Sexual Health Education and Research, a community-centered approach driven by the blind. I learned many years ago through the Federation that the best way to be a teacher or a leader is to continue to learn things from the perspectives and lived experience of those that you are honored to teach or lead. And I try to do that on a daily basis in this movement. The first time I remember getting to know our presenter, our next presenter, was during our 2006 Rock It On program, which I was in charge of. That was not her first experience with the Federation. I looked back and noticed that she was published in Future Reflections in 2004. I told her that recently. I'm not sure she looked it up because she might be not so happy with what she said 20 years ago, but then most of us aren't, right? When she was in the program, she was only a sophomore in high school, but I can point out very significantly that in the Rock It On program, she was selected to be the mission director for our rocket project, which says something about her leadership and how early she started showing leadership potential. My experience has been she always has keen insight to offer and does not fail to share with you her perspectives, which always are informative. She was educated in schools, including the School for the Blind, and so she knows well the failures of the education system for blind children. And I particularly love her dedication to doing something about it. She works often in our Texas Federation Youth Programs. And her and I have often shared thoughts. She shared thoughts with me about how the blindness field and the materials produced around sexual health education are greatly lacking. So last year, I appointed a committee, a subcommittee of the board, to work with her on our first sexual health education program here at the National Convention. And I know many of you went to participate in that because I dropped by and I noticed that it was a great success. So I asked if she would come talk about it here. I was really honored to be in our Betsy Zaborowski conference room in April when this young lady defended her dissertation, calling out many times the work of the National Federation of the Blind and adding further academic credibility to the lived experience that we share combined with real researched methodology. I'm certain that this won't be her last time with us. She will be making many, many more contributions to our movement, but I'm really honored to be introducing her for the first time on this stage as Dr. Micah Baugh.

Thank you. This is my 18th convention, and in all those years, this is one of the first times we're discussing sex education on the convention floor. But something I learned at my very first convention, this is the National Federation of the Blind, and we're not scared to tackle difficult things together. We're not afraid to get comfortable with uncomfortable topics. We don't shy away from tough conversations with others or among ourselves, and we certainly don't sit idly when we recognize injustice or inequity. I'm going to talk a lot about what other people say to us and about us, but I'm also going to invite you to consider what we, blind people, say to ourselves and each other collectively as a movement. Are we amplifying messages of hope and courage and inherent human value? Or to what extent, and I know it's hard to think about our faults, but to what extent have we amplified the messages of cruelty, neglect, and injustice foisted upon us by others' erroneous assumptions and misconceptions that we could never be sexual beings? But most importantly, what are we doing about it? You might have some feelings here in the next 20 minutes. They might even be some unpleasant feelings. You probably weren't expecting deep emotions on your Sunday morning. I wasn't expecting deep ones when I wrote this, but here we are, so at least we're in it together. Let's start with what other people say to us. The good news is, these are not our people, in case you were wondering. These people, often well-meaning experts in the vision field, send us messages about our needs, our desires, our hopes, our values in the world. Sometimes these messages are edifying, but usually they're just not. They said that blind kids don't need to learn Braille because it's too outdated. So we said, if they won't teach them, we will. And now we have the NFB Bell Academy. Then they said, blind kids can't learn science, technology, engineering, and math because it's too visual. We said, if they won't teach them, we will. And now we have a whole generation of science nerds and tech geeks. And then they said, teachers of students with visual impairments know everything they need to know. We said, first, let's try teachers of blind students. Secondly, no, they really don't. And yet again, if they won't teach them, we will. Say hi to a Teacher of Tomorrow cohort member if you see one today. There's 20 of them here at this convention. They're learning how to be our people. Let's make sure we're their people, too. One of my favorite things about our movement is the spunk and feistiness with which we attack injustice. Usually, when the messages we're hearing are as mired in misconceptions as those I've just highlighted, we spring into action. In other words, challenge accepted. But messages about reading and careers aren't steeped in the same social stigma and taboo as other messages. They don't wound us to the core of our worth as humanity like other messages do. Do you know what else they've been saying for all these years? Do you know what they say when it comes time for the talk in fifth grade or middle school? What they say when it comes time for health class in high school? If you think for a second, you know what they say, because somebody said it to you or a blind person that you care about. The things that hurt most are the most difficult to forget. And as the kids say, these messages hit different. Still, I'll state it plainly, and just so we're clear, everything I'm sharing here is backed by real-life research conducted by real-life disabled scholars, which, as a researcher myself, quells my ever-present anxiety about whether the statement I'm about to make is valid or not. Luckily, I did the entire literature review for you. You're welcome. So I can say with total confidence that everything I'm sharing is legit. So here's what they say. They say, in summary, blind kids don't need sex education. It's too awkward. It's uncomfortable. How would we even teach them that? We can just let them skip that class. And if we can't get them out of the class, maybe we'll just forget to make the materials accessible. So that way no one will feel awkward about them touching a picture of a vagina. Blind kids don't even need this information anyway. They're all so weird and nobody's gonna wanna, you know, have sex with them. Let's just discreetly encourage the parents to put her on the pill so that we can avoid periods and, God forbid, pregnancy.
I hope we know how untrue and wildly misguided these statements are. But false or not, they sink in. What others say to us too often becomes what we say to ourselves. The underlying squeamishness here, it's not just about sex education. It's about whether we, blind people, deserve the information and opportunity to live full and enriching lives. Lives full of love, intimacy, and yes, good sex, if that's what we desire, as everyone else. But you know what the worst part of this is? And here's where my raging feelings enter the chat, and I hope yours do too. The worst part of this is that in my 15 years of working with blind kids, I hear these messages from them. They tell me how I'm just not relationship material, and nobody's gonna date me anyway, so I don't need to learn that stuff. And my family says they'd take my baby if I ever had one, so I'll just never have sex. If young blind people tell me these things in today's modern, enlightened, hip world, I know the things our elders could share would be even harder to hear. These messages are insidious. They hurt, sometimes so profoundly that we'd rather pretend that they don't apply to us or they don't affect us than engage in meaningful efforts to address the hidden kernels of truth behind them. But whether we address them or not, we carry the things that people say to us within us. They grow and they flourish, and we risk projecting them onto others in our movement, sometimes the most vulnerable folks around us. What do we say to the survivor who's trying to heal? What can we offer the blind parents who are trying to support their queer teenager? What answers do we have for a young blind woman who finds herself pregnant and doesn't know how she got that way because she didn't understand how menstrual cycles work? Do we respond in scoffing tones that sex has nothing to do with blindness? Or blind parents can figure this out on their own, it's not our job. Or my personal favorite, well, I didn't need sex education to figure out how things worked. These started as things that others have said to us, but they've become things that we've said to ourselves and each other, because it's really difficult to confront the systems that perpetuate these norms. But is this who we are? Do we cede the right to write our own narrative in all aspects of life, even those that usually occur in the dark behind closed doors? I think not. I think, in fact, I know that we're better than that. So they said, blind kids don't need sex education. So even though it's hard, even though it's uncomfortable, even though we are tired, and even though we don't all agree on the specifics of how and when and what to teach with sex education, we already know what solves this. It's the same refrain from the Braille, science, and teacher crises. If they won't teach us, we'll teach us. They wouldn't teach us, so we taught us. We, the blind, developed the Sexual Health Education Research and Training Project, which, to my knowledge, is the first research-based, blind-led, blind-centered sexual health education effort for blind adults. It was designed by blind people for blind people. No. Lest anyone think we approached this haphazardly, I'm going to throw out some fancy research lingo to assuage your worries. This is for all those science nerds who appreciate a long, overcomplicated description, but it's also for those skeptics who aren't sure if we ought to be venturing into research, or sex education, or research on sex education. The SHIRT project employed a community-based participatory research model, which is a social justice-oriented approach that was adapted for public health in the late 20th century. It's only about 25 years ago, in case you were wondering. This approach follows 9 key principles, which you can find in the peer-reviewed literature if you're so inclined. But suffice it to say that in this kind of research, it's the researched, not the researcher, that holds decision-making power and leadership. It's not academic experts telling blind people what we need. It's people with academic expertise and people with community-based expertise working together to solve agreed-upon problems using agreed-upon methods. We also used a critical disability theory lens. CDT
scrutinizes the systems within which disabled people live, as opposed to scrutinizing the disabilities or the people themselves. Here's how I like to think of CDT. Instead of the traditional breakup line of, it's not you, it's me, CDT says to ableist systems and the people that perpetuate them, actually, it is you, you're the problem. And that's a view that I would venture to guess resonates with many of us here today. So with the CBPR approach and CDT lens in mind, we developed a sexual health education intervention, which is just what public health folks call a program, for blind adults. Because we know from previous research from Drs. Wild, Kapperman, Kelly, and others that blind adults did not get adequate sexual health education in high school, and because we do, obviously, have standards, we used the National Sex Education Standards as the basis for what content to include in the intervention. The NSES details all the skills and knowledge that one should have after leaving high school, so it was a logical place to start when trying to fill those gaps. SHRT also combined 13 constructs from 3 conceptual frameworks during intervention design, implementation, and evaluation. Conceptual frameworks are just roadmaps for researchers, and they tell us what elements to think about and how those elements relate during the research process. We chose the reach, effectiveness, adoption, implementation, and maintenance, or REAIM, framework, and its companion, the practical, robust implementation sustainability model, or PRISM, because these are widely used, robust, evidence-based frameworks in the field of public health. They've been tested, retested, critiqued some more. So in short, these frameworks work. With REAIM and PRISM, while REAIM and PRISM contemplate every aspect of the intervention design process, including the target audience, they lack the detailed consideration of the specific and unique attributes of each target audience, like blind people. And that's where our third framework, the 5 Principles for Disrupting Compulsory Sightedness, comes in. This framework was developed by blind scholar Natalie Shaheen, and it maps... Yep. It maps in hierarchical order the necessary infrastructure for a given educational endeavor to cultivate success for blind learners. Now, these things might seem obvious to us, like embracing non-visual techniques, creating an empowering environment, ensuring that all equipment and materials are accessible, but they're sadly novel concepts to some of those experts in the vision field. The combination of interdisciplinary frameworks addresses a key problem with much of the programming, sexual health or otherwise, developed for blind people. In my experience, well-meaning content-specific experts like sex educators want to be inclusive, but they develop programs that lack the need or that do not meet the needs of blind individuals. Conversely, professionals in the blindness field want to address identified knowledge and information gaps, but they lack the content-specific expertise, like credentialing and sexual health education, to do that effectively. It's the combination of blindness-specific and content-specific expertise that's critical here, and though it took us 3 frameworks and 13 constructs from them, we achieved that goal with SHRT. So at this point, I've introduced to you lots of acronyms: SHRT, CBPR, CDT, NSES, REAIM, PRISM, 5 principles. We've got a whole alphabet soup. Since we all know that the quality of your work directly correlates to the number of fancy acronyms you have, I posit that I have thus adequately convinced you of the valor of this endeavor. Sarcasm aside, the fact that our work is grounded in science is profoundly important, but it's also a bit of a drag if research isn't your thing. So let me turn now to some of the things we learned from our years-long, meticulous effort to bring the SHRT project to fruition. I'll spare you the research specifics this time and just say that we learned these things because we asked blind people, both the 14 facilitators that helped run the event and the 178 participants that attended it, what they thought. So this information comes from us. It doesn't come from somebody else who thought they might know what blind people need. It's clear from our data that there's a resounding need for continued sexual health education work in our community. Both participants and facilitators
emphasize that they were excited and relieved that our organization was engaging in this critical work. Here's what two participants said. One said, "The positive blindness philosophy and complete openness of the facilitators was amazing. Every table I visited was patient, kind, and happy to answer questions. The fact that this was happening at all changed my life." And I cannot name just one thing that was great about this particular activity. I've been saying for a long time that we needed a way to learn about sexual and relationship health that would be inclusive to blind people, and this was it. Our data also highlights that for sensitive information like sexual health, it is imperative that blind people have autonomy over what and how they learn. So rather than creating a seminar where folks would be exposed to prescribed content, we developed a self-directed open house where participants could decide what and how they learned. Some folks were just interested in anatomy, others were there for the contraception, many were interested in gender and identity, but most folks wanted to visit every table to learn all that they could. It sounds so simple to let people choose what and how they learn, but for many attendees, this was the very first time. These are adult attendees, and this was the very first time that they could, one, choose what topics they wanted to know about, two, have time to explore those topics without 57 people asking if they needed help, three, have access to somebody who knew non-visual techniques and could answer their questions, four, decide that they didn't want to talk to that person who was there to answer questions because they wanted to explore on their own, and five, have everything, not just one thing or two things, but everything available in accessible, high-quality formats. Here's what this meant for just one participant. It's a story that was shared by one of our facilitators. "I had an asexual, aromantic person come to my table, and she was in tears, and she said, 'I never thought I'd be welcome at an event like this.' And then she said, 'I can just leave the tables where I'm uncomfortable, and I never thought I'd be able to do that.'" This person was asexual, meaning they don't experience sexual attraction to anyone at all. They're also aromantic, which means they don't have romantic feelings either. Essentially, this is perhaps the last person we might expect to attend an event about sex. But she showed up because, well, I don't know why she showed up. We'll have to do more research to know why people came to these things. But I would hypothesize that it's because she got all the wrong messages growing up. But regardless, this person had a transformative experience because her autonomy was respected, because we made space for all of us, and because we had the courage to tackle these difficult things together. We learned plenty of other things about what makes sexual health education effective, what we did well, and what we could do better. But with my remaining time today, I want to share with you a few more glimpses of what happened at the SHIRT Project. We didn't shy away from tough conversations, and these stories, these are our collective reward. At the end of the evening, a blind woman, probably in her early 20s, who didn't know how to use a tampon, was learning how to use a tampon, asking questions about why is this here and how does it stay in, and having all these questions answered for her that nobody's ever answered before. This is incredibly important information that somebody should have shared with this person, and it didn't happen until this event. And we had someone come up who wanted to be a blind parent. She had never met a blind mom before, and she didn't really think it was possible. She burst into tears hearing our stories about how we were parenting positively in the community and how it really was possible. Then she starts being all apologetic about crying, and I was like, "No, no, it's fine. Please keep crying." And at that point, that's when I knew that this is where I'm supposed to be. And finally, we had a family who lost a baby at 13 weeks. And seeing the 3D printed 13-week ultrasound, they connected with it so emotionally and so hard. It was such an important moment for them to see what their baby might have looked like. They finally got some closure. We don't have to continue to simply absorb the messages of others.
We're not empty vessels just waiting to be filled with whatever they decide we should hear. We don't have to wait and hang on and hold tight while someone else determines what crumbs of knowledge we're allowed to have. If we ask nicely, maybe someone will explain how to use a condom. If we don't make a fuss, perhaps they'll describe labor and delivery or lactation. Maybe we'll get enough to get by, and maybe we won't. But make no mistake, unless and until blind people are at the center and at the helm of this sex education ship, we will never experience the freedom to live the sexual, asexual, or anywhere in between lives that we want. We decide what messages, ideas, and values and priorities flow freely within our movement. And when we do that, by extension, we also decide what flows freely from our movement into the hearts and minds of those vision

0: Maybe you don't need blind-led, blind-centered sex education or research, but I assure you that blind-led, blind-centered research needs you. It's not about your personal views on sex. It's about our collective right to have equal, if not superior, access to all educational opportunities, including sexual health. We didn't stay silent when they wanted to do away with Braille. We didn't sit still when they said that STEM careers just aren't for you. We're moving to make sure that teachers have the tools and philosophy they need to nurture our next round of blind leaders. Wherever there's educational injustice, wherever blind people are getting the short end of the stick, and whenever they tell us that you're not eligible for all that life has to offer, we'll be there. We'll step into weird, awkward, uncomfortable spaces together. We'll do the work to generate the data that will tell us how to make it better, and we'll use that data along with courage and commitment and a solemn promise forged from shared pain and shared resolve that we will not let their messages win. We'll do research on Braille and science and sex and whatever comes next. We'll craft our own messages to share with others. And most importantly, those messages, our messages, are the ones we'll amplify back to ourselves. Thank you.
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2: This item is meaningful social security for blind Americans. We call this a new era of opportunity, and we call it that because we have a new commissioner at the Social Security Administration. We earlier talked about the new podcast, Walking Alone and Marching Together. You can hear in Chapter 1 that at the organizing of the National Federation of the Blind, we were talking about the Social Security Administration and the program of Social Security in this nation. So we've been in this game a long time, and we are always pleased to invite leaders to this platform who share our values in terms of creating opportunities, creating incentives for people to go back into the workforce. And this commissioner was sworn in on May 7th, 2025, as the 18th commissioner of the Social Security Administration. So you observe he's only 2 months in. So I think it's a statement about the power of this organization and his commitment to our shared values that he has made this a priority in his first 2 months. So yes, please welcome the Commissioner of the Social Security Administration, Frank Bisignano.

Thank you. What Mark did, I'm not really sure how to follow. So it's my fault because I asked for the earlier time slot, but I didn't realize he was going to have his own chant for his last name. So first of all, I'm honored to be here. And I think I am going to come at this job as the Commissioner of Social Security in a way it's never been come at before. And I'll explain why. And then I'm going to come at the relationship with the National Federation of the Blind in a completely different way. And I'll explain why. So you have a belief and a purpose. And your members, and you're driving with a passion and a purpose to make a better life for each other. And I can honestly say that

0: I not only can believe and support the effort of the National Federation of Blind, but from birth, in the multi-generational immigrant household I grew up in, I lived with my blind grandfather till his death. So I think there's never been a commissioner that could come here and say, I understand what it means to live in a household with a blind, and more importantly, have a role model as a grandfather who was blind. So it wasn't hard. It wasn't hard to say yes. It was actually all my honor and pleasure. And I'm not really sure how long it's been since a commissioner was here, but I suppose it has not been an annual event. You have my commitment that I'm accessible, I'm available, and I will work on any issue that resembles Social Security for the National Federation of the Blind. My commitment goes deep. Only 2 years ago, at Guiding Eyes for the Blind, which is in Yorktown Heights, New York, did we build a wing in memory of my grandfather there. So I think there's much more to talk about, though. I want to make a commitment. The commitment's around Social Security. And you've heard a lot. You've heard a lot. You've probably read a lot. But I'm going to set the record straight over what's occurred over the past 2 months. I like to tell people, you know, I'm the fifth, in May when I took the job, I was the fifth commissioner in 5 months. So that's not a very good place to settle into. And there was lots of things that went on, but I will share with you that the ship is being righted in a very, very quick fashion. Now, one of the things I know you're worried about is, will there be the staff to serve the public? Right? Is that true? Yes. And I think I want to share some information with you. I read yesterday in the Washington Post from an ex-Social Security Administration executive that in 1967, there were one employee for every 480 beneficiaries, and today there's one employee for 1,400 beneficiaries. So that could scare you, right? That could scare you. Although, I will tell you the following. In 1967, all there were checks. Today, we pay 71 million Americans electronically and 600,000 with checks. In 1967, there wasn't the internet. Today, 500 million transactions are done over the internet. In 1967, there wasn't phone technology. As a matter of fact, in the beginning of 2024, we did not have phone technology. Today, of the 80 million phone calls, 90% of them are technologically served, with 40% getting instantaneous satisfaction, half of them. So I want you to think about the technology revolution we're driving. And so if you adjusted all of that, you would conclude we actually have more transactions being done technologically, and thus more labor to solve the problems. Now, let's get to the grueling facts. The phones are answered quicker right now than they were 3 months ago by 50%, and even greater today. So the field offices have lost 4% of its personnel, but in fact are scheduling appointments online for you and serving those appointments in a 6-minute wait time. I commit to you that we will have the staff to do the job, and we are going to do a better job than ever before. We're a technology organization, we're a services organization. I came from a company that served every American household. I was the CEO. I've been a 2-time public company CEO in the largest financial institutions. I've been a 2-time public company COO. But this is the most important job I've ever had in my life. And to be able to work closely with the National Federation of the Blind is why I'm here. And that means many things. That means going and calling Pete Sessions next week to talk about the Act on Disability that he has right in front of him and see how we can be helpful to him. That means we've already completed the kiosks. And yes, I appreciate you all bringing it to us and making sure you held us accountable. And I always want to have a relationship where we could do it face to face and support you. This is an unbelievable, powerful group. What I saw before me, I could not have envisioned without being here. I say showing up matters. And being there and understanding the realities cannot happen over the phone. So I decided this was the most important thing in the world for me to do today, right? And that would be on most any other day also. We are here to serve you. Social Security's coming up on its 90th birthday, August 14th. My objective is that we have the next 90 years of Social Security, it being a digital first, it being a people services organization, and we should deliver for the public where they want to be served. If you want to be served in a field office, it should be the same as over the phone or on the web. And that's my commitment to you, the same experience for all. I am tremendously grateful for what has been created here by the National Federation of the Blind. I see fabulous leadership here, committed and moving the needle forward. And so in any manner that I can be helpful to the National Federation of the Blind, I will be there in a minute Mark has my number. John knows where to find me. They have 100% commitment from me. I will come to the office in Maryland and see them also, and we will go work on everything we can to integrate your life in a manner better for the rest of time. Thank you.
1: Thank you, sir. Appreciate it. Definitely hope to see you in Baltimore.
2: Thank you, Commissioner, especially for your commitment here in front of the convention to help advance our bill with Congressman Pete Sessions to eliminate the earnings cliff in the Social Security Disability Insurance Program. So we appreciate that. And, you know, I think what we can say about your being here, besides the fact that our invitation was probably one of the first letters to hit your desk and you accepted it, we're gifting to you a customer feedback loop. So if the response times are slow, these people are going to tell you. If the and if the response times are good, these people are going to tell you. So the fact that you have opened up that line of communication is going to be a very important data point for you, and we genuinely appreciate that you have come to express partnership with us. So thank you for being here.
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4: In this close-knit Denver family, Love is Truly Blind by Terry Cotton. From the editor, this article is reprinted with the permission of the Denver Post, its author, Terry Cotton, and her daughter, who is both the photographer and the inspiration for this article, Jamie Cotton Walker. It appeared on March 27, 2014, and does a tremendous job in describing Ina and Brent Bertrand and the role the philosophy of the National Federation of the Blind plays in their lives. When Ina, Irahita, and Brent Bertrand met in May 2001, just days after arriving at the Colorado Center for the Blind, it was love at first sound, they said. They loved one another's voices. But then Brent, who has limited tunnel vision, took off the blindfold required of every new student to fill out some paperwork. When he saw Ina for the first time, she was so beautiful, he said, I knew she was out of my league. A photo appears at this point, the caption, Ina, Brent, and the Bertrand children on a city bus. Today, the two are married with five-sighted children, two-year-old twins, Noah and Roman, Olivia, 4, Sienna, 7, and Gavin, 8. Brent, 43, supports the family with a full-time job as director of youth programs at the Colorado Center for the Blind. Ina, 38, cares for the children and can often be seen using the city's bus system, the twins in a buggy, and the other three in tow. Irahita cares for their children in their Littleton home, where love and humor are in abundance. In their boisterous Littleton household, love and humor go a long way, and every day brings a new parenting challenge. For the most part, they do respect what I say, said Ina. It amazes me that they're so young, and they understand it's for their safety. They're my life, Irahita says. Everything revolves around them. Others who know the Bertrands agree. They never miss a school function, said Marcy Guthrie, Sienna's second grade teacher at Highland Elementary School in Littleton. They're all about their kids. When Brent spoke to Sienna's class about being blind, he brought books about blind people, a Braille calendar, and a Braille alphabet card for each student. When he came to school and talked, he had such an easy way with the kids, making jokes, making light of things, she said, and making the kids understand that just because I can't see doesn't mean I'm not just like you. A photo appears at this point, the caption, Brent playing baseball with Gavin and Sienna. Blindness doesn't slow down for this family. They ride bikes and play ball together. Sienna plays on a softball team, Gavin plays baseball, and Olivia is in gymnastics. On a recent weekend, Brent stayed home with the twins while Ina took the other three swimming. When the school held its annual Highland Hustle, a run for which the children train, Ina came and ran with the children, Guthrie said. Difficult early years. Ina, herself, wasn't always so positive. Born in El Salvador, she immigrated to Los Angeles with her mother, brother, and sister when she was 5. Ina was the oldest child, and her family was not affectionate or understanding. When she realized she was losing her sight, her mother told her to stop complaining. After she failed a driving test out of high school, Ina was referred to an ophthalmologist and diagnosed with dominant optic atrophy, a rare condition that has left her with limited peripheral vision. "I had been working in the hospitality industry, at the reception desk, but my sight became a barrier," she said. "I tried to joke about it, but it was no longer funny." At the age of 25, she arrived at the Colorado Center for the Blind, hoping to learn Braille and computer software skills so she could return to the hospitality industry. She wasn't thinking about a family. Brent grew up in Maine as an only child. He wanted to be a teacher, but the parents of one of his good friends were both teachers and discouraged him, so he majored in math and went to work at a grocery store. "I was moving up the corporate chain when I began having trouble seeing," he said. "I was put on disability and in 1997 was diagnosed with retinitis pigmentosa, a condition he calls a family heirloom. I've probably had it since I was a kid," he said. "I loved baseball but was a terrible hitter in Little League. Later, after I was diagnosed, I was bouncing from job to job and very depressed. My uncle quit working at 27. My father quit at 30. Neither ever went back to work. It was pretty hard to think I'd never work again." After he met Ina, the two began going to Colorado Rockies games and out to dinner. Both graduated from the center's program that October, then moved to Maine and got jobs at call centers. They continued dating and married on May 10, 2003. A year later, they returned to Colorado for Brent's job. Independence Training Program. The Colorado Center for the Blind's largest program is the Residential Independence Training Program for Adults, the one in which Brent and Ina met. The center also offers programs for students of all ages, senior citizens, and support for the families of those with vision impairment. Executive Director Julie Deaton said she was very excited about the opportunity to have Brent back. "When he was a student, he was a mentor to a couple of our other students. He would volunteer to do some teaching in cane travel. I was very impressed with that. After directing that program, Brent became Youth Services Director in 2008 and significantly strengthened those programs," Deaton said. "Brent has a lot of creativity and a lot of passion for his work. We're serving more people and doing a lot more innovative types of things. The quality of what we do has really grown. That's exciting. He has all kinds of contact with universities, colleges, and professors in the area and has put together some very exciting programs for our blind kids." Earlier this year, Brent arranged for Arapaho Community College biology professor Terry Harrison to guide students at the center to dissect sharks. "It's pretty unique to give them this opportunity," said Harrison, who is in his third year of working with the center, thanks to Brent. "I tend to think about my words a little harder and make it a little clearer. Other than that, they're just like any other students." For his part, Brent gets to be the teacher he always wanted to be and have the size of family he always wanted. "Bonus family. We wanted 4 children, and we got a bonus," Brent jokes about the twins. When Ina was 2 months pregnant with the twins, Gavin saw the ultrasound and exclaimed, "Wow, there's 2. A photo appears at this point, the caption, "The Batron family out for a walk, Ina and Olivia in the lead, Sienna and Gavin lagging behind, and Brent with the twins in the stroller bringing up the rear." The Batrons admit that money is tight, but say they're willing to sacrifice for their children. There also are many things they can do that cost very little. One evening, Sienna and her dad took the bus into Littleton to see a dress rehearsal of the musical Annie. The center gets free tickets to dress rehearsals, and Brent wanted Sienna to see it. Gavin brags about beating his dad at video football, but said one of the things he likes best about his family is their New Year's Eve tradition. "We play Monopoly, then watch the ball drop. We have sparkling cider." Photo showcase. Sienna stands in the refrigerator to find ingredients while Ina cooks. Sienna and Olivia are learning to cook and bake from their mother. Sienna likes playing school with Gavin, Olivia, and Brent. All the older children have chores, although Ina smiles when she said they tried childproofing the house and the children just worked together to dismantle it. A photo appears at this point, the caption, "Ina and the kids leave the house for the day." Brent said he thinks Ina's skill with the children comes from her own childhood. She wants the opposite for her children, and so she gives lots of love and kisses. Ina said she appreciates Brent's sense of humor. "We do a lot of joking," she said. "We do discipline with humor, a lot of humor." That's not to say they never get angry. When Ina was 7 months pregnant with Gavin, the doctors ran tests to see if Gavin would suffer the same condition as either of his parents. That irritated both parents. If he is born blind, who cares? Brent asked. What better situation for him to be born into than two parents who understand blindness? A photo appears at this point, the caption, Ina crossing the street with her five-sighted children. That prompted Brent to begin offering training for Denver area medical staffs. Blindness is not a disease, he said. If an ophthalmologist diagnoses a patient with vision problems, then we can be a resource. While helping with homework, both parents strive to let their children work things out for themselves. They work hard to teach independence, but don't want their children to be afraid to ask for help. We know enough blind people who put leash-like belts on their kids, Brent said. Ours are holding hands. They respect traffic. They're walking or on the bus. They're a lot better behaved around traffic. Center Director Deedon said the Batron children are great, great, great kids. They're very social and always excited about something, she said. Ina always has them out and about, which amazes me because I don't think most moms would want to take five kids with them everywhere. These kids have already learned so much about the world and its diversity, and that's very valuable. Consider a charitable gift. Making a charitable gift can be one of the most satisfying experiences in life. Each year, millions of people contribute their time, talent, and treasure to charitable organizations. When you plan for a gift to the National Federation of the Blind, you are not just making a donation, you are leaving a legacy that ensures a future for blind people throughout the country. Special giving programs are available through the National Federation of the Blind, NFB. Points to consider when making a gift to the National Federation of the Blind. Will my gift serve to advance the mission of the NFB? Am I giving the most appropriate asset? Have I selected the best way to make my gift? Have I considered the tax consequences of my gift? Have I sought counsel from a competent advisor? Have I talked to the NFB planned giving officer about my gift? Benefits of making a gift to the NFB. Helping the NFB fulfill its mission. Receiving income tax savings through a charitable deduction. Making capital gain tax savings on contribution of some appreciated gifts. Providing retained payments for the life of a donor or other beneficiaries. Eliminating federal estate tax in certain situations. Reducing estate settlement cost. Your gift will help us make the study of science and math a real possibility for blind children. Provide hope for seniors losing vision. Promote state and chapter programs and provide information that will educate blind people. Advance technology helpful to the blind. Create a state-of-the-art library on blindness. Train and inspire professionals working with the blind. Provide critical information to parents of blind children. Mentor blind people trying to find jobs. Your gift makes you a part of the NFB dream.
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4: Lessons in Blindness Inspire Insight by Scott McKinney. From the editor. This article first appeared on October 4, 2017, in the Kennebec County Times. It reminds those of us who have been blind a long time that getting to where we are wasn't easy, and it tells those who are on the journey that they are not alone in their experiences and that there is hope. Here is the article. I'm in a narrow, winding stairwell, and I can't see a thing. The stairs are steep and make 90-degree turns. Sometimes it seems like there are two steps to a landing, sometimes eight, and sometimes a dozen. There's no way to tell. I can't see anything, and the sounds I hear echo in the empty stairwell, so I can't rely on them for direction. I edge cautiously toward what I think is a stair, but instead, I step into thin air and tumble, landing flat on my butt. No one is near, so I pick myself up, say a few choice words, and start edging cautiously forward again. Excluding the choice words, maybe, in these 15 minutes, I experience what many people who are newly blind and learning non-visual techniques deal with in the early stages. You see, I'm wearing a blindfold, using a cane, and learning what it's like to suddenly be blind. My new day job is at Minnesota State Services for the Blind, SSB, supervising its radio talking book, RTB, network. RTB broadcasts currently newspapers, magazines, and best-selling books to thousands of visually impaired listeners throughout Minnesota and across the country. As part of my orientation, I'm attending a 6-week adjustment to blindness training. SSB is Minnesota's only public statewide organization providing services to those with visual impairments and thus has an obligation to train staff on the essential aspects and experience of blindness. People with blindness have access to education, vocational training, and recreational opportunities in their move toward first-class citizenship. may not only participate but thrive in almost every imaginable vocational field. Surprisingly, their biggest challenge is overcoming their perception of blindness held by the sighted community. Blind Inc. is a nonprofit organization that provides training for adults, children, teenagers, and seniors with various visual impairments. Located in the historic Charles S. Pillsbury Mansion in South Minneapolis, Blind Inc. teaches the skills blind people need to live independently and secure employment. Just as important, the organization builds the confidence students need to put these skills into practice. Blind Inc. also offers a 6-week adjustment to blindness course for professionals working with the visually impaired. This allows me a unique opportunity to meet and talk with potential RTB listeners, our target market. I'm halfway through my 6-week training, and there are two things I know for sure. 1, I will never again take any of my senses for granted. 2, I will never again think of people with visual impairment as helpless, powerless victims of their disability. Most of the students at Blind Inc. are young adults in their mid-20s to early 30s. Many of them are University of Minnesota students residing in an on-campus apartment building. They deal with the same issues as other students, weighing career paths, exploring interests, and developing independence from families who sometimes caretake too much. On my first day of training, I was fitted with a mask and a white cane, which I must use during and between all my classes. The mask is the more daunting of the two, as it eliminates all sight. In fact, all students at the center must also wear the same mask, regardless of their level of visual impairment. This way, skills taught in classes are learned similarly by all participants. Though I'm sightless with the mask on, it was tempting to cheat when it occasionally slid up, uncovering part of my eyes. I'm embarrassed to admit that my sudden loss of vision so disoriented me that I was compelled to peek outside the mask a couple of times for a brief glimpse of sight. But I'm no cheater. I haven't peeked since, despite hitting walls and tumbling on steps. I'm told that relying on one's other senses, especially hearing, is a normal adaptation when wearing the mask. But when students are milling around between classes like in any other school, I become disoriented by the wall of sound. When things get quieter, I'm better able to find my way. The white cane is much taller than the one seen on TV and in movies. Everyone uses one. Mark, the instructor of mobility who is also blind, teaches his new recruits proper cane use, a light pencil grip for indoors, and a more secure open palm grip for outside. Your cane will help you, Mark says. If you use it right and have no fear, it will tell you what you need to know. While most other students glide effortlessly through the ornate 4-story mansion, I plod along, losing my way. Sometimes I stand for at least 15 minutes trying to locate a stairway that is literally right behind me. I'm frustrated, I tell Mark one afternoon. I'll never get this. I know this is just a sliver of what people with visual impairments go through, but I'm terrible at this. Mark nods. You're having the true blindness experience, he replies. Blind Inc. students are extraordinarily understanding toward us newbies and willing to help. Although dealing with visual impairments themselves and wearing the same mask that I wear, they offer directions and guidance. After one precarious misstep, I quipped to a student, "Stairways are my downfall." She didn't get it. By the end of 6 weeks, many of these challenges won't be so challenging, says Dan, who is Blind Inc.'s executive director. The stairs get easier, the sounds get easier. Veterans don't struggle as much as rookies. School begins at 8 a.m. with a daily meeting, followed by a session of light calisthenics. Then, classes are held throughout the building. Braille, technology training, home management, career building, travel, mobility, and industrial arts. Blind Inc. also provides a language learning lab to those for whom English is not a primary language, where currently a number of blind Somali students are learning English. The day wraps up with a discussion session called Seminar that addresses current events and day-to-day issues. Classes are a challenge. Expectations are high, and students are given opportunities to try, fail, and try again. Most students complete the program in 6 to 9 months. During my first 3 weeks, I sat in on graduation ceremonies for 4 students. The ceremonies are filled with laughter and some tears. Classmates and instructors share stories and encouragement, and each graduate receives a freedom bell, symbolizing the freedom and independence each has achieved. Each class has a requirement for graduation. In home management, students must plan, prepare, and serve a meal for 50 guests. In Braille class, students must organize an activity or adapt a board game for the visually impaired. In industrial arts, students must design and complete a woodworking project using traditional shop tools with some adaptations. Even the most routine daily activities require some adaptation. You know what's really challenging about being newly blind? I say to Mark, going to the bathroom. Mark nods. Just sit down, he says. No one's going to see you. It's interesting how we Minnesota nice people try to help those with visual impairments. I'm passing on your left, we say, or I'm holding the door for you, or you're going to run into a bench, or there's a car coming down the street. One blind ink student says, if I seem to need help, introduce yourself to me and ask me if I need it. If I don't, I'll say no thanks and go on my way. Don't feel hurt if I reject your offer of help, and don't insist that I accept it. I appreciate your offer. Just say something like, okay, have a nice day, and go on your way. I learned my own lasting lesson one afternoon. Mark and I embarked from the center to practice outdoor cane use. The day was rainy, windy, and chilly, and I stumbled back and forth to find the elusive door and return inside to comfort. Finally, I'd had enough. That's it, I say. I give up. Mark whirls around. Never say that, he replies. Never give up. That's not an option. I can't give up, and neither can you. Never give up. No fear. I've stricken, I give up, from my vocabulary. I don't say it anymore. I'm not blind, but I'm less afraid of blindness than I was before. Blindness changes how we do things, but it doesn't stop us from doing them. As Helen Keller famously said, the only thing worse than being blind is having sight and no vision. Halfway through my training, I'm beginning to see that. To learn more about Blind Ink and its mission, visit them online at www.blindink.org. And now, if you'll excuse me, I have a stairwell to tackle. Leave a legacy. For more than 75 years, the National Federation of the Blind has worked to transform the dreams of hundreds of thousands of blind people into reality, and with your support, we will continue to do so for decades to come. We sincerely hope that you will plan to be part of our enduring movement by adding the National Federation of the Blind as a partial beneficiary in your will. A gift to the National Federation of the Blind in your will is more than just a charitable, tax-deductible donation. It is a way to join in the work to help blind people live the lives they want that leaves a lasting imprint on the lives of thousands of blind children and adults. With your help, the NFB will continue to give blind children the gift of literacy through Braille, promote the independent travel of the blind by providing free, long white canes to blind people in need, develop dynamic educational projects and programs that show blind youth that science and math are within their reach, deliver hundreds of accessible newspapers and magazines to provide blind people the essential information necessary to be actively involved in their communities, offer aids and appliances that help seniors losing vision maintain their independence, and fund scholarship programs so that blind students can achieve their dreams. Plan to leave a legacy. Creating a will gives you the final say in what happens to your possessions and is the only way to be sure that your remaining assets are distributed according to your passions and beliefs. Many people fear creating a will or believe it's not necessary until they are much older. Others think that it's expensive and confusing. However, it is one of the most important things you will do, and with new online legal programs, it is easier and cheaper than ever before. If you do decide to create or revise your will, consider the National Federation of the Blind as a partial beneficiary. Visit www.nfb.org/planned-giving or call 410-659-9314 extension 2371 for more information. Together with love, hope, determination, and your support, we will continue to transform dreams into reality. Invest in opportunity. The National Federation of the Blind knows that blindness is not the characteristic that defines you or your future. You can live the life you want. Blindness is not what holds you back. A donation to the National Federation of the Blind allows you to invest in a movement that removes the fear from blindness. Your investment is the vote of confidence in the value and capacity of blind people and reflects the high expectations we have for all blind Americans, combating the low expectations that create obstacles between blind people and our dreams. In 2015, the NFB gave away over 4,000 long white canes to blind people across the country, empowering them to travel safely and independently throughout their communities, produced hands-on educational programming for hundreds of blind children, allowing them to access the essential building blocks for their future. provided $100,000 in scholarships to blind students, making a post-secondary education affordable and attainable. Delivered free audio newspaper and magazine services to more than 100,000 subscribers, providing access to the essential information necessary to be actively involved in their communities. 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Below are just a few of the many diverse tax-deductible ways you can lend your support to the National Federation of the Blind. Vehicle Donation Program. 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
5: Proudly raising expectations. Because low expectations create obstacles between blind people and our dreams. NFBRN, the National Federation of the Blind,

Did everyone hear that? No. That's right. Yeah, that's right. I forgot this year, so yeah. Everyone hear that? Okay, great. Okay. And then can everyone mute while the clip is playing?

Anil, can you repeat the part when you said let's, in the beginning, when you said let's pause for a message? Because in the background, I think there was some screen reader in the background. Oh, okay. Okay, sure. Yeah, okay. That's.

Okay, sharing now. One second. Let me make sure my sound is on. Okay, so I'm. Did everyone hear that? Yeah, I did purposely speed it up. Just, yeah, okay.

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1: Climbing by Jennifer Dunham. The National Federation of the Blind operates a number of training centers for blind youth and adults. One of our most effective training techniques is to teach a student to do something he or she believes to be virtually crazy for a blind person even to try. Success at something truly unthinkable causes the student to begin to re-examine all that was previously thought to be impossible. Jennifer Dunham is a teacher in one of our centers, and one of the things she teaches is rock climbing. Unthinkable? No, not really. Here is her story. One of the many joys of being an instructor at Blind Incorporated, one of the National Federation of the Blind's training centers, is that the students and staff have the chance to participate in rock climbing several times a year. Not all of us look forward to ascending walls of rock with equal eagerness, but I, for one, am energized every time I do a climb or work with someone else who is climbing. Sometimes I am reminded of my early childhood when I was willing to try climbing on just about anything taller than I. My parents did not learn that I was blind until I was 7 months old, by which time I knew how to crawl and could pull myself into a standing position. The doctor told my parents that since I was blind, they would need to keep me in a playpen and do everything humanly possible to protect me from harm. Despite their disappointment upon learning of my blindness, they saw no reason to follow the doctor's advice, since they had so far treated me as they would any other child. I also believe that, by that time, my parents already had a pretty good idea that trying to keep me in a playpen would probably not have accomplished the protection that the kind but misguided doctor had intended. One of my earliest memories is of climbing a chest of drawers. I am sure I remember hearing the half-open drawers call out to be climbed like a ladder. Being a most agreeable child, I obliged. My fingers gripped the top of the upper drawers as my feet stepped on the lower ones. I almost made it to the top before the chest and all its contents fell on top of me. My fingers still smart whenever I think about it. My pain and humiliation were sufficient to ensure that I did not try climbing on drawers again. My parents could see that I had been well taught and did not need them to put any additional restrictions on my movement. During most of my childhood, my family lived in a house located on property owned by the natural gas transmission company that employed my father. My two younger sisters and I had 27 acres of land at our disposal for play, including such useful structures as trees, a pond, an empty house similar to our own, and the compressor station where my father worked. We children were disappointed that we had no stairs inside the house, but we were delighted when we discovered them on the sides of the compressor station. We, or at least I, could spend hours just running up and down those metal stairs, a pastime to which my mother never expressed any objection. It seemed very natural to my sisters and me, therefore, to entertain ourselves in a similar manner the day we discovered stairs during a visit to the home of a friend of our parents. My mother did not see the connection at all, but she couldn't stop us quite in time to prevent my sister Becky from somehow breaking an expensive statue that stood near the stairs. At a very early age, I graduated from stairs to the monkey bars in our backyard. I got to be rather good at climbing on them and was thrilled on my first day of school when I found out there were higher monkey bars on the playground. What a shock I got during that first recess when I tried to join the other kids who were climbing on the bars. As I approached, the children jumped off as fast as they could, screaming, "Don't touch her, you'll go blind!" It felt as though the floor had been pulled out from under me. Was it so bad to be blind? Fortunately, when I went home that evening, and every evening after, I found my world was still normal, my family didn't think I had suddenly gotten a terrible disease, and best of all, my sisters were still willing to join me on the monkey bars. My family did their best to help me keep my expectations of myself high, despite the misconceptions of many others around me. That basic support was invaluable to me as I went back to school each day and gradually made friends and acquaintances who, even if they did not always treat me as an equal, were not afraid of me and would share the monkey bars with me. At home, we had a swing set, which, together with several trees perfect for climbing, consumed much of my free time. My sisters and I, like most kids, were pretty good at thinking up alternative ways to use the swing set, like walking up the slide or standing in the seats of the swings while swinging. The caps had long since fallen off the ends of the crossbar at the top of the swing set, so we liked to climb up the side poles and use the long pipe as a communication device. Other creatures apparently made use of the open-ended crossbar as well. On at least two occasions, bees came out to express their anger at me for disturbing their home. The bee stings were nothing, however, compared to the time I put my mouth up to the pipe and a little frog took the opportunity to jump in. All I can say is that a frog, at least in living form, most assuredly does not taste like chicken. When I was about 12, my sisters and I began incorporating the huge pipes behind the compressor station into our games. They were several feet in diameter, and some of them slanted upward from the ground at angles that were deliciously dangerous if you were trying to walk up them. Oh, and did I mention that we were expressly forbidden to go near them by my parents? For months and months, my sisters and I enjoyed the pipes. They could not be seen from the house, so we could play without any annoying interference. Or so I believed, until the day my father suddenly hauled us all into the living room and yelled for what seemed like hours about how we should never, never play around those pipes. How he could have found out was beyond me, especially since we had not been near the pipes since the week before, when we took all those pictures of each other. Sudden dread shot through me as I racked my brain to recall what we'd done with those newly developed pictures. It wasn't long before that question vanished into irrelevance. My dad held up an envelope, from which he removed a series of indisputable photos of his three daughters in various poses on the pipes behind the compressor station. He stopped yelling, and fortunately for us, his amusement at our humiliation tempered his anger somewhat. As the years went by, I became far too cool and mature ever to think about such childish exploits as climbing. Then, when I was 14, I joined the National Federation of the Blind, one of the best decisions of my life. I found new friends and learned that I did not have to be alone in dealing with the problems blind people face in our society. It was with a group of Federation friends that I had my first experience with rock climbing and immediately abandoned my notion that climbing is for kids. Here was something much more real and challenging than monkey bars or natural gas conduits. Now, as a teacher, I am pleased to have the chance to help students believe in themselves and their abilities as blind people. Rock climbing is one of the ways in which our center challenges students to go beyond what they believe is possible. I treasure the time spent in such productive fun. Caption to photograph. Jennifer Dunham. End of caption.
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3: Hello and welcome to the Nation's Blind Podcast. I am Melissa Riccobono, and oh my goodness, I'm a little nervous. I am flying solo today. Anil Lewis, my intrepid co-host, could not be with us today. And, you know, it's going to be hard, but we are going to need to soldier on without Anil this time around. And he has soldiered on without me, but it's been a very long time since I've taken the helm without him. So it's going to be okay, though. It's going to be just fine. It is fall. Welcome to fall. Welcome to back to school. We're a couple months now into the school year. And, you know, school is definitely very cyclical. You have the beginning of the year, you have your holiday break at Thanksgiving, you have your holiday break around Christmas time, you have your spring break, and then you have summer. Unless, of course, you're in a year-round school, that makes everything different. But for the most part, it's very cyclical. And fall certainly means a lot of back to school, a lot of new routines. And for some families, including my own, it means IEP meetings, individualized education program meetings for children who are blind, for children who have other disabilities. And those meetings can be very stressful. They are meetings where a whole team sits around a table and talks about a child, talks about their strengths, talks about the things that they need to work on, and tries to come to an agreement as far as how everyone on the team can work together, what accommodations they can give to the child to level the playing field so that that child can be successful both during the school day, during the school year, and beyond. And we're going to talk about that because I think sometimes that is the thing that school systems get, dare I say, the most wrong, where schools think about a lot about what's directly in front of them, but not at all or very little about what the child might need when they grow and when they're not this cute 4-year-old anymore, but a 14-year-old. What do things look like then? What things can we put in place so that that child can continue to grow just like his or her peers and can have the skills that are needed not only when they're 4, but also so that they're ready for when they become older, 13 or 14, especially if vision is going to change, especially if work demands are going to change, all of those types of things. But I'm not here to talk to you alone, thank goodness, because I think you get very bored with just hearing me talk. And so we have two wonderful guests here. Both of them participated in the National Federation of the Blind IEP Advocacy Academy. And guests, I'd love you to introduce yourselves and just talk a little bit about who you are and what made you interested in becoming advocates. And why don't we start with Javier?
4: Sure. So, hi, everyone. My name is Javier Diaz. I'm from Miami, Florida. As Melissa mentioned, I was part of the IEP Academy of the National Federation of the Blind for 2025. I got into the program based on my own experience in school as a blind person. I have retinitis pigmentosa. So early on, of course, they focused on the good vision, quote unquote, good vision that I had. And I didn't need any accommodations or anything to get by within the general education program. So as Melissa was mentioning earlier, they focused on what was going on in the moment and not what would be happening down the line when I am done with school, which everybody knew given my diagnosis. So I never had an IEP, never received the training that would have equipped me to be a successful blind adult. So I wanted to make sure that doesn't happen to anybody else. And given my experience as a assistive technology instructor as well, I thought those will lend itself well to not only providing technical assistance to parents of blind children, but also serve as a role model for them and the school district themselves of how we can look to, you know, position the child to be a successful adult once they finish with school.
3: Fantastic. And just a human interest question, Javier, what was your favorite subject or subjects in school when you were going through school?
4: So mine was definitely math.
3: Oh, you're a math guy. Wow. Yeah. That was not mine. I'm on the other side, though I do really understand and love statistics, actually. It just makes sense to me. And I guess because it was introduced in college to me and was very practical because it was a psychology statistics class. So it really talked about research and things that actually made a lot of sense to me as a psychology major. But my favorite was definitely on the English literature reading and creative writing side, and just writing in general. I always like to read and write. And then, of course, choir, but I don't know if that really counts as a school subject or not. But I was really lucky to have a really, really good music department and have chorus every single day through high school, which is not what generally happens. So there you go. All right, Katie, how about you? How did you get into this IEP advocacy work? And tell us a little bit about yourself and your favorite subject in school.
5: So my name's Katie Nix. I got involved with IEP advocacy after experiencing firsthand what my daughter went through every day at school and how hard we had to fight to get her the services and the tools that she needed. The more I got involved with local blind communities in our state and even the NFB, I realized that my story wasn't all that unique. I realized how common it is that these kids have to fight to get, as Melissa said, an even playing field with the rest of their peers. That really touched my heart and made me want to strive to make it better for these kids. We not only want to see them exceed now, but in their future too. My favorite subject, I'm going to go out of the box here too and say art.
3: Oh, art is so important.
5: It's not a core subject, but those I seem to struggle with a little more in school. So I'm a hairdresser now, so I get to play with hair and do art every day.
3: That is awesome. Do you color people's hair? Like, do they tell you that they want it colored? And do you like use your art color knowledge to help with that process?
5: Definitely. Every day.
3: Nice. Oh my gosh. That's amazing. Well, I love art. So you're more a music-ish, artish person too, writing. Yeah, Javier, you can be the mathematical, logical. Katie and I'll just lead with our hearts.
4: I think they all go hand in hand.
3: They do.
4: It actually kind of fits into what we're talking about today, right? Because while, like I said, they all go hand in hand to kind of provide that whole holistic education, our students kind of miss out on that sometimes as well, right? If not for the work that we do as advocates in the IEP process, because sometimes, you know, due to the low expectations out there, they might say, oh, well, that blind kid or that blind child student can't do art, mm-hmm. or can't do this or the other. And we're here to say, well, of course they can. And part of the IEP process is making sure that they are receiving that holistic, whole, on par with their peers education that they deserve and are entitled to.
3: You know, that is a perfect segue, and we are going to talk much more about IEP advocacy. But first of all, we are going to pause for this message.
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1: All right. Welcome back. So we've kind of talked a little bit about why both of you decided to become IEP advocates. And we've kind of touched on this as well, but I'd love to hear from both of you. Do you have anything else to share about why IEP advocacy is so important? Katie, why don't you start this one out?
2: I believe IEP advocacy is so important because it ensures students don't get left behind. Without strong advocacy, schools often overlook what blind and low vision students truly need. A big part of that challenge is that many educators and administrators are simply uneducated about blindness and low vision. And that's really what I want to be able to do is go into these schools and educate their teachers and their staff about what these kids can do and how that looks for their students.
1: Yeah, absolutely. So true. Javier, how about you? Anything else to share or to add?
3: To add on what Katie was saying, parents just don't know what they don't know. And they can be the most prepared, most involved parents. But, you know, when they step into that room, you know, especially if it's their first time in an IEP meeting, you know, these are the quote unquote, you know, educational professionals. And unfortunately, with the amount of education they have, a lot of times they, like Katie said, they lack the knowledge around blindness and low vision. So they don't know what might be best for that blind student. And it's easy for them to kind of push upon the parents that, hey, forget about what you read or however prepared you might think you are. This is the way it goes. And it's easy for the parents to then, you know, kind of fold to their will because they just don't know. Right. They don't know the regulations that might be there to back them up on particular things, et cetera, and what they should receive. So that is definitely an important part of I believe, of the IEP advocacy work that we do.
1: That is so, so well said. And let me say, as a parent, it is so different as a parent. So a little bit about my story. I had an IEP growing up because I was born blind. And I was at my IEP meetings from the time I was pretty little. That was just part of it. My parents wanted me to know what was going on and what was being talked about since I was being talked about. And so that was just something that I attended all the way along. And I started learning to advocate for my own needs, for my needs with my teachers and things, because I knew I wanted to go to college. And that was really important. For me, it was pretty easy. I was totally blind. There was no print that was going to be big enough for me to see. So there was really no question. I needed to learn Braille. I needed to learn to walk with a cane. I needed access technology on my computer. Bing, bing, bing. Like, those were the things that needed to happen. Then I went to college, became a school counselor. So sat at IEP tables for students that I was counseling. And then I started advocating also for the National Federation of the Blind. And then I became a parent. And even though my first child wasn't blind, it really did make me understand a lot more about what parents were going through. Because I think until you are a parent, you can understand to a certain extent what it's like to be a parent, but there's a lot of emotion that comes once you have that first child and they really steal your heart, and your heart is basically walking around outside of your body. And so that changed me as an advocate. And then, of course, my husband and I had two blind kids, but they were blind in a different way than I'm blind. They both have usable vision. So what was their future going to look like? What were their IEPs going to look like? What did I and didn't I know as far as what they should have or shouldn't have, or what the school should or shouldn't do? And I mean, I know a lot about IEPs. It's very hard to advocate for my own children. And I have made tons and tons of mistakes. And, you know, the biggest thing I think too is that schools, not only don't they look toward the future, but they also often will say they're doing just fine. You know, they're getting B's or C's. They're doing just fine. They're reading large print at, you know, 25 words a minute. That's fine for a person who has their visual condition. You know, they don't really need to learn Braille. That's fine. They're really good listeners. And what I always want to say and want to tell families is maybe it is just

0: fine, but how much better could it be if the students have different tools and their own, you know, if they have other different opportunities and again, a broader toolbox, not just that they're doing fine, but what can we do to help them excel? Because blind kids can excel just like sighted kids can. So, Katie, I know that you've had experiences advocating for different people along with your daughter. Do you want to talk a little bit about what it's like, what your experiences as an advocate have been like, and maybe share a time when, you know, you felt really successful with a student, or maybe when you were really frustrated with a school and had a lot of pushback to deal with?
1: So I'm going to kind of piggyback off of what you said a little bit, Melissa. Just so everyone here knows, my daughter is just right over that threshold of legally blind. So we have struggled getting her Braille. They seem to think that blowing big letters up on a piece of paper is sufficient for her. I think a lot of schools misunderstand the concept of having some vision and still being a Braille reader. And I think that it's important for parents to know that it's okay to push back a little bit on that. We want these kids to be long-term literate, okay? We want them to have literacy just as any other child would. I do want to mention, too, that the NRMA, National Reading Media Assessment, has just about saved my daughter's educational career. So that's really important for parents to ask for that evaluation. If you guys ever are in a position where the school isn't wanting to give you the type of literacy that your child needs, as far as experiences as advocacy goes, it's been really eye-opening and empowering to work with other families. But I've also experienced major pushback and obstacles whenever it comes to my own daughter's IEP. I will say the most like impactful moment I think that I've had is sitting in on another child's IEP, me and the mom advocating on behalf of the child. We were able to double that child's Braille time every week. Watching that unfold in the IEP meeting and having the team understand why she needs that ample amount of time was really good and nice to see. You know, you finally feel like you have kind of that breakthrough moment when you've struggled with your own child's IEP for so long. I will say some of the challenges that I've had, though, is really with my daughter's IEP. As parents, I think it's easy for us to get frustrated whenever the team is not hearing your concerns and not understanding it from your point of view. And it's easy for emotions to take over. After going through the IEP Advocacy Academy, I have realized that I need to kind of take a step back and try not to let my emotions take over whenever I'm in the room, which is very hard to do as a parent, especially whenever your child is not getting what she needs.
0: Well, yeah.
1: I have done a lot better being collaborative and educating the team versus getting frustrated with the team. So we're getting there.
0: Well, that's really good. And finding that balance is really hard, particularly as a parent. And I mean, I think that's been my struggle as well. When I'm supposed to be this advocate who's helping other families. So the first thing that I often would think of is, I've got this. I don't need, there's only certain number of advocates. So many people need advocates. So many people need help, which is why the NFB decided to start the IEP Advocacy Academy in the first place. And so I got this. I don't need an advocate. And that's really the wrong way to think, because the reason that it's important to have an advocate is exactly for the reasons that Katie was saying. Number one, I don't have all the answers. Number two, if the advocate can sort of be the person in the room that's sort of that bad cop, or maybe that can just say things in a little bit of a different way or take that emotion out of it, that can be really helpful. But good for you for getting Braille for a kid, double the Braille. That is definitely a huge, huge win. That must have felt really good. Save that one. You know, you should have like a little jar of wins. And when you're feeling really frustrated, you should just pull out the little piece of paper that says, I got double the Braille, or I was able to get, you know, better computer training, or whatever it is, because you're going to have some failures too. So you got to always remember those successes. Javier, I know you're a little bit newer maybe at this IEP advocacy thing, but you were sharing that you do now have a family that you're starting to work with. So how has that been going so far? What's that experience been like?
2: It's been great. And kind of to follow up on what you were just saying about not having all the answers and how I mentioned about earlier why the work we do is so important, that, you know, the parents sometimes don't know what they don't know. And the family that I'm working with currently, they actually do know a lot. We actually met them at the National Convention of the National Federation of the Blind in New Orleans this year. They attended some of the National Organization of Parents of Blind Children's sessions, including our IEP sessions, where we were all introduced as advocates, and a couple of other, we did a mock IEP meeting as well. They were there. And when they came in contact with me later on to, you know, formalize our relationship for me to work with them, because they're here from my home state of Florida, they had a whole list of questions ready to go, where I was kind of taken aback, like, wow, you know, they really know what's going on. And again, they were there at a convention, but this is the only blind student they have amongst their kids. He's going into kindergarten now, so it's not like they've been at it for years. And again, they kind of blew me away with their list of questions that were addressing specific points of the IEP and specific, you know, subject areas, or the assistive technology, the orientation and mobility, specific blindness skills that we all know are needed for that child to be successful. And they still needed to reach out. And I was still able to provide them with the value of kind of being, again, to what you were talking about earlier, Melissa, just a little while ago, of being that objective voice, right? Because they definitely did their homework. They definitely know their kid, right? But I was able to come in and kind of fill in the gaps for them of like, okay, you guys want this for your kid. You know your kiddo. The school is saying this. Well, you know, what's missing, right? And kind of being that fourth leg to the stool to kind of fill in any gaps that were missing, and go back and review their last IEP. And again, kind of pointing out things that they might have missed was totally worthwhile for me. And, you know, in there, I know we're going to get to some of the challenges. While I was able to provide that to them, you know, we're still working. And, you know, already I can, you know, this being the first family I'm working with officially, I can see the challenges that I've heard other parents mention, like Katie. You know, school started here in Florida in August, right? Middle of August. And they've been trying to get their meeting scheduled and yet to be scheduled. You know, we had a tentative date for the 13th of October. That's for the 10th rather. And now that's being pushed back another week to October 17th. And, you know, from the first week of school, mom was, you know, emailing me, letting me know that, hey, they're already providing work or homework that was inaccessible for her kiddo. So there's definitely challenges there, and, you know, just kind of staying there with them and helping them support, not only in the IEP part of it, the official part of it, but also given my experience as a blind person, helping wherever I could there has also been worthwhile to me.
0: Wow. Yeah, absolutely. Sometimes, you know, I joke because I have some other health issues besides blindness. And once you've had health issues yourself, or you've been with other people that have any type of health issues, I always joke about the speed of medical, which is very, very slow, you know, and kind of bureaucratic. And one doctor tells you one thing, and then another person tells you another. And then, you know, it just crawls. And I think there's also the speed of school and the speed of IEP, and they can also be equally as slow and equally as frustrating as the speed of medical, because not all districts are as prepared, as staffed, as ready to kind of leap in and schedule meetings. And, you know, of course it is a team too, so you need to have the people on the team be able to get together. But that can be definitely frustrating, particularly if, as you're seeing with this mom and this family, they're having some issues before the meeting is even happening. So anyway, I definitely feel your pain there. And I would say too that, you know, as you're talking about the IEP and that type of thing, what a great thing it is that you are coming in when this kid is in kindergarten. Unfortunately, and I'm sure we'll talk about this a little bit later, but sometimes by the time I'm asked to advocate, the relationship between the team and the parents and the school is just so fractured because of all different things that have happened over years that there's really not a lot that I can salvage as an advocate because the parents are just done, the school's kind of done, and there's just not a relationship there. But you coming in so early, what a gift for that family to be able to come in and try to get this right when this student is just in kindergarten. That is wonderful. So Katie, you've been doing this a little bit longer. How have you grown as an advocate, do you think?
1: I think I've grown in a way of being able to be more collaborative and try to get more with honey than lemons. I know that I was definitely with my own daughter's IEP to a point where I had gotten so frustrated that I had shut down and the team had shut down and so many things had happened over the course of years. So it was funny that you brought that up, Melissa. So it is, after so many things happen and so many things go wrong and your child is the one that's left suffering with it, it can be a lot to go into those meetings and have hard conversations with that team and still try to get what your child needs while being collaborative. I think over time I've gotten to a point where I feel like I can be that person. I can educate and be collaborative and get them to understand things based on data and not just try to tell them how to do it. I think that that's a way that I've grown a lot. I try to just celebrate small wins, like you said. Sometimes in the midst of everything, you try to go in there and change so many things at one time. Those one or two things that you changed are big steps. So I try to stay focused on that as well.
0: Oh, that's such a good point. You know, you might not always, it's like negotiation, right? You go in there asking for the moon and the stars, and then you might only get a half moon and maybe one star, but that's still a win. And so, I mean, I have talked to parents a lot, and even when I'm going through and my husband and I are talking about our own daughter's IEPs, it's very much, okay, what are the things that are non-negotiable, that like, these are the things, these are the hills, for lack of a better expression, these are the hills we're willing to die on. You know, these are the things that we are not going to back down. We're going to be reasonable to a certain extent, and we're going to try to come to some kind of compromise, but if they say, no, we're not doing this, or we're not doing any part of this, then there's going to be something else that's going to happen. And then what are things that, you know, are still really important, but we're maybe willing to compromise on a little bit more because maybe we can get them in other ways for our girls. And so, yeah, that's a really good point. This has been great. And Javier, you haven't done this as long as Katie has, but I'm sure you still have a lot of advice. So what is your advice for parents of blind children when they're developing an IEP for their child? What types of things should they think about? And, you know, do you think that having an advocate by their side is a good idea? I assume you do.
2: Most definitely, because that's the thing, right? Our parents should only have to worry about being parents. And I would say to them, to those parents out there, don't feel like you have to know it all. Don't put that pressure on yourself. You know, the National Federation of the Blind, we're here. That's what this program is all about, is to serve as an advocate for that student. And definitely go in with the assistance of an advocate wherever possible. Again, that'll allow you to kind of step back, focus on your part, on as a parent, you know, the part that you're an expert on. Like you said, Melissa, sometimes the advocate might have to be quote unquote bad cop, or again, just providing the knowledge that the parent isn't aware of what their blind student might need as a blind person. And then also to kind of go in with an open mind, as Katie was mentioning as well, with her own IEPs, parents want to fight for their kids. no ifs, ands, buts about it. But as Katie said, sometimes you need a little bit more honey than lemon. And going in with an open mind, ready to be collaborative. But at the same time, you got to have the negotiation in your back pocket. You got to kind of, like you said, Melissa, know what's the line. And definitely don't get pushed off that line. And know that that's what the advocate is also there for. As well to do is to help you kind of hold the line, so to speak.
0: Definitely. Katie, how about you? What advice do you have for parents?
1: My probably biggest piece of advice is I'm going to say put everything in writing. If it's not in writing, it didn't happen. If it's not in the IEP in writing, then it's not going to happen in the classroom. A lot of times whenever you're in these IEP meetings and they're like, oh yeah, we're already doing that. Okay, we want it in writing. Because what happens next year when the child moves on and the teacher's not doing that and it's not in the IEP? So that's one of the big things is always keep everything in writing. Know your child's rights. You want to have a leg to stand on and know what you can and can ask for. And like Javier said, where that line is. We want to be able to be really informed and prepared whenever we go into these meetings, even with an advocate. I am definitely one that the more knowledge I know about these IEPs, the more I feel like I am able to voice my concerns to the team and know what I can and can't ask for. But definitely collaborate and educate and make literacy a priority. At the end of the day, that's what 95% of us are fighting for is literacy for our children, O&M for our children, assistive technology. We want to make sure that they're looking at the whole picture long term and not just what is happening now.
0: Very, very well said. And I guess the only thing that I would add is just making sure that you also have, as a parent, blind adults so that your child knows what's possible in their future, especially if they want to be a teacher or a counselor or a lawyer or an engineer. Having somebody that's blind that's already doing that job, that is huge. And you as a parent, sometimes the very first blind person you ever meet really is your child. And so what do you know about blindness? Well, I mean, you know what you want for your child, which is you really want your child to be able to be a successful member of society who contributes. But then kind of the unknowns creep in and the medical model creeps in. And as President Riccobono would say, the industrial vision, industrial complex kicks in, which means basically that society tends to think the more vision someone has, automatically the more successful they're going to be. The less they have, the less likely they're going to be successful, the more things that they're going to be delayed in just because they're blind. And it gets really easy to sort of hear those messages and hear the, well, she's doing great for somebody who's blind. And really having other blind adults or other people who have been surrounded by blind adults and who have been trained as advocates say, you know, is this really true? Is this really because of blindness? Or is this a skill that this child is struggling with for some other reason? I mean, that's a whole other part of it, right? Not everybody's just blind. Many people have other disabilities. And sometimes those go undiagnosed, particularly learning disabilities can go undiagnosed because everything is blamed on blindness. And so it's really, really tough. But making sure you have other blind adults, both for your child and for yourself, so you could ask those questions, so you could really see what's possible. And that's really where the National Federation of the Blind comes in. Javier talked about our national convention. That happens every year in July. And our National Organization of Parents of Blind Children has a bunch of workshops just for parents. We always have IEP sessions. The last few years, because of the IEP Academy, we've had great advocates who have been a part of that workshop cycle and who have done mock IEP meetings and who have met, just like Javier said, with families who need some IEP help. And so that is one really, really great thing. And so if you're not connected with the National Federation of the Blind, please get connected. There are local affiliates in every state, Puerto Rico and the District of Columbia. Many of those have Parents of Blind Children divisions. And there's definitely many times advocates, IEP advocates in those affiliates. Or if you're really needing an IEP advocate, the reason we had this academy was to find advocates that are maybe not right in your affiliate, but are close to you. And because of virtual now, people don't need to travel so much. They can actually attend meetings over Zoom or other things. And so we can connect you. And I'm quite sure in the show notes, we're going to have ways that you can connect with National Organization of Parents of Blind Children, your state affiliate, and also with IEP advocates. We have some social media answers to share, but before we do that, Javier, do you have anything else that we didn't get to or you think is really important for our listeners to know?
2: Yeah, you know, to kind of piggyback what you were saying there, Melissa, about parents who might be out there with their kiddos. We all know, us here on the line, is that low expectations lead to low achievement. So that's one of the main things we're looking out, aside from any specific training area. We want to make sure across the board that those expectations are not lowered just because the student is blind. They need to be on par with their peers in the general education, if not higher. Because again, high expectations lead to high achievement. And I definitely want to instill that as a blind person to all those parents out there with their blind kiddos, might be the only blind person in their life, to let them know that it's possible. Just keep those expectations high. If you feel that it's hard to do on your own, again, the National Federation of the Blind, they're out there. We are here. Us as advocates are here for you as well. And just keep on pushing and don't let anybody tell you otherwise.
0: Very well said. Katie, how about you?
1: I'm going to kind of piggyback off of what both of you guys said. I just want to make sure everybody knows to get connected with the NOPBC affiliates in your state. Also look into Bell Camp, and they also have STEM2U nights, things like that, where your kids can go interact with other blind and low vision kids. You can meet other moms and other dads in your state locally. That was a really big deal for my daughter, was the first time we attended Bell Camp. And I think it was really eye-opening for all the things that she can do, because I remember standing in the kitchen and all of the kids baking cookies and they started opening ovens and I went, oh no. But then I realized, like, they all loved it. Nobody, like, they all did it in their own way. They were all able to do it successfully. They all learned something. And that was, for me as a parent, really eye-opening to all the things that they can do.
0: Wow, what a great story. That we might need to do a podcast on that kind of stuff, the letting go, because sometimes that can be the hardest. Like, we hold on because we love so deeply, and then sometimes it's really the letting go that brings the most growth and kind of those uh-oh moments that kind of lead to aha moments. So anyway, what a great idea. So on social media, we asked, why do you think that individualized education program, IEP advocacy, is important for blind students? And we have a few responses here. Rocky from Minnesota says, many educational administrators and teachers do not understand what blind students need, which is why students must have advocates to speak for them when they are unable to speak for themselves. And Jody from Colorado says, my son is not blind, but has a specific learning disability. As a blind mother, I wanted to make sure I could help advocate every step of the way through his school years. Being a part of the NFB and learning different ways that I could advocate for what he needed has helped him thrive. He is now a junior in high school and doing great. Plus, I have taught my son to advocate for himself now. And that's so important that, you know, we kind of start out as our kids' biggest advocates, but they need to also learn to advocate for themselves. And I mean, these are definitely skills not only for blind kids, but for kids with all kinds of disabilities that are very needed. And lastly, Carolyn from Missouri said, it is a structure to help give students the resources and training they need. It is not the full picture, advocacy is still needed to ensure the student has the resources and support needed to participate fully and have a fighting chance at success in education. Without advocacy, students risk getting left behind, not getting the education or training needed to be an independent, successful adult later. Very, very good. Thank you so much, Javier and Katie, for being with us. Is there anything either one of you would like to add in closing?
1: Just thank you for letting me come on. I enjoyed it very much, Melissa.
2: Yeah, for sure. Thanks again for inviting us, Melissa. And just for the parents out there as well, se habla español. So for all of our non-English speakers as well, there are resources available as well for your blind kiddos.
0: Oh, such a good point. We now have Future Reflections, the Braille Monitor in Spanish, and there's other brochures and things. And there definitely are members of our federation that speak Spanish and Arabic and Hindu and Nepalese and all sorts of languages. So that's a really, really good point. Thank you so much to Javier and to Katie. Thank you so much, all of you, for joining us. We will be back with you in our next episode. But until that point, remember, you can live the life you want. Blindness is not what holds you back.
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0: 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I'm Melissa Riccobono, and I am here with...
5: Anil Lewis, and I'm proud to be here with Melissa Riccobono.
0: Oh, well, I'm proud to be here with Anil Lewis, so...
5: So, Melissa, I just got back from the NFB of Colorado convention, and of course, people love the Nation's Blind Podcast.
0: Well, yay, I'm glad they're listening.
5: Primarily because you were there, and I tell people, I said, you know, I enjoy doing this podcast with Melissa, but I'm just going to tell you guys, for Melissa, it's an addiction. This is what Melissa lives for. Yeah, you have a very strong fan base there.
0: Oh, well, thank you to my, should I embarrass my children? Yeah, let's go for it. Thanks to my peeps in Colorado for being fans and for listening to the podcast.
5: Yeah, that's not embarrassing.
0: We always joke that, you know, the microphone will have to be pulled from my hand. I'm not going to voluntarily let it go.
5: No one's going to have you let it go.
0: Oh, well, yeah, that's
5: good. I'm sure that, you know, if they even tried, you would advocate for something else.
0: See what you did there.
5: I tried. It was
0: weird.
5: We're
0: going to talk about advocacy, aren't we?
5: Yes. We're going to talk about advocacy and get past that weak segue. Yes.
0: So what are we advocating for today, Anil? Or what are we talking about advocacy about?
5: Well, we're talking about how the Federation advocates in this current climate. And I think, and this is one thing I reiterated when I was in Colorado as well. Things go so well for the Federation, but I think sometimes we get so focused on the wonderful successes that we have that we don't continue to remember that to our core, we're a grassroots organization. Mm-hmm. And even in the face of all this uncertainty and people, you know, being kind of afraid of what's going to happen next, I mean, this is when we're at our best. Mm-hmm. So looking at what we're confronting around the different changes in government and the reduction in force and the reduction of money and the services that are being provided that we know are essential for our success in this world. This is where we earn our bread and butter. This is where we steel sharpens steel on this one. So we're going to be talking about that. We have some really wonderful guests to help us talk about this effort. We have Leah Campbell from Oklahoma, a growing wonderful friend of mine through our Kenneth Jernigan Leadership and Service Program and some other activities we've had an opportunity to participate in. And we have Nathaniel Wales. You're Connecticut, right? Nathaniel's, you keep moving around?
6: Yes. Okay, we've been in Connecticut for, oh, goodness, almost 18, almost 19 years when my wife got into law school here and we ended up settling here. And I found a great job doing civil engineering work for the federal government.
5: Well, cool. So in the context of what we're discussing, we'll let you guys introduce yourselves, if that's okay.
0: Yeah, let's start with ladies first. How about you, Leah? Go ahead and introduce yourself and just a little bit about who you are. And maybe just, I mean, you've been advocating for a long time, but maybe just a slight introduction about the advocacy that you've done in and around the NFB and for other organizations or things that are near and dear to your heart.
7: Thank you again for inviting me to be here. My name is Leah Campbell. I live in Oklahoma, where I serve as the first vice president and legislative director for the Oklahoma affiliate. I'm also a ABLE National Resource Center ambassador and a chapter advocacy coordinator for the United Spinal Association for people with mobility disabilities, where I advocate for wheelchair users. I also advocate for rare disease with the Every Life Foundation for Rare Diseases because I was diagnosed with a rare autoimmune condition, and that is how I became blind. So just to kind of tie that together, began losing my vision when I was 10 and was totally blind by the time I was 12. I was misdiagnosed with a disorder and treated for it. And one of those treatments actually paralyzed me as a quadriplegic, which is how I became to advocate for wheelchair users as well. Fast forward quite a few years, I'd gotten paralyzed after college. It also took my sensation of touch. So made trying to live as a blind person quite difficult. But in 2019, I went to People with Disability Awareness Day, shared my story with legislators at the Capitol. Shortly after that, I came to the NFB searching for ways to access things for a blind person, but one who could not use sensation of touch or braille. And I also spoke to my legislators about the inaccessibility of absentee voting in Oklahoma, which they introduced as a bill, and Oklahoma House Bill 1711 was signed into law in May of 22, giving blind and low vision Oklahomans the ability to vote electronically by electronic ballot delivery system. So that was really my first huge win. And in January of 21, I participated in my first Washington seminar virtually and my first Rare Disease Week on Capitol Hill with the Every Life Foundation, and have been doing that ever since.
0: Got it. And Nathaniel, how about you?
6: So, as you know, I live in Connecticut, moved here from California, was actually born in Wisconsin.
0: Really?
6: I've been, yes.
0: I had no idea.
6: Yeah.
0: It's really awesome.
6: Born in Madison, but we moved out to California when I was nine. I've been blind for my whole life. Low vision is the term I might have used for myself growing up, but always needed accommodations and the need for appropriate skills training. And in school, got met the National Federation of Blind, my family and I did when I was in high school through our Parents of Blind Children division. Went to college, studied civil and environmental engineering, got some good adjustment to blindness training at one of our centers run by members of the National Federation of the Blind, what we would now call a Structure Discovery Training Center. And then started my career in California and then moved here to the East Coast, working in civil engineering and planning large infrastructure for either the state or federal government. And I serve as first vice president also of our Connecticut affiliate, very involved with our board on legislative advocacy here in Connecticut, advocacy with our agency for the blind, which would through a little bit of uncertainty a few years ago. And I think we actually came out stronger as a result of it and have a really a solid director and continue our advocacy in Washington, D.C., and making sure that Connecticut can pull its part for the blind and disabled.
5: We were also hoping that Lindsay Kerr was going to be able to join us, but unfortunately she wasn't. But we were able to get some pre-recorded information from her. So let's let Lindsay introduce herself.
8: Yeah. So hi, everyone. My name is Lindsay Kerr, and I live in California. And then as it relates to advocacy, my journey really started when I started college over 10 years ago when my college didn't have an audible signal in a place where they should have, as there was no parallel traffic. So there was really no non-visual way to cross a particular intersection. And thanks to a petition, I was able to get that done. My advocacy journey has continued with work with the National Federation of the Blind, whether that be attending Washington seminar or even I was one of the 250 or so people that attended the rally for rideshare in San Francisco in October of last year. I'm also a teacher of the visually impaired. I'm in my first year. And so this particular area holds a special place in my heart, not only as someone who is blind, but also I work with the next generation of students. And so I see the issue that this could hold for them because it could mean that I may not be able to come into their classrooms and give them that proper instruction, but also it could mean that they're not going to get the literature that they need in order to continue their education through the different library services, et cetera. And then it expands to our older populations that may be losing their vision later in life because they don't have the services that they need, especially having such a life-altering circumstance happen to them.
5: That's our panel. So just to be specific around what we're discussing today, we're going to be talking about the mass layoffs. These are announcements that happened in the past month. The mass layoffs with the Department of Education, the Medicare telehealth benefits expiring, and the reintroduction, thank goodness, of our Medical Device Accessibility Act.
0: Definitely. But before we get into all that, I think I'm being told we should pause for a message. So should we pause there, Anil, and then come back to it in just a minute?
9: Are you considering an end-of-year contribution? 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
0: All right. So here we are back and we are talking about advocacy. And as Anil said, the Medicare telehealth benefits, the Department of Education layoffs, and the introduction of the accessible medical devices. What do you want to talk about first, Anil? What do you think? Where should we go from here?
5: Well, let's see. In October, multiple news outlets let us know about the reduction in force of all our federal employees in the Special Office of Special Education and Rehabilitation Services, OSERS. So this is going to prevent blind children from receiving the essential services that we know are essential. That's me using the word twice, to their success. It also will prevent blind adults from receiving services that are essential as well.
0: Well, especially blind seniors who just maybe lost their sight or are losing their sight. If they can't get the training or the technology or the things that they need to live independently, they're going to go into nursing homes. And that's going to cost the taxpayers many, many more dollars than if they were able to get proper training.
5: It's also going to impact our blind vendors program, too. So, all of those services that we receive from these are going to be impacted. And the really frustrating part about it is this is just another example of how we as an organization have advocated to make sure that these services exist so that we can become competitive participating members of society rather than beneficiaries of the public goodwill. So the reduction in all these spaces really ends up creating more of a burden on society overall by prohibiting us from, gaining the skills and the training for us to be participating members. So it's very frustrating.
0: Yeah, it definitely is. I mean, as a parent of kids that are receiving special education in school, not just even for blindness, but for some other very recently diagnosed disabilities, it's very scary. And one who is now college age and has just applied for some rehab services, and we have no idea where that's going to go or how that's going to be impacted by these things. And probably right now, the answer, the letter that might come to our mailbox pretty soon, I'm guessing, is yes, you qualify. We don't really know what it's going to look like and when you're going to be able to get services, but here you go.
5: We could talk about it all day, but we do have some people here that maybe they have some thoughts.
0: We do. So, I mean, it'd be great to get their thoughts on the Department of Education. Should we start with the Department of Education?
5: Makes sense to me.
0: All right. Nathaniel, I think you were trying to maybe jump in. Do you have some thoughts about that?
6: I have a number of thoughts. I describe myself and the wonderful educational opportunities that I've had and the career that I have, the career that my wife as a blind woman has had. And I look at those opportunities that were built over decades. Special education, access to a good education, a true, free, and appropriate public education, learning Braille, cane travel, getting good rehabilitation services. All of those things are things that have contributed to us living the lives we want. And then just like you look at your kids, Melissa, I look at my son and think of his older brother who was up in heaven. They both had their own, our son has, and our older son had very different disabilities, things that we as parents with a disability, with one sort of disability, have had to learn more about. I have a little bit more empathy for her parents of blind children, but it's very frustrating and it's very scary to know that the opportunities that our son, who just turned 5, is a child with he was on the autism spectrum, could very well be fewer. We're going to have to fight much harder for them, his rights, his opportunities, and his dignity as a person are under real attack by this. There are several million children in this country that this impacts. Yeah, it's very scary, and it calls for all of us. Every time I forward out a legislative alert, every time that I call my congressman, his office in D.C., and encourage my fellow members to do so, I'm fighting for the people right behind me and for my own son.
5: Yeah.
0: Absolutely. Very well said. How about you, Leah?
7: Oh, yeah. I grew up in a very somewhat rural town in Southwest Oklahoma, and went through public school. I lost my vision. It wasn't until I was 10. So I had that special education and the IEP and able to stay in school. And that just enabled me to be able to graduate successfully as salutatorian and go on to college. And just what it's going to take away from students and older blind Americans, like you were talking about, and think about them possibly ending up in nursing homes because of not being able to live on their own and support themselves.
0: Yeah.
5: We're really curious, with the basic elimination of ulcers, a couple of questions that have been posed to our members are, should education return to the states? If so, why not? Or how can we, including our members, advocate for the reversal of the mass layoffs within ulcers?
0: So should we maybe see what Lindsay has to say about some of these things first, and then we can respond to what she has to say?
8: I don't think it should return to the states, and here's why. We have some states that are smaller, meaning that they have less funding, or we have some states that are larger that may have more funding, and so the quality wouldn't be as good as it is with it being in the federal government now. It's not perfect, but it's better than it could be just being in the states.
0: Okay, that's a great point. Nathaniel, do you have another point about that?
6: A couple of points, if I may.
0: Of course.
6: First, Lindsay is exactly correct that returning educate. I don't even know what people mean when they say return education to the state, because the education of children who are blind. I learned Braille in California and in Louisiana. It was the same code. Lindsay teaches the same code as kids in Connecticut or Maryland are being taught. The education that blind and other disabled children need doesn't change no matter what state. And I suppose we could even say no matter what developed country you live in. So it makes sense that the standards and the quality standards and what is quality, what is less than quality, is not something that is going to be dependent upon your state government. It makes a lot more sense for that to be set at a national level because it doesn't really change based upon where you live. The other thought is oversight. Who is going to enforce quality standards and who's going to enforce proper financial management? When I wanted to go to a structured discovery training center 30 years ago, when I was getting ready to go to college out in California, the California rehab system did not want to send me to an out-of-state program. And they said, oh, it would cost $3,500 a month. That was the tuition, but we can get you that same training in-state, in the Bay Area, taught by state employees at a center that had dorms and even had a cafeteria that served three squares a day for $1,500 a month versus $3,500 at a nonprofit training center in North Central Louisiana. And that seemed odd to me, but actually I never even got to ask the question because they played some games with how they implemented the policy, and my parents, and credit goes to both of my parents, but this one goes especially to my dad, actually called them out and said, you wrote this policy for Nathaniel, and that's not right, because he asked, and he called them out, called their bluff. But that didn't do anything for the next person after me, because now they had the policy in place. And it was like trying to go to college out of state, right? Or go to a private versus a public university. But people who looked at this objectively said, wait a minute, how does this add up? Joanne Wilson could not run the Louisiana Center for the Blind without charging $3,500 a month in tuition. And yet this state center in the Bay Area with state employees, with state pensions, and nothing wrong with government employees. I am one. But that's not cheap. She's like, this doesn't seem to add up. And so, or maybe she thought she was doing something wrong. And so she called the Department of Education in Washington, D.C. and said, I don't get this. How is this happening? They're like, these numbers don't seem to add up to us either. And they called California Rehab and said, you know, we're not understanding this. We want to audit your books. And rather than present their books for auditing, they changed the policy and it went away. And that's why people like Lindsay now, can go, if she wanted to, a structured discovery training center, why many people after me were able to go. My wife, other wonderful TVIs like Rosie and Marco Carranza, Priscilla Young, who works with blind seniors and is a master cane travel teacher. And why did that happen? Because there was federal oversight to make sure that federal funds were not being controlled by the state and at the whim and goofy accounting to benefit their coworkers, but rather was being used primarily for the benefit of blind and disabled consumers.
0: What a story.
6: Yeah.
0: Leah, how about you? What are your thoughts?
7: Well, I agree with everyone here that no, it shouldn't. And I have a concern that what would happen in the interim if it does shift to the states, that all these people on the federal level already know how to manage it and disperse money and things of that nature. And who's going to fall through the cracks in between? And would there be any safety mechanisms? And there's a huge learning curve that would be there.
0: Definitely. And then who, I mean, as Nathaniel said, who are the people that say no if things are not being run correctly? And where does the money, would there even be federal money? Which then, as Lindsay said, that goes to a really huge disparity because some states with lower taxes or lower income or whatever else would have potentially much less funding, and states that had more, or if you were a richer family that happened to have more means, then your child would get something, where a child who has less means, and I'm not saying that doesn't still happen, but the whole purpose of education and public, free, appropriate public education is to help that happen much less. And yeah. So.
5: And the reality is all education is so local, really.
0: Yes. You think?
5: To really double down on what Nathaniel was saying, so many school districts, you know, if you live in a very affluent district, then they can supplement whatever federal funding to provide a whole different level of education. So I think that the strength of having it on a national level is it at least, and I hate saying this, but in so many instances, that's what's so important. It creates a floor where no one can be provided less than what really is essential. And I think that's important. And also the consistency of the way that it's implemented across the country to at least provide that minimum standard, that free and appropriate public education is so important too. If we didn't have that federal oversight, Nathaniel's absolutely right. It would be just a mixed bag of education being provided to blind students across the country.
0: Right.
5: And services to blind adults.
0: So we've had a great discussion so far. And, you know, in the NFB, we're always solution focused as much as we can, right? There's always hope, or we always try to be hopeful. So what can our members do? How can we advocate? Leah, do you have thoughts about that?
7: Sure. I've got a couple of things I think on that. One thing for the members that in this instance, since the Health, Education, Labor, and Pension Committee, they're looking at doing the reduction, is so important, and they kind of hold the power that we can reach out to those senators that are on there. Oklahoma senator is one of them. We can also contact our representatives in our local districts, you know, in Washington when they're there, and we can always call the offices. We can send emails. Sometimes when you don't feel like you're not being heard, you can always schedule a meeting with them and explain things to them on what you experience.
0: And it is the story. Stories are very powerful. Nathaniel, how about you?
6: I completely agree with Leah. Our U.S. senators are in the minority party here in Connecticut, so maybe our advocacy with them will look a little different. But still, our voices matter. Wherever you live, our senators and representatives need to know how important this is and that this is a priority, especially, and we deal with this in the NFB. There are so many problems and challenges out there. We've got to prioritize. We've got to make sure that we keep all of us, no matter where we live, whether we're, you know, red or blue or purple or whatever, we keep advocating, we keep calling, we keep sending emails, we keep making appointments and telling our stories and letting our friends in Congress know that we want them to do this and that we will have their back. And we have information and stories that they need to hear. I'll say I called my congressman's office in D.C. the other day about this, trying to schedule a meeting. And they told me how to do it, but they also asked for my information. And she must have pulled me up in the office's database because she's like, yep, I see your letter to the aide. Congressman Himes completely supports this. They even sent me a reply by email with a letter that he had signed on to. Your congressman, no matter which side of the aisle they sit on, a good office will track this stuff, and you will have a track record with them as an advocate. And keep that up and keep encouraging your fellow members, your fellow chapter members, your fellow at-large members, people at your state convention. Keep writing these letters. Keep putting the pressure on. And if it can be helpful, go to DC.
0: Absolutely. What does Lindsay have to say about all these, this topic?
8: I think the first way they can do it, as I have done, and I think as it, this is how I ended up on this particular podcast episode, is just continually emailing their congressional members from the releases that come out through our different listservs through the national office, but also, you know, letting their friends and family know how these things are impacting them so that the your friends and family can help in that advocacy. Because if your friends and family don't understand how you're being impacted, that change can't happen. And, you know, more congressional members and, you know,

0: about these issues, whether it be our friends and family or members of Congress, we really take our responsibility to be proactive in correcting any, you know, social ills that we identify. So I think that that point is very well taken.
1: Definitely. So now we come to Medicare. And as of October 1st, the telehealth benefits have expired. And this would mean that, or does mean that, beneficiaries will be required to travel to a medical facility in order to receive regular diagnostic care that could have been administered virtually.
2: You know, I think telehealth should continue. It's opened more doors for many who, you know, didn't get access to medical care prior to the pandemic. And I mean, I don't know if you've seen this through social media. I recently discovered it and I thought it was really interesting. You know, medical care for telehealth isn't even, you know, just your typical seeing the doctor and that sort of thing, but even dentistry has gone to telehealth, where there are mobile dentists that will come into your home or even come into nursing homes to get that proper care. And so because of the pandemic, we've opened more doors to medical care that we didn't have prior to. And so, you know, having telehealth has opened the doors that we didn't expect to have it open.
1: Nathaniel, do you have anything else to add?
3: It's opened up new doors. It's opened them up not only for patients, especially patients for whom it is very hard or expensive to travel. You know, even if they're in a small state, transportation is always a challenge. And sometimes it's necessary, but there's a lot of times that it's not. But it's not only good for patients, but it's also good, honestly, for doctors and other medical professionals who want to be able to provide care without having to sit in an office and be exposed to germs and pathogens and things like that. This is good for the providers as well, but it's particularly important for blind and disabled patients.
1: I agree. And I would say, I didn't think I had anything else to add, but I do, because I have chronic fatigue syndrome and I was finally able to find true help through the Cleveland Clinic. And the first time I had to go to the Cleveland Clinic, that was 3 years ago. From that time forward, I've been able to do telehealth. Now, I'm very lucky. I have private insurance. And so I'm able to use that telehealth. But otherwise, I would either need to decide that I'm on a good trajectory, I don't really need to see my chronic fatigue doctor anymore, or I'd have to be hopping on a plane for a while. It was 3 months. Now it's 6 months, but still an actual trip to Cleveland. I don't think I would want to do that when right now I can just get dressed one morning, Zoom with my doctor for about 15, 20 minutes, make sure everything's going well, ask any questions that I have, and then be cleared for another 6 months or have medications adjusted or whatever else. So it's obviously very, very important.
0: My whole piece around this is really the fact that it's not just around disability. I think telehealth just makes sense. For me, the biggest thing is the logistical concern. Right now, in order to actually go see a doctor in their offices, there's at a minimum, sometimes a 4 month wait just to get there. And the thing that really frustrated me before telehealth was you get up, you go to the doctor, you'd have to wait in the waiting room for like an hour, then you go see them for 15 minutes and then you're back again. So I think that telehealth just makes sense, period. So I don't know why we would want to stop this since it's so progressive. The other piece is now, with everything that's going on, really, I think it started in COVID especially. I know me seeking professional help with some counseling and dealing with the emotional stress and some other things. I mean, the convenience of being able to do that in a telehealth environment was just, I mean, that was the deal breaker for me. If I would have had to do anything more than just set up that opportunity to really speak with and engage with the counselor, I don't know whether I would have done that or not. And I think we are going to be doing a podcast on mental health. And that's just a key component for me.
1: So, I mean, the good news about this one is that there is a bill and it has been introduced and it does have bipartisan support to make sure that these benefits won't just stop. And I believe that it's to make these benefits permanent. So I'm guessing as far as advocacy goes,

0: is making sure that people know about that bill and that our members are on top of that and talk to their legislators about that and just kind of follow it as it makes its journey from being just a bill, only a bill, sitting on Capitol Hill, to becoming, hopefully, a law. All right, speaking of laws and bills, the Medical Device Non-Visual Accessibility Act has been reintroduced in the U.S. House of Representatives. Yay! Neil, do you want to talk a little bit about what this legislation will do?
1: Sure. The Medical Device Non-Visual Accessibility Act is a piece of legislation that ensures medical devices are manufactured with non-visual access. And this is really key. This is work that we've been doing with some of the manufacturers, but we recognize that without legislation, we're probably not going to make as much of an impact as possible, because we can make the argument about the return on investment and that kind of thing, but still companies, they research and develop in the same rhythm. So unless we're able to get them to understand the business efficacy of it, then sometimes the regulation is going to be required in order for them to make that particular move. And it's very interesting that a lot of the technology today is being built with a lot of digital interfaces already. So if they at least put some attention toward accessibility, it'd be a less harder thing to meet than I think they expect. So we're hoping that this piece of legislation not only hopes to educate the manufacturers, but also for those who refuse to be educated, will require them to do what we know is the right thing to do.
0: Yeah, absolutely. I'm a CPAP user, and I just got a brand new little tiny travel sized CPAP. And it was pretty cool because I could actually go in there and change some settings myself. Of course, I talked to my doctor to figure out what settings I needed to change. And that was nice, except that the app, that part of the app, everything else was fine, but that particular part of the app, I actually had to have my 18-year-old help me with because it was not accessible. And if they ever change their apps, again, right now, I'm able to see my events per hour, see how many hours I slept and used my machine, see how my mask was sealed throughout the night. All these are really, really important. But if they ever change the app, it could just not exist anymore, that I wouldn't be able to have access to any of that data. And of course, somebody that doesn't have a smartphone or somebody that's not very technology savvy, they're not going to be able to get that data in the same way that I'm able to access it and use it and help it for making decisions for my health and talking to my doctor when things don't seem right or there's numbers that just aren't making sense to me. So Nathaniel, do you have anything to add about this bill?
2: You know, this is one, you know, as a parent, working with baby monitors, you know, when our kids were little, you know, thinking about parents who need accessibility because their child has a different disability or a rare disease. And look, this is something that may not affect me today, but diabetes runs in my family. I'm fortunately in very good health, but, you know, I am mindful that having access to blood glucose monitoring and everything that I see my dad do, my dad is a type 2 diabetic, you know, that is something that very well may be something that I'm going to need at some point for myself, for my wife, and it is something that certainly has been for my kids as a parent.
0: Leah, how about you?
3: The only things, I mean, I can see where this can really work, you know, with people doing home dialysis, even like subcutaneous IVIG in my community, just doing some of those things at home rather than having to go to infusion centers just takes a lot off of people. And then just the fact, I mean, if we do get telehealth back, just being able to report your weight, your blood pressure, and, you know, your temperature accurately and being able to monitor those things is so important to just maintaining good health. And so I just think it would also be great because as wheelchairs are considered as medical devices, for me being blind and a wheelchair user, I think it would be great if I could have a wheelchair that would actually have auditory output and I knew what things I was adjusting and things of that nature.
0: Oh, or like your bat, if it's an electric wheelchair, I bet your battery, knowing what the level is, I'm guessing would be really helpful. I never even thought about that.
3: How far you can go and get back.
0: Right. Yeah. I never even thought about that, but yeah, that makes a ton of sense. Absolutely.
1: So then I'd like to add really interesting from transitioning from the previous topic. Telehealth is greatly complemented with the accessible medical devices. Leah talked about, you know, being able to do blood pressure and weight. You know, I have these products and they weren't necessarily designed to be accessible, but my scale, my glucose monitor, my blood pressure, they all work through an app on my phone, and that information is accessible to me. And not only that, the apps themselves, well, most of them kind of communicate through the iPhone health app, which then I can actually allow my doctor to have access to. Mm-hmm. So it makes that process even more seamless. So, you know, normally when you go into a physical space to see the doctor, they put you on the scale, they weigh you, they take you in the back to take your blood pressure. For me as a diabetic, they may prick my finger to take a glucose. And, you know, I don't need to be physically present for them to do that. I have the tools here, as long as they're accessible, then I can get that information, and I can also consciously share that information with my doctor. This again, is just a win-win.
0: It is. And knowledge is power, right? Mm-hmm. I mean, say what you want about the scale, and there's a lot of people that will say, don't weigh yourself every day and this and that makes sense. But I do think that in general, knowing what your weight is kind of from week to week or even every couple
1: changes
0: weeks,
1: your behavior.
0: That's powerful. It does. It does. Or, I mean, at least for me, like I'm a little higher than I want to be, but I'm holding very steady. So at least I was like, okay, I may be a little bit higher, but at least I'm not gaining more. If I really start gaining more, then I really, really need to kick it up another notch. But right now, even if I'm not super happy where I am, at least I'm really stable. And in general, I'm doing pretty well. And so, you know, maybe it's not as big a deal. But anyway, I just think that knowledge is so powerful. And that's why we need this type of bill to pass. So any final thoughts, Anil, on advocacy or any of these topics or anything else that you want to share with our listeners and our members?
1: I'd like to see if our guests have any final comments, because I always have final comments.
0: Oh, but, okay. All right. Who do you want to start with this time?
1: I had to start with my buddy Leah.
0: Okay. Start with your buddy Leah.
1: Yeah, because I'm a Southern gentleman, you know, ladies first, all that. Chivalry is not dead. It's just, you know.
0: Is it dormant once in a while?
1: No, it's not even dormant. It's on life support, but we're going to revive it. Yeah.
0: Oh dear.
1: It's going to be fine.
0: Okay, good. You're gonna revive it all by yourself.
1: I'm leading the charge, and okay, I'm sure Nathaniel's going to help me.
0: Okay. Excellent. Go ahead, Leah.
3: All right. Well, I think when it comes to advocacy, I would just really like to encourage people to just be willing to share your story. You don't have to know the particulars of the legislation or the bills. Just being there to be vulnerable and share your experiences and how things have impacted you is really powerful and what the legislators want and need to hear. They're in Washington. They don't know how it affects us, especially as blind people or paralyzed people or anything in a small minority, because they don't experience it. So how are they going to do it if we don't tell them? And if for people are getting nervous and things with going into speaking, just remember that you are the expert on your story, and that's it. They don't know. And, you know, whatever you tell them, they're there to listen.
1: Well said. How about you, Nathaniel?
2: In addition to everything that Leah said, which was absolutely spot on, look, I'm a numbers guy, right? I'm an engineer. I look at, you know, what the standards are and how much something might cost. And somebody might say, well, you know, a standard is too expensive, whether it's the standard, a national standard for teaching Braille to our kids, or a national standard for accessibility of medical devices, or a standard of what we're going to pay for with telehealth benefits. But ultimately, having all of those standards in place and having oversight over them is the most effective way, no matter what space you're in, to help people live the lives that that they want. Having those standards sets expectations for cost and make sure that money is spent wisely. We do need money spent, but there are ways wisely and with good oversight.
1: Agreed. So let's hear final thoughts from Lindsay.
4: I think it's important that we get the younger generation helping in that advocacy journey so that they understand that although they may not be of voting age, they still have the ability to have that voice. And I think it really will help build their skill sets as they exit the high school and go into the either employment space or even college space, so that they have the tools they need to advocate to their employers for accessibility, or even to their college disability service offices to advocate for accessibility.
0: That's a really good thought. One of my earliest memories actually is sitting on my mom's lap as she called Jim Sensenbrenner, who was a senator, representative, I don't think he was a senator, representative in Wisconsin, talking about why the free Matter for the Blind mailing should continue, and how if it didn't, it would really impact my sister in her schooling and, you know, having to pay for the books that she needed, and also impact me as I was growing up. And so, yes, younger people definitely do need to see that, and they are watching. So that's a really good point.
1: Yeah, and I echo that, because I think that we get to a place where we become victims of our own success, and the young people have to recognize that we had to fight hard to get here, and yes, they're going to have to continue to fight hard to keep it. But what Leah was saying early on also is very important with respect to recognizing that we have expertise through our lived experience that should be valued. Overall, these topics are so interesting to me that as we as an organization continue to fight, you know, to be fully participating, contributing members of society, these particular decisions are trying to relegate us back to an existence of beneficiaries of the public goodwill. So why would we want to spend less money to end up costing the government more money? It's just counterintuitive to me. The Office of Special Education and Rehabilitation Services just to make sure that people with disabilities can access the same services that are provided to everyone else in the ways that we need them. So, you know, in the regular education environment, students get print books. We want to make sure that in that regular education environment, blind students get Braille books. It's really fairly common sense. But I think that what happens is not enough of the policymakers really have real engagement with individuals with our lived experience. So again, that's why our advocacy is so important. Our advocacy is not going, you know, stomping, protesting. When it comes to that, absolutely, we have teeth to do that. But our advocacy is about relationship building. And I love the way that our members really develop relationships with policymakers so that they gain a degree of respect, that those policymakers can recognize that the services that we need are going to be cost effective for society. And even more so, as we advocate for accessibility of medical equipment and telehealth, those are services that benefit beyond just people with disabilities. Those are services that benefit everybody. I mean, everybody can benefit from more accessible devices. Everyone can benefit from easier access to telehealth services. So again, that's a demonstration of our desire to be proactive, contributing members of society, not just beneficiaries of the public goodwill.
0: Yeah, so, so true. And I mean, that is anything that walks you through how to set it up or gives you that feedback. I think more and more as I watch my own mom aging and I see things that maybe she struggles with and see how it helps her, if there's actual instructions that she's able to listen to and kind of, you know, she can see, so she can look at it at the same time. But I think that's really, really important. And so I love that idea. And I love that we're really trying to make it better for everybody. So,
1: and we'll provide some links to some information in our show notes. And we are looking to hear your stories, your lived experience. If we can help amplify or echo what you're out there communicating to others, let us do that collaboratively and work together, because it's through that collective action of the National Federation of the Blind that we can ensure that blind people can live the lives we want. And that life we want is, again, to be contributing members of society. So until next time, remember, you can live the life that you want.
0: Blindness is not what holds you back.
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7: Uber's Making It Easier to Hail a Ride, No App Required, by Curtis Chong. A photo appears on the page, the caption, Curtis Chong. From the editor, this helpful piece of information is taken from the May issue of The Blind Coloradan, the official blog of the National Federation of the Blind of Colorado. Although it references Denver, it suggests it is available to all who live in the United States. Uber announced Wednesday at its annual Go-Get event in New York City that it's launching a new ride-hailing option for people who aren't as familiar navigating a smartphone. By dialing the toll-free number 1-833-USE-UBER, 1-833-873-8237, in the U.S., customers can speak with an agent in English or Spanish to request a ride on demand or reserve one for a future trip. Uber has piloted ride-hailing via phone before. It launched the program in select regions around December 2020, specifically Arizona and Florida, but the company temporarily paused the service during the COVID-19 pandemic. Now, the feature is back and more widely available. When calling this number, people will have their cell phone number verified through a one-time code, and they will then be asked to provide a credit card number to establish a payment method. This will happen regardless of whether a person already has an existing Uber account. In fact, my testing has shown that this new service has no connection with any Uber account, and thus no ability to draw upon any subsidies or alternate profiles that the original Uber account may have available to it. Here's how it works. Customers call Uber from a phone to talk to a team member. Once the ride has been confirmed, Uber sends information via text message about the ride, including the driver's name and picture, license plate number, and their estimated time of arrival. Finally, the customer receives another text message when the driver arrives at their pickup location. What about tips? Booking an Uber via phone doesn't provide a way to do that, surely to the chagrin of drivers. But Uber points out that riders can give cash tips if they choose to do so. Providing customers with more ways to use Uber remains top priority, and we're excited to nationally expand this updated offering, a spokesperson told TechCrunch via email.
8: Letting the world know that blindness is not the characteristic that holds us back. We're NFBRN, the National Federation of the Blind Radio Network.
7: My Adventurous Commute to Work by Syed Yusufuddin. From the editor, Syed is a member of the National Federation of the Blind of Illinois who commutes daily to work. In these commutes, he meets more people than many of us who have limited our transportation to personal vehicles, hired cars, taxicabs, or paratransit. In this article, he explores the attitudes of those he meets and wrestles with how to deal constructively with them. Here is his article. One of the great advantages of a big city like Chicago is the public transportation. People can get virtually anywhere by using the services of the CTA, Chicago Transit Authority. As a blind person, I don't drive, so I rely entirely on public transportation for getting from one place to another. Surprisingly, I didn't use public transportation to get to and from work during the first 10 years of my employment. My first job was within walking distance of where I lived. When my office moved to the suburb of Lincolnwood, my boss arranged a ride for me. Apart from business-related travel out of state, I worked remotely much of the time. All of that changed recently when I took a job as a customer care representative for the University of Illinois at Chicago, UIC, hospital. Now that I have become a regular on the CTA buses and trains, and since I am working I gladly pay full fare, I am trying to get the most out of my travel experiences.
9: I take 2 buses and 2 trains, requiring 3 transfers in order to get to and from work. It's a long and adventurous commute. By now I am so used to being blind that I often forget all about it. I take public transportation to and from work like thousands of other commuters. What is the big deal? I think I possess good travel skills, and most of the people who know me agree. The people who travel with me and watch me every day, my fellow busmates and trainmates, should recognize this too. They see me every day, and they ought to realize that I do not need any assistance, but unfortunately a lot of people seem to lack common sense. Why does one man, I call him Uncle Joe out of respect, consider it his responsibility to grab my arm and guide me from the bus to the Brown Line station on Western Avenue every morning? Uncle Joe and I ride the same bus every day. He has been watching me get on the bus independently for the past 2 months. Nonetheless, he refuses to realize that I do not need his assistance. I don't know how to tell Uncle Joe that I am fine. I politely refused his assistance in the beginning, but he religiously insisted on helping me. If it makes you happy, Uncle Joe, I am not going to protest. Uncle Joe sends me off at the entrance to the train station, and from there I begin my solo journey. After seeing me for just 2 days, the CTA employee on duty was smart enough to realize that he didn't need to grab me and drag me from the turnstile to the platform. Now he greets me every morning with, "Hey buddy, how are you?" I like him. I like smart people. After I climb the stairs or take the escalator, I walk a few meters along the platform to reach the spot where I need to stand in order to get on the second car. But I don't walk the platform without some shouts of, "You're too close to the edge," and "Stay to your right." Again, these are people who watch me every day. Every day they see me use my cane to locate the edge of the platform and make sure I am safe. Come on, people. I understand your concern, but stop thinking I'm a misguided missile. I appreciate their concerns, rather, their shouts, with a smile in the beginning, but I don't pay attention to them anymore. Like everybody else, I board the train with ease and find an empty seat. I have to admit here that it is tricky to find a seat once the train starts to move. It is hard for me to keep my balance with a cane in one hand while I'm searching with the other hand for a bar to hold onto. The key here is to move fast and settle down before the train picks up speed. Otherwise, you will end up hugging a stranger or sitting on someone's lap. I would like to share one incident with you all. One day as I was riding the Brown Line, the train stopped at a station in the loop. Some people got off and some got on, and the train started to move. What happened next knocked the living daylights out of me. Out of nowhere, a beautiful young woman, yes, I have a beauty detector, crash-landed on my lap. It was a shock and awe moment. "Honey, I know I'm irresistible, and I know you love me, but there is an empty seat right next to me." The whole mishap lasted only a few seconds, but it was an embarrassing situation for her. She apologized multiple times. Definitely it was not her fault. She simply lost her balance, and the people who witnessed the mishap realized that. Now, reverse the situation. Imagine for a minute that she was in my place and I landed on her lap. The reaction would have been totally different. If a blind person loses his balance, it would become a blindness issue. "Oh, poor blind guy," people whisper. The whole car sympathizes with me, though losing balance has nothing to do with blindness. Okay, let's move on. Let's take the Roosevelt bus. Did you know that there is a pre-recorded announcement on Route 12? Blind person coming. This announcement starts as soon as I board the bus. The bus operator makes this announcement, and the front end of the bus echoes it, "Amen." I am greeted as a superhuman being. People want to give up their seats for me. They inquire about my destination. They try to hold my arm even when I am seated, and they perform all sorts of other antics. The story continues as I get off the bus and walk toward the Red Line train at the corner of State and Roosevelt. As I write this article, a construction project is underway on Roosevelt Road. Construction barriers stand along the street. It becomes a bit challenging for me to navigate the barricaded, narrow sidewalks and deal with the arm grabbers at the same time. One fine evening, as I was cruising along toward the intersection of Roosevelt and State, I heard someone call, "Sir, you are running into a barrier. Come on, hold on to my arm." I respectfully declined by saying, "Thanks, ma'am, I am fine." I started walking a little faster, but she was determined to grab me. I could almost hear the words in my head, "Say what you will, baby, I'm coming for you." She literally started running in order to get her hands on me. "Sir, sir," she yelled, "hold on." I managed to outrun her by using my cane to good effect and walking really fast, but she didn't give up. She caught up with me as I was waiting for the light to change so I could cross the street. "Don't put your life at risk," she scolded. "That was dangerous. You almost ran into that fence." I smiled and responded, "I told you I would be fine." One day on that same block, I heard a little boy ask his mother, "Mom, what is that?" "It's an aid that helps him to see," his mother responded. I figured by her response that the little boy was pointing at my cane. Apparently this woman was educated, and she showed that she had common sense. she was teaching that common sense to her son. One evening, I decided to take a different route on my way home. I walked an extra 2 blocks and boarded the Pink Line train. I found an empty seat and was trying to get situated when someone remarked, "You look very confident with your cane." I turned my head and thanked the woman who was standing next to my seat. She extended her hand and introduced herself to me. "I am Jackie," she said. Interestingly, it turned out that Jackie also works for the UIC hospital. She told me that she knows some other blind people, but they lack confidence. She was floored to see me so confident in my cane technique. I explained to her that, with proper training and opportunities, blindness can be reduced to the level of a nuisance. As we talked, another woman chimed in, "You are brave." I couldn't agree with her more. "Do I sound conceited?" "Yes, ma'am," I replied, "and fortune favors the brave." They both concurred as I disembarked from the train. We are indeed changing what it means to be blind, especially when it comes to training. I am fortunate that I went to Blind Inc., the NFB training center in Minneapolis, where I gained my blindness skills. I stayed there for only 6 months, but those 6 months changed my life. We are changing, but a vast majority of the blind community is not. One example of a person without skills and confidence becomes the norm for the public and tarnishes the image of what blind people really can do. I feel bad whenever a paratransit driver drags a blind person into his car. I want to go and liberate that helpless blind individual. I am willing to liberate him, but first he needs to stand up for himself. I see an urgent need for us to undertake more educational awareness projects. We in the NFB have been put on the front line when it comes to educating sighted people, but I believe it is equally important for us to educate our fellow blind. We need to help them understand that blindness is not the characteristic that defines you or your future, and that blindness should not hold you back. You can live the life you want. Oh, did I tell you that I got a speeding ticket for walking fast at my workplace? And I had a cup of coffee in one hand. No way.
8: Proudly raising expectations. Because low expectations create obstacles between blind people and our dreams. NFBRN, the National Federation of the Blind Radio Network.
10: Is this thing on? Hello, I'm Mark Riccobono, president of the National Federation of the Blind, and welcome to this new platform that you and I and thousands of others are going to create together. You know, technology is not new for the National Federation of the Blind. As blind people, we've been working to influence the development of technology for decades. I think the first project that the Federation as an organization was involved in related to technology was in the 1960s. I could be wrong about that, but definitely into the 1970s, most notably with our relationship with Ray Kurzweil, but a number of other projects, the blind have been at the center of technology development. You can't live in 2024 without being influenced and truly barraged by technology on a daily basis. And as blind people, we need a place to go where we can ask questions and get answers that come from a blind-centered point of view, where people aren't using their eyes as the primary interface and where they understand the techniques and tools that blind people use. This platform, we hope, is that resource for you. Bringing together experts from our International Braille and Technology Center, members and leaders of the National Federation of the Blind, and blind people throughout the global community to create a blind-centered technology discussion. I wrote a speech about technology in 2017, which you can find at nfb.org. And in that speech, I call on us as blind people to be in the middle of technological innovation, to not assume that technology is going to solve every problem we face, but also to make sure that we are influencing technology, guiding it, helping it to be all that it can be for us and everybody else. I think this podcast will do that. So welcome. I hope that each and every one of you will get engaged with this environment of access that we are creating. Whether you're trying to do high-powered development in a corporate environment, or whether you're just a blind person trying to live your life in your house, dealing with the everyday technology that continues to invade our consumer electronics, our appliances, and the medical devices we need to use at home, the interfaces we need to use in public places. This podcast is for all of us. It is to help us identify the ways that we can get access to information so that we can live the lives we want. So welcome, and I look forward to having you engage with our community. With that, let me find the tactile power on button and say it's time for us to go access on with the National Federation of the Blind.
11: Live life you want.

0: Welcome to Access On, the technology podcast of the National Federation of the Blind. I'm Jonathan Mosen. This week we'll take a look at tech stories impacting the blind community. AskBar is a new AI tool from Microsoft giving you information about their products and services. And if you're a JAWS user, there's a similar AI service just for you from Vispero, FS Companion. Welcome, thank you for joining me. It's lovely to have you here. This week we are celebrating the 84th anniversary of the founding of the National Federation of the Blind, so it seems fitting that we're launching this new podcast, which in turn is launching a new and exciting chapter in our engagement with technology. Technology is a wide and varied subject, and we appreciate that you may want to skip around the podcast and maybe to bypass sections that don't affect or interest you. We do segment Access On by chapter, so if you're using a player or a podcast app that supports navigation by chapter, and many do now, including the Victor Reader Stream 3rd generation, you can skip around the podcast and get to the segments that you want. Technology is, in the end, about the people who use it. And we hope that what you hear will inspire you not just to keep listening, but to participate. Got a comment about something we've covered? 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That's accesson, all joined together, at nfb.org. And we'll have other ways to participate in the near future. When I was a teenager in the 1980s playing with Apple IIes and VersaBrailles, I used to love the magazines I would receive from the United States, some in Braille, some on cassette. My favourite, and the inspiration for some of the things I've done in this space over the years, was a tape-based magazine from Doug Wakefield called Newsbits. The production values were simply outstanding. So I've decided to call our news summary segment for Access On Newsbits as a hat tip and a thank you to Doug for all the inspiration. So here's our first Newsbits segment. Google is expanding its support services, now offering a toll-free phone line for US-based customers to connect with specialists who can assist with Google's accessibility features. You can call 650-417-9257, that number 650-417-9257, and users can reach out to disability support experts from 4 a.m. till 7 p.m. Pacific Time. Support remains available through email, chat, and the Be My Eyes app. Google is also streamlining access to its support services for TalkBack users. For the first time, TalkBack users can directly access the Contact Disability Support Services link from within settings, making it easier to connect with help for any issues relating to Google's accessibility tools. And Google has rolled out an update to its guided frame feature on Pixel phones. The company says it delivers smarter and more efficient camera access for blind people. Thanks to improved AI object recognition, users can focus on capturing a main subject, like a person or a product, while minimizing distracting elements in the background. Intelligent face filtering ensures that unwanted photo bombers won't disrupt group shots, and new reminders help users get clear shots, even in low light. The feature is now accessible directly from the camera settings, so everyone can find it and activate it more quickly. In a further enhancements to its Android TalkBack screen reader, Google has introduced advanced audio descriptions powered by the Gemini AI models. This update delivers richer image descriptions across apps and websites, providing essential context for users as they browse the web, view photos, or scroll social media feeds. And Google Wallet has become more accessible with a feature designed specifically for blind users. When saving a state-issued ID to Google Wallet, users can now receive guided step-by-step verbal instructions and real-time audio and haptic feedback, helping blind Android users position their camera to capture a clear, usable image of their ID. And Apple has released the iOS 18.2 beta, introducing several new features and enhancements. The update expands Apple Intelligence capabilities, notably integrating ChatGPT with Siri. The integration allows Siri to handle more complex queries and provide detailed responses, enhancing its functionality beyond basic tasks. The beta introduces Genmoji, enabling users to create custom emojis based on text descriptions or photos of individuals, making the feature easy to use for blind people. The Image Playground app allows users to generate image from text prompts, offering creative possibilities directly from the device. And for iPhone 16 users, Apple has added visual intelligence, allowing the camera to recognize and provide information about objects and scenes. This feature can identify items, provide restaurant reviews, and add events from posters to the calendar. Users can now share the location of lost items via the Find My app. This feature generates a link that you can share with trusted individuals or organizations like airlines to assist in locating lost belongings. iOS 18.2 allows users to change default apps for calling and messaging, enabling third-party applications like WhatsApp as the default. Apple has redesigned the email app to include automatic inbox categorization, organizing emails into groups like primary, transactions, updates, and promotions, improving email management. And yes, you can switch that off. There are risks in testing beta software, so if this isn't for you, you can expect the official release of iOS 18.2 in December. Access On will be covering the release, so you'll be up to speed. Fantastical is one of the most popular third-party calendar apps in the Apple ecosystem. The developer, Flexibit, has a strong accessibility track record. Many blind Fantastical users were delighted to see the app coming to Windows, but disappointed to see that the Windows app had so many accessibility problems at release it couldn't be used. Flexibit has been responsive to feedback from the blind community, and they've already made significant strides internally as they address the significant accessibility defects. So it looks like, before too long, those who enjoy the powerful features of Fantastical, like natural language appointment entry and ways to coordinate appointment times with others, will be able to use it accessibly on Windows. The popular web hosting service DreamHost has been an accessible option for blind people who host their own services, such as websites and email lists. But their control panel has recently taken a dramatic turn for the worse. Unless you know how to employ some expert-level workarounds, the control panel is now appearing completely blank to screen readers, with all items not displaying for any major screen reader. DreamHost says they're as committed as ever to being compliant with World Wide Web Consortium accessibility guidelines and that they're working on fixes to the problems. And finally, Microsoft is making changes to the availability of Copilot for Microsoft 365, but only in some countries at this stage. It'll be including some access to the AI tool as part of the Microsoft 365 subscription bundle without the need for a user to pay extra. Microsoft 365 family and personal subscribers in Australia, New Zealand, Malaysia, Singapore, Taiwan, and Thailand will get automatic access to Copilot features once they update to the latest version of the productivity suite. This comes less than a year after the company started charging $20 for Copilot Pro licenses on top of the regular Microsoft 365 subscription. The access users receive isn't the same as if they paid the Copilot fee. Users only have a limited number of monthly credits to use on Copilot in Word, Excel, PowerPoint, Outlook, and OneNote. The credits would also apply to the use of Copilot in other apps, such as Paint, Photos, and Notepad. Yes, that is correct. Copilot is coming to Notepad too. If you want unlimited access to Copilot's capabilities, you'll still have to pay the $20 monthly upgrade fee. Microsoft Designer, which is a program that lets you create eye-catching images by simply describing what you're looking for, and therefore a tool that has a compelling use case for blind people, will be added to the Microsoft 365 subscription as part of the shake-up. But even for those who never intend using Copilot features that'll be included in Microsoft 365 plans as standard, the subscription fee is going up. The amount varies from region to region, but it will be less than what you would have paid if you'd purchased the Copilot add-on. If you're a Microsoft 365 family subscriber, there's another catch. Copilot will be available to the subscription owner and can't be shared with others. Microsoft has not yet said at the time of recording whether these changes and price increases are rolling out to other markets around the world. And that's NewsBits for this week. If you have a tip to share or you are making news yourself, be in touch. accesson@nfb.org. The National Federation of the Blind's Centre of Excellence in Non-Visual Access, we call it CENA for short, frequently holds training sessions in the form of boutiques and longer-form seminars on a range of technology topics. Coming up on November the 26th, how to train friends and family on a screen reader. You can join this via Zoom. Learning access technology can appear daunting to a newly blind person, and finding quality access technology training can be difficult for several reasons. This is where technology-savvy friends and family can help someone start learning how to use a screen reader. So join the National Federation of the Blind on Tuesday, November the 26th, from 2 until 3:30 p.m. Eastern, to learn how you can teach a friend or family member how to get started with a screen reader. We'll cover how screen readers work and how they present content, common keyboard shortcuts to help people get started, and further training resources to learn how to use multiple screen readers. It seems particularly timely to be providing this boutique right ahead of Thanksgiving, when there may be family members around, people who've gone blind later in life perhaps, who would like to get started with a screen reader. And sighted people can certainly help with that process with the right knowledge. If you'd like to register for this webinar, or you'd like to find out about more that are coming up which have more of a direct blindness focus, you can go to nfb.org/CENA. That's nfb.org/CENA. And follow the prompts. You'll find some very interesting boutiques coming up from us. It's something blind people are all too familiar with. An application I work with has a function that I don't use very often, and I can't remember the keyboard shortcut or how to use it. I perform a search on the web, and I get results that aren't screen reader specific, so they don't tell me everything that I need to know. I may find a YouTube video that seems like it'll help me out, but the presenter's giving visual instructions like, click this. Meanwhile, the clock is ticking. I'm becoming increasingly frustrated, and I just need to get this task done. Well, if that application is from Microsoft, there's a new AI-based tool that Microsoft has put together that may help. And to tell me about it, I'm joined by Jeremy Curry, who is a very familiar name in the access technology industry. Jeremy, welcome to Access On.
1: Hey, Jonathan. It's great to be here. I'm so happy to be part of this very first episode. This is so cool. And congrats again on the new role here.
0: Thank you very much. You're my first guest, so no pressure, man. You're setting the bar. That's what you're doing. So tell me about this tool. First of all, how do you say it? Is it Ask Ma or Ask MA? How do you pronounce it?
1: We have internally called it Ask Ma. It's a short acronym for Ask Microsoft Accessibility. And as you may know, I sit on the Enterprise Disability Answer Desk, which we call EDAD. So now we have EDAD and Ask Ma, you know, cover both bases.
0: Cute.
1: So we call it Ask Ma, and it's a really cool new AI tool that can help you with anything Microsoft related to accessibility products and services. We constantly had people coming to us and saying, hey, where can I find this information on your website about X, right? I mean, it could be Xbox, it could be Windows, it could be whatever it was. And Microsoft has so many products and so much information. The great thing is it was all over the Microsoft website. The bad thing is it was all over the Microsoft website.
0: Right.
1: And so we made this tool to be able to go and find accessibility information very easily in one location. And rather than having to do a Bing search or, you know, insert your favorite search engine, you can go to this and you can ask it questions. They could be very broad, or they could be very specific, and it'll answer any questions about Microsoft accessibility products and services.
0: Is it a different data set from the AI that you can use on Be My Eyes before you talk to a human from the Disability Answer Desk?
1: It is a different data set. Be My Eyes goes directly through ChatGPT today. And this goes through what's called Azure OpenAI, or we say AOAI for short, for acronyms. So Microsoft has its own version of, essentially its own version of ChatGPT. It's got all the Microsoft graph and all the goodness that comes with all of the Microsoft information. And it also has additional things that we make sure that we really support, things like responsible AI and incorporate all of our core principles into it. So it's different than what is going through Be My AI. And instead of searching the entire web, like Be My AI will do, it will actually look at just Microsoft domains. So it'll only look at Microsoft.com, LinkedIn.com, or GitHub.com. And the reason was, we know that the information we have on our site is accurate, it's trusted, not to say that other stuff on the web is not, but we wanted to provide first-party resources that people can use, because when you get an answer, you'll get a citation and it says you can go to this link for more information. And we didn't want to point someone to some other location. And so this is even more specific than what you would find in Microsoft Copilot, because it's limiting to just those domains. Now, the one exception to that is if we reference a support article, and that support article links to a third party, we presume that we have gone through and made sure that that site is credible, acceptable, etc. And so if we link to something else, we'll get information from that source. But by default, it's only getting information from the Microsoft domains. And it's so nice because it's so easy. And Jonathan, you and I have been in this space for decades now. Both of us have. Mm. And I've asked it questions. I'm like, I'm not sure what the answer to this is, because we've all been there, right? We're like, this is something new or whatever. And it'll give me stuff. And I'm like, oh, I didn't know that. It'll save me maybe not hours, but definitely a very long time of trying to search and find out different answers and things, and just puts it into one nice, easy spot. It's really awesome.
0: If I'm, say, going through revisions in a Word document, the keys that I press to do that, to move from revision to revision, might vary depending on the screen reader that I'm using, the Rater, JAWS, NVDA, whatever. Can this help me out there, or is it only going to give me general Windows keyboard shortcuts?
1: It's only going to give you general Windows keyboard shortcuts, which would include Narrator, obviously, for screen reader, and then also Word as well. One thing when we started developing this, because we had been working on this even before Copilot was announced, is when you're interacting with AI, we have gotten ourselves as a users kind of used to like going to a search engine, typing something in, and like it should be there on the first link. And our expectation for AI was that it would do something similar. A lot of times it gives you a really good answer on the first try. But it's kind of like when you're talking to a person and you're talking about a subject and they tell you something, you say, hey, tell me more about that thing, because you need to dig in or you want to clarify what you're doing. And with Ask Ma, you have the same thing. So, for example, if you ask it, like, how can I access revisions inside of Word? It might say something like, well, you can go to this item in the ribbon, which would be good for somebody who's low vision, right? Because this is for people who are blind, low vision, I mean, all the disability spectrum. And you'd say, well, you know, I use a screen reader. What are the keyboard commands? And you ask it again, and it would come back and then tell you, you know, here's how you do it with a keyboard commands. So one of the things I've been encouraging people to do when they interact with this is treat it like a conversation. If you don't get exactly what you want or need the first time, like, ask it again. Ask it more clarifying questions. And that's what we initially found with our user testing when we first started developing this, is we just thought we would get the right answer or the answer we wanted the very first time, but that's not always the case. And so sometimes you had to dig in to get a little bit more specific. Again, just like you would when you're interacting with another person.
0: Do you see a time when Ask Ma knows about me specifically and my preferences? So I'm a keyboard ninja. I would prefer to bypass the ribbon where possible. Efficiency is what I'm after. But if I'm correct, at the moment, it's a general website. It doesn't know anything about your preferences.
1: That's a great request. It does not do that today. And the reason is we wanted to make it really simple for people to use. And let me let me qualify that. Today, if you need to log a bug with EDAD, you'd simply open up an email, type in edad@microsoft.com and send it. And we didn't want to require users to log in to have to use AskMaw. We wanted to really keep that barrier to entry very low. And so anybody can go to it. But because we don't require that login experience, it doesn't remember, at least in that session, it doesn't remember who you were, you know, when you used it last week or something. Now, if you say that same stuff inside of that session, it will remember from that session.
0: The only constant in technology has always been change. But my goodness, with AI, things are moving so quickly now. It wasn't that long ago, for example, that Microsoft Outlook Classic didn't have any AI capability. Now it does have Copilot, depending on the account that you're using. How are you keeping this relevant? What expectations should I have around the currency of this information?
1: That's an excellent question. And for those who have been kind of watching how the AI models work, they had been trained and still are trained to like a certain point because, you know, you can only go so far in time, right? And you trained on that data. So we recognized that that was going to be a problem for our users who are asking us questions like this, because there's always something new coming out. I mean, it's like, it seems like it's every other minute some days. And we couldn't rely on data sets that were just outdated or trained on old information. And so what happens behind the scenes inside of AskMaw is we basically have the user enter a question, like, you know, what are the accessibility features in Windows, for example? And we send that information to AOAI. AOAI then sends that information to Bing. It grabs the top three results from Bing, and then we scrape all of those web pages. And we take all of that information, we put it back into AOAI, and then AOAI gives it to AskMaw, and AskMaw gives the answer. What that means is we're not reliant on old data sets or data sets that were only trained up to, you know, like September of 2023. As long as Bing is able to get information about something, then we can get information about something, and that makes it much more up to date. So for example, if somebody uploads a support article to Microsoft.com and it wasn't available yesterday, but now it is today, like, we would still be able to get that information. We wouldn't have to wait until there's a new GPT model updated. So I think one of the questions I sent to you for an example was, tell me about the latest Microsoft accessibility features in the last 6 months, and it'll go out and grab the answer. And so it can always get the latest stuff, which is really key, as you said, because it's changing so quickly. The Outlook summarization inside of Outlook Classic is a perfect example. But people were always asking us, like, hey, what's new for Microsoft? Well, here's a great way they can go and find out. Just type in, what's the latest from Microsoft in accessibility? Ask it the question, and it'll return you the results and give you links to where you can go and read about those things.
0: So the term tool in the toolbox is such a cliche, I try not to use it, but in this case, it really does come to mind because Vispero has just released with JAWS 2025 a tool called FS Companion, which is an AI chatbot, and it is JAWS-centric. So there may be times when it might be better to go there if you're a JAWS user and you want to go deep into JAWS-specific commands. So it's about knowing that these AI functions are out there and which one might be best to use for a particular occasion.
1: Yep, that's exactly right. Because obviously JAWS has its own data set. And so if you need a very specific JAWS command, theirs is probably going to be a better one to use. But if you just need a general Windows command or accessibility specific to Microsoft, then AskMaw is a really great resource.
0: There are some nice touches buried away here in terms of the screen reader experience that may not be obvious. Talk to me about some power tips and tricks that you've implemented here to provide a great user experience.
1: Yeah, absolutely. We spent a lot of time on this trying to figure out what the best UX was. You could go in just like any web page and you can navigate it just like a browser. So let's suppose you ask it a

0: just like you would browse a web page. So you have that option. Or the other way that we've enabled people to do this is when you're on the question edit box, you can shift tab, which will take you directly to the list of answers and questions that you have. And you can then up and down arrow through them. If you're used to Teams, it's a similar experience. You can up and down arrow to one. And let's suppose you land on the answer that you want to explore. You can press enter on that answer. And basically, you are locked in to just that area of the answer. So if you do a control home, you'll no longer go to the top of the web page. You'll go to the top of that answer. Control end would take you to the bottom of that answer. And then you can navigate that answer however you'd like to, whether you want to use headings through it or whatever. And you know that you're going to be in just that spot, which is really helpful when you get some complex answers back. Additionally, once you do that, you can give us feedback by you can tab to a yes or no button that says, did this help resolve your issue? And then we take that information and we can continually improve the bot with it. So we've got this specifically for screen reader users. Another thing that I'll mention from a low vision perspective, because by the way, what I just mentioned not only works for screen readers, it also works for keyboard users that are not screen readers, keyboard only users. And then from a low vision perspective, there's also some functionality we put in to try and make this super easy, because when you send a question, the question starts visually like typing out like a typewriter. It's gotten faster and faster as the models update, but essentially that's what's happening. And if you just send a question, you wait for it, you're not entirely sure what's happened. And so the low vision experience is going to be such that when you do that, you're automatically going to be placed on a button that says something like stop generating. And if you're using a magnifier, it will go to that viewport and you'll see exactly where you're at till it's done, and then you'll be able to see what's actually going on. So we've tried to make it very key not only for screen reader users but low vision users and other disabilities as well. And then just the general idea of how does this thing answer, right? There were some challenges when we started to make this because of the way the technology works in the background, and one of those challenges was when you ask it a question, we start to get information back. And so, as I said, it's going like a typewriter. They call it streaming. Like the text is actually streaming in. And the way that the technology in the background works is it gives us like a chunk at a time. And if you don't do anything special with that information, what happens is you would get a response that would say, you know, chunk one, and then the next chunk would come in and you hear chunk one and chunk two. Then the next chunk would come in and hear chunk one, chunk two, chunk three. Then the next chunk would come in, you hear chunk one, chunk two, chunk three, chunk four. And so you would have heard a lot of stuff repeating. And so what we've done for this particular bot is when we get those answers, you're going to hear every 5 seconds, like working on it. But yeah, that way we had to kind of adapt these experiences to make sure that they were not just accessible, but also usable, right? It's not just about compliance. It's about making sure that people are really enabled, which I loved the job of being able to go through and do that with this particular bot. I think it was just excellent.
1: One thing that I have done with this that was a really interesting concept, I had several questions about one Office application, Excel to be specific, and I asked my questions and I was able to shift tab, do a control A and a control C and copy the whole answer to the clipboard in one go. And then I pasted it into a Word document and I made several queries about different things I wanted to know about. And then I went to the top of that Word document and I have access to Copilot, and I said to it, give me this information in the format like it's a user guide. And it actually rewrote that. It created nice headings everywhere, and I had my own little personalized user guide thanks to Copilot.
0: Yeah, that's a great way to do that. Also, by the way, there's even a copy button, so you can copy a specific answer out without having to do a control A. I mean, you can certainly do it the way you did it, but you've got multiple methods to do that.
1: Cool. What about interacting by voice with this? Because there will be some people with accessibility needs who are not able to use the keyboard.
0: We've accounted for all of that as well. So someone who's using something like voice access or someone who's using Dragon can utilize this just as well as somebody who's just a keyboard only user or a screen reader user or whatever. Again, we're really trying to go

0: after not just blindness. Like that's one of our top ones. Like it always is. We're trying to go after all disabilities. And so that's really important whenever we're designing an interface like this, because we don't want to make it keyboard accessible and then not support somebody who has, you know, a speech recognition solution.
1: But at this stage, just not talking back, correct?
0: Yeah, it's just not talking back. So it'd be like interacting with any other web page. Now, you know, we are starting to see models and things come out where you see like ChatGPT has conversation mode and things like that. And technology is evolving so fast that there's always stuff on the horizon. So we'll see what that brings.
1: Privacy is something people care about. What data are you collecting? When I use AskMa, what is Microsoft getting about my query?
0: We take privacy very seriously. And anything that you send that has personal identifiable information, or PII, as it's called in the tech industry, is stripped out. We don't get any of that. So let's suppose you say something like, my name is Jonathan. I use a screen reader. How do I read a Word document? We don't get any part of that that says, my name is Jonathan. It's just gone. It's never sent. It's never processed. We can get the information about like what questions you asked, but it's not specific to you. We don't even know what user is on the site. So for example, some sites will be able to track because you log in and things. And of course, we're not having people log in. So we don't collect IP addresses. We don't collect any of that PII. So it's all anonymous. And while it's all anonymous, we still get information that allows us to improve the experience by having people do a thumbs up or thumbs down, because we'll get, you know, an actual question that says something like, what is the narrator key to increase the volume? And if somebody liked it, we'll see that. And if somebody didn't like that response, we'll see that. And you can even leave comments, but we have no idea who you are. And any information that people put in that might even possibly cause us is all stripped out.
1: Languages that you support at present, English only right now?
0: Right now, it's just US English.
1: Would that change in the future, do you think?
0: It may. It depends on the usage that we get. We'd like to see this used a whole lot more. So as part of this podcast, I'd love to see people spread the word about being able to use this. I'd love for them to go and give us feedback inside of the tool, because the more information we can get from our customers, the better that we can serve them. Because if somebody doesn't ask us, we don't necessarily always know exactly what people want.
1: Right. I talk to a lot of blind people and they express some skepticism about whether using those feedback tools makes any difference at all. So can you tell me what happens to my feedback when I leave it?
0: There's a process that we actually go through and we take a look at that. And we can tell what the positives are and we can tell what the negatives are. We see comments. And as you might expect, there's a range of comments of all sorts of things. Sometimes we'll get people that are using it that it's not designed for. For example, somebody will ask, how do I unlock my username and password? But it's not designed to tell you how to unlock your username and password. It's designed to tell you about accessibility stuff. Mm. And so we'll get comments, hey, this didn't tell me about my username and password. And we're like, well, that's what it's supposed to do. But we take that information and we're actually in the process of creating basically a self-learning capability for AskMa, where we can then have it learn off of all of the information that comes in. We're still working on that on the back end, but that's what's happening with that data. Because if somebody does a thumbs down and they give a piece of feedback, we can take that. We can look at trends. We can say, should it do this? Should it not answer this? And that helps us to really make it better. And there are some instances where you have questions like, is this an accessibility issue or not? Right? Because we want to be careful that we only answer accessibility stuff and not something like, how do I win poker in the World Series? Something like that. but there are questions that are kind of walk that line. We had one, for example, where someone was trying to ask it, what's the keyboard layout of the Microsoft Surface? Because I can't see it. And they didn't say, because I can't see it. They just said, what's the keyboard layout? And they said, oh, I can't answer that because it's not an accessibility issue. So we took that feedback and we're like, well, that doesn't make sense, because if you're someone who's blind and you want to be able to know what the keyboard layout is, like, you should be able to know that information. And so we update it to be able to answer some of those things. And so it's kind of always walking this line of where is accessibility and where is it not accessibility. But all of that stuff comes out in those trends that we see from comments.
1: Right, because there's no standard about what the function keys perform when they're not in their standard Windows function key mode. It will vary from manufacturer to manufacturer.
0: Exactly.
1: How do you get to it? How do you use this?
0: So you can go to aka.ms/askma. So it's A-S-K-M-A. So a lot of A's, a lot of... anyways, aka.ms/askma. And you can go to it from anywhere. Anybody can use it. It's great for people who are, you know, seasoned professionals like yourself. It's great for people who are beginners. I was talking to someone just recently about they had an eye injury and, you know, they didn't know about screen readers and screen magnifiers and things. And so we get people asking those types of questions too, right? Because we've got 1 billion people around the world that we're really trying to empower with our various technologies. And so that range is so large that we've got to try and make sure that all of that information is available, from asking, you know, what's a specific keyboard command in Word to what's something that can help me if I'm starting to lose my sight. You know, that's all important stuff. And those are all things it can answer.
1: And we'll go into a quick demo in a moment, but I would encourage people to just kick the tires on this. You can't break it. See what it can do, where it fits into your life. Before you go, and while I have you there, you've mentioned EDAD a couple of times, the Enterprise Disability Answer Desk, and I have always received superb service from that. But could you clarify for us, when does somebody use the standard Disability Answer Desk, and when is EDAD an appropriate service to contact?
0: Yeah, absolutely. So the Disability Answer Desk, people can call into, and that is for individuals. I mean, enterprises can use it too, but it's primarily geared towards individuals who are using Windows and Office. EDAD, hence the Enterprise Disability Answer Desk, is for someone who's at an enterprise, whether that's a government agency or an educational institution or a corporation. We get involved when there are these enterprise-level customers. And so in order to contact us, I mentioned it earlier, but it's edad@microsoft.com. But if you're an individual, you really want to get in touch with the Disability Answer Desk, because they're really two separate avenues. One goes to a separately trained call center, and then the other one goes to some of us who are more in Redmond and deal more directly with the product teams than the others.
1: That's Jeremy Curry from Microsoft. We'll go into a demo of this in just a moment, and a reminder that the URL, if you want to try this for yourself, aka.ms/askma. Now, here's a simple yet powerful way to celebrate while giving back. Your birthday is just around the corner, and instead of just receiving well wishes and gifts, you have the opportunity to make a difference by starting a birthday fundraiser for the National Federation of the Blind on Facebook. And it's really simple to do this. When your special day approaches, Facebook will nudge you to kick off a birthday fundraiser. All you have to do is select the National Federation of the Blind as the beneficiary and set your fundraising goal. Then it's time to spread the word. Post a status update explaining why the National Federation of the Blind is close to your heart and how your friends and family can join in making a difference. By using your birthday as a platform for giving, you're not just celebrating another year older, you're using your special day to support a cause that truly matters. So, when your birthday rolls around, don't forget to start a Facebook birthday fundraiser for the National Federation of the Blind. Together, let's make every birthday count. Let's put AskMa through its paces. For this demonstration, I'm using JAWS 2025, but the commands that you use are very similar no matter what screen reader you're using. At the very least, you may like to add aka.ms/askma to your favorites or bookmarks in whatever browser you're using. And there will be some people who might make extensive use of this AskMa feature who would benefit from adding it to their startup tabs whenever their browser loads. We'll talk about how to do that with AskMa in just a moment. So I'm on the page now at aka.ms/askma, and I can confirm that by checking the title of the page.
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1: I'll stop the reading there because now we're at the point where we can type in our question. Depending on the screen reader that you're using, you may find that when you go to this website, focus will be in the edit field and you can start typing, a bit like what happens when you go to the Google page. I find that this does vary from screen reader to screen reader. If I'm using Narrator, it does seem to work this way. I'm going to press E to make sure I'm in the form field.
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1: It has cited the sources that it is using to get the answer it has just given, and those are hyperlinks as well, so you can click through to those sources and read the entire article if you want to know more. At the moment, I have 4 tabs that load when Microsoft Edge does, and Ask Ma is the latest edition. That means that I know whenever I press Control 4, I will get right into this and I can ask Microsoft Accessibility my question. Having obtained the answer, let's see what we can do with it. At the moment, I'm in application mode and I want to get back into forms mode, sometimes called browse mode or scan mode, depending on the screen reader that you're using. So I'm going to press the command that gets me back into the virtual cursor in JAWS.
2: Application app virtual PC.
1: If I press shift with B now for button,
2: copy button,
1: I can copy this response to the clipboard. And that means that I can paste it somewhere else. If I'm the kind of person that keeps little cheat sheets for applications that I use a lot, I might have that open in Word and I can paste it into Microsoft Word so I can refer to it in future. As I mentioned to Jeremy, another very nice trick is that once you've done that with a lot of information, you can ask Copilot, if you have access to it, to reformat that information in the form of a nice, handy, friendly user guide. I'm going to go back to the edit field.
2: Enter question, edit.
1: And turn forms mode back on.
2: Enter.
1: Now I'm going to press shift with tab.
2: To switch tabs using the keyboard in Microsoft Edge.
1: And that's the answer we heard before. I'm going to press enter.
2: Enter. To switch tabs using the keyboard in
1: You heard the JAWS sound, which indicates that forms mode is on. Now my environment is restricted to the answer rather than the page, which means that if I press Control Home, which gets me to the top of something.
2: To switch tabs using the keyboard in Microsoft.
1: I'm at the top of the answer, not the top of the page. And I can arrow down through it.
2: List of bullet.
1: I can select text.
2: Bullet control plus.
1: I can press Control N.
2: End of content.
1: And I'm at the bottom of the information. This is a very nice extra touch, which makes getting at your information easy. So to recap, Press Shift Tab, you'll be in this answer. Press Enter to disable your screen reader's virtual buffer, and you will be able to navigate just the answer. I'm going to press Escape to exit this.
2: Escape.
1: And I'll press Tab once again.
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2: 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Choose the Word document you want from the file picker that appears. If the file picker doesn't appear, you can type a \\ to make it pop up. 5. Click Send and Copilot will draft a presentation for you, based on the content of your Word document. Copilot will create slides, apply layouts, create speaker notes, and choose themes for you. You can then review and edit the presentation to suit your needs. Copilot will try to incorporate any images in your Word document. To get the best results, use styles in Word to organize your document, as this helps Copilot understand the structure and create a better presentation. For a more comprehensive look at how to use Copilot, you can refer to the tutorial on how to create a new presentation with Copilot in PowerPoint 1. References 1.
1: I'll stop the reading there, but it is about to go through a list of sources that it will cite for the answer it has just given. I can testify to the fact that this does work and it is useful. That is to say, creating a PowerPoint presentation from a Microsoft Word file. I had a very busy May and I had 5 significant presentations that I had to deliver. And I found that using Copilot to generate the PowerPoint presentation saved me a large amount of time. I was skeptical, but I came away from having used it a convert. Let's ask another pretty common accessibility question here. I believe I'm still in the edit field.
2: Enter question edit.
1: I am indeed. So let's type this one.
2: How do I ensure that when I tab around an Excel spreadsheet, my header row is spoken by a screen reader? Enter. Stop responding button. Working on it.
1: I'm not editing this because I want you to hear working how long it. These queries take to deliver. I think that's a significant part of the review.
2: Working on it. Working on it. To ensure that when you tab around an Excel spreadsheet, your header row is spoken by a screen reader, you need to set up the header row correctly and use a simple table structure. Here are the steps to achieve this. 1. Create a table with a simple structure, ensuring it includes your header row at the top. 2. Place your text in cell A1. As screen readers start reading any worksheet from cell A1, Microsoft Accessibility Best Practices for Excel Spreadsheets 1-3, enable the header row option for your table. This ensures screen readers recognize the header row and associate it correctly with the data cells below it. Example of setting up the header row. 1. Highlight the range of cells that include your data in header row 2. Select the Insert tab on the ribbon, and then click Table 3. In the Create Table dialog box, ensure that the checkbox for My Table Has Headers is checked. Microsoft support on screen reader navigation in Excel 2. Using this method, each time you navigate through your worksheet, the screen reader will correctly identify and read out the header row, enhancing accessibility for users who rely on screen readers.
1: One observation I would make is that I'm not sure I agree with use of the term rely on screen readers. Does a sighted person rely on a screen? They use a screen, and I'm not sure why the term rely on screen readers is appropriate in this context. Nevertheless, a comprehensive answer. But we know it is going to fall down if we try a query like this.
2: How do I get JAWS to display only the cells with content in a spreadsheet? Enter. Stop responding button.
1: Let's see what it comes back with.
2: Working on it. Working on it. To get JAWS to display only the cells with content in an Excel spreadsheet, you can make use of some JAWS-specific commands to enhance productivity and navigation. Here are the steps to follow. 1. Open your Excel spreadsheet and ensure that JAWS is active. 2. Navigate to the first cell in the range you are interested in by pressing Ctrl plus Home to move to cell A1, or use the arrow keys to position yourself at the start of your data range. 3. To cycle through cells with content, use the JAWS table reading commands. White bullet, press Alt plus Ctrl plus right arrow to move to the next cell to the right with content. White bullet, press Alt plus Ctrl plus left arrow to move to the previous cell to the left with content. White bullet, press Alt plus Ctrl plus down arrow to move to the next cell below with content. White bullet, press Alt plus Ctrl plus up arrow to move to the previous cell above with content. Using these commands allows you to efficiently navigate through the cells containing data, skipping over any empty cells and allowing JAWS to announce only those cells with content. For more detailed guidance on using JAWS with Microsoft Excel, you may refer to the comprehensive documentation provided by Microsoft, such as using Excel with screen readers and other assistive technology support page on.
1: I'll stop that because I don't believe that that is going to do what it says it's going to do. That will move me around the spreadsheet from cell to cell in the way that it said, but if the cell is empty, it will still navigate to that cell. And we'll show you another strategy for getting that sort of answer in a moment. Microsoft does not claim that AskMar will give a correct answer in a situation like that because I'm talking about a screen reader-specific function. Before we talk about how to get a good answer to a question like that about JAWS, we now have a number of answers on the screen that we have received during our session. I'm going to get out of application mode and forms mode and all those good things.
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1: And I'm back browsing the page. I'm going to press Control Home to get to the top of that page.
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2: 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Sample questions heading level 2. When using Microsoft Edge, how do I switch tabs from the keyboard heading level 2?
1: What we're seeing here is that as long as your session is active, you will be able to review your history of queries by navigating at the heading 2 level. I could press the number 2 to go on to my next query. If I just navigate by heading,
2: references heading level 3,
1: we get to a heading level 3 which shows the references that AskMar cited to give the answer. But then when I press H again,
2: how do I use Copilot to create a PowerPoint presentation from a Word document heading level 2?
1: And now I'll press the number 2.
2: How do I ensure that when I tab around an Excel spreadsheet, my header row is spoken by a screen reader heading level 2?
1: It jumped me straight to my query and the final one we tried.
2: How do I get JAWS to display only the cells with content in a spreadsheet heading level 2?
1: So by knowing a few basic screen reader commands, you can navigate this page efficiently and effectively and get to your history of answers. This can be very useful for the scenario I painted before where you want to build a little user guide for yourself using AI. It doesn't have to necessarily be Copilot. If you have access to ChatGPT, you can feed it the Word document of the answers that you've assembled and it will do a similar thing. Staying on the topic of harnessing the power of the technology that we have access to and using AI to do that, let's talk a bit about another tool in this particular AI toolbox called FS Companion. Obviously, the primary user base for this tool will be people who use JAWS, but it's also handy for trainers who may need to assist somebody, or if you're lucky enough to have been designated the tech support person in your family and you're supporting a blind person who uses JAWS, this can be very helpful. Thanksgiving's coming up, you know. And I know that around Thanksgiving tables right across the United States, there will be questions fired at the resident family geek. If that's you and you want to support somebody who uses JAWS, this is a very handy tool. Now, there are two ways that you can get to this. You can use your web browser to go to fscompanion.freedomscientific.com. Don't go to fscompanion.com. because that will get you to an app for Flight Simulator, which has nothing at all to do with JAWS. Interesting, though, I'm sure it is. If you're a JAWS 2025 user, Vespero has integrated a shortcut into JAWS, so all you have to do is press the JAWS key with space, which is this layered keystroke that JAWS has increasingly used as it's run out of single-layer keys over the years, and then you press F1. That's a very intuitive way to do it because F1 usually equals help in the Windows world and elsewhere. I'm going to do that. I'll press the JAWS key with space. We'll press F1.
2: Opening new tab. FS Companion Beta. 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FS Companion Beta. Type your question here, edit. Blank. Hello there. I'm excited to help you learn more about JAWS. Here are some things to know about our conversation. Bullet, you can use the H, Shift plus H, Tab, Shift plus Tab, and up, down arrow keys to navigate between messages. Bullet, use the new conversation button to start a conversation about a new topic. To get started, just type your question in the chat box below.
1: I have found this tool very useful as well as AskMar. The reason why I haven't at this stage added it to my startup tabs in my browser is that it's so easy to get to anytime with this key, the JAWS key with space and then F1. And the site speaks a very friendly introduction when you get there. I'll turn forms mode on.
2: Enter.
1: And I'll type a similar query to the one I gave to Ask Ma that was JAWS specific.
2: How do I view a list of just the cells with content in an Excel spreadsheet? Enter. How do I view a list of just the cells with content in an Excel spreadsheet? To view a list of cells with content in an Excel spreadsheet using JAWS, you can use the following keystroke, bullet, press, control plus shift plus D. This command will list the cells with data that are visible in the active window, and you can move to a selected cell from the list.
1: Bingo. I use that command a lot, control shift D. See, I just wasted a tech tip right there, because that's a really useful tip when you get into a spreadsheet and you just want to see the cells that have data if you are using Microsoft Excel with JAWS. A couple of points to note. I quite like the progress indicator with this, and it was lightning fast, actually. It gave that response very quickly. Let's try the other Excel-related query that I asked.
2: How do I ensure that when I tab around a spreadsheet, comma, space, JAWS, speak, the header? How do I ensure that when I tab around a spreadsheet, JAWS speaks the header row? To ensure that JAWS speaks the header row when you tab around a spreadsheet in Excel, you can use the following steps. 1. Define the header row. White bullet. First, make sure your data is formatted as a table. You can do this by selecting your data range and pressing Ctrl plus T. Full stop. This opens the Create Table dialog. White bullet. Ensure the My Table Has Headers checkbox is checked, then press Enter. Period. 2. Enable column titles. White bullet. To have JAWS read the column titles as you navigate, use the command to read the current column with titles. 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By setting your data as a table and using the appropriate JAWS command, you can have JAWS announce the header row as you navigate through the cells.
1: Good answer, but I would observe that Vespero is not disclosing the sources for the information that it's giving, so you can't click through to further information like a technical support notice or JAWS documentation. There are buttons on the page where you can provide feedback on the response, and just like with Ask Ma, Vespero is monitoring this data, determining where the AI is falling short, and modifying it accordingly. We can signal to FS Companion that we're starting something completely new. I'm going to navigate by button.
2: Provide feedback on this response button. Provide feedback on this response button. New conversation button. Starts a conversation about a new topic.
1: I'll activate that button.
2: Space. FS Companion Beta. New conversation button. Type your question here. Edit. Blank. Hello there.
1: Well, hello to you. It's going to give that blurb again. I've just silenced that and I'll turn forms mode on.
2: Enter.
1: And let's ask it a really JAWS-specific question. And this is one that does come up in a lot of workplaces. Somebody will send you a document and they say, I want you to concentrate on the responses highlighted in red.
2: How do I get a list of text in a document that is in red? How do I get a list of text in a document that is in red? To get a list of text in a document that is in red using JAWS with Microsoft Word, you can use the Find feature to search for text with specific formatting. Here's how you can do it. 1. Open the Find dialog. 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White bullet. Word will highlight all text in red, and you can navigate through them using the arrow keys. 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
1: All right, that's a fair enough answer, but I'm going to push back and say this.
2: Can I not use the skim reading tool to do this? Can I not use the skim reading tool to do this? The skim reading tool in JAWS is not specifically designed to find text based on color formatting, such as text in red. 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
1: I feel pretty confident in saying that you can absolutely use the skim reading tool to find text of a certain color or certain attributes, so these things don't always get it right. And sometimes you might have to just ask it in a different way. I'm going to try that.
2: Virtual PC.
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2: 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Starts a conversation about a new topic. 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Starts a conversation about a new topic. Type your question here. Edit. Enter.
1: This time I'm going to ask it this way.
2: 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Colon press. 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Alternatively, you can access it from the list of JAWS managers by pressing insert plus F2 and selecting skim reading tool. 2. Set up color rules. Colon. White bullet. In the skim reading dialog, locate the text color edit box. White bullet. Use the up and down arrows to select red from the list of text colors or type red directly into the combo box. 3. 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Colon. White bullet. Choose the attributes and color rules apply for reading radio button. This ensures JAWS will search for text according to the selected color and attributes. 4. Start skim reading. Colon. White bullet. Press control plus insert plus down arrow to begin skim reading. JAWS will search for and read only the text that is highlighted in red. 5. Create a summary optional. Colon. White bullet. If you want the summary of all the red highlighted text, use the create summary button in the skim reading dialog. This will generate a summary in the results viewer, where each segment of text is a link. You can press enter on a link to jump to its location in the document. By following these steps, you can efficiently locate and read text highlighted in red using JAWS skim reading.
1: Exactly. And that's what I was trying to tell it before. So sometimes you do have to ask a question a particular way, and you can get into a situation with some of these AI tools where you know full well that something you want to do is possible, you just can't quite remember the sequence or the keystrokes, persist with it, or sometimes you might just have to realize that it's not going to give you the answer and you can go back to a good old-fashioned web search. Nevertheless, while there are those problems, most of the time, these sorts of tools can really speed up your efficiency when you're on a deadline. You just need answers. Have a look at AskMa from Microsoft and FS Companion from Vespero. I have found that they are both adding considerable value. But more importantly, what have you found? Are you using these AI tools? How are they working out for you? Are there other tips and tricks that you have for getting the information you want efficiently? Drop us an email. You can attach an audio clip to that email, or you can write it down and send it in to Access On. That's all joined together, accesson@nfb.org. And we're going to end this episode of Access On with our first tech tip. The idea behind this is that sometimes you're talking to someone who really knows a product well, and they casually mention something that's just so handy you think, oh boy, I've been using this product for years and I didn't know that you could do this, and it's just saved me so much time. And many of us carry these little tech tips around, so let's share them. And I'll start us off, but I hope that by next week we will have heard from you with a tech tip. It doesn't matter what the operating system or the application is. If you think it's something that can help us live the life we want more efficiently, then let's hear it. accesson@nfb.org is how you get in touch with an audio clip or an email written down. For our first tech tip, we are going to Microsoft Outlook, since we've been talking a lot in this particular episode about Microsoft Things. I often come across people who are struggling saving an attachment from an email in the right place in Microsoft Outlook, or attaching a file that they want to send to somebody else. You can certainly use the dialogues provided by Microsoft Outlook, but there is an easier way. In my view, it's easier anyway. And that is to simply locate the file in File Explorer by browsing to it in the usual way. Navigate through the folders and find the file you want, and then press Control C to copy the file to the clipboard. Then compose your new message. When you're in the body of the message, just press Control V. and you will find that the file has been attached to the email message that you want to send. And it works for receiving attachments as well. When you press Shift with Tab from the body of an email to get to the list of attachments that have been sent to you in a message, you can press Control C to copy the attachment to the clipboard, navigate to where you want the file to be saved on your computer, and press Control V. It's as simple as that, and for many people who wrestle with the standard dialogues, it's a big time saver. That concludes this edition of Access On, the technology podcast of the National Federation of the Blind. 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
4: Sight Unseen by Dr. Elizabeth Brown. Dr. Elizabeth Brown is a college professor who happens to be blind. Here she tells an unusual story. When her story is no longer unusual, we in the National Federation of the Blind will have gone a long way toward finishing our work. To be or not to be? That is indeed the question. Whether to note one's blindness in writing when applying for employment or not has troubled many people with various disabilities for far too long. This dilemma has, pardon the expression, dogged me for many years. As I have searched for teaching positions in various local colleges and universities, my practice has always been to let the quality of my credentials speak for me. But last year, something remarkable occurred when I found myself once more searching for openings in local colleges and universities. I began by flooding the market with resumes and letters of inquiry, and following up with endless phone calls to countless local colleges and universities. The summer wore on, and I was wearing out. As the fall semester drew near, I had determined to resign myself to the obvious fact that all positions were full, and I should set about completing an extra degree I'd been working on for a long time. The week before classes were to begin, I received a phone call from the chair of the English department at Mundelein College. And she said, "I have your resume in front of me and just happened to notice how well-suited you are for our particular department's needs." I listened, thinking sarcastic thoughts to myself. "Of course I am," I muttered to myself. "It's about time somebody noticed." The summer search had been long, and interviews apparently fruitless. Well, with many apologies for the short notice, the voice offered me a couple of classes starting in 5 days. "Will you come aboard? We'd sure like to have you with us." But I had decided to complete yet another degree to make me more academically desirable than ever, so that when I was turned down somewhere by someone again, they might at least pause and consider what they were losing. I said, "I'm not interested. I've decided to forego the joy of part-time teaching for this term." Then it happened. "You'd be doing me a big favor, and I won't forget it. Please say yes. You'd like our department, and the college is really a great place to work." After several phone calls and deep soul-searching, I agreed, and then the following incredible thing happened. "I haven't time to interview you properly because of all the last-minute details, so I'll meet you after your first class next week, and we can have a cup of coffee together, get to know each other a little. Your contract, office key, and library card will be at the front desk. Just pop in and pick them up, and everybody will be saying hi to you because I told them you were coming. I knew you'd accept." And she hung up. I was stunned. I remember a book, Take Charge, which advised job seekers not to surprise a prospective employer by not telling him or her that you were blind. That's a bad start. I returned to the phone and tried to track her down in order to insist on an interview. "Why," she said, "I already know you from reading your excellent credentials. We'll have coffee after your first class, when I'll have a little time to chat about this and that." And again, she hung up. I agreed with her. My qualifications, my credentials are good. These are the basic reasons to hire someone for a job. But I could not forget that advice about not surprising your potential employer, or in my case, chair of the department. Once more I phoned, trying to break the news to her. "Would it be okay if I dropped in and walked about the campus, getting used to it, so my dog, guide dog, I emphasize the word dog, would be accustomed to it? Would that be all right? I had pictures of chairpersons hiding behind their secretaries, whispering that they were gone for the day, when I surprised them in their offices, and I was trying to avoid the chaos. I just want my guide dog, like Seeing Eye Dog, to get used to the building, I said. And she calmly responded, Oh, you have a dog. Won't that be wonderful to have a dog on campus? I'll be so glad to meet both of you after your first class. See you on Tuesday. So I retrieved the contract, signed it, wandered about meeting very friendly people, and then set about to get at least a few chapters of the texts taped. Tuesday, after a long morning class, I emerged into the hallway outside my room and found the chair of the department waiting for me so we could have coffee together. How was your first class? By the way, the dog is lovely. Welcome to both of you. That is the way it should be. When one is prepared, qualified, capable, there should be no taint of stereotyping or prejudice. For the first time, I had been hired sight unseen. I had dreamed of this miracle often, and now I have lived to tell the tale. Postscript. Mundelein College has just been affiliated with its much larger neighbor, Loyola University, and I again set forth hoping the next department chair will display similar traits.
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1: All right, everybody, we have a great panel coming up, and you will not need to leave early because you won't want to miss this. This panel is one that I've been waiting for, and I think you're going to find it's going to cap off a great convention of presentations, perspectives on growing pains in the organized blind movement. In the interest of time, I'm not going to take a lot of time to introduce the tremendous panelists we have. They're all young, emerging leaders contributing to our movement, and I've asked them all to come talk to us about the growing pains of transitioning from being a student to being an active leader in affiliates in the National Federation of the Blind. And I think their sharing their perspectives will help all of us better understand what we can do to continue to foster the next generation and continue the legacy of giving and the spirit of, that we have in the National Federation of the Blind. I've asked a gentleman who we all admire for his leadership across the generations of this movement to moderate this panel. So please welcome our Executive Director of Blindness Initiatives, Anil Lewis.

0: All right. What a day. What a week. You guys, some people left, but they made a mistake because this panel is going to be a very dynamic panel. I don't get an opportunity to give a blindness initiatives report, but President Riccobono talked about all the good work we're doing in that space. But this is even more important because, as we say with blindness initiatives, the projects and programs that we operate are intended to build the federation. And there's no better way to build a federation than making sure we create opportunities for our leadership to constantly grow and evolve. So let me say this. This may be the last presentation on the agenda, but this is really going to be a call to action for work we need to do throughout this coming year. We have some young people here that are leaders in this organization, and I just want to be very candid because we're going to have a very frank discussion around a topic that's essential for us to address if we really want to continue to build the National Federation of the Blind. We have a tremendous student program. Our National Association of Blind Students are phenomenal. Yeah. But we recognize that we're not doing our best to tap into that talent as they evolve from being student leaders to leaders in the broader organization. We have three courageous young people that are going to talk about their evolution, some good, some bad. But I think that it's important for us to know the full story if we're going to develop some projects, programs, interventions, strategies to make sure that we can continue to tap into this resource. So first, I want to let them introduce themselves very quickly by talking about the roles that they play. This will establish their credibility to you. So we'll start with Manai Hill Joffrey.
1: Yes. Hi, everyone. My name is Manai Hill Joffrey, and I'm a recent graduate of Cornell University and a proud graduate of the Colorado Center for the Blind. And I have served as the first vice president of the National Association of Blind Students and have recently stepped down from that role a couple days ago and have served in NABS for the past 4 years and am proudly in a couple weeks going to start my first full-time job as an associate product manager at S&P Global.
0: Awesome. Thank you, Manahil. Next is Jean Kim.
2: Hi, everyone. My name is Jean Kim. I recently graduated from Stanford University studying human-computer interaction and accessibility. And in a couple of months, I will be starting my PhD in computer science at MIT. Thank you. Manahil is better than me at most everything in life. However, I did go to the Colorado Center for the Blind 1 year before she did, so I will take that win. In terms of my other federation involvement, I first joined the National Student Division in 2020, helping with a lot of back-end work like social media, admit logistical tasks, helping out with our website as the webmaster. Then I served on the National Student Division Board of Directors, including being the secretary and chairing the membership committee and a handful of other roles for about 3 years. In terms of my other federation involvement, I serve on the Jernigan Fund Committee and the National Membership Committee. I also serve on the Board of Directors of the National Science and Engineering Division. I also help with some of the STEM2U programming to bring accessible STEM to our blind youth. And in terms of my state involvement, I have been helping out with our student division in various roles for about 6 years. And I've been helping with our state scholarship program, including this past year where I chaired that committee as well.
0: And later we'll hear what he does in his spare time. So next is Kinshuk Tella.
3: Hey guys, how's it going? Thanks so much, Anil. So my name is Kinshuk, and I am from the great Buckeye State of Ohio. Where are you at? There you are. Awesome. So I am a recent-ish graduate from the Louisiana Center for the Blind. I know my friends up here, they don't know, but you know, this is the better center. And I'm also a recent-ish graduate from Miami University, where I got my master's in environmental science and my undergrad in geology.
0: Nice.
3: Within the NFB, I had a really interesting start, but I have served within my chapter as a member, a secretary, within the NFB of Ohio as a board member, and more passionately, I really love to help or coordinate and run our state scholarship program the past couple of years in Ohio. Nationally, I recently, a year or two ago, I finished my term on the National Association of Blind Students Board of Directors as a board member, and I served for 4 years in NAB's various capacities, helping to, much like Gene, run student seminars. I worked on the content creation committee, ran the podcast with a really wonderful, there we go. And then really involved with NABS. And more recently, nationally, I'm serving on our National Scholarship Committee this year.
0: And, sweet. And as I said, we're going to have a frank discussion, so I want to frame this very well. I read a book by Don Miguel Ruiz. Don Miguel. The Four Agreements. Thank you very much. 1997. And it's a simple framework. I encourage you to read it. But we're going to practice these four agreements as these students express themselves. One, we're going to be impeccable with our words. Right? Two, we're not going to take anything personally. Three, we're not going to make any assumptions. And four, we're going to always do our best. And I think this panel is going to model that, and all of you can really pay attention to this presentation. And I think if we establish those four agreements, we'll all learn something before it's over. So now we're going to have them talk about their evolution from being student leaders to their broader engagement into the organization. And we'll start with Kinshuk.
3: Awesome. So if there was a jackpot for getting into the right affiliate at the right time in your life and the right time for the affiliate, I think I hit that jackpot. I got super lucky to be involved with Ohio at age 18. This was 2019, at the time in which the NFB of Ohio had incredible and still has incredible leadership, incredible ensemble of leaders who are really enthusiastic and wanting to invest in young leadership. They were looking to restart the student division during the same year I won the NFB of Ohio scholarship in 2019. And I think I got really lucky, honestly. And my story is somewhat uncommon, unfortunately, but it can be replicated. So I'm really excited to be talking about this afternoon. So, I got involved with the NFB Ohio when I was 18 years old, a freshman in college. And it was very, very quickly, I found the philosophy and the leadership that was modeled by the organization to be something I never knew I needed until that convention. Incredible leaders such as President Richard Payne, Suzanne Turner, Dr. Carolyn Peters, Barbara Pierce, and so many more really invested in my success and wanted to meet me where I was. And it was that catalyst that really allowed me to grow and to get really involved with student efforts, helping to run the student division in Ohio. I met Kenya Flores at the convention, who got me really involved with NAVS. It kind of really perpetuated these feelings of belonging and community that I didn't really know I needed until at that point. And so ever since then, like, getting involved with the NFB at a local level was so much easier. Having the collaboration between the student efforts and our very important affiliate and local efforts was really incredibly important in my personal development. Despite being involved locally, the leadership in Ohio really did take the time to invest in my success nationally. A month into my involvement in the NFB, President Richard Payne gave me a really unexpected phone call. I was on campus walking home from the gym on a snowy, wintry December day in Ohio, and he gave me a phone call. And he said, hey, Kinshuk, do you want to come to D.C. with me and represent the NFB, talking to congressmen, advocating for policy that's relevant to all of us? And I thought he was crazy. I didn't expect him to. I was like, what can I offer you, right? That's kind of the question I asked myself. But he saw a need and a place for young voices, and he invested the affiliate's resources into me. And that single trip to D.C. was incredibly pivotal to my development as a leader. And ever since then, the transition out of being in school and graduating over the past year and a half or so and transitioning into other kinds of work in the organization, especially through the scholarship programs, has been incredibly easy and seamless and positive.
0: Very nice. Thank you for sharing. So, Manahil, would you like to share your story of evolution?
4: Um,
1: Yes. So thank you so much again, President Riccobono, for hosting this amazing panel. And because this is a conversation that is really important to have. As I'm so happy for Kinshuk that about his amazing experience, I would love to talk about mine. I mentioned in my introduction that I stepped down this week from my role from NABS, which I've been involved with for the past 4 years ever since I found the Federation. And that's very nerve-wracking for me because I'm not sure, and I'm still trying to navigate where my presence and my involvement in the organization goes from here. And it's mainly to do with how I, and this is not just an experience that is solely for me. I'm sure if anyone here has any, maybe even affiliate presidents, anyone who knows of individuals who have been either involved in the national student division or even local student divisions in the past, it's really common for them after they graduate college, after they're done being a student, to leave the organization, to not continue to get involved in their affiliates in other parts of the organization. And I think it's really important to figure out why that is the case. So to talk a little bit about my story, I first got involved a handful of years ago through winning, to be fortunate enough to win a state scholarship in my local affiliate. And I was super grateful. Back then, I never met any other blind people before. I, you know, just applied for this scholarship because I needed money to go to college. And from there, I had my eyes open to meeting so many ambitious, determined, incredible blind individuals that had broke barriers that I never thought was possible. And it was

0: ask of how is it that I could get involved, to no answer, to a lack of enthusiasm. Again, I was very new, not only to the organization, but to the organization's philosophy as well. So maybe I didn't always say the right things, and maybe I didn't always know exactly how the structure worked, but I really needed someone in that moment to teach me and help me figure out what exactly it is for me to do and how exactly this organization does function. So through my multiple times of trying to get involved in my local state to no avail, the following year I was fortunate enough to win a national scholarship. Thank you. And that was an incredible experience for me, because not only did I attend the convention virtually that year and see this organization on a local scale, a national scale, but I was introduced to the National Association of Blind Students, students that I felt welcomed me with open arms and really made me feel like I had a home in the organization. And through there, I got very heavily involved very quickly in NABS. And it started some various different conversations in my home affiliate. There were two camps here. The first being individuals thinking that because I took such an active role and such an immediate role in NABS, that I had no interest in being involved in my home affiliate, and that I didn't care about affiliate work, and that I felt above affiliate work, which was very disappointing for me to hear and me to observe, because I know I was trying. The other camp of people, though very understanding that of my newfound involvement in NABS, thought that I was way too busy to be involved and be engaged in my local affiliate.
1: And let me share really quickly, just to let everyone know, and I appreciate you doing it much more fluidly than I had anticipated. Manahil really had some angst about really being this candid in disclosing that she didn't have the traditional wonderful kumbaya experience of transition from the Federation through the Federation. So I really want to respect her for being vulnerable and really disclosing this. So Manahil, I love the way you broke down the two camps. Tell us how that impacted your evolution into the work that you're doing now.
0: I'm so sorry, Anil. Could you repeat that question?
1: Oh, I know it's hard to hear it, yeah. Believe it or not, from the mics. But tell us about, I appreciate you sharing the two camps description. Tell us now about how that impacted your evolution into doing work in the broader organization.
0: Yeah, of course. So because I felt that these two different ideologies, people thinking I was either not wanting to be involved in the affiliate or being too busy to be involved in the affiliate, that really, unfortunately, turned me away from trying to be involved in my affiliate. And that is, again, I'm saying all of this to, a lot of this had to do with the former administration and former leadership administration, but a big thing that I want to emphasize here is that it's really important for individuals and affiliates to communicate with their students, because the assumption was already made that I didn't have time for my affiliates. I was not asked, or not even if when I reached out to ask to help with various parts, whether that be Washington seminar, state convention, my pleas were ignored because the assumption that I was too busy.
1: Very nice. And we're going to talk about some solutions to that particular dilemma, because what Menahil is expressing is not unique to Menahil.

0: I'm pretty sure if there are students in this room, many of them can resonate with that same situation as well. So let's hear about Gene Kim's evolution.
1: So my story falls somewhere in between Kinchuk and Manahills, which is maybe why they put me in between them up here. So in 2019, I found the Federation as a national scholarship winner. And much like Kinchuk's first introduction to our movement, I was a very shy, socially anxious, and awkward 18-year-old who got shot straight into Las Vegas. But during this crazy week, Tim Elder and Jordan Castor from my California affiliate really made it a point to grab breakfast with me. Now, I was still nervous. It was a very fancy breakfast spot somewhere I was not used to going to. And I was so nervous that I didn't know what to pick. So I ended up picking a bagel and cream cheese at a fancy breakfast place. And I was like, man, it's not a good first impression. But apparently that damage wasn't too bad because a few months later in October, Tim Elder called me and said, hey, I want you to come to this networking dinner we have going on. It's like 15 minutes from your place, and I think it will be a great time. What he didn't tell me, though, was that he was actually inviting me to an entire weekend of the California State Convention. So then through a series of accidental events, I ended up finding myself as the secretary of this thing called the California Association of Blind Students. And then I started doing student work. But the thing is, I noticed that the students, if I can be candid here, back then, this was about 6 years ago, were kind of off on our own doing our own thing. Right, Cricket Beidelman was the president at the time, and we simply just did our own student things, our own calls. We didn't have affiliate members showing up to our calls. You know, there's a chance that some of our affiliate leaders may not even have known when our calls were. And it's that miscommunication, that kind of siloing of our student activities, really basically gave me this perception that student division work was just student stuff, and we could not really participate, maybe we're not qualified enough or welcome to contribute to the affiliate work. So this led me to join the National Association of Blind Students to continue that student work to have a broader impact. So then again, I felt this choice, similar to what Manaha was talking about. And for me personally, I was very busy with school and other things, so I decided I can either help at the local level or I can help at the national level. And to an 18-year-old who is really excited and wants to make a big impact, when you say the word national, that sounds very flashy, right? So then I left the state work and then started doing national student work. And the last couple of short stories that I'll share is that an opportunity last year came to me to join the Kenneth Jernigan Leadership and Service Program, the inaugural cohort, yes. And for this program, you are supposed to ask two affiliate presidents to write you a letter of recommendation to serve as your mentors throughout the entire duration, the 1 year of the program. Now, I ended up asking the wonderful Jessica Beecham and Pam Allen. But you'll notice Tim Elder wasn't on that list. And it's not because I didn't have a great relationship with Tim Elder, but because I had been helping out with the national student work and interacting with Pam and Jessica, I felt more comfortable. I felt like I could relate to their stories a little bit more just with their personalities. And I felt really bad. At the national convention, I ran into Tim Elder in the presidential suite, and I felt really guilty. I felt a little weird, if I'm being honest. But he still treated me very warmly, and we had a very great conversation. And because he was seeing all of the great work I was doing at the national student level, he invited me to help out with other initiatives like the State Scholarship Committee on the state level. And that's the other thing, right? It takes time to build up that credibility, to establish that trust between affiliate leadership and student leadership, especially when students have limited time and are interested in other things and we're still maturing in a lot of ways. I'll share another story a little bit later in this panel. But Tim really took a shot on me, and because of that, I ended up getting more involved in the state community, getting to know our state affiliate leaders and handling different initiatives. And now I'm actually really sad to be leaving California to start my PhD in Massachusetts. I'm sure there will be a great community there, but I feel like I'm just starting out in California, and now I'm going to be leaving. So thank you to Tim Elder for taking a shot on me.
0: Well, thank all three of you for sharing your personal story. And again, hopefully this will facilitate more conversation. I have two questions that I'm going to get you guys to answer really quickly to help start framing how do we build better bridges, right? So the first question is, in reflecting upon your experience, what could affiliate leaders do that would help facilitate a better transition of your work from being involved in the student division to doing broader work within the Federation. So, Gene, we'll go back with you first.
1: Awesome. So, as I was sharing, I think I didn't really see the value of affiliate work. I, again, thought national sounded flashy, that sounded cool, would look better on a resume. But then over the past year and a half or so, where I've really gotten involved with the California affiliate, I've realized there's something very unique, powerful, and beautiful about getting to know your local blindness community. I'm working at the Enchanted Hills Camp for the Blind as a summer counselor this summer, and I hear lots of stories. There are teachers of the visually impaired who have known each other for 40, 50 years, helping blind babies learn different braille skills and technology skills. And some of them have actually know me, and a lot of them have been sharing stories about how they grew up on the same block in San Francisco together. That kind of local context gets completely lost when you're working at the national level. So I think one thing that affiliate leadership can do is really mentor students in that sense of saying, hey, there's something very unique and beautiful about the work that we do that you can't do anywhere else, and to get students excited and see the value of local work. The other thing I'll say very quickly, because I want to shout out this affiliate, is I went to the Nebraska State Convention last year, and during that student division meeting, the student division was reforming, and there are maybe about 7 or 8 students, you know, small group of students, but strong, but there were 35 people in that room. There were parents, teachers of the visually impaired, vocational rehabilitation counselors, or I should say the State Commission for the Blind, and just seeing and showing the students that, hey, you are not just your own little group over there, you are integrated into this affiliate and we support you and we are here to mentor you and guide you as you take your first steps. I think that's very powerful.
0: Thank you. Thank you. Manahil, what suggestions do you have?
2: Yeah, thank you so much. So again, I agree with everything that Gene said. For my experience, I think the biggest thing that affiliates can do is communicate and showcase to the students that you are there for them. I think the biggest thing for me is, again, as I mentioned this past year, my current affiliate president called me and said, acknowledged the situation of understanding of hearing about my feelings of feeling a little alienated from the affiliate. And because of them hearing about my alienation, they took the time out of their day to call me, figure out my side of the situation, and figuring out additional ways where I can get involved in the affiliate. So that meant so much to me because it showcased that not only did they care about my involvement and my continuation, but they wanted me involved in the affiliate. And that is something that I have frankly not felt for the past 4 years that I have been involved in this federation, and I am so grateful to Aubrey Bird for doing that for me and making me feel very included. And another thing, my final thing that I would say, the biggest thing that I want everyone here to take away is it is really important for the affiliates to provide mentorship and mentors for their students. When I was coming up, I thought the go-to person for me to reach out was my former affiliate president. And not getting any support there, I thought the entire affiliate was in the wrong. And that was a very poor mindset that I had there. Kate Mendez actually recently had a conversation with me about the importance of mentorship and the importance of really looking out and finding a mentor in your affiliate to help guide you throughout the process. So I encourage for all the affiliate presidents listening, seek out your students, have lunch with them at this convention, at state convention, check in how they're doing and figure out which ways they want to get involved, and you are able to plug into their unique skill sets that they have.
0: Very nice. Thank you. Kinshuk, what advice do you have for our affiliate leaders?
3: Look, I know that my story, I got very lucky. The Ohio affiliate was so quick and so kind to sponsor and invest in all the students in the state. But I'm only as grateful as I am today because I had the privilege of being able to serve with NABS as a national rep. I flew across the country to various states throughout my undergrad and got to interact with lots of different affiliates and see how their culture is and how they interact with their students. And the results were so varied. It was night and day between Florida and Illinois and Wisconsin and so many other states, and they all had their own individual styles and relationships. And that dynamic itself showed me a lot about how special Ohio was. And I'm not just here to like brag about Ohio, don't get me wrong. But the affiliates that really invest in their students and give them the experiences, like Florida, for example, like many others, those are the same students that I see this week, 3 years later, running around the hotel and serving in various capacities. Camille Tate in Florida and her students, they're so active. I saw them integrated within all parts of their convention. And that really showed me the value of engagement in students. To my affiliate leadership in this room, you have to take the risk. You have to invest in your students because we can't expect students and states to have the conventional path to involvement through the local chapter all the time.
0: I love the way you framed it as taking risk, and that's important for us to do. So I want to make sure we wrap up so we can turn this banquet space around. Really quickly, though, we've talked about what affiliate presidents can do. We have to be introspective. What can students do? And this needs to be a lightning round answer. So Kinchuk, we'll start with you.
3: To my students in the room, I know there are at least 30 of you here for scholarship. You have to be here. But to my students, I know you have 1,000 distractions on campus. I know it's hard and your schedules are so variable, but the growth and opportunity in this organization will carry you so far. And don't think that you have to get involved after you're out of school to be involved in your affiliate, because it starts now. And it's now that you have the opportunity to form the mentorships and connections and have the community around you that will carry you your whole life. Students, wherever you go in the country, I know you're always not going to be in the same state for your career as you are where you grew up, where you went to school. In my personal experience, I've traveled all over the world, the country, and I've lived in different states. And each state I've been to, I've always felt so comfortable being by myself because I know no matter where I go in this country, there's an affiliate, a chapter nearby, a community of federationists that are here to support me. And that's something that's a privilege to have.
0: How about you, Gene?
1: So President Elder actually tried to get me involved earlier on during my federationist journey. However, he invited me to a state convention planning committee meeting, but I was a student and I didn't really know what was going on. And because I didn't know what was going on, I was told, hey, like, let us know what you want to help out with. We want to make sure you feel comfortable and effectively utilized. But I don't know. So I did not. Instead of asking questions and trying to take that initiative, I just fizzled out a little bit. And for the students in the room, I really encourage you. I know it can be daunting to enter new spaces. Maybe people are older than you. Maybe people feel like people are more experienced than you. But there's a reason you're asked to be in this space. You belong here. You are valued, and you have a lot to offer. Oftentimes we say, "Oh, students are the leaders of tomorrow. Let's invest in our students for the next generation." That's great, but you're also here today. You can make that impact. You are the leaders of today. So ownership of that. Find different ways to get involved and whether even it's a very small task, involved with
0: That's
1: your affiliate.
0: Good. Thank you. Manaha, you have last word. Really quickly, what advice do you have for the students?
2: Okay, really quickly. I would like everyone, all my new students in this room, to go to your affiliate and find a mentor. Okay, please, please, I talked a little bit about my story, but as we mentioned, I know a lot of you whose first convention it is, who is at the NABS meeting, mentioned how awesome and exciting it is to get involved in NABS, and it is, and we would love you to get involved in NABS, but also do not underestimate the power that your affiliate has. Please go sit with your affiliate, find them during banquet, and there is so much that you can learn from them, and communication is the key to success. So please communicate, and please see the power of
0: that. That is the key, and that's what we're all about, mentoring. So let's go build the National Federation of the Blind.
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5: We're going to roll right into this next presentation about technology, but from a little bit different point of view. We're going to talk about accessible independent checkout. How about that? So Target and the National Federation of the Blind are now forever tied together in history. Our relationship started about 20 years ago or so because we sued Target. And that case on web accessibility gets quoted in many places. That's a piece of history that some of you might not have known, because for the majority of the past 20 years, we've been proud to work closely with Target as a partner in the accessibility journey. And we want to start this morning by honoring the fact that, Target moved from that part of our relationship to really being an industry leader in innovating accessibility. One of the things that Target has done is they've gone out to find the best and brightest to work on accessibility, and no surprise, many of those are members of the National Federation of the Blind. Our presenter today is the Director of Digital Accessibility at Target, and he's brought a number of members of his team with him. He is responsible for leading the corporate efforts to ensure that its digital platforms and experiences are inclusive and accessible. It's not an easy task. Both dealing with the in-person experience and the digital experience. He comes with a proven track record in this area, and I've already told you that Target has made a commitment to hiring some of the best folks to work on accessibility, and as evidenced by their longstanding partnership and being here at this convention, they take very seriously the idea of feedback from blind people. How many of you made it to check out the Target efforts earlier this week? I didn't make it over there myself, but I heard many people talking about it, and I've been talking to them about the work that they've been doing, and I think it's going to be I don't use this phrase lightly, a game changer. So here to talk about it, to lead us off, is the Director of Digital Accessibility at Target. Please welcome Jake Knerza.
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0: I kind of wish we had Baby Shark, but we'll take that one. Well, thank you, President Riccobono, and good morning, NFB. I'm honored to be here today with some fellow leaders from both our accessibility as well as our technology teams. We're here to share our accessibility journey as an organization. Our last address to the convention was 10 years ago, and today we're here to talk to you about how we would advance both in our accessibility journey as well as our journey for disability inclusion as an organization. But let me start with a quick introduction of myself. As President Riccobono said, I'm the Senior Director of Digital Accessibility for Target. I spent the last 15 years in a number of different technology roles, always focused on improving the customer experience, and it's been the absolute honor of my career to spend the last 6 years leading digital accessibility. When people ask me about the impact of digital accessibility, I answer this in a couple of different ways. First, from a personal standpoint, this space gives me the opportunity to be an ally for disability inclusion in a large organization, which really matters. But even more important than that, it gives me the opportunity to give people with disabilities a seat at the table to share their voice directly. What we find when people with disabilities have a seat at that table, they can bring their lived experience and their unique perspectives to allow us to make even greater innovations. This work impacts friends of mine, it impacts family members, and when done right, digital accessibility creates the type of inclusive world that I want to be a part of. But beyond that, if I think about why accessibility matters to business, accessibility creates a more enjoyable experience for all consumers. And what I know and what we've seen is that everyone enjoys an experience like that, and it drives business results. So our message to every organization that may listen to this presentation is that accessibility is the right thing to do. We can all agree to that. But it's really, really important to remember that accessibility is also the smart thing to do to drive business results. So throughout our presentation today, we hope to bring to life how we've infused this mentality into our organization. Today at Target, accessibility is at the forefront of how we develop and design every experience. So today we hope to share three things with you. One, we want to walk through the accessibility journey we've been on for the last 17 years. Two, we're excited to share with you what the path looked like for us to create the accessible self-checkout experience that we're rolling out. And thirdly, we'll end with the lessons and learnings that we've had from this journey we've been on. So President Riccobono mentioned this a little bit, but let's go back to where our journey began. Our journey into accessibility as a company began 17 years ago, initially because of a push from the NFB with a mandate to us to make our website accessible. Early on, we were working in a really reactive way. We were fixing issues that existed on our website, meaning we were fixing issues that were causing blockers for people that use assistive technology. We spent a lot of time inside our company educating people on why accessibility matters and why we were focused on accessibility. We used our own internally developed standards rather than industry standards to determine accessibility. It is an absolute understatement to say that those early days were a really tough and uphill battle. However, if we flash forward to today, 17 years later, we have certainly grown, matured, and evolved as an organization. I'm really, really proud to say that we are strategic partners of the NFB. And what this means is that we go to NFB leadership early in the development of creating new and innovative solutions to get their perspective, to get their unique experiences. And in fact, we had a member of NFB's leadership at our Target headquarters recently to check out self-checkout before we brought it here. Thank you. That partnership with NFB really, really does matter. Accessibility is now a part of our culture as a company. We no longer have to fight for accessibility. Accessibility is not seen as a barrier in technology. Accessibility is seen as an innovation driver. At Target, we have a culture of accessible design, and this culture is embedded within our product, our technology, and our user experience teams. I'm really proud to work in an organization where accessible experiences are the norm and they are the expectation. They are no longer the exception. And what this culture means is that our website, our digital apps, and all consumer digital experiences are fully accessible. Why this matters is that all customers can independently experience the joy and delight of shopping at Target, including all customers with disabilities. As we've matured as an accessibility team, we've spent the last number of years expanding our reach to create accessible tools for our employees. Because we know that it's as important to have accessibility for employees as it is for our customers. One example of this is the main handheld device that's used in store by our employees to do their job. These handheld devices are used by hundreds of thousands of employees every single day to do their jobs, and these devices are a fully accessible experience. And that's important because that unlocks opportunities for everyone. We continue to look at how we leverage technology to enhance accessibility for customers and employees. We've not fully arrived because this is a journey, and this is a journey which we need to continue on because there is always more to do. But we are really pleased to share our progress, and progress that was started because of a really important push from the NFB. So now let's shift gears. We're excited to discuss with you all the development of the first accessible self-checkout in U.S. mass retail. Many of you have had the chance to experience it this week, and we're excited to share with you the behind-the-scenes work and partnership that it took to get to what you've experienced this week. So with that, I'll turn it over to my peer from the technology team, Rick Wallstrom.
1: Thank you, Jake, and thank you, NFB. By way of introduction, my name is Rick Wallstrom, and I own Target's guest-facing hardware in our stores, including our self-checkout. Creating a sense of belonging for all of our guests is part of our DNA at Target, which is one of the many reasons I'm thrilled to share our work in accessibility with all of you. To further that mission, I'm so excited to formally announce the first retail self-checkout experience that is fully accessible to the blind. By early 2026, Target will have deployed an adaptive controller and screen reader to every single self-checkout in our stores. This will give blind and low-vision guests the option to independently check out across the nation. Intentionality is baked into all aspects of our controller, with large tactile buttons, Braille incorporated in important touch points, and an easy-to-grip mount that allows guests a more steady experience while using it. We've also fully integrated the credit card reader into the same audio experience, so guests don't have to move their headset between devices. And through this deployment, we're also able to help sighted guests who would otherwise have difficulty using a touchscreen, including those living with Parkinson's, multiple sclerosis, and other motor control disabilities. And while I know many of you have tried out the experience, I do invite all of you to check it out in more detail up on the fourth floor in the Bonaparte room today between 12 and 2 to experience it yourself. Now, this achievement didn't happen overnight. Over 5 years ago, when we set out to completely redesign our self-checkout experience, we made a commitment. Accessibility had to be integrated from the start. We collaborated closely with internal and external accessibility experts during the design process, ensuring that all physical touch points were well within reach for wheelchair users. From there, we turned our focus to the needs of the blind and low vision community. We incorporated Braille on interactive elements, introduced high contrast UI modes, and enabled text enlargement. We added audio prompts on our payment devices, but we knew we could and should do more. So we began the journey toward full screen reading capabilities for the entire checkout software experience. The turning point came through a powerful encounter. My principal engineer, Adam Naraki, who's with us here in the audience today, witnessed the real-world frustration a blind coworker faced when trying to use an ATM. That moment inspired Adam to build a prototype on his garage workbench using just a basic circuit board and $10 worth of parts. His goal was simple. Create a controller that would work with tools the community already uses. From this humble beginning, we partnered with UI, UX researchers, product designers, software engineers, manufacturers, my teammates here on stage, and of course the Federation to bring the idea to life. And Target isn't keeping this to ourselves. We freely handed our designs to our manufacturing partners at Elo Touch Solutions so that they can bring this controller to market in order to increase the availability of accessible shopping for all. We're laying out a challenge to other retailers to bring accessibility to the forefront, not as an afterthought. And the best part is that it doesn't end here. We plan to refine our experience over time and have already collected great feedback from many of you here at the convention that will be incorporated as we roll out. Continuous improvement is our commitment and we'll keep evolving to serve our guests better. With that, I'm incredibly lucky to introduce Steve Decker, a leader on our accessibility team. And over 20-year member of the NFB, who will walk you through what we've learned and where we plan to go from here. Steve?
2: Good morning, fellow Federationists. Thank you, Jake and Rick. I am Steve Decker. I'm a senior manager of digital accessibility. I've been working at Target in accessibility for over 13 years, and I'm so excited to be with all of you today. So I want to share some learnings and lessons from this journey, and there are so many that I don't have time to cover them all today, but I will say we've learned so much even this week, and we will always continue learning and making this better. When we first set out to make our self-checkout kiosks accessible, we knew that there weren't any reliable existing models that we could directly emulate. Things like voting machines, food service kiosks, and ATMs gave us lots of great inspiration, but there was nothing that specifically existed for blind users that was like ours. That meant we had to build something new from the ground up, but still rooted in familiar, intuitive patterns. One of the most recognizable pieces we designed was the physical controller that Rick mentioned. We worked very closely with many from the Federation staff to ensure we were aligned with real-world needs. I want to shout out Jack Mendez, for spending several days at our headquarters sharing invaluable insights and honest, real feedback, and even helping our engineers make better changes in real time. Also, Carl Belanger with our Center for Excellence in Nonvisual Access, or CINA, who saw a much rougher prototype in January in New York and gave us great feedback as well, pushing us to do more and do better. Because our kiosks run Linux, we selected Orca as the screen reader, even though it doesn't fully support touchscreens. This limitation turned into a benefit as it reinforced the need for physical buttons, which benefit users with disabilities other than blindness. Another key insight was how frustrating it would be to swap earbuds between audio sources, so really early on, we prioritized a unified audio experience between the card reader and the checkout from the start, knowing we could find a way. As we tested flows and interfaces, we discovered lots of things. For instance, scanning items turned out to be very fast and easy, but users could initially benefit from some clear instructions on the motions of scanning and bagging items, something sighted people see others doing all the time. And since Orca doesn't have touchscreen support, team members can still use the screen naturally, while blind users can follow along through the audio, building trust in these shared interactions. We also know that we have more work to do to train our team members on the best ways to interact with blind users and help them understand this new experience. Finally, the process itself was deeply educational. Building this internally at Target forced dozens of people to become deeply engaged with accessibility in a hands-on way more than ever before, including our UX research team, two of whom have been here with us this week. We're not only including blind people in research, we're systemically building long-term processes to do so moving forward. But our journey doesn't stop here, as Jake and Rick both mentioned. We are committed to refining this experience, guided by your feedback. We'll make the interactions easier, the speech better, and the instructions even clearer. So much of the work we've done to serve our guests has also laid a really solid foundation to create opportunities for blind and low vision team members in stores. And I'm so excited. As well as the rest of the entire team, to work on this in the coming year and beyond. Accessibility at Target is not new. It's already a core part of how we build digital products, and now it's becoming a deeper part of our in-store culture too. As that foundation expands, we're scaling our efforts to make accessibility something everyone at Target can own. To that end, we've launched champions programs for designers and developers, equipping even more people with the tools and knowledge to build inclusively. These programs are growing fast, and they're a big part of how we plan to keep accessibility a default mindset, not a one-time project. We're also exploring lots more, like the role of AI and how we might use it to generate more meaningful alt text for all of those product images out there. But no matter how we innovate, the core remains the same. Blind and disabled people must be at the center of everything we create. Ultimately, we know that innovation can foster access, and accessibility drives innovation. As we continue to build for access, we're unlocking new ways to innovate across Target. I want to close with a couple personal reflections. How many of you are excited to try out the first accessible checkout in the U.S.? I have a confession to make. I never used self-checkout before Target. That's not the confession. But I honestly didn't think it mattered that much. I mean, I could always ask someone for help or order online through our fully accessible apps and website, and I love to do that. But after spending a few days demoing what we had built in New York, I was genuinely excited about the independence this would offer. I could grab junk food without judgment. I could make a purchase without small talk or explaining how I became blind for the fifth time that day. And I could have the same privacy as any other shopper. Most importantly, I could shop like everyone else, with all of the same choices on how to do so. My three kids, Kira, Serena, and Malia, love roaming the aisles of Target. And while they can help me find the things they want, and maybe the things I want, I'm the one who knows how to check out. And that shift is powerful. Now, the Federation has always invested in blind-centered leadership, and this is deeply personal to me. 20 years ago in Louisville, I received a Federation scholarship. But far more than that, I received the training and the philosophy, the skills and the attitudes that shaped my path. From my first job at Blind Incorporated, now the Minnesota Center for the Blind, to the work I do today, the NFB's leadership and advocacy, including its legal action with Target in 2006, helped spark needed change. Later, our partnership grew because the Federation knows when to fight and when to collaborate. But always, it pushes us to do better, raising the expectations so that blind people can live the lives we want. It's high expectations that help Target build a world-class accessibility team, one that's now a model across the industry. Accessibility is a part of our culture. It's backed by our leadership, and it's embraced by our partners. Today, we've laid the foundation for accessible independent checkout, and we will keep improving it through your feedback and our partnership with the National Federation of the Blind. Finally, blind-centered leadership comes full circle. Recently, I visited my local Target store with my 13-year-old, Kira. Like her amazing mom, Callie, she's blind, and while she has some usable vision, it's not enough to easily check out. But she was able to plug in those earbuds, and she learned how to check out on her own. Most importantly, she learned that working together as part of a movement, we can make the world better, and that blind-centered leadership makes all the difference.
3: Thank you very much, Target.
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5: The Politics of Blindness, From Charity to Parity, reviewed by Elizabeth Lalonde. From the editor, Elizabeth Lalonde is president of the Canadian Federation of the Blind. She offers the following brief review of a book that details the situation faced by blind Canadians as they seek to bridge the gap socially and economically that separates them from other citizens. This is what she says. In his groundbreaking book, The Politics of Blindness, From Charity to Parity, author and activist Graham McCreath brings clarity to the struggles of blind Canadians and describes the obstacles that plague their journey to dignity and equality. He explains how Canada arrived at its present situation of a 75% unemployment rate for blind Canadians, a staggeringly high level of poverty, average annual income of $15,000, a severe shortage of proper education and training for blind people, and a disgraceful lack of knowledge or concern for the plight of blind Canadians on the part of government, the public, and organizations that are supposed to help. Blind people in Canada, unlike in other developed countries, have no government publicly funded training or rehabilitation. Only token training in cane mobility, braille, adaptive technology, and life skills is available at all, and that is by a private charity. McCreath discusses the need for effective, organized, intensive training and rehabilitation for blind people, as well as the need for choice in the acquisition of these services. He also talks about the need for a proper, non-means-tested living allowance to cover the costs of blindness. After reading this book, no Canadians, blind or sighted, can stand aside, turn away, and ignore the existence of this shameful and far-reaching problem in our society. The Politics of Blindness stands as a monument of history, a testament to the unrecognized blind citizens of our country, and a guide to motivate positive change for blind Canadians now and in the future. As Mr. McCreath says in the final pages of his book, let's make it REAL. Blind Canadians must achieve respect, equality, assimilation, integration into society, and liberty. Only with these achievements can we hope to attain first-class citizenship and equal status with the sighted. For more information about this book, visit www.thepoliticsofblindness.com. The Politics of Blindness can be purchased online, in print or braille, as an e-book, digital audiobook, or audiobook read by John Stonehouse.
6: 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We're NFBRN, the National Federation of the Blind Radio Network.
5: Blind Mechanic's Dream Comes True in a Porsche by Lorraine Summerfield. From the editor, Lorraine Summerfield is a special reporter for the Toronto Star newspaper. She published the following story in the online publication, Wheels, on June 4, 2011. We have published stories in the past about blind motor mechanics and at least one about a blind man who drove a car in a demolition derby. But this is a remarkable report of a young Canadian who repairs cars and whose dream of driving was fulfilled in an amazing way. Here it is. The morning sun streams through the raised garage door at Bruce Kitchen Automotive. Dust particles dance in the air, and the lighting over each workbench seems muted in the strength of the May sunshine. Aaron Prevost, 20, stands under an 82 Porsche 924, having positioned the hoist and raised it to working level. He can discern this sunlight, but only as a contrast shadow. It takes a moment to realize he is blind. He doesn't turn his head to place wheel nuts on the table next to him. He deftly deposits them in a precise order so he can find them again later. A quick count around the freed rim with his other hand, he then lifts the tire from its mount. He drops a nut, freezes as he listens to where it lands, then drops down quickly and grabs it. Everything about Prevost is ordinary, and yet nothing is. Being an auto mechanic is a precise business, and potential hazards are everywhere. Prevost, sightless since birth, walks freely and without a cane, finding hoisted cars and the curled hoses of compressors. At first glance, his workbench looks like any other, but as he snaps through drawers searching for a mallet, his hands skimming the contents, you realize he knows exactly where everything is. A misplaced tool costs time, and time costs money. Prevost insists on being treated as an equal to the sighted mechanics. This isn't a job of repetition. The garage specializes in imports, and each car has unique issues. For a kid who started by ripping apart lawnmowers, it's a story about the capacity of his memory and his ability to learn, but most of all, about his determination. At age 10, Prevost was pulling apart and rebuilding small engines with the guidance of his older brother Ben, now 26. Ben, too, is blind, born with the same damage to the optic nerve. "Well, we mostly put back together the stuff we tore apart," says Aaron with a smile. Soon they were working on the family cars, and there were no concerns about their abilities. The logistics of moving through a dark world does not concern a young man who's known no different. The secret to his positive attitude is that Aaron Prevost simply determines what he can do rather than what he can't. Frustration peaks out only in that he is passionate about cars but can't drive. Raised in rural Cornwall, Ontario, he did what most country kids do, hopped on anything with an engine and drove it anyway. "We'd take out the four-wheeler, and my sister would stand behind me and she'd turn my shoulders," he explains. "It's pretty effective, though it can get a little crazy when you have to keep the throttle on to make sure you don't get stuck." For the last 12 years, Prevost has been a student at W. Ross MacDonald School for the Blind, a residential school in Brantford. His older brother was already there, making a tough change a little easier. Prevost shrugs it off, wearing his independence not so much as a badge, but like a well-worn pair of jeans. "I try to do it all," he says, and he does. He's lived off campus for 2 years now, renting a house with a friend. Outside the shop, a riding lawnmower sits on a trailer, the housing off. Shop owner Bruce Kitchen told his neighbor to bring the broken machine in because he has just the guy to fix it. Prevost reaches into the machinery with one surgically gloved hand, discerns where a metal part is eroding a plastic one, and makes the diagnosis. Kitchen vetoes the suggestion that having Prevost on board as a co-op placement student might slow down the shop. He has his specialties, brakes and rotors, and unlike a standard garage, the turnaround times are a little more flexible, he says. His voice drops a bit. "Look, it's just right. He's earned his place here. He's a fine mechanic, His first day here, he had the cylinder head off a Triumph Spitfire and changed the head gasket. The only thing he couldn't do was set the foot-pound numbers. The shop is filled with exotics of every vintage. Prevost is loosening up the rusted brake drums on the Porsche. If you had your sight for 10 minutes, what would you do? I ask him. He doesn't hesitate for a moment. Drive. Mossport. A long line of Porsches wait their turn obediently at Mossport International Raceway. It's a driving school day. Owners will learn what their cars can do. Aaron Prevost, 20 and blind since birth, will find out what a racetrack feels like. He can't see the rolling green countryside, but he can feel a light breeze that steals the promising heat from the sun. As a mechanic, he knows how the high-performance machines work. Today, he'll learn how that translates into the thrust of a dropped accelerator, the squeal of the tires in complex corners, and the exhilaration of a long straightaway. Maybe Prevost can't drive, but he can certainly be the passenger in a car racing around one of the best tracks in North America. My boss, Bruce, warned me about G-forces, he says. I really want to experience that. As if on cue, Rick Bai pulls up in a 2012 Porsche Boxster. Bai is in charge of Porsche Canada's press fleet of cars, and he is also a longtime Porsche racer. He knows Mossport like the back of his hand. At the track's test pad, Bai puts the car through stop-start exercises, describing carefully to Prevost all that he's doing. After a few tests, Bai gets out. Aaron's going to try it now, he says. Prevost grins as he pops open the door. With a reassuring hand on the wheel, Bai describes to his young student everything the car will be doing and how it will respond. Within minutes, the kid who can't see has the accelerator to the floor of the sports car and quickly brings it to a full stop. They repeat the exercise several times, Prevost learning the car, Bai learning his pupil. Bai will say later that Aaron was a perfect student. That's a direct quote, perfect. He was keen and he listened. He responded exactly to what I was telling him. If we'd had more time, we could have done more. Back on pit row, the track clears for lunch. Bai stands waiting for the all clear while Aaron stays in the passenger seat, his hands showing him every stitch, every button, every lever. Hey, you get a lot of stations on this radio, he reports. It's not idle chatter. Aaron is absorbing this car. With a wave from the official, Bai buckles in. The Boxster roars and they're off, alone on the track. When the car hits the back straightaway, the sweet crescendo hangs in the midday air. It returns to zoom past the pits, and you can see Prevost smiling broadly. After the fifth lap, they cruise into the pits. Tell her how many times you've done this, says the kid. Considering this is his home track, Bai estimates he's put in about 30,000 laps. But it's the next ones that will be a first, even for this seasoned pro. They switch seats. Maintaining the same steady direction, Bai tells Prevost to position the steering to get comfortable. It's this reassuring voice that now leads the sightless driver, with Bai's left hand lightly on the wheel. By the second lap, with Prevost behind the wheel, everyone is heading out to watch. The sound of the engine registers its location on the track, and there are only the same two questions in mind. How fast are they going to hit the straight, and how on earth are they going to negotiate turn 5? It's actually two turns, one after another. It's difficult to do if you can see. It's difficult to do if you're a pro. But a blind kid with no license? Even with a professional hand shadowing his, Aaron is placing full trust in a man he met an hour before. Maybe even more amazing, that man is doing the same thing. It's not until later that Bai will reveal the only slip-up of the day. On the challenging turn 5, Prevost carried too much speed. Bai simply repeated, more brake, until his student corrected without hitting the grass. Apparently Rick Bai never once raised his voice that day. It's a complicated, beautiful thing to process. The Boxster returns past the stands and then sets off again and again. When it eventually pulls in and comes to a halt in the pits, Prevost finally takes his hand from the wheel to shake the outstretched hands of the astonished pit crew. In the crush, the quietest pair is Aaron Prevost and Rick Bai. In the midst of the power and the speed and the ballet of a racetrack, a great gift has been given to both men. Prevost completed 5 laps of Mossport International Raceway that day. He hit a top speed of 205 kilometers per hour on that famed back straight, as fast as most anyone. Bai said later that Prevost was so attentive and responsive that the instructor actually took his own hand off the wheel several times. Prevost said later he got a little anxious only when Bai did this. The idea that he was in complete control of the vehicle, even for a few seconds at a time, left him awestruck. The fact Bai never had to take over the steering amazed everyone else. The kid who wants to do it all finally got to drive. When we leave for Brantford, I ask him what he's thinking. 30,000 times, he says. Rick has been able to do that 30,000 times. For Bai, he recognized something far different, We all only see the world from our place on the grid, he said later. So many people only see the negative. That kid is so far up front, it's remarkable.
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7: 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I'm Melissa Riccobono and I'm here with my co-host,
8: Neil Lewis. And I'm wearing a black suit with a gold shirt and a purple tie. My hair is bald, but I have salt and pepper, a mustache that leads down to a goatee. I'm audio describing, you know, the visuals.
7: Wow. And you, my friend, are dressed much nicer than what I would audio describe if I were to audio describe. I guess I have to now. I am wearing a Green Bay Packer NFC champion long sleeve t-shirt and some dark colored sweatpants.
8: And no cheese head? You're not wearing a cheese head?
7: I'm not wearing a cheese head. I also have, my daughter likes to say I mostly have white hair because I really need some hair color. My hair is short. Yes. But we are audio describing. And why are we doing that?
8: I have no idea. Why are we doing this?
7: We're doing that because we are talking about audio description today on the Nation's Blind Podcast. And we have a special guest with us who is going to talk all about audio description. We have Rick Boggs. He is the president and

0: has dedicated his time being a blind guy, making sure that our value in providing the service is also important. And, you know, I love the work that you do. So glad you were able to join us today.
1: Thank you, Anil.
2: Speaking of that, Rick, why don't you talk just a little bit about yourself and then also about your company, because you were giving us some really interesting facts before we started recording. And I want to make sure that our listeners realize who you are and what your company does and just the really interesting facts about your company.
1: Thanks very much. I'm proud to be a Federationist for almost a decade now and a one-time leader of a chapter of the NFP. And I mentioned that specifically because I was attracted or found a bond, a connection, a synergy with the National Federation of the Blind because of our common viewpoint about two things. One, that the largest barrier to inclusion and participation in society for blind people is the attitudes and misconceptions about blindness and blind people, what those are and what they aren't. And the second, that of inclusion, that basically, when we at the NFP, you know, look for a lawyer, we look first for a blind lawyer. When we at the NFP look for a plumber, we look for a blind plumber. I mean, I like the inclusive and resonate with, and I do that. So as the CEO and general manager of AudioEyes, from the very beginning, I was absolutely committed to including blind professionals. In fact, I am pretty passionate in my viewpoint that no audio description vendor can really confidently produce quality audio description that meets the needs of the blind audience unless they have a blind professional that they refer to for their best practices and quality assurance, at least. Now, we happen to employ blind audio engineers. I employ blind voiceover artists, and we do have blind description quality specialists. We created a curriculum, which we taught at the NFP headquarters there in Baltimore in 2012, where we had blind students, if you will, blind professionals coming for professional training to the NFP and who received certificates of achievement of a 50-hour intensive course, intensive course to learn to become description quality specialists. And we've continued that practice and teaching those principles because you can't just take, let's say, my next door neighbor just lost their sight last year and they've never heard audio description, but we're going to bring them in and ask them if they like what we're doing and then say that we're doing great work. That really doesn't hold water in terms of, in my opinion. I feel that a blind person who goes through a specific training that is similar to audio describer training to understand what audio description can do, can't do, what the limitations are, what are the rules of the game, if you will. And then we've also added a process that we developed to help a blind person ask the right questions to figure out if the description is accurate or not. It's funny, during that training, we play a scene and then we ask everybody in the room, all the blind folks in the room, what do you think is on the screen in your own words? And they all describe it. And then when we tell them what's actually on the screen and they realize that you can receive poor audio description and not even know it if you don't really know how to ask the question. So that was a specific example of what I'm saying, which is I believe the audio description production industry needs to be accountable to the blind consumers. I mean, who cares if a major studio or a major network or a producer personally thinks the description of their program is great? I have to respectfully say to them in the most polite way that I'm glad you like it or I'm sorry you don't like it, but I have to also say your opinion really doesn't matter because you don't use it, right? It's like wasn't there, and I thought NFP published an article about this one time. Haven't we already verified and come to the conclusion that having a sighted person sit down and test screen reader software? Oh, we have a brand new screen reader, a new version of a new product of a new thing. It's better than everything else before because all of our sighted people have tested it out and said that it works great. Haven't we already figured out that that's really an invalid test? Well, I say the same thing about audio description.
3: I think more importantly, and you said a lot there, so let's unpack it a little bit. I think the key of what you just said is the training that's required, right? Because a lot of people, one, think audio description is something that anybody can just do off the cuff. So we have to dispel that myth. To break it down, though, you suggested two types of training, which I think are important to differentiate. One is actually training blind individuals to be proactive with respect to really talking about what audio description is and the utility of it, which I think is important. Just like any other product, you want to make sure that it meets the needs of the end user, not just somebody else's, you know, perception of what would be valued. But then the other piece you talked about is the training for the audio describer period. Mm-hmm. You know, so. Mm-hmm.

0: You want to differentiate those two for our listeners?
1: Absolutely. So audio describers go through a particular training. And I want to say this, this is the form where this needs to be said. And I do say it everywhere else, but it's really important here. I think it's not celebrated enough. It's not recognized enough. And it's not mentioned enough that audio description itself was created, invented, developed, and first implemented by blind people, right? Cody and Margaret Fansteel were totally blind, and they implemented it at the Washington Ear in 1982. This was a service conceived, devised, and implemented by blind people. I also love the fact that the next step, and almost every step in the progress and development of audio description, the major contributors, again, were blind people. You look at Jim Stovall in 1989 receiving an Emmy for technical achievement because he facilitated a test to see whether audio description could be used on television using the SAP channel. And it was obviously successful. Wow. And he rightfully received an Emmy award for that.
0: Very interesting.
1: From the Academy. And then during the 90s, when WGBH, now known as Media Access Group, was installing audio description in movie theaters, they did come to me, and I was their lead publicity person and recruiting blind people for their little focus groups to come to the installation the first and to give feedback on these things. And also, when the American Foundation for the Blind conducted research in 1997, published as Look Who's Watching, they went again, ask blind people, do you want audio description? Do you like it? I was one of those who said, no, I don't need it. Who needs it? I can watch TV just fine without it. But then they let us experience it in a full way, and then asked the same survey question again. And I was one of the 70% of people that changed my mind and said, no, actually, I think I would like this. So all I'm saying is all of the development and research and the progress that's been made, and I'd like to take my place in that history. In 2002, when commercial television was forced by the FCC to begin audio describing television programs, I started out with my reverse discrimination plan. I said, I'm not putting anybody's voice on any of our description if they're not at least a person with a disability. And what, 6 out of the 8 voiceover artists I had were totally blind individuals. I said, for the first 2 years, that's all. I wouldn't hire a sighted voiceover artist. And I did have some sighted audio engineers, but I hired my blind audio engineers first. Nice. I just said, because we don't get a fair shake and a fair opportunity. And that could be a whole nother thing about the rampant discrimination in the entertainment industry against blind people as in any capacity, but that's a different show. But my point is I really championed the inclusion of blind people in the industry. Don't start describing and telling me as a blind person what I need and what's good for me. Let's get blind people speak up about it. And the original company that I formed was called We See TV. There were various financial and legal reasons that I ended up having to reform the company. Same people, same group, same everything else, but it became AudioEyes in 2007. So still, it's the same group doing the same thing, but it's always been about inclusion. And then I want to give last credit to the one more blind person, which is Dr. Josh Mealy, who headed up the Video Description Research and Development Center with the support of the U.S. Department of Education, who again pushed really hard to try to get inclusion of blind professionals into the industry. That's why and that's when the NFB partnered to provide this training. Now, that training that you asked about, Anil, is, again, twofold. One, you have the blind person audit or go through the same audio description training that a sighted person goes through, which was originally developed by Margaret and Craig Fansteel, two blind people, developed training for sighted audio describers. That's a fact. And in the audio describer community, there is kind of a pecking order or a prestige, if you will, to those whose training that they received was the closest to Craig. In other words, some people will go, hey, well, I was trained directly by Craig and Margaret, you know, and some people will say, well, I was trained by Alan Woods, who was trained by them. You know, it's like people measure mm-hmm. how distant they are from the source of the original training. And I kind of like that because we're talking about my credibility rests on how close I was to the blind people that created this. And I think that's appropriate.
0: And I think that one of the things that you're pointing out through this training, too, is you said earlier about how in the beginning you were saying, no, I don't need audio description. But then once you experienced it, you said yes. But I think that speaks to the fact that I had audio description before and I was a no because I really received really bad audio description. The audio describer wasn't giving me content. They were describing stuff that I could rarely find out just by listening to the show. They spoke over the dialogue. So that's why I was saying no. And, you know, now the movies are there and they're so visual and everything. So now if a person knows how to do it correctly, then you can really benefit from it.
1: That's a really important point. And one thing that really made sense between me and the NFB in the beginning and how I started the class there in Baltimore in 2012 was I asked the group to come up with adjectives to describe audio description? How would you refer to audio description? And then when I ended with my own comment, I said, I would call it dangerous. And I asked the, students, why do you think I would say audio description is dangerous? And the answer to that is very close to what you were just saying, Anil, which is poor audio description, especially if it were to be widespread and widely visible to the public, like all over public television, everywhere else, done really poorly, will do great damage toward reinforcing every misconception about blind people and what they know, what they don't know, and what they're capable of that you can ever imagine. As sighted people listen to audio description that is telling us the plot as if we don't know. If sighted people are watching description that says, John's crying over the death of his mother when we just saw his mother die in the previous scene, because people go, oh yeah, that's right. If you're blind, you don't know what's going
0: on. It's insulting.
1: It is. Yeah. And this is why quality is really important and why I'm very disappointed that more blind people haven't picked up on the risks of doing exactly what I'm saying, of reinforcing misconceptions about blindness, and to speak up and yell about these scripts and say, hey, this script is condescending. It's telling me stuff I already know because the writer doesn't have an accurate perception of blindness. I'll just say this last point on that topic, which is I have spoken to some researchers, some psychology researchers, and I really want to find funding. And there's a professor in the University of Hawaii is really anxious to do it. There's another guy too. I want to find funding to conduct a study where they analyze the scripts written by professional audio experienced audio describers. And they also submit those audio describers submit themselves to a battery of tests designed by psychologists to determine their perceptions of blindness and blind people. I would then like a study to be conducted about whether you can detect evidence of a person's relationship or perception of blindness and blind people in their audio description writing, because I believe I can.
2: This has been a really fascinating conversation, but we're here for a really exciting and very, I don't know, I think I said the word cool way too much, but very exciting and a very interesting reason. And you want to tell us a little bit about what your company is going to do on Sunday?
1: Well, another milestone in the history of the widespread use of audio description. I want to first say that we are going to provide live audio description on broadcast television, which has only been...
0: Wow.
1: That has only been happened in a handful of occasions, less than five times in the United States. And unfortunately, I will say it in general, the reception to live audio description on broadcast television has not been the most positive overall that it could and should be. But we have an opportunity to do this. For us, it'd be the first time for live network broadcasts. We have the opportunity to do this for a really significant event. For the first time, the Academy Awards on ABC television, put on by the Academy of Motion Picture Arts and Science, is going to be live described on Sunday, April 25th.
0: Nice.
2: That is super exciting.
1: It is. They're doing the pre-show also, and the awards, and the post-show. So 5.5 hours, if you can imagine that. 5.5 hours. Live description.
0: That's challenging. Live description is probably the most difficult, you know, of audio description, because it's not something that you can one script in a real way, and then you can't rewind and redo. It's right there in the moment, and there's some stuff that's going to happen that you just cannot predict. But that's also one of the things I really like about audio description, you know, when it's live theater, et cetera, because it's just nice to be able to be in that moment and experience it just like everybody else in that moment.
1: I think so too.
2: So tell us just a little bit about this. So it's going to be 5 hours of description. I'm assuming or thinking that you're not going to have the same person, just like you wouldn't have an interpreter probably closed captioning, but you know, signing for someone who's deaf for a 5 hour period. I'm assuming you're going to have maybe a couple of people or a few people that will take shifts. And I guess I also, just because it's live and because you can't pre-record it and plan it, you know, what should we be expecting, and maybe what things, you know, won't we be able to expect, or what things that, you know, if we're doing something in a pre-recorded way, might we be able to do that maybe we're not going to be able to do as well, or just be able to do, we'll have to do differently because it's a live show that is being described?
1: I love the question, Melissa. And I should say that I'm really passionate that blind consumers become more educated about what is possible and what's not possible in audio description in general, but specifically live audio description, because of its limitations and the risks that Anil points out, of things you don't expect and the things way things go. So sure, let's get into this. And to answer your question, yes, we will have two describers, and one will be describing the pre-show and the post-show, and one will be describing the 3-hour awards event itself. There were technical reasons why we couldn't do shorter shifts. A lot of times there's either business reasons, contractual reasons, licensing reasons, employment law reasons, or as I said, technical reasons that influence what you do and what you don't do in description, both pre-recorded and live. And this is one of those examples where it had to be that because of certain technical reasons that I won't bore everybody with. But referring to what you suggested about audio description being more challenging, it certainly is. And I must say, there are far more describers who are comfortable writing scripts than who are comfortable standing live and providing description on the fly without the ability to stop and rewind and do it over again. And good reason.
0: It's just like play-by-play commentary for sports events. You got to have a skill set and a natural ability to do that. So, but the training enhances your ability to capitalize on a lot of the opportunities. But man, some of it's got to be like ingrained in an individual.
1: I think so too. I think you have to, there's a certain way of thinking and a certain verbal communication ability, access to, you know, vocabulary and so forth, that that is just a natural gift that some people have more than others. The training itself for live audio description helps you with your technique. So two things that a live audio describer really has to learn to do is to quickly assess what is the most important thing to describe, because as we all know, you can't describe everything. There's just no way. There, you know, they say a picture paints 1,000 words, but I'm saying 1,000 words does not paint a picture. It's not in the same detail that when you're going to see it visually. It'll give me a picture for sure, but how accurate that is, well, that kind of depends on the words and my interpretation of those words. So, so a live describer has to look at this and go, what's the most important thing here? And there are many, many exercises that we use in the training to teach people how to identify the most important thing and the context, the show, the intent of the show, but also, you know, those matter, but also the elements of what you're actually looking at right now at this moment. So sort of the macro picture and the micro picture all come into it. But then the second thing that training helps live describers do is learn how to become as efficient as possible with their words, while remaining descriptive. So having a great vocabulary for a variety of verbs and a variety of adjectives, and being able to speak in more of a note taker style. So one of the biggest differences between pre-recorded description and live description is the language that you use. In pre-recorded description, the standards are to use complete sentences. In live description, fragments are the tools of the trade. So you've got to jump in and jump out, because number one rule in description, we have a principles of description document that is a summary of the national standards for description. But one of the rules is don't talk over the dialogue. Don't trample the program, right? The description is not the show. We've all heard some of the stuff out of the UK where when the describer talks, they turn the description down so low you can't even hear the background. It's like, hey, well, I'm not watching the description. I'm watching the show, you know? So we don't want to trample. But in a live situation, how do you know when the person's going to talk next? In a live program, the audio describer has to determine what's the most important thing, what's the most efficient way to describe that, and then where's my timing? Where's a hole? Anticipate a person's speaking pattern and say, I think they're going to pause here, or they're saying, or they're stopping. You know, insert that description in that little gap and try. And if someone starts talking, try to get out as fast as you can. That's a tricky game.
0: Yeah.
1: There's many, many variables that can make a live audio description event successful or not. One of those is whether the describer describes the things that the blind audience is most interested in. And being a blind person myself, I have to admit, sometimes I'm expecting there to be something interesting to see when really there isn't. The camera's showing a static shot or something. And the describer goes silent for a second. I'm like, what's going on?
0: Yeah, what am I missing out on? Yeah, there's nothing.
1: Nothing. And the protocol is the describer's not supposed to say, nothing is happening. So if
0: they might need to change that protocol then.
1: Yeah. So as consumers, we should go, well, if they're not describing, that means it's the same thing we last. It's always the last thing you heard. So if the describer says, you know, Sally reads notes on a podium, and then there's a long pause. Mm-hmm. We as blind consumers need to assume that's still happening. Mm-hmm. She's not going to keep repeating it over and over, even if Sally keeps doing that for the next minute, right? So that's what we were told, and that's what's going on. Also, we have to recognize there's a diversity of opinions about what's most important to the blind.
0: You mean all blind people don't think alike and feel the same? You know,
1: So, and of course, the research that the AFB did shows that there are some factors that influence that. You know, how long has a person been blind? When were they? Did could they ever see? And all this different stuff. And I've noticed, and I can usually tell by people's comments on description, that sort of what is their relationship to their blindness and all that sort of stuff. But in any case, you know, the describer isn't aiming to please one particular sector of the blind population. They're trying to say, well, whether you guys know it or like it or not, this person's attire is really pretty basic and uninteresting and not anything you wouldn't expect. On the other hand, the lighting is really unusual, so I'm going to describe that. The describer should describe the things we do not expect. For example, they say, John walks on stage. They're not going to say, wearing clothes, John walks on stage, because the assumption is that he is wearing clothes, right?
0: But they will say John walks on stage nude, because that's unexpected.
1: That's right.
2: Yes. Yeah. So or in a flesh-colored bodysuit.
1: That's right. So when the describer is choosing what to say, they're trying to predict what we would already assume and not say those things, right? And it could, because that, again, that also goes into the condescending thing, you know?
0: Yeah.
1: But more importantly, it's efficiency and time. You only have time for that. So tell us the things that we wouldn't expect, or tell us the things that seem the most. The describer's trying to look at what's on the stage and think of the producer, the director, the people running the show. What are they trying to emphasize to those who can see it? Mm-hmm. And sometimes that's easily detectable by the positioning of the props or the furniture or the set, or by the lighting, you know, because the producers are deliberate about what they're trying to draw the visual attention to. And so if the describer goes to describe something and the blind person is saying, yeah, but I want to know this other thing, you may not get what you're looking for, because the describer's attention is supposed to be directed to what the focus of the show seems to be. I always say this. What's the experience of the sighted person, and try to direct the blind person's experience to be as close to that as you can get. So while if there's a flashing strobe light on one person, you know, near the front of the stage, clearly someone who designed this show wants the sighted audience to pay attention to that. I don't want my describer, no matter how interesting, to not tell me that, but instead tell me about the really cool multicolored shiny piano you know, that Bradley Cooper is sitting next to, or whatever the case might be. Right? It might be cool.
2: So I do have a question, though, because I heard a rumor that it might be possible to have some interactions with the describers on social media during the show. Is that correct, or is that just a rumor? And I mean, I'm thinking two things. I'm thinking, okay, so when you have any kind of award ceremony, it's always best dressed, worst dressed, right? And I'm thinking, well, there's no way somebody's going to be able to describe every dress. And even if they do, audio describers, as far as I understand it, they're supposed to take their opinions out. Like, oh my gosh, that is the ugliest dress I've ever seen, should not ever come out of the mouth of a describer. Right. And so, I mean, that's one thing that I'm thinking of, like, okay, if I would want to know about the dresses, I would actually want to be able to ask the describer their opinion. You know, what looks good about this dress, or what do you, you know, is it eye-catching in a good way or a bad way? And I know that's all very objective, right? And even the worst dress, best dress are very, you know, subjective and everything else. The other thing, though, that I was just thinking about is, I, as a blind person, don't know what the actual Oscar award looks like. I know it's a statue. I think it's gold. I don't really know how big it is. I don't know if it has, I think it's a person, but I don't really know. Like, I just realized this, you know, I've been watching the Oscars for years, and I just realized, you know what? I kind of have this picture in my head about what an Oscar looks like, what I think it looks like. I don't really know if I'm right. And again, the describer might not think, or might, or know, you know, there's other people that are have lost their vision later who know what an Oscar looks like. So will there be any way that we can interact and kind of ask some of those questions while this is going on? Or if we can't do it this time, could that maybe be something for, especially for live TV broadcasts, that we could maybe think about incorporating later for future ones?
1: Right. A few wonderful topics and questions there, Melissa, and I'll do my best to cover these. So I'll go in reverse order. As for the description of the Oscar itself, I'm going to boast that I really think we have two live describers that are among the best describers in the country. I personally believe that Terry Grossman is the best describer, period, audio describer otherwise. And I think that that's defensible by Herbie Tay. But I will say this, knowing that this is an important cultural event in America and an historic event, being the first time that the Oscars will be described, I made sure that we have absolutely the finest, best trained audio describers to do the show. And I know without even asking that Terry Grossman will describe the Oscar, because she does not assume that blind people know
2: right
1: what things look like. So she'll find a way to get that in. As for the best dressed, I'll just address that briefly. If you think about it, it isn't useful for an audio describer to say she walks in a beautiful gown, because now if you ask the blind people, and this is the test we use in our company. We take the blind people and we say, okay, we play a description. We go, what does this mean to you? I'll pull a conference call together, even with blind people across the country. I'll get 10 blind people on the phone if we have a question about whether our description is good. And I can do that and go, hey, we want to play something for you. What do you think this is? And then they describe it back in their own words. And that's how we tell whether our description's any good or not. But if you say she walks in a beautiful gown, and then you ask 10 blind people, what does the gown look like? It's all over the map. So you haven't told them anything. So we don't use judgment words like that. We pick aspects of the gown that makes the describer think that it's beautiful. Well, what is it that makes you think? That's what we tell in our training. Why would you call it beautiful? What is it about it? And then use those words to describe it. Okay. So when it comes to the dress, you just describe what it looks like and leave the judgment call to the blind audience. Just like there's no words on the screen telling the sight of people who's more beautiful, less beautiful. It's just they see the dress and they have their own reaction to it. And then going to the beginning, I am very pleased to say that with the cooperation of ABC Television and the American Motion Picture Academy of Arts and Science, AudioEyes is going to be very active on social media during the event. All of the parties involved here would like the blind audience to have the ability to provide feedback while it's going on. We're talking about 5.5 hours of content. We don't want to wait till it's all over to get, so what'd you guys think? Yeah. We want you to be active on social media. AudioEyes will have staff members monitoring social media and responding, answering questions.
0: Nice.
1: And we will be giving summary comments to our describers during the commercial breaks and also between the pre-show and the actual show and between the actual event and the post-show, giving them, here's what people are saying, here's what they like, don't like, want more of, want less of. So I'm just happy to say it's the coolest thing, isn't it, that it's a live described broadcast and blind people actually can have an impact, can have input into what service.
0: Real-time engagement.
1: Accountability, right?
0: Is there going to be a hashtag, or can you share your Twitter handle so that people can find you? I guess you're saying Twitter, right? Or is there Facebook?
2: Twitter, Facebook too.
1: I'm going to use the hashtags that are already being used so that the conversation is out there. But I know I'm also going to add at Oscars AD. So at OSCARSAD, Oscars AD.
0: Nice.
1: I saw some tweets this morning and I can't remember what hashtag they were using, but whatever the hashtags are that are already out there, we'll also use those so that we're part of those conversations. But
0: and what's the AudioEyes Twitter handle? Are you at AudioEyes?
1: We are at AudioEyes. That's right.
0: Look at that. See, Melissa, I'm getting this whole
2: thing. I see.
1: We have a Facebook page, AudioEyes Facebook page, and we'll be receiving comments and putting things up there that are a little more, longer messages and so on and so forth. We will be active on the most active Facebook page called Audio Description Discussion. And all blind consumers ought to really weigh in there because the industry is watching. Executives at the studios and networks do watch that page. So blind people It bothers me that there's another service I won't mention that where a lot of blind people talk about audio description and they talk amongst themselves and they don't realize how many studio execs and network execs lurk on that service. And I have been yelling to the people that run that particular thing saying, you need to tell this audience, you need to come up with some policy about outing whoever's on this list, because it's blind people should know that they're conversations about description are being listened to by people that can make the difference. But that way they know if the people don't do anything about it, that they're not responsive or whatever, or that they need to try to get in touch directly and ask why. Right. So in any case, the audio description discussion page on Facebook, fortunately, some of the corporate executives actually have spoken up there. So they've identified themselves as being present.
2: Oh,
1: so that's very nice. And we appreciate that, right? I mean, if you can get someone from some studio or some network to speak up and ask a question or give some feedback to us directly, well, what's better than that, right?
2: Right.
1: So the social media interaction is the first. That hasn't been done before, and I'm really happy. And it pushes toward accountability to the audience. The industry, audio description industry, needs to be more accountable. The companies that produce it need to have professionals employed in their midst, and they need to listen to what the consumers have to say. The consumers need to recognize that the industry should be accountable to us, and they need to speak up about it and say, hey, I like this, I don't like that, or could we try this, or here's an idea, whatever it is. Blind people need to feel they have something to contribute here, because after all, the service is for us.
0: Well, I'll be honest and tell you that I have not watched the Academy Awards like forever. So I'm looking forward to this opportunity just for the reason that we're talking about now. It's just so much going on, and it really takes away from enjoying the experience when you're, depending on someone else who's also trying to enjoy it, to give you information, and you don't want to be overly needy. So I'm looking forward to actually being able to watch it this year.
2: Yeah, so I am too. Just really quickly, the pre-show and post-show, are those also on ABC, or are they on one of the partner networks? And all also ABC. Just one more question, just the basics. How do you, if you've never turned on your audio description for a live event or for TV shows, how would you go about doing that?
1: Great question. Great point. So depending on how you're watching, the specific technical details vary a little bit, but the overall idea is this. If you turn on your local ABC affiliate station on a television, either using cable or satellite or an antenna, doesn't matter how you do it, and you turn to your ABC affiliate in your city, you will hear the main program that everybody in the world hears. 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And unfortunately, depending on the manufacturer, they label it differently. Some will label it Spanish. Some will label it alternate audio. Some will label it second audio program, or SAP. But when you switch to the alternate audio channel, now you will hear the same thing that you were hearing in the main frequency, but you will hear the description also. So you're going to hear a mix of the program and the audio describers. And then you have to, if you ever want to turn that off, then you have to go back to switching just to the main regular audio, the default audio program for that channel. Now, if you switch to your affiliate, and this would be a good time for people to check before the event, because nothing will be able to happen during the event. 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And I've heard some rumors about Baltimore, so not living in Baltimore, I can't vouch for myself. But if there's trouble, you have this opportunity to notify ABC. And certainly, if you email us at AudioEyes, you can go to audioeyes.com and use our link on our website, or just send me an email at rick@audioeyes.com. I have access to people that can make the difference, but your local station, you definitely want to contact them and say, hey, how come the AD is not working? We're going to need this on Sunday.
2: And that's a really good point, because I remember the Macy's Thanksgiving Day Parade was being described this year, And I was very excited about it. And unfortunately, we turned it on, and no matter what we did, it wasn't working. And it turned out that, you know, it wasn't just us. It was that for whatever reason, our local affiliate wasn't passing that through. And just like you said, by that time, it was too late. But right. it was disappointing. We were really looking forward to, you know, I was looking forward to the for really the first time hearing the parade described in a very different way, especially when there's musical numbers and things like that. And I just thought, oh my gosh, what a cool idea. And then I wasn't able to do it. So so that's a very good, very good point.
1: Every blind person I know who has listened to audio description has had a frustrating experience of one kind or another, either certainly. In the movie cinema or on television.
0: Yeah.
1: The advocacy that's been done, you know, that led to the more widespread use of description was good in getting some description to become available and to be produced, but it kind of failed in terms of making sure that we connected the dots and that it was available, all, you know, that actually got passed through. I mean, how much description was on television in 2002 and 2003, but none of us could watch it because we couldn't. The TVs weren't accessible. I know I couldn't turn on my own work, right? I mean, right. We were describing for ABC and I had to get my neighbor to come over and turn it on. Like, can you turn this on? Right? And there still are those kinds of problems out there. And I just have to say to blind consumers, we really need to stop being so grateful to get anything as though we don't deserve the same thing that the rest of society gets. And just so many people I see on social media, well, we really shouldn't complain. Your description, you know, I know you think it was terrible, but isn't it better than nothing? And don't you remember the days when we had nothing? And I go back to Anil's comment at the beginning of this. No, no, no. Because if it's going to be terrible, I, for one, am not going to listen to it. So, and we deserve it. Think about this, you guys. They spend a lot of time and a lot of money. And I could quote you the numbers because I know people that work in this industry. I've been in this industry since 1987. They spend a lot of time and money making the visual aspect of programs. And I don't care if we're talking YouTube, social media, or if we're talking broadcast television, a lot of time making the visual element pristine. They do what's called color correction that the average consumer can't even tell whether it's been color corrected or not. They go to an extent to meet the highest specification for the highest professional. People are watching on 4K TVs. They got cameras that cost tens of thousands of dollars and lenses mm-hmm. too. They've got post-production software that makes these, they get the lighting. I've been on over 100 sets. You'd be amazed at what they spend on getting the lighting exactly right and just right. And then they color correct it to make it perfect. They spend a fortune of money and time to get the visual to be pristine. So if they're going to throw some poorly recorded, half-baked script with a person that doesn't have any skills to throw some description at us just to check a checkbox, then we're really being treated poorly. And I think that I also think our experience just as important as anyone else's.
0: I also think they're missing the business case, right? Because it's not about doing this to make it accessible for blind people. If they really are true artists, they should recognize that by adding this, it's not just enhances the experience for us. I mean, it enhances the experience for everyone. I have a lot of sighted friends that also really think that that audio description component of the video has value. Looking at it as checking a box is missing an opportunity to really make their particular piece of art that much better.
1: I completely agree. And there are long haul truckers who love to listen to this stuff instead of the radio because they can watch TV and know what's going on the screen and while they're still got their eyes on the road. Yeah. My kids, three children that have perfect vision, but two of the three of my kids prefer to watch with audio description.
0: Yeah. My friend cleans her house and watches movies using audio description. And then I have other friends that are looking at the screen and the audio description points out stuff that they just would have missed. So, you know, there's just such a value beyond viewing this as an accommodation or some type of accessibility piece. There really is true business and artistic efficacy in providing audio description.
1: I agree. And I think the consumers themselves need to stop thinking of it as a little accommodation just thrown our way, you know, as if, well, at least we're, you know, they throw us some peanuts. No, it's like, no, we're being valued and included as equal members of society. And, you know, our numbers matter just as much as anyone else's when Nielsen's doing their ratings, right? You know, blind people count too.
0: Yeah. But I love what you really reinforced in all of your comments. It is up to us, blind people, to really work with individuals that are providing this service to bring it to that higher art form, to make sure that it has real utility. And just like you said, I was smiling as you were talking about it. So many times, you know, we've been denied access to information. And then when we finally get access to information, we're like overjoyed. Like I remember when the scanning technology was first out there and everybody's like, oh, wow, now I can read all of my junk mail. And then, of course, that lasts for about 3 days when you realize that's a lot of junk mail. But then we get to the point where we are just as discerning as any other consumer, right? And making sure that what we're provided really has utility and value for us. But it's nice when what we're seeking to receive for our benefit also helps others benefit as well.
1: I'd love the point you make, Emil.
2: Well, I think that this has been a fascinating conversation. I mean, we could talk forever. Is there anything else, though, that you would like our listeners to know before we wrap up our episode here?
1: Yes, two things. And they may sound like a repetition, but it's important. Speak up about audio description anywhere that you can. Make a little bit of an effort. And if it's easier for you to just reach out to AudioEyes on the web and say, hey, who should I be talking to? And we'll give you some contacts for you to reach out. But tell people the value that it has and point out, you know, when you think someone's doing a poor job or when you think someone's doing a great job, because the opinions matter more than you think. The executives at the networks who pay for these things have said, you know, point blank to me, well, if you could verify, of course, Rick, you're going to say your description is great, but we would really like to verify that objectively by other, you know, consumers. Can you point us to any social media or anything where anyone says these kinds of things? So I'm saying, speak up about it is what I'm saying. And then the last thing is for this specific event, this coming Sunday, just enjoy like we all do that there's progress being made and inclusion continues to grow and become more pervasive. And participate because it's being offered. And when an organization goes to the extent that ABC and AMPAS are going to make it available, let's respond and watch it and comment and say, hey, we watched. If that's all you say is I was watching, then that does a lot of good.
0: And the National Federation of the Blind is actually offering an audio description challenge, you know, getting people to get other individuals who otherwise would not be watching something using audio description to do that. And this is a great opportunity to encourage people because many of my friends are going to be watching the Academy Awards anyway. So I'm going to challenge them to turn on their audio description as well and get a sense of what this is all about.
1: Thank you very much.
2: Well, thank you, Rick, so much for joining us and talking about this again, Sunday, April 25th. And all you did say before, all the pre and post show, everything will be on ABC, correct?
1: ABC television. And I'm happy to say that ABC took the position, if we're going to do this, let's do the whole thing. Because there was discussion of, should we just do the course? And they were like, no, let's do the whole thing. And I love their attitude. I thought that was terrific.
0: Nice.
2: And I think the pre-show, especially if people are walking the red carpet or, you know, things like that. I mean, that's really where a lot of the very cool things happen. That's wonderful that they decided to do the whole thing. And they're showing me that it's not just that they're throwing me a little peanut, right? They're throwing me as a blind person, you know, the whole
0: experience,
2: the peanut butter sandwich, enchilada. I was going to say that doesn't have anything to do with peanuts. So I bad metaphor, but there you go.
0: The whole payday candy bar.
2: The whole payday candy. See there, and for Neil, it all comes back to chocolate. So there you go.
1: One way or another.
2: That's right. Well, thank you so much, Rick. And we really hope that people enjoyed listening to this and finding out about this. And we at the Nation's Blind Podcast, I mean, please participate in social media and let Rick's company and the studios and everybody else know that you're watching. But also, you know, we at the Nation's Blind Podcast would love to know that you watched this event and your thoughts on it. So you can definitely reach out to us. You can call us at 410-659-9314, extension 2444, and leave us a voicemail regarding your thoughts about the description.
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0: And if you're on Twitter, you can find us at @NFB_voice. And remember to look for the hashtag OscarsAD.
2: OscarsAD.
1: OscarsAD.
2: Okay, yeah. Great.
0: Well, Rick, thanks for joining us. We really appreciate it. And you're actually demonstrating to all of our listeners that as a blind person, you can live the life you want.
2: And blindness does not need to hold you back.
3: And now, another story from our popular Colonel book series.
4: I'm Not Lost by Abraham Nemeth, PhD. Dr. Abraham Nemeth is a blind mathematics professor and a longtime leader in the National Federation of the Blind of Michigan. Here he relates a humorous incident which reminds us that ingrained patterns of thought are hard to break, even when they make no sense at all. This is how he tells it. Before coming to Detroit to teach mathematics at the University of Detroit, I lived in New York City well into my young adult years. Since I first lived in Manhattan and then in Brooklyn, and since I had friends in other parts of the city, I soon became familiar with the entire subway system, the bus routes, and the trolley car routes throughout the city. One day, I was on an errand in mid-Manhattan. Being familiar with my surroundings, I moved easily from place to place. Two young men with Western twangs, who were obviously lost, approached me and asked directions to the Museum of Natural History. From their accents, it was clear that they were tourists. I proceeded to give them very clear and precise directions to the museum. When I finished, the two men hesitated for a moment, took one or two steps away from me, and one of them said to the other, "We better ask someone else. That man is blind." Whereupon I took a step in their direction and, facing them, said, "It is true that I am blind, but I'm not the one who is lost." Caption to photograph. Dr. Abraham Nemeth. End of caption.
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6: This next item is the quest for equal access, innovating blind-centered maps and diagrams. One critical area of access to information that we are concerned about is maps and diagrams. But oftentimes, most people have simply decided that they already know that making maps and diagrams accessible to blind people is too hard. So they haven't worked on it. Our next presenter decided that if maps and diagrams, if no one was going to work on methods for making them available so he could use them, he will just work it out himself. And so he is doing that. As a blind person who is a software engineer, he has started his own company called XR Navigation. And he is at the forefront of finding innovative ways to get access to this vital data. He's also a PhD candidate at the Georgia Institute of Technology. You should know that he received an NFB scholarship in 2012, so he meets a high standard. And his work is one of the tools that public entities might use to fulfill the resolution that was passed at our convention last year regarding access to maps by higher education institutions and other entities. He's here on this stage for the first time, but he's no stranger to the Federation, and in fact, we were aware of his efforts to innovate in mapping, so the Federation made a strategic contribution to help him with the early stage work of his mapping project. For the first time in his capacity as Chief Executive Officer of XR Navigation, please welcome Brandon Biggs. Yeah.

0: Thank you so much, Mr. President. I want to start by telling a story that demonstrates why accessible digital maps and spatial diagrams are important. You smell the smoke and pull up the wildfire evacuation map, and your screen reader reads, map region, graphic clickable, blank. If there is an accessible version, it's a table with one column saying the name of the fire and another column with a level of containment, which is not particularly helpful in this case. Traditional methods of making digital maps and spatial diagrams accessible is through using turn-by-turn directions, nearby address searches, simple alternate text, and tables. The problem is that these completely remove the spatial information that makes something like a map a map. I want to demonstrate the magnitude of this problem. Sighted people view, on average, 300 maps a year. This is just maps, not any other types of spatial diagrams. Contrast that with blind people, who on average view less than one. This is the massive gap that we're trying to close with our tool, Audium. It's the first digital map and spatial diagram tool that everyone can use. The low vision experience for sighted and low vision users allows you to zoom in up to 200% without squashing interface elements, adjust the border width of features to make them easier to see, and hear the text labels read out in speech. The non-visual experience is like a video game, or an audio game for those who know what I'm talking about, where users hear the name and sound of objects as they move a character around the map. Like this. Play sound file one.
1: First tier section in Nixon Hall. First ramp, trash cans along the ramp. Second row table, west in Nixon Hall.
0: Audium is fully usable visually, auditorily, and through what we call interactive alt text that can be read on a Braille display. We're also working with the companies producing the full-page Braille displays so that you can read the tactile graphics on those as well. I like to split navigation tools into two different categories: orientation tools and mobility tools. The tools that we're used to, such as Good Maps and Blind Square, are mobility tools, and those are used to get you from point A to point B. Orientation tools are tactile maps, and they help you build an understanding of a space before you actually go. Audium is a digital orientation tool. This next example is an indoor map that might be familiar to some folks, except without the extremely long elevator wait. Play sound file
2: two. This is a demo of the multi-level Audium building experience at the New Orleans Marriott. I'm currently at the Canal Street entrance, and I want to go to the Grand Ballroom. The first thing I'm going to do is open up a list of all the objects on this map by pressing the M key for menu.
1: M. Filter objects submenu 2 of 202.
2: And I'm going to use Control F to find Grand Ballroom.
1: Control F. Find edit selected Grand. Enter. Result 2 of 3. Grand Ballroom. Acadia Ballroom. Third floor. Room is 13.
2: And it tells me it's on the third floor. So I'm going to escape out of this.
1: Escape. Audium map.
2: And open up the menu of only the objects on this floor by pressing Shift-M.
1: Filter objects submenu 2 of 42.
2: And find an elevator.
1: E, elevator, first floor.
2: And get directions to it.
1: Go 2 of 6.
2: I hit enter.
1: D, directions submenu 5 of 6. Enter, elevator, first floor, is 13 steps left and 7 steps up.
2: And now I'm going to use my arrow keys to move around the map. Every arrow press moves me 1 meter by default, and I can change that by pressing the dash and the equals key. I'm going to go left first.
1: Left arrow. Canal Street entrance exit. First floor. Left arrow. Bumped into wall.
2: So I hit the wall, and I'm going to go up.
1: Up arrow. Walkway. First floor. Left arrow. Walkway. Left arrow. Walkway. Left arrow. Bumped into wall.
2: And I'm going to use a trailing technique similar to what I would do with my cane to see if I can continue up and to the left.
1: Up arrow. Walkway. Left arrow. Bumped into wall. Up arrow. Walkway. Left arrow. Bumped into wall. Up arrow. Walkway. Left arrow. Walkway. Left arrow. Walkway. Left arrow. Quarter tower elevator lobby.
2: And I'm going to hit the D key to see where that elevator is now.
1: D. Elevator. First floor is 3 steps up. Up arrow. Bumped into wall. First. Left arrow. Door. Up arrow. Elevator. First floor.
2: And I'm going to use the levels menu by pressing L.
1: L. First floor lobby radio button checked 1 of 3.
2: To get to the third floor.
1: Down arrow. Second floor radio button checked. Down arrow. Third floor. Enter. Application.
2: And that switched all the features to the third floor. So I'm going to press the Shift M key to open up all the objects on this current floor.
1: Filter objects submenu 2 of 41.
2: I'm going to find the grand ballroom.
1: G. Grand ballroom. Go 2 of 6.
2: And get directions.
1: D. Directions. Enter. Grand ballroom. Acadia ballroom. Third floor. Room. Is 2 steps up.
2: And if I go up.
1: Up arrow. Bumped into wall.
2: There's a wall. So I'm going to go down.
1: Down arrow. Quarter tower elevator lobby.
2: And I'm in the elevator lobby. So I'm going to go left.
1: Left arrow. Quarter tower left arrow. Acadia ballroom foyer. Third.
2: And I'm going to go up.
1: Up arrow. Acadia ball. Up arrow. Bumped into wall. Left arrow. Acadia ballroom foyer. Up arrow. Acadia ball. Up arrow. Grand ballroom.
2: And we made it to the grand ballroom.
0: There are a lot of walls in this hotel. These types of maps are useful for orienting to airport terminals. I don't know if anybody has any issues with those. Stadiums. Understanding and selecting where you want to sit on an airplane. And orienting to the emergency evacuation maps that are so important. They are on every single room door in this building. So that is what Audium can make usable. One of the clients that we recently worked with was the Vision Rehabilitation and Assistive Technology Expo. And this team organizing the expo is primarily blind. And before working with us, they had to have a transcriber transcribe everything into Braille, which was quite slow and cumbersome. Every time they would need to make a change, they would need the transcriber to transcribe the new change, emboss it, and mail it to all the different committee members. But with Audium, every person was able to use and view the map in Braille, in audio, and visually, depending on what they desired. This allowed, and you can update the map virtually overnight. This allowed the team to competently review and approve the exhibit hall layout. They then made that map available to all their attendees, and over 2,000 people were able to view and did view the map. This next example is a neighborhood map, and you can view a neighborhood map for free on our website by going to audium.net, that's audiom.net, and I'll say that a little later as well, and entering in any address in the world, and it'll pull up a map exactly like the one you're going to hear right now.
2: Is an Audium OpenStreetMap neighborhood map of the National Federation of the Blind Conference in New Orleans. I am currently on the Sheraton Hotel, and I want to go to the New Orleans Marriott. I am going to start by moving my character around the map, 1 meter each arrow press. And that's because I have my step size set to 1 meter. I can adjust that by pressing the dash and the equals key and change it to whatever I want it to be. I'm going to press the up arrow.
1: Up arrow. Sheraton New Orleans Hotel 49 level building at 500 Canal Street, 146 meters tall. Hotel 210.7.
2: And what that told us was the name of the object that we're on, which is the Sheraton Hotel. We learned its address, how tall it was, and then we heard some coordinates that tell us where we are on the map. We also heard a short sound representing the hotel. I'm going to press up arrow one more time.
1: Up arrow. Empty space. 210 points.
2: And what that told us is that we are now off the hotel in empty space. And empty space just means that there's no data for that location. There's a lot of empty space on maps. So we have a key command, control up arrow, that will jump us to the next object in that direction.

0: Two of 880.
1: There are 880 objects in this menu, and I'm going to down arrow through them.
0: Down arrow, paving stones, sidewalk, is right here. Down arrow, Sheraton New Orleans Hotel 49 level building at 500 Canal Street, 146 meters tall. Hotel, is five step right and down arrow, Canal Street, four lanes asphalt, main road.
1: And so we can tell that the hotel is to our right, and the Canal Street is to our left. Now I'm going to press the N key to go and find the New Orleans Marriott.
0: N, Norta 114 General de Gaulle Solon, bus route.
1: And this is a bus route, and I'm going to keep pressing N.
0: N, Norta 100 Algiers out. N, Norta, N, New Orleans Marriott 5 level.
1: And there we go. Now I'm going to hit enter and get directions.
0: Enter, go 2 of 6. D, directions, enter, New Orleans Marriott 5 level building at 555 Canal Street, hotel, is 42 step left, application.
1: So, the New Orleans is 42 steps left, and we can jump to the left to see what is to the left, although we heard that it's Canal Street, so let's verify.
0: Control left arrow, jump 10 meters northeast to Canal Street, 4 lane.
1: Yep. Canal Street is to our left. I'm going to press, go back to the sidewalk.
0: Control right arrow, jump 10 meters southwest to paving stones.
1: Now I'm going to move along this sidewalk. I can either repeatedly press the up arrow or hold the up arrow down and move along step by step, or I can press the control up arrow to move to the next object along the sidewalk, which is what I'm going to do.
0: Control up arrow. Jump 29 meters southeast to paving stones, service road, and paving stones, sidewalk.
1: So there's a service road that we need to cross after the Marriott, between the Marriott and the crosswalk.
0: Control up arrow. Jump 39 meters southeast to asphalt zebra marked. Pedestrian crossing. Asphalt zebra marked.
1: And now we're at the pedestrian crossing, which is the crosswalk on the corner. So I'm going to press the left arrow since we know that Canal Street is to our left.
0: Left arrow. Asphalt zebra marked. Pedestrian crossing.
1: And orient to this crosswalk.
0: Oh, orienting to northeast selected asphalt zebra marked.
1: And now I'm going to press the control up arrow to move across this street.
0: Control up arrow. Jump 8 meters northeast to traffic signals. Traffic signal.
1: All right, so we landed on the light, which is typically in the center of the crosswalk. And now I'm going to press the up arrow.
0: Up arrow. South Clay.
1: And there is no crosswalk underneath us, so that means that the crosswalk turns a little bit. So I can press the left or the right arrow key to figure out where it went. So I'm going to press the left arrow.
0: Left arrow. South Claiborne front.
1: And we're back on the pedestrian crossing. I didn't let it read out all the different bus routes because bus routes are very long. And I heard the sound of the pedestrian crossing, so I know that I'm back on it. I'm going to press the control up arrow.
0: Control up arrow. Jump 9 meters northeast to crossing the tracks. Asphalt.
1: So there's something here called crossing the tracks. And so if I press the right arrow.
0: Right arrow. Canal Street streetcar. Left arrow.
1: And we heard that there is a streetcar track that we are crossing. So I'm going to press the control up arrow one more time.
0: Control up arrow. Jump 3 meters northeast to crossing the tracks.
1: Oh, there's another crossing the tracks. So I'm going to continue forward.
0: Control up arrow. Jump 12 meters northeast to traffic signals.
1: And we're back. There's another light. And then I'm going to continue forward.
0: Control up arrow. Jump 7 meters northeast to paved sidewalk.
1: And we're back on the sidewalk. So what we heard there was there are two lights and two track crossings that we need to do in order to cross Canal Street. Now I'm going to press the O key to orient to the sidewalk.
0: O, orienting to southeast selected paved.
1: And we are oriented southeast, and so I'm going to get directions now to the Marriott.
0: D, New Orleans Marriott 5 level building at 555 Canal Street, hotel, is 6 step left and 32 step down.
1: And so it's down. I'm going to turn around 180 degrees by pressing the shift down arrow key.
0: Shift down arrow, northwest.
1: And I'm going to move along this sidewalk by pressing the control up arrow.
0: Control up arrow. Jump 24 meters northwest to paved sidewalk and Dorsair Street, one-way service road.
1: So there is another crosswalk that we need to go. It's more like a service road driveway. We need to cross that street, so it's something to be aware of.
0: Control up arrow. Jump 31 meters northwest to paved sidewalk and New Orleans Marriott 5 level building at 5...
1: And we made it to the Marriott.
2: There's a reason why we did the other direction going between the two hotels, because this one had a bunch of crosswalks. But it would have been nice to have known, you know, before coming here.

0: there, that there was all those complicated intersections. But that's what Audium allows you to do, is explore all this information that's there on the map before actually going, which gives you a lot of confidence when you're actually moving from point A to point B. And you don't actually need Google Maps or any of those turn-by-turn directions tools if you have a map. This type of tool is useful for understanding where polling locations are if you would like to know where to vote, understanding the trails in a park if you'd like to go hiking, learning where your classrooms are on a university campus, and understanding the zoning requirements in a city if you'd like to build an apartment building. This next example is what we call a thematic map, and it's our final example. And these types of maps have some kind of data overlaid on top of the geographic information. Go ahead and play the sound file four. The non-visual version of Audium has two modes, a tabular view and a geographic view. The tabular view
1: table
0: has a row for each of the features on the map and a column for each of the properties associated with those features. We find a feature of interest.
1: Down arrow. Montana row header row 2 name column. Down arrow. Alaska row header row. Down arrow. North Dakota row header.
0: And a column of interest.
1: Right arrow. 292,604 North Dakota row 4 total cases column 2. Right arrow. 383,964 North Dakota row 4 cases per 1 million.
0: And what we heard there was a pitch that's relative to the other pitches in the column, so we can tell that North Dakota has a higher number of cases per 1 million than the other rows. Now I'm going to press enter,
1: alert maps,
0: and that jumped me to the center of North Dakota and switched the statistic on the map to cases per 1 million. Now I'm going to use my arrow keys to move around the map, 50 kilometers each arrow press, and I'm going to use a technique called weaving to explore the border of North Dakota.
1: Right arrow, North Dakota, 383,964 cases per 1 million. Right arrow, North Dakota, right arrow, Minnesota, 322,284 cases, down arrow, Minnesota, left arrow, down arrow, South Dakota, 319,779 cases per left arrow, South Dakota, up, left arrow, down, left, up, left arrow, down, left arrow, up, left arrow, down, left arrow, Montana, 312,280 cases, up, right arrow, up, left, up, right, up arrow, empty space, right arrow, empty, down, right, up, right, down, right, up, down, right, up, down, right, arrow, up, right, down, arrow, left, arrow, down, right, down, left, arrow, down, arrow, south.
0: And what we got there was the shape, orientation, and size of North Dakota, and the distance, direction, orientation, and general layout of all the features bordering North Dakota. We also learned that Minnesota has the highest number of cases per 1 million bordering North Dakota, but North Dakota has the highest number of cases per 1 million out of all the features we explored.
2: Definitely takes a little bit of getting used to understand how to go and trace around these objects, but this type of map is really useful for understanding weather information, where wildfires are, temperature information, air quality, and understanding what gerrymandering is, and live election results, which is what we did this last year for the U.S. presidential 2024 election. Audium also shows different types of spatial diagrams, such as anatomical, meteorological, circuit board diagrams. Audium also allows blind people to independently draw and create their own shapes and digital diagrams. We have performed over 13 academic studies on over 150 blind and 40 sighted participants. And in our most recent evaluation, we compared the spatial knowledge understanding that people had after viewing a table, an audio map, and a visual map. And we found that tables communicate no spatial information, but there was no statistically significant difference between a visual map and an audio map. These results are extremely promising, and we're continuing to do research in this area. There are two major areas that Audium can contribute to around increasing independence in the blind society. First is with employment. Audium can allow blind people to independently perform tasks in over 1,000 professions in STEM specifically, such as epidemiology, oceanography, meteorology, cartography, and architecture.
0: We do have a few blind people in these professions, but it's only one or two, and they will tell you that having access to be able to view and create digital diagrams is really important for their profession. The second is in allowing blind people to independently participate in civic engagement projects. In my city of Atlanta, Georgia, we have a transit authority that recently published a complete redesign of the bus routes around Atlanta. And they asked for public comment for that bus route redesign. Being someone who uses public transit for independent navigation, I decided I'd give my feedback. So I logged onto the website, went to the survey, and the very first item on that survey was a map that was completely blank. And every single question on that survey required the use of that map. So this meant that I was unable to provide my feedback. This happens all around the world. Blind people are unable to participate and give their voice to the civic institutions on civic projects that impact them the most. And this is what Audium can help with. When I've spoken to institutions about making their maps and diagrams accessible, they say, "You're the first person to have ever asked us about making these accessible, so it must not be important." When I ask how many people they would need to hear from in order to make it important, they say, "One. Other than you." So, our vision is that all digital maps and spatial diagrams are usable to everyone, but we can't do this alone. We need your help. I want everyone to pull out your phone, plug in your headphones, and visit this link, audium.net/email. That's audio, M as in map, .net/email. And that will pull up a contact form with the top digital map tool providers and their contact information and draft emails and a number of institutions that provide digital maps to the public. And I want you to send an email to an institution that resonates with you the most. If you have another institution or have a digital map or spatial diagram that you would like to use, our contact information is the second option on that contact form, so send us that information about that diagram or institution and we will help you make that usable. Digital map and spatial diagram accessibility is where audio description was in the 1970s, but we have one massive advantage. The Americans with Disabilities Act Title II regulations are going into effect next year, and this requires all digital content be made accessible, including maps and diagrams. So I would like everyone to join me in demanding that all public maps, digital maps, and spatial diagrams be made usable because it's your right. Thank you.
3: 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You're listening to NFBRN, the National Federation of the Blind Radio Network.

0: When Print-Only Documents Preclude Privacy by Valerie Yingling. A photo appears on the page, the caption, Valerie Yingling. From the editor, Valerie is no stranger to these pages. She handles many of our legal issues, and her extension is one of the most dialed at our Jernigan Institute. She coordinates much of our legal work and is the primary collector of information when we need examples that should be addressed. Here is what this outstanding member of our staff has to say about documents being made usable by the blind. Applying for, renewing, and modifying state benefits such as Medicaid, SNAP, and TANF should be a private, independent, and accessible process for all applicants and beneficiaries, including those who are blind. State agencies with practices of sending print-only communications and/or using inaccessible websites and web forms violate the effective communication requirement in the Americans with Disabilities Act, footnote 1, and jeopardize blind individuals' ability to secure health care coverage and food and cash assistance. This is why in 2019, the National Federation of the Blind and members of the NFB of Indiana, Christopher and Sarah Meyer, filed a lawsuit against Indiana's Division of Family Resources and Family and Social Services Administration. The lawsuit demanded that the state agencies send notices and communications in Braille or in an accessible electronic format when requested by applicants or beneficiaries, and that the agencies remediate access barriers on their websites. For years, Indiana's Division of Family Resources and Family and Social Services Administration told Christopher that they simply did not have the capacity to produce Braille communication. Even after attorneys contacted the agencies on behalf of Christopher and Sarah, and the agencies agreed that they would provide Braille communications, they still did not send any Braille. Both Christopher and Sarah lost critical state benefits because they were not notified in a format they could read of time-sensitive requests for information. The NFB knows that Christopher and Sarah's experiences are not unique. NFB's legal program hears from members across the country who request but do not receive accessible communication related to government services, and from members who have lost needed health care coverage, food assistance, and cash assistance because benefit information and notices are not accessible. President Riccobono has stressed that state and federal agencies that administer government benefits and programs have been required to communicate effectively and accessibly with all current and potential beneficiaries for decades. Today, technology makes effective communication easier than ever, but agencies throughout the nation are still failing to meet this legal and moral obligation. The National Federation of the Blind is committed to fighting for blind people like Christopher and Sarah Meyer when state agencies flout the law. We are now closer to securing equal access for our members, but the devil is in the details, and the struggle is ongoing. Earlier this year, the NFB and Christopher and Sarah Meyer resolved our lawsuit against Indiana's Division of Family Resources and Family and Social Services Administration. The agencies agreed to many settlement terms that have improved access to health care coverage, food assistance, and cash assistance for the blind in Indiana. The agencies agreed to provide Braille or large print communication within 2 to 5 days of our request, and ensure that the agency's contractors provide the same. Train staff on proper Braille production according to the standards set by the Braille Authority of North America. Establish Braille quality assurance measures. Issue an accessible print communications policy and provide training for staff on this policy and accessible format requests. The policy will include that, for any document requiring a timely response, the deadline for response will not begin until the accessible document is sent. Establish an accessible format complaints and feedback process. Establish, distribute, and make publicly available a web accessibility policy. Ensure that the agency's websites and any web-based forms, applications, services, or transactions are accessible. Conduct annual web accessibility training and testing. Train staff to escalate calls from blind users who encounter web access barriers. Establish a volunteer user accessibility testing group. Make mandatory that any new contract entered into requires contractors' websites to be accessible. Require contractors to conduct pre-release accessibility testing of new websites and updates and to monitor websites for accessibility. The full settlement agreement is available via NFB's legal webpage. This settlement is worthwhile reading. It is not only an important resource for blind residents of Indiana. It can be a powerful tool for NFB members in states that do not yet provide accessible benefits-related communication. The settlement terms provide an effective how-to guide for states needing to implement alternative format, web accessibility, and other related processes. It can help these states avoid expensive and time-consuming litigation, and most important, It can raise expectations and afford blind individuals with the same access to state benefits and services as our sighted peers. For further reading, please visit the NFB Braille Monitor show notes page.
1: Letting the world know that blindness is not the characteristic that holds us back. We're NFBRN, the National Federation of the Blind Radio Network.
0: Transformative innovations in transportation, a commitment to a future informed by the blind, by the Honorable Pete Buttigieg. A photo appears on the page, the caption, Pete Buttigieg. From the editor, Pete Buttigieg is the Secretary of Transportation in the Biden administration and therefore is instrumental in setting the tone for policies and programs run by the United States Department of Transportation. Here are remarks introducing him by President Rick Abono.
2: There's a lot of things that we could say about him. He serves currently as the 19th Secretary of Transportation for the United States. He has a long history of public service and a commitment to listening and enacting strong and progressive policies that are grounded in the experience of real people. And that's why I'm particularly excited to welcome him to our stage this afternoon for the Organized Blind Movement. He is someone that stays grounded in local communities, which we value in the National Federation of the Blind. And as an organization, we have long had a relationship with the career staff at the Department of Transportation. And we're pleased that in a short time, just since February, the Secretary has shown a commitment already to being part of that partnership with the Organized Blind Movement. Here to talk about transformative innovations in transportation is Secretary Pete Buttigieg.

0: very much, President Riccobono. Thanks for having me. Thanks for the introduction, and thanks everyone with the National Federation of the Blind. I'm so thrilled for the chance to speak with you today. And I regret that we can't be together in New Orleans, but am all the same so grateful for the chance to be together for an important convenient conversation like this. As the oldest and largest generation of blind organization of blind Americans, as you know, you are a powerful and important voice on behalf of this community and helping all of America live up to its promises for all of its people. Now, transportation policy can be an enormous engine of opportunity for Americans with disabilities, but as you know, it can also be a major source of inequity. Since the passage of the ADA in 1990, the United States made many important changes to improve accessibility in transportation, but we all know that there's a lot more to do. Too often, when a new innovation emerges, there's not enough thought given to how it will impact or how it could be used by people with disabilities. So first, I don't want to miss this chance to thank you for the vital work that you have done on the Pedestrian Safety Enhancement Act, which finally went into effect early this year after more than a decade. When it comes to cars, silence can be deadly for blind and low vision people, and for that matter, for sighted people. And this law helps to ensure that electric vehicles that are so important to achieving our climate goals don't put pedestrians at risk by running without any recognizable sound. So I'm grateful for your advocacy. I'm grateful for your partnership with NHTSA, our National Highway Traffic Safety Administration, to make sure that these vehicles are safe for all pedestrians so that we can all benefit from climate-friendly technology. Legislative victories like this are especially important today because our policies badly need to catch up to our technologies and our way of life. So here at the Department of Transportation, we have been working to apply the lens of equity to every project that we support or are involved with. We're striving to identify gaps in benefits and services for people with disabilities and supporting innovation in accessible transportation. And take automated vehicles as an example. AVs have the potential to help blind and low vision riders get around more easily than ever. But if we've learned anything from the experience with electric cars, it's that we've got to design new technology with the needs of blind and low vision riders and other users with disabilities in mind from the very beginning. That's why we're asking researchers and innovators to work with disability advocates and people with disabilities to advance accessibility in AVs for blind, for wheelchair users, and more. And we're supporting that work through our Inclusive Design Challenge, our automated driving system demonstration grants, and in partnership with our university transportation centers. We also know that accessible public transit is critically important for people with disabilities. And that's why the Federal Transit Administration prioritizes grant applications that demonstrate a commitment to improving accessibility, and ones that include local disability advocates in their planning. FTA and the Federal Highway Administration also fund the Accessible Transportation Technologies Research Initiative, which helps to advance new mobility options for riders with disabilities while eliminating barriers and making transportation more accessible. And I'm pleased to let you know that we are strengthening our Departmental Office of Civil Rights, which frankly was hollowed out by inaction and vacancies during the previous administration. And we're expanding our capacity to handle ADA and Section 504 oversight. We're also hiring a disability program manager to support that effort and working with Irene Marin, who leads our civil rights office. So please let your members and advocates and partners know that we are eager to engage and eager to partner with you all. Accessibility for us isn't just checking a box. It's not just a buzzword. It's a commitment to ensuring that everyone has the resources and the accommodations that they need to access opportunity. And accessibility isn't just about the technology of the future. It's also about dealing with the infrastructure of the past that we have inherited. We are relying on roads, bridges, ports, and other resources built decades, if not a century or more ago, and some of it is literally falling apart, which has significant safety implications for all Americans, but especially for people with disabilities and other underserved and overburdened communities in this country. It's why we need a generational investment in jobs and infrastructure. And it's why we're so excited about the opportunity represented by the President's American Jobs Plan, the core of which is reflected in the historic bipartisan infrastructure framework that was announced recently. This is a deal that's going to create a generation of good-paying union jobs, most of which will be available to Americans whether they have a college degree or not. It's got the largest investment in roads and bridges since the creation of the interstate highway system, the largest investment in passenger rail since the creation of Amtrak itself, and the largest investment in public transit ever, including funding to improve accessibility so that more Americans can connect to jobs, education, and opportunity. It's also got the largest investments in clean energy transmission and clean water in American history. And it contains $11 billion to improve safety and a new Safe Streets for All program that would focus on safety for all pedestrians, including importantly those with disabilities. And because the administration is looking at every program and policy through that lens of equity, we're seeing to it that across the board, 40% of the climate and clean energy investments in this plan go to underserved communities, including blind and low vision Americans. Of course, there's much more that we can do when it comes to promoting accessibility across our transportation system, from paratransit to guide dogs on aircraft to the Randolph Shepherd program. So you have my word that as long as I'm in this job, you will have an ally and an ear for your voices and your concerns here in the Department of Transportation. According to the CDC, 1 in 4 Americans has a disability. And while the nature of those challenges range for different Americans, what we know is that America misses out. Whenever somebody doesn't get to contribute to the economy, society, and culture of our country as they might, we also know that every American may age into a disability, especially those that impact the interface with the transportation systems across our country. So we know with a country full of Americans ready to do so much more, that no country will succeed if a quarter of its population isn't able to fully participate. Disability is also something that cuts equally across race, gender identity, income, language, and more, making this one of the most diverse communities of advocates and activists, internally diverse in such rich and important ways. And many young Americans are stepping up to respond to the call that you have put out to become involved and engaged. We know also that innovations that often begin as an accommodation for Americans with disabilities wind up benefiting everyone in ways that hadn't been fully appreciated at the beginning. Curb cuts first made for wheelchair users that also now make life easier for people with strollers or rollerboard bags. Closed captioning designed for the deaf community, but today used by many hearing people as well. And again, the Pedestrian Safety Enhancement Act that you played such an important role in shaping is protecting everyone in this country. So all of that's to say the investments that we're making right now are so important to every American, whether they realize it or not. And while transportation can be a barrier to accessibility, it can also help break down barriers. And that's the spirit that we're bringing to this department during this administration with your help. So I'm grateful for your leadership. I'm grateful for your partnership. And I'm looking forward to continuing to work together to make sure our transportation system is safer, cleaner, and more accessible to everybody in the years ahead. And again, I thank you for the chance to be with you today and look forward to continuing to work with you in the years to come.
1: Thank you, Mr. Secretary. I know that you have a tight schedule. Do you have time for any questions?
0: Let's do, let's at least sneak in time for one before.
1: Okay, we're going to go to Raul for a question, but while Raul's getting unmuted, let me just say we appreciate you being here, taking the time, and we know that you're just at the beginning of your journey at the Department of Transportation, and we look forward to many years of being able to work collaboratively. Raul, are you out there?
2: I'm here, sir.
1: All right, so go ahead and introduce yourself and ask your question.
2: All right. Well, thank you for this time. My name is Raul Gallegos, and I'm from Houston, Texas. I serve as the president of the National Association of Guide Dog Users, and that is one of the several divisions of the National Federation of the Blind. I travel quite a bit, and that travel happens on buses, Uber cars, Lyft cars, etc., but also airplanes. And earlier this year, on January 11th, as you know, the Air Carrier Access Act was amended. So it went through quite a few changes in an effort to make it so people stop bringing their counterfeit service dogs on planes. Unfortunately, this has had a a weird side effect and a very burdensome side effect on guide dog users who have legitimate service dogs that have been trained to guide us around because that is our preferred mobility tool. Some of these provisions involve filling out forms that the airlines may require us to fill out to attest that these dogs that are traveling with us are legitimate service animals. These forms are not accessible. Sometimes they have to be filled out twice. Once might be the PDF itself, and another time to the airline itself, and they're not consistent. And then furthermore, my dog is right around 80 pounds, and there's language in the Air Carrier Access Act that says that if the airline staff determines that your dog may not fit or doesn't fit within that foot space, then the blind traveler either has to allow the dog to be put underneath or has to reschedule their plans until there's more room available. However, while I have every confidence in the flight staff to be able to handle the things on the plane, I don't know that I have that same confidence that a flight person can determine whether my dog can fit there or not when I'm the one who has the training to be able to make that determination. And I can guarantee that my 80-pound dog with my size 12 shoe can fit very comfortably in that seat underneath. And so I would, my question for you is to ask, would you consider having the Air Carrier Access Act amended so that these types of provisions just go away? We would like them to not be there.
0: Well, I appreciate you raising this, and I do want to take a closer look at how this situation can be improved. I know this is an area of concern, and obviously there were some public policy goals that rule was intended to achieve. But as you're describing, clearly consequences that may not have been fully understood as it was brought together. And so it's a good example of how we're really relying on your advocacy and voice and ability to educate us on lived experiences of travel to make sure that we're getting this right and understanding the needs of blind and low vision travelers in our aviation system. So I know that there are ongoing discussions about this, and I will make sure that my team will be in touch with the Federation and other advocates to provide updates. And I'll tell you, it's very helpful to hear you describing in a more direct and specific way how this can create that kind of challenge. So I'll make sure in our conversations that I carry that story with me and appreciate again your shining a light on that challenge.
2: Thank you very much.
1: Mr. Secretary, we appreciate you being here. We're looking forward to following up, and we will do that. I do want you to know that we were going to have Mr. Ron Brown, who's president of the National Federation of the Blind of Indiana, ask you a question, bring a little home feel to it. But I know you have a busy schedule, so we will be following up with you and your team, and we appreciate your partnership with the Organized Blind Movement.
0: Well, thank you, Ron. I'm glad to be in the company of a fellow Hoosier. thank you, Mark, and everybody who's part of this gathering. And this is our first time together, not our last. So I look forward to the continued partnership.
1: Great. Thank you very much. Appreciate it.
0: Okay.
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5: 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We hope to foster a better understanding of their issues and concerns through public education and awareness. Now, ladies and gentlemen, our host, Joe Ruffalo.

0: to all our great listeners, our faithful listeners, our new listeners. We're back again for another wonderful interview, and we'll talk about this interview in a few minutes. But, you know, we always start the show out with a couple of tidbits or informational pieces. First, I want to give a shout out to Renee Freeling. She is a member of the Echo Group, and you'll hear about that group a little bit later in the 9 o'clock show with Look at the Bright Side. But Renee's been ill, and we hope she's feeling better. And Renee, if you're listening or not listening, our thoughts are with you, and get strong again and get back there and do what you need to do. She's a good lady and works hard towards her goals and all that good stuff. So, Renee, you get better, okay? This is spring. March 21st, 22nd was the first day of spring, so we're kind of like in the middle of spring right now. And I want everyone to think about how you can move from where you are in spring forward to a new commitment. What is it that you would like to do this coming year or next month or whatever it may be? But let's think about your spring into your new commitment to move into out of your comfort zone and into something new. Very important. And think about springing into volunteering. There's a lot of work out there to be done. Roll up your sleeves and get out there and do what you can do for others, because, you know, the more you do for others, the more you do for yourself. Spring into that commitment. That's the most important thing that we can do during this time of volunteering. Speaking of volunteering, our last show back in March dealt with the Race for Independence with Parnell Diggs, and that show will be archived very shortly. I suggest that everyone listen to that show, and you'll hear about the Race for Independence, the Imagination Fund, what we can do to help raise awareness towards the National Federation of the Blind, towards the Jernigan Institute, towards our goals to keep moving forward. And we say Race for Independence, we're talking about a vehicle that blind people can drive. Now, don't get too nervous. I'm not going to drive it for a while. But we're figuring out a way how that can be done. Because if we can do that, just think of all the other technology that will fall right into place. It's so important. So the Race for Independence is, the website is www.raceforindependence.org, and check it out and become an Imaginator. Help us raise the funds to change what it means to be blind, the most important thing we can do. We have some highlights coming up in New Jersey, May 22nd, which sounds like a long way away. It's only a little over a month away. The Parents of Blind Children and the Blind Children's Resource Center, along with the New Jersey affiliate of the National Federation of the Blind, will be sponsoring in 16, or is it 18? Somewhere's around there. Big band concert. And for more information, you can check the NFBNJ website at nfbnj.org. And it should be a fun time, a good fundraiser. 18-piece band. Sounds like it's going to be good, loud swing music. They're going to have some dance lessons for us, some door prizes, and it should be a good time. On May 1st, Parents of Blind Children are conducting their spring workshop, and you can find information on that on the website, www.blindchildren.org, or you can call Carol Castellano at 973-377-0976. We're going to go to a short commercial break very shortly, but I just want to thank all our listeners out there. We are starting our sixth year with Through Our Eyes, and it's been an enjoyable time working along with Lenny and Lori and Quintina and everyone else behind the scenes that make this show work. They make me look good. I always look good on radio, and soon we may be doing something else about that. But right now I look good on radio. I was told I have a face for radio, and I can prove it to you when you meet me in person. But we've got to go to some commercials, so sit back. When we come back from commercials, we have a very special guest with us this evening, Access Technology Specialist Wesley Majerus from the National Center for the Blind, Baltimore, Maryland. We'll be discussing International Braille Technology Center, so stay right.
1: And now, back to the show. Here's Joe.
0: And good evening, everyone. Glad you stayed there. Those who are joining us, we talked about commitment, making that commitment for this spring season. And we talked about the Race for Independence, the Imagination Fund, who is helping us with, of course, some funds so in order for us to produce these shows. So thank you to all who have contributed towards the March for Independence, as we used to call it. Now it's the Race for Independence. So thank you all. Tonight, our special guest is from the National Center down in Baltimore, Maryland. He is a member of the Access Technology team down there. He's a specialist in that on that team. He is going to give us an overview, and we'll ask him some questions, so on and so forth. If you'd like to make a call this evening, you can do so at 1-888-572-0141. And we'll take your call. But this evening, we have a special guest. Wesley Majerus is with us. Wesley, good evening.
2: Good evening, Mr. Ruffalo. How are you, sir?
0: Oh, Mr. Ruffalo. He doesn't know me that well. Thank you, sir. I can call you Wesley. You can call me Joe.
2: Great.
0: There you go. Perfect. I always like to start out with something that I've learned from the Braille Monitor and through our newsletter. I like to have a little editor's note in front of the article. So your editor's note tonight, tell us a little bit about who you are and why you are where you are today.
2: Well, I am, as you said, an access technology specialist here with the National Federation of the Blind Jernigan Institute, and I've always had an interest in how things work and what causes different things to happen. And I think that led me to be the curious little kid that likes to take stuff apart to figure out what makes the alarm clock ring and what makes the musical toy sing. Also, and then that led into, you know, computer programming. So I did a little bit of that in college and with the state of Nebraska, and that using computers on a daily basis got me interested in access technology, which is the field that we deal with a lot here. In addition, just learning about website accessibility and software accessibility, because it's something that I deal with on a daily basis.
0: Great, and I'm glad you deal with it. I'm the one that breaks the computer, and you're the guys that help me fix it. So I'm good for job security. And that's what I do at work. And the IT guy is very happy to see me come to work. Keeps his job going. Some of us have a niche for us for that, and some of us have a knack for making them break or whatever. So together we work as a team. So you came from Nebraska to Maryland. How long have you been at the National Center?
2: I started here in September of 2008.
0: Oh, congratulations. Very good. Super. So now you're at the National Center. You are assigned to the International Braille and Technology Center. Can you give us a little history of why we started that center?
2: Well, over the years, there have been devices and software that have come out that help blind people to access information, whether that be over the computer or to use independent devices like note takers, Braille displays, and the like. These devices are made by small firms that, in many respects, don't have an actual showroom floor. You know, you call the company and you order whatever device it is, or you ask them to tell you about it. So you're dealing directly with that company. So back in 1990, on the 50th anniversary of the National Federation of the Blind, it was decided to open the what was then the National Braille and Technology Center, now it's the International Braille and Technology Center, to be a place where blind people could gather information about these access technology pieces, whether they be hardware, software, or actual access devices, in a non-biased type of a way. And it started out small and now has grown into a room of about 5,000 square feet with about $2.5 million worth of non-visual speech and Braille access technology.
0: And you must have a lot of fun playing with those pieces of equipment.
2: It's
0: Now that we have all that equipment there, How large is our, is the staff?
2: We have a team of four people working on access technology initiatives.
0: Right. Now, so we, I guess that was the purpose and objectives of the International Braille Technology Center to try to buy one of every piece of equipment on the market, and then it's there on display, or not just display, you guys get a chance to play with them and evaluate them. Is that correct?
2: That is correct. We have the opportunity when the, you know, we stay up to date on the access technology that's being released and keeping the technology that we have, you know, up to date, up and running. So we evaluate the technology. We find out what its strengths and weaknesses are with devices that come from a family. That is to say, you know, note takers, for example. There are several different manufacturers that make note takers. Well,
0: right.
2: a lot of these things have, you know, very similar features because one will come out with something and the other will catch up. But they all have their own strengths, and so for something like that, we're trying to find the strengths and weaknesses of the technology. And because we've purchased it, we can give somebody, whether they come into the center to take a tour or whether they call us on the phone or see us at our national convention, we can give them a non-biased evaluation of
0: Correct.
2: That technology.
0: Because our job there is to evaluate the equipment, not to sell it. We're not salesmen, so but just to give the way I best explain it, and tell me if I should do this or not. I tell people that the IBTC is just like Consumer Reports. Where Consumer Reports would get a refrigerator or a radio or a television and take it apart and put it together again and tell you what's the strong points, what's not the strong points, whatever, and print it up, and there it is. So
2: right.
0: We kind of do that too. So if someone wanted to buy a note taker and didn't know exactly what to buy, they can contact the National Center, IBTC, and get an evaluation on all the note takers.
2: Yes, what we have is we're open to the public, so if you can make it to Baltimore, you can. We ask that you set up an appointment, and that's just so that we make sure we can cover your area of expertise that you want to look into, and that you can, that we have someone that can meet your needs, and you can get the most out of the visit. But if you can't make it to Baltimore, we have several resources that you can still benefit from, because we do want to serve everyone around the nation. And most definitely, we can. A lot of times when we evaluate something for somebody, we'll ask them questions to try to figure out what are they actually going to use the technology for.
0: Correct.
2: What do they already have? Because we don't, you know, a lot of these things are pricey, and we don't want anyone to have to spend any, you know, extra money if they don't have to. So we try to tailor, you know, our response to that individual person, because each person's needs are going to be different.
0: Correct. I know at the last couple, maybe three or four or five, I mean, time flies by, it might be more than that, at the national convention, this year it's in Dallas, Texas, July 3 through the 8th, there usually is I call it an appliance workshop or an appliance demo setup. We're going to have that again this year?
2: We won't be having the Accessible Home Showcase in attendance at the convention. What we will have, though, which we've had for several years, is our Access Technology Seminar Day, which is this Saturday. This year is on Saturday, the 3rd of July. And that is a time when there are several sessions that people can come to and learn from us about different topics.
0: Right. I remember with going back to the accessible home kitchen, it was very intriguing for those who were there and saw it, or if not, I guess you can go online and read about it in our past issues of the Braille Monitor. But it was decent, it's not the right word I'm looking for, to see all the different appliances that could be adapted for those who have vision loss. A lot of touchscreen things are coming out there. And let's talk about that for a moment. I know there's a bill up, H.R. 4533, in the House, dealing with the Technology Bill of Rights for the Blind. Dealing with touchscreens, I mean, we're in the 21st century. I keep reminding myself of that. And so many touch screen things that are out there, they're not accessible to people who are blind. So how are you addressing that at the IBTC?
2: Well,
0: are you
2: consumer
0: talking to
2: electronics
0: manufacturers?
2: Say again, or repeat that.
0: Pardon?
2: I missed the last part of your
0: With the touch screens, is the IBTC talking to some of the manufacturers on how they can assist the manufacturers with making their products more accessible?
2: Yes, we are working on a consumer electronics initiative, and that involves several things. We do talk to manufacturers occasionally. Manufacturers have often come and visited us, and some of them reach out to us on the technology answer line that we have. In addition, we have also, for the past few years, gone to the Consumer Electronics Show. That gives us an opportunity to kind of evaluate the trends of technology that are out there on a mainstream level, to see what is hot, what's coming out. And it also gives us the opportunity to both identify appliances and devices that might be accessible to us, and also to talk to manufacturers about what they can do to make their devices and software more accessible.
0: Now, the show you just mentioned, that was just recently, I guess that was in March, late March, in California?
2: That show that you talk about there is the California State University of Northridge CSUN conference. That's actually the largest disability and technology conference. The CES is actually a mainstream electronics show. That's the first part of January of every year. And if people are interested in knowing more about that, we did a Braille Monitor article that appeared in, I believe it was the March Braille Monitor, that kind of talked about our consumer electronics trip.
0: Yep, and the Braille Monitor you can get right online at www.nfb.org and go to publications and find the Braille Monitor for, I guess it would be March, and there it is. Good stuff. Yeah, you just mentioned in your comments the answer line. Tell us what the answer line is, or the question
2: answer
0: line.
2: I guess it's a question line.
0: You guys provide the answer.
2: One of the resources that we have available to people around the nation, it is a voicemail box. If you dial 410-659-9314, press option 5, that gets you into our technology answer line mailbox. This is a place where you can ask us to access technology-related questions, and we can give you a call back and provide you with an answer. It is important that you do leave a message, because this is being routed into a voicemail box, which we do check quite regularly, and we will be glad to talk to you and get you an answer.
0: What are some of the most common questions you get on the answer line?
2: I would say that the top question we get is about cell phones. Cell phones are one of those things that change almost every 2 to 6 months. The carriers are coming out with new phones, so people are wanting to find something that they can use. Cell phones are big. Wanting to buy a new computer, what kind of screen reader should I buy, etc. That's big. We get a lot on note takers and Braille embossers as well, but cell phones probably takes the cake as the most asked question on the answer line.
0: What do you feel is the most accessible cell phone out there today?
2: Well, there are a lot of them out there. I think the one that's getting the most buzz, you mentioned CSUN. As I walked around the floor at CSUN, I think I saw 9 out of 10 people with a cell phone had an iPhone. And I think it's getting a lot of buzz. It's very popular, and it's very usable as well. But it's not for everybody, because it is a touchscreen, because it is expensive. But I think it's one of the most accessible that's out there. In addition,
0: accessible. It's very simple for a person who's blind to use that same phone, because it's a touchscreen, or is it more difficult?
2: Well, there's a little bit of a learning curve, but it's once you get the hang of it, you're able to do a lot of the same things that your sighted counterparts do, the apps and everything like that, as long as the apps are accessible.
0: Right. Now, there's another cell phone out there called the KNFB Reader. Can you tell us a little bit about that? The KNFB Totally Mobile. That's it. That's what I want to talk about.
2: Right.
0: So can you give us a little highlights about that, how that's going?
2: Definitely. Well, the KNFB Reader Mobile is a cell phone. It's a standard Nokia N82 cell phone. It was one of the cornerstones on which When the Jernigan Institute opened back in 2004, it was one of the things that was highlighted as some of the research that we would be doing. And we did, as the Jernigan Institute, help that come to fruition by providing feedback and research. It's manufactured by KNFB Reading Technologies, and it's runs on a Nokia cell phone now, and something that was the size of a washing machine back in 1975 has shrunk down over the ages now and can read text using a device that can fit in my pocket and has a camera.
0: And that phone could be as simple as a reader, just use it as a reader, and go all the way to the other side of the post and be a cell phone, a reader, global tracking, a translator. What else does it do? I can't remember all the things, but quite a bit of things on it.
2: Well, yeah, it's a full-fledged cell phone, so, I mean, it can browse the web. It can tell you whether you've got decaf or regular coffee, provided it can read the packaging.
0: I get a kick out of when they read something in Spanish and they hit the translation mode or whatever, and it speaks to you in English and vice versa. So, again, to have product that's important for us is one of our goals, but to have product that we can help design for those who are blind and for those who are not blind is important, because there's more sighted people out there than blind people. And sometimes these products are designed for people who are blind, and that's great. But if we can get the sighted person to buy into our product, then the price comes down. I don't know if you know this or not. You probably do, that the scanner was designed for people who are blind to scan their papers in and read it on the computer. And then a lot of sighted people like that idea. So I remember when I first looked at the scanner years ago, it was about $800 for a scanner. And now you can get them on special at Staples for about $39. Again, you get a product that is usable for all and the price comes down. Even the phonograph. Thomas Edison made a phonograph 100 and some odd years ago. And he specifically made it to have people read onto those discs or whatever, books or magazines. So it was going to be a reading machine for the blind. And then, lo and behold, someone said, well, if you can read on it, you can put music on it and let's sell the music. And before you know it, that's what happens. So is there any technology out there that specifically that you see right now designed for the blind that may attract those sighted guys and gals? I think the KNFB mobile is one, especially if you're traveling overseas and you need to read some documents in German or in Spanish or in French. You can do that now. But you see any of the products out on the market?
2: Well, I don't think of any right offhand. I do know, I can tell you some interesting facts, though. The Braille and Speak came out in 1987. It was a little note taker about the size of a videotape, had speech output, and you could Braille into it. And that was a PDA before the word PDA was really fashionable. So, blind people had PDAs before the sighted did. And an interesting fact that I learned a while back is that the QWERTY keyboard was actually designed by an Englishman

0: I don't have the exact statistics, but you know, not only do we get employers, student, we get a lot of students, mm-hmm. both looking at maybe doing research projects for technology, but also blind students. Many members come to Baltimore for seminars, and we provide them with tours so that they can see the latest in technology and get their questions answered and hopefully help people in their own states with technology issues as well.
1: Yeah, we were talking off air before, Wesley and I, about this coming weekend. New Jersey is bringing about 30, 31 students down, and some of our mentors will be there. We'll have about 40, 42 people there this weekend, and we sent the agenda out, and tomorrow night I have a conference call with the students, and they're all commenting on the International Braille Technology Center. These kids are into technology. They're in that generation where they want to learn all this stuff, and it's good. And, gosh, if I have a question about technology, I go to them. It's like years ago when you had a program of VCR, you go to the kid that's 5 or 6 years old, he programmed the VCR for you. So I guess when you grow up with this technology, or you have a interest in it or a liking for it, it comes more natural to those who fit in that category. And then you get people like me who say, what? Touch what? I'm afraid I'm going to break it. So I guess you get many different people who visit fall into all those categories.
0: Definitely.
1: There you go. The question just came in across the board here. Let me see if I have it in front of me. Let's see. It says, Who funds the International Braille Technology Center? You said there's several million dollars worth of equipment there. Do you charge for the tours? Who actually funds it?
0: Well, this is something that we... we purchase all the technology, so donations to our organization come into play when you look at, you know, the technology being purchased. The Imagination Fund, dollars raised through the Race for Independence and other programs, and, you know, donations that come into our organization help pay for that technology.
1: Yes, they do. I know when the International Braille Technology first opened, it was the National Braille Technology Center, as you stated before. And I remember seeing it, maybe a few months old when we went down there. And it was very impressive, don't get me wrong, but the room wasn't that big. And you said it was over 5,000 square feet?
0: Yes.
1: Whew, that's a good size room. Good size room. We just have about a minute left, and let's, before we go into podcast break, give us the website or phone number where people could reach you, and then we'll go to a podcast break.
0: Definitely. You can go to www.nfb.org, click Products and Technology, and then click Technology Center, and there's a lot of different resources there that you can take advantage of that we can get into. As we go on, but www.nfb.org, click Products and Technology, and then Technology Center.
1: Perfect. And what phone number can they reach you at, or someone at the center?
0: You can reach us at 410-659-9314, and the technology answer line is option 5.
1: Perfect. All right, everybody, stay tuned right where you are. Stay tuned. Yeah, stay tuned. Don't hang up. Hang in there. We're going to go to a few-minute podcast break. We'll be right back with Wesley and International Braille Technology Center. And so hang in there a few minutes.
2: And now, back to the show. Here's Joe.
1: Okay, welcome back, everyone. I'm glad you hung around there. And the second half of the show, we have to do some overviews with the cell phone and note takers. So let's get Wesley back on. Wesley, are you there, sir?
0: I am here.
1: He didn't leave us. Good. Technology is working well. Thank you, Lenny. Thank you, Lori. Wesley, while we were on podcast break, we did get a call in. And they wanted you to go more in depth, I guess, into the cell phone. So that's all the question said. So nothing specific, but let's do some overviews on the cell phones.
0: Sure. there are

0: a few different types of cell phones. One of the most complex to find and the most complex to pin down are what I call out-of-the-box low-cost cell phones. That's because the manufacturers have different model numbers for them, different names for them, and also because they recycle through the market very quickly, and they run on their own internal software. The guts of them are specific to that particular phone or that particular manufacturer. And some of them do have accessibility features like limited menu readout. They might announce the numbers that you're dialing or the battery level or signal strength. But unless it's publicized on the carrier's or the manufacturer's website, it's kind of tricky to find them, and often your store carriers won't know what they are unless you get a really good one. We try to track some of these down here, but it's even hard for us because, like I said, there's so many of them, so many different model numbers, and even, you know, you got your big carriers, your regional carriers, and the like. So there's those. Now you go into what I call the phones with operating systems. You have Symbian cell phones and Windows Mobile cell phones. 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And Symbian is a lot of that is a Nokia thing. 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Tox is pretty popular on Symbian because it uses Eloquence, which is the same voice if you use JAWS or Window Eyes that you're probably used to, and it's very familiar. Tox has a pretty good web browsing capability to navigate web pages on the phones. Mobile Speak is getting one. Their web was improved in the latest release, but Tox is pretty established there. Now, if you're looking at Windows Mobile, you'd probably do this if you wanted phones with touch screens, or if you were on something like Verizon or Sprint that don't have GSM phones, then you would you are pretty much going to use Mobile Speak. It used to matter whether your phone had a touch screen or didn't. Now, with Mobile Speak 4, it is possible to use phone with or without a touchscreen as long as it has Windows Mobile. My personal preference, this is just my personal preference, is to not have a touchscreen when I look at Windows Mobile, but some people like them.
1: Yep.
0: Then the iPhone 3GS is very popular. We kind of touched on it earlier. The neat thing about this phone is that it has a built-in screen reader called VoiceOver. Apple has built it in. As long as it's an iPhone 3GS, you can either plug it into iTunes and enable the VoiceOver that way, or you can have somebody in the store or a sighted friend or something turn it on for you. And you use gestures to move around on the screen and read what's on the screen. And it's kind of liberating to be able to buy the exact same device that my friend or family member bought from the same store, peel it out of its shiny packaging, and activate it without any extra software having to go on the phone.
1: Great.
0: You just pay the cost of the phone. And there's
1: Great.
0: The Android operating system, which is very new. It needs to mature a bit, but it holds some promise as well. I don't recommend it at this time, but it may hold some promise in the future.
1: Super, super. Now, the cell phones that you just mentioned, I know recently there was an article in the Braille Monitor, and again, www.nfb.org, and go to Braille Monitor and you'll find it there. I know there's some articles about cell phones there. It's probably outdated because, like you just said, every 2 to 6 months these phones upgrade themselves or new ones come out and things like that. I work with many, many seniors, and some of my seniors want to have a cell phone, and they don't want the cell phones you just described, they're looking into a simple cell phone. And one that came to mind, I was at a convention recently, one of our NFB conventions, and someone had a phone, and you can tell us about phones for seniors, or that's not the right word to use, but a real simple phone, the Jitterbug phone. You know anything about the Jitterbug?
0: We have looked at it. We're still kind of looking at it. It's good, but you know, it still doesn't have the menu readout or the voices there's no voice output on it. And to get to the voice dialing, you have to do a couple keystrokes. I mean, if you want something real simple, you might want it, but it wouldn't be the first one on my list.
1: Right. What would be the first one on your list?
0: What's that?
1: What would be the first one on your list?
0: Low-cost phones, I don't have anything that comes right out at me at mm-hmm. this point, unfortunately, because there's just so many of them that we're always on the hunt for a good one, and I don't have a number one pick there.
1: I bet. I guess the best thing to do is to ask questions, read about the different cell phones, and I always found this to be the best way. At national convention or at convention or a chapter meeting, go up to someone who has a phone and say, what do you like about that phone? What features do you like? Is it easy to use? Is it voice? If someone's already using it, might as well ask them. A, they're not a salesman, and they'll tell you, oh, this phone is wonderful. I wish I didn't get it. So that's another way of doing it, too. Just ask those important questions.
0: This also brings up the need for our Access Technology blog. When new technologies come out, we write a lot of articles for the Braille Monitor, as we've been mentioning, but there are times when a new piece of technology comes into the IBTC that we're getting ready to evaluate, either product, service, software, that we'll often do a short take on it on our blog, which, again, from the website I gave you, the www.nfb.org, you click Products and Technology and then Technology Center. One of the links there is Access Technology blog, and that's a good place to stay tuned because we do try to put audio recordings and things on there.
1: Great, super stuff. You said there's a staff of four. I know Ann Taylor is the director of the International Braille Technology Center. Then you, who are the other staff members?
0: Tony Olivero is another Access Technology specialist, and Clara Van Herpen is our Access Technology Content Specialist and also works with some of our low vision stuff.
1: Great, yeah. Let's talk about the low vision. I mean, we talk about International Braille and Technology. What type of products do you have there with the low vision side to it?
0: Well, we have a small contingent of low vision products. We have the screen magnification software on the computer. Both Mac and PC. We have some closed-circuit TVs, and we have the handheld magnification devices. And each of the cell phone screen readers, Tox and Mobile Speak, and for that matter the iPhone, have magnification there too. So we have, that's kind of some of the stuff that we have.
1: Great. Before we go into note takers, you talked a little bit before about the Braille embossers. How many different Braille embossers do you have at the center?
0: Oh, there are several. We have one that is a very unique one because there are only four of them in the United States. And it comes from Belgium. It prints at around 850 characters a second. Braille's from huge rolls of paper. Has some sounds really cool because it's air driven, fairly expensive, all the way down to the type that you might see on your dorm room table or in your home office. That's between $2,000 and $10,000.
1: And you say how fast does it print again?
0: 850 characters a second.
1: A second. Well, that sounds pretty impressive to me. What are some of the other Braille embossers you have there? Price range. You have to go from what end to what end?
0: Well, we have that Interpoint 55, which is the fairly expensive one. So that's I believe around 89,000, all the way down to about 2,500, which is something like a Romeo attaché that's
1: more for personal use and things like that. The one for $89,000, I guess that's for a university or bo- books or whatever.
0: A lot of those bigger ones.
1: The average person isn't going to buy that, I don't think.
0: Yeah, that you'd see that in a production house more. The ones with the rolls on them, are, you know, the production houses are going to have those, the printer magazines and things.
1: Right. Yep. Let's go into, someone called before, we're on break time. They want to know about note takers. The one question was, when did they first come into vogue? And I guess you had mentioned 1987. I can't believe it's been 23 years ago, but it has been. So let's talk a little bit about note takers. What are some of the advantages of them? They're getting smaller. They do more. They weigh less. So let's talk about that.
0: Definitely. The one thing I would say about note takers is that they are indeed just that. There are some people that say, well, if I've got a note taker, I don't need a computer. That is far from the truth. Mm-hmm. Imagine what would happen if I was a business person and I said, well, you know, my cell phone does email, my cell phone does web browsing, you know, I'm just going to throw my computer out the window. You would think that was crazy, and indeed, it highlights the need that you want to have a computer along with your note taker. So note takers have gotten smaller. They've gotten faster. You see them with Braille and QWERTY keyboards. The Braille Note Apex is probably the newest note taker. Actually, it is the newest note taker that we have. It's HumanWare's replacement for the Braille Note M-Power. It is... comes in with 32 Braille cells, Braille input, and voice output or Braille output, if that's what you choose. Does email, has a calendar. You can do some web browsing. I like those for students. In addition to the Braille Sense Plus for students, because they have closed menu systems. You know, you can move through the different functions, and you don't have to know a lot about how the guts of the note taker work in terms of what operating system it runs. Now, if you're a business person, if you're adventurous, if you really care about what the operating system itself does, you can look at something, say a PacMate, that has Windows Mobile 6 on it. And it's the same version of Windows Mobile 6 that you might find on a PDA that you buy at the local store. They've just adapted it with their own little version of JAWS that runs on it. And so the PacMate has a Braille keyboard or a QWERTY keyboard, and you can get it with 20 or 40 cells of Braille. And it's the interesting thing about it is that the Braille display can be removed if you don't want to use it at the time or put back in. Mm-hmm. It's that makes it fairly heavy. It's one of the heavier note takers. Another disadvantage is that the Wi-Fi and Bluetooth are not built into that one. The mm-hmm. Braille Sense Plus and the Braille Note Apex have all of their Bluetooth and Wi-Fi built in. The PacMate, you have to add it with little connection cards.
1: Great. You know, there's a big push now. You know, we talked about technology and how it changes so rapidly. Over the years, let's use this for an example, the Library for the Blind began producing records and record players, and then the next generation or two were cassette players and cassette tapes, and now the new generation. Let's talk about the new generation of getting our books and how to download and why a Victor Stream or not a Victor Stream. So let's touch upon that for a little bit.
0: Definitely. So the Library of Congress and other publication entities are moving to this, it's called the DAISY system, Digital Accessible Information System, and that allows you to be able to provide book contents that are structured. So the chapters are marked with headings, as are sections, subsections, and for cookbooks, maybe even clear on down into recipes and ingredients and things like that. You can mark those up fairly well. And the way that the Library for the Blind has done it is that they're making it available on with audio only DAISY, and it's fairly good sounding audio available from the Bard Braille and Audio Reading download site that you can download the books to your computer and then put them on either a flash drive or an SD card for playback on a number of players. Or they're coming out with now they're starting to roll out the players for the NLS that have the little plastic cartridges either the library is going to send those to you, or you can actually buy blank ones you can download stuff onto. Those players will actually even take a thumb drive. You can drop a thumb drive into a port on the side, and it'll take it that way as well.
1: Super. Boy, I would love to see if we can go back in the history and bring Thomas Edison back today. I wonder what he'd say. It's amazing how these things happen.
0: Yeah, definitely.
1: You know, in another 10 years from now, we'll be seeing that what we're talking about today, not even 10 years, is, mm-hmm. you know, kind of obsolete and not being used anymore and those kinds of things. But it's just...
0: Well, I've been out of high school 10 years this year, and I still remember the days of high school and college having to carry around the tape, you know, the big, huge box of tapes, because you didn't want to just take two tapes home with you because you might need something, you know... and, you know, fast forwarding and rewinding through the different things to hear the beep tones. And
1: yep, absolutely. And then you can get the cartridge, you said, or whatever on, you know, from any catalog or whatever, and then put 15, 20 books on there, and there you go.
0: You're definitely.
1: Set for a while. Mm-hmm. Yep. I know on May 5th, the library here in Trenton, Library for the Blind in Trenton, New Jersey, and that's called the Talking Book and Braille Center, is having a seminar all about the digital player. So many of our members will be journeying down to Trenton on May 5th and to get their hands on that machine and see how it works and those kinds of things. So it does happen. It's all valuable. It's all important. We need to get into the 21st century. On a sidebar, Carol Castellano, the president of Parents of Blind Children, emailed me the other day. She says, Joe, would you like the newsletter still in print form, or would you like it emailed to you? So I wrote back to her. I says, Carol, this is 2010. I've just reached the 20th century. I know we're in the 21st century, but email it to me. And she wrote back, woohoo! So I'm one of those guys that are still... I guess way back of the starting line with this stuff, but gradually I'm getting it. It's important stuff to do, and I wouldn't be where I was without my computer, without my note taker, without Lenny there figuring out how to keep this show going and up, and Lori and things like that. So technology is what it is. You know, it's here. Let's learn to live with it. We have a few minutes left. Anything you want to recap before we get our final question?
0: Well, I would like to just make sure that people know that we, in addition to our blog and our technology answer line, we also have a couple resource lists, which we're in the process of updating. We have our technology resource list, which is access technology related, gives contact information for companies, also provides descriptions of the products that are in the access technology field. We also make a list of usable consumer electronics. We go out to a big box store every once in a while and take a look at things. And if things are exceptionally accessible, we provide a user interface description and the year that we find it and things like that, so that you can know things about those, like washers and dryers and the like, to find them for yourselves. In addition, we provide the model number as well.
1: Great. Well, so we just got a question that just came across the board here.
0: All available from our Access Technology website.
1: It goes, we just got a question in, and it has to do with note takers, and I think it said, it's hard to read the screen here, or hear the screen, I guess, whatever. I guess it's called the netbook. You can buy them off the shelf in any Staples or whatever.
0: Right.
1: Can you give us a little highlight on the netbook?
0: Yeah, the netbook is it's kind of taking the computer industry by storm, at least on the PC side. It is a smaller than a regular laptop and less expensive. The thing you really want to look for if you're going to go this route is you want to make sure that it has a 93% or better keyboard ratio. The reason for that is that you want to make sure that you can feel the keys and that the keys are not too cramped together.
1: Mm-hmm. And how many different models are out there?
0: Oh, there are a number from popular manufacturers like Dell, Samsung, Asus, Fujitsu, I think, is going to make one. There are even some that are being provided by the cell providers that have data cards already built in. I wouldn't go that route if I if I were going to do it.
1: And they're about, if I remember correctly, a few hundred dollars, I think.
0: Yeah, $200 to $400.
1: Right, and you can put your screen readers on them, and away you go.
0: Most definitely. A lot of them run Windows XP, and you're starting to see a lot of them that also run the new Windows 7 Starter Edition.
1: That's great. Yeah, we're in the process of looking at new equipment at where I work, and it was on our list. So I'll see you over the weekend at the International Braille Technology Center. We bring our students down to put my hands on a couple of these things before we purchase them. And that's the advantage of having you there, Wesley, and the staff and the equipment there. As you said, it's open to the public. Call, make an appointment, and get your hands on this stuff before you go spend your hard-earned money on a piece of equipment. And after you get it, you say, now what did I get this for? So that's what you guys are there for. One more time. Very important. I like to do this a few times because people tune in and out of our show or may have missed from the beginning. I want you to give us the website again and your phone number.
0: Definitely. 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That opens you into our section of the website that has our technology resource list, our list of usable consumer electronics, our blog, and information about the Technology Center for you to read. If you want to give us a call, you can reach our technology answer lines at 410-659-9314, option 5. Again, 410-659-9314, option number 5.
1: We just have about a minute or two left, Wesley. I'm just going to ask you this last question, and I'm springing it on you. Not that this is a rehearsed show, because it's not. What is the most important aspect of the International Braille Technology Center that wants you to stay there? You know, why are you working there?
0: I think that it is the fact that I help people. The fact that by input that I provide to manufacturers, or even somebody as simple as, you know, somebody, one of our members, you know, if I've helped them find something that they can use or give them advice that steered them in a direction where they can, you know, find a piece of technology that's going to benefit them, that's kind of a gratifying thing.
1: Well, I hope to make you very gratified, if that's the right word, on, I guess, Sunday when I see you, and when you show me the netbook or whatever you got to show me that day or different ones, and I'm able to sit down and feel those keys and figure which is the right one for me to have, and I'll make you feel very satisfied on Sunday. I'm sure of that.
0: All right. We look forward to it.
1: Very good. Very good. Before we close, I want to thank our listeners for listening. I want to thank for all those who tuned in this evening for our show, and I want to thank Wesley. And he's a busy man. He stayed later at the office this evening to be a part of our show. We appreciate that. We have been getting several questions over the past few months on the possibility of perhaps doing a quarterly show pertaining to technology. And I know we've talked about this before, so we'll talk about it more after the convention. We'll let you guys get your convention hats on and work the convention. But I'd like to, you know, pursue this a little bit further. Maybe perhaps one show we could set up that camera, that webcam, and we could do a show with showing the note taker up on the screen and showing that what the keys look like and what's the difference of this computer or this piece of equipment compared to this piece of equipment, and we could do a show on cell phones. So I'm saying that out loud because when I say that out loud, it puts pressure on me to get it done. So tell Ann Taylor to be ready. I'm going to track her down in Dallas. Not really track her down, but I'll just ask for where she is, and we'll find her, and we'll talk about it. Because I think there's a tremendous need to promote the National Center, to promote the International Braille and Technology Center, and to promote the fact that there is millions of dollars worth of equipment there that we spend money on to test and use and see and touch, that we've got to get the word out to people that it's there for our purposes, our needs. And I know I appreciate what you guys do down there for guys like me that still am trying to figure out how to use a tape player. Now, this is a poor joke, but, you know, for those who are not tech people. So I appreciate that, Wesley. Any final comment before we get the final wave of the flag?
0: Well, thanks for having me. It's been a pleasure.
1: Ladies and gentlemen, we are over time, and I want to thank everyone for listening. Remember, the National Fetish of the Blind is changing what it means to be blind. Appreciate you listening. Good evening.
2: 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Producer, Tom Bendewald. Co-producer, researcher, Marie Sawyer. 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Director, Laurie Piscuso. 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
5: The Freedom Bell by Joanne Wilson. There is a portrait here of Joanne Wilson. The caption reads, Joanne Wilson is the founder and administrator of the Louisiana Center for the Blind. Here is the editor, Kenneth Jernigan.
6: Let freedom ring is a theme that runs through American democracy from the founding of the Republic to the present day. It has meant many things to many people, but to the staff and students at the Louisiana Center for the Blind, it means the chance for a full life, the rights, but also the responsibilities of first-class citizenship. It means the chance for a job, a home, and the opportunity to give as well as take. The founder of the Louisiana Center for the Blind is Joanne Wilson. In the mid-1960s, she was a student of mine, struggling with the problems of how to function as a blind person. She went on to become a successful elementary school teacher and a wife and mother. Today, she is running a center to train the oncoming generation of the blind. She learned. She lived what she learned. And today, she's giving to others, passing on not only her knowledge, but also her beliefs and dreams. Here is what she said at a recent meeting of the National Federation of the Blind.
5: The Louisiana Center for the Blind gives to each of its students at their graduation party a plaque. And on the bottom of that plaque, it says, Together, we are changing what it means to be blind. All of our students know that that together means the National Federation of the Blind. It means what has been done since 1940. It means the beliefs, the goals, and the dreams of all of us. They know when they're in the center that it's not just the staff, and it's not just the other students, or the former student, or the Louisiana chapter. They know that it is the entire National Federation of the Blind. They know that what they accomplish is in our hopes, our beliefs, and our dreams. When they leave the Louisiana Center for the Blind, they know that there is a whole structure behind them in the form of the National Federation of the Blind. And most importantly, they know that they must give back to that structure. They must give back to the National Federation of the Blind and pass on the dreams and the beliefs and the opportunities that they have received at the Louisiana Center for the Blind. The Louisiana Center for the Blind was started on October 1, 1985. We now own our own classroom building and our own apartment complex, which the students live in. We have students now coming to us not only from Louisiana, but from seven other states. We teach cane travel, typing, braille, home economics, the usual courses that are taught in rehabilitation centers. But beyond all that, we teach genuine belief and hope and high expectations and confidence to our students. We teach them that they truly can change what it means to be blind. One of the traditions that we have at the Louisiana Center for the Blind is our Freedom Bell. We have a big old school bell, a hand-rung school bell, that sits up in our braille room. Throughout our short history, whenever a student calls us with some success or some good news, when something very important happens that affects all of us as blind people, we ring the Freedom Bell. In the past few months, we've rung the bell for George, who called up and said, "I got my first check today from the naval base." We rang the bell when Maria said, "I'm 21 years old, but this is the first time I went out and bought a dress for myself." We rang the bell when John, our young lawyer, came running in. He had graduated from the program. "I haven't called my parents yet. I haven't told my girlfriend yet. I'm telling you first. I just got a job as a lawyer." We rang the bell after two trips down to the state legislature to work on the Braille law. We rang the bell when we found that the Braille law indeed got passed. We rang the bell for Lillian, who received her high school graduation equivalency diploma, and for the many other students who received their diplomas. We rang the bell when Nancy and John, two of our former students, got married. We rang the bell when Lena and Jimmy had their first baby. We rang the bell for our first play on opening night. We rang our bell when the first crop came in from our garden, when we had our first produce as blind people from our very own garden. We rang the bell when all of our nervous and scared students got back from Mardi Gras, an event that they had been dreading for weeks. They got through the crowds, they got through the mobs, and proved to themselves inside that they could be successful, capable individuals. We rang the bell when Maria was able to cross Bonner Street, a street which she was scared to death to cross with a cane. We ring the bell when our college students call in and say, "Hey, I passed a course and I got a 3.0 average this semester." We rang the bell when Patty passed her bar exam. She is now working as a public defender in Shreveport. We rang the bell when Barry began managing 3 restaurants in Shreveport, when AJ got his vending stand, when Joey got his factory job working for Boeing Aircraft, when Connie got a job as a nurse, and when Ivanda successfully finished business school. We rang the bell when our students successfully prepared and served a meal for 40. We're about ready to ring it again. One of our students is ready to go back to being an elementary school teacher, and another back to being a scientist at Los Alamos National Laboratories in New Mexico. We have another student who is about ready to graduate and go into child care. We ring the bell when our students call up and say, "Hey, I was elected president of our local chapter, or vice president, or I just joined my local chapter." We rang the bell when Zach and Sheena said, "We got Pennsylvania and New Jersey to send us to you. We want good rehabilitation training." We rang the bell when Chris lit her first fire on a camping trip. These are all times when we rang the Freedom Bell. But the real truth is what happens to our students. Here, in their own words, is what a few of them have to say. Zach Shore: "My first day at the center, I went into cooking class, and I asked my instructor, 'What should I make today?' She said, 'You're going to bake Andrea's birthday cake today.' I thought she was insane. I'd never done that before, but she said, 'You can do it.' It really turned out to be pretty good. When I got to my cane travel class on my second day, my instructor said, 'Zach, I'm sending you out on a route today.' He had me on the street on the second day, and a wave of panic came over me. This teacher is obviously a raving lunatic. I didn't think I could do it, but I did. I came back safely, and my travel is getting better. The staff is very good. They really care about us. They really push us to do what we don't think we can do. And we find that we really can." Tom Lai: "I'm currently a senior at Louisiana Tech, majoring in mathematics and physics education. Before attending the center, I had limited myself, simply because I didn't have confidence in myself as a blind person if it involved going into an unfamiliar situation or doing unfamiliar things. After being there for only a month and a half, I could feel the limiting bonds I'd placed upon myself melting away and my horizons expanding about me. That's a gift I can never repay except by working as hard as I can for the Federation and its goals." Roland Allen: "I completed my training at the center about a year ago. When I left, I felt that I gained several important things. But the most important thing that I got from the center was the fact that I have accepted my blindness. When I first went to the center, I had planned on going to college, and I was real scared to go. I knew that I wouldn't make it with the skills I had. After I left the center, I felt confident that I could get in there and do what I wanted to do." Cheryl Domingue: "I too, like Zach, when I first arrived at the center, thought that not only was the cooking instructor insane, but that they all were insane, having me do the things they wanted me to do. The thing I thought was more horrifying than anything else was having a blind travel instructor. I thought that was really crazy. But after a few days of being there, and after seeing what all the other students who had been there for some time had done with themselves, and after I saw how well my blind instructors were doing, I figured if they could all do it, so could I. I didn't have any confidence in myself at all when I came to the center, but now have all the confidence in the world in myself. I'm now a college student. I completed my first semester at the Nickel State University with a 3.0 average. Without the support of my family and all the friends I've made in the National Federation of the Blind, and especially my two children, Sheila and Sean, who are here with me, I could not have made it. So there you have it. Let the freedom bell ring.
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8: All right, this next presentation was promised to you earlier in the convention. This is the progress report on our advocacy and policy efforts, and we entitle this one, Power by the People. Our advocacy efforts certainly are supported by the expertise of our staff, but it is powered by the individual efforts of blind people all over this country. And the folks that you will hear from now take that to heart every day as they work as part of the movement to move forward our priorities. Here to lead this afternoon's panel is our Executive Director for Advocacy and Policy. He's now been with us for a couple of decades, and he continues to bring energy and imagination to the effort. Here's John G. Parade.

0: The American author Garrison Wynn said, "Action and adaptability create opportunity." Benjamin Franklin said, "Energy and persistence conquer all things." Both of these quotes ring true for the National Federation of the Blind. Adaptability and persistence are two of our core strengths, especially when it comes to our advocacy. Our most recent Washington seminar is a great example. When we learned that the administration was considering policy changes that could impact the education, employment, and independence of blind Americans, we sprang into action. Just days before the Washington seminar was scheduled to begin, we developed a new fact sheet entitled, "The Laws and Funding the Blind Depend On." We then educated each of the Washington seminar participants on the new information. We urged Congress not to do anything that could undermine three critical laws: the Rehabilitation Act, the Americans with Disabilities Act, and the Individuals with Disabilities Education Act. We educated Congress on the importance of rehabilitation for employment and independence. We educated Congress on the importance of Title II and Title III of the Americans with Disabilities Act for ensuring accessibility. And we educated Congress on the importance of a free and appropriate public education in the least restrictive environment. We also urged Congress to maintain or even increase funding in several areas, including special education, vocational rehabilitation, the Older Individuals Who Are Blind program, and the National Library Service for the Blind and Print Disabled, just to name a few. While some groups would have been frustrated by the last-minute changes, we adapted. And when some members of Congress were unenthusiastic about our message, we persisted. The need for rapid response and decisive advocacy continued after Washington's seminar. On March 7th, we sent out a legislative alert urging our members to contact their representative and senators regarding the expiring Medicare telehealth expansion. We inundated Congress with calls and emails, and I am happy to report that the Medicare telehealth expansion was extended to September 30th, 2025. We will continue to advocate to make this more accessible and effective service permanent. On March 14th, President Trump issued an executive order to close the Institute of Museum and Library Services. There are 39 regional libraries for the blind that get all or part of their funding from the IMLS Grants to States program. On March 19th, President Rick Obono wrote Congress, urging them to fully fund this special program. Our affected affiliates also sprang into action, and I am happy to report that most of the current fiscal year funding has been maintained. We will continue to advocate to ensure that this program is fully funded in fiscal 26 and beyond. On March 20th, President Trump issued another executive order to close the Department of Education. On March 25th, President Rick Obono wrote Linda McMahon, the Secretary of Education, urging her to maintain staffing, funding, and execution of five essential programs for the blind: special education, vocational rehabilitation, the Older Individuals Who Are Blind program, the Randolph Shepherd program, and the American Printing House for the Blind federal quota program. We will not let the Department of Education diminish Braille literacy. We will not let the Department of Education diminish our structured discovery programs. We will not let the Department of Education diminish Randolph Shepherd entrepreneurial opportunities. We demand Braille literacy, full employment, and special education. For years, blind people with guide dogs have been experiencing rideshare denials. We have utilized numerous advocacy methods, but last fall we determined it was time to adapt our strategy. On October 15th, nearly 200 members of the National Federation of the Blind protested in front of Uber and Lyft's headquarters in San Francisco. We demand equal access to rideshare services. As a result of our protest and at our urging, both Uber and Lyft have implemented voluntary self-ID features. These features are helping, but more is needed. The National Federation of the Blind will not relent until this issue is resolved. NFB Newsline is the largest and most effective information and newspaper service for the blind anywhere in the world. It is available over the telephone, the web, the Victor Reader Stream, the NLS Digital Talking Book Player, the Amazon Echo, several Braille displays, and the iOS app. And I am happy to report that as of June 12th, it is now available in the Google Play Store as an Android app. There are 614 publications, and some portion of NFB Newsline is accessed every 1.6 seconds. Recent additions include Safe Living 101, the Illinois Telegraph, the Texas Plainview Herald, the Utah News Dispatch, the Source, and the Virginia Mercury. There are also TV listings for every cable and satellite provider, seven-day weather forecasts, emergency alerts, and job listings. If you do not already use NFB Newsline, I urge you to sign up. Sean Stewart is our manager of the Independence Market. I am happy to report that on May 15th, Global Accessibility Awareness Day, we launched our e-commerce service. This means you can now order items 7 days a week, 24 hours a day. The web address is nfb.org/e-commerce. Note that all items will ship free matter for the blind. If you need expedited shipment or want to order something that's not free matter eligible, then you'll need to call the market as you've done in the past. We have over 400 items in our catalog, including white canes, Braille and audio watches, kitchen aids, measuring tools, and games. Happy shopping, everyone. The British author Max McGeehan said, "All failure is the failure to adapt. All success is successful adaptation." NBA champion and former United States Senator Bill Bradley said, "Ambition is the path to success. Persistence is the vehicle you arrive in." Over the past 6 months, we have adapted, persisted, and refused to give up. While our education, employment, and independence have been under attack, we have defended our right to live in the world. We will get the accessible instructional material needed to succeed in school. We will ensure that blind Americans get proper vocational rehabilitation. We will fight for accessible websites and software applications. No matter how many regulations are weakened, we will respond with strength. No matter how many times funding is diminished, we will respond with increased tenacity. No matter how difficult it becomes, our optimism will not be extinguished. We are the National Federation of the Blind, and we will live the lives we want. Thank you. Now we do, as President Capone said, we have an incredible team. I like to say we have 50,000 strong advocates. We also have two in Baltimore that do a great job. And the first one you're going to hear from is Justin Young. So here is Dr. Young.
1: Right up here. At last year's National Convention, we announced the long-awaited adoption of the Americans with Disabilities Act Title II regulations on web and mobile accessibility. This final rule definitively clarified the requirements to meet Title II's equally effective communication requirements in the context of state and local government websites and mobile applications by providing a clear technical standard based on an internationally recognized and widely adopted consensus standards, the Web Content Accessibility Guidelines. This rule also establishes the clarity that educational institutions had been requesting for years and ensured that access to state and local websites, including those educational institutions, will be accessible. Sadly, though, on May 12, 2025, the American Council on Education, the largest higher education association representing colleges and universities, together with 13 other educational organizations, sent a letter to the administration requesting a, quote, delay or to provide additional information, close quote, regarding the ADA Title II website and mobile accessibility application final rule. This is outrageous. The rule was developed over a 14-year period, is incredibly comprehensive, and is the regulatory clarity the education organizations had been clamoring for. The National Federation of the Blind stands with all blind students. We have learned in the past that federal government agencies, from administration to administration, can change its mind. So it is vital we enshrine the principles of this final rule into statute through the Websites and Software Application Accessibility Act. This bill was introduced on May 14, 2025 as H.R. 3417 by Representatives Pete Sessions from Texas and Steny Hoyer from Maryland. The Website and Software Applications Accessibility Act creates a strong statutory definition of accessibility, establishes a technical assistance center helping business owners create accessible web content and mobile applications, and it would hold third-party developers liable. We're working to get a Senate bill introduced very soon. For many years now, Representative Jan Schakowsky from Illinois has been our champion in the House on the Medical Device Non-Visual Accessibility Act. She has committed to reintroducing this legislation in the House of Representatives for the 119th Congress, and we are hopeful to announce its introduction very soon. Also, Senator Maggie Hassan from New Hampshire has committed to sponsoring companion legislation also. This important legislation creates new non-visual access standards for Class 2 and 3 medical devices with a digital user interface, allowing us to effectively, safely, and accessibly use continuous glucose monitors, insulin pumps, CPAP machines, in-home dialysis, and many others. We have the right to independently manage our own healthcare needs and that of our loved ones, and it is high time the medical device industry recognizes that also. Since 1942, the National Federation of the Blind has advocated for the elimination of subminimum wages under the Fair Labor Standards Act. For several years now, we have attacked this problem on two fronts, the federal and state levels. At the federal level, we have advocated in Congress for the Transformation to Competitive Integrated Employment Act, which would phase out over a five-year period this discriminatory and antiquated employment model. We are working with Representative Bobby Scott from Virginia to get the Transformation to Competitive Integrated Employment Act reintroduced in the House of Representatives, and we are confident this will happen in the very near future. Also, we have commitment from Senators Chris Van Hollen from Maryland, and Steve Daines from Montana that they plan to introduce a Senate companion bill as well. At the state level, we are making wonderful progress. On January 21st, 2025, the governor of Illinois signed a bill into law making subminimum wages illegal by 2030. In addition, on May 1st, 2025, the governor of Georgia signed a bill into law making subminimum wages illegal by 2027. Because of the strong advocacy of our affiliates, we have 21 states, plus the District of Columbia and Puerto Rico, that have either eliminated or limited the use of subminimum wages. Those states are Alaska, California, Colorado, Delaware, Georgia, Hawaii, Illinois, Kansas, Maine, Maryland, Nevada, New Hampshire, Oregon, Rhode Island, South Carolina, Tennessee, Texas, Vermont, Virginia, Washington, and Wyoming. We should all be proud of this great list of states, but the fight is not yet over. The National Federation of the Blind will fight for as hard as it takes to get accessible medical devices, accessible websites, and fair wages, ensuring we're able to live the lives we want.
0: All right, thank you, Dr. Young. As you can hear, we're not only doing well in Washington, but we're doing very well at the state level. So thank you, and congratulations to all the affiliates that have done this state-level work. Let's give yourselves a hand. I like to think of it as we have a multi-front war. We're particularly well at advocating in Washington and advocating at in each of the 52 state affiliates. Here to hear more about what's happening in Washington and to hear more about what's happening in some of the affiliates, here is Jesse Shirek.
2: Federationists, it is my honor and privilege to work alongside you as we advance our priorities through the halls of Congress and onto the President's desk.

Let me show you how she did it. The National Federation of the Blind advances the lives of its members and all blind people in the United States. We know that blindness is not the characteristic that defines you or your future. Every day, we raise the expectations of blind people because low expectations create obstacles between blind people and our dreams. Senator Lujan, we want to talk to you about the barriers that stand between us and access to information through websites and smartphone apps. We want to talk to you about barriers to maintaining our health. And we want to talk to you about barriers between blind people and our dream jobs. That introduction sparked connection. And on May 22, 2025, Senator John Bozeman of Arkansas, alongside Senator Lujan of New Mexico, introduced S-1918, the Access Technology Affordability Act. Senator Bozeman has long championed this issue, and when Senator Cardin from Maryland retired, we adapted and found a new ally in Senator Lujan. In the U.S. House of Representatives, Representative Mike Kelly of Pennsylvania introduced H.R. 1529 with lead co-sponsor Representative Mike Thompson of California. We now have 29 co-sponsors, including key members of the Ways and Means Committee. If this is your first convention or your first time engaging with our advocacy efforts, you might be wondering, what is the Access Technology Affordability Act? This bill would create a $2,000 refundable tax credit that blind individuals could use to purchase qualified access technology, like Braille notetakers, Braille embossers, screen reading software, or video magnifiers. You would receive a credit when filing your tax return, and you could use this credit once every 3 years. Access technology is not a luxury. It is a lifeline. This technology empowers us to search for jobs, apply for jobs, and thrive in the workplace. Some may ask, what will this cost the American taxpayers? And that's a fair question. In the fall of 2024, we worked with Mathematica to estimate the cost of this tax credit. When factoring in the federal savings from blind individuals gaining employment and reducing reliance on benefits, the result was clear. A net savings of $315 million over 5 years. That's right. This bill, it pays for itself. When blind people work, America saves. This is the perfect return on investment. Now let's talk about another critical piece of legislation, the Blind Americans Return to Work Act. On February 10th, 2025, Representative Pete Sessions of Texas introduced H.R. 1175 with lead co-sponsor Kwesi Mufume of Maryland. This bill already has 17 co-sponsors. But why is it so important? Under current law, Social Security Disability Insurance, or SSDI, limits how much a blind person can earn before we lose benefits. This threshold is called Substantial Gainful Activity, or SGA. SGA is $2,700 per month. If you earn under that amount, you keep your benefits. If you go over, you lose them. Our solution is simple and fair. Phase out benefits gradually. For every $2 earned over SGA, a blind person would give back $1 of their benefits. This model already works for SSI and early retirement. Why not SSDI? The Randolph Shepherd Program provides a priority to blind entrepreneurs to operate vending locations on federal locations. Many U.S. states have similar state laws. In fact, Tennessee has one of the strongest. In April 2025, an amendment was introduced at the Tennessee House of Representatives, poised to decimate the mini Tennessee Randolph Shepherd priority. Members of the National Association of Blind Merchants and the NFB of Tennessee worked together. With 3 days' notice, they visited all 99 Tennessee House offices. They captured the attention.

0: attention of the news media, and after articulately voicing objections, the amendment was pulled. Tennessee entrepreneurs' livelihood was saved, and a resounding message was delivered. Do not mess with the blind of Tennessee. In addition to our advocacy work in getting legislation passed, we must work together to object to harmful legislation. In these situations, we must make our voice heard and move forward with optimism, purpose, and persistence. Reach out to our representatives and senators, tell them our stories, share our aspirations, and demand change. When we speak with one voice, we are not advocating. We are transforming. We are turning hope into policy, transforming our dreams into law. It is time we get the Access Technology Affordability Act and the Blind Americans Return to Work Act passed. Object to harmful legislation. Raise expectations. Remove barriers. We will build a better future together. Thank you.
1: Thank you, Jesse. All right, so along with all of our activity at the federal level and the state level, there's a lot of individual advocacy items that we do, more self-advocacy that so many of you do, and I know that so many of you get help and mentorship from one of our members on the staff, who also helps with things like our Tenbrook Law Symposium. You'll hear more about that, and all of our voting work. So here, please welcome Sanho Steele-Lashar.
2: The Jacobus Tenbrook Disability Rights Law Symposium is the largest and most significant disability rights law symposium in the world. 2025 was our 18th such symposium. It brought together more than 250 attorneys and advocates to elevate disability rights worldwide. This year's theme, democracy, justice, and the rule of law, defending and protecting our right to live in the world. Its 23 sessions covered topics ranging from emerging regulations and rapidly changing Supreme Court precedent and everything in between. In addition, we've been hard at work assisting you, our current and future members, with all manner of civil rights issues. Since our report at the last convention, we have assisted in more than 400 cases around issues affecting our blind community. We have offered everything from legal information and resources, referrals to third parties, brief services, and full litigation. Just some of our work this past year included advocating for a blind high school student who showed up to his advanced placement exam only to learn that no one had thought to send a Braille exam. That's the right answer. We successfully worked with the college board to emboss and overnight a Braille copy of his test. He took it, and I'm happy to say he graduated with his classmates the following week. When another student went blind at the very end of his junior year, he began self-advocating. Unfortunately, the district gave him a 504 plan instead of an IEP and required him to stay home because they were uncomfortable having a blind student in their building. No matter how hard he fought, No matter how hard his affiliate supported him, the school said no. They refused to provide evaluations, accommodations, or services of any kind. With our help, we worked throughout the summer to get him what he needed. Ultimately, he received everything that he had requested and more, and was able to start back in his honors classes in the fall. We've continued assisting elementary students and other K-12 students around the country to become fluent in Braille, to reach age and stage appropriate levels with access technology and orientation and mobility, self-advocacy, getting off of program modification, and reaching and maintaining grade level so that they may compete on terms of equality with their non-disabled peers. We've also continued assisting disabled employees in filing formal charges of discrimination in those instances where their employers refuse to provide reasonable accommodations or make the workplace accessible as required by law. One such charge of discrimination resulted in a settlement for all unpaid wages, all reasonable accommodations, a transfer to a warehouse that he could reach on paratransit, and within 3 months, he was offered a promotion. But that's not all. Just some of our additional projects included providing training on accessible voting and the Help America Vote Act of 2002 in strategic partnership with the National Disability Rights Network. Providing trainings on the importance and the breadth of Section 504 of the Rehab Act and Title II of the ADA. Drafting 2 articles on IEP advocacy for Future Reflections magazine. Drafting an article on web and software accessibility for the American Bar Association Journal on Human Rights. Facilitating the 2025 IEP Advocacy Academy at our national office. Continuing to train and assist IEP advocates throughout the country. Advocating against proposed changes in regulations from various government agencies and more. Further, we coordinated the 2024 Blind Voter Survey from October through December of last year. Thank you so much to each of our 639 respondents. Among those respondents, 502 voted in person at their local polling place. 434 of whom requested or were offered an accessible ballot marking device as soon as they entered the building. 118 of us reported that our poll workers had problems setting up the machine, 423 of us said that the ballot marking devices were up and running upon our arrival. of us cast our ballots on accessible ballot marking devices with no problem. However, 38% of us were not so lucky. This often forced us to sacrifice our right to a private and independent vote. Overall, 544 respondents voted privately and independently in the 2024 election. 367 of us voted privately and independently using an accessible ballot marking device. However, there is still work to be done. Ballots from accessible ballot marking machines were all identifiable due to being different sizes, shapes, or thicknesses than standard ballots. Poll workers continue to show a deficit in training when they make comments such as, "You are the first person in 10 years to use this machine. Are you really sure you need one?" Even when the workers are trained and the machines operational, the machine's speed, clarity, and rate of speech continue to be barriers to our most vulnerable voters. And again, the number of blind and deafblind voters able to connect their hearing aids or their refreshable braille devices to an accessible ballot marking device, again, zero. Last year, only half of the states delivered an accessible absentee ballot. Only half of those offered accessible ballot return. Thanks to the work of our affiliates, electronic ballot return is now available statewide in Colorado, Delaware, Hawaii, Indiana, Louisiana, Maine, Massachusetts, Nevada, North Carolina, North Dakota, Rhode Island, West Virginia, and Wisconsin. Now, a note on the importance of advocacy. I have said for years that our rights are only as good as their enforcement, and yet, now, more than ever before, many of us are afraid to make our voices heard. Even so, it is absolutely vital that we continue to speak up. It is absolutely vital that we continue to speak out. We cannot do this work in silence, and we cannot do this work alone. If we are to impart anything today, may it exist at the intersection of these two quotes. From the Congressman John Lewis, "When you see something that is not right, is not fair, is not just, you have to speak up. You have to speak out. You have to say something. You have to do something." And from the historian Aberjani, "It can be difficult to speak truth to power. Circumstances, however, have made doing so increasingly necessary." Thank you.
3: Thank you, Sanho. As you can hear, our individual advocacy, our state-level advocacy, our federal-level advocacy, and our general counsel, we are making progress. Our optimism will not be extinguished because we are the National Federation of the Blind. I ask you, who are we?
4: NFB.
3: Who are we?
4: NFB.
3: Mr. President, that is the Advocacy and Policy Report.
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4: Hello, and welcome to the Nation's Blind Podcast. I'm Melissa Riccobono, and I'm not here with Anea Lewis, but I'm here with another wonderful person that I am pleased to be able to call a friend, Chris Danielson. How are you, Chris?
7: I'm fine, Melissa, and it's great to be back on the podcast with you. I don't get to do this as much anymore, but it's always lots of fun.
4: It is fun. And you know, tell the folks at home, just in case they don't know, what your new / not quite as new job at the NFB is these days.
7: Yeah, so it's been almost a year now, crazily enough, but I am the editor of the Braille Monitor, which is, of course, the flagship magazine of the Blind People's Movement. And I am privileged to have that job. I get to edit our magazine and get the news out to all our Federation family and meet lots of cool people through their writing and interviews and all that kind of stuff. So it's a great gig.
4: Wow. So it's kind of like the podcast, just in a little bit of a different way.
7: Right. Just a little bit different format.
4: So, you know, it is fall and it is back to school. And let me ask you, Chris, when you were going to school, both high school and let's kind of focus it on college, since this episode has more to do with college and advocacy in that space. But when you were going to college, did you ever think that you might be either sitting down with somebody co-hosting a podcast and or editing a flagship magazine for a nonprofit organization? Were those on your radar?
7: No, not at all. When I started college, I had just started to get involved in the Federation. And so I didn't really know where that was going to lead. And I was frankly more worried about college at the time. At the risk of dating myself, podcasts weren't even a thing yet. They weren't even close to being a thing. So I never thought I would be co-hosting a podcast either. How about yourself?
4: Well, let's back up for just a second. What was your major in college? What did you imagine yourself doing? And then I will tell you what I imagine myself doing.
7: Okay, so I imagined myself being a lawyer, and my major turned out to be political science. I was waffling between English and political science, but I finally decided on political science. I thought that was probably better preparation for law school. And it was okay preparation for law school. And then, of course, I went on to pursue my graduate degree, law degree. And then I was a lawyer for a little while, but now I'm a recovering lawyer and editor of the Braille Monitor. So I didn't really see all that coming at the time. I didn't see the career change and all that. Down the line, I thought I would go into law or politics, and that would be what would happen. So
4: yeah. So I mean, interestingly enough, kind of very similar for me. Not the law part, but right. I went
7: law.
4: To
7: law
4: college.
7: May or may not come up later in the episode.
4: Yeah,
7: as well,
4: that's true. Yeah, absolutely. So my degree, my undergrad, is in psychology, and my graduate degree is in counseling psychology with an emphasis in school counseling. And I was a school counselor for a while, and really did love it. But then I had my children, and just didn't really feel right about counseling other people's children and somebody else kind of raising mine. Though I've always thought, and I do sort of have some regrets that I didn't make the time to stay current with my license, because now that the kids are back in school, or not back in school, but in school, you know, they're teenagers, one's a young adult, I'm not needed in the same ways here at home. And if I were to go back to work in kind of a traditional place, I would love to go back in a school. But I've also thought that early childhood would be the best thing ever. I would love to work with itty bitty blind kids and itty bitty kids with all kinds of disabilities, and just help their families have those high expectations, learn to play and let their kids explore and all those wonderful things. But no, podcasts weren't a thing in college. Now, you know, interestingly enough, I guess for both of us, sort of political science and law, you know, you have to interview people, right? You have to ask questions. Sure. And counseling is kind of the same thing. So it seems far away, but in some ways it's not really as far. If you think about it, it's not really as far.
7: There are definitely some similarities. And I'm like you, I don't have a ton of regrets. I don't really feel the need to get an active law license again, but I will say that I feel like my legal training has helped me in my change of career, because we do some legal and policy work in the Federation, and I have to write about it sometimes. And so it's helpful to be able to read something like a legal complaint or a judge's opinion and analyze it. But enough about us. We have two actual students on our podcast today.
4: Yes, we do. And, you know, why don't we let them introduce themselves, and then we'll kind of talk to them about their journey. And as Chris said, legal stuff is going to be a part, unfortunately, of this conversation. So I don't know, Chris, do you want a certain student to go first?
7: Well, I am very old fashioned. Maybe this isn't a thing anymore, but I'm always for ladies first. So Miranda, do you want to introduce yourself and say what you're up to?
8: Sure. My name's Miranda Lacey. I'm 43 years old. I'm in my final year of graduate school at West Virginia University studying social work. I'm also a single blind parent to two teenage boys.
4: Wow.
7: Wow.
4: You're busy.
7: You're busy. I think I'm busy, but okay. And a master's. Wow. So another graduate student.
8: Yes.
4: Great. And our other student, go ahead.
9: So my name is Harold Rogers. I'm 34, and I'm also in my final year in the WVU online master's program. And I also sit on the Statewide Independent Living Council. I'm a member of NFB of West Virginia. So.
4: Wow.
7: Wow. Great. Busy people. Busy
4: yes.
7: people.
4: Absolutely. So, Miranda, why don't we start with you and just sort of talk a little bit about your journey up to this point? You obviously, if you're getting a graduate degree, that means that you have gotten an undergraduate degree at one time. And so do you just want to kind of talk us through your education journey in college?
8: Sure. So my undergraduate degree is West Virginia State University. In 2021 with an undergrad psychology. I had extremely low vision when I returned to college in 2020 is when I went back to finish my degree. And so I had to work with the university on accommodations. And then, as you know, COVID happened in 2020. So a lot of things moved to online. So it was difficult, but I made it through.
4: Got it.
7: Right.
4: Harold, how about you?
9: So I also am a graduate of West Virginia State University. My undergraduate degree, however, is in social work. And I graduated with Miranda same year. We walked together. And as Miranda mentioned, you know, COVID kind of happened. And, you know, a lot of our coursework was transitioned to online. And the university had to, as many universities had to adapt to that, but they rose to the occasion, and we made it work, and we got through it.
7: So then I guess, so you both got through your college programs, and then obviously both went into graduate school. So I guess we'll go back to Miranda to start. What, if anything, changed when you started pursuing your graduate degree?
8: Okay, so from the first year I applied for graduate school, I wasn't accepted, and Harold was accepted. So he started a year before I did in the same program. And I did a lot of research before entering the program. And I saw that the school had the Division of Excellence in Disability. And so I thought it would be a good choice for me as far as being accommodated between graduating in 2021 with my undergrad and starting graduate school in 2023. I had a cataract surgery that took the rest of my remaining vision. So I had a transition there. And so it was difficult. But I went full steam ahead, and I wanted to start my graduate program. I didn't want blindness to hold me back from achieving my goals.
7: Okay. So full credit to you. Entering any graduate program is going to be intimidating, I would think. I was certainly intimidated by law school, and you were coming into it in a situation where you had lost your remaining eyesight, but you were determined to forge ahead.
4: Right. That's not correct. Only, yeah. And, you know, just because you lost your remaining eyesight doesn't mean that you lost any of your smarts that right. you had, any of the things that you gained from your undergraduate degree. I mean, obviously you were accepted into the program. So, you know, let's just be clear, like you were ready to go. The university thought you were ready to go. You know, anyway, we keep kind of beating around the bush, but I guess it kind of turned out not to be the case. Harold, you started a year earlier. So while Miranda was sort of adjusting to her vision loss and everything else, what was going on in the program for you that maybe was making it difficult for you to compete equally with your sighted peers?
9: So, yeah, as Miranda mentioned, you know, I started a year earlier at WVU. One of the reasons that I selected West Virginia University is they happen to be the oldest school of social work at the MSW level that we have in the state. They also have a partnership with HRSA, the Health Services Research Resources Administration, and they look at rural integrated behavioral health. And so that was another reason why that I chose WVU's program, with their emphasis on integrated behavioral health. But immediately upon entering into the program and getting into the coursework, I faced challenges with the learning management system, you know, Blackboard, and interacting with elements in my courses, and activities, and the assignments that required the clinical readings and the recommended articles that we have to read in graduate school in a clinical social work program, which is a pretty big part of it, were not accessible to me. And so that immediately became a problem.
4: Yeah, I would say if you're not able to read the readings, that's a pretty big problem.
7: Was this a surprise to you? I mean, you've been at the same school, although not in the graduate program. I mean, how did it feel to suddenly start having these problems?
9: So it wasn't the same school. So West Virginia State University is actually located in Institute, and they are not affiliated with West Virginia University.
7: Oh, okay. I see.
4: Got it.
9: But I was familiar with, you know, online learning management systems, although West Virginia State University used Moodle and WVU uses Blackboard. But yeah, the big surprise for me was just the there didn't feel like that there was a whole lot of care put into the construction of the courses. And then it was a huge red flag for me that the clinical articles weren't working, because again, that is a huge part of clinical social work when we're looking at, you know, evidence-based practice and evidence-based interventions. You know, we have to have that latest cutting edge treatment models and research to draw from to influence our practice. And I wasn't getting that. So I immediately, raised my concerns with the university and instructors. And
4: wow. So I want to continue to hear about this story for sure. But let's pause for this message and then we'll come back and we're going to hear a little bit more from Miranda as far as whether she had similar experiences. And I'm really curious. So start thinking about this, what the response was when you told your instructors at this school that is supposed to have this disability institute.
7: Yeah, seriously.
4: That you, as disabled students, weren't able to be, getting the information that you needed to participate. So anyway, we're going to pause for the message first and stay tuned. We'll be back in just a second with Miranda and Harold so they can continue their stories.
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4: All right, welcome back. So Miranda, Harold talked about not having access to articles, having trouble with the Blackboard learning system. Were there other things, or were those the same issues that you faced when you started the program a year after he did?
8: So I faced the exact same issues from the beginning. The orientation was not accessible. And so I made it a point to, email constantly and say, this is broken, this isn't working, file IT tickets. And so it was just very overwhelming for me because I no longer had the option to magnify and, go about it a different way. I had to rely on my screen reader. That's the only way I had to, read the content. And so they had to figure something out.
4: And what was the response for either or both of you when you were bringing these things to the attention, bringing these IT tickets, talking to your instructors? Hey, I can't read this. I can't do this. This isn't working for me. I'm guessing the response wasn't, oh my gosh, we're so sorry, let's fix this. Or maybe it was, but I mean, what was the response? What kind of reaction did the university give you?
9: So I would say the university's response was not adequate because, I didn't have the recommended readings that I needed. The instructors didn't have the appropriate training nor the assistance, in not only building their courses, but addressing the problems. So, I would go to ITS and it would be like, we're looking into this problem, and it would be a back and forth of, testing and elaborating on what systems were being used, but there wouldn't be a whole lot of resolution in the meantime in the courses themselves. So eventually, I guess to bring it to a head, I met with the department, most of the leadership in the School of Social Work, as well as the Office of it's now the Office of Student Accommodations, but they had a name change. The director of the disability office, as well as my accessibility specialist, and just kind of said, hey, can we look at this? Can we try to work on it, making these things better? because they're just not up to the standard that they need to be. And we need to work on, clearly, I mean, if we're not going to make the current clinical information accessible to me, then we need to revise that. And, you know, I didn't really get a whole lot of, you know, response other than, you know, the university, the instructors, the head of the disability office, basically saying, like, you know, we're going to work together in teams and meetings and, you know, and we're going to, you know, look into this problem further. And that was pretty much it.
8: And for me, I think the most significant way that they handled it first was to send it to IT. So I worked directly with IT, even an IT person coming to my home to help me try to figure out how to navigate the broken system. And she soon realized that there's nothing she could do to help. And so they would shift the blame among themselves from the Office of Student Accommodations to the instructor, to the course designers. And it was just shifted around instead of someone saying, well, it's broken and here's how we're going to help you. And that's still going on today. So,
4: wow. Frustrating doesn't even begin to cover, I'm sure, what you
7: absolutely
4: both felt. And you know, I say, in some ways, going to school back in the dark ages when Chris and I did, technology was just coming in, more so for me than for Chris, because I'm a little bit younger than Chris is, not by much, but a little. And, you know, nowadays, so much more is done online. And because absolutely it's online, I mean, there is no reason this
7: absolutely
4: day and
7: not
4: age that things online should not be accessible. And so back when Chris and I were going to school, our default mindset was, well, this isn't going to be accessible. So we're going to hire readers. We're going to have to get books on cassette tape. Remember those? We're going to have to get people to actually go to the library with us and help us read the articles, because they're not, you know, they're going to be in these print journals that you actually have to pull off the shelves from the stacks. Yes, I'm old enough that that was actually a thing. It wasn't until graduate school when some of that, because I lived further away from campus because I had gotten married, they were actually able to scan things and send me articles electronically. And it was like a whole new world was opening up. But that was just like, I was on the cusp of kind of all of that happening. And so I think it is just beyond frustrating that instead of figuring out how to make this better, the response seemed to be, well, it's not our fault, it's this person's fault. Well, no, it's not our fault, it's this person's fault. And like you said, Miranda and Harold, nobody's saying, okay, it doesn't really matter ultimately whose fault it is. Here's what we're going to do to fix this. And by the way, wow, this really is a an opportunity for us to go to our staff and really help them learn how to make all their courses accessible for any students that might come along. And what a win that would be for us.
7: Yeah,
4: as a university.
7: I mean, the lack of taking responsibility. And the other thing I would say is, even though it would have been an opportunity, all schools should have taken these opportunities years ago. I mean, these are not new. There are laws about this stuff. The Americans with Disabilities Act, being the primary one, and the Rehabilitation Act. And it's not as if any of that is new. I mean, the Rehabilitation Act, and I, you know, even I didn't even use as much technology as you did, Melissa. And it was very much up to me most of the time to find readers and to figure out how I was going to interact with printed materials. I did have a Braille book for one course because it was a math course and I insisted on it. And I did, of course, have what used to be Recordings for the Blind. But I mean, it was a very different time, but at least I was in control.
4: Mm-hmm.
7: And most of the time, and it seems like it's got to be so frustrating to have a situation where the school has these responsibilities, but nobody's taking responsibility. Nobody's taking charge and saying, we have to fix this problem for Harold and for Miranda and for any other students that are having it. And it's not like they don't have the infrastructure. They've got the Office of Student Accommodation, which is supposed to know something about these things. I got to get down off my soapbox here, but I can't imagine the frustration that both of you must have experienced. I don't know if you want to add anything about how it felt, but you know, and you certainly don't have to. I realize it's not always easy to talk about, but I mean, you're just trying to get through school, which is, you know, enough of a challenge, not because you're not capable of it, but just because school is supposed to be challenging. And then you've got this to deal with.
8: Well, can I say that I wasn't aware of reader services. I'd never had to use reader services in undergrad. So when I found out that that was an option for me through the president of WVNFB, she recommended a reader. I reached out several times to ask for that as an accommodation. And I was given an article about how I was requesting a personal aid and they couldn't give me that. And it was so degrading and so humiliating. And it is difficult to talk about. And so.
4: Wow. So it shouldn't be a surprise to any of our listeners at this point that both of you decided you weren't going to take it. And that, you know, you had tried in good faith to communicate with the university, to have them be aware of your needs, to be aware of what wasn't working, gave them ample opportunities to fix this, and they weren't moving. And so I think it's safe to say that both of you weren't happy with that. And you both reached out. Did both of you reach out to the National Federation of the Blind to see if there was any legal course, or how did that take place?
8: So, if I'm allowed to talk about, my friend Harold was having a mental health crisis related to the accessibility problems. And in desperation, you know, I had just started the program. So this was late 2023, early 2024. And I didn't know what to do, but I knew there had to be someone who could help us. So I Googled, you know, blind, someone who could help. And the first thing that popped up was NFB. And I was like, okay, I'm going to call it. It's the first one. And so I connected with Ms. Sherry Cook, and she tried really hard to advocate for us and to help the university understand how to accommodate us. And when those communications broke down, we ended up, you know, meeting Eve and moving forward with the lawsuit.
7: This is Eve Hill, General Counsel to the National Federation of the Blind. So,
8: yes,
7: just so everybody knows. Wow. So, there you go. Harold, do you have a different perspective on it? Or
9: no, but I do want to add some context just because that way for the listeners and for the overall conversation that we have a clear narrative. So in those meetings with the university's departments in the leadership of the School of Social Work and the Office of Student Accommodations, I said, look, you know, I had in my younger years, I had went to Washington Seminar, and back when NFB was doing the Blind Drivers Challenge, I was aware of NFB's history working with Apple and iTunes University. You know, and I knew the National Federation of the Blind, you know, had the center, the SENA team. And So I told the university, I said, look, let's try to, start with, the NFB of West Virginia, and we can work together to again, we can fix this together. You know, we can set the example for online education together. And that just didn't, as Miranda said, we had several meetings with Ms. Cook and the university, and those kind of, those communications, unfortunately, those lines of communication broke down very, very quickly. And I would also just add to again, just for context, that, another really, really important, I would call it the signature pedagogy. And as Ms. Riccobono, you have a background and you went to graduate school for counseling and psychology. So you know about practicums and field placements and the significance that the clinical internships and practicums play in shaping your overall perspective as a professional in the field. It is equal to your coursework, for sure. And so I also have to, had to go and do an internship and fill out an application for that. And I, again, no surprise to this school, I said, hey, I'm blind and I'm going to need accommodations. And, it was like crickets. And then I went to the placement and told the placement, and that was crickets. So, the amount of the amount of expectations in an environment in a clinical setting with a social work student at the master's level, especially when there are not appropriate accommodations in place, there's just no way for you to be effective at clinical social work. And so I did the best I could, with raising the alarm bells many times. And then eventually the workload just got to the point where I had to shift to remote work, and some health issues were exacerbated. But yeah, so, there's just so much. And I don't want to rattle along, but so I'll let, you all step back in. But yeah, there's just so much really that's happened with this situation.
4: And so many layers. Because one thing impacts the other thing. That's all what social work is about, right? All the social things that go yeah. together to make people who they are, to make their situations what they are. Of course it makes sense that you're having some health issues because there's situations that are beyond your control.
7: Being academically successful is, at this level is enough, to have to deal with. And when you're not getting the support you need, and then you have a situation where, in effect, what is happening is the challenges are putting you in a situation where your own academic ability isn't enough to solve the problems. But of course, to people who don't know any better, it starts to reflect on how they perceive you in terms of how you're doing in the program. And that's really unfair. It's really crazily unfair that obviously two very intelligent and accomplished individuals like yourselves were put in a position where the issue became not your own skills, not your own drive, not your own resources, but just the fact that you could not count on the institution that is supposed to be working to make you successful to do that.
4: Very well said. And, let me point out, the NFB doesn't want to sue people. That's not, people often think that that's all we do, or that's what we want to do, or that's what we jump on first. And I think that from this podcast, you're getting the idea that no, that's not our first line of defense. So obviously the first line is the advocacy, and both Miranda and Harold did that. And then the second line was, let's get an advocate involved. So Sherry Cook, the president of the NFB of West Virginia, did that. And then it was only after all of those things that Eve got involved. And, you know, we in the NFB also don't have unlimited resources. We can't take every case that comes across our desk, unfortunately. We'd love to, but we just can't. And so for us to say, no, this is absolutely egregious. And not only is this absolutely egregious, but this is egregious enough that we feel that at this point, the only way to possibly salvage the situation for these two students and the students that come after, and to set a precedent, which I think is equally as important for other universities, of how it should be done right, you know, that's when the lawsuit came into effect. And so it's not that we just willy-nilly run out and, oh, you didn't, you know, you didn't have a an alt tag on this image, and that's the only thing on your website that's broken, but we're going to sue you for that. No, that's not how it works.
7: you folks were not too happy. And plus, and you don't have to talk about this, but it can't be fun to still be attending the university that you're in litigation with, in certain ways. So, I mean, this is not a course of action that anybody takes lightly, including the Federation, and I imagine certainly not the two of you.
8: Absolutely. Yeah. It's very uncomfortable. So,
4: yeah, I can't even imagine. Are you both still students at the university, or what does that look like while this is going on? Because I can't quite imagine being in court with certain people one day and then coming back to class in another day. So what does that look like? Can you talk about that?
8: Sure. That's what it's going to look like. So, wow. You know, it's there's tension. I feel like, you know, it's just extremely uncomfortable. That's the best way to put it. And it's really sad. It's really sad that it had to come down to this, because we didn't want it to. So,
9: yeah. And I would also just add to that, you know, I just, again, I know I kind of back up a little bit, and I just wanted to kind of echo, you know, what Ms. Riccobono said about the National Federation of the Blind. You know, on one hand, you know, the National Federation of the Blind, feels, and you know, they've made this amply clear in many of their publications that, you know, discrimination itself is actually the thing that holds back, you know, people with disabilities, you know, the most. And we tried, I mean, I'm talking countless meetings with the university, over and over and over and over again. And to Ms. Cook's credit, you know, you're talking somebody with 30 years of experience in rehabilitation counseling, someone that ran the West Virginia Rehabilitation Blind Services Division. So, I mean, we had, you know, weight of experts, experienced people that really, you know, knew how field placement and some of these things should look, and what should that look like, and they were willing to sit and take the time to delicately address these problems, and then to what Mr. Danielson said, that, you know, not to brag or nothing, but yeah, academically speaking, you know, you're talking about, and I know she doesn't like to brag about herself, so I'll brag, you know, for her. You're talking about somebody that is a single mother. Okay. You're talking about somebody that graduated a university with honors in psychology, you know, is in psychi, and is going to graduate school. And having this significant event of losing your vision, but not just losing your vision at a frequency and rate that most individuals would step away from graduate school and those responsibilities and all the other things that she deals with, and just address that. That's significant enough. And yet she's still willing to persevere and to, like you all said, stay inside of a program that we're actively challenging in litigation as social work students, which I would also just add for this.

0: Yeah, well, I did. So,
1: right.
0: You know, and so I was actually one of only 23 people that was selected for the Rural Integrated Behavioral Health Program through HRSA. That's through, you know, the Department of Health and Human Services. Yeah. And, you know, and I also graduated, by the way, undergrad in the School of Social Work in Alpha Delta Mu, which is West Virginia State University's chapter of the National Honor Society in Social Work. So, you know, you're talking to two people that this is very important to us on many different levels. And no, we were not at all litigation, you know, happy.
1: Right. And two people that don't make excuses, that meet challenges head on and have succeeded.
2: Two people that would really be so valuable in the field of social work for so many different ways. I mean, talk about all the things that social workers try to help clients with.
3: Yeah, and can I speak on that? So
2: yeah, of course.
3: I am a survivor of domestic violence, and I'm currently doing an internship at the YWCA Resolve Family Abuse Program. And one of the reasons why social work is so important to me is because as a single mother, I had to learn to navigate poverty and those complex systems. And I just really want to empower other people in West Virginia to live up to their fullest potential and to help them navigate those systems to meet their needs.
2: And that's what social work is supposed to be all about. And for the university to just stifle you at every turn, that is, I don't know, that's like a quadruple punch to the gut, in my opinion. Yeah. I mean, it's looking kind of difficult for you both right now. What does keep you going? And do you have any advice for others who are either planning to go to college and are a little bit worried about the process, or who might be in a similar situation? You know, what are the things that you're learning and taking from this? Are there any bright sides right now that you can share?
3: My bright side would be to have a friend like Harold who's going through a similar experience. And so someone who understands what I'm going through. And I know not everyone will have that, but just being mindful, continuing to advocate for yourself, you know, just don't give up. And a lot of times throughout this process, I've received a lot of blame for the problems with accessibility, and I just don't internalize that. I just keep moving forward because I need to set an example for my boys. And that's what's most important to me, to keep my eye on the prize that I'm going to graduate, that I'm going to be employed, and I'm going to set an example for my children. So, yeah.
0: Yeah, and I think the ray of hope for me, and probably the best way for me to look at it, even though, in my opinion, the you know, the restraints and the label that's been placed on me is unjust, in my opinion. I think the ray of hope for me is that, you know, in this new internship that I'm at, is aptly named Redemption Services, and we actually worked with the CSED program in West Virginia, and what that is the Children with Serious Emotional Disorders. And so they oftentimes have families that are, you know, they're the most vulnerable. You know, we in West Virginia, we have a epidemic of the foster care crisis, some of the highest rates in the nation, 7,000 children. And so the ray of hope is actually my clients. You know, getting to work with these vulnerable children every single day, and to, again, like, to see the growth,

0: and the power that social work can have on a family system and restoring and reunifying that family system in an environment to where, you know, not only are we giving you tools and coping mechanisms, but we're giving you positive binding resilience that you build up within yourself. And to get to watch that as a practitioner is amazing. It's truly a blessing to me. And I would say to all the people out there that are, you know, coming up against what NFB talks about often are low expectations. I would just recommend and encourage you that you see those low expectations as opportunities for challenging those low expectations. And the NFB has many, many different vehicles in which they do that. There are so many different things that you can do through the National Federation of the Blind in regards to building up a coalition of people that are like-minded, especially students. You know, I can't say enough about, you know, the NABS organization. They do so many different things, so many different events. They are extremely, the board on the NABS board is extremely passionate individuals and scholars in their own right and achievers in their own right. So I would just tell you that, you know, you're not alone. And a lot of those low expectations and a lot of those barriers, they are isolating at first. But again, I think you should just look at those low expectations as an opportunity to turn those low expectations into an example and how we can raise them together, you know, with each other's help. Because that's what it's all about when it comes to really being a change agent and a wounded healer. You know, we all have experiences, and we can look at those experiences and weaponize them in such a way to allow them to not to define us, but to refine us. That would be my advice to you.
1: Wow. Incredibly, incredibly well said. And I loved what Miranda said before about not taking it personally, because and I can't imagine how hard that is. But of course, we always tend to blame ourselves. Most of us are much harder on ourselves than anybody else would ever truly be in real life. And so not taking that personally, really being able to step back and say, the fact that this is inaccessible is not my fault. Like, I didn't create the course. I didn't pick the articles. This is not my fault. And what's the definition of insanity? Doing the same thing over and over and expecting different results. And so if I'm beating my head against the wall over and over and over, I'm going to get a headache. And it's not going to be helpful. And I'm still not going to be able to access this material because it's broken. Now, I mean, on the other hand, if there are things that you can learn, sometimes it is little tricks from other blind people who use the software that can say, oh, yeah, I was having trouble with that, but I've found that if I do this, this, and this, that sometimes it works better. And sometimes that does help. Obviously, I'm sure you've tried all of those things, all those tips and tricks. But I guess the first part is really talking to other people, figuring out, is it training that I need? Do I need more training on how to use my screen reader? Or do I need more training in Braille or whatever it might be? Or do I need tutoring? Is it not that the material is inaccessible? Is it that I'm horrible at math and I just need help to get through this subject, not because it's not accessible to me, but because it's math? And
2: yeah, I had
1: help.
2: A math tutor, by the
1: mm-hmm.
2: way.
1: Right. So, you know,
2: right,
1: I need
2: it. Yeah.
1: Yeah. I need help with math because I just need help with math or whatever it is, or writing. You know, it's nothing to do with blindness, but maybe you have dyslexia in addition, or you have some other disability where writing is difficult, whatever it is, those things and asking for that kind of help is completely okay. All students have the ability to get tutoring and different things if they're struggling in classes. But if you have a disability and everything that's put in your path is completely inaccessible to you, and there's nothing that's really put in place for you to have that change, then, as Miranda said, not taking that personally, not saying, oh my gosh, I'm not going to graduate and it's all my fault. Instead, kind of turning it around and these are low expectations. I still want my degree and here's what I'm going to do to go forward. And we do have a toolkit, Chris, right? A higher education toolkit on how to advocate in kind of those early stages. So hopefully you're not needing to get to the stage where Miranda and Harold are.
2: Yeah, hopefully. I mean, you know, it is important to point out there are blind college and graduate students, you know, who are, you know, all over this country. And there are institutions that have stepped up, and some of them because of settlements with the National Federation of the Blind and have done the right thing. And so, it is important to realize that there are ways to deal with this. And, there is our, self-advocacy and higher education toolkit, which is available. Hopefully that is tremendously helpful to, a lot of our blind students. And I will say that my bright side, coming out of this story is that Harold Rogers and Miranda Lacey are part of the National Federation of the Blind, because these are two people who are going to make, who are working to make and to make a positive difference for blind people and for other people. You know, both of them so movingly talking about the work that they are doing and want to do. And we all have your back. We all have each other's back. We have the resources to help each other. And that is what our movement is all about.
1: Definitely. So I think we're kind of coming down to the end. Miranda and Harold, is there anything else that you would like to share with our listeners before we wrap up?
3: Thank you for bringing attention to this because I feel like it's very important. And I think my goal here is that no blind person will ever feel how I've felt. So if nothing else comes from this, I hope that that's the result.
0: I would just say that, you know, that it's clear that, you know, together we can, you know, raise those expectations that are low, and to move towards a place in society in which we are living, you know, the lives that we want. And the National Federation of the Blind, you know, their new Access On podcast, by the way, is somebody that is a tech enthusiast in their spare time, is also an amazing resource.
2: Nice cross promotion there, Harold.
0: Yes, highly recommend that podcast.
1: Your check from Jonathan Mosen's in the mail.
2: Yeah, exactly.
0: He's amazing. Just getting just his voice.
1: Oh, I know. Isn't that the truth? During the national convention, I don't know if I've shared this on The Nation's Blind before, but our daughter Elizabeth was listening to Jonathan talk, and she's like, I think that he should read audiobooks because I want to hear him read books to me. So anyway, yeah, definitely. Chris, is there anything else you want to add?
2: No, I just want to thank these wonderful individuals for sharing their story and sharing their time with us. It can't have been easy, but you both did a wonderful job. And I think it will share with our listeners that none of us are alone as blind people, and none of us have to be alone, and we're all in this together.
1: stronger together. That should be like a convention theme. Oh, wait, it already was.
2: I think we've used that.
1: I think we have. Well, thank you all so much for listening to the Nation's Blind podcast. We will definitely be with you, coming to you again. And until that time, remember, you can live the life you want.
2: Blindness is not what holds you back.
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6: Throwing Away the Roadmap by Sheila Koenig. There's a photo on the page, the caption, Sheila Koenig. From the editor, Sheila Koenig is a blind teacher of sighted middle school students in Minneapolis. She's lively and energetic and has many interests. One of them is testing the boundaries that are often assumed to come with being blind, traveling known routes, being accompanied by someone with sight when venturing to new places, and doing extensive planning before taking a trip. Here is Sheila's story about going beyond these boundaries in her quest for choice and spontaneity. It began as a seed planted in my writing and Zen class. In talking about being attached to plans, Ted, the instructor, mused that whenever we have roadmaps, we ought to throw them away. Thus began the thread of thoughts. I like getting lost. I like adventure. I like the stories. I like bonding with my companion in our shared lostness. But, I wondered, what if I was alone? Would I still enjoy getting lost? Would I embrace adventure and novelty, or would I confine myself to my own comfort zone? I decided there was only one way to find out. Without a roadmap and by myself, I ventured to Red Wing, Minnesota. Red Wing is a community of about 16,000 people located in the southeastern part of Minnesota along the Mississippi River. I chose it because I wanted to go to a small town, a community where I could hear stories and meet people. I simply wanted to follow where the moments led. A few days before my trip, I discovered a new journaling app called Zentries. Each time the app is opened, a new quote appears. When I opened the app to journal the night before my trip, the quote read, "The lesson is letting go. The lesson is always letting go. Have you ever noticed how much of our agony is all tied up with craving and loss?" By Susan Gordon Lydon. We live in a society that clings to security and certainty. Though taking various forms, consciously or unconsciously, we grasp for things to steady us, for performance. For me, this quote was emblematic of my trip. I was letting go of expectations, letting go of plans, and letting go of the known. The adventures of the trip were fascinating. In my first conversation with Lauren, the concierge at the St. James Hotel, I learned about a new bookstore. "I don't know why," he said, "but you look like someone who loves books." Amusedly, I told him that I teach English, and I set out to find the bookstore. I learned about a sailing group in the Twin Cities, met a man considering a career change to education, met a kayak guide with a connection to the meditation center I attend, and learned about a science art charter school in Napa, California. From my kayak guide, I learned about a local bakery, and at the bakery, I learned they made the crust for the pizza at the local brewery. The crust is outstanding. My blindness mattered very little on this trip. I hired a driver to take me from Minneapolis to Red Wing. I knew that most of Red Wing could be accessed by foot, and I felt that part of embracing this journey was letting go of having all the answers. Sometimes I think anticipating potential roadblocks can keep us from fully experiencing life. I could not have planned, for example, that Broken Paddle Guiding Company would offer to pick me up from my hotel because we were near the launch site of my kayak tour. I had kayaked only once before on a small lake at a relative's cabin, but I was determined to feed my sense of adventure without worrying about the details. As it turned out, I was the only tourist signed up for the tour. After a quick lesson on land of basic paddling strokes, I set out in my own kayak. My tour guide accompanied me in his. We paddled the backwaters of the Mississippi and navigated the flooded forest successfully. I did get tangled in some branches, but his directions guided me out of the tangle. We talked about turtles, education, and meditation. My blindness was never an issue for me or for those I encountered. Looking back on this trip nearly half a year later, I marvel at the joys I found. I had no expectations or preconceptions. In throwing away the roadmap, I was able to be present with the moments that evolved along the way.
7: letting the world know that blindness is not the characteristic that holds us back. We're NFBRN, the National Federation of the Blind Radio Network.
6: Diabetic peripheral neuropathy. From the editor. This article first appeared in The Voice of the Diabetic, Volume 18, Number 4, Fall 2003. It has been updated to reflect developments in treatment of diabetic neuropathy and changed website links. Diabetic neuropathy is or should be of significant interest to all diabetics. Aside from causing pain and often a major contributor to amputation, it prevents some diabetics from learning or reading Braille. Understanding this complication should motivate many diabetics to work just that much harder to keep their disease under good control. Here is some useful information. What is neuropathy? Neuropathy is a general term for physical damage to or impairment of the human nervous system. It has many causes and many symptoms. Because a long period with elevated blood glucose can damage nerve fibers, diabetes is one of several major causes of neuropathy, others being AIDS and multiple sclerosis. The Centers for Disease Control suggests up to 70% of diabetics may have measurable neuropathy, though a number of other diseases and some medications can also cause this condition. The presence of unexplained neuropathy is a warning flag that you need to find out where these symptoms are coming from. Diabetic neuropathy occurs in both type 1 and type 2 diabetes, says IntelliHealth, an internet magazine now affiliated with Harvard Medical School, and it is most common in those whose blood glucose levels have been poorly controlled. Although diabetic neuropathy can occur in patients who have had diabetes for a short time, it is most likely to affect those who have been diabetic for more than a decade, especially those over age 40. Diabetics who smoke are especially at risk. The human nervous system is enormously complex. The peripheral nerves carry information to and from the brain, connecting it with the rest of the body. These nerves can be motor, sensory, or autonomic. Motor nerves carry messages from the brain for the contractions of various muscles. Sensory nerves relay sensations of touch, temperature, position, and pain from the body's periphery to the brain. Autonomic nerves carry the brain's commands to organs such as the heart, stomach, lungs, and liver. Autonomic neuropathy, a potentially severe condition, though thankfully rare, will receive its own separate coverage later. The longer the nerve fibers, the more likely they are to show damage from long-term high blood glucose. Such damage generally manifests at the nerve terminus, the end furthest away from the central nervous system, brain, and spine. For peripheral neuropathy, symptoms commonly appear at the nerve terminals of feet, lower legs, and hands. Doctors call this common form distal sensory polyneuropathy. Symptoms of early neuropathy can include diminished tactile sensation, numbness, loss of reflex reaction, and various types and degrees of pain, from pins and needles to extreme burning sensations. As neuropathy progresses, the symptoms frequently change. Diabetics experiencing neuropathy sometimes have other ramifications as well, and these have their own symptoms. Sometimes symptoms overlap and diagnosis can be confusing. Diabetic nephropathy, kidney failure, can exacerbate neuropathy due to the uremic toxicity of the condition. Other pain can be a symptom of undiagnosed orthopedic problems, unrelated medical conditions, drugs and medications, or exposure to toxic chemicals. If you are experiencing pain or abnormal sensation in hands, feet, or legs, or experiencing unusual difficulties with bodily processes, check with your doctor. The simplest way for your doctor to check for the diminished sensation that can be an early sign of neuropathy in your feet is with a monofilament, a thin, flexible filament of nylon or broom corn. The doctor will press it gently against areas of your foot and lower leg and ask you if you can feel the touch. Where you cannot, early neuropathy may be present. The monofilament, the only tool this test requires, is extremely inexpensive, and the test is highly advisable. More sophisticated tests can be carried out with a tuning fork or, where the doctor needs to inspect a nerve path more closely, by a test called an electromyogram, EMG. The EMG, which tracks the movement of electrical impulses along the nerve path, can reveal whether impairment is due to diabetes, a compression injury such as back problems or carpal tunnel syndrome, or some other causes. As neuropathy progresses, sensory nerves frequently stop working and numbness becomes the most frequent symptom, bringing with it the end of pain but a whole new set of problems. Prevention and treatment. Since diabetic neuropathy follows extended periods of hyperglycemia, its best prevention is good blood glucose management, tight control, with test results, blood glucose numbers in the normal range. A healthy lifestyle with plenty of exercise and careful attention to diet helps too. Incidentally, the same tight control regime can help those with already established neuropathy. Although it is not clear exactly how it happens, there are several theories, experience shows that getting your diabetes under control and keeping it there can, over a several-month period, alleviate at least some of neuropathy's symptoms. Doctors argue whether neuropathy damage is reversible, but it may be, and you owe it to yourself to try. Individual symptoms are as varied as individuals, but the most common complaint in the early stages is pain, and pain control becomes the single biggest challenge in dealing with established neuropathy. Doctors have prescribed aspirin, acetaminophen, and various other non-steroidal anti-inflammatory drugs. The anticonvulsants, Dilantin and carbamazepine, Tegretol, and tricyclic antidepressants such as paroxetine, Paxil, and amitriptyline, Elavil, or a combination of vitamins B1, B6, and glutamine with varying results. The U.S. Food and Drug Administration, FDA, has approved Pfizer's anti-seizure medication, pregabalin, Lyrica, and Eli Lilly's antidepressant, duloxetine, Cymbalta, for the treatment of diabetic peripheral neuropathic pain. Along with the drugs, some physicians are prescribing capsaicin cream, Zostrix, and its equivalents, a topical ointment originally formulated for arthritis pain. Some use the epilepsy drug gabapentin, Neurontin, a predecessor to pregabalin that now has a generic equivalent, while others relieve symptoms with local anesthetics or muscle relaxants. Still others are investigating acupuncture, although not enough is known about it to say for certain how it works in such cases. New research using lidocaine, a topical analgesic sold in creams, such as lanocaine, for treatment of itching and skin pain, shows promise. A team from Rochester School of Medicine used transdermal patches containing lidocaine 5% applied topically to areas of maximum neuropathy pain. In a 3-week open-label test, patients reported a mean 63.1% improvement in pain symptoms, and this without anesthetics or recourse to powerful systemic drugs that could interact with other patient medications. Further study is underway. Another option is mechanical, using radiant energy. Anodyne Therapy, LLC, from Tampa, Florida, offers anodyne neuropathy care. Their non-invasive, FDA-cleared device uses near-infrared light emitted directly into the affected area. The light penetrates deeply and causes capillary vasodilation in much the same way topically applied nitroglycerin cream would, but with less risk. Company data suggests the treatment is not just effective against neuropathy pain, but that it also restores lost sensation as measured by monofilament test and by patient interview. Anodyne postulates that its product stimulates release of endogenous nitric oxide in much the same way as do morphine and OxyContin, but without the risks of these drugs. Their data suggest a combination of tight glycemic control, ending further hyperglycemic attacks to tissues and nerves, and effective vasodilator treatment, as with their product, can produce an observable reversal of loss of sensitivity. The device appears to treat both neuropathy pain and numbness and has clear benefits toward healing the stubborn ulcerated wounds that often follow neuropathy of the feet. A cursory look at the science behind the assertions suggests it is solid and that this device is free from the cant, touchy-feely, and carny barker hucksterism that have plagued this field. Time will tell, keep your fingers crossed, and note, neither the anodyne nor any of the others cure neuropathy. They treat symptoms. You have to get your diabetes under control, too. Anodyne therapy is available at a number of clinics across the country. To find the nearest, telephone the company at 800-521-6664 or visit the website listed below. Anodyne markets its apparatus both to health professionals and to consumers. The professional system is priced at $4,895, and the consumer system retails for $2,495. Medicare already accepts charges for in-clinic treatments, and full Part B coverage for purchase of the Anodyne home system was pending as of 2004. The company says that it has appealed many Medicare refusals and won every one of them. For more details, contact Anodyne Therapy, LLC, 13570 Wright Circle, Tampa, Florida, 33626, 800-521-6664. 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TENS, transcutaneous electrical stimulation of the affected nerves with a short jolt of electricity, appears to interrupt the transmission of pain signals and works for some people. Japanese researchers working for Nikken have used oscillating magnets with some success. Such oscillation manufactures electricity, a different approach to the same problem. The scientific basis for electrical electromagnetic stimulation is unclear, but until neuropathy itself is better understood, use what works for you, has to be the rule. There is no one correct symptom-relieving treatment for diabetic neuropathy. Researchers were recently experimenting with aldose reductase inhibitors such as sorbinil and zenerstat, but these did not prove efficacious for neuropathy pain. And of course, the search for new treatments goes on, with tests of antioxidants, nerve growth factors, RHNGF, blood vessel expanders, and various herbal, naturopathic substances. Most will fail once serious clinicals are conducted. Ever since Mesmer, the inventor of hypnotism, people have made various claims for the medical efficacy of magnets to treat various conditions. No scientific principle or beneficial effect from static magnetic fields has ever been discovered. Foot magnets to treat neuropathy and other conditions are advertised on the internet and in consumer magazines. There is some statistical evidence for pain reduction, though in data cited by the manufacturer, placebo users also showed unusually high improvement, so one wonders. We don't understand why magnets might work in some cases of neuropathy, but we don't understand the scientific basis of neuropathy pain either. The most experienced manufacturer of foot magnets is the Japanese firm Nikin, whose U.S. offices are in Irvine, California. Telephone 949-789-2000. Again, there is a lot of disagreement over effective treatments for neuropathy pain. Folks swear by their particular remedy. You need to find and use what works for you. Beware of extravagant claims for pill, technique, or machine. There are no miracle cures, though there are plenty of people ready to sell you one. Caution, caution, caution. None of the pills and creams is as effective in bringing relief as is getting your blood sugars into good control and keeping them there. There is no cure without the achievement of good control. Without euglycemia, you are pumping out the boat without patching the hole in its bottom. The International Diabetes Center's website advises, the best way to treat or prevent neuropathy in any area of the body is to control your blood glucose levels. Good glucose control may not reverse numbness or tingling, but it can slow or stop additional nerve damage. Good control can also bring on dramatic pain relief. Medications can be used to control the symptoms of painful neuropathy and gastroparesis, autonomic neuropathy of the digestive system, as well. Consequences of neuropathy. The main reason human beings have a pain reflex is that pain lets us know something is wrong in the affected area. If it hurts, we do something about it. With its biggest symptom being pain, when nothing is there, and diminished sensation, numbness, when something is present, neuropathy can seriously interfere with a diabetic's self-care, especially care of the feet. Circulatory problems from diabetes can lead to dry skin on the feet with the risk of ulcers and lesions. Lacking normal pain reflexes, the diabetic with neuropathy may not be aware his or her feet are in trouble. Even stepping on a tack may be pain-free. This means otherwise treatable lesions go unnoticed and allowed to progress into severe infection, sometimes into gangrene itself. Amputation is a common result, and complications of diabetes account for the majority of non-traumatic amputations in the U.S. today. All diabetics need to inspect their feet frequently, but individuals with neuropathy need to be especially thorough because early detection of foot problems can be critical to saving the infected foot. The linkage between dry feet and neuropathy is close. They frequently occur together. Both are common symptoms of diabetes. To deal with the dryness, you may need a good diabetic foot cream, and note that these are thicker than conventional hand creams. Talk to your doctor or your podiatrist. Other coping strategies. Although there are lots of variations, with the rule being, do what works for you, folks cope with neuropathy pain in a number of non-medicinal ways. One individual who reported burning feet at night slept with her feet uncovered and a fan blowing cool air on them. Many others cushion aching feet with thick, seamless hiker's socks, especially those made of cotton or of man-made materials such as Thorlo. Some folks report that exercise brings relief, however temporary. Others use meditation-based relaxation techniques to help them manage. Another approach, followed by many, is to wear high-quality, properly fitting athletic, walking shoes with good support or support sandals such as Birkenstocks, along with the socks mentioned above. Your podiatrist can help you choose an appropriate brand and style, and appropriate foot gear is a good idea for everyone with diabetes, whether you have neuropathy or not. Listen to your podiatrist, not the salesman at the neighborhood discount shoe store. Many people whose feet are affected by diabetic neuropathy are also dealing with circulatory, microvascular problems. Their ability to heal from otherwise minor cuts and scrapes is often seriously impaired, leading to a history of ulceration or even a partial amputation. Special therapeutic shoes with custom inserts or extra depth shoes or several other orthotic shoe modifications are covered by Medicare as durable medical equipment. Discuss this with your doctor. New research. Although many medicines are used for treatment of neuropathy's symptoms, not all are yet officially FDA licensed for such use. However, doctors have wide leeway in such off-label prescribing, and several prescription medications have passed safety inspection and are now being evaluated for their efficacy as neuropathy treatments. New medications are also under investigation, some to treat symptoms and others that might someday treat the underlying cause, the demyelinating nerve damage. CenterWatch, a clinical trials listing service, lists many separate FDA-mandated clinical trials of new neuropathy medications underway in the United States on human subjects. One such study is of the drug memantine, already used for Alzheimer's and Parkinson's, and currently under investigation for neuropathy. Many more studies are at the test tube stage or currently in animal trials. Conclusion: unexplained pain or abnormal sensation is a serious matter. It may indicate neuropathy, which may be from diabetes or some other condition. Your doctor needs to determine its source promptly. Neuropathy is not an inevitable ramification of diabetes, and you shouldn't just grin and bear it. Different therapies and interventions bring relief to many diabetics. Keep the best blood glucose control you can, keep your doctor informed, and don't lose hope. For further reading, a great deal of research is being done on this subject. Although most findings are published in professional research journals, worldwide web searches on neuropathy reveal hundreds of timely listings, many linked to other sources. Here are a few websites you might find worthwhile. www.niddk.nih.gov/health/diabetes/ndic.htm, the National Institute of Diabetes and Digestive and Kidney Diseases. www.centerwatch.com. 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This site also has links to a wealth of other useful information on diabetic neuropathy. www.cymbalta.com, Eli Lilly's Cymbalta duloxetine website. www.lyrica.com, Pfizer's Lyrica pregabalin website. 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
1: You are listening to the Nation's Blind Podcast. I am Chris Danielson. I am not your usual host, but you have heard me before from time to time, and I am happy to be with you. And with me today, I have...
2: Hi, my name is Karen Anderson. It's a little strange to be on this side of the mic. I'm usually the producer of the podcast, and I get to be a co-host this month.
1: Yeah, exactly. So for those of you who didn't know, Karen is our social media coordinator and podcast producer extraordinaire, and she is here with us today. So welcome, Karen. Thank you for joining me on this side of the mic.
2: Hey, thanks. I'm excited. And this is a really fun topic. This month's topic is sort of back to school.
1: Right.
2: And I'm really excited particularly to be on this episode because one of my many career paths that I had planned in my life was to be a teacher. And so this episode, we get to talk to a blind educator, right?
1: Exactly. We get to talk to an actual teacher who is blind. She is also a member of the National Federation of the Blind, wears many, many hats in the Federation. But her name is Kate Mendez, and she is a blind educator.
2: Cool. Let's go ahead and check out what she has to say about getting ready to go back to school and being a blind teacher.
1: I think y'all are really going to enjoy this. Kate has a lot of good things to say, so let's hear it. Hello, everyone. This is Chris Danielson, your humble correspondent with the Nation's Blind Podcast, and I am speaking with...
3: Hi, everybody. My name is Kate Mendez. I am a public school teacher in the New York City Public Schools. This will be my 15th year in the classroom, and I also serve as the president of the National Organization of Blind Educators, which is one of the divisions of the National Federation of the Blind.
1: So, by definition, you are a blind educator.
3: That is correct, yes.
1: Just to make that clear to everybody.
3: Well, what we often get, the confusion we often get with the Blind Educators Division is that the assumption is made that we teach blind students, but not that we ourselves are blind. So, yeah, I hear you. Yes, I am blind. I've been blind for the duration of my teaching career, so I came into the classroom as a blind teacher and have stayed that way.
1: So we're talking in the lovely month of August, which I realized today as I looked at the calendar has no official holidays whatsoever. I think it's the only month that's like that. But I digress. So obviously you are preparing to go back to school and start teaching the kids again.
3: That is correct. The Amazon packages full of folders and sheet protectors and pencils and Sharpies have started flooding my mailbox. It's time.
1: Right. And now you said you've been teaching for 15 years. And what grade do you teach and what subject?
3: I spent 8 years teaching kindergarten. And this will be my 7th year teaching first grade. As I said, I teach in the New York City Public Schools. More specifically, I teach in the South Bronx. And I think it bears sort of underscoring. I teach in a public school. I teach in a general education classroom, so all of my students are sighted. My class sizes have ranged from, 1 year I got really lucky and I only had 18 kids. The last few years, the class average has been between 28 and 30. And as I said, my students, you know, I teach kindergarten and first grade, so they range in age from 4 at the low end to 8 at the top end.
1: And you're responsible for, because it's first grade, you're responsible for teaching them everything.
3: Correct. We don't rotate, so all of the teachers teach all of the subjects.
1: Those kids are a little bit too young to rotate. I mean, getting them in a straight line to go to the lunchroom is probably enough of a challenge if you have to do that.
3: It can be, and yes, I do. And actually, the school where I teach is a campus school. The main building of our school doesn't have enough space for the student body size that we have. So we actually have 3 buildings, and the one I'm in right now is across 2 streets and down the block from the main building where the art room and library and cafeteria are. So every time we need to go to specials, we have to get dressed in all weathers and troop down the block and across the street. So.
1: My goodness. All right. So you've got your work cut out for you every day. What are you What are you doing to prepare for school other than ordering all the supplies? And is there anything special that you do as a blind person and a blind teacher to prepare?
3: Well, the school building is going to open up again on the 26th of August, and I'll go in and set up my classroom. When you set up your classroom as a blind teacher, there are some things you have to bear in mind that may be above and beyond what a sighted teacher has to think about. So, for example, of course, when you set up an early elementary classroom, you have your different centers and you have your carpeted meeting area and you have your pods of desks, but and you have your small group meeting area. But what you have to think about when you don't see well is making sure that everything is set up, not just with the typical things in mind, like flow of students from one area to the other or ready accessibility of materials, but also, can I hear everything that's going on in the room from anywhere that I am? So, for example, a lot of teachers who are sighted have their small group meeting area in like some back corner of the room where they can sort of survey their domain and see the whole room. My small group meeting area is actually in the middle of the room so that I have better audio access to what's going on with the other 26 students while I'm meeting with a small group. Things like that you have to think about. Also, making sure that all of the visual displays of the room have some sort of tactile markings. My word wall cards have Braille on them so that I can reach up and point to the word that I want because I can't see it from the end of a pointer. So I've got to be able to reach up and know what I'm pointing at. Same with my like procedural posters or any kind of content guides or anything that I've got hanging up in the room, anchor charts. If I'm going to need to point to them and explain what's on them and make sure that my students are able to use them as a visual guide, I have to mark them in advance so that I know where I'm putting my finger and so that I know what each part of the poster says. The other thing that I have to do as a blind teacher, especially in the early grades, this would be less of an issue for a teacher of older students, but for me, my students, of course, are still being read to as a large portion of the way they gain information. So I have to make sure that I have a sufficiently broad library of twin vision books so that I can read to them and they can still see the pictures because, of course, they're sighted, so they want to see those pictures.
1: Right.
3: So I need to either – I go every summer during the National Convention to some of the vendors of Braille and print books in the exhibit hall and make sure that I pick up any new ones that have been printed in the last year. I also can make my own. You can buy adhesive plastic sheets and basically buy a regular print book and braille the text and stick it on there. So, you have to spend some time doing that. That's not to say that's the only method that I use for accessing books and reading to my students. We can talk about that in a few minutes if you'd like. But that's one thing I do to get ready for the school year for sure. So those are the big things. As a veteran teacher, as a new teacher, obviously the list is a little bit longer because there are things that you have to put into place that I've already done.
1: That makes sense, Kate, and we'll get to your advice for new teachers in a few minutes here. So we've talked about what you do to prepare for school. I wonder if you can tell us, once the school year has started, what other tips and tricks you've learned. And I'm particularly curious about, and I'm sure these are the questions you got, for example, when you were interviewing as a blind teacher. The question that everybody always has about blind teachers is, how do you control the classroom? How do you keep track of 30 kids when you're marching them to the lunchroom, especially when in your situation where you're marching them across streets and stuff?
3: Okay, so for sure, when interviewing to be a teacher, I definitely got some questions about management. It was probably the biggest thing that many prospective employers were concerned about. As I said, the biggest thing is being able to hear. You really need to be able to listen carefully and with the understanding that a classroom can sometimes be a noisy place. And, without stifling your kids, but teaching some self-regulation strategies for them so that they can still talk to each other and communicate when it's necessary without impeding my ability to hear. We use a system that's numbered. It's like a volume meter. So a level 0 is silence. A level 1 is a whisper. Level two is a conversational voice, and a level three we only use outdoors, which is screaming. And I've got a chart up in the classroom that shows those, you know, it's got pictures and words to help the students remember those things. And so when I ask for a level one, they know what that expectation is, and they can do that so that, you know, again, I can hear what I need to.
1: Right.
3: Because that's the biggest piece, is being able to hear. The other thing I would say is never sitting down. Well, not never, but very seldom. And any teacher will tell you, particularly any teacher in a large classroom will tell you that it's people have a sort of misguided perception of, I think it's been sort of fostered by television, that there's a big desk in the room and all the students come in and sit in neat little rows and the teacher doesn't move from behind that desk. A good teacher is always walking around the room. We use proximity to make sure that students are doing their work, to make sure that they know that they're being supervised, to make sure that everyone is on task. So unless I'm sitting with a small group or I'm sitting with the whole class doing some sort of quick lesson at the beginning of a learning period, I'm always up moving around the room.
1: Makes sense.
3: When it comes to moving students from place to place, that sort of carries over. So, again, I think we all have this mental image from reading, like, the Madeline books, right, as children.
1: In a line, right at nine, right.
3: Where the teacher's at the front of the line and the kids are marching along politely behind her. Well, that doesn't usually happen. Often I walk at the back of my line, so I'll appoint two children who are responsible to be the line leaders, and we have a series of milestones along the way to the main building where we stop. So, okay, you know, so-and-so and so-and-so walk to the gate and stop. So they walk to the gate and stop, and I'm in the back making sure that everybody is with us. Okay, now walk to the, there's a church between our school building and the main building, so okay, walk to the church and stop. And, you know, so, and I know sighted teachers do this as well, because regardless of who you are, getting 30 kids to go anywhere in
1: exactly.
3: one direction at the same time is pretty tricky. The other thing I'll do is, you know, I'll like kind of scurry up and down the line, especially because you've got that, there's always that one kid that's got really short legs or who's kind of like, doo, doo, doo, doo, doo, look at the butterfly. You're going to like, nope, move. Yep. Keep it moving, close the gap, you know. So you can't always just kind of be eager. You're going to have to be, again, you've got to be fairly willing to move, you know, kind of up and down the line, make sure everybody's where they're supposed to be. I'll also appoint a pair of cabooses, because every class has a couple of kids who love to be in everybody else's business.
1: Uh-huh.
3: And those kids are great for being the caboose, because they're at the end of the line, you know, and they love to boss their classmates around. So-and-so, hurry up. So-and-so, pay attention. You could use your students' strengths. And again, sighted teachers do this too.
1: Of course.
3: To facilitate the things that have to get done in the classroom. In terms of managing things in the room, if you can't see students raising their hands, which I can't at any distance farther than the end of my nose, you can have them say their own name to be recognized.
1: Right.
3: Now, this takes some practice, but particularly with the little kids at the beginning of the year, because little kids love to be recognized, and they'll say their name 10 times. And it's like, no, if you're saying your name 10 times, that's the auditory equivalent of you waving your hand in my face, and that's rude. Say it
1: right.
3: one time, and if I'm, you know, if I'm ready to acknowledge you, I will. And I guess that's probably the most important thing about classroom management as a blind teacher. Kids are flexible. Children will adopt whatever system you put in place for them, because that's what they expect at the beginning of the school year. At the beginning of every school year, regardless of who the teacher is, they file it on the first day, and they're given a crash course in, okay, guys, this is how it's going to be this year in my room.
1: This is the rules.
3: So when they walk
1: right.
3: into, yeah, when they walk into your classroom as a blind educator, you know, they expect you to lay down systems for them. And whereas my system might look a little different than the teacher next door, they're still systems, and kids are very adaptable. This does occasionally backfire, so my kids, they know that if I say, let me see it, what I really mean is, please put it in my hand.
1: Right.
3: Okay, and I don't usually have to be explicit about that. I'll just hold my hand out, and after a couple of weeks, they figured it out. Well, we were on a field trip. This was when I taught kindergarten, so maybe 10 years ago, and one of my little girls was like, look, Ms. Mendez, I found a feather. And I don't remember what I was doing, tying someone's shoe or cleaning up something. I was busy, and I was like, yeah, okay, it's a feather. But, you know, I didn't want to make her feel like I wasn't paying attention. So I was like, oh, wow, that's so cool. Put it in my hand. Let me see. And without looking, you know, over my shoulder, without sort of turning around and paying attention, I just put my hand out. And into my hand, she plops a severed bird wing.
1: Oh, no.
3: Some seagull or something that she found in the grass. But, you know, let me see it. Here, Miss Mendes, like, put it in your hand.
1: And then we had to have a discussion about hand washing and yeah. Now, on that first day of school, do you just introduce the systems and incorporate any reasoning behind them into that, or do you have a specific discussion with the kids about I'm blind or I don't see as well as all of you, or do you just kind of incorporate that as you're explaining the rules, or does it come up at all?
3: You know, I don't really talk about it that much. I use Braille books. I use sometimes I'll have a headphone in and I'll use the e-text of a book. You know, while I'm turning pages in a printed picture book,
1: mm-hmm.
3: I carry my cane. I don't carry it in the classroom because it's a familiar space and I don't need it, but I have it. And from, you know, sometimes the kids will ask, and my sort of stock response is always, this is how you read, this is how I read, this is how you get around, this is how I get around. I don't make a giant deal out of it because for me, in my mind, it shouldn't be a big deal.
1: Right.
3: Everyone is different. We have students in our school building who take medication for disability, or, you know, for medical conditions.
1: Right.
3: We have students who get counseling. We have students who get speech. Disability or deviation from the perceived norm shouldn't be something that we make a big deal about in our society. And I really like to set that expectation in my classroom by not making a big deal about my differences. This is just the way I am. Every year there's some kid who will come to me and say, what's wrong with your eye? My thought response to that is, nothing's wrong. This is the way they always have been. And you can sort of tell that they have to process that. Because in their mind, different is wrong.
1: Right.
3: And different isn't wrong. It's just different. And so we want to make sure that we, at least for me, I want to set up a classroom culture where different is just different. It's not wrong, or it's not something that needs a big, long explanation and a memo. It's just different.
1: Well, that's really interesting, and that's kind of what I was getting at, and especially with what you were saying about kids being flexible and expecting you to set the system and the rules. I was curious about that, and it's interesting that they're really accepting of that, and for the most part, and really able to adapt. So that, I think that's great. I mean, I hopefully, without even thinking about it, kids are coming out of your classroom and going on into the rest of their lives with that enculturation. I mean, I certainly think we would all hope, and that's what you hope is happening.
3: For sure.
1: Look, I could talk to you all afternoon. This is really interesting. Really appreciate you taking the time to talk to us about all of it. I guess what we'll close with is, what advice do you have for new teachers or teachers, blind people who are considering going into education?
3: Well, we touched on this a little bit before, which is, be prepared to answer questions. And be prepared for those questions to be implicit rather than explicit. A lot of times you're going to go into an interview and prospective employers, they know they're not supposed to ask about your disability. So even though they have questions, they won't ask them, and they may make assumptions about you that are, and your abilities, that are untrue, but they're afraid to ask.
1: Right.
3: So if the question doesn't come up, set the cat among the pigeons and make sure you bring it up yourself and be prepared to answer questions. How am I going to handle managing 30 kids walking outside? How am I going to do playground duty? How am I going to get kids off buses? How am I going to do field trips? Know that those are the duties of a teacher, of any teacher, and be prepared to answer questions about how you're going to do those things. And if you don't know, if you're going through a teaching program right now and you're not sure how to do those things, ask other blind teachers. I'm going to shamelessly plug the National Organization of Blind Educators right here, because that's the place where you can go and get in touch with other people who've been teaching across the country as blind people, for years. We have a huge brain trust of information, and we run conference calls several times a year.

0: a hugely important and useful resource. And just in talking about the kind of questions you'll get in interviews, you raise some questions that I had not thought about and that we don't have time to go into on the podcast anymore. So I encourage everybody to visit blindeducators.org, and I'm sure we'll put it in the show notes, because it is a hugely important resource. And Kate is the president, and she is a great resource. And thank you so much, Kate, for being on the Nation's Blind podcast.
1: Well, thank you for having me. I'm sorry we didn't get to talk about student teaching at all, because that's something we perennially get questions about. But come to one of our conference calls, and we'll be happy to talk about it there.
0: And
1: thanks so much for having me today.
0: And maybe it's a subject for a future podcast. Thank you again for being on, and we'll talk to you again soon.
1: Absolutely. Take care.
0: You too.
2: Man, that was so interesting. For me, as someone who wanted to be a teacher at one point, all of those were questions that I had and questions that I would have had to figure out answers to if that was the career path that I had ended up going down. So being able to hear someone who has been teaching in the classroom, in the public school classroom for 15 years and doing so successfully, explain so many of the systems that she uses was absolutely fascinating for me.
0: It really was. I was not lying. I could have talked to her all day, and you can tell that she's a really good teacher because she explains things really well. She's got a sense of humor. I liked it a lot. I enjoyed listening to her a lot, and I hope all of our listeners got as much out of it as we did, because it was absolutely fascinating. So there we go with our second sort of back-to-school-themed podcast. There is always more to come on the Nation's Blind podcast.
2: Yeah, I know in the future we're going to be talking to President Riccobono about back-to-school in terms of his house and his family, and also what sort of back-to-school time means for the Federation and our education programs, talking maybe about some of the things that we've gotten to do during the summer as educational. So it's always interesting, at least for me, to hear what President Riccobono has to say on any given topic.
0: Always a good conversation with President Riccobono. So that should be very, very interesting.
2: In the meantime, though, we would love to hear from you. We would love to hear about your back-to-school tips and tricks, whether you're a blind parent who's helping your kids get ready to go back to school, maybe you're a blind student who's hoping getting ready to go back to school, or maybe you're a parent of a blind child who's ready to go back to school. We would love to hear your tips and tricks and even your questions about getting ready, making sure that this school year is the most successful school year that you can possibly have. And we've got a few different ways that you can reach out to us.
0: That is right. One of them is on Twitter. You can reach us at @NFB_voice.
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2: And you can call and leave us a voicemail. 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We haven't gotten any voicemails in a really long time, guys.
0: Yeah, and if we get voicemails, you may hear yourself on the podcast. That's the really cool thing about the voicemails.
2: Which is always really fun. 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
0: We made it as easy as possible, 2444. 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
4: After School Homework by Mark A. Riccobono. Mark Riccobono has been a leader in our organization of blind college students and is now president of the National Federation of the Blind of Wisconsin. If Mark were not blind, the story he tells would not be worth telling, for there is nothing at all unusual about his experiences as a recent college graduate, which, of course, is exactly the point. Here is what he has to say. There is much to be said for the college experience. I know I had as much of it as anybody. In 5 years of undergraduate work,

0: I engaged in many clubs and activities on campus and others off campus, including a semester working in Florida for the Walt Disney World and a couple of weeks in England studying international business. Many people look back at their college years and say that they were the best years of their lives. I have found in just a few months that the world after college is more rewarding than one imagines when preparing to leave college. While college was great, I suspect that the adventures yet to come my way will be increasingly exciting. I believe this because starting my first full-time job has brought many interesting challenges and rewards. However, even more exciting has been beginning to put a home together. The first step was to find the place. I had grown accustomed to squeezing myself and my few earthly possessions into a small, efficient apartment. Now that I was going to make real money, that is an income which might actually allow me to accumulate wealth rather than debt, I decided that more space was a high priority. However, I also know that the long view is important, and I did not want to have to spend so much of my income on rent that I would not save money after all the expenses were paid. Someday I hope to own a house, and it seems to me that some sacrifice and planning today is well worth it. So I got someone to help me sort through the piles of apartment listings to find places which met my three basic criteria: cost, space, and location. Then I began calling around to schedule visits to the prospective new dwellings. When it is convenient, I like to take a friend or trusted colleague along to watch for things that I might not notice or remember to ask about, and to tell me something about the area if I'm unfamiliar with it. Beyond that, I discuss the details with the landlord, making any appointments or other arrangements, and sign the lease. I establish from the first contact that I am the one looking for the apartment, plan on living by myself, and will make all of the payments from the money I earn. However, the landlord often does not view the situation that way. The person accompanying me is often thought to be my caretaker or someone along those lines rather than simply a friend. Often a question is posed like, what kind of amenities is he looking for? Or does he have any pets? I've grown to anticipate this and try to be assertive and respond with kindness, recognizing that many times the landlord is well-intentioned. After a short search, I only have 2 weeks before I begin my new job as a national executive trainee with Sears, Roebuck & Company. I found a comfortable and spacious one-bedroom apartment. Next came the task of filling all that empty space. As a recent college graduate, I had little in the way of furniture and other items, which are nice to have in a comfortable home well-suited for living and entertaining guests. I purchased a number of attractive pieces of RTA, that is, ready-to-assemble furniture. Some people find putting these things together frustrating, but I generally enjoy it, and the fact that I'm blind does not affect my ability to complete the job. Experience is the best teacher. Thus, if you have put RTA furniture together before, you can probably figure it out without reading the instructions, especially if the piece is fairly simple or if you get items by the same manufacturer. I have done it that way before, but I have also had somebody take a few minutes to read the instructions and, if necessary, identify the various pieces by the printed letter on them. Of course, there is much more to putting a home together, putting up shelves, pictures, and clocks, doing repairs, organizing, arranging, and rearranging. I can all get very hectic, but it is exciting to be putting together my own little home. I have gotten many compliments from visitors to my home, increasingly enjoy my new home, especially because I have put lots of hard work into it. There were many times in my life when I wondered what kind of furniture I could really build for myself. I have often thought that my blindness would prevent me from having the things I wanted to have and doing the things I desired to do. That is, until I won a college scholarship with the National Federation of the Blind of Wisconsin. The money was helpful, but the understanding about blindness and the many people and resources I was exposed to were even more important and continue to be valuable to me. I learned that it is not my blindness that was going to stop me from reaching my dreams, but the misconceptions and negative attitude about blindness which I had learned from society. I quickly found that the blindness was neither a blessing nor a tragedy, and that my success was dependent on the skills I had and the opportunities I was able to take advantage of. And more than ever, that is my view today. There are many people who become blind and assume that they must surrender all of their dreams along with their sight. The National Federation of the Blind has been demonstrating for 60 years that this is not the case. Thanks to my friends in the Federation, I did not give up on the adventures of homework when I graduated from college.
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0: following message is brought to you by Marco Cabono, President, National Federation of the Blind. Live the life you want. Yes, we
1: know the truth. Greetings, fellow Federationists. Today is Wednesday, October 29th, 2025, and this is Presidential Release 554. We had a great Blind Equality Achievement Month in the National Federation of the Blind. Thank you to all of our local chapters for the tremendous work to get out in the community. I am recording this November release a little early because I will be headed out to the National Federation of the Blind Michigan Convention tomorrow to cap off a great Blind Equality Achievement Month for our organization. November always brings a couple of things to mind for me. Certainly the feeling of family gatherings that comes with this time of year, as well as the Federation family, which was founded first in 1940. November 16, 1940, to be exact, is our anniversary date. And so family gatherings and the Federation anniversary all come together during this special month of the year. Today, we have a great foundation of collective action, experience, and wisdom to build upon. And that is something that we did not have in 1940. It just didn't exist. We had to build it. So one of the important things that comes to mind for me during this time of year is reflecting on the progress that we have made as a source of strength for how much further we need to go. And it really is important to study where we've been in order to understand where we're going. This also comes to mind because of the Thanksgiving season, and it's an important time to reflect and give thanks on really how fortunate we are to have the Federation family and the movement we share together. Was reflecting that Melissa and I first moved to Baltimore in 2003, right about this time of the year, so 22 years ago. And we spent our first Thanksgiving in Baltimore, still moving boxes into our new rented space on Barney Street. And we had the opportunity to come to the national office to share the Thanksgiving meal with the board of directors and others who were here for the meeting of the board of directors. And I think it exemplified the best of what we experience in the National Federation of the Blind. I remember very fondly the feeling of shared family and experience as everybody, board members and others who were here for the Thanksgiving, helped out with the cooking and serving and cleaning up, and much laughter and great stories were told. I also remember that there was a strong mix of conversation about where we have been and some of the struggles to get to where we were at that time, and also a lot of discussion about where it is that we want to go. And in 2003, we were just a few months before the opening of our new building here in Baltimore, the Jernigan Institute building. So it hadn't even been finished yet. So there's a lot of talk about where are we going? What are we going to do? What do we want to do? And combining these two things together, where have we been? And what does that help us understand about where we want to go? Really important conversations in the midst of bringing community together, which is what we do in the National Federation of the Blind. And so that's why for this anniversary year, we wanted to give that sense of celebrating, understanding where we've been, but also sparking conversations within our membership, across our chapters, about the history of the organization. And so this month, we're bringing to life in new ways the 50th anniversary book of the National Federation of the Blind, which is walking alone and marching together. Now, starting with our anniversary this month, we will be releasing on a weekly basis a podcast that shares the content of walking alone and marching together in new, I'd say, bite-sized chunks that can be digested on a regular basis, and I hope our members will use as a tool to have some deep dive discussions about the founding of the Federation, where we've been, and what that means for us today and where we would like to go. So I wanted to talk about it here on this release and introduce it to our chapters to make sure that our members, our leaders are thinking ahead about how to use this new tool with some great historical content. Now, as an example, in episode one, you'll be introduced to the publication and you'll also be greeted with the early segment of the book, which is called The Dark Ages and the Dawn of Organization. The book and that section of Walking Alone and Marching Together opens with this little segment, which I thought I would give to you to set the stage for thinking about this publication. It reads as follows. The year 1990 holds extraordinary significance for blind Americans. It marks the golden anniversary of the National Federation of the Blind, and so memorializes the first half century of collective self-organization by the blind people of the United States. This book is the story of those 50 years of federationism in America, the history of a unique social revolution, democratic and nonviolent, but not always peaceful. The drama of an irresistible force, some call it blind force, colliding again and again with the seemingly immovable objects of supervision and superstition, and the narrative of a minority group once powerless, scattered, and impoverished, coming together as a people and forging an independent movement, gaining self-expression and learning self-direction, proclaiming normality and demanding equality. Now, that is the first paragraph of one of the first sections you'll encounter from the book in episode one. I call this to your attention because this is an important tool for us to build discussions of philosophy within our organization, to understand and build the understanding of the history of our movement so we can really have powerful conversations about where we want to go and how we want to get there. Recognizing that this is now the 85th anniversary of our organization, we are now only 15 years away from our 100th anniversary. That means we can't rest on where we've been, but we really have to understand our progress and how significant it has been to put in perspective how important it is that we go the rest of the way in creating equality for blind people, and especially in a time and in a society that's changing very quickly, our progress is not guaranteed. We need to protect the ground we've gained, but also push even further. We know the power of collective action and coordination because we've been doing it for 85 years, but we really need to dig into the history to help us understand how valuable what we've built has become, how important it is to continue to build, and then to spark our imagination about where we go in the next 15 years and beyond. And by examining the history, talking about it, studying it, we can really learn a lot about the future we want for each other as blind people in the National Federation of the Blind. So I want to encourage each of our members, each of our chapters, to use this new tool to spark those conversations in innovative ways, to plan on having this podcast available every week, a new episode to discuss, talk about. So there'll be plenty of content to discuss at, say, a monthly chapter meeting, but I hope that there will be discussions outside of our chapter meetings about this content. Most importantly, if you have questions, comments, if this content sparks ideas or things you're interested in knowing more about because of diving deeper into the history of the Federation, please write to me. I would love to know about it so we can think about creating even deeper tools for examining our history and discussing where we want to go. And furthermore, if there are other podcasts of this type that you would like from the Federation, I would love to hear that from our members as well. If you haven't already found the trailer for the Walking Alone and Marching Together podcast on your favorite podcast client, I would urge you to search for that. Along with National Federation of the Blind, find the trailer, subscribe to the podcast so that during the week leading up to our 85th anniversary, when episode 1 comes out, you will be notified and can get that content on day 1. Finally, I'd like to say that during our anniversary convention in 1990, Dr. Jernigan gave a banquet speech, and he said this about history.
2: So far as I can tell, there are only three possible reasons for studying history: to get inspiration, to gain perspective, or to acquire a basis for predicting the future.
1: As Dr. Jernigan often articulated after that, part of predicting the future is being part of directing what that future looks like. And that's what we do in the National Federation of the Blind. We don't just assume that the future is predetermined. We have determined for ourselves that we're going to be part of it. And that's why I'd like each and every one of us to get involved with the podcast, sharing the podcast, talking about the podcast, because it will spark those conversations about where we would like to go next in the National Federation of the Blind. That's why we bring our chapters together. That's why we have organized, is so that we as blind people can determine where we want to go and can build the future for ourselves. Now, as we come to the close of this release, I do want to wish everyone in the Federation family a very, very happy Thanksgiving season. I also want to acknowledge that for many in our Federation family, it is currently a very hard time, knowing that the government shutdown has had a significant impact on many, many blind people, both federal employees and non-federal employees. And so I, in addition to offering everybody a great holiday season and joyous Thanksgiving, urge us to continue to reach out to those members who may be in need and to show our generosity for those of us who may be less impacted, to reach out to our members who are being particularly hard hit at this time and do what we can do to give back to them. And finally, I'd like to say that I want to share a continued gratitude for all members of the Federation family, for all that you do on behalf of blind people, and certainly enriching the lives of myself and my family as blind people. The work that you do on a daily basis in the community helps all of us, and I want to share a great deal of gratitude for that. Now, it would not be fitting to close this anniversary presidential release without some customary endings about history and Thanksgiving. Why were the early days of history called the Dark Ages? Because there were so many knights, of course. How was the Roman Empire cut in half? With a pair of Caesars, of course. And finally, what do you get when you cross a turkey with a centipede? Drumsticks for everyone. Let's go build the National Federation of the Blind.
0: The preceding message was brought to you by Marker Cabono, President, National Federation of the Blind, 410-659-9314, Office of the President at nfb.org. Follow President Rick Cabono on Mastodon. Just search for @president at nfb.social. Let's go build the National Federation of the Blind.
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4: 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A photo appears on the page, the caption, Cindy Scott Houseman. From the editor, Cindy Scott Houseman is a leader of the National Federation of the Blind of Arkansas. She lives in Little Rock, where she also owns an art gallery. Given her involvement in the arts, readers will likely not be surprised to learn that she is a theater enthusiast and has worked in that field. In this article, she describes innovations that are making theatrical performances more accessible to the blind and others. Here is what she says. Audio description, AD, makes live and recorded performances come alive for blind and low vision audiences. By narrating visual details, actions, settings, costumes, and more, it helps everyone fully experience theater, film, and other art forms. AD is now common in many movie theaters and on certain TV services, and it is gradually expanding into live theater. Experiencing Broadway and touring shows. My earliest experience with audio description were on Broadway in New York City. There, the description is often professionally produced and generally available for any performance once a show has been running for a while. These performances feature pre-recorded AD, individual sound clips carefully cued to match each moment, like any other sound cue, and synchronized with the performance through the miracles of modern technology. I also encountered pre-recorded AD on a touring show in Memphis, Tennessee. At the Broadway performances, the description ran through a provided tablet and earpiece, and at the touring performance, it ran through a free app on my phone called Gala Pro. I have since been told that Gala Pro is also an option on Broadway now as well, but that tablets are still provided for those who do not have or want to use their smartphone. Building local access in Central Arkansas. Little Rock, Arkansas, where I live, offers more live theater than one might expect, and many local theaters provide live AD for at least one performance of each production. I became personally involved in 2019, helping the Arkansas Repertory Theater, Arkansas Rep, our local Equity House, implement AD. An Equity Theater is a professional theatrical production company that operates under a contract with the Actors Equity Association, AEA, the U.S. labor union for stage actors and managers. We lined up funding, equipment, and trained voice talent, even planning pre-performance touch tours of the set. Our first internal test in early 2020 was fantastic. I was thrilled beyond anything I had imagined. Then the pandemic abruptly halted the season. A couple of years later, Sandy Pinkstaff took our initial work further. Sandy's premier AD job came about because a former student was in town visiting family. This former student is now a parent. She wanted to take her young son to the Children's Theater in the Arkansas Museum of Fine Arts, and having AD would help facilitate her understanding of the action on stage. Drawing on decades of experience as a music teacher at the Arkansas School for the Blind, and as an orientation and mobility and braille specialist, Sandy trained with the Arts Access in Raleigh, North Carolina, and Mind's Eye in St. Louis. After retiring from full-time teaching in 2023, she launched Creative Descriptions, a business dedicated to organizing and promoting AD throughout Central Arkansas. Sandy has gotten many of the theaters in Central Arkansas interested in offering AD, and she is really good at organizing all of the aspects of this business. She puts together listings of upcoming theater performances and emails this information to potential attendees. Once she knows a person has tickets, she sends show notes and all of the other details, such as what time to show up and where to meet her for the equipment. Sandy's approach therefore facilitates access not only to the performance itself, but to more of the printed information that is available to sighted patrons. A Family Affair and Touch Tour Highlights. My husband and I recently attended an Arkansas Rep performance where Sandy's son Grant, a professional actor, delivered the live description. Before the show, stage manager Luisa Torres led a memorable touch tour, letting us handle key props and set pieces so we could visualize their use during their performance. Touch tours like this add a deeper layer to audio description. Luisa was so good, I asked, where else has she done this? She told us that during the regular, Ball Through Spring, season, she works at Baltimore Center Stage, BCS, in Baltimore, Maryland. I enjoyed pointing out the connection that this city is where the National Federation of the Blind headquarters is located. When I thought through this connection, I called Chris Danielson, editor of the Braille Monitor and Greater Baltimore Chapter President of the National Federation of the Blind of Maryland. He and I had a great conversation, comparing and visiting about each of our audio description experiences. He brought up the general show descriptions that are often given before the performance begins. If you don't know this happens, you might miss a lot of informative details. This part of the AD usually contains information from the playbill and provides detailed descriptions of the set, characters, costumes, and other pertinent details that couldn't be included in the AD during the performance because of the obvious time constraints. If this pre-show AD is a recording, it usually plays on a loop starting around 20 minutes before the show begins. I contacted the Baltimore Center Stage Theater and got to visit with Rachel Erickson, the Director of Properties. Rachel is a member of the Allyship and Advocacy Committee of the Society of Props Managers. She is very tuned into accessibility and shared with me the following insights. I was privileged to have close friends and mentors teach me early in my career that accessibility is at the core of a vibrant arts community. The Touch Tour program that we offer here at BCS exemplifies a core tenet of universal design, that an accommodation for some is ultimately a benefit for all. While we created the Touch Tour specifically for our blind and low vision patrons, it has become very popular with anyone who drops by. We have started offering additional touch tours at our student matinees, something that the teaching artist in me really enjoys. All our patrons benefit when we provide a tactile way to engage with the story, because theater, at its core, is an embodied art form. For the actual tour, I aim to curate a tactile representation for every visual storytelling element on the stage. A typical spread includes pieces of the set like floors, walls, and trim, entire costumes on dress forms, swatches of the fabrics used in costume builds, and, actual or replicas of the majority of props that are handled prominently by the actors. We arrange this all on several tables in the public lobby outside the performance space, and always have an interpreter there who serves as a tactile dramaturge. Their task is to guide our patrons through the offerings while relating them to their place and importance in the story. Because we always offer the tour at the same performance as our audio description service, the audio describer often comes through for a tour as well to gain further context for their script. I was especially interested in learning more about Rachel's innovative ideas for the future. Something else I would like to include in tours is a topographical bird's eye view of the playing space with the current shows set on it. I've seen these incredible tactile maps at places as varied as the Sagrada Familia, Church of the Sacred Family, in Barcelona, and the Andy Warhol Museum in Pittsburgh. They instantly let you gather the layout of the space or image through touch alone, which is a welcomed anchor amid the flood of descriptive words. Rachel is currently learning 3D computer modeling with the goal of using the theater's 3D printer to build these set maps in the near future. She is very grateful that her role as properties director gives her access to these emergent technologies. The first line of Baltimore Center Stage's vision statement is, "We are building a theater for everyone," and this deeply resonates with Rachel Erickson. Leadership support for access. Arkansas Rep Executive Artistic Director Will Trice, a multi-Tony Award-winning producer, shares this commitment. The touch tours certainly weren't my original idea, but they made perfect sense once I learned about them, Will told me. Theater is a three-dimensional art form. Well, actually four-dimensional, he said. Scenic and props designers create environments for the performances, sometimes literal, sometimes poetic. I'm not blind or low vision myself, but it seems like being able to establish a tactile relationship with those environments would make all the difference in connecting with the performance. And under the guidance of a professional stage manager, touch tours are a relatively simple offering for most shows. Community, culture, and advocacy. The impact of accessible theater is tangible. Whenever I attend a described performance, I meet new friends from the blindness community, many of them students at World Services for the Blind. These events facilitate our active participation in the arts and invite the broader public to see us as full participants in cultural life. The model is spreading, and those of us who feel called to do so can help that spread. Audio description is appearing in Arkansas State Park visitor centers and in museums and attractions nationwide. Sometimes all it takes is asking what accessible options exist. If you ask at an attraction and find out that accessible information has not been thought through yet, this could give you, and or your chapter or affiliate, a chance to let them know what they can do to make your experience better. Concluding thoughts and a personal reflection. The arts have always been central to my life. I met my husband while working at the Arkansas Rep in the late 1980s, back when I was sighted, and our son, who is also blind, served as the Rep's property manager in 2022 and 23. Watching AD and touch tours flourish today is deeply meaningful to me. They ensure that everyone, regardless of sight, can feel fully part of the living, breathing world of theater.
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4: 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As a special holiday treat, the Monitor put out a call on the NFB Net members list for holiday recipes, and the members responded with a variety of the most delicious recipes, from the classic and traditional holiday favorites to more unusual choices for holiday fare, from breakfast to dessert. But whether you're celebrating Christmas, Hanukkah, Kwanzaa, Yule, Solstice, or just having friends and family together, you're sure to find something to tickle your taste buds in these amazing recipes. 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Stuffed French Bread Casserole by Linda Cocovizio, Missouri. Linda says, I've been doing Christmas at my house for the last 7 or 8 years, playing Mama Santa. 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Change it up however you want, I serve this with ham steaks for a quick, easy breakfast for a crowd. Egg drop soup by Una Lau, Texas. There is a photo on the page, the caption, Una Lau. Una has this to say about her holiday recipe. My father was a professional chef from China. We owned Chinese restaurants, and he gave me his recipe, which is a favorite among my friends when they come over for dinner. Ingredients: 1 can of premium chicken broth, 1 can of premium cream corn, has to be creamy, 1 cup cubed pork or ground pork, green onions minced, optional, 1/4 teaspoon white pepper, salt to taste, 1 egg. Oil to cook meat: canola, peanut, or non-extra virgin olive oil all work well. 1/4 teaspoon soy sauce, 1/2 teaspoon corn starch. Method: season cubed pork with salt, sugar, soy sauce, and cornstarch. This is a traditional Chinese seasoning method. Get 1 pork chop and slice into strips and put in a bowl. Put a pinch of salt and sugar on top. Then pour in soy sauce. In a separate bowl, put cornstarch and mix with water to make it into a glue-like consistency. Wear a disposable glove and mix the cornstarch with the meat. Now use your gloved hand to squeeze and massage the meat so that the seasoning is well mixed in with the meat. In a deep soup pot, pour in oil and pan-fry the pork until half-cooked. Pour in the cans of chicken broth and cream corn. Bring everything to a boil. Add the white pepper and salt. Very slowly pour in the eggs in a steady stream. To make shreds, stir the egg rapidly in a clockwise direction for 1 minute. To make thin streams or ribbons, gently stir the eggs in a clockwise direction until they form. Garnish with green onion and serve. Egg drop soup is frequently thickened with cornstarch in restaurants. To add a cornstarch thickener, mix 2 to 3 tablespoons of cornstarch with 1/2 cup water. Just before adding the beaten egg, stir in the cornstarch water mixture, remove the soup from heat, and then add the beaten egg. Sweet potato or yam casserole by Mary Ellen Gabius, British Columbia. Mary Ellen says, in our home we celebrate Thanksgiving twice, Canadian Thanksgiving on the weekend of the second Monday in October and American Thanksgiving on the fourth Thursday in November. My children tell me that neither Thanksgiving feast is official unless this casserole is on the menu. It's the only sweet potato or yam casserole I've ever found that has no added sugar, yet it tastes dessert sweet. Ingredients: 6 to 8 large yams or sweet potatoes, 1 cup sour cream or plain yogurt, 1 egg beaten, 1 tablespoon vanilla extract, 1 tablespoon almond extract, 2 tablespoons butter melted, 2 teaspoons pumpkin pie spice, or you can use 1 1/2 teaspoons cinnamon, 1/4 teaspoon ground cloves, and 1/4 teaspoon ground allspice. Method: preheat oven to 400 degrees. 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Otherwise, discard skins. 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Killer Mac and Cheese by Beth Tarazi, Colorado. Beth says, I'm a graduate from the Colorado Center for the Blind from the class of 2011. This particular recipe is a huge hit, especially with my friends. This is a really good treat for Christmas. 1 package pasta, whatever shape you like. 1 pound Velveeta or other processed cheese. 1 3/4 cups of whole milk or 2 12-ounce cans evaporated milk. 2 cups or 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Taste and adjust seasoning while cooking. In a skillet, brown sausage, crumbling sausage as it cooks. Chop onion and garlic and sauté in olive oil until light to medium brown and then set aside. Chop green pepper and sauté in olive oil until it starts to brown and set aside. Combine all ingredients in oven-proof pan, stir, cover, and bake for 10 minutes. Peanut Blossom Cookies by Linda DeBaradinas, New Jersey. Linda says, I'm an active member of the NFB of New Jersey. I'm on the board of directors for the state and on the scholarship committee, plus I am the treasurer for the Garden State chapter. This recipe has been in my family for as long as I can remember. If you follow these directions, you will have baked what others have only tried. They are delicious. Ingredients: 1¾ cups flour, 1 teaspoon baking soda, 1/2 teaspoon salt, 1/2 cup margarine or butter, 1/2 cup peanut butter, 1/2 cup granulated sugar, 1/2 cup brown sugar, 1 egg, 1 teaspoon vanilla, 30 to 35 Hershey's Kisses. Method: in a bowl, mix butter, peanut butter, sugar, brown sugar, egg, and vanilla with a spoon. In a separate bowl, mix dry ingredients together. Slowly stir dry ingredients into wet, mixing evenly. Eventually, you may need your hands to knead the mixture. 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Roll balls around in additional granulated sugar on wax paper. Place on ungreased cookie sheet. Bake in preheated oven at 375 degrees for 6 to 8 minutes. Remove from oven and place one Hershey's Kiss on top of each cookie, pressing down firmly. Return to oven and bake for 3 to 5 minutes longer. Note, it's wise to unwrap all the chocolate kisses before the cookies first come out of the oven. Swedish Twists by Maureen Pranghofer, Minnesota. Maureen says this is her favorite holiday recipe. It is an old family recipe brought to the United States by her great-grandmother from Sweden. Ingredients: 1 cake yeast or 1 packet, 1¼ cup lukewarm water, 3½ cups sifted flour, 1½ teaspoon salt, 1/2 cup butter, 2 eggs beaten, 1/2 cup sour cream, 1/2 cup shortening, 3 teaspoons vanilla, 1½ cups sugar. Method: soften yeast in lukewarm water. Sift flour and salt and cut in butter and shortening. Blend in eggs, sour cream, 1 teaspoon of vanilla, and softened yeast to flour mixture and mix well. Cover and chill for 2 hours. After 2 hours, mix sugar and remaining vanilla. Sprinkle board with 1/2 of sugar vanilla mixture. Roll out 1/2 of dough into a rectangle approximately 16 by 8 inches. Sprinkle some sugar vanilla onto rectangle and roll again the width way of the rectangle. Fold one side of dough over to the center. Repeat with the other side to make 3 layers. Put some more sugar vanilla on top and roll just enough to have the sugar vanilla set in dough or about 1/4 inch thick. Cut into 1-inch strips. Twist each strip 2 or 3 times and place on lightly greased cookie sheet. If strip is too long, cut in half and continue with twist. Repeat for rest of dough. Bake at 350 degrees for 11 to 12 minutes. 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Ingredients: 3 cups pretzel crumbs, 3 tablespoons sugar, 3/4 cup butter, 8 ounces cream cheese, 1 cup sugar, I use 2/3 cup, 1 small tub Cool Whip, 1 large box strawberry jello, 20 ounces frozen strawberries, 1 cup water. 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Bake for 10 minutes at 425 degrees, set aside to cool. 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Fold in the Cool Whip. Carefully spoon it to the edges of the crust. Dissolve jello in water that has come to a boil. Stir in the frozen berries and their liquid. Pour over the cream cheese layer and chill till set. In recent times, I have spun the berries in the food processor to make the jello part smoother. I leave a bit of texture. Crock-Pot Candy by Arlene Hill, Louisiana. Arlene says, this is a recipe that I have found to be wonderful tasting, easy, and fun for children to help out with. I unfortunately didn't have it when my kids were little, but I have had fun doing it with grandchildren, almost always at Christmas time. It makes a lot and can be given to neighbors and friends. Ingredients: 1 jar unsalted peanuts, 1 jar salted peanuts, 1 18-ounce package chocolate chips, 1 4-ounce plain chocolate bar, 2 packages chocolate bark. Method: this must be done in exact layers. First layer unsalted peanuts on bottom of crock pot. Next, salted peanuts, then chocolate chips. Break the chocolate bar into pieces, sprinkle over layers. Finally, break chocolate bark into pieces, sprinkle over top. Do not stir. Cover and place crock pot on low. Mine cooks a bit high, so I put it on keep warm or it scorches the bottom. Leave alone for 3 hours. Remove lid and stir. Drop by tablespoonful onto waxed paper and let cool. Package as you wish for gifts or have your family enjoy. Peanut Butter Balls by Melissa Riccobono, Maryland. There is a photo on the page, the caption, Melissa Riccobono. A collection of holiday recipes from the Federation just wouldn't be complete without one from the Federation's first family. Federation First Lady Melissa Riccobono offers this memory of her recipe. I have fond memories of making these with my mom and older sister. First of all, the dough by itself is delicious, so I know we ate our fair share while we worked. Our job was to roll the balls and put them on wax paper. After all of the rolling was done, we had to carry the balls, one at a time, to my mom at the stove. My mom would say, plop, each time she put a ball into the chocolate. My sister and I thought this was hilarious when we were young and loved the sound effects. I now love making these with my own kids. It's a great way to pass the time on a cold winter afternoon. Warning, these peanut butter balls look to have no nutritional value at first glance. Remember, however, there is protein in peanut butter, and if you use dark chocolate, you will reap the health benefits from it as well. Ingredients: 1 pound butter, 1 pound crunchy or creamy peanut butter, I prefer crunchy, 2 pounds powdered sugar, 1 to 2 pounds baking chocolate, I prefer a darker chocolate, but I am sure any type would work, even melted chocolate chips might work in a pinch. Method: melt butter and peanut butter together. Stir until well blended. Add powdered sugar, stirring frequently to mix into dough. Roll dough into small balls, a bit smaller than golf balls will probably work best, and put balls on waxed paper. Allow them to cool a bit while you prepare the chocolate. Melt chocolate on stove or in microwave. Start with 1 pound of chocolate. You can always melt more if needed. Carefully dip balls into chocolate until coated. Put balls on wax paper to cool and harden. Store in a cool place. You can refrigerate, but it is not absolutely necessary. Makes many servings. Bourbon Balls by Sheila Wright, Missouri. Sheila Wright has been a member and leader in several states. She currently serves as the first vice president of the National Federation of the Blind of Missouri, and she has a good sense of chapter history. Here's how she introduces this recipe. I remember one of the longtime traditions at our Kansas City chapter Christmas parties was the bourbon balls made by Bill Sims, Jana Moynihan's father. Because they were quite potent, he always made a special batch to go out on the front edge of the tables for the kids, but he would monitor the buckets to be sure that no young hands reached into the adult bucket. Ingredients: box of vanilla wafers, 1 16-ounce pack of chocolate chips, semi-sweet, 2 and 1/2 cups of chopped pecans, 1 and 1/2 cups of granulated sugar, 3 tablespoons of light Karo syrup, 1/2 cup of bourbon, powdered sugar for rolling. Method: melt chocolate in double boiler. Crush wafers and nuts. Combine granulated sugar, bourbon, syrup, and melted chocolate. Add crushed wafers and nuts. Stir all together. 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Store in tins.
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6: 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Ruff's Puffs by Joe Ruffalo. 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Ingredients: 1 cup all-purpose flour, 1 stick butter or margarine, 4 large eggs, 1 cup of water, 1 box of instant pudding, 1 and 1/2 cups milk, 1/2 cup sour cream. Method: in a 1-quart saucepan, combine 1 cup water and 1 stick butter. Place saucepan on low heat, bringing the water and butter to a rolling boil. Turn off heat and add 1 cup flour, stirring with wooden spoon until the mixture is thick and there are no lumps, approximately 3 to 5 minutes. When the batter is perfect, the wooden spoon will stand straight up in it. Place batter in a large mixing bowl. Add 4 large eggs, one at a time, stirring constantly to ensure that the batter remains stiff. When all 4 eggs have been worked in and you are satisfied with the stiffness of the batter, you are ready to make the Ruff's Puff shells. You may want to grease the cookie sheets you use for baking the puffs if they do not have a nonstick surface or are not already well seasoned. Use a 1/4 cup to measure the batter. Be sure to pack the batter into the cup so that you have no air pockets. Smooth the surface of the batter with the reverse side of the butter knife, allowing excess batter to fall back into the mixing bowl. Place the batter on the cookie sheet by sliding the butter knife around the inside of the measuring cup to loosen it. If the resulting puff is not round, shape it with your hands. Leave 1 to 2 inches of space around each puff. Place sheet in preheated 375 degree oven for 35 to 40 minutes or until the smell of the puffs tells you that they are golden brown. Halfway through the cooking process, rotate the cookie sheet 180 degrees to ensure even baking. Be very certain that the puffs are done. They will fall when removed from the pans if they are not thoroughly done and a bit crisp to the touch. When done, gently remove puffs from cookie sheet and allow cooling on a rack or plate. Do not cut puffs until they are room temperature. While puffs are cooling, in a large metal mixing bowl, make the cream filling. Use one package vanilla or chocolate instant pudding. Once the instant pudding is in the mixing bowl, add 1.5 cups milk, any kind. Whole milk adds a calorie or two but makes the filling noticeably richer. Then add 1/2 cup of sour cream. Using an electric mixer on low speed, mix filling for approximately 2 minutes, then increase speed to high for about 30 seconds. Allow to stand at room temperature for approximately 10 minutes. If you prefer to mix the cream by hand, use an egg beater for about 3 to 5 minutes or until the cream thickens. Use a sharp knife to cut puffs before filling them. I cut puffs horizontally about 3/4 of the way through, approximately in the middle. This should expose a hollow space in the center. If not, pull out enough of the soft center to make your own hollow for filling. Using a tablespoon, begin filling the puffs with the cream and then close them again. Place in the refrigerator and enjoy the cleanup. Double the recipe and you will double the calories. Enjoy the Ruff's Puffs and watch your waistline grow. Healthy Snack Choices by Geraldine Higgins. Geraldine Higgins, a member of the NFBNJ for over 30 years, has provided some healthy snack ideas for the upcoming Bell Academy. Joe Ruffalo's favorite is number 13. 1. Fruit and cheese skewer using any fruit like grapes, watermelon, tangerine, blueberries, and strawberries, and layering it with mozzarella string cheese cut into 4 chunks. 2. 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

0: 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Then scrape char off skin, slice off top, and rinse out seeds. 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When oil is hot, add bell peppers, onions, and poblanos along with a generous pinch of salt and pepper. Sauté about 8 minutes until soft. Add garlic. Deglaze pan with a half cup of vegetable stock, then add crushed and diced tomatoes. Add about a tablespoon of cumin and chili powder in the palm of your hand, then stir into vegetable mixture. Bring to simmer and add all beans except for refried beans. Add vegetable stock to hydrate the chili and cook for about 20 minutes. Thicken by adding refried beans and cook another 15 minutes. 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Serve with tortilla chips, rice, and cornbread, whatever you like. Keeps in the freezer up to a month if frozen in an airtight container. Healthy Green Smoothie by Linda Melendez. Linda is a National Federation of the Blind Sports and Recreation Division board member, NFBNJ First Vice President, and President of the NFBNJ Sports and Recreation Division. Ingredients: 8 ounces coconut water, not sweetened, cream of coconut. 4 strawberries, I prefer frozen because they make the drink colder. 1 half of a small banana, 1 quarter to 1 half teaspoon of each, flax, chia, and hemp seeds combined. A healthy handful of baby spinach, a few pieces of kale. Method: blend all ingredients thoroughly into a liquid. Chill and enjoy. Please note that too much spinach and kale will make the smoothie too thick. Ada's Sweet Potato Special by Ellen Sullivan. Ellen Sullivan is the affiliate secretary of the National Federation of the Blind of New Jersey and also serves as chair of the fundraising committee. Ellen joined the NFB in 2017 while she was living in Delaware, and in 2018, she moved back to her home state of New Jersey and became a very active member of the New Jersey affiliate. This recipe is from a dear blind woman in Ellen's Delaware book club. Ingredients: 3 pounds of sweet potatoes diced, approximately 4 cups, 1 stick butter, 1 half cup of maple syrup, zest of 2 medium-sized oranges, and squeeze out the juice. Method: add all ingredients to a crock pot and cook on low for 4 hours. Add 1 quarter teaspoon of cinnamon and nutmeg at the end.
1: 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NFBRN, the National Federation of the Blind Radio Network.
2: 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I am Melissa Riccobono and I'm here with...
3: Yep, this is Anil Lewis back again in the virtual podcast space.
2: Yes, absolutely. Yeah. But last week we brought you, or the last episode we brought you, was Eric Guillory doing an interview with Angela Wolf regarding her experiences both as a blind parent and a blind teacher. And that interview was a little lengthy. Yeah.
3: Left this as a cliffhanger, though. I can't wait to see how does it end.
2: I can't wait either. I agree. I cannot wait either. So I think without further ado, let's just get right into the second part of this interview.
4: You talked about the different spaces, and I think that's so important for all families because there will be cabin fever, so-called, and there will be frustrations at times. Even though you love those in your family, those who you're close to, those who you're quarantined or locked down with, but everybody needs a little bit of me time or a little bit of a breather. I know, for instance, for my son, he enjoys shooting baskets. We have a basketball goal in our driveway, and he'll go do that. And sometimes I'll go out there. I am not a basketball ace by any means, but just having that time outside and chatting over things. And as you said, sometimes those organic, teachable moments come up. And it's in a different space. It doesn't feel feel like learning, so to speak, but it's learning about life and

0: It's strengthening those so-called soft skills, which are often hard to teach.
1: Mm-hmm. Yes. And I will say too, you know, part of my foundational just parenting style, and I mean, it's part of my teaching philosophy also, is making sure that my kids have some social emotional development along the way. And so we've done a lot of things even in our house that I would have done in my classroom to set up some really clear routines and expectations for what we do when we're annoyed with each other, what we do mm-hmm. when we're feeling angry, all of those kinds of things of how to emotionally regulate. So for example, I've seen some of this on social media too, but I just can't underscore enough how the social emotional component is so critical, particularly when everyone is feeling stressed and everyone is so close together and all trying to get stuff done in a smaller space than we're used to. But so for example, my girls have set up, and this was true before even this whole situation happened. They have what's called a safe space, and it's in their closet, and they have a poster that they created that has the rules, or what they have called the rules of the safe space. They have a couple of buckets in there with there's books and there's like little fidgets, there's stuffed animals. And so there's some suggestions on their rules poster of like things you can do for different emotions. Like when I'm feeling angry, get a, you know, stuffed animal and hug it hard. And so just setting up some of those things for kids, I think are important to help them develop those coping strategies. I mean, even as adults, I feel like sometimes we're still trying to figure that out because not all of us were explicitly taught those things. But in this generation, I think more and more we're seeing at school, we're teaching those things explicitly. And it's okay to do it explicitly at home as parents. In fact, you know, I feel like it's helpful to the whole family. So we've set up some of those norms. So when somebody gets annoyed with the other one, which happens with siblings, we have them take space. And then when they're ready to talk about it calmly, then they can talk about it calmly. And so those actually for me are some of the most incredible learning moments, because you see how much progress they're making in their own emotional regulation. And so instead of being prompted to take that space, they'll go and they'll say, I need space. And they'll walk away before they get in a huge blow up argument with each other. And so that's been exciting to see some of those foundational things happening that you didn't, you don't ever realize what, how much things are working until you're sort of in that pressure cooker. Right. So.
0: That's right. That's exactly right. I agree with you 100%. And I appreciate that because again, in order to maintain that peace and harmony and ability to learn and grow, then we have to maintain, as you said, that emotional regulation, not just with the kiddos. We expect them to do that. But we as parents have to remember to self-care as well so that we can be supportive of what we're trying to accomplish for mm-hmm. them and for each other as well.
1: Yeah, for sure.
0: As someone who happens to be blind, you still have, you are the blind mom of sighted girls. And so how do you then, because one of the key concepts surrounding assistive technology or so-called sometimes access technology is information access. And so as a mom, there are materials that your girls are expected to complete, even before the pandemic, things that get sent home with them, assignments that are not necessarily accessible. So for blind parents specifically, can you talk about some of the challenges that you've undergone in that regard and strategies and approaches that you use to overcome those challenges?
1: Sure. I think we have been very fortunate in a lot of ways. Because their dad is also blind. So we're two blind parents, and they have a very, I'm not sure what the word is, but, not everybody, as you know, understands blindness. We may be the first blind people have ever met. And so when my youngest started kindergarten at this school where they go now, people really tried hard to make sure we got the information we needed, but because they just didn't understand the technology, or they may not have been tech savvy themselves, they didn't necessarily know how to get that information to us in an efficient way. And so at that time, there was a parent support specialist at their school that we worked really closely with to be able to access information coming from the school and from the teachers. And then the next year after that, that particular position was no longer available at the school. And so we worked closely with the principal. I sent an email just explicitly saying to him, you know, these are some of the issues we experienced last year. As you put class lists together, can you please make sure to let teachers know that it's important that we have access to the information for their classroom, and we don't want it to be awkward for them when we go to meet the teacher night and they don't know that we're blind and they're, you know, like, oh my gosh, freaked out. And so the principal has been really responsive about that and making sure that teachers know ahead of time that, you know, they emailing is best, and we can access teacher emails shortly after meet the teacher night so that we can exchange information and how to best make that work for us. You know, there's still things that come home that are not email. And that sort of has been an evolving process. My oldest child loves to be in charge of things. And so she has sort of made it her job. And it was not parent initiated. It was definitely her to like get out important papers, and she'll say, oh, I'm going to read this to you because you need to know this information. And then sort of evolved from that to let me see your backpack to the little one and taking out her papers. But now the little one is old enough so that she wants autonomy. So she'll say, I want to read my important papers to mommy and daddy. And so they do, they do sort of evolve their own processes, I think, as you go along. We've also been fortunate to make some really great connections with other parents at the school. And we've done that through just different, sometimes it's through the kids making connections as friends. And so then through play dates, you get to know parents, but also just getting involved and going to PTA meetings, I think, is helpful. So then people are aware, oh, there are blind parents who want access to information. And so then conversations can evolve. And, you know, notifications that come out through the PTA or on social media, you know, really can, you know, everybody has good intentions and they want to do the best for everyone and make sure everybody has access to the information. And so those conversations can't happen if they don't know that people in the community, you know, have different needs. So we've just tried to do a lot of things to make people aware of how we access information and how they can, you know, make sure pictures are captioned on social media, or how PDFs are searchable so that we have the access to the information that we need.
0: You talked about a circle of other parents that you worked with to get information. There might be some blind parents who would be apprehensive or just a little bit shy about asking for some sighted assistance, quote unquote, from those parents. But can you talk about in our preliminary discussion, we talked about reciprocation. So there are areas, though, for those parents who, while they may help you with some information access, you assist them with some other projects for the district as well.
1: Sure. So sometimes there might be some information that one of my kids comes home and says, hey, we're supposed to do this or that, but there's no paper that comes home, but there theoretically should have been a paper maybe. So I might text a group of parents and say, hey, did anybody get this paper? And, you know, they're really good about responding to that. But in exchange, for example, my oldest daughter participated in a group project for the science fair. And it was really a great opportunity for me to be a leader among that group and contribute skills that I had that maybe some of the other parents didn't have, because I have helped guide kids through a science fair before with all the steps and all the procedures and all the paperwork and all that. And so I think thinking about the skill sets that you have as a parent or as a professional, and then bringing those to the table with other parents is helpful, because, you know, everybody has something to contribute, whether you're blind or not. And just figure out ways that you can contribute to that same parent group. I mean, just the other day, a group of parents wanted their kids to connect socially. So we started some Zoom chats. And then that evolved into a couple of us are teachers. And so one of the other teachers created a Google Doc with resources for the parents. And then the schedule that she was creating for her own children at home so that people had access to the schedule and the lessons and how it worked. And then I added to that too. And so it just became sort of a community effort of all of us parents who are all struggling to get everything done in the day, you know, to just share that information with each other.
0: That's wonderful. And have you ever used, you talked about using technology such as Google Docs and perhaps social media, text chatting to do community projects. Have you ever used, for instance, FaceTime or Zoom or the like to get some human reader type assistance or involvement? Or do you know other families who have used video conferencing types of solutions to perhaps access the inaccessible paperwork, even from a distance?
1: Sure. I think that there are lots of technologies out there that people could use to do those kinds of things. FaceTime and Zoom are definitely things I feel like we're more and more using because of this current situation. I've also used Seeing AI. I've used Be My Eyes. And there are some other reader apps out there, you know, that work for people. And I think people have their different preferences. But there are a lot of things now that allow blind people to have access to the printed materials that are, you know, pretty easy to use and also affordable.
0: Yes, because financial strain for some families is unfortunately very real. And so we do need to keep that in mind as well. Absolutely. Those are some solutions that, as you said, every parent, I loved one of your quotes earlier, you said every parent has something to contribute, blind or otherwise. And I think in a lot of ways, this pandemic is compelling us to slow down, to stay home, and perhaps connect with other resources that we might not have known about or not thought that we had the time to investigate before.
1: Mm-hmm. That is definitely true. And I think, you know, as schools are figuring out ways to connect with families in the crisis situation, you know, there are more and more ways, I think, for blind parents in some ways, especially if you lived in an area where there was a lack of transportation or it was hard to get to school events. In some ways, this is actually making it easier to connect with other parents or with the school because everything is virtual. Everything, if you have access electronically, you know, you have access to those resources or to the information in a different way than maybe you had before. And in some ways it might even be easier to access that stuff because it wasn't always online before. And now it maybe is.
0: That's absolutely right. Looking at accessibility going forward, it's just as with other solutions, for instance, audiobooks were a result of talking books for the blind. So again, mm-hmm. It's going to be interesting to see if societal shifts happen that make things more accessible for us because they happen to be accessible for the rest of the world. So you're absolutely correct. In looking in closing, is there anything else, any other advice that you would give to parents of all backgrounds or any other strategies or things that we might have missed so far?
1: You know, I think we're all getting advice to reach out and connect with people. And I think that's an important thing to do. I know there are lots of resources out there for parents to connect with each other. And I encourage people to continue to do that. Reach out to resources for the blind that are trying to connect people, especially in specific areas or domains. You know, there are Facebook pages, there are Zooms happening. There's a lot of resources out there. And I think sometimes that can be overwhelming having too many resources. But I think, you know, trying to talk to people who are in similar situations is helpful. I also think that this is an opportunity for us as blind people, as we navigate, whether we're doing it as a teacher or as a parent, to give feedback to companies who are providing K through 12 educational platforms and software and resources. You know, if you come across a resource that is not accessible because your kid is having to use it for school, I think this is a really excellent time to start sending emails and to the support places and say, hey, I'm a parent of a kid and they're having to use this for school, but I use a screen reader and it's not accessible. Can you please advise? Because I think that people don't realize that we're doing it, and not just from, you know, on both sides of the interface. And I think that the more information that creators and designers of those websites and apps have about people who are using their material, the better they'll be able to adjust to the new and evolving environment too, and put accessibility on the radar for them too.
0: Excellent. Well, Angela, we sincerely appreciate the time, and I would encourage everyone to visit www.nfb for National Federation of the Blind, www.nfb.org/COVID-19, COV-19, to check out the resources, including tips and tricks for accessibility, also the daily resources that are being posted for students and families and other beneficial resources and information in what is certainly a new era for all of us. So again, Angela, thanks again.
1: Thank you.
2: Wow, I really enjoyed that interview, and I particularly enjoy how Angela talks all about the fact that, you know, this really isn't, this is difficult for everybody being this together. You know, I've heard sometimes people say, oh, blind people, you're just, you know, used to living kind of a life of isolation, and so this must be really easy for you.
3: I don't think
2: this is easy for anybody, Anil. What do you think?
3: No, it's not. And I really get kind of frustrated that people mistake our resilience to a preference. I mean, this is not a preferred lifestyle. Just because we have acquired some life skills that allow us to do some things in these environments that still allow us to be productive, that doesn't mean that this is our preferred way. And it really kind of, it's somewhat insulting that people think that we should be relegated to that. But to our tagline, this is not living the life we want.
2: Right. This is making the best of the life we need to live right now to keep us safe and alive.
3: Yeah. But the beauty of all of this, though, is that new normal that will evolve after this, I think people are going to be much more conscious around accessibility. We've definitely acquired some tools that are going to allow us to be even more effective with our mission moving forward. So there are some, there's a little bit of lemonade to all these limits.
2: You know, and that's a really good point. And I saw a Facebook post a little while ago by somebody that said, before the pandemic, asked to work at home, and the answer was always, no, we can't do that. I'd ask for things accessibly. Oh, no, I can't get to you beforehand. And, you know, now, for the most part, everybody's asking to work at home, and everybody needs information. And so I really hope that this is one lesson of many that is really taken and carried forward in a really good way. And there are others too. I mean, I really hope that this helps us with our education system. Don't get me on that soapbox, because I will talk on and on, and I'm sure
3: there'll be a future
2: episode
3: that we can delve down into that into great detail.
2: That would be excellent, because I certainly have thoughts, but I just think it's good. And I think, you know, even though this is hard and this is the life we want to live, when Angela talked about her kids having to learn how to emotionally regulate themselves, I think that's a lesson that adults need to learn too.
3: Amen.
2: And I know my kids are learning that. My youngest, she is probably the most introverted of all of us. And people always say, oh, this is great for introverts because, you know, you're just at home. Well, it's great, except the more extroverted among us are always right around her, particularly her older sister, who kind of wants to be in her face all the time. So
3: well,
2: we've had to have very similar conversations.
3: Yeah, as an introvert, which many people don't believe, but as an introvert myself, it is not. Again, if I was given a choice, I would probably like doing some of the things I've been doing remotely. But the fact that it's not a choice that is being forced on me, that really makes a significant difference in my kind of ability to really enjoy the opportunity as opposed to being forced to. But overall, I really think that the fact that we've been forced to be creative around trying to create accessible solutions for blind kids to be educated and for blind adults to go to work. We have kind of crossed over a threshold where more of those opportunities are going to exist, more of those strategies are going to evolve. And we, as the National Federation of the Blind, just have to continue to be vigilant and also advocate that we continue moving in this forward progress.
2: So as always, there's many ways to contact us. You can give us a call at 410-659-9314, extension 2444.
3: Yeah, you can email us at podcast@nfb.org.
2: You can search for us on Facebook. Just search for National Federation of the Blind.
3: And of course, you can follow us on Twitter. Our Twitter handle is @NFB_voice.
2: Wow, Anil, you're getting very professional at this. You know, you used to balk at the Twitter handle, but now
3: I'm not afraid. It's COVID. COVID's got me to double down. Yeah. So we're hoping that everyone out there is staying safe, and hopefully you're making sure that you're taking care of yourself mentally and physically. We're looking forward to this new normal that will evolve. But until then, remember, you can live the life you want.
2: Blindness is not what holds you back.

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1: Editor's Introduction. A portrait appears on this page. The caption reads, Mark Maurer, President, National Federation of the Blind. For all of us, blind or sighted, there are crucial experiences which shape the way we look at ourselves, which help define who we are and what we are to become. If we are fortunate, these experiences create within us a spirit of adventure, which leads us through the days of our lives with a sense of joy and anticipation. The particular happening or event that kindles the spirit matters little. It can be a car, or a sled, or even a jar of butch wax. Despite the apparent significance, or the lack of it, they offer new perspective. We who are blind have been sharing such experiences with you, the readers of the Colonel books, for more than a dozen years. And we do so again in stories in this 24th volume in the series, The Car, The Sled, and The Butch Wax. In these pages, you will go scuba diving under the sea in the company of a blind woman vacationing in the Caribbean islands, flying through the air with a blind teacher inspiring her students, and sledding in the snow with a blind student building her future. You will watch a young blind mechanic rebuild a Ford V8 engine and dream about cars that move out. Through it all, you continue to become more and more a part of the work of the National Federation of the Blind and help to bring new dimensions and possibilities to the lives of this generation of blind Americans. We are now constructing the National Federation of the Blind Research and Training Institute, a 5-story building at the National Center for the Blind in South Baltimore. We will carry the spirit of adventure with us in the programs that we have already established and those that we initiate. We need people who understand us, and we know that you do. You contribute to this spirit of adventure that we prize so highly. You reflect and reinforce the belief that we who are blind are normal people with something to give to our friends and neighbors. Some of the blind people we meet and inspire will be interested in mechanics. Some of us will find our hope and our joy in other fields. All of us will be encouraged by the respect you offer and the support you give. And I suspect some of us will want cars that move out. Mark Maurer, Baltimore, Maryland, 2003.
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3: Running for the Federation, meet Ken Duke. A photo appears on the page, the caption, Ken Duke runs a half marathon with friends. From the editor, as part of the Federation's Coast to Coast Movement Challenge, we are honored to have been selected to participate in the California International Marathon, which takes place on December 7, 2025. Our National Federation of the Blind team will showcase the capabilities of blind people and generate support for the organization. We thought you would like to meet one of the accomplished blind runners who are taking part. Here is biographical information about Ken Duke. Ken Duke, a lifelong resident of Salt Lake City, Utah, is a dedicated advocate for the blind community and a proud member of the National Federation of the Blind of Utah since 2004. Currently serving as president of the Salt Lake chapter, Ken works alongside a committed board to advance the NFB's mission of empowering blind individuals to live the lives they want. Diagnosed in 1982 with retinitis pigmentosa, Ken gradually lost his sight and adapted his personal and professional goals to meet the challenges of blindness. Originally aspiring to be a furniture builder, he shifted his focus to technology, earning a degree in computer science and building a successful 30-year career in information technology as a programmer, software engineer, and project manager, supported by assistive tools like JAWS and screen magnifiers. As visual demands in the workplace increased, Ken transitioned once again, earning a business management degree from the University of Utah, where he also served as president of the Information Systems Technology Club. His leadership extends beyond the Federation. He is also president of the Achilles Utah chapter, promoting inclusion through athletics and social connection. Whether as a father, husband, president, chairman, board member, student, missionary, or volunteer, in each case, the main objectives are to work together to achieve a common goal, Ken says. I am a large recipient of service every day of my life. My family, friends, and colleagues uplift me with opportunities to grow and with experiences that advance my intellect. I also receive service regarding my personal health in the form of running partners. Without them, I would not have been able to finish over 63 marathons or be a part of the 1996 and 2002 Olympic torch relay. It seems only equitable that with so much service rendered to me, that I make it a priority to serve in the capabilities in which I can contribute. One of Ken's idols is Albert Einstein, who once wrote, 100 times every day I remind myself that my inner and outer life are based on the labors of other men, living and dead, and that I must exert myself to give in the same measures as I have received and am still receiving.
2: Blindness is not the characteristic that defines you or your future. 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
4: All right, before we get to our resolutions, we want to spend some time really thinking about our equal protections under the law. And when you think about the people that might speak on this topic, I think we've gotten the best one we could, which is our general counsel, Eve Hill. Now, you know, besides working closely with the National Federation of the Blind, Eve champions a lot of other causes and serves as legal counsel in a lot of other cases. And she's a tireless advocate. She doesn't rest much. She doesn't rest much. And she's always considering what she can do to help combat injustice and strengthen the laws of our nation. So the best thing that I can say about Eve Hill is thank goodness she's on our side. And it's really a joy and pleasure to work with her on a regular basis. Here's the General Counsel of the National Federation of the Blind. Here's Eve Hill.

0: right. Thank you. Hello, Federation family. As Mark said, I'm Eve Hill. I am a disability rights lawyer at Brown, Goldstein & Levy and the proud general counsel of the National Federation of the Blind. And this convention gives me the energy I need to keep going and being tireless for the rest of the year. So thank you. Now, I come to you not just as a lawyer, not just as an advocate, but as a believer in you, a believer in us, and a believer in the power of collective action. But I'm not here to talk at you like I usually do. I want us to speak together because the change we seek is going to come from you, not from me. And I want us to get loud because the people in Washington, D.C. need to hear us. So let's practice. When I ask, who will fight, you say, NFB. When I ask, who will lead, you say, NFB. Let's try it. Who will fight?
1: NFB.
0: Who will lead?
1: NFB.
0: Great. There are going to be more questions, but the same answer. So let's go. Now, here's the bad news. We currently face threats to the civil rights of blind and other people with disabilities like never before. Offices for civil rights across the federal government have been decimated or shut down entirely. The Department of Justice Civil Rights Division has lost most of its lawyers. The Equal Employment Opportunity Commission, where you're required to file any employment discrimination claim before you can go to court, is going to reduce its staff to a 45-year low over the next year. And the employees that are left in those agencies have been redirected to focus on issues other than disability civil rights. So I ask you, who can we count on when enforcement agencies fail us? Who will lead when the systems leave us behind? You're good. These cuts will leave thousands, tens of thousands of people with disabilities without a federal mechanism to challenge injustice and discrimination. The Department of Education Office for Civil Rights alone received over 22,000 complaints each year and resolved 16,000 of them a year, and 35% of those were for disability discrimination. Now it is only staffed to handle about 7,000 complaints, less than half of what it used to do. And disability cases are no longer a priority. And as the department itself is slated to shut down, there is no clear plan for what happens to civil rights enforcement. The Department of Justice received 95,000 complaints just under Title III of the Americans with Disabilities in 5 years. That's 19,000 a year. The EEOC received 29,000 disability complaints alone in 2024, a 25-year high. So I ask you again, who is going to investigate discrimination cases on behalf of the blind when federal agencies fail us? Who will litigate? Who will make justice real? These are not just numbers. These are people's lives. Blind people are being shut out of crucial, inaccessible websites and important notices like Target and Domino's and H&R Block before the NFB challenged them. Like Exact Care Pharmacy and the Iowa Department of Health and Human Services, who we're still challenging. And like the IRS and the UNC healthcare system, who the NFB challenged. Blind students are being denied equal opportunity in education by schools like West Virginia University, who we're suing. Los Angeles Community College District, who we've been suing for a decade. And Oregon State University. Blind workers are being discriminated against by federal agencies like Lorette Santos and the VA and Miriam Sementwala at the Department of State, They're being discriminated against by state and local government agencies like Marianne Miorelli, Harriet Goh, and Ashlyn Johnson, and by private employers like Aaron Scheides and Roy Gelfand, all of whom have stood up with the NFB to challenge this discrimination. And blind voters across the country are being shut out of private, independent, absentee voting. So I ask you, who will stand with them?
1: The NFB.
0: Who will take their cases? Who will defend the rights of blind people across the country?
1: NFB.
0: Now, we're not just facing cutbacks in enforcement. We're facing rollbacks to our rights themselves. The Department of Labor plans to rescind its regulations implementing the disability affirmative action requirements for federal contractors to hire people with disabilities. Now, this is important because, in part as a result of these regulations, the employment rate of people with disabilities is at the highest level since records began being kept. The employment rate over the 10 years since these regulations were introduced has risen by 11 percentage points. But these effective regulations are being scrapped. The Department of Health and Human Services has been sued by Texas and 16 other states challenging its new Section 504 regulation, which requires websites, kiosks, and other technologies to be accessible, and prohibits disability discrimination by child welfare systems, something the NFB has been taking on for decades. The NFB and all of you have already made yourselves heard by those states about the importance of these regulations, and the case is currently stayed. But we expect HHS may fully or partially rescind those regulations to reach a settlement of that case, which would eliminate our important civil rights. The American Council on Education has asked the federal government to roll back the new Department of Justice ADA Title II regulations, making clear that state and local government websites have to be accessible. The NFB and its affiliates and members have actively participated in the notice and comment procedures on those regulations for 14 years. The Department of Energy is unilaterally revoking its regulation that requires federally funded buildings to be accessible at all. So who will fight back against regulations being rescinded? Who will protect access to technology?
1: NFB.
0: Who spent decades fighting for these rules and will now defend them?
1: NFB.
0: And so now let's talk about the courts. They are slamming the door shut in our faces. They are eliminating private rights of action, essentially saying, oh yeah, you have a right, but no way to enforce it. In Cummings versus Premier Rehab, the Supreme Court ruled that emotional distress damages caused by discrimination are not available under Section 504, and most courts have applied that to Title II of the ADA as well. In Trump versus CASA, the Supreme Court banned universal injunctions to address discrimination nationwide. Courts are imposing numerous onerous requirements for organizations and individuals to even have standing to assert their rights in court. And the Supreme Court recently ruled that a retired worker cannot challenge their discriminatory retirement benefits because they are no longer an employee of the company. How much sense does that make? So who will bring cases showing that other forms of damages are still available, like lost opportunities and lost educational opportunities? You got it. Who will fill courtrooms with blind people to show judges how important our rights are? What organization has members statewide and nationwide and is willing to bring class actions to establish our rights? Who will bring the vast, powerful network of real blind people to bear witness and demonstrate the impact of discrimination? We are also facing challenges to the very services people with disabilities rely on to survive. Many blind people receive benefits from the Social Security Administration, SSDI, SSI, and retirement benefits, benefits they have earned and paid for. And the NFB has actively litigated with the Social Security Administration, including through litigation, to make the processes of applying for and maintaining those benefits more effective and accessible. For example, we sued successfully SSA to require them to accept electronic signatures on application forms. But now, the Social Security Administration is cutting its staff to historic lows, cuts that are already making it more difficult, even impossible, to get help. Their website is crashing, their phone line is jammed, and field offices are ghost towns. So what did we do? You guessed it. The NFB and several members sued to stop these cuts, asserting the cuts violate Section 504 of the Rehabilitation Act and the Administrative Procedure Act. The court denied our motion for preliminary injunction, which was intended to stop the cuts before they happened, but we are still in the fight. But more cutbacks are coming, such as at the Centers for Medicare and Medicaid Services, which many blind people rely on for essential health care services. And the Department of Education is slated to be shut, which many blind students rely on for special education services and higher education grants. So who will challenge those systems when they fail blind people?
1: NFB.
0: Who will demand access to benefits and services?
1: NFB.
0: And who will not back down?
1: NFB.
0: The collective action of the NFB, its affiliates, and its members is more important now than it has ever been. These are unusual times. But we have faced hard times before. We have rallied in the face of opposition before. And we have come through stronger. As President Bush said when he signed the Americans with Disabilities Act, our problems are large, but our unified heart is larger. Our challenges are great, but our will is greater. And in America, the most generous, optimistic nation on the face of the earth, we must not and will not rest until every man and woman with a dream has the means to achieve it. Who believes in the dreams of blind people? Now I'm going to change it up because y'all were so good at that. I'm going to make it trickier. Because the NFB is made up of people. All the people in this room, all the people in Zoom world, and all across the country. And the real power of collective action is the people who make it happen. As President Obama said, change will not come if we wait for some other person or if we wait for some other time. We are the ones we've been waiting for. We are the change that we seek. The power of the blind people's movement comes from us. We, the people. Yes, we can. Nothing about us without us. So the answer to my next few questions is, we will. Ready? Who will be the change that we seek?
1: We will.
0: And Martin Luther King reminded us that the arc of moral justice is long, but it bends towards justice. Who will bend the arc of the universe towards justice for blind people?
1: We will.
0: And Dr. Mark Maurer explained, we may lose the battle, but we will not lose the war because we will not stop fighting. Who will win the war for the rights of blind people?
1: We will.
0: All right. They may try to cut us out. They may try to roll back our rights. They may try to silence our voices. But we are still here. We are still fighting. We are still rising. because we do not wait. We do not yield. We do not stop. One last time, say it loud, we will. Who will fight?
1: We will.
0: Who will lead? Who will build a better future for blind people?
1: We will.
0: Thank you, Federation family, for letting me play. For letting me play a small role in the blind people's movement. It has been the honor of my career, and I am tremendously grateful. So let's go change the world together.
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3: The Library Leadership Forum, an introduction to open libraries by Amy Mason and Anna Kresmer. There is a photo on the page, the caption, Anna Kresmer. From the editor. Readers will know this dynamic duo from other articles, the longest and most recent being A Fictional Visit from the Future by a Ship of Curious Aliens Happening Upon the Jernigan Institute. Their work is stellar, and so too is this article. The National Federation of the Blind was recently invited to participate in the Library Leaders Forum of 2017, a two-day conference bringing together librarians, lawyers, educators, technical experts in accessibility, and representatives of the print-disabled community, which was hosted by the Internet Archive. The Internet Archive is a San Francisco nonprofit with lofty goals. It is working to create a comprehensive digital library. According to its website, our mission is to provide universal access to all knowledge. Footnote 1. It pursues this ambitious goal by working to preserve the artifacts of multiple spheres of culture in digital form, including software, audio and visual news clips, music, video games, and even the Internet itself, through the Wayback Machine. In addition to all this, the Internet Archive has now turned its sights toward the humble print book. The Internet Archive has a dream. It wishes to ensure that everyone in the United States and the world can access all of the paper books in libraries, many of which are out of print. Unfortunately, the vagaries of U.S. copyright law have left a gaping void in the availability of books in digital format, which extends through most of the 20th century. Due to public domain laws, a large portion of the surviving materials published before 1923 have already been digitized, and the majority of books published since the late 1990s have been born digital, meaning that they were initially created in an electronic format. However, those books published in the span of years between 1923 and about 1995 are largely unavailable due to copyright concerns, low commercial interest for republication, and outright confusion. Effectively, this locks the knowledge they contain between their covers. Many of these books now reside only on the shelves of libraries, and in the current digital-minded world, if something isn't available online, it is effectively invisible. This is the enormous problem that the Internet Archive wants to solve, and the reason for hosting the Library Leaders Forum. Of course, gaining access to print books has always been of interest to blind people, and the NFB has long been a leader in tackling this challenge. Over the years, the Federation has been instrumental in the work of ensuring access to information in both print and electronic form. Projects in this space have included urging the NLS to diversify the materials it makes available to blind patrons, creating the NFB Newsline, which provides access to over 400 publications over the phone or computer, advocating for quality, accessible electronic books and book readers, as digital books came to be embraced by the mainstream, promoting the development of digital formats with accessibility built in at the ground level, like DAISY in the late 1990s and its direct descendant, EPUB, and finally, working with Ray Kurzweil to develop print reading machines, a project started in the late 1970s that has developed into the KNFB Reader app and the very technology required to make the Internet Archive's digitizing work possible today. Therefore, it is clear that although the project championed by the Internet Archive may be a new way of looking at the problem, Its efforts are an obvious extension of the work the NFB has been doing for decades. In addition to the Federation's already lengthy history of work in this area, the NFB has also collaborated with the Internet Archive through our Jacobus Tenbroek Library. From 2010 to 2012, the Tenbroek Library worked with the Internet Archive to digitize all issues of NFB publications that had previously been unavailable online, as well as a significant portion of our main research library collection. Titles digitized during this project, which were either published by the NFB or were already in the public domain, were made available to all users immediately and can still be accessed in multiple formats, including plain text and DAISY. However, about 500 digitized titles still subject to copyright, or with unclear statuses, were largely kept hidden and only made available to patrons who could prove that they were eligible for an accessible copy through the Chafee Amendment. At the time, the Internet Archive had no system for making copyrighted titles available to patrons. In fact, the mainstream library profession is still working out how to best make digitized library materials available to all users. But today, the work of the Internet Archive has progressed, and solutions that were previously unclear or unattainable are coming to fruition. The Internet Archive has always been at the forefront of dealing with the issues of digitization, preservation, and information sharing. And the Open Libraries project is both the result of its work so far and the roadmap for the work that still lies ahead. The best description of this potentially world-changing venture comes directly from the Open Libraries website. At the Internet Archive, we believe passionately that access to knowledge is a fundamental human right. Knowledge makes us stronger and more resilient. It provides pathways to education and the means to secure a job. But for many learners, distance, time, cost, or disability pose daunting barriers to the information in physical books. By digitizing books, we unlock them for communities with limited or no access, creating a lifeline to trusted information. The Internet Archive's Open Libraries project will bring 4 million books online through purchase or digitization, while honoring the rights of creators and expanding their online reach. Working with U.S. libraries and organizations serving people with print disabilities, Open Libraries can build the online equivalent of a great, modern public library, providing millions of free digital books to billions of people. Footnote 2. To date, Open Libraries has digitized and made available approximately 2.7 million books through its online lending platform. It has seen over 3 million downloads in 2017 alone and has partnered with over 270 libraries around the globe. Even without results like this, no stretch of the imagination is required to understand why the NFB has chosen to participate. President Rick Abono himself explains that the Internet Archive's proposal to digitize 4 million books would constitute the greatest single increase in accessible materials for the blind since the passage of the Pratt-Smoot Act, which created what is now the NLS, in 1931. It would benefit millions of blind people, both in the United States and around the world. Footnote 3. The purpose of the Library Leaders Forum was to gather together the groups who could benefit the most from this endeavor, as well as provide the most support for it. This included early adopters, partners, and stakeholders as diverse as educators, legal and copyright experts, the print disability community, and librarians of all stripes who were tasked with helping to lay the groundwork for the next phase of Open Libraries. Attendees participated in working groups which focused on curation and collection development, legal topics, service plan and sustainability, and, of course, accessibility. The two-day conference stimulated much discussion and enthusiasm among those present, and many, including the NFB, pledged to continue contributing to the working groups going forward. After all, just as the library in Alexandria was not built in a day, Open Libraries will require time to grow into the accessible, comprehensive information resource that we know it can become. Even so, there are benefits to be enjoyed today. Most excitingly, the Tenbroek Library is now a full partner in the Open Libraries lending platform with over 1,000 digitized titles, regardless of copyright status, available for circulation freely to any user who signs up for an Internet Archive account. Further, a large portion of the materials available from Open Libraries, including those pulled from the NFB's own collection, are available in text DAISY format for use by those with print disabilities.

0: to the appropriate hardware. We will keep the members of the Federation apprised as this work develops. In the end, the Library Leaders Forum of 2017 was only one of many milestones in the shared journey of those organizations devoted to ensuring equal access to information. However, we believe we will reach this destination, and the NFB is proud to make this journey together with our partners and friends from the Internet Archive. We look forward to the adventures ahead. For more information on the NFB titles now available for digital lending, please see the link on the show notes page. Titles can also be found by searching in the Tenbrook Library's Blind Cat database at www.nfb.org/theblindcat. If you have any questions or need assistance accessing these books, please send an email to jtblibrary@nfb.org. Footnotes. 1. 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
1: Letting the world know that blindness is not the characteristic that holds us back. 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
2: Conventions Are for All of Us by Chris Westbrook. A photo appears on the page, the caption, Chris Westbrook. From the editor, Chris is a frequent contributor, and for that we are all benefited significantly. He lives in Pennsylvania, and in this short article, he encourages people to attend both state and national conventions of the Federation. So many people decide the Federation promises are for real when they attend state and national gatherings. Until then, they assume what we have is good reading, but the convention experience says that these Federationists and their claim of what can be done are for real. Here is what Chris has to say. As some of you may know from my previous Braille monitor entries, I am deafblind. I wear a hearing aid in one ear and a cochlear implant in the other. I also must use a quad cane in addition to the white cane. A quad cane is a cane with 4 feet at the bottom that assists with balance. Despite these challenges, I have been able to enjoy myself at many state conventions, particularly the one I just returned from. I always found a helping hand, whether it was from hotel staff or other Federationists, blind or sighted. I much prefer to go with a human guide where I can because I can only be on my feet for so long before they start hurting, and I found this choice met with no judgment and real understanding by all Federationists I met. Whether it was attending our Deafblind Division meeting or a talent show, there was plenty to do. I would really encourage any Federationist to come to a state convention, even if you think national convention is beyond your abilities. The state convention is a great way to get involved in the Federation and see firsthand how the organization works. I hope all Federationists can experience the non-judgmental, helping attitude that I experience over and over again here in Pennsylvania. May we all help each other live the lives we want.
1: Proudly raising expectations. Because low expectations create obstacles between blind people and our dreams. NFBRN, the National Federation of the Blind Radio Network.
3: Welcome to the Nation's Blind Podcast. This is Anil Lewis, normally with Melissa Riccobono, but she's not here with us today. But we do have a Riccobono in the second chair here. I welcome President Mark Riccobono, President of the National Federation of the Blind. How are you, sir?
4: Thank you. I was waiting for the applause, but you know, the podcast, what can we do?
3: Well, you know, the applause is always there. It's always there. This is an exciting season for the Federation. It's this time of year that I reflect on my first national convention of the National Federation of the Blind in Chicago, young blind guy, new to blindness, and walked into that general session hall and those bagpipes blasting and the thousands of blind people cheering and celebrating life. How about you? Is this kind of an exciting time for you?
4: Yeah, absolutely. Now, you beat me to the national convention by a year, although that's the one that was closest to my home. So you think I would have made it. But, you know, I was a college student. I was probably hanging out at Daytona Beach or something. I don't know.
3: as college students do.
4: Yeah. But yeah, the convention, for so many reasons, is such a special time. And I kind of find this year, unlike last year, where it was like, what's happening

0: You know, I'm thinking about the traditions I have now. Well, you know, 1 year of traditions. You know, I had my little rhythm of walking in the park in the morning before getting on Zoom and having my little snacks right here. And so it's a whole new set of customs that we're building. And I'm looking forward to, you know, another virtual banquet, which will be fun. We're going to have people in person this year even.
1: Oh, nice. The virtual banquet last year was fine. Well, overall, to put it in context, normally our conventions are thousands of people. We take over hotels in major cities and let them know that blind people can live the lives they want. But last year, as a result of the pandemic, we had to convert to a virtual experience, which I have to give our hats off to our OT staff and the rest of our team, because we really converted that into a real robust, dynamic experience with very short notice. But of course, I know that you're going to be humble about it, but that doesn't come without true leadership. We appreciate you leading us into that. So do you think coming into this year with that particular kind of practice convention under our belt, that this was going to promise new, more positive, innovative, dynamic experiences?
0: Yeah, I mean, I hope so. I hope it'll be smoother. I mean, I think it'll feel better to all of us. And I'm really hopeful that in local communities, more people will be connecting in person. You know, mm-hmm. We really kind of thought that's what would happen last year. It would be possible for people to gather together in little clusters across the country. And some did, but, you know, mostly people didn't, you know, mm-hmm. It was still a huge unknown, but, you know, this year with a large percentage of people being vaccinated, you know, mm-hmm. a lot of our members who I've talked to, you know, are going to try to get together and figure out how to do that smart. And because we're all hungry, right, for that. Between the meetings, when we can talk about stuff and catch up and debrief and debate, the anticipation for this convention is that it's a transitional moment for us, because we're really it's signifying our coming out of COVID back into getting together, transitioning into that, you know, a year of coming back together, leading to our next convention, which will be in person without a doubt. And that presents a lot of energy and excitement for new things.
1: Agreed. And I think the satellite experiences that you described will kind of be the onboarding to getting back fully in person. So having individuals meet in cities and local locations throughout the country to tune in to the virtual convention this year is going to be kind of the appetizer for next year. You talked a little about the planning that goes into the convention, more your traditions. But of course, I think that a lot of people don't recognize the amount of energy and effort that goes into making the convention happen the way that it does. We tell people we make it look really easy, but it's really not. Can you speak to some of the planning that's going into the convention?
0: Well, there's a lot of elements to that, right? There's all of the meetings that we have, and we have, you know, 20-some national divisions that all meet during the convention. We have committees that do work during the convention. We have groups that have interest meetings, and of course, our partners and sponsors, you know, who really help to make the convention possible, both through the dollars they put in, but also through the personnel and resources they bring. You know, our convention really becomes a gathering point beyond the business of the organization for mm-hmm. so many aspects in the blindness field. So all of that takes a tremendous amount of coordination and outreach. And then we have this layer of, you know, this is not just spinning up one Zoom meeting and sending out the link. This is literally, I don't know what the number is, but it's multiple hundreds of meetings and Zoom configurations and making sure that all the right boxes are checked to make sure we can enable captioning or, you know, other services. When do we need chat? When don't we need chat? It's a lot of details, different details than in person when we bring boxes of stuff and people to an in-person convention. So there's the whole communication layer, and then there's the planning of the program, you know, lining up speakers, which is not terribly different, except that, you know, we need to make sure they're still in the right place at the right time on the right day. And then there's the, you know, coordinating the business of the organization. You know, we'll have a board meeting, we'll have some elections, resolutions. You know, we've made some changes this year to the resolutions so that we can post them even earlier. Again, trying to make sure that everybody has access to what's going to be debated. So that takes work, right? Because it's not as simple as saying, here's a document, let's consider it. You know, edits get made in the process. The resolutions committee considers technical changes. All these things happen, you know, behind the scenes.
1: I was just going to say, all of the things you just described, you know, at my first convention experience, that's what made it so robust. It wasn't just sitting around listening to speakers. It was going in and involving with those groups and divisions, et cetera, and having those casual conversations with other blind people, because so much of what I've learned to be a successful blind person has come from those organic interactions. But the formal program itself is just outstanding. We as an organization really bring in the movers and shakers around accessibility, policy, et cetera, that really impact and affect blind people.
0: Yeah, you know, we're going to have a secretary from the Biden administration who will be live in the convention. You know, that's a big deal anytime you get a cabinet level secretary. We have a member of the United States Senate, big deal. You know, even in the virtual environment, getting these people to think that the blind are important enough to participate with, you know, that's significant, right? Because they have a lot of other choices they could be making. And we have, you know, some great personal stories we're going to hear. We're going to hear about the voting work that we're doing. You know, we're starting to compile my job evaluation, which is the presidential report. And, you know, we have the trouble of how do we talk about all of the things that we do in 1 hour, which is not easy to do. And how do we continue to talk about our philosophy and how we advance it? So we're going to be talking about inclusion and advancing in spaces with inclusive design, why there's still a need for blind people to have a civil rights organization. It's not enough just to say we've made progress. We need to push hard, push really hard on some of these things. Voting's a great example, but you know, museum inclusion. And then we need to explore the hard questions with each other. We live in a nation where it's not new. Race has always been a topic of conversation, but there's a renewed consciousness about that. And we can't pretend like blind people aren't living in a society where that's the case, right?
1: Exactly. So we are a subset of society. So we represent all of those, the good, the bad, and the ugly.
0: So how do we have that conversation within our space where we know that we do have, regardless of the differences, the perceived differences we have, we do have this common bond. So how do we hold to that common bond and use that as our grounding to have these honest, sometimes difficult, sometimes, you know, painfully reflective growth conversations with each other. So all of those things will happen at the convention. But then, you know, the most exciting thing for the convention for me is that blind people will determine what we're going to do with our future. And nobody else is going to determine that. So, you know, a good example is our board of directors has made a proposal to the convention's going to consider to establish a new fund. You know, we have other funds. We have our Kenneth Jernigan Fund, which helps to provide resources to get people to the convention for the very first time. Again, that life-changing experience. Man, we're going to blow out the first-timers next year since we haven't been able to really bring first-timers for 2 years. It's going to be huge next year. But we have, you know, our White Cane Fund, which, you know, gives us resources that aren't locked down to a specific program. So whether we need to go advocate for a blind parent in Georgia or work on voting in New York, we have those unrestricted resources. So the board is proposing creating what we're calling the SAFE Fund, which would be to give support to blind people who have come through the organization's code of conduct process. And we've found that they've been harmed in some way by someone in the organization. We found that through our code of conduct process. It fits with the work that we've been doing this year, especially to look at our processes and support for survivors within the organization. It's a bold, forward-looking proposal that I think really gives us a way to move forward and something to make the Federation the safe space for all blind people. And that fits in with all of those other things that I've talked about.
1: Right. And I commend you on the diligent work you've done about addressing this societal ill. I mean, because as I said earlier, we are a subset of society prone to all the good, the bad, and the ugly that society overall experiences. And I think that you've done a masterful job of really reinforcing the policies and procedures and strengthening them in a way that we create safe environments so that people really can have that real authentic mind-blowing experience that we want to convey in not only just our convention and all of our programs. I do commend you on that work. And for our listeners who are dedicated, you may remember we did a whole episode with our survivors. And I encourage you, if you haven't, to go back and take a listen to that one. I think it's very powerful. I learned a lot in that discussion as well. But part of what we're doing in creating those safe spaces is also providing a degree of inspiration, you know, for our members and our friends to go forward in that next year to get the work of the Federation done. And that's done through your banquet speech. How's that coming along, sir?
0: Well, it's coming along. It's coming along. I think it's in version 6 right now.
1: Okay.
0: It'll be version 7 right after we record this podcast.
1: Outstanding. Any heads up and any hints for our listeners? We get a peep into.
0: Yeah, well, I guess I'm willing to let this listening audience on the podcast know that they always kind of take an interesting direction once you start to get into them. And they're reflective of what's happening at the moment. And I think this presentation in particular is intended to try to enlighten some of the conversations that we need to have within our movement today, but to do so from a historical context, because the words, the actions of other people who came before us, who aren't here, they're gone, they can't defend or deny, but we can examine, and to some extent, the complexity, right? Because we don't really know. We don't really know. We weren't there. We don't have all the facts, but by looking at the complexity of those situations, I feel like we can expose a little bit more of the complexity of where we are today. You know, the social media environment wants us to make snap judgments on little facts. And the truth is that's not the way progress happens. Most situations are much more complex than we can get into a Facebook post or a tweet or an Instagram photo. And the hard work of the Federation is to do that, to have those conversations. And I guess the last thing I would say is my concern in 2021 is that some people have come to feel like blind people are the problem. That other blind people are the problem, that certain segments of blind people are the problem. And I'm just going to intend to blow the top off that and say blind people are not the problem.
1: Very nice.
0: Blind people are the solution, and blind people staying together is the solution. It's always been the solution. It's still the solution. And darn it, it's hard. Yeah. It's hard. Staying together is hard, right?
1: Yeah.
0: Henry Ford and all that. Staying together is hard. And if it was easy, right, there'd be lots of civil rights movements for blind people.
1: Or no need for them.
0: Exactly.
1: You're absolutely right. It is hard. And again, I think it speaks to the degree of emotional intelligence that you have to practice as you execute your responsibilities. And I do love the way that the banquet speech doesn't come off as trying to be some definitive statement around this is what you should believe. It does provoke perspective and gets people to kind of analyze and really kind of reflect within themselves as to what role they may potentially in moving the organization forward. So I am definitely looking forward to this year's banquet speech as well. I love the way that you make them relevant to not only the time that society is dealing with, but also organizationally, you know, some of the challenges that we're facing. And it serves as a tool that we can use and reflect upon throughout the year. So I respect the time and energy it takes to do it. I think a lot of people may not recognize the time and energy that it takes you to do it, but either way, we all benefit from the end result.
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1: So the convention overall, we talked about systemically, but what is indeed your favorite part of convention?
0: Well, in general, it's the engagement with people in so many different ways, whether it's individual conversations, whether it's listening to a presentation in a breakout, whether it's feeling the power of the crowd, you know, in the roll call of states, or, you know, even reflecting upon those members we've lost in the last year at the board meeting. You know, all of these personal elements fit together. Now, in the in-person environment, you know, it comes in the moments sometimes you don't expect, coming across a little kid in the hall who's learning to get on the escalator with his or her cane for the first time. What I usually do at the in-person convention is I find an opportunity to go stand in the coffee line at whatever the coffee shop is. Shocks people that I'm standing in line, you know.
1: Getting your own coffee. Wow.
0: What are you doing? But in the virtual environment, we still have a presidential suite, and I guess I haven't said that yet, so good plug. Please zoom in to the presidential suite. You can make an appointment, or you can just come by and hang out with other Federationists. It's kind of a safe, friendly Zoom space where, you know, you can just talk and raise questions and get ideas. But, you know, I get to meet with people there one-on-one and sometimes groups. Nice. And, you know, that's a big deal in person, but it worked out really well virtually.
1: Yeah, just no M&Ms.
0: No M&Ms. But, you know, it's cool for me because I got to meet with people all over the place. I walked in the park while I talked to some folks, or I sat in my office, or, you know. So, yeah, the people is really what makes it powerful. And, you know, that's really why the work that we've been doing around our code of conduct is also important, right? Because in order for our organization to have all of the power it has, people have to have confidence and trust in the other people. And that was your experience coming to the convention. That was my experience. Like dozens of people who I didn't know at my first convention. I mean, thank God they didn't worry about what my bias was and my own messed up ideas, right? They just took me as I was, as I showed up, and said, okay, well, let's show you something else.
1: Yeah, selflessly shared their time, like in a moment. Yeah, and that's really the power of us as an organization, people willing to share their time and their talent, you know, just freely with individuals as we interact with one another.
0: Yeah, so the people, that's the big thing.
1: I am surprised, but you did touch on it when you said the little kid in the escalator, but I thought that when I asked the question, it would have been just the impact that we have, especially on the blind youth, because if we can catch them early like that, I mean, just imagine the lives that they're going to live when they become teenagers and adults.
0: Yeah, I agree. That's an element that it's so much more difficult to grasp in the virtual environment.
1: Agreed.
0: Right? Yeah. Is how do we truly impact the younger generation? And, you know, we're trying it right through things like NFB Bell Academy and the youth track at convention. But, you know, I'm sure these kids are more tired than the adults of the virtual environment. So hopefully we're making connections and coming back together in the fall.
1: Yeah. And I know that as an organization, we like to say, let's do it and let's celebrate it. And then we already start focusing on what's next. So not to diminish what's going to happen July 6th through the 10th this year. What's next?
0: Well, partly the convention's going to determine that, right? The convention's going to set our direction. But I think what's next, and this is, you know, truly interesting, as an organization, we're going to reemerge back into in-person meetings. And we need to continue to be thoughtful about how we do that and to what extent we can continue to allow people to participate virtually. That's not new for us, right? We've had chapters connecting people via phone and other methods for a long time. Mm-hmm. But I think what we're going to find is that the difference that it makes in coming together in person and having those unplanned interactions, because to some extent, the meeting itself is, you know, largely it's a planned interaction, you know.
1: True.
0: But the learning that comes from the spontaneous, well, you know, we should go out to lunch after the chapter meeting, or, mm-hmm. you know, hey, let me show you this new device I just got, and here's what it does. Or, oh, you've been having trouble doing something with your cane? Well, let me show you. Those things are the power of what we do, and I think we're going to be reminded of all of the power of those things and as we come back together and the energy that comes from having those interactions. You know, beyond that, we have an aggressive advocacy agenda that we need to continue to, mm-hmm. to pursue. We need to plan for the next phase of our program work. You know, now that we've done our Braille enrichment work virtually for two summers, what does it look like next year? What's the combination of things? Bringing people back to our building for seminars. You know, we built this beautiful new space in our building and we used it twice and then we went into COVID. So we're ready for seminars. You know, we're ready. We haven't had a leadership seminar. I just didn't really invest the time in trying to figure out how to do it virtually because of everything that else that was going on. So we need to have, we need to get back to leadership training in the way that we always have. And what does that look like going forward? So many other opportunities. We want to build a museum. We want to build a civil rights museum for Black people. How do we do that? Well, we're going to learn how to do it. We've invited someone to the convention to talk to us a little bit about museums. We've been playing with that. That's going to be a huge project. And how do we help blind people reintegrate into employment when we know that, you know, a lot of employers have invested more heavily in remote working tools, which we know are only remotely accessible. So you know, there's a whole new challenge in front of us, but yet so many more opportunities. The Biden administration, the United States Access Board with a blind person for the first time at the head of it, the legislation that we're promoting on web accessibility. There's a lot of opportunities for us to make progress on equal access for the blind in society.
1: Plenty of work for plenty of people to do. And
0: that's
1: I'm
0: right.
1: hoping that our listeners have all registered for the convention to find out where they fit in, because my mantra is get in where you fit in. If you visit nfb.org/convention, you can get all the information, up-to-date information about our convention. Registration is free. It's still open, I believe. So I encourage people to still register. And then there are other ways of accessing the convention as well. Are we streaming through the Amazon devices or YouTube this year?
0: Yes. First of all, you can register even during the convention. You'll be able to register, and there will be daily updates every day during the convention. So I encourage you to register before convention because there's a lot of information coming out, and we'll be using the Crowd Compass app. If you register, you'll get a specific invitation to that app. Streamlines getting you plugged into that. You'll be able to get the general sessions on Zoom, but also on YouTube through our Nation's Blind skill on the Amazon devices. Just ask that it to open the Nation's Blind. Undoubtedly, there are other ways that we can you can get the convention. I think we streamed it through Newsline last year. We've offered every avenue we could think of.
1: Some of our local chapters actually conference called people in who didn't know how to call into Zoom. They actually set up little conference call numbers and got them in. So yeah, we're very creative.
0: Absolutely. Absolutely. So participate in the convention, and the agenda will be online. By the time this podcast hits your ears, I'm sure it's already available online, and you can download it in various formats. The formats will be added as they're available. EPUB, BRF file, all of those things. We try to make it as easy as possible to get into the convention. And it's free. And we want it to be free because we want people to know who we are and to come to be part of our movement.
1: Well, I'm definitely looking forward to it. Again, I know that there's more work that you have to do because we are in the midst of that planning. But is there anything you'd like to offer our listeners as we get ready to sign off?
0: Only to say that the convention theme this year, we don't always have a theme, but the convention theme this year is Stronger Together. And we're going to be spending time thinking about how we unify our work and transform our dreams into reality together. And again, staying together is hard work, but it's the right work to do. And it starts with individuals making a commitment to participate actively. So come participate in the convention. Don't just visit it. Make a commitment to spend as much time as you can in the 5 days that we have being an integral part of the conversations and the decision-making of the organization. And if you're new to us, dip into as many places you can and find out who we really are. Because, of course, you should determine for yourself who we are. Don't let someone else tell you who we are. Find out for yourself. Come on in. Look around. That's the beauty of the virtual convention, I think. And I hope that it will result in you joining us in Orlando. Or not Orlando. How about New Orleans?
1: 2022. Looking forward to it. Well, thank you for joining us, President Capone. Again, really appreciate your hard work, your commitment. Toward the organization, board of directors, thank you all, and all of our members who work and staff who work to put forth the effort that's going to be required in order to make our 2021 convention the best ever. And we want our listeners to make sure, as President Riccobono said, that you actively participate, not only just in convention, but actively participate in the podcast.
0: You almost forgot something there. You almost forgot that one of the most exciting parts of the convention will be that a half an hour before every general session, you can tune in and hear the Voice of the Nation's Blind podcast team. I don't know what you all have planned for those pre-convention sessions.
1: You're right. I forgot about that. You get a little spice of Nation's Blind podcast, Melissa and I, before each session.
0: That's right. That's right. Yeah. So I'm sure you'll think of some exciting things to do.
1: Well, we won't be as good. You're the master of the reveal, but I think that we're going to be planning some pretty innovative, interesting topics of discussion and interaction. So thanks for reminding me about that. We'd love to hear from you. There's several ways for you to reach out to us. You can visit us on Facebook by looking for National Federation of the Blind. You can follow us on Twitter. Our Twitter handle is @NFB_voice. You can call us. That number is 410-659-9314, extension 2444. And you can also email us at podcast@nfb.org. This has been the Nation's Blind Podcast. And listeners, until next time, remember, you can live the life you want. 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
4: No Light from Thomas Edison, by Mark Maurer. Here is Dr. Maurer.
5: There is a persistently repeated rumor that the vast majority of all knowledge is obtained through sight, that 80% of all we learn comes through the eye. Since I was born blind, I had little vision but not much. This has been a troubling notion for me because it leaves blind people out, or almost out. The argument urges everybody to think that we who are blind have the possibility of only 20% of the learning that is available to everybody else. If this line of reasoning is true, blind people would win all of the contests for stupidity. But an especially heightened level of stupidity among the blind has simply not been my experience. Sure, I have known blind people who were not so sharp, but I've also known some who were brilliant, and most fall somewhere in between, just like the sighted people I know. So where did this oft-repeated idea that 80% of all knowledge is transmitted by sight come from? Several years ago, I decided to try to find out. When I traced the matter back into history, I found that it appears to be based on an advertisement created in 1923 by Thomas Edison. He had invented the film projector, and he wanted to sell it to school systems. The projector had not yet become a recognized tool of school equipment, and it was fairly expensive. Edison needed some way to make the projector seem dramatically important. Consequently, he said that 80% of all learning comes through the eye. His advertisement has inadvertently created substantial problems for the blind in the decades since it first appeared. Thomas Edison, I'm sure, didn't intend to cause all this trouble. After all, he is known for creating light. Besides, one of the announced purposes for the phonograph he invented was to record books for the blind. But this time, he failed absolutely. Had he thought about it more carefully, I expect he would thoroughly have understood what we in the National Federation of the Blind have come to know about the innate normality and fundamental capacity of the blind to compete and do it successfully. It just didn't happen to suit Mr. Edison's purposes to approach the matter from this point of view. He, after all, was trying to sell film projectors, not the capacity of blind people. Now, I, on the other hand, have little interest in film projectors, but much in what is and isn't true about blindness. And one thing I know from my own experience is that blind people learn as thoroughly as sighted people. It's just that we do it in a different way. How we learn to do things can seem odd to people who are used to learning and doing by looking with their eyes. My own childhood is a good example. When I was born blind, my mother faced the problem of what to do with a blind child. She had no experience with blindness, and she did not know of the existence of the National Federation of the Blind. Consequently, she knew of nobody who could answer her questions. She was on her own. My father was a traveling salesman. He was home on weekends, but rarely during the week. He had opinions aplenty about raising a blind child, but most of the time he wasn't there to help in putting them into practice. We grew up in the Midwest. Our neighborhoods were safe, and visits from one household to another to share a plate of cookies or borrow a cup of sugar were commonplace. My brothers were permitted to roam freely anywhere within calling distance. My mother decided that the same freedom of movement should be available to me, her blind son. I only learned later that many parents are much more restrictive. I roamed at will all over the neighborhood. I was told to stay out of the street and to stay on my own block. Otherwise, there were no restrictions. However, I was expected to come when called. Frequently, I was out of earshot when my mother called. She became annoyed with me. She told me to stay close by, but I ignored her admonitions. Finally, she decided I could not be trusted to stay close to home, and she tied me to the front porch. Being tied to the porch didn't seem so bad to me until my mother called us for dinner. The rope was too short to let me get to the kitchen, and I thought I wouldn't be able to have anything to eat. I suspect the lesson did its trick because I was only tied to the porch once. The freedom to move and to explore also did its work, as I learned to be curious, to try to discover what was on the other side of a wall or under a boulder, or across the vacant lot. I suppose I was lost part of the time, but it didn't seem important. I was exploring a new place and learning about new territory. My mother told me later that she worried a lot, but she thought my exploration was more important than her worrying. When I was about 10 years old, I learned to climb ropes. My arms were not strong enough to let me do it hand over hand, so I learned to grip the rope with both feet and hands. I was fascinated with climbing, and I asked my parents to give me a piece of rope, 25 feet long, for my birthday. I wanted to hang it in a tree in our backyard. Climbing trees had been a part of my growing up for years, and I was certain that I could climb the one in our yard. However, 25 feet of rope is heavy, and I didn't know how to get a good grip on it while climbing the tree. I decided to tie one end of it around me for the climb, and what better place was there to tie it than around my neck? With the rope secured, up the tree I went, reaching a limb over 20 feet from the ground. I detached the rope from my neck, tied it around the limb, and slid to the ground. I had the plaything I wanted, a rope, to use for a swing, to climb, and to hold a tire when I could find one. I went inside to tell my mother about it. To my surprise, she seemed upset. She had looked out the window when I was about halfway up the tree. She had been faced with an awful choice. She had to decide whether she should run outside to holler at me or stay inside to let me finish my climb. She thought that if she hollered at me, I might slip. Then I might be dangling on the end of a rope. While she was watching me go up the tree, one of our neighbors called to tell her I was in the upper branches with a rope around my neck. My mother said, "I know. I am watching him climb." It must have made the neighbor think the bunch of us were crazy. My mother asked, "Couldn't you have tied the rope around your waist?" It was a good idea. I just hadn't thought of it. How do blind people learn? Most people possess five senses. The blind have only four, though many blind people have a small amount of remaining vision. I use these four to learn. I examine my surroundings by listening, touching, smelling, and tasting. And I try to catalog what I have discovered for comparison with previous experience. Braille is an important mechanism for blind people to read. I learn by reading Braille, a system of raised dots arranged in different patterns for each Braille symbol. Braille can be employed to print Japanese, Chinese, mathematics, and hundreds of other languages. This is one form of learning by touch. When I was about 5 years old, my father gave me a beach ball. Although I was almost totally blind, I could distinguish the colors of the ball when I held it close to my face in bright sunlight. I came to know red, green, white, yellow, and blue. I have an image of these colors with me still, although I have been totally blind now for 30 years. At about the same time, I was introduced to Braille symbols. For whatever reason, my mind attributed color to the characters under my fingers, not the color of the page on which the Braille was embossed, but colors independent of the paper on which they were written. For me, Braille characters are green, brown, red, yellow, and black. This phenomena seems strange even to me, but Braille symbols are to me rich with color. This makes the reading vivid in imagination. There are those who argue that the remaining senses of a blind person, hearing, taste, smell, and touch, are heightened, that the hearing is keener and the touch more sensitive for a blind person. Some have even offered a scientific explanation. They say that the brain of a blind person is not required to do the complicated and difficult task of seeing, so it has excess capacity, which is used to provide supercomputing power for the other senses. It sounds nice, but our experience suggests that it isn't so. However, even if the blind do not hear better than the sighted, many blind people are better listeners than some sighted people are, because hearing is one of the primary ways we learn. My work with the National Federation of the Blind takes me throughout the United States, but it also sometimes requires me to visit other lands. Recently, I was invited to give a lecture at Oxford University. One of the colleges there is New College, which was established in 1379. When I asked why it was called New, officials at Oxford told me that it was new when it first came into being. When I visit a new place, I want to know how the people in the locality live, what experiences they regard as a natural part of daily routine, what tools they use, what beliefs are fundamental to them, and what they do for fun. I want to study not only the monuments of history, but also the local shops, a grocery store, a local drugstore, and a marketplace are of interest to me. I grew up in the Midwest, a place where there is plenty of space. When I read books such as The Three Musketeers, I wondered how a single villainous highwayman could completely block a street, an action that seemed frequently to take place in books of high adventure. When I got to Oxford, I discovered how it was done. One of the streets there, which dated back to the time of the establishment of Oxford, was only wide enough to permit one automobile at a time to pass, a lane which led from this street to shops and pubs nearby was only 4 or 5 feet wide. One of the shops off this lane was the Turf Tavern, where they offered us such collations as steak and ale pie, along with Strongbow cider, apparently so named because when consumed in quantity, it has stimulated English yeomen to engage in contests of strength. This fermented brew is said to date back to the time of Robin Hood and his band of merry men. Following the trip to England, I spent 2 days in Paris to meet with leaders of the French Organization of the Blind. While there, I climbed as high as I could in the Eiffel Tower. I listened to the wind hundreds of feet above the ground, and I heard faint sounds from the earth far below. Riding up in the elevator, I felt the change in air pressure, and I examined the huge girders that are a part of the structure. Later, I held in my hands a tiny scale model of the tower, which gave me an idea of the overall shape of the structure. I could not have had as clear an understanding of the Eiffel Tower without the scale model, but my understanding would have been equally incomplete without climbing the structure itself. Another part of my learning involved a visit to China that I made with a Federation colleague, Mary Ellen Jernigan, to participate in meetings conducted to study programs for the blind in different parts of the world. I had never been to China before that trip, and I was curious. I am an American who grew to adulthood during the time of the Cold War. I had heard about communism, and I thought I might be facing hostility from those who opposed capitalism. I found the culture of China very different from what I expected, and very different from any other I had experienced. When I enter a new city or country, I begin by asking questions, but I was afraid that there might be queries which would be off-limits in China, so I approached my guides gingerly and with much courtesy. They were universally friendly, and they seemed genuinely glad that we had come to their country. Those who greeted us had arranged for a minivan to take us to our hotel. It was built by a Japanese company, and I judged that the car had seen quite a bit of use. There were homemade seat covers installed, which seemed to be quite common. In Beijing, the capital city, there was a great deal of dust. In stores, in factories, in the public markets, in restaurants, in public places, things were often dusty. It was not that they were excessively dirty, but most things were a little dusty. It was the exception when they were sparkling clean. When we arrived at our hotel, located in what appeared to be a light industrial center of Beijing, we were met with courtesy and an almost inexhaustible wish to serve. a chair was placed for us to use as we were being greeted and registered. Two bellmen accompanied us to our rooms, along with two other officials. Shortly after we had been established in our rooms, two serving personnel came to ask us if we wanted our beds turned down for sleep. Within 15 minutes of our arrival, six different people had asked to give us service. In our rooms, we were offered a fruit plate and a tea service with hot water and Chinese teas. The cups for the tea service were delicate, handleless, painted porcelain with porcelain covers. Often, tea came to us during the trip in covered cups. We went to Tiananmen Square the following morning, but we could not get into it. Each time we tried to cross the street to get to the square, a soldier waved us off. We learned after a time that the People's Congress was meeting in the square. Tourists and other non-essentials were not welcome. Mao Zedong proclaimed the revolution and created Red China in 1949. His name and image have meant Communist China for me for many years. We found only one picture of Mao at the entrance to the Imperial City, the Forbidden City, the Imperial Palace that is at the center of Beijing. It was a city within a city until the end of imperial rule. This forbidden city was the living quarters of the imperial family. It consists of a number of buildings in a walled city that is a kilometer square. At the south end of the forbidden city, there are three gates. The central gate was for the emperor and empress. The left-hand gate was for the ministers of government. The right-hand gate was for everybody else. We were told that we could enter through the right-hand gate. The lion is a symbol of imperial power, and the grounds of the palace are decorated with many pairs of lions. The male has a ball under its paw, and the lioness has a cub. A symbol of fertility is the dragon, and the palace grounds have dragons decorating the walls. We were told that over 1,000 such dragons are part of the palace. We were brought to the throne room, the empress's private quarters, the Hall of China, which depicts the history of the making of porcelain, the emperor's personal living chambers, and many other buildings, rooms, halls, and gardens. The impression is that the quarters of the imperial family were immense. Some aspects of the imperial grounds were curious. There was one bedroom used by the emperor which had a space below it for a fire to be kept burning to keep the emperor warm. Many large pots of water holding hundreds of gallons were scattered throughout the palace. Several of the palace buildings were made of stone, but others were constructed of bamboo. The pots of water were kept for preventing fires. The first seismograph, it was said, originated in the imperial palace. The water trembling in these pots gave an indication of seismic activity. Later, more sophisticated seismographic equipment was developed at the palace. One evening, we were the dinner guests of the assistant director of the Chinese Braille Publishing Company. The publishing company produces both Braille and print books. The books prepared in print are sold to keep the outfit in business, and the Braille materials are distributed to about 1 million Braille readers in China. The building where the publishing is done was on the outskirts of Beijing near the Marco Polo Bridge, which we were told had been built in 1192 A.D. More than 500 lions decorate the bridge. The Japanese invaded China in 1937, and damage from the gunfire that occurred at the time is still visible on the bridge. But back to the dinner hosted by the China Braille Publishing Company. We entered a restaurant in which almost nobody spoke English. The place was not heated, so I kept my overcoat. tables in the restaurant had holes in the middle with gas-fired burners in them. A pot of soup was placed on each burner. The soup was a mushroom broth. I was given a small bowl of soup. The bowl was about 3 inches across. When I ate this, another serving was placed in my bowl. Then, several kinds of mushrooms grown in the mountains were added to the broth. When boiled, they were served into my bowl. I ate these, and another serving came into my bowl. Soon I got the idea that if I wanted servings to stop coming, I would need to leave some of the last serving. After the mushrooms came the next course, fish balls, followed by a thin spaghetti-like substance called split rice. Then we were given fish fillets, vegetables, and boiled squid. Each of the courses was boiled in the mushroom broth and served into my bowl. The final serving was a rice ball with sesame seeds on the outside. The dinner was excellent and offered with the greatest hospitality and good humor. Though we spoke no Chinese and our hosts spoke only rudimentary English, we had a wonderful time and became good friends. We who are blind learn with our hands, by the sense of touch, through our ears, through sound, and through our ability to smell and taste. However, mostly we learn through our ability to think and synthesize information. Seeing is one way to gather facts, but it is only one. We, who do not have this faculty, rely on other means to gain similar information. What we do with the knowledge is the test of whether we can compete. Sight is valuable, and we encourage its use and preservation. However, vision does not determine the capacity to learn or the ability to think. If those with the best vision were the most intelligent, dogs would be smarter than people. As valuable as vision is, we believe that alternatives exist that will let us learn what we need to know to make contributions to our society. We learn by climbing trees or examining the carved head of a dragon on the wall of a Chinese palace. However we do it, we want to use the knowledge we gain to bring greater independence to the blind and more opportunity to everybody. This is why we have formed the National Federation of the Blind.
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0: The Blind Parent Connection, supported by the Gibney Foundation and brought to you by the National Federation of the Blind.
1: All right, welcome to another episode of the Blind Parents Connection. This is Anil Lewis, and I'm here with
2: David the Notaris.
1: David, I think we've really gotten some really good feedback on the podcast. I think it's a testament to the subject matter and the plethora of interviews that we've conducted to provide valuable information. And of course, we wouldn't be able to do this without the support from the Gibney Foundation. So really appreciate this relationship. And I hope that they recognize, as a family-oriented organization, that they're helping change the lives of many families across the country through supporting the Blind Parents Connection.
2: Absolutely, Anil. They're helping stretch imaginations and raise expectation and improve opportunities. And that's what the National Federation of the Blind does each and every day.
1: Yeah, yeah. So we've had some interesting discussions about a variety of different topics, and this episode will be equally as interesting. We're going to be talking about school and education. I mean, what good is it being a parent if you can't get your kids educated so they can go out and get real jobs and take care of you, right? And blind parents want that too. My son just graduated college with his degree in psychology, and I'm hoping that he goes on to get his graduate degree, because he's going to have to get a job that really supports me in a lifestyle which I've grown accustomed.
2: That's right. That's right. Absolutely. I hope he's aware of that. And my kids, Neil, we just dropped my son David and Mary Kate off at college this past weekend at the University of Scranton, and I'm just so proud of them. My daughter Emily, she started 10th grade. So
1: nice.
2: Education is just so important. It's the key that unlocks potential.
1: Yeah, yeah. So we've overcome the big hurdle, but you got to get them started. You got to get them started. And that whole kindergarten, elementary school, that really, I still have some horror stories about some of those particular instances now. So hopefully this podcast will help individuals faced with that particular challenge learn from our mistakes and also benefit from the suggestions of many of our members that have been interviewed.
2: There's some great interviews, some wonderful insights, and I'm sure you're going to enjoy.
1: Well, great. Well, let's start. The first thing we recognize is that as a blind parent, the first thing you're going to have to do, the big significant challenges, you're going to have to start educating.

0: communications, or whatever type of communication is easiest for you, you can suggest to the teacher. And oftentimes it just takes that much, just making them aware. Also, finding opportunities to just be a part of that dialogue with teacher and parent. But, you know, teachers are very busy, but they also make time for parents who are interested in their child's success. So it's a team effort for sure.
1: Yeah, I agree with her. It is a team effort, but making sure that everybody's on the team and aware of the different roles and responsibilities of the members of that team are also very important.
2: Anil, many parents and many educators have shared with me that it's so great when the parents and the teachers meet at the beginning of the school year, regardless if your son or daughter has a visual impairment or not. Teachers love to know how you like to receive information. People like to know that they're involved and that they want their kids to succeed. So it's just so great that we can, you know, make that connection with the teachers at the beginning of the year, regardless if our kids have a disability or not.
1: Yeah, I agree with that. But I'll have to be honest. Those teachers are going to be going into this with a preconceived notion of the capacity, or more importantly, the incapacity of blind parents. And I think that Patty Chang talks about how we can help kind of eliminate that pre-existing bias.
3: The same assumptions apply. They think that your kids are taking care of you. They will assume that you can't assist with homework. You know, I would try when the kids were younger to go in and talk to the teacher before we started school. Now, when the kids got older, I didn't do that as much. But yeah, you've always got implicit biases. You know, some of them would insist on talking to my husband rather than me, which is a common issue. And some of them were great. I mean, we had one of the kids, I can't remember which one, had a second or third grade teacher that, oh, can you come in and teach? I mean, you know, so I don't want to make it sound like it's everybody. It's not. It's not at all. The ones that you remember most are the ones that were difficult. But there were some of the school personnel were awesome.
1: David, you sounded like you could relate to Patty when she was talking about the teachers wanting to talk to her husband instead of her.
2: Anil, I've been at parent-teacher conferences, and they would always talk to my wife, and they would always hand my wife the packet of information, and they would always hand my wife the agenda, and they would always ask my wife, well, do you have any questions? And my wife would say, well, my husband's here too. So Dave, do you have any questions? And I would always be the guy with the questions, you know. So it's so important that we let them know that we're involved and that we're interested and that we're going to be a resource for the children and for the student.
1: Yeah. Mm-hmm. Very nice. And I think that your interview with Melissa kind of puts out some other things that we can do to help ease that transition of understanding between the teachers and us as blind parents.
4: I have been so lucky, and I will say this every day in every way I can. My kids, in general, have had the most wonderful, supportive, energetic, creative, awesome teachers. I mean, I couldn't really ask for much better as far as that goes. Every year, we get the teacher assignments for the kids, and I will often send an email, actually all the time, even now that, you know, Elizabeth's first grade teacher actually had Oriana, and she also had Austin, so she's had the whole trifecta. So, you know, she's very familiar, and now all the third grade teachers that Oriana had also taught Austin. So it's just, now I'm sort of known, or we're sort of known in the school. I've also done volunteering, and I'm the chair of the advocacy committee at the school, and I helped coach a couple Destination Imagination teams way back when, and
5: very cool.
4: I've gone into the classrooms and talked to kids about blindness, and so, I mean, I'm kind of known, and that was really important to me and to Mark, to be involved parents, to go to the family reading nights, the family science nights, to do all those things so people just know who we are. And that's what my email basically says is, you know, hi, I'm Melissa Riccobono. My husband and I are both blind, in case you didn't know. The more things you can send us via email, the more we'll appreciate that. Please don't send us handwritten notes because those are very hard for us to read. Please, if you have a concern, either email it or give us a call. And it's mostly worked out very well. Sometimes, you know, we've had to remind teachers like, hey, I saw a permission slip came home. Could we sign it via email? Could you just send it to us? And, you know, could we just, or can we just say right here, like,
5: reply,
4: permission for our child to go. So those things,

0: know, certainly we need to be on top of.
1: Anil, I love the question, what's a little thing that we can do that'll make a big difference? And I really believe that a little thing that we can do that'll make a big difference is getting involved and volunteering. And I always felt that the teachers, the administrators, they really didn't take me seriously when I'd show up. And they would talk to my wife and they would, you know, exchange pleasantries. But I wasn't really taken seriously until I really got involved. And I got involved and I told my wife, you know, I really want to do something. She goes, well, you know, how can you get involved? What would be something you'd like to get involved with? I said, well, maybe I could, you know, coach the wrestling team. And then, so my son was in third grade, and then I started coaching the wrestling team, and then I started meeting other dads, and I started meeting the other kids, and I started meeting the other coaches, and I started meeting the other teachers and the other administrators.
2: Nice.
1: And then I really feel like they saw the value that I added. I just wasn't someone who was sitting on the side and taking, but I really wanted to make things better for my son, for the team. And so I really feel that really helped me, and they appreciated my contribution.
3: Okay, David, the question is, did your team win?
1: Oh, well, that's another story.
3: Come on.
1: Oh, yes, they did. Of course, they did.
3: Because if they didn't, you know what they would have said.
1: Oh, that blind coach. You got to get a new coach.
3: Exactly.
1: Right? They was blaming it on the coach.
3: Yeah, nice, nice. I had a similar experience, too. And I think that Melissa's point about doing things more than just working with your children, getting active with the school, really makes a big difference. I joined the PTA of my son's school, and I think that they were reluctant to have me participate, but it was really interesting that just through my work with the Federation, you know, and all the meetings, because we have meetings, and
1: we
3: handle our meetings in an appropriate fashion, we follow specific protocol, but it was really interesting how the members of the PTA didn't know the fundamental way of just passing a motion.
1: Wow.
3: So being participating there, I thought I was on my track for being kind of the president of the PTA, which I did not want at that particular time because I had other work to do. But it was nice for them to recognize that I brought a skill set to the table. And again, that way I got more respect in that space. And I think I became just another parent as opposed to the blind parent.
1: Very cool.
3: Yeah. And I also like Melissa's little idea of writing that email. And that way you can just construct it and send it out from the beginning. And you never have to reconstruct it. And you can revise it as you see fit. But I really like that as a strategy as well.
1: Oh, I completely agree. It's the communication and the coordination and the collaboration will really open doors.
3: Yeah. It enhances that whole perspective. I mean, you're working to make the school system better, and it's a selfish desire too, because by making the school system better, you make the school better for your child. But you know, all this is great, but it doesn't really happen until you get your kids to school. And I know that a lot of people are really worried about how blind people, you know, get their kids to school. And I think that in a contemporary way, you know, Sean kind of describes it in a way that many people probably relate to.
4: First of all, there are a lot of different transportation services that are out there. So for example, you know, if I contact a Lyft driver, I just take my daughter's hand. When the driver pulls up, people need to understand, blind people have what they call iPhones, right? And I have a Lyft app that lets me know the driver is here.
1: Right.
4: So, of course, I use my cues, auditory cues, to know where the car is. And my daughter's very good, too. Say, Daddy, what color is the car? So I say, well, it's blue. Okay, so she knows which way to go to the blue car. You know what I mean? And so we get to the car, open up the door, put the car seat in, and put her in the car seat, and off we go to school. And then when we get to the school, I get out the car, get her out the car first, take the car seat, and grab her hand, and we walk up the stairs and walk into the door, and boom, we're at school. It's not, people may make this assumption that it's hard for us, but actually it's pretty simple. A simple task for us as blind people to take our children to school. So that's it.
3: Well, I don't know about you, David, but when my son was going through school, it was long before blind people had this thing called the iPhone.
1: Yes.
3: Yeah. So in the beginning, you know, when we were just going to daycare, I would actually walk about, quarter mile with him. When he was very little, I put him up on my shoulders and walked to the bus stop. And then we'd catch the local MARTA bus about 2 miles to his local daycare. And then I pick them up the same way, pick them up from daycare. We go catch the MARTA bus, get back home and walk back that way. But as he got older, he was lucky. I guess I considered lucky. He went to the same elementary school that I went to when I was a kid, which was right around the block from our house. So most of our mornings were spent, you know, walking together to and from school until he was old enough to walk to and from school himself. So we used it long before Lyft. We got around in those particular ways. What about yourself?
1: So when we lived in New Jersey, I would walk my kids to school. It was right around the corner, and I really enjoyed that. And the kids, and Neil, the kids were always great, you know, and they would always ask, "What's that? What's that?" Oh, and then my kids would explain, "Oh, that's my dad's cane. He can't see, and that's how he uses to get information around him." Mm-hmm. So they were sharing information, and then I'd walk them to the door, and I'd make sure they got in the door, and I'd go home. Then we moved to Pennsylvania. Then they started taking the bus. So I said, "Well, I'll walk you down to the bus stop." So I'd walk them down to the bus stop, and then, you know, then they started getting a little embarrassed. You know, Dad, you don't have to walk us to the bus stop anymore. You know, so but that was such a blessing for me to be able to meet other parents and meet other kids, and you know, and you know, when the kids weren't afraid of blindness, it seemed like the parents weren't either.
3: That's a very good point. And it's just like any other way, many people get to know the other people that live in their neighborhood through the kids' interaction. You know, when I was coming up, it wasn't even a blindness thing. My mom got to know all the other people in the neighborhood because we were playing with their kids, and they'd be over our house and we'd be over their house. So yeah, it's all a part of being normal, fully contributing members of society in our neighborhoods. Another dreaded task of being a blind parent is, how do you help with homework?
1: Oh my.
3: Yeah.
1: So we've got some really great ideas. Certainly, educators wonder, how are you going to help your kids with their homework? And when sometimes other parents wonder. And so we've got some really great strategies and techniques. Lisa Maria shares some with us that I think that people are going to find informative.
2: This year has actually been the easiest for homework, because the teacher is super organized, and she had, you know, a strategy from day one that the parents were all introduced to at back to school night. And she told the parents, like, "This is what I'm going to do. You're going to have math every day, and then the kids are going to have these 9 options to choose from every week." So there was a strategy, and that helped a lot.
3: She's correct. Having a strategy is key. And other components of that strategy are making sure that, again, the kids are involved in the homework process and the teachers understand what is going to be best for you to help with that homework process. And I think Terry does a good job of talking about both of those aspects.
5: You know, I am involved in my kids' homework. We talk over it. What do you have for homework today? I think that, as a parent, helps the child. I might not be able to see what's written on the paper, but I'm able to help them do their homework just by being there and talking through it with them. Yes, I do have a blind child, and a lot of her homework is in Braille, but this is third grade now. Before, when the child was bringing home handouts, and when my other child was bringing home handouts where they had to color this and color that,
4: right,
5: I had communication with the teachers, which I still do. Email, text. There's different platforms that teachers use these days. Class Dojo, Remind Me. Before the school year, every year, I would introduce myself. I would let them know that I can't see handouts being sent home. Could you please shoot me an email if there is something I need to know so I don't miss out on anything?
1: Neil, one thing that I like that Terry was talking about is different strategies, and hope is not a strategy. And certainly homework could really be stressful if you don't have a strategy, and you don't want homework to be a stressful task. So by having different strategies that you can employ to help your son or your daughter do their homework is really going to make the process a whole lot smoother and less stressful for you and them, and probably even assist with their whole educational process. Now, Anil, Melissa, in our next segment, she really talks about how, when, you know, kids can start reading some things themselves. And I think that she makes some great points here. Let's give that a listen.
0: As far as doing homework, you know, we were very lucky. Austin could read before he started kindergarten. So in kindergarten, when a lot of people have a lot of trouble because the homework tends to be pretty darn visual when your kids are real little, color this picture or cut these pictures apart and put the ones that rhyme together or, whatever it is.
6: Yep.
0: And Austin could almost always, he could read a lot of those instructions himself. He also, if he didn't know a word, certainly he would spell it for us. He knew all his letters, so he could spell it, and we could either tell him what it was or we could help him sound it out. So not that we weren't, right there with him, but he was kind of able to do a lot of that.
3: Yeah, I agreed. It was much easier to help with homework once Amari learned how to read. And I really love the fact that people should understand that it's not the child making an accommodation for the parent. It really is a system that, although necessary, also helps the students learn to read. I know my son learned to read very early because, he learned how to sound out words as I was getting him to assist me with his homework. But this is not something specific to blind parents. This is something that every parent should be very active in their child's education, especially in that homework process, because that's a time to bond and a time to learn and a time to grow. So,
1: Anil, when my kids were younger, I would braille their 3x5 cards, their spelling words. So the teacher would send home their spelling words and they would read me their spelling words and I'd braille them, and then they would write on the 3x5 card above the braille in print what that word was. And then so we made our own flashcards. And Anil, that was so much, it was such a blessing just to be able to be involved and have fun and using the words in different ways and defining the words. And that was just another way for me to contribute, another way for me to be engaged with my son and daughters. And it's just another way for me to know that I was helping them, we're their real first teacher, and I was doing my job helping them get the education they need.
3: Yeah. And now Micah shares another strategy that she worked with her child.
7: We were very intentional about which kinds of preschools we sent him to. And so he went to a Montessori preschool, and he had the opportunity to really do a lot of learning and playing, of course, too. But he learned his letters in preschool. And I say that because it helps with how I handle homework and things now. So he learned his letters in preschool. I would help him with that at home by flashcards. I would read stories to him. You can get print and braille books depending on what medium you read in. So we always read a lot to him. You can braille a flashcard and they have the print letter, and then you can verify what they're saying with the braille letter if that is your reading medium. But because he knew his letters and he actually knew how to read before he got into kindergarten, that really helps with homework, because I feel like this is just my parenting philosophy. Whenever we're doing homework, I'm not doing it for you. I'm here to help guide you, but he needs to be able to read the directions and to be able to read what's on his paper. So I have him read it because it's his job, not mine, not because I'm blind and I can't read it. I could always use an app if I need to get a hold of whatever content he has. So that's how we deal with homework. He does it, and then if he has questions, I answer it. Or if he doesn't know, if he's reading a print book that doesn't have braille, he doesn't know a word, he'll spell it, and I can help him sound it out that way. So those are some techniques.
3: I love that Michael pointed out the use of the print braille books. I use those to teach Amari how to read as well. And it's interesting because I believe they were originally designed to help sighted parents teach their blind kids how to read. So we inverted that and used it as a tool to allow me as a blind parent to teach my sighted son how to read. Most important, I really like what she said about her son, telling him that it's his job, and it's not hers. So I love that.
1: Anil, I used to really enjoy the print braille books and reading those to my kids, and especially bedtime. And then I remember one day I got a phone call from one of my daughter's teachers, and she says, "Mr. Dinataris, I need to apologize to you." And I said, "Why is that, ma'am?" She said, "Well, your daughter was saying today that her dad could read her books in the dark." And I told her, "Mary Kate, no one could read in the dark." "Oh, yes, my dad can read to me in the dark." "Mary Kate, no one could read in the dark." And then she explained that you used Braille. and I just wanted to apologize to you because I didn't realize that, and I was arguing with your daughter in front of the class, and I'm just so grateful. And would you come in and read one of those print Braille books to us?
3: Nice. Very nice.
1: And I did.
3: Yeah. And, you know, Braille is not the end-all be-all, although we as an organization advocate for Braille because it's the true literacy tool for blind individuals.
1: Absolutely.
3: There are other tools that can be used to help a blind parent who may not be as Braille proficient also be active in their child's education. And I think Louise does a really good job of describing this simple tool.
6: The big hurdle that I had was the homework sheets that would come home, and she wasn't yet old enough to read the instructions to me. And at least the method that I found useful was I would maybe once a week or once a month have my husband read her spelling words onto a voice recorder. And then I could have that to refer to throughout the rest of the week and working with our daughter on those homework words. So that was helpful.
3: That was a really nice description of simple technology, that recording technology. But unfortunately, people think that technology is like the solution for everything.
1: Yeah.
3: And it has created opportunities for us to be more involved in the process, but only when it works. You know, that's the key. Technology has to work.
1: Anil, I'd like to share that I've realized that my daughter now in 10th grade, she doesn't have a lot of textbooks. And now a lot of the textbooks are just CDs or just online.
3: The next interview from Patty really describes how, although it creates tremendous potential, it can be useless if the technology itself is not accessible.
8: I think it's a lot harder now because so much stuff is online and it's not necessarily accessible to blind people who are using magnification or screen reading software. This I could see as a problem. I only encountered that towards the end. The last school my daughter went to was Whitney Young, and they had a grading system that was inaccessible. So I couldn't go in and see what was going on with her grades. And then, you know, there really isn't much else you can do except get a reader. I mean, have someone look at it.
3: Yeah, it's nice to know that whenever that technology fails, we can always go to the old tried and true, finding an individual to read for us. That will always be a fundamental skill set. And Eric kind of talks about his use of readers.
9: And I've also used human readers, too, sometimes to access homework, because sometimes it is inaccessible. If my wife is out of town or something, you know, involved in something else, then I have used human readers as well. Now that our kids are older and it's a different phase, I mean, they can read their homework. You know, they may or may not understand a particular skill that it's asking them about, and that's where enrichment and extra practice or working through the homework together, that's where that comes in. But when your kids are younger and they can't yet read all the expectations or the directions or whatever, then, yeah, using a combination of technology and in-person human readers is important. And I think the use of human readers is just something we tell our college-age students at the center all the time. Just because it's 2019 doesn't mean that the judicious use of human readers is any less important. In fact, with apps like Zoom and other screen sharing apps, you can use a human reader for something that's inaccessible from hundreds of miles away. So using a variety of factors is still important and definitely achievable.
1: Anil, I love the thought that access equals success. I remember when my when our school came out with the software with an app for the phone so you could track your kids' grades. And then my son said, "Dad, I don't think this is going to be accessible."
3: He was hoping.
1: He was hoping about that. But so we need to use all different techniques. And sometimes the technology or the tools aren't out there and we've got to create them. That's why the Federation is out there advocating and innovating apps like the KNFB Reader and other technologies that allow us to access information independently.
9: I used KNFB Reader the other night to extract a PDF of a story about Apollo that my daughter needed to read. And it was available in PDF, but of course it was an inaccessible PDF. And so I was able to use KNFB Reader to make that happen. And that was just so awesome.
3: I think it's important not only that we are, as the National Federation of the Blind, creating technology to be solutions to the problems that we face. We also develop really good partnerships with individuals and innovators that develop technology. And the IRA technology of having sighted remote assistance through the use of an iPhone and sometimes these glasses is also a proven technology that Melissa describes how it helps her in educating her children.
10: Now, of course, it's so different, too, because there are
0: scanning, you know, the KNFB reader. There's a service called IRA where you can call an agent and either use glasses or use your phone, and they can tell you what they're seeing. I did do that the other day with Elizabeth's homework because it was only in print, and it was really tiny print. And, of course, she is a blind kid, so she was having a really hard time. So I had, you know, I had IRA read it. I've also had IRA check Austin's homework because sometimes he doesn't finish the whole thing because he's in a hurry. So we have done things like that as well. But that wasn't available, you know, even just a few years ago.
3: I wonder if the guys over at IRA know that they're being deemed the homework police.
1: Exactly. Minus two. You didn't do number 13.
3: What a cool way to use the technology, though. That's nice.
1: To be able to access that information and to know that, you know, you're being able to help your son or your daughter complete their assignment, and it's, you're going to feel good about it, they're going to feel good about it. It's really a win-win.
3: Yeah. And here's Eric again with another example of how technology can be used to help parents work together toward making sure they're sharing information that's helpful for them in educating their kids.
9: My wife and I have a shared Dropbox folder. So sometimes one or the other of us will have a file from a teacher or something, and we'll put that in Dropbox. That way we both have access to it.
3: Seems like the consensus solution, though, David, is for not only technology to be the solution, but to be integrated in all the other ways, whether it be reader, engaging the child, using technology. All those things are important in order to make sure that we can be very active in that educational process.
1: The using the KNFB reader and ARA, that's just really going to level the playing field, Anil. And I love the thought, when we can get the same education, we can get the same trainings, and of course, we'll be able to help our kids get the same jobs.
3: Yeah, and Michael gives another example of how, you know, these multi-tiered strategies can be used to educate her son.
7: Like anything that comes home in his folder, it, like I said, I can use an app to read that. I could always scan it and put it on a computer if I needed to. A lot of times I have him read it because, again, it's his school. It's his responsibility. I want him to be informed about what's going on around there. And then he has a calendar that, you know, you check off every day when he does his homework. So this has just happened to be happenstance. His teacher actually puts like a sticker star on every day that they get right. So if, you know, the day before, I can find that tactile sticker and go to the next day and put the check on there. And the teacher knows that I'm blind, so if the check isn't exactly in the little slot, it's okay. Like, she gets the point.
3: It's nice to know that the school systems are still using those fundamental reward tools that used to be used when we were coming up in school, like the smiley face stickers and the check marks and all of that.
1: You know, what gets rewarded gets repeated. And I remember the first time on one of my papers, there was a raised smiley face sticker, and it said, good job. And I was so proud of that. And so those stickers that, you know, Micah was describing before, you know, are just such good little reminders and little rewards that, you know, keep people doing the right thing.
3: Nice. And again, stickers can be made accessible. So mm-hmm. there you go. Mm-hmm. And most of what we talked about now has really been like Montessori school strategies, public school strategies.
1: Yep.
3: But, you know, just like other parents, blind people explore other options around education as well. And I think that Ashley talks to us about her experience homeschooling.
1: Yes, very cool. Let's give that a listen.
7: So we homeschool. So grades are a little bit different in that regard. He and my daughter are doing, I think, amazingly well, considering they haven't been in this country their whole lives. And so there was a lot. I'd say the first 6 to 9 months that they both were home, it was their schooling, if you want to call it that, consisted of learning English and just getting adapted to, you know, this new life. And then we started to work on, you know, what you would consider more school-related subjects, recognizing letters and you know, math numbers and that type of thing. So because our kids are, you know, from Eastern Europe and they're not necessarily following the same course and timeline as the public school, so right now I'm not using a set curriculum. Like, I haven't bought a full-fledged homeschool curriculum. I'm going through the individual subjects and tailoring it to where they are at, just cognitively and developmentally, and buying, you know, resources for each subject. So for example, they're both learning Braille, and so I've made use of some items actually sold on the NFB's Materials Center.
3: I'm glad that you mentioned the Independence Market, which you referred to as the Materials Center, because we do try to, as an organization, the National Federation of the Blind does try to provide some fundamental resources to help blind individuals, you know, do a variety of different tasks. And some of the tools we use with, you know, helping parents in the education process, whether it be slates and styluses or even some fun, accessible games, because you don't want to study all the time. But we like to do that. And I'm glad you mentioned it.
1: Anil, the board games, the cards, there's just so many things out there. You know, I love the word gamification. And it's
3: you just made that up.
1: No, it's a word.
3: Okay.
1: Gamification, and it's creating, you know, games out of everything. And if it's just to learn the letters and numbers by using playing cards and just making fun education.
3: Making learning fun.
1: Is what we do. And if there's some supplies at the Independence Market, I'd encourage people to visit.
3: Yeah, nice. We have one more piece of an interview, which I think, although simple, really kind of brings everything to a really good close. It's from Eric, and he talks about the parent's fundamental responsibility of being engaged, but also when you can, embarrass your kids.
1: Let's give that a listen.
9: And as far as my daughter, I emailed the school librarian last year about something, and Bree was like, "Dad, why'd you do that?" I said, "Because I had a question." "Yeah, but I didn't ask you to do that. I mean, that's embarrassing that a dad, you know, the parent emails like one of my teachers." And I said, "No, that's called being a parent." So, you know, and so again,
10: it's so embarrassing, Dad.
9: It was embarrassing, but it was all congenial and professional. And I've had to do that several times with teachers or the principal. My son had somebody had gotten into his PE locker and stolen his uniform. Not a big deal, but again, I was able to shoot an email out and just let the principal know, "Hey, you know, just to make you aware that this is a thing in the locker room, so if you could check on it, that'd be awesome."
3: Like with the rest of our podcast, a lot of what we discussed here is not truly different than what we've done, well, what any other parent would do. We do talk about the way that we need to address the misconceptions and the biases that may exist, and we also talk about those specific tools that blind people use in order to access information and communicate. But other than that, the whole fundamental participation and responsibility and accountability that any other parent would have raising their child, getting them a good education, that's the same thing that we as blind parents want to do as well. And I think that it was enhanced by giving examples of how we as blind parents also integrate ourselves into the school system in a variety of different ways, whether it be from PTA or coaching wrestling. Or David, I think that you're looking at actually pursuing an even greater engagement with respect to the education system.
1: Anil, absolutely. Statistics show that involved parents, kids do better in school. And so it is just so important that we're involved on so many levels, and we let people know about our ability levels. So I attended my first school board meeting a couple of months ago, and Anil, not one person was discussing anything about accessibility or services for people with disabilities, and so. I decided then, you know, there's a place for me here. I can make contributions. I can stretch imaginations. I could raise expectations, and I can improve opportunities for the staff, the students, and all involved. So I'm really excited about running for school board in November. I just passed the primary in May. And,
3: nice.
1: And so that was really cool. And now we have the election coming up. So it's being involved, and I love being involved, and I love knowing that I can help make things better for everyone involved in it.
11: 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Or call us at 410-659-9314. 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
13: Our final item for this morning is definitely an exciting one, and one intended to stretch our imagination. This is the Museum of the Blind People's Movement. Building support to shatter misconceptions. This program item is to talk about something that is not easy to accomplish, but I'm confident we'll do it. We have here to lead us in this effort our outstanding first vice president. Here's Pam Allen.
14: Let me tell you what I wish I'd known.

Good morning, Federation family. I am so honored to lead this important conversation about something that belongs to all of us. The National Federation of the Blind, Museum of the Blind People's Movement. And before we begin our panel, I want to acknowledge someone who has played a bold and instrumental role in bringing this effort forward. As we all know, Patty Chang is listening to us virtually, so I want to give a shout out to Patty, who would love to be with us in person, but is here for sure with us. And so, Patty, thank you so much for all of your leadership. I also want to acknowledge Alice and Tyler and all our team working on the museum, and most importantly, President Rick Abono, for challenging us as we make this a reality. Since 1940, the National

0: we are taking the next step. Our Museum of the Blind People's Movement is not just about preserving history, it is about claiming our space. It is about changing how blindness is understood, not through someone else's perspective, but on our terms. It is about telling our stories in all our depth, power, and complexity and pride. And it will not be like other museums, and that is exactly the point. It will grow in stages, starting digitally, but the heart of the museum already exists. Our people, our movement, our belief that blind people have the right and responsibility to define ourselves. Today, you will hear from several panelists who will each speak briefly about why this museum matters to them, united in the understanding that we cannot wait for someone else to get it right. We will build it. We are building it. But before we hear from our panelists, let's start with a short presentation that sets the stage for what this museum is and what it can be. And we need all of us to make it a reality.
1: Throughout history, blind people are told, you can't. You can't be independent. You can't access information. You can't be employed. You can't have a family. You can't reach your dreams.
2: So we made a movement where we believe in blind people, and we lead courageously, and we expose misconceptions, and we dare to dream big.
3: The Museum of the Blind People's Movement could serve as a true physical manifestation of what we have accomplished, allowing visitors to more fully understand the breadth of the work of the Federation and what we have accomplished walking alone and marching together. This museum is essential.
4: It's a blind people's museum, right? So we should get blind people to decide what feels like, what it looks like. We're trying to really also iterate what a museum experience would be like, what a blind-centered experience would be like. We want to do things from the beginning, design all the way to building, that make sure we're including the true perspectives of blind people.
5: It's up to us to tell our story. It is our duty to tell that story.
6: It's important for blind people to tell our own stories because if society tells it, it's told from a flawed perspective.
7: History is typically written and communicated by those with privilege. And in American history, that hasn't been the blind community. So this is actually our chance to step into that role, that responsibility, to accept the privilege that we have to share not only what we want to share, but what reality has really been. We get to learn from the highs, the lows, and everything in between. And that is what I would love to see in our movement, just the authentic representation of where we started, where we are now, and where we get to go next.
8: We get to show people that you can be independent and you can live the life that you want, and it become real for them because they actually get to see it in person.
9: It tells us that individuals can be part of something that's much greater than us, that we can accomplish anything we set our minds to. It's important to understand the power of one comes in thousands. I have a blind granddaughter. I want her to be able to come one day and experience what I'm experiencing as a shell, as a reality of our movement.
4: What's that one misconception you want to feel and experience shatter in the museum?
10: For me, it would be that blindness is a tragedy.
11: I think it's important to shatter some of the misconceptions and stereotypes.
12: Oh, you're just faking. You're not blind because you walked from point A to point B without stumbling.
13: I think there's still a very big misconception that making technology accessible for blind people is hard.

0: Our work cut out for us, but there's no doubt in my mind that we could do it.
1: How can I be a part of this movement? How can I join? How can I do my part? How can I be an ally to this group to make sure that we're helping to advance the lives of blind people?
2: Imagine what we can build together. Join the journey to boldly shatter perceptions of blind people, to transform the future. Support the Museum of the Blind People's Movement, Beyond Expectations.

0: I am delighted to introduce Roland Allen, whose steadfast leadership and unwavering dedication to our mission have cultivated growth and unity across our NFB community. Whether working with someone during a cane travel lesson at the Louisiana Center for the Blind, serving as a leader in the National Federation of the Blind of Louisiana, or helping spread the word about the work of the National Federation of the Blind, Roland serves with excellence and heart in everything that he does. Here he is for his reflections.
1: Hello, everyone. I am proud to be here today, not just as a member of this incredible movement, but as someone who grew up right here in New Orleans. And growing up, I didn't know any blind people. Well, let me clarify. The only image I had of blindness was a man I saw downtown, not too far from this hotel. He was standing on the street corner with a wooden cane and a sign that said, "Pencils for sale." As a kid, that image stuck with me. And somewhere inside, I thought, is that what being blind means? Is that what I have to look forward to? I was not afraid of going blind. I was afraid of the story that blindness seemed to tell. And that is why this museum, the Museum of the Blind People's Movement, matters so deeply. Because we are not just building a museum, we're reclaiming the narrative. It is about the lives we lived, the barriers we've broken, the truths we've told, and the futures we are building. For too long, society has told our story for us, usually wrong, usually tragic, and always without us. But through the National Federation of the Blind, I learned a different story. I graduated from the Louisiana Center for the Blind. That's where things began to change. I met successful blind people, confident blind people, people living lives that did not fit any of the stereotypes I had grown up fearing. That transformation, going from fear to pride, is why this museum matters. Our Museum of the Blind People's Movement is not just a collection of artifacts. It is a declaration. We are here. We've always been here. And we've always mattered. This museum tells us stories we never learned in school. It shines light on the blind people who organized, who fought, and built a civil rights movement. A movement still growing strong today. This museum gives us history, it gives us dignity, but maybe most importantly, it gives young blind people and the rest of the world a different image of what blindness means. Yeah. I think back to that little boy here in New Orleans, afraid of what his future might look like. I wish he could have visited this museum. I wish he could have witnessed the strength, the struggle, and the success of blind people throughout history. I wish he could have known that blindness is not the end of the story. It is the beginning of a different kind of journey. So why a museum? Because our stories deserve to be told. Because truth is powerful. Because when we tell the truth about blindness, we change lives. Just like mine was changed. Thank you.
0: Thank you so much, Roland. And it is now my pleasure to introduce our next panelist. For over 30 years, Dan Goldstein had the honor and joy of representing the National Federation of the Blind in many legal matters. Although he is retired, he has definitely not ridden off quietly into the sunset. And he continues to remain an active supporter and part of our NFB family. Here is our friend, Dan Goldstein.
2: Hello, fellow Federationists. It is such a joy every year since 1991 but one to come to convention, to see old friends and make new ones. It heals my heart every year. Why should this museum also be important to sighted people? Well, 39 years ago, in July 1986, there was this fellow who called my office named Mark Maurer, or as I came to know him, Sir, who invited me to come to the center to discuss handling a case for the National Federation of the Blind. I'm now going to tell you everything I knew at the time about blindness and blind people. Now that I've told you, what was worse was that I didn't know about my ignorance, because what I had in my head was a collection of misconceptions and stereotypes. Fortunately, before Dr. Maurer talked to me, he had me read a number of articles and speeches by Dr. Tenbrook and Dr. Jernigan. And by the time I had finished reading those pieces, first, I knew that I had a lot to unlearn and a lot to learn. And second, that this was a civil rights struggle for equal opportunity that I wanted to be part of and could be if I recognized how much I had to learn. And I'm still learning. So, as you all know from your life experiences, I'm not the only sighted bozo out there. The world is full of sighted people who don't know, to use the technical legal term, diddly squat about blindness. And you encounter that hard fact every day of your lives. But sighted people who are taught about the blind people's movement, as I was, can learn, become part of the movement alongside you, and that is why the sighted, as well as the blind, need this museum. Who needs to go to this museum? Everybody. Parents of blind children, teachers of blind children, employers, policymakers, advocates, legislators, and, well, as you said, everybody else needs to come and to learn about the struggle, and when they leave, support the struggle and recognize that blind people have the right and the capacity to live the lives they want. And when those folks leave the museum, we want them to go home and tell their friends and neighbors how exciting it was to visit the museum, tell their employers what great problem solvers blind people can be, tell their elected officials that it is their job to remove artificial and gratuitous barriers. This museum, in its content and design, will be a powerful monument to human dignity. By the way, I've heard that big donors may get an opportunity to name a hall or a room or something. And I've been thinking about that because Patty explained to me that when you make a pledge or a gift, there's then an edit box that opens up that asks if you want to give in honor of somebody. And I've been missing a voice for from the PAC table this year and last year. And so I can tell you, when I make my pledge or gift, I'm going to say that it's in honor of Scott. And if everybody in this room who loved and respected him made their gift in honor of Scott, we would raise a boatload of money. And I just feel it was appropriate. He was the embodiment of our spirit and devoted himself to bring us to the point we've reached. This museum will be a message to the world of what we stand for, what we fought for, and what our future will be. And while there have been new obstacles to our progress, we're strong, we're together, and we shall overcome. Thank you.
0: Thank you so much, Dan. I first met our next speaker at a leadership seminar. Ramona Walhoff has held multiple leadership roles in our organization, both on the national level and in the National Federation of the Blind of Idaho. She joined the Federation in 1965, and I believe this is her 57th convention. Ramona is known currently for her tireless work to collect videos telling the truth about blindness on Idaho's Blind Channel. And as of the other day, though I know there have been filming happening at our convention, there were over 556 videos to date. So now I will turn the microphone to Ramona for her remarks.
3: Thank you, Pam. My mother was born in 1923, and we're lucky to still have her with us. Her name is Ruth Ireland. Some of you know her. When she turned 100, she said, "I don't need anything." You know, and I think that was the truth. But we still wanted to honor her, not just with a cake. So we collected from family members somewhere around $40,000 and gave her a certificate saying this amount is being given to the new upcoming Museum of the Blind People's Movement. And you know what? I think that amount may increase in her honor. She's not going to live forever. And my family has a lot of blindness involved. My brother is Curtis Willoughby. Some of you know him. He's now living in Arkansas. My sister is Susan Ford. Some of you know her. They're both blind members of the Federation. My nephew is Brent Ford in Missouri. And my mother, although that the blindness is not hereditary, my brother lost her vision to macular degeneration in her 90s. So the Federation has had a huge effect on our family. I joined in 1965. That convention was in Washington, D.C., the only one we've ever had there. Bobby Kennedy came, made a speech, got an award. Look it up. I'm not going to tell you all about it. Hubert Humphrey came, made a speech, got an award. Not going to tell you the details. I sat at a banquet table with 3 out of more than 100 congressmen and senators. They were interested in the Federation and interested in us personally. So that taught me that the Federation changes the world. There was one person at that roll call in 1965 that said, this was in the roll call of states. He said, "Our state got 5 pieces of legislation through the legislature this year." You can't ignore things like that. Did we hear things like that in our roll call? Yes, we did. Not the same exact things, but worth remembering. So when you have someone who's turning 90 or 95 or 100 or even 80 or a retirement party, and they have what they need, they don't need a lot of stuff. But it's an honor to remember them with a gift to the Museum of the Blind Persons Movement. Would you like to see a contrast between the Opticon and the Monarch? I would. I can think of dozens of things. You know, the past is interesting, the future is exciting, and the present ties them together. So what do we have but a wonderful opportunity? Do you like challenge? I like challenges, and I think we respond to challenges. Well, the museum is a very exciting challenge. Would you like to make videos available to people in your hometown? I would. So it's up to us to find the teams to build the Museum of the Blind Persons Movement, and we can all do it together, but we need to be creative in finding contributors. And don't

0: Good morning, everyone. I was diagnosed with RP when I was 16, and my twin brother as well. My mom was shattered because the small town doctor said to her, "These boys aren't going to go anywhere." Now, my mom, a third grade teacher, said, "No way." She started to research and find the truth about blindness, not the falsities of blindness. And that's why this museum and its digital exhibits and a physical location are so vital. I grew up in a very small town in Idaho where the cows and, yes, the potatoes outnumber the people. But through my mom's dedication and her drive, her two boys accomplished their dreams. My brother, before his passing, was a personal athletic trainer. He received his degree from Boise State University in health nutrition. He was even hired to help train a very famous NBA player. For myself, I went on to earn 3 degrees. I have a bachelor's from Idaho State University, a master's from the University of Nebraska, and a doctorate degree also from Idaho State University. The reason that this museum is important is because, like my mom, she was trying to find the truth. And wouldn't it be great if there was a dedicated place that had our stories, not the stories that have been made up, but the truth, the reality that all of us can reach our dreams. That is why when my mom passed, I made a gift in her honor. In the honor of all of our teachers and our mentors, I invite you to do the same. This museum will be there for the moms that hear those awful words that their children may not accomplish anything. And this museum, as in the promo said, will shatter that and prove that any child can accomplish their goals and dreams. Thank you, everybody.
1: It is now my pleasure to introduce someone whose leadership has helped shape the future of accessible technology and who is a true partner to the blind community. Troy Ottilio is the Chief Executive Officer of IRA, a company that is breaking barriers every day. Under his leadership, IRA has not only expanded its reach, but also deepened its partnership with the National Federation of the Blind, working with us to build a world where access and independence are the norm, not the exception. I am happy to turn the microphone to Troy for his comments.
2: Good mid-morning, National Federation of the Blind, every state, every chapter, and everyone here. IRA is proud to be at our 11th National Federation of the Blind Convention, and we are proud to be a financial sponsor of this vision. We're thankful to spend time with you, and I'm here to share our passion for the NFB Museum, to speak directly to the companies and organizations who will hear this message about why they should, and I believe will, support this vital cause. At IRA, we have the privilege of seeing what the world too often doesn't or overlooks. We see up close what most people miss, the creativity, determination, and everyday victories of the blind and low vision community. Through millions of visual interpreting sessions, we've been invited into some of the most personal and powerful moments, solo ventures, airport chaos, first job offers, first dates, homework, cooking, shopping, cleaning, art, finding what's lost, reading accessible forms, and museum visits. From the mundane to the thrilling, these aren't just calls, these are windows

0: into how this community is rewriting the definition of independence every day. Access isn't just a right, it's also about being seen. And from day one, IRO is built on a bold belief. Access is a human right, but access alone isn't enough. If this world doesn't see your story, if no one knows about the ingenuity and leadership in this room, then the job isn't done. That's why the museum matters so much. It will tell the stories that too often go untold to show the world not just what blind people can do, but what they are doing. And it's not just a building. It's a beacon. The museum isn't just a destination. It's a spark. It reshapes public perception, influences policy, fuels pride in the community. And because it's digital first, a blind child in Europe or a researcher in Montana can feel the same pride and connection wherever they are. And we're here in New Orleans, so let's talk about jazz. Yeah. Who here has already heard some live jazz this week? Yeah. Yeah. So jazz is beautiful because it is about improvisation, taking what life gives you, the rhythm, turning it into something new and brilliant and in real time. Doesn't that sound familiar? That's what you all do every day. You don't wait for someone to hand you the sheet music. You write your own. The NFB calls it structured discovery, and it's one of the most inspiring philosophies I know, and I think it's jazz. So, future sponsors supporting this museum is good business and great citizenship. It's not just about the right thing to do. It's smart. When employers and partners understand the stories this museum will tell, they'll stop seeing blindness as a cost and start seeing it as untapped potential. When we share this vision with our business partners and customers like the state of Colorado, Alabama, Google, Microsoft, Target, Walmart, Starbucks, and so many more, it resonates. They see how it strengthens their own diversity goals, mission, and brand. So at IRO, we're not just witnessing history, we're helping preserve it. With millions of these stories and data points, IRO serves as one portal into this museum. Our contribution isn't just financial. We'll help uncover and share themes, stories that would otherwise stay hidden, because we have the privilege of hearing them every day. So every gift builds a legacy. Every donation is a vote for the story of blindness and for who gets remembered and how society sees blindness 50 years from now. We're not just funding a building, we're funding a memory of a movement. And if we don't do it, someone else might, and they might not tell it right. So let's not wait for the world to catch up. Let's lead it. So many individuals have stepped up, and that collective commitment is inspiring. But now, it's time for those with the capacity to make a larger pledge to join them. Because this isn't just the Museum of the Blind People's Movement. It's a museum for all of us who believe in dignity, history, and power reclaimed. So let's keep playing the song. Let's honor the jazz in this room, the unscripted brilliance of this community. Let's make sure the world not only hears it, but never forgets it. Thank you for letting IRO be a part of your ensemble, for building a legacy worthy of the music you create every day.
1: 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Next, I have the honor to introduce a very special family whose commitment, compassion, and generosity have profoundly shaped our shared journey. As first family of our NFB DC affiliate, the Callaways, Sean, Dr. LaTanya Callaway, and the real star, Camille, better known as the Princess, demonstrate exceptional leadership and community spirit, supporting our initiatives and uplifting us all. Let's extend a warm welcome to the Callaways, where the Federation really is a family affair.
2: So, hi, I'm Dr. LaTanya Callaway, everyone. Hello. I'll start off for the family. So when I thought about the blind people's movement in the museum, I thought about what would I want Camille to gain from attending the museum. And in thinking about that, I thought about not only her, but children younger than her as well as older. And I envisioned classes going to the museum to really learn and listen. So this is what I came up with, and hopefully you all can agree with this as well. So I would hope that Camille would gain from the Museum of the Blind People's Movement. I would want her to learn the history of the Blind People's Civil Rights Movement, how blind people fought for their rights. I would love for her to understand and develop empathy and respect for people with disabilities and understand what it's like to live as a blind person specifically. I would love for her to understand, thank you so much. I would love for her to understand the importance of accessibility and inclusion. I want her to see why making spaces accessible to everyone matters. I would want her to be inspired by blind leaders and activists. I would love for her to hear the stories of blind people who made and continue to make a difference. I would want her to recognize the power of advocacy and social change, to learn how people can create change by speaking up, mobilizing, and putting that into action for the good of all and others. I would definitely want her to appreciate adaptive tools and technologies for the blind. I would love for her to discover how these tools help blind people in their daily lives. I would want her to cultivate awareness of fairness and equity. I want her to think about what's fair and unfair in society and advocate and make a difference, continue to make a difference. I would want her to explore the cultural contributions of blind individuals, you know, enjoy the music, the art, the stories from blind creators. See the value of diverse perspectives and experiences. Understand why different life experiences are important. And last but not least, I would want Camille to embrace the idea that everyone deserves dignity and belonging. Believe that everyone deserves respect and a place in the world so that they can live the life that they like, what they want.
3: Good morning, everyone.
4: Good morning.
3: I happen to be the husband of Dr. LaTonya Calloway. And father of the Princess Camille Calloway. As many of you know and heard, prior to becoming a Federationist, I did not have the confidence to be a father. I didn't believe I could be a blind father. But after joining this wonderful family called the Federation, I don't think it was ironic that a few years later I became a father. One of the things that makes me proud is that my daughter has a sense of awareness about the capabilities of blind people. I never forget visiting her school for the first time, and I met her teacher. This was when she was 3 years old. She said, "Miss Brown, this is my daddy. He's blind, but he can do anything anyone else can do." I never forget overhearing her talking to her friends and telling some of her friends that my daddy's coming home from work. And she said, somebody said, "Well, your daddy works?" She said, "Yeah, a lot of blind people work." So like my wife, I always have this vision. When I heard about the museum and this initiative for the first time as a board member, I just envisioned school trips up to Baltimore with kids visiting the museum. Kids like Camille's age, high school students, junior high school students, right? Because when I give talks on the behalf of the Federation, I often have these discussions on the importance of planting the seeds of capabilities, not in college, not when someone gets a job in the private or public sector. The seeds need to be planted on an elementary school level, right? And so this is why this museum is important to me. But I'm just going to take a second to have Camille tell you all why the museum is important to her.
4: Hello, everyone. I think that having a museum for us is important because children from all around the world, including me, can learn about the everyday challenges and struggles that blind people have to go through, as well as how they overcome them. We can also learn about the resources they use. I think it's important for us kids to learn these things.
3: Now, I want to say this. I have, you know, President Rick Obono has asked for many, you know, ideas, artifacts from across the country. But one picture I hope that is put in the museum is a picture of my child and I playing Uno. And so I want to ask Camille, when you and I play Uno, baby, who's better, me or you?
4: Me.
3: I guess I haven't taught her well. Again, thank you all. And when I dedicate, when I dedicate a name for this museum, it's going to be my baby. So thank you all.
1: Thank you. Thank you so much. Let's have a round of applause for all of our panelists. Thank you so much for sharing your authentic perspectives. And I don't know about you, but I am really excited and energized about the Museum of the Blind People's Movement. And I ask everyone to think about your journey and how you can be a part of this. Many of you in this room have been with us for a long time as members, as partners, as champions of our work. You have given generously of your time, your resources, your belief in what we do, and for that we are deeply grateful. Our Museum of the Blind People's Movement campaign is not about replacing that support. It is about inviting you to be part of something additional. Something lasting. Some of you are hearing about our Museum of the Blind People's Movement for the first time at this convention and wondering how to get involved. Together, we have a chance to leave a legacy, to create something that future generations will benefit from and that will make a difference today. Because of the choices we are making now, I hope that you are considering joining us in this next step because we are building this future, but we cannot do it without you. This is our call to act, a call to invest in something that is ours, a museum created by blind people. Not to fit into someone else's mold, but to reflect our reality, our lived experiences. This is not charity, this is change, built with intention, built by our community. And that is where you come in. We are building this museum, and to build it right, we need support. Whether you are able to give a large gift, a modest one, or to share the effort with your network, it all makes a difference. 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Again, that's nfb.org/contribute/museum. You can learn more and share the link with others, and please give at whatever level you feel comfortable. Every dollar makes a difference. This is our time. This is our chance to define who we are, what we have done, and what we are building next. And we need your voice, your energy, your support, and the support of your friends, colleagues, families, partners. Because our NFB, Museum of the Blind People's Movement, will not just tell about our history, it will make history, and it will change perceptions of blindness and transform the future. And we are the ones who will make it happen. Thank you, and let's go build the National Federation of the Blind, Museum of the Blind People's Movement.
5: 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Well done. Awesome. Thank you. Thank you very much to Pam and all of our panelists, all of these folks that you have heard from on this panel, including both Pam and Roland, have already made financial contributions and pledges to this campaign, as have the Riccobonos, as have a number of others of you out there. I do also ask you to do what you can and to make your commitment soon so that we can make this museum effort a reality sooner rather than later. So thank you all to our panelists for being here today.
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7: Definitely The Cat's Meow by Lauren Merrifield. There is a photo on the page, the caption, Lauren Merrifield. From the editor. It is frustrating to realize that the sighted public has real reservations about the ability of blind people to parent, but it is also interesting to see that they have questions about how we take care of our pets. Lauren Merrifield has no reservations about getting down and dirty when it comes to talking about the care of her pets. It is obvious that she is a cat lover, and it is also obvious that there is truth in the saying that dogs treat you like royalty, cats treat you like staff. Here is what Lauren has to say. I received my first kitten, a yellow and white kitty I named Fuzzy, when I was around 7 years of age. Back then, our cats were mostly outdoor, so they came and went through the years, some of them not lasting all that long. Eventually, a select few would find their way into our home and be allowed there. After my first husband and I moved to our home, we received a kitty as a housewarming gift. We had her for 14 years. She eventually went blind and needed insulin due to diabetes. No one commented all that much back then about how I managed with cats, because there was almost always someone around. But now that I am widowed and living alone, the questions come. How do you know where your cats are? Most of the time, if they're not quiet and or sleeping, I might not know where they are, but this does not bother me. Cats do not always want their humans to know where they are. When they want attention or food, they'll show up. How do you get them in their carriers when you take them to the vet? I know my cats, so I can often guess where they are. I pick them up, and as they squiggle, I put them into the carrier. No, you don't have to see to get your cat into its carrier. They may protest, but how does a sighted person put their cat into the carrier when it is protesting? How do you know when your cat is sick? If the urine has a pungent odor, I know one has a urinary tract infection. If they leave evidence of an upset tummy, I know. If they are too warm, I know. When my Mariah was panting due to difficulty breathing with fluid in her lungs, I knew. If Toby isn't pestering me and is not sleeping, but hiding, then I know. Cats hide when they are ill, so that is the number one means I have of knowing when they are ill and need help. I discover when they do not need help also. When I took Lainey in to be spayed, resulting in an overnight stay, I put a soft kitty bed on the floor where she could get into it easily. I even put a few treats there so she could find them easily. After showing obvious happiness in being back home after her overnight stay, I suddenly observed her climbing the patio screen. As she was hanging there playfully, I realized that she would be dictating how much pampering she would or would not receive from me. What do you do if your cat has a furball? Almost always, my cats through the years have made it a practice to let their furballs fly in my pathway so that I will find them. I just clean them up. I usually go barefoot at home so that I have a better chance of finding something on the floor that needs attention. How do you keep from tripping and falling on your cat's toys? I walk gingerly. I probably shuffle some of the time. Going barefoot once again comes to my benefit in locating cat toys on the floor. When they are playing with them, I can hear where the cat and the toy are. What if another cat comes in from the outside? Yes, that has happened. One day my kitty at the time started growling and hissing. I couldn't figure out what was going on at first until I heard similar sounds coming from under the dining room table. A neighbor's cat had climbed up to our balcony, and when I opened the door, he or she sneaked in. Sneaking did not last long. How do you clean the cat box? This may seem gross, but not only do I use a pooper scooper, but also I often use my hands covered with a glove or a sandwich-sized bag to make sure the cat box is clean. This is not any worse than changing a baby's diaper. The question I am asked most often is, how can you tell your cats apart? This is an easy one for me. I am sometimes surprised that someone would even ask. I know them by their tails, by their body shape, by their meows, by the bell on their collar if they are wearing one, which toys they are playing with, because they have favorites, and by what they are doing. If I hear one slamming the kitchen cupboard doors under the sink, I know it's Toby. When something was knocked down, it was Mariah. When a cat sneaked out and was gone for 2 or 3 days, it was Mariah. I remember the times when I would leave a Braille note on the table and later find it on the floor with Kitty Braille added to it, and I knew it was Kitten Caboodle, our Himalayan. When one meowed in such a way that it went up at the end, like a question, I knew it was Lainey. When I could hear a cat meowing frantically from the window when I'd come home, I knew it was Jasper. I similarly knew it was him when he got out one Halloween night, and he was a totally black cat, not a good combination, Halloween and black cats. One meowing in a high-pitched tone, getting louder if I do not respond immediately, is Toby. He is so gifted with his meows that I sometimes find myself responding to scolding or whining. He is the only cat I've ever had who does this. If I hear unwanted chewing, it is Toby. If I hear excessive scratching in the wrong place, it is Lainey. One who often spoke in two meows, meow meow, was Melissa. When I hear a crash from the trash can being tipped over, it is Toby. Some people, including some blind people, would say that a blind person cannot be owned by a cat. However, I totally disagree. Cats always figure out that I cannot see. However, they do not go into fear-mongering as some humans do. They just work around it. Two of my cats would stand with a small object I dropped, holding it between their front paws until I located the cat, and then the item. They know that I touch the seat of my chair before I sit down to prevent having a flat cat. They trust me to take care of them, and how much I can or cannot see is not part of the equation. They show me the same unconditional love toward me whether I can see or not. At times, when I am asked questions that are born of doubt, I feel like it is definitely not the cat's meow. However, I also realize that these are opportunities to stop and educate someone. For them to go uneducated about what a blind person can do would definitely not be the cat's meow. But when they discover how I live the life I want with my cats, then it is, yes, the cat's meow.
8: Letting the world know that blindness is not the characteristic that holds us back. We're NFBRN, the National Federation of the Blind Radio Network.
9: Introducing your blind child to miniature golf by Mark Riccobono. There is a photo on the page, the caption, Mark Riccobono, holding his daughter Elizabeth, is ready to push Austin and Oriana on the tire swing. From the editor, in celebration of Father's Day, National Braille Press asked Mark Riccobono to share his experiences playing miniature golf as a child. His article, Introducing Your Blind Child to Miniature Golf, was mailed along with a print Braille edition of Froggy's Day with Dad, an appealing story about father-child relationships. This article and many other book-related activities are part of a Great Expectations program NBP is launching this summer with Bridge Multimedia of New York, www.nbp.org. When I was asked to offer some tips for parents of blind children to initiate a game of miniature golf,
7: It reminded me of the fun times my friends and I had at the local driving range and putt-putt course where I grew up in Milwaukee. Now, as the blind father of three beautiful children, I look forward to sharing this same experience with my kids when they are old enough to swing a club, especially my youngest two who have vision loss. Until then, allow me some vicarious pleasure in sharing these tips with you. The key is to remember that vision is not a requirement for success and to use non-visual cues. I might add that putting makes perfect. Here are seven general guidelines to engage your child in a game of miniature golf. 1. The game. Like all children, your blind child first needs to understand the basic concept of the game, namely that you use the club to strike a ball to land in a hole in the ground. The person who does so in the fewest number of swings wins. Sighted children see golf on TV and automatically know this, but your child will need to experience it firsthand. Play activities build important life skills and experiences for children, and golf is no exception. 2. The equipment. As a child, I remember having a plastic golf club at a very young age. If that's not possible, use an adult club. Yours, a neighbor's, or a friend's. Give your child some time to check out the club and to get comfortable with how to hold it and to swing, at first, without the ball. Never mind about form. It's the passion that counts. 3. Lining up the ball. Help your child to understand that the ball will head in different directions depending on the angle of the head. As a blind golfer, there are several techniques you can use to line up the head of the club. The easiest is to reach down and feel the ball and club to make sure the golf head is pointed the way you want the ball to go. You can help your child get it right, but make sure he touches it and lines it up so that he learns how to make independent adjustments. If you do it for your son or daughter, they will never learn how to do it and will never improve. On an actual mini course, people are less picky about touching the ball, so an older child might put his or her foot on the ball and line up the club against the foot. This takes a bit more coordination because it's easy to accidentally kick the ball away. Many clubs have a flat part on the handle. If you understand how that relates to the head of the club, you can also line up a club pretty reliably using that method. Let your child innovate and figure out his or her own way of keeping track of where the ball is and lining up a shot without moving the ball. This is not about perfection. This is about gaining experience. 4. Taking a swing. Perhaps the best way to give your child a chance to swing a club is to head on over to a nearby driving range. While a driving range is meant for distance hitting, nothing says you can't use it for basic practice. Just learning to find and hit the ball at all is an important first step. Remember to give your child feedback on where the ball lands and how it relates to their positioning. While there is really no need to hit the ball hard, you do want your child to learn about the force required to get the ball where it needs to go across a long range. And let me don my educator cap and add that there are a number of math and science concepts you can work into the conversation, too. 5. Understanding the course. Of course, swinging a club and hearing the ball go crack and swish doesn't really give your child an understanding of the layout of a typical golf or putt-putt course. It's important to get the full picture. On a less busy day, go exploring with your child on a golf or putt-putt course, white cane included. Let him or her explore, either by walking the course and feeling various obstacles and land features, or by exploring from the sidewalk that generally wraps around a miniature course. Plan it on a day when you actually have time to both describe what's what, but also to help your child learn exploratory skills. Touching is seeing, walking is discovering. I remember the course I frequently played on as a child had a hole located within a four-leaf clover. It seemed like a straightforward shot, but the hills and the surface caused more trouble than the curved edges, which I later discovered by walking the terrain. The white cane can be a helpful tool to use by making a tapping sound to indicate where the hole is or to point toward a particular direction to aim. You could also bring a small bell or other sound source to indicate direction. Be creative. 6. Keeping score. While there is something charming about those tiny golf pencils and pads, your child can bring a slate and stylus and an index card. 7. Play. The idea is to encourage play, so make it fun. And don't forget to provide play-by-play announcements about why everyone else is snorting and laughing. Oh, Mom's ball just went into the pond. Blind children are often excluded from what seems like basic information. Your brother swung and missed the ball completely, but which includes the stuff memories are made of. In closing, I want to encourage you to reach out to blind mentors in your area who could join your outing. Certainly, if you live in the Baltimore area, I would be pleased to participate. M. Riccobono, M-R-I-C-C-O-B-O-N-O at nfb.org, or contact your local affiliate of the National Federation of the Blind, https://nfb.org/ nfb.org/state-and-local-organizations. Blind mentors offer a great opportunity for blind children to build valuable relationships that can last a lifetime. There is a National Association of Blind Golfers, www.usblindgolf.com, that I'm not personally familiar with, but their website says they have sponsored 5,000 junior blind golfers since 1998. Let the games begin. Just writing this reminds me that I need to get the kids ready for some summer outings. And the good thing is everyone can hit a hole-in-one at the ice cream store afterwards.
8: 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NFBRN, the National Federation of the Blind Radio Network.
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11: 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We hear a couple of listener questions about working with Microsoft's Copilot on the PC. Some customers are experiencing a serious bug with Apple's AirPods 4 with active noise cancellation. And in our tech tip, a listener discusses using a smartphone for full accessible control of a dishwasher. It's Jonathan Mosen at the Jernigan Institute in Baltimore, Maryland, welcoming you to episode 25 of the podcast. Wow. It is May the 14th as we publish this, if you're listening to it nice and early, and there are a couple of things to note about tomorrow, May the 15th. It is Global Accessibility Awareness Day. We do expect some announcements from some of the big tech companies, particularly Apple, who tend now to give us a little bit of a sneak peek into what might be coming accessibility-wise in the next version of iOS. So this is quite interesting because the WWDC, the Worldwide Developers Conference, isn't until next month. So it is people with disabilities who get that little bit of a sneak peek into iOS 19 before anyone else. So we look forward to that. Over on the Nation's Blind Podcast, we have a special edition of the podcast for Global Accessibility Awareness Day. And on the evening of May the 15th, President Rick Abono will be doing a presidential release live, and that will also cover Global Accessibility Awareness Day. So a few things to be aware of if you're listening to this in time for that. Now let's look at our next boutique, and this is on indoor wayfinding technology. It's going to be happening on May 27th. From 2 o'clock until 3:30 Eastern Time, and it's happening via Zoom. The indoor navigation technology field has expanded greatly in recent years. With the advancement of beacon, laser mapping, and smartphone technology, finding your way around a large and complex indoor space, like an airport or office building as a blind person, has become much easier. So in this boutique, we're going to be covering the different types of indoor navigation, smartphone applications, and the future of indoor navigation. Now, you can register for the Indoor Navigation Software Boutique today. Just go to nfb.org/Cena. That's nfb.org/Cena and find the link for events and training, and you'll be able to register there. We will, of course, bring you highlights of that boutique right here on Access On, but there's nothing like actually attending it, because that way you can ask questions and have input into the discussion. So we look forward to seeing you there. Let's return to the series that we've been running on accessible meetings and how to participate to the max with the common platforms that are used around the place. Today we're focusing on Google Meet, and to talk about that, it's Kyle Belanger from our Cena team.
12: 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They have merged what used to be their Google Duo app into Google Meet, and I'll mention that briefly once I get into the demonstration. Google Meet on the desktop is exclusively controlled through the web browser. They have the ability to install it as what they call a web app, which I have done. But that essentially just runs in a dedicated Google Chrome or browser window and just gives you a shortcut to access it directly from your desktop rather than having to pull up the website all the time and things like that. Google Meet is free to use for everyone. And it integrates with, if you have a Google Workspace account, whether it's the Google One account for home users or a Google Workspace business plan, you can integrate it with those services with your calendar and things like that. 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We're on the Google Meet screen.
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12: And here we have a little carousel which has some information. 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
12: And that's all that's on this page. So very simple, straightforward first page. Not a lot here, except the join or the new meeting button, which next is what button. We want to get into.
13: Pre-join new meeting button.
12: So I'll hit new meeting.
13: New meeting menu.
12: And it pops up a menu.
13: Create a meeting for later, 1 of 3.
12: Which will just give me a link that I can then use when I'm ready to do it. Send around to people, etc.
13: Start an instant meeting, 2 of 3.
12: We'll do this in a second. That does what it implies, just starts a meeting.
13: Schedule on Google Calendar, 3 of 3.
12: We'll open a Google Calendar form where you can create your own meeting and go from there. What we want right now is...
13: Start an instant meeting, 2 of 3.
12: So I'll just press enter on that.
13: New meeting button collapsed. 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Change the setting. Heading level 1 DFA chip key.
12: So we have the meeting code at the top, and Google uses alphanumeric codes.
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12: And Google just recently added the ability for screen reader users to be notified of reactions. 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
12: And then we have our participants panel and our chat.
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12: And our meeting tools and host controls to lock the meeting, kick someone out, do whatever you need.
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12: I can invite others.
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12: And we have the meeting link, which is meet.google.com/the meeting code. Now, Google uses, instead of a series of numbers, Google uses letters for their meeting code, which can cause some interesting pronunciations with screen readers.
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12: Just to be aware of. 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
13: Graphic, your meeting is safe. People who use this meeting link must get your permission before they can join. Joined as blind.socks. Joined at peep button meal or button close. Navigation.
12: And so that's the invite thing it prompts you. And it also wrote a very important point. Google Meetings, by default, have a waiting room. So when you get someone comes in, you'll get a prompt saying, Jonathan Mosen wants to join your meeting. And then you can admit that person or kick them out if they're not supposed to be there. 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
12: Picture in picture is mainly for sighted users, which will keep the meeting window in a small corner of your screen while letting you do other things and still be able to see it.
13: Backgrounds and effects 6 of 10.
12: Backgrounds and effects. This is another shortcut to the controls in the video settings we saw previously.
13: Report a problem 7 of 10.
12: Report a problem. You know, lets you tell Google if something went wrong.
13: Report abuse 8 of 10.
12: Report abuse. Again, if you have a Google Meet equivalent of a Zoom bomber or some other content issue going on with your meeting, you can use this.
13: Troubleshooting and help 9 of 10. Settings 10 of 10.
12: And troubleshooting and settings will get you back to the other controls.
13: More options.
12: Lastly, I'll show off the host controls.
13: Button leave call. Out of region navigation landmark. Toggle button not press meeting details. Toggle button not press people. 1. 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Toggle button not press host controls. 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Heading level 3 meeting moderation. 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
13: 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But raise hand. 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
12: And I've ended the meeting. 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
13: 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Video call a phone number.
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14: 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Now is the best time to book your hotel stay. 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
15: Hello, Jonathan, and listeners of the Access On podcast. This is Lachlan Thomas from Melbourne, Australia. I wanted to make some comments about the discussion, Jonathan, between you and one of the other members of the NFB about Bluetooth earbuds and my experiences with them. Firstly, I just wanted to address Asia's remarks about using the Beats Bluetooth earbuds with the Victory Distream 3. I believe, Asia, you talked about being unable to control the Victory Distream's playback functions with the Bluetooth headphones. At the moment, I don't believe it is possible to control the VictorReader's playback features with an external Bluetooth audio device, even if it has controls for playback. What are they calling it? AVRC, I think it is? The Bluetooth peripheral? Audio video remote control, I think it is? The stream doesn't support that. I think it only supports just in the volume. Late last year, I bought the Apple AirPods 4 with active noise cancellation. I was mainly interested to try out the Dolby Atmos head tracking technology. There is some content in Apple Music that you can access that's optimized for Dolby Atmos, and you can supposedly have it position different instruments in a song, for example, in different places depending on how you have your head situated. I tried this out and was very impressed. I listened to some Beatles and some Billy Joel and a few other artists on Apple Music. There's a specific section in Apple Music for Dolby Atmos enhanced audio content, and I was very impressed with the performance. Some of the recordings were more impressive than others, but I was quite happy with the way the technology worked. I did have some issues. I have background app refresh on my iPhone switched off, and I did have some times where the headset would just for some reason switch from head tracked to positional audio, where I was still getting positional audio, but it wasn't relative to where my head was situated. I lock my iPhone whenever I'm not actively using it. So if I'm listening to music and it's just going to be playing music for a while, I will lock it. I do not like leaving my iPhone unlocked when I'm not actually manipulating or operating it. And so I have it locked. And I wonder if that was causing that problem I had. Because when I would unlock it, positional head-tracked audio would return. Regarding the AirPods 4 with ANC themselves, I was very impressed with the presentation of the package. The AirPods felt quite comfortable in my ears. Now, these were the standard AirPods, not the AirPods Pro, so they didn't have the little replaceable rubber tips on the end of them. I don't understand how those things work, and I don't really care to understand. But I thought the sound quality was very adequate, very good. And I love the little carrying case they come in because it's so easy to charge the batteries in the headphones. And the case makes noises to indicate when it's charging or when it needs charging. Besides, it also has Find My enabled, so it's easy to track the case if you misplace it because you can make it beep. The case for the AirPods Pro

0: to music on my AirPods 4 with ANC, and suddenly, without any warning, the right AirPod started going... This really loud rumbling, crackling, hissing noise just started emanating from the earpiece. And I thought, oh, this isn't good. Why is it doing that? So I put the AirPods back in the case and closed the case and left it for a while, got them out again, and they started making that noise again. So I left them unattended in the case for about an hour, and they worked again, but then the right AirPod started popping. It started going pop, pop, pop, pop, and the popping started increasing in frequency. I returned the AirPods to Apple for a replacement. I explained that the right AirPod had failed and was making all kinds of unpleasant noises. I was issued a new set of AirPods from stock, and I took them home and tried them out, and I was very happy. 2 weeks later, the left AirPod started making the same noises, rumbling, crackling, hissing noises. It sounded like wind blowing in my ear. It was very unpleasant. And the noise was about as loud as the music I was listening to. I returned that set to Apple and was issued a new set. 2 days later, the right AirPod on the third set started behaving in exactly the same manner. I raised a ticket with Apple technical support, and eventually I just said, I've had enough. This isn't working for me. I can't use these things. They're no good. They're faulty. So I took them back to Apple and asked for a refund, which I was given. I really wanted to like the AirPods 4 with ANC. I really wanted to enjoy them. But that bug was too much. I just couldn't use them. Not in that state. And I would highly encourage anyone who wants the AirPods 4 with active noise cancellation to seek reassurance from Apple that this bug has been addressed before they buy them. This was in December last year, January this year. I understand there was a similar problem with the AirPods Pro 2, I believe, back in 2020. I can't remember the details, but I think Apple were either able to correct the problem with a firmware update or they had to redesign the AirPods. I can't remember. But if you're going to buy the AirPods 4 with ANC, I would really highly encourage you to ensure that the problem has been addressed before you spend the money. They're $299 Australian dollars, which is okay. The technology behind the AirPods is really quite sound, I thought. I liked the ability to have the little AirPods in my ears. Normally, I don't like earbuds. Normally, I prefer the headphones that go over the top of your head. But I thought they might be very convenient to use, and they were. The other issue that I had with them, and this is really the nature of the earbuds beast, is that because they don't hook onto or attach to your ear, they are vulnerable to coming out when you're performing certain activities. I found, for example, that if I wore my AirPods while I was eating, they would work their way out of my ears, which was a little bit annoying. You know, the way the technology works such that the AirPods can detect when you have only one AirPod in one ear and they can down-mix the audio to mono, I think is fantastic. I think the concept is very sound, but the execution just isn't quite there yet, I'm afraid. Now, I'm comparing my AirPods to a set of JBL Live 400BT Bluetooth headphones that I have. Cheap headphones, basic headphones, but very good headphones. I think I paid about $100 Australian for the JBL headphones at Officeworks. They do not have active noise cancellation, but they're noise isolating. And I find that they are compact and lightweight, but the sound quality they produce is really very serviceable for my needs. They also have an ambient aware feature, which, like the transparency modes on many Bluetooth AirPods and other earbuds, uses microphones on the headphones to basically pipe audio into your ears electronically. It's not a feature I use very much, but it is there. The JBL headphones app is not as accessible as it probably could be, but it's quite usable to a voiceover user. So those are my 2 cents.
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0: Auckland, much appreciated. I did a little bit of research with ChatGPT in search mode and asked if there are other occurrences of this. The AirPods 4 with active noise cancellation experiencing crackling noises in one ear. And ChatGPT tells me there are numerous reports of this problem, the crackling in one ear. It says that the active noise cancellation feature seems to be the culprit, that it happens much more often when active noise cancellation is on, suggesting there may be some sort of issue with the active noise cancellation algorithm. Some people are reporting, apparently, that when they get a replacement, the problem goes away, suggesting that there is a bit of a bad batch somewhere. And perhaps, Lachlan, you got really unlucky and got three from that bad batch. Who knows what's going on? They do suggest that you ensure that your firmware for your AirPods 4 with active noise cancellation is right up to date, and that if you experience the problem, you take them back to Apple. Apple will swap them out. And if you don't get satisfaction, you can do what Lachlan did and get a refund. Regarding the AirPods falling out of your ears, Lachlan, well, that's precisely what that closer fitting with the custom tips of the AirPods Pro is designed to fix. So if you got the AirPods Pro and you fit the end of the earbud that best matches your ear canal size, they should stay in much more firmly. So with the generic tip, it's more likely that the AirPods are going to come out of your ears. So thank you very much. That's insightful, and hopefully it will help others. If you've had this experience, let us know whether you got it resolved. Access on at nfb.org is how you can get in touch. You can, if you're from an NFB chapter, let us know what chapter you're coming in from, and we'll give a shout out to that chapter. Access on at nfb.org. You can write something down, or you can do what Lachlan just did and send us an audio attachment. Rick Roderick is writing in about Copilot. He says, I have been using the free version of Copilot. Up until today, it was working great. I would write the answer and Jaws would read it back. I updated Windows 11 this morning. When I was in Copilot, I was not put in the edit box. I tabbed until I got there. When I wrote the question, I could read what I wrote with speech, but it didn't show up on my Brilliant display. No answer was read to me. I had a sighted person check and the answer was there. Using the Jaws cursor didn't show the result. I tried the same thing with NVDA. The text appeared on the Brilliant this time, but no text was read. The one thing that did work was speaking to Copilot through the microphone. Do you or any listeners know about the workaround for this situation? Let's see if anyone can help with this, Rick. I'm not able to produce it, but I can't produce it with exactly the same settings as you because I do have a Microsoft Copilot license, which gives me access to the professional version of Copilot. So when I run it, that's the experience that I'm getting, and it may be that that's the difference. If anybody else is using the free version of Copilot with the latest update to Windows 11 and Jaws with success, then do let us know how it's all working for you. Access on at nfb.org. We'll see if we can get some answers for you. In the meantime, though, if it is bothersome to you, I would encourage you to reach out to the Microsoft Disability Answer Desk. Microsoft does seem to have very good mechanisms in place for collecting feedback and ensuring that it's passed on to the correct people. So if you can have them see what's going on, maybe they can use technology to remote into your computer and they can verify what's going on, it may be that they can escalate this to developers and have it addressed. So never a bad idea to get in touch with the Disability Answer Desk. By and large, they are highly regarded, and you can find out about how to contact them on the Microsoft Accessibility website or just search for Disability Answer Desk. They have numbers all over the world. And they also are available through the Be My Eyes app, if that's an easier way to work with it. And Peter from Melbourne is having some Copilot trouble as well. He writes, I have been trying to use Copilot, but when I ask it a question and the answer is provided, it is difficult, if not impossible, to copy the answer and paste into an email to myself so I can use the answer or instructions. For example, I asked Copilot to help write a poem for my wife's 70th birthday. And the only way to capture the poem has been to have my Sense Player ready to record the poem as it is read by Jaws. I can get back to the questions I asked, but not the answer. Any suggestions would be greatly appreciated. Peter, I can reproduce this if I use the Copilot feature that's built into Windows. So there are a couple of things that you might do. If you want to use that experience, You can use the JAWS speech history, which we talked about in episode 24 of Access On. So you can press the JAWS key with space and H, and then you will find everything that JAWS has said recently, and you can select what you want to select and copy it to the clipboard, and then you can go ahead and paste it in an email. You may also find that it's just better to use the web experience by going to copilot.microsoft.com. And when you do that, you'll have a standard web page, so copy and paste will work from there. And Rich Yamamoto says, I have a few tech questions that I'm looking to get resolved here. I'm looking for an accessible email client for Windows that works with both JAWS and NVDA. I've heard that Mozilla Thunderbird works well, but I've not had very good luck with this program using JAWS. I would use Outlook, but I can't unify all of my inboxes into one place. EM client is horrible, in all capital letters too, as it's too verbose, in my humble opinion. I'll take any ideas at this point. I just want something that is reliable at this point. I also don't like that I had to purchase an add-on to get Microsoft Exchange working with Thunderbird. I've even tried using a fork of Thunderbird called Betterbird, but I'm still not satisfied. Well, let's see if anyone has any suggestions for you, Rich. Maybe you can tell us a little more about the problems that you're experiencing with Thunderbird and JAWS, and people may be able to comment, because when you just tell us it doesn't work, that doesn't really give us much to go on in terms of troubleshooting the issue. I agree that it's a shame there is no unified inbox in Outlook, but Outlook has so much else to recommend it that I just tolerate that, because it is such a comprehensive, accessible, efficient email client to use. Rich continues, I am exploring different password managers that are compatible across multiple devices. I like the idea of iCloud Keychain, or Passwords, as Apple now calls it. However, I don't like the iCloud Passwords web extension because it doesn't seem to play nice with screen readers. Is 1Password still a good solution to this? I've started using Windows more than my Mac nowadays, and I've heard very good things about it. Is it still accessible? Yes, it is still accessible. It went through a bit of a bad patch for a while, and unfortunately what happens then is that people give up, and technology changes all the time. So when 1Password 8 came out, there were some significant regressions. I hung on to 1Password 7, and it was to 1Password's credit that they kept 1Password 7 available while they resolved some of these accessibility issues. But I have found it excellent. I use 1Password all the time on multiple devices, including Mac, iPhone, and Windows, and it's great to have everything in sync across those devices. It's super accessible on iPhone, and you can integrate it so that when you get it set up correctly, you can just use Face ID. It'll log you in. It also has very good passkey support, and it has a directory of websites and services that support passkeys. So you can eventually transition away from using passwords to using passkeys, which are much more secure. So yeah, it's a great experience. Another one to consider is Bitwarden, which some people enjoy using very much. And I believe that is also accessible across all major platforms. So you may want to check it out. And there are plenty of comparisons on the web about Bitwarden versus 1Password. You may find that one suits your particular needs more than another. I think the critical thing is, whatever you choose to use, do use a password manager. In this day and age when identity theft is such a big deal, making sure you have a different password on every website that you use and employing two-factor authentication wherever it's available. And then, of course, switching away from passwords altogether to pass keys when you can, you'll be in better shape from a security perspective. And identity theft is no fun. This email comes from Tasha, who says, Hi, Jonathan, I've been enjoying Access On, and after listening to the episode about Vector, I noticed some overlap between their product and an idea I've had for years now. I did email Make Sense Technology about my idea and haven't heard back, but wanted to share it with Access On listeners as well, since one of the biggest challenges I run into when trying to get researchers interested in it is that I'm, to my knowledge, the only blind person who has thought about how galvanic vestibular stimulation could help our community. I've contacted labs all over the country but without a compelling case that GVS could help more than just me, I haven't been able to get anywhere. Some background. In addition to being blind, I have neurological differences that make mental mapping extremely difficult. The best way to describe it is that I have very little sense of horizontal and vertical planes, so all the sounds and other sensations I'm perceiving don't have a place to go. Think about it like listening to everything in mono or watching a movie without audio description. A few years ago, I had the opportunity to informally try out galvanic vestibular stimulation, or GVS. This involves stimulating the nerves in the middle ear responsible for balance, and it makes you feel like you are leaning in different directions. If it's powerful enough, it can even change the direction that you are walking in. I had a hypothesis that GVS would help me organize spatial information, and I was right. GVS can influence what direction your eyes are pointing in, something that I think a lot of totally blind people aren't aware of because it's not that useful. But I found that having my gaze rapidly shift to a particular direction almost felt like my arm was stretching out into space, and I could direct my attention to that location. Suddenly, I had a sense of horizontal and vertical, and could organize all that jumbled up sensory information. For example, I knew I was looking in the direction of a painting in my front hall, and could connect the bit of light I was able to see to that painting. Without GVS, I just tune out the light perception because I have no idea where it's coming from. Sounds reflecting off surfaces also felt more meaningful. I have very good auditory processing, so I think the rapid shifts in direction I'm describing might be similar to what MakeSense is trying to do with Vector. But the advantage of what I'm proposing is that GVS can be built into bone conduction headphones, so is hands-free. Also, instead of just giving us navigational cues, it has the potential to help us develop three-dimensional models of space. I'm not a cognitive neuroscientist, but I've done some research about GVS, vision, eye movement, and attention. The wearable I'm proposing would consist of GVS in bone conduction headphones paired with some kind of head or eye tracking, so the GVS pulses go in the opposite direction of eye or head movements. Maybe some computer vision could also be built in so the GVS pulses could direct our attention to salient objects in our environment. The closest I've come to finding other blind people who understand how this technology could benefit us are accounts of people who experience a sensation of a room getting bigger or smaller if they contract or expand their neck muscles. GVS is like this, but you don't even need to think about it. If you have had these kinds of experiences, are curious about the technology I'm describing, or would like to team up with me to generate interest in this topic, I can be reached at tasha.chemel, that's tasha.chemel, @gmail.com. Let's talk more iPhone things now, and this email says, I am Sandy Halverson, president of our NFB of Virginia Potomac chapter. I have an iPhone 16 regular, which periodically defaults to the app library. I tried to remove it in settings, but it came back. Two blind friends who are far more tech savvy than I also attempted to remove it, and it keeps coming back. From the Brilliant, if I perform H with space three times, I can get to a page number and I'm out of the app library. When that doesn't let me escape the app library, if I lock the phone and unlock it, I can access my apps as I need, and life is good. I have not called Apple Accessibility, but will if I need to. Sandy, thank you very much for being in touch. During the iOS 18 beta cycle, I did come across people who said that they were experiencing this, that they were taken to the app library instead of their home screen. I thought it had been resolved, but it sounds like it hasn't been if you're still experiencing this. I've never seen this myself, but I know it's real because I know reliable beta testers who saw exactly this issue, and I don't know whether there's a workaround. So perhaps if somebody knows of this workaround, because it is a real thing for some people. Let us know the secret. It would, I think, be worth calling Apple Accessibility, because there may be some sort of documented thing that you should do so that when you do the home gesture, you are actually on the home screen that you expect to be on and not the app library. So I'd encourage you to give them a call, see if they can help you out. But let's just see if anybody else can tell us what the magic trick here is. Access on at nfb.org if you want to be in touch on this one. Why is it that for some people the app library is popping up instead of the home screen, and what can be done about it? And Negoslav is in touch. He says, "Hi, Jonathan. I continue to enjoy the valuable content of your podcast. Thank you for that. I would like to take a moment to express my disappointment with the quality of support I recently received from Microsoft. I don't often need to use support services, and while I deeply appreciate the existence of a specialized accessibility support channel, I don't believe that staying silent helps improve service quality. Due to issues with transferring chats and contacts from Skype to Teams, I reached out to Microsoft Accessibility Support via Be My Eyes. From my experience and from hearing about similar issues from others, I suspect this migration process may still be somewhat underdeveloped, though that's a topic for another message. Several things during the support session stood out to me as problematic. Without informing me in advance, the support assistant uninstalled my current version of Teams and installed a different one. At one point, due to quick keys on the web, the assistant struggled to type something and nearly shut down my screen reader. Just before clicking exit, he asked for my permission. I promptly said no and switched JAWS to Forms mode. Observing his actions, I got the impression that there may be no clear procedure in place, or at least not one that he was familiar with, for working with blind users. He seemed to be researching solutions for my specific issue and Teams version in real time, including searching in Bing, though I am not sure if he followed some written instructions. Ultimately, he managed to transfer only the chat history, but no visible contact section appeared. After consulting his supervisor, he agreed to escalate the issue to a higher-level support team. However, I later received an email thanking me for my satisfaction with the resolved issue, which was not the case. I had to reply, clarifying that the problem remained unresolved, and remind them of the agreement to escalate it. I can't help but wonder whether I'm the only one encountering such difficulties, or the only one left with such an impression regarding the service quality. Especially at the beginning of the call, I had a vague feeling, entirely subjective, that he might have preferred to be doing something else. He was never impolite, and he did spend over an hour trying to help me. The issue was partially resolved, but a partial resolution is ultimately unsatisfying. On a side note, although I can mention contacts in chat by typing the @ symbol, it's much more convenient to have a dedicated contact section than having to remember dozens of handles. Thank you for taking the time to read this. Thanks, Negoslav, and if anyone else has any feedback on the quality of service they receive from the Microsoft Disability Answer Desk, do be in touch. Access on at nfb.org is how you do that. And remember, if you're coming in from an NFB chapter, to tell us where you're from. Let's talk more about online meetings. And this email says, "Hello, Jonathan. This is Maurice Mines, president of the National Federation of the Blind, Deaf Blind Division. Here are some things that in your next episode, hopefully you can mention regarding deaf blind attendees or those who are hard of hearing and or deaf first, blind second when dealing with online meetings. It is critical, absolutely no background noise in terms of participants. It is probably best for the host to mute everybody except for whomever is speaking. If Sally is speaking, Sally is strongly encouraged to say, 'Hi, my name is Sally,' and then Sally can say what she's going to say. When Sally is finished, Sally should stop talking. Everyone let everyone go silent for a few seconds. Then the next speaker can say, 'Hi, my name is Tom.' Then Tom can continue speaking. When Tom finishes, the same process is repeated. In other words, people need to say who they are and leave spaces between speakers if at all possible. The next thing I would strongly suggest is, if you're doing a low-budget thing and you want to make certain that people who use Braille displays can follow along, I would strongly suggest that people enable that Zoom feature. I don't know what it does on other platforms, but for people who use Braille displays and can't hear the meeting going and all the participants, this is extremely helpful if you can find a way to do so as a meeting host. Finally, if you're dealing with a participant who is deaf blind but is deaf and has some usable vision, and they ask for a video interpreter, your chapter group or what have you should seriously think about fundraising to make certain you hire professional certified interpreters. Because in that part of the deaf community, it is considered very bad to not have that type of setup. If people have specific questions about what I've mentioned above, they can feel free to reach out to the division, and I will be happy to speak with them about what we do at our meetings normally, because we follow these rules as much as we can. Finally, if there are real issues with any of this, it is always best to record the meeting and also make sure that there is a transcript of that recording. This can be helpful to allow people who are deafblind and hard of hearing to either follow along, remember, or refer to particular portions of the meeting should they have questions or concerns. Let's talk ham radio now, and unfortunately there is no name associated with this message, so I can't tell you who it is, but you may know who it is because it starts off, greetings from Western Maryland and the newly elected Vice President of the Western Maryland chapter. Well, congratulations on the election. One problem I'm having is trying to learn new skills using Winlink to send digital traffic. The program to operate the Winlink is Winlink Express, and that has proven an exercise in futility. The airmail program is an alternative, but it has quirks of its own. The problem I have with airmail is you have a form in the program which consists of a green button where you can start filling a blank form. This button doesn't display consistently even after you hit Alt Space X to enlarge the window in question. Well, if anyone has any help for that listener with Winlink and airmail, which are programs related to amateur radio, do be in touch. Access on at nfb.org. Mike May is commenting on YouTube TV. He says, Jonathan, I was a long-time user of TiVo. They had a web interface and then various box versions. They remain the most responsive of any TV access I have, including Comcast, Spectrum, and YouTube. I cut the cord a couple years ago to YouTube TV using the Amazon Fire TV in the house. The phone app is very good. The TV interface takes some getting used to, but is pretty good, other than being slow. The one very annoying factor is that the volume bursts much louder when you go from home Fire TV channels to the YouTube ones. I talked to my friend Peter Cantasani, who was at Amazon. He looked into this and never gave a solution. It has somewhat to do with the connection to my stereo. There are various settings which are supposed to equalize the sound levels. I have tried them all, and they don't help much. I now just deal with it. Thanks, Mike. That does sound frustrating. Let's talk personal finance now, and it takes me back to the old bulletin board days, which many people listening to this won't even have been around for. But you used to have these taglines that would appear at the bottom of messages in the bulletin board days, and one of them was, money talks, mine always says goodbye. Well, here's Kevin, and he says, I have been on a journey with my personal finance management resources. Thankfully, my bank has a very accessible app and website. My credit card provider's apps are also generally very accessible. My struggle has been with a service to aggregate all of my accounts together for tracking purposes. Years ago, when I could still use screen magnification to navigate, I was able to successfully use Quicken Desktop. Once my vision had degraded enough that I had to depend totally on my screen reader, Quicken was no longer usable. I then migrated to Mint. Their website was mostly accessible and their app was great, but Intuit discontinued that service and migrated everyone to Credit Karma. I was not excited about that option, so I went looking once again. I landed on Quicken Simplify. Their iOS app is mostly accessible, but there are a few things that you can only do on their web app on the PC. And I would also prefer to use my PC. It will occasionally force me to log in again, and on my last attempt, the login screen was completely inaccessible. I tried multiple screen readers. After logging in with the help of an IRA agent, I can navigate around and get basic information. But if I want to accomplish much of anything, I once again have to call an IRA agent. Any help you can give me at Quicken would be greatly appreciated. Thank you for alerting us to this, Kevin. I'm sorry to hear about Quicken, because years ago on another podcast I was doing, we did a series on Quicken, and it did seem to be accessible at the time. But of course, things change so quickly, and accessibility is very fickle. It can come and go, unfortunately. And this is one of the challenges that we face. So let's put it out there in terms of either this particular software or other financial aggregation packages that people have found that may be accessible. But we'll certainly make a note of this and see if we can establish some good communications with Quicken on this. So I appreciate you letting us know that you're having that issue. And we're concluding with our tech tip. The Access on Audience has come through again. We had an inquiry last week about accessible dishwashers. And Ronit, I do hope I'm pronouncing that correctly, in San Jose, says, "Hi, Jonathan, I'm really enjoying your podcast and all your demonstrations. I wanted to reply to the listener who was asking about accessible dishwashers. We recently got a new dishwasher and decided on the Bosch brand. Any of the dishwashers you pick from their line, except perhaps the lowest end, have the ability to be controlled with the Bosch mobile app. I am using an iPhone, and their app is very accessible. Once you turn on the remote option from the app itself, it allows you to select all options, all cycles, and all special features from the app. You can turn on the machine, set delay, turn off a cycle, and check to see how much time is left. You also get notifications as to when cycles are completed and when you need to add rinse aid. It's so accessible that we did not need to add any locator dots on the machine itself, although I did just put one on the power button in case of any connection errors. So far, in the last year of use, I haven't had any issues. I wish all home appliances were this accessible. Hope this helps." It does indeed. Thank you so much for that. That sounds very impressive. That concludes this episode of Access On, the technology podcast of the National Federation of the Blind. 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
2: "I Am Blind and a Genuine Horse Trader" by Dan Crawford. Dan Crawford is the only genuine horse trader I know, blind or sighted. Since most of you probably don't know any horse traders either, I thought you might like to hear his story. Here is how he tells it. "I was born in Garden Prairie, Illinois, in a farming community and raised on a dairy farm that my parents operated. I lost my left eye at the age of 5 and only had 10% vision in my right eye. I attended the Illinois Braille and Sight-Saving School in Jacksonville through my sophomore year, and I guess everybody at Jacksonville could have predicted my future. I used to slip away to the local stable and eventually got caught and got in trouble. So from then on, my future was definitely predictable. At the end of my sophomore year, I transferred to Belvedere High School, and it was during my junior and senior year of high school that I really started working horses. I was very fortunate in that my father was an excellent horseman and able to teach me a lot. I also associated with qualified horse people as well as excellent veterinarians and farriers. I never will forget the first horse that I trained for money. I was offered $35 a month to ride this horse, and back in those days, $35 was a lot of money, so I jumped at the chance. Believe me, I needed every dollar. From then on, horses started coming in for training on a regular basis, and between training horses, helping to milk cows, and going to school, I kept quite busy. After graduation, I still continued to train horses. By then, I'd upped my rate to $50 a month. Then the horses still continued to come in for training. I attended college for a while and worked horses on the side. Eventually, I upped my rate to $100 a month, and people still continued to send me horses. About this time, I incorporated a new aspect of the horse business. I started buying untrained horses and training them for resale. I found that I could make far more money than I could training them for their owners, and so I continued this practice. Then I took a factory job working for the Green Giant Canneries, but I still worked horses on the side. And it was about this time that some of my friends and I decided that we'd like to rodeo a little bit. We started roping and tying a little bit with Mom and Dad's dairy cows. Needless to say, this did not make my mother too happy. And about the same time, one of my friends got hold of a real outstanding bareback bronco. One of the times I had my pride hurt the most was when this bronc bucked me off, kicked me in the head, and knocked me out for 8 hours. Unfortunately, all of this was completely documented on color film. Well, enough about my rodeo days. I still continued to train horses. About this time, I realized that there was more money to be made in strictly buying and selling horses because there was far less chance of getting my bones broken. So I continued buying and selling horses. But this didn't put enough bread on the table. So I took a better factory job at Belvedere Products, where I worked as an upholsterer. Fortunately, the two jobs seemed to work quite well together. That is, for a few years. Eventually, the horse business got big enough that I had to give up the factory job. At this time, I might add that while I was working at Belvedere Products, I lost the remaining sight in my right eye. I was 27 years old, and I wondered if I'd still be able to continue the horse business. Somehow, I just knew I could. In some respects, it was easier continuing the business after I lost my sight than before. During the last couple of years of seeing, I found my sight was actually more of a hindrance. The strange thing was that all this time that I was buying, selling, and trading horses, I never thought of it as a career or anything to base a future on. Just something to while away time and keep myself busy. I was probably 30 years old before it dawned on me. Well, I'm probably born to be a horse trader and probably will be the rest of my life. And so I still continue buying and selling horses, but I also started buying and selling saddles and horse trailers. I found that the three seemed to work quite well together. And so I practiced this for a few years and traveled around the country having a good time. But in 1975, a big change came into my life. I met my wife-to-be, Sue, and we were married. At this time, we specialized in the Arabian horse. I will have to admit that I am just a little bit prejudiced toward the Arabian, although, in fairness, we have owned some outstanding quarter horses, Appaloosas, Thoroughbreds, Tennessee Walkers, and a few Morgans, as well as a few other breeds. But our business is basically geared around the Arabian. The next major change in our lives occurred in 1981. We moved away from Illinois and into Tennessee on a 20-acre farm near Estill Springs. Estill is located exactly halfway between Nashville and Chattanooga on Interstate 24. Our farm has four stock-filled ponds. We have in our ponds catfish, bass, and crappies, as well as a year-round spring-fed creek. So I thought perhaps when we moved to Tennessee that I might retire from the horse business, strictly relax and fish and have a good time. But as things will happen, they don't always work out that way. When I moved from Illinois, I sold every horse that we owned, but a good deal came along with some horses, and before I knew it, we were back in the horse business bigger than ever. We had to build a new barn to expand our facilities, and if all goes well, we hope to build a new house this year. It's about time. Sue deserves one. I often have people tell me they think it's just amazing the way I handle and get along with horses. And they wonder if I think other blind people could do the same thing. And my answer is immediate. Yes. If I were a young blind person and wanted to get into the horse business, there are ways in which I feel this could be accomplished. I would start buying and selling saddles and bridles and other related accessories. It would take approximately 6 months to a year to learn most of the horse equipment. But hopefully, this would be a way the beginner could start to meet competent and qualified horse people, and also a way for the beginner to start his or her education in becoming a genuine horse trader. To become a horse trader, it's a long, drawn-out process. It's just like going to college. It's going to take from 3 to 5 years to understand completely and learn the horse's anatomy and conformation, as well as various good and bad points about the horse, as well as studying up on pedigree. So that is why I think I would start handling horse-related accessories. This would bring in a source of income while learning the business. There is no reason why other blind people can't become genuine horse traders. The horse business is a multi-billion-dollar business, and 90 to 95% of the people who get into the business fail. Now, I know that may seem hard to believe. Let me assure you that it is true. Therefore, there is money to be made for the remaining 5%. So I say, if you are at all interested in becoming a horse trader, go for it.
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4: Graduating from the Colorado Center for the Blind means more than skills, by Jeremy Smith. A photo appears on the page, the caption, Jeremy Smith. From the editor, Jeremy Smith is a recent graduate of the Colorado Center for the Blind, CCB, one of the training centers affiliated with the National Federation of the Blind. At his graduation ceremony, he read a letter to his fellow students. He was generous in agreeing that it could be shared with me for possible publication and gracious in expanding upon the original piece when I asked him to give our readers more context. Here, then, is Jeremy's adapted version of the thoughts he shared with the CCB students and staff. I was possibly the most reluctant student to ever walk through the doors at 2233 West Shepherd Avenue. I knew when I left Kentucky for the Colorado Center for the Blind, CCB, on January 8, 2025, that the trip would be costly. It was. Since being in Colorado, I've parted from my longtime partner. The next time I set foot in my house, it will likely be to pack my things and leave forever. I loved that little house. What's more, I don't think I'll ever call Kentucky home again. My whole life I've tried to love a place that could never love me in return, not the way I needed. It's time to move on. I have retinitis pigmentosa. My eyesight has been vanishing bit by bit since I was 10 years old, though it wasn't until my early 40s when genetic testing finally provided a proper diagnosis. As a kid, what I needed was comfort, an honest explanation of what was happening to me and what it might mean for the future. I received none of this. What I had was a void, a mystery filled with every source of evil a vivid young imagination could produce. In short, I was deeply traumatized by the lack of emotional support. No one was there for me, and so I've spent my entire life feeling abandoned, believing my eyesight was something to hide. I've been exploring this terrain for years. I wrote a 259-page yet-to-be-published memoir on the many ways I struggled to adapt to my sight loss and what mental health professionals now recognize as classic symptoms of complex post-traumatic stress disorder, CPTSD. Searching for the answers I needed early in life, I became a therapist. Today, as a middle-aged man, I still seek safety. I still lose myself in the swirl of stress and all those false gods, the things I thought would bring me peace, validation, and a sense of security. Accomplishment will not do this. Logic and reason, intellect and competence, our presentation to the world will not do this. Until the self is healed, not even the love of a partner or children will overcome the trauma that dictates our response to everyday events. I'm not in the habit of making big blanket statements about the human condition, but I stand by this one both personally and professionally. Our highest human potential cannot be realized while this type of wound goes untreated. As a CCB graduate, I have hard skills now, useful, tangible ways of getting around and taking care of business, cane skills, mass transit, braille, access technology, screen readers, and AI. Hell, I'm even in better shape, and I was never not in shape. But these are not what I value most about my time in Colorado. In the decades it has taken for my sight to disappear, my confidence went with it, believing in me, trusting myself. All the ways we might think well of ourselves leaked and flowed away like a punctured water balloon. The person I wanted to be drifted out of sight long ago. But since being in Colorado, I have taken on a mission. Restore the man I've believed I could be. I did my own counseling to heal that original wound, to purge my central nervous system of the 380,000 volts that have lived in me, wild and unpredictable. Like downed power lines, my emotions have been dysregulated and reactive, thrashing this way and that with every new trigger. The slightest sign of danger would send sparks flying, my mouth spitting 1,000 burning embers, ready to create more destruction. Since I was a little kid, my body has been poised for a fight. I have no fight response. I advance. I fight. I know this effort has no end. I will be doing this work for as long as I walk this earth. But I've come a long way. Hands in my pockets now, I've finally taken off the gloves I've used to punch my way through the world. Bless you, Colorado, for realizing that ketamine is more than just an escape from reality. It's also a tool, medicine to reset and rediscover our truest self. To oversimplify the process, ketamine and other psychedelic medicines allow for greater neuroplasticity, which refers to the brain's ability to forge new connections and break free of long-standing patterns of thought. This change in me, brought forth from my own hard work, from conversations with professionals and trusted friends, and through a fundamental reprogramming of my brain, has coincided with rediscovering the power of community. I have known what it's like to be in community over the years. In college, I belonged to a group of good deed doers called Students for Appalachia, idealistic young people who fought hard for social justice, for kids in our small town, and for the health of this planet. That community in many ways made me thoughtful. It made me feel like I was part of something, less alone in the world. Community shaped and molded me, but it has been years since I felt at home among a group of people like me. As much as I learned from individual instructors, my primary teacher at CCB was the community. From a spunky 18-year-old, I learned to be truly brave, to go and keep going. To the outside observer, my friend Zoe has no fear. Getting lost is a gift, a chance to find yourself. For Zoe, riding the rails to some remote corner of the Denver Metro means pushing boundaries. It is the exercise of their freedom. For too many blind people, our boundaries are the four walls we live within. Without skills, without the capacity to manage our anxiety, there is no world outside. Zoe reminds me that opportunity is the adventure. To be able to go and do is not a chore. It's not something else to be angry about. Outside is where the light is. I want to absorb that sun on my face, to fill my heart with it. At CCB, we generally travel in packs, our travel groups consisting of an instructor and one or two of your classmates. From my travel bros, I learned that the journey will rarely be easy. There are no straight lines when you're blind. You'll hit every obstacle. Trees, poles, jagged road signs. You might fall down escalators going the wrong direction or cross the street diagonally, very bad. But you can still arrive where you want to go. In this, the middle stage of my life, I've learned to ask for help, to feel no shame, to cry more freely, and to be open, to know that the less desirable parts of me do not spoil the whole. I've learned what people can survive, and how positive it is possible to remain. So many of the staff and students at CCB face challenges beyond the loss of their sight. They do so with a grace and poise I can only aspire to. To those who avoid the bitterness and resentment, to you who refuse to hate the sighted world, you are bigger and better for it. We ask the world for grace and patience. We must give the same in return. It is, after all, human nature to take for granted our blessings. To those who wonder if an independence training program like the one at CCB is right for you, my answer is, maybe. Are you prepared to seize this opportunity? I'm old enough to know that life only affords us so many opportunities to be part of something magical. No one gets a second chance to do something as special as CCB. There is love and belonging to be found here. Though freely offered, it must be earned. Few things are handed to you at CCB. Not everyone will become a close friend. Participants don't just come from all over the world, but we also come from a million varied situations. We cross the lifespan, socioeconomic status, education, life experience, and identities. But blindness is the great equalizer. To each and every person who dares to accept this mission, anyone who comes to be part of this community and to do this hard work, you have my utmost respect. Completing the 9-month program at CCB is the hardest work any of us will ever do. Every obstacle you've ever faced will return to taunt you. Fear and mistrust, all your anger and anxiety, will be thrown in front of you like 100 sandwich boards on Main Street. Whack everyone with your white cane if you have to, and keep moving. Remember the words of a very wise old puppet. Fear is the path to the dark side. Only you can stop that momentum. There are many debates that take place at CCB about the virtues of a guide dog, on how to communicate and educate a sighted world that often doesn't understand our needs, or how to offer support. A portion of every day called philosophy is devoted to exploring what it means to live inside this blind wrapper. One such debate is about how we prove our capability to a world that believes we are fundamentally diminished. I return over and over again to this question, and for me it has one answer. We prove what we are capable of by being part of the world, by defiantly engaging, by asking for, or if necessary, demanding space. We must be visible, whether through our advocacy or simply using the bus to commute back and forth to work. Being seen confidently living our lives is essentially shouting a message of freedom from the rooftops. When you graduate from CCB, the parting gift each of us is given is a bell. They call it the Bell of Freedom. The message long expressed at CCB is that when one blind person moves through the world with greater freedom, that act helps to liberate the rest of us. Implied in that sentiment is a responsibility to one another. I, for one, appreciate that message. As a blind community, particularly one that is well-trained, we must continue to use our skills. We must carry the torch until the next generation of bell ringers leaves with the tools they need to take charge. To everyone I have encountered along the way at CCB, all of you queens and kings of West Shepherd Avenue, I say thank you. Trade nothing for knowing who you are, for knowing and showing that to the world. Each and every one of us deserves to be seen, heard, and valued. Do this hard work, then go share your light with the world.
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4: United States Department of Justice sues Uber for $125 million by Chris Danielson. A photo appears on the page, the caption, Chris Danielson. On October 15, 2024, members of the National Federation of the Blind and our allies protested denials of rideshare service to guide dog users and other blind and deafblind people in front of both Uber and Lyft's headquarters facilities in San Francisco. There have been significant developments since then, including the rollout by both companies of features allowing guide dog or service animal users to voluntarily self-identify to facilitate a more streamlined reporting and follow-up process. At the same time, Federationists have continued to report violations not only to the companies, but to the U.S. Department of Justice, DOJ, Civil Rights Division. The reports to the Justice Department have now borne fruit. On September 11, 2025, DOJ filed a lawsuit in the United States District Court for the Northern District of California against Uber under Title III of the Americans with Disabilities Act, ADA. The complaint focuses on the denial of rides to blind and deafblind people who use guide dogs and extends to other service dog users and wheelchair users. DOJ says that it brings the action based on reasonable cause determinations that Uber has engaged in a pattern or practice of discrimination against people with disabilities, and that a person or group of persons has been discriminated against, and that Uber's discrimination raises an issue of general public importance. The lawsuit seeks court orders to stop the discrimination and $125 million in compensatory damages for individuals who have reported discrimination, as well as civil penalties of up to $100,000 per violation. The 90-plus page complaint is sweeping, and many of its details are distressing to read. It describes how Uber and its drivers have routinely refused service, imposed illegal surcharges and cleaning fees, and failed to modify policies that would accommodate riders' disabilities. It alleges that Uber knew of these problems but failed to take preventive measures such as adequately training drivers, monitoring compliance, or providing meaningful relief to those harmed. It cites instances where there is evidence that drivers remained on Uber's platform even after flagrantly violating riders' rights. The DOJ details many harrowing incidents. Blind riders like Michael May and Ryan Dorr faced repeated denials after informing drivers they traveled with guide dogs, causing anxiety and missed appointments. Deafblind rider Valerie Hyatt endured drivers calling her service animal filthy and deliberately engaging in intimidating and frightening behaviors, such as taking detours, making unnecessary and unplanned stops, playing loud music, and accusing her of lying about her disabilities. After being denied multiple rides and missing his flight, veteran Jason Ludwig, who uses a service dog to help with his walking, balance, and daily tasks, had to endure a 16-hour drive in a rental car, which aggravated his chronic back pain to the point where he could not stand or walk when he arrived home and had to remain in bed and miss work for 5 days. Despite the considerable expense of the missed flight and rental car, Uber's insulting solution was to offer Mr. Ludwig a $15 ride credit. Wheelchair users like a 7-year-old boy identified as J.E. and medical physicist Kingsley Joseph repeatedly experienced drivers refusing to transport them because the drivers claimed they could not stow a collapsible wheelchair in their vehicles, even in cases where the vehicle was obviously large enough. J.E.'s mother noted that these experiences, as well as insensitive and intrusive questions from drivers, caused her son to have more depression and anxiety about his disability and to become reluctant to travel. Riders with inflexible prosthetic limbs, like Elizabeth Lawrence, were denied the simple accommodation of sitting in the front seat for more legroom. The complaint further alleges that Uber discouraged complaints by limiting account credits for riders who repeatedly faced discrimination and subsequently sought refunds. It also alleges that Uber failed to share the outcomes of investigations, leaving victims without recourse and allowing violating drivers to continue operating. It notes the rollout of the self-identification feature, which it says occurred after Uber was notified of the DOJ investigation leading to this enforcement action, but alleges that this has had little to no effect on denials. Persistence and patience pay off. This lawsuit is the culmination of years of effort by the National Federation of the Blind to spur DOJ action. Our long quest for justice is the reason that President Mark Riccobono and our national leadership requested that riders report discrimination to DOJ, as well as through our rideshare survey, and to Uber and Lyft directly. We know that reporting can be tedious and time-consuming, especially considering that discrimination persists, but we now know for sure that DOJ is listening and accumulating evidence to take Uber to court. The lawsuit represents our collective effort, but our government can bring pressure to bear on Uber that simply was not available to any individual or even to the Federation as an organizational plaintiff. $125 million is a substantial number, and it is undoubtedly focusing Uber's attention and drawing the notice of Lyft and other rideshare providers as well. Pursuant to its specific powers under the ADA, DOJ is also seeking a civil penalty of $50,000 for a first violation and $100,000 for each subsequent violation to vindicate the public interest in eliminating disability discrimination. To reduce the possible civil penalties, Uber needs to show that it has made or is making good faith efforts to end the discrimination. Money aside, it is in Uber's interest to take much more aggressive action than it has so far to finally stop the denials. A call to ongoing action. This historic lawsuit underscores the essential role the National Federation of the Blind has played, and will continue to play, in the fight for equal access to transportation. By organizing protests, documenting violations, and urging members to report discrimination to DOJ, we helped to build an extensive record that made this enforcement action possible. But our work does not end here. We will closely monitor the progress of this case, push for meaningful remedies beyond monetary damages, and continue to hold Uber, Lyft, and all transportation providers accountable. Together, we will not only ensure compliance with the law, but also secure the dignity, independence, and full participation that blind, deafblind, and disabled riders demand and deserve.
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4: Breaking the Ceiling for Blind Actors by Gary Wunder. As you can tell from the table of contents, a number of articles in this issue deal with blind performers and how little visibility we have on television and in the movies. When blind people are featured, too often our characters do not represent life as we know it.

0: is but one example of how difficult it is to make this determination and how broadly to apply it. Should blind people be cast in roles in which the characters are blind? Should blind people appear on screen more than they do, given the percentage of the population we represent? I suggest that the answer to both of these questions is yes. Can blind people act in roles in which the character has sight? This is a harder question and one that leads to so many others that it could certainly merit an article of its own. It is our hope to run an article later this year which represents the views of the National Federation of the Blind Performing Arts Division on these and other issues. For now, here is what two mainstream magazines and a blind performer have to say about the issue of people with disabilities in movies and on television. After you have had time to think about the opinions expressed here, share how you feel with the readers of the Braille Monitor. Collectively, let's figure out how to meet yet another challenge and the strategies we will use in doing it.
1: Letting the world know that blindness is not the characteristic that holds us back. We're NFBRN, the National Federation of the Blind Radio Network.
2: Remarks by the Kenneth Jernigan Scholarship recipient for 2022. A photo appears on the page, the caption, Colin Wong.
3: Thank you so much for this tremendous honor. I am very blessed to be able to represent the scholarship class of 2022. Each of these individuals also deserve this prestigious award, and I am grateful to be here and accept this award today. I want to start off by thanking President Mark Riccobono, the National Board of Directors, the sponsors that made this possible, Kate Mendez, the Scholarship Committee, and all the support that they have provided in making this scholarship a reality. There are a couple individuals that I want to make sure I thank because without their support and their ability to listen to all of my frustrations in this journey we call life, this PhD would not be possible. I want to start off by thanking Ashley Moon, Sean Calloway, Marcy Carpenter, Marco Carranza, and Dr. Edward Bell. Most importantly, I want to thank my beautiful wife, Destiny Wong. Next week, we will have been together for 9 years. In this journey, as I'm sure we all have done, I have stumbled and I have made mistakes. And without her support and her love and her dedication, I would have definitely fallen, but she has picked me back up every single time. While I have not met Dr. Kenneth Jernigan personally, his influence on me cannot be understated. It is an honor, and I am humbled to accept an award in his name. His influence in my life has not only influenced my professional career, but also my personal career. I started going to Louisiana Tech University, the Louisiana Center for the Blind, and I serve on the National Blindness Professional Certification Board, each of whom involve the structured discovery methodology that Dr. Jernigan created. Without his influence in the area of adult rehabilitation and blindness, I can honestly say I would not have a career or a passion in order to shape the next generation of blind individuals. I also want to note the impact that the National Federation of the Blind has on me. Dr. Kenneth Jernigan said that there has to be a day after civil rights, and that's the most powerful gift that the Federation has given me, an opportunity for dreaming and looking towards the future. It's so easy to focus on the present and the challenges that we have to overcome, but it's a lot easier when we know what the future has to hold. And I cannot thank the Federation for the expectations that they have instilled in me and the opportunities that they have provided. The Federation is a place of support. It's a place of love, hope, and determination. The Federation has given me so much more than I have been able to give to it. Today, it has given me an educational opportunity. Collectively, it has given all of us standing on this stage a future. For that, I am eternally grateful. Thank you so much, and let's go build the National Federation of the Blind.

0: 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NFBRN, the National Federation of the Blind Radio Network.
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2: Hello and welcome to the Nation's Blind Podcast. I am Melissa Riccobono and I am here with not one, not two, but three other fantastic people today. First of all, let's get the co-host in. Hello, co-host. Why don't you introduce yourself?
3: Ahuah. My name is Anil Lewis. I'm glad to be here, Melissa.
2: I'm glad that you're here, Anil.
3: I'm loving this topic we're going to discuss today.
2: I'm excited about this topic. Which one of the lovely ladies would you like to introduce?
3: Let's go alphabetically.
2: Okay.
3: Let's go with Danielle McCann.
2: Hello, Danielle. How are you?
4: Hello. I'm great. How are y'all?
2: Doing well.
3: Now, you're going to introduce our second guest?
2: So our other lovely lady is Nikki Jackson. Hello, Nikki. How are you?
5: Hi, you all. I'm doing well. How are you both?
2: Doing great.
3: Yeah.
2: Well, you know, we are talking about some things, not really about beauty, I guess, but we are talking about representation, certainly, and pop culture and media and how blind people are and have been represented. And so we're going to start out more broadly with TV shows, movies, things that people want to talk about blind people being represented. And then we're going to go into the cool topic of blind Barbie.
3: Oh, yeah.
2: Blind Barbie, yay or nay?
3: Great topic.
2: Or both. And so I think I'm very excited about this. And so, Anil, I know you had a movie you wanted to talk about. So why don't we start with yours?
3: Oh, yeah. That's how I wanted to start on the top. My hoo-ah. I love that. My blind movie is Sin of a Woman with Al Pacino. He's just a phenomenal actor. And I know there's positives and negatives about it, but just the framework is a retired military guy who goes blind. And I forget whether it's his grandson or just a stranger, young kid who's a student who needs to get some community service for what he did, meets this blind retired military official. And I just love the fact that he's very adamant about demanding that he be treated in a certain way, meaning Al Pacino, the blind guy. And it wasn't, you know, the pity. And when the young man tried to express a little bit of pity or whatever, you know, it really was met with a more direct positive identity of who he was, even though he was still really struggling with his blindness. It's a really complicated, in my opinion, movie if you really evaluate the emotions and that kind of thing. But it's a really wonderful ending, which I won't spoil for you. But that was the one that first came to mind. There were many others, but that was the one that came to mind.
2: Now, two things about that movie. Is that where he calls Jack Daniels John Daniels because they're such good friends? Is that the movie?
3: It may be. I haven't seen it in a very long time. And I could see that happening, yes.
2: I just got this flicker because it's been a very long time for me as well. And I do remember, and I love what you said, Anil, about it being complicated because blindness is and can be complicated, right? It's not generally you go blind or you're born blind and you're all happy or you're all miserable. I mean, I think there's a process that we all go through, and especially if you go blind later in life and we're very used to being in charge and powerful and using your vision a lot. I mean, being in the military, that's kind of all about, in some ways, good or bad, what you can see or looking out for your guys or your women.
3: Definitely establish an identity based on all of that. Yeah, absolutely.
2: Yeah. And so I get that. But the thing that did drive me nuts when I did see the movie and I just rolled my eyes was there is, of course, a scene. And there's another movie called Sneakers, which is about a blind guy that helps detectives.
3: The little tech guy. Yeah. The blind guy was really tech.
2: But both of those movies, they have to have a scene where the blind person's driving the car.
3: Yeah.
2: And that just sort of, I was like, really? Did you have to go there? All the things you could have them do.
3: I love it.
2: Really? And I know you liked it. I don't.
3: Yeah. Because I mean, I know a lot, I have a lot of blind friends. That's their big thing. They've driven. They've had that little sighted, you know, co-pilot and that kind of thing. But I look at it this way, Melissa. These movies prophesied blind people driving. And well, look where we are. Look,
2: see? True. Okay. Okay. That's fair. Nikki, how about you?
3: Oh, you want to go to Nikki? Okay.
2: I'm going to Nikki. You know, okay. What about you? What is your movie that you want to talk about, or TV show, or do you have a couple? Lay it on us.
5: Well, first of all, let me just say I am one of those blind people who had the opportunity to drive. So I had my sighted co-pilot. Okay. Next to me was my cousin who said, get in the car. We're going for a drive. And I was, who was I to say, no, we're not. Like, no, I'm going to
2: drive. Okay. Here's the deal quickly. I have also driven. I didn't drive like in some high stakes. I mean, I think the sneakers was like they were trying to escape and the blind guy is driving. And I can't remember, son of a woman, but it seems like.
3: Well, the blind guy was driving to the rescue.
2: Oh, to the rescue. Was that what it was?
3: That's right.
2: And then like, son of a woman, wasn't he driving really fast?
3: Yes.
2: That's the part that I'm like, I mean, I drove too, but it was in a parking lot or was on a country road. Like there was no speed really involved. But anyway, go ahead. Go ahead, Nikki. Sorry, I digress.
5: No problem. So the movie that I want to talk about briefly is the 2016 film, My Blind Brother, and it is a comedy. And it's pretty awful in a good way, right? Like it's all of the negative stereotypes about a blind person that you could possibly think of. But really shortly, like a short synopsis of the movie, there are these two brothers. The youngest is the blind brother, and the younger brother went blind early in their childhood due to negligence of the older brother. And so everyone in the town now treats the younger brother like he is a saint, right? He can do no wrong. And I mean, this guy is pretty terrible and he treats people pretty horribly, but people revere him as like this amazing person. And so I won't give any spoilers, but I will say that the younger brother is on a mission to complete this triathlon and he wants to swim across. Part of that is swimming across this huge lake in the town and he wants his brother to help him. And so the story really reflects their relationship and how they kind of go through the ebbs and flows of being brothers, but also to how, you know, how people kind of have these low expectations of the younger brother only for the reason of him being blind, right? Like he's revered for really doing nothing great just because he's just held up to high regard because of his blindness.
3: That's interesting. It speaks to that whole sibling dynamic, you know, and I've seen some where the siblings, you know, hold their blind sibling accountable and really advocate to the parents to make sure their blind sibling is treated the same. But then I also see other situations where the blind sibling, like you said, has just been deemed amazing.
5: Yes.
3: For really doing nothing. Yeah.
5: Yeah. And it's horrible because the older brother, right, like he has been pretty much put down his whole life just for the fact of like everyone else revering his brother for just being blind.
3: Out of the guilt.
5: Yeah, out of the guilt, exactly. So,
3: wow.
5: Yeah.
3: I haven't seen that. I'll have to check that one out.
5: It's a really good movie, honestly. It's pretty funny. I mean, just, you know, as long as you're not sensitive to the stereotypes.
3: that's part of it, evaluating how the blindness representation is the whole key.
2: Well, and I mean, I guess if it's a comedy, like if that's kind of the premise, I might be able to give some of those stereotypes a pass. Like that's really good kind of knowing what I'm getting into. That would help me because otherwise I might just get in and not finish it. So
3: The hard part about that too, though, Melissa, and I'm glad you brought that up, is where do we draw that line? I guess it's really based on the individual, because sometimes, you know, the humor is there, but sometimes people don't recognize that it's just humor. They really associate that's really what it is. I remember the Saturday Night Live thing when Governor Patterson was doing that whole piece that we got up in arms about that. So it is interesting to see where do you get the mainstream public to understand that this is just a joke. This is not a blind reality kind of thing.
2: Right. And that's really hard when the expectations are so low to begin with.
3: Exactly.
2: I mean, I remember there's an episode of Becker that my father-in-law used to bring up every so often where there's a blind guy in the show Becker and they were waiting for some barbecue to start and the blind guy had eaten like chips and dip and he'd spilled so much on his shirt that the people kept like scooping dip off his shirt with their own chips while they were waiting.
3: Wow.
5: Oh, wow.
2: And my father-in-law was like, oh, that was just hilarious. And Mark and I both were just sort of like, and then my father-in-law said, well, that's just comedy. Not every Italian is a mafioso or whatever. And we're like, but it's tough, really tough.
3: A lot of people don't interpret that as humor. They interpret that, we've got to get the biblet for the blind guy. But that's another podcast. How about you, Danielle? Did you have one?
4: I do. And I just have a really quick thought on that. So I think the conversation has to progress to where we can differentiate comedy to reality. And unfortunately, I don't think society is there yet with blindness. I think society is still like, well, of course the blind person would have an inch thick slab of dip on their shirt, right? Like that's a normal thing. So I think just society has not gotten there to where we can discern what's supposed to be funny and what's a reality for blind people.
3: So do you think it's an opportunity then for a learning moment? Well, I guess not necessarily, because every person who sees that is not going to have access to a blind person who has that independent perspective. Yeah.
4: Yeah.
3: And then even more so, it's like they think that sighted people don't end up spilling dip.
4: Yeah.
3: You know? Yeah. It's really interesting.
4: So I have a show. So
3: what do you have for us?
4: Not a movie, but I have to tip my hat to the Golden Girls, because...
2: Thank you for being a friend.
3: Thank you for being a friend.
4: Great show. So the Golden Girls, I think, dealt with a lot of issues that were progressive for the 80s, the late 80s, early 90s when the show was on. So things like HIV and homosexuality, racism, that kind of thing. But my favorite Golden Girls episode is when Rose's sister Lily is on the show, and she has recently become blind, and she comes to visit, and she has mishaps that people without training, or, you know, people who are just getting used to being blind have. So she starts a fire on the stove, or she spills water, that kind of thing. I think it's okay to give a spoiler on this one. Tell me if not.
2: I think it's fine.
4: Okay. Yeah. So she ends up asking Rose to please come back to Chicago and live with her because she can't do it on her own. And Rose and the other in her squad, the other Golden Girls, are like, no, you have to get training. You have to go get some skills. And so that was such a progressive idea then. I think it still has a lot of merit now. And so by the end of the episode, Lily has gone to training and she comes back with a guide dog. And she's like, I can do it on my own. And with her dog's name is Becky. I remember that really specifically. She's like, well, Becky and I can do it. And so she has this confidence. And so just that's my thing.
3: Very nice. Very nice.
2: That's a really, really nice one. Gosh, where do I go? Because I just keep thinking of more and more and more and more and more.
3: Mm-hmm. You owe us one, Melissa.
2: I do. I think I will do one of my favorites, which I actually think it has some oddities. But for the time, I think it was pretty gosh darn well done. And it also has one of my favorite actors, Sidney Poitier. I think he is an amazing guy.
3: Agreed.
2: This is probably, I'm guessing, like 1968 or so. And the movie is called Patch of Blue. It is about this woman named Selena who goes to the park. Her father, I think, takes her to the park every day and she does her beadwork in the park so she can get fresh air. And Sidney Poitier comes along and befriends her and helps her learn about her environment, her surroundings. Like, she didn't even realize there was a bathroom close by, and he helps her. Now, the way he helps her is like having her count steps, which I wish he'd put a cane in her hand. But again, her parents, it might even be aunt and uncle. I can't remember if they're even her parents, but whoever she lives with are very, very overprotective. Mm-hmm. And I don't know, spoiler alert or not, but I do. It does have a great ending. And I mean, it kind of goes through the blindness, but also a little bit of race, because Selena is white and obviously Sidney Poitier is black. So they're a mixed race couple. And it's for the time. I think it's very well done and definitely a movie that I keep thinking I'd like to see again because it has been many years since I've seen it.
3: Yeah. And I think the point you make about him teaching her how to count steps is really at a space where he's not a certified O&M instructor, right? But he's coming at it from a perspective of he wants her to still be as independent as possible.
2: Yes.
3: So in his limited knowledge of what's acceptable or possible,
2: right,
3: counting steps, you know, sounded like a reasonable way. At least it empowered her to kind of be
2: right,
3: more independent. Yeah.
2: And he believed in her. I mean, that was the thing. Mm-hmm. Nobody else did. And even like, you know, there's a great scene at first where they're meeting and he says, what's your name? She says, Selena, because that's how her parents always said it. And he's like, say it again. And she says, Selena. And he said, oh, Selena. That's a beautiful name. Like, he just gives her kind of a whole new way of looking at the world and believes that she can be more independent and that she has a lot to give, that her beadwork is beautiful, but she can do more beyond just that beadwork. Mm-hmm. So it's a very good movie.
3: Sidney Poitier is He's an amazing actor. He's so suave. I just wish I could be suave and sophisticated as a Sidney Poitier. Yeah.
2: But, you know, all of these have one thing in common. They're all sighted people playing the blind people. I think the only one that I know where that's flipped on its head is All the Light We Cannot See that just came out. And that is two blind people are the actresses, and neither one had acted professionally before. Huh. And they won all sorts of awards. And I have not seen that or read the book. So I don't know anybody that has any thoughts about that. I was really excited to see the blind representation, not just with the blind people being cast, but like there were blind advisors, I think, as well. And obviously they had to do some things because it was in the novel and it is back in the 40s, World War II, I think, right? Yeah. And so things were different, you know, kind of back in the day. But they also had a bunch of blind people that describe it with descriptive video. And I think a blind person voices the descriptive video. So it's a really cool project all the way around. Anybody seen it?
3: I remember all the social media around it, but I never took the opportunity to watch it. But based on this topic, it's just going to encourage me. Well, it's already encouraged me that I'm going to, maybe that's this weekend.
4: There you go. You can binge it.
2: Yeah.
5: So. Yeah, I was going to say, I haven't seen it either, but it is on my list along with many other shows to catch up on. So
2: isn't that the truth? My list just keeps getting longer.
3: What a great opportunity to encourage our listeners. Before we even get a chance to comment on it, you guys can write us and tell us what your thoughts are about it.
2: Oh, I love that idea. That is a great idea.
3: And we'll let you know if you were right. No, I'm kidding.
4: No. I actually did see the mini series and it was done really well. And it was kind of cool because my husband, Brian, is not one to like watch the kind of shows that I like. And it actually got him interested because he's like, that was done right. And it's like, because a blind person did that, you know, like it's great. And then also, I just wanted to mention there is the movie See For Me that came out. I believe it's on Apple TV, but that one had a blind protagonist as well. And what I loved with all caps about that movie is that the blind person was not made into a saint. The blind person is kind of shifty, shady, and I love that.
3: That is nice. And it's played by a blind person?
4: Yes.
2: Oh, is it? Oh, wow.
5: Oh, that's cool.
3: It's so interesting that you say they were a little bit shady, because I know that one of the things, this is totally a non sequitur, that gave me comfort when I went blind is I read a story about a blind guy who was robbing a bank. And I said, well, you know, if blind people can still be felons, I guess I'm going to be all right.
2: No, it's true. It is true. Yeah. And I mean, I think that's the point, right? Because so often blind characters are either the saints, or they are the ones to be pitied above all else, or they are the ones with the superpowers, super hearing, super touch, super senses of some kind.
4: Or they get their sight back.
2: Oh, yes. Or they get their sight back. And so I think it's great to have all the different representations, but I think when you come across really good ones, I do know there was a show called Early Edition. And a girl on that show is blind. And I think from what I saw, I didn't see every single episode, but from what I saw, I think she owned a restaurant and she had a guide dog. Her name was Marissa. And she wasn't like a main character, but she certainly had a fairly large role in the show. And I think she was done pretty well. I don't think she was played by a blind person, but I do think that overall she was portrayed pretty well.
4: There's also the Netflix series called You. So that is a super scary serial killer show.
2: Whoa.
4: But there is a blind person who plays a minor character. The actor is blind and he plays a minor character. And what's cool about that is that he plays, so without giving too much away, it ends up that a sighted parent needs to give up their child. And above all, the sighted person trusts the blind man to raise the child. So I thought that was cool.
3: Oh, wow.
5: Love that.
2: That's amazing.
3: As a single blind dad, there you go. Blind dad power. How about that? It's interesting because a lot of these are relatively new, but I remember Little House on the Prairie. Yeah. They had the little blind scene, the If You See What I Hear movie. You know, a whole lot of this stuff is out there, you know, but it's all about identity, right? And how you see yourself as a blind person. I think recently the release of the blind Barbie doll is really reflective of kind of how the blind identity is kind of permeating into even, you know, the space of toys, which I thought was pretty amazing. And the overall social media frenzy around that was pretty interesting.
2: So, yeah, the social media stuff was super interesting. And we actually have some comments that I'm going to read, but you're going to have to wait for them. We're going to stop for just a minute and give you this break for an ad.
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2: All right, we're back. Thank you so much for sticking with us through that ad here on the Nation's Blind Podcast. And Anil, you were talking about Blind Barbie. We asked our followers on social media how they felt about the way blind people are portrayed in the media and in popular culture, and whether they thought that Blind Barbie was a positive representation. And here are a few responses. Sierra from Louisiana said, yes, Blind Barbie is wonderful, and I think it's a great start. I'm hoping that we continue to have more blind and other disabled dolls to follow, because like Barbie herself, we are all not the same. We look different. We have different styles, different hair colors, etc.
3: That's a good point.
2: Yeah. So I'm hoping that any other blind and disabled dolls slash toys that follow expand on the diversity of blind and the blind and disability community. As for us being representative incorrectly, don't even get me started on that. And she goes on, she's a performer, so she wants to see more representation by actual blind actors. Louise from Vermont said, I think it was wonderful of them to make a blind Barbie. I do not feel disrespected by the impression that she made. In fact, I was encouraged. This doll shows individual taste. She was not pigeonholed into a certain way of looking or being. I don't know if I agree. But anyway, we'll talk about that in a minute.
3: Yeah.
2: Yes, she had sunglasses, but she could push them up on her head or take them off as she wanted. She had a white cane, and yet she wore very fashionable clothes with super high heels. Good for the image that was portrayed. So often we are portrayed as something to park in the corner of the room at your party, as I often am. Oh, that's sad. I'm sorry to hear that. People are partying out in the kitchen while I am placed in the comfortable chair in the living room, lost and forgotten. And that's, I'm sorry about that, Louise. That is, you know, that does happen. That certainly does happen. So we're going to go to Karen from Maryland. I know Karen from Maryland. She said, I think it's complicated. Aren't many things. Blind Barbie herself is okay. She's not everything I would have maybe wanted in a blind Barbie, but she's okay, and she meant a lot to a lot of people. However, I think the marketing around her was not great. I definitely do agree with that. It was a pretty big miss on Mattel's part, and I think it would have been better if they had worked with an organization that is led by and made up of blind people. When you look at media representation in general, the more blind people that are involved in the actual creation of the product or project, the better representation. That's not always the case, absolutely, but it is a pretty good rule of thumb, it seems to me. Yeah, I do agree with that. And lastly, Briley from Minnesota said, the real problem is underrepresentation overall. Because of this, I think people were expecting one doll to fully represent every blind person, which is impossible.
3: Very good point.
2: I'm a proud and lifelong NFB member and believe in what we do and represent. I also realize that not every blind person feels represented by us. I wish that were different, but that is reality. I saw Blind Barbie and I thought she was great. She didn't use an NFB cane, which leaves room for other accessories in the future.
3: Nice.
2: But it is a long cane. And her overall aesthetic is great. When there is not multiple representation of a demographic in the media, then there's not going to be in products like this either. We can say this is great and we'd love more in the future. Both things can be true. So very good point. So Nikki and Danielle, you both have blind Barbies in your possession. Anil, do you have a blind Barbie?
3: No, I'm waiting on blind Ken.
2: Oh, okay. That's a good idea. That's a great idea. But, you know, Nikki or Danielle, I don't know who wants to go first, but I'd love to hear your thoughts about blind Barbie, because I certainly have some, but I'd love to hear yours first.
5: So initially, I was indifferent about blind Barbie. You know, I would have to agree with Karen's comments around marketing. I think that the ball was dropped a bit with the marketing, and I think initially that's what threw me off, especially around some of the language that was used to promote the doll. They were saying things like, you know, like the clothing is Velcro because children who are visually impaired have trouble, you know, removing the clothing, when that's not the case. Most Barbie doll clothing have Velcro because kids are little and they have little hands, right? Like, and they need the Velcro to take off and put on the clothing. It has nothing to do with the child being blind. So
3: Barbie had Velcro clothes before blind Barbie?
5: Yes.
3: Oh, wow. And then they tried to, wow. Yeah, that's crazy.
5: So you can see how, like, you're reading some of the language around the marketing, and it's really frustrating because here they're putting out somewhat of these low expectations around, like, the capabilities of blind children. However, after I sat with blind Barbie for a while and had some really, I think, meaningful discourse on social media about blind Barbie, and then also got to hear from folks who are blind who, you know, helped to kind of like shape what blind Barbie looked like and her aesthetic and the cane that was selected. Like, I kind of moved over to the other side of like, well, more from moving from indifferent to like, hey, maybe this isn't so bad. And I think and this is a full vulnerability moment, right? Back to the marketing piece. One of the ways that they described Barbie's eyes, right? Like, when they were giving the description of Barbie, was like her eyes look upward and outward. And for some reason, initially, that bothered me to my core. I could not figure out why. And someone ended up hitting the nail on the head when they said, well, hey, I'm okay with that because I'm a blind person and these are how my eyes look. And I'm glad that representation is out there because all of our eyes don't look the same. And I had to really check some of this like internalized ableism around like myself and say like, wow, like, yeah, my eyes do look different. And guess what? If a doll is representing that, that's okay because that's how we show up in the world. And I think it's okay when we're like wanting children, right, to like, or people just to understand like blindness is a spectrum and we all show up in the world differently. So I really started to move into a direction of accepting blind Barbie. And once I actually purchased mine, I was sold. I was like, okay, she's adorable.
3: Oh,
5: and
3: wow.
5: I love her. And, you know, like, I have to get over myself and out of my own feelings, because ultimately this was for children, right? Like this is something that...
3: And it's for the children in all of us. Yeah.
5: And yes, it is. And I had to like get out of like being an adult and being a stuck in the mud and tap into that inner child and say, you know, I would have appreciated this as a child. I would have loved this. And let me just say really quickly, I bought blind Barbie and I also bought other Barbies because then I got obsessed. And I said, you know what? We talk about like underrepresentation, which Briley mentioned that in her comment. And so I took blind Barbie's cane and I got a Barbie that I thought represented who I was, who spoke to more of my identity. And I gave that Barbie the cane and said, now you are blind Barbie.
3: There you go.
5: With your afro.
3: Nice.
5: And your, and yes, like this, I said, this is me. This is who I am. So I feel like you can take the accessories, especially if they start to create some more, which I hope they do, and apply that to any Barbie. And Barbie can then represent you know, a broader spectrum of blind people across the board. It can be more diverse.
3: So we need some NFB Barbie canes in our independence market. We need
5: yes! that.
2: Oh my gosh. And like a Barbie guide dog and
5: a note taker,
2: like, braille display. Little computer. Wow. Well, I mean, a computer, you know, they probably have those. But, you know, I love this idea. I thought for our museum gift shop back, you know, eventually. But our market could start it now. That's a great idea.
3: I'm sorry, Sean.
2: Everybody's going to be calling. Where's the Barbie cane? I heard it on the Nation's Blind Podcast. That's how rumors get started, boys and girls. Let's not start that rumor. We don't have these accessories, but what a great idea. That sold me, Nikki. If they would start selling the accessories, I would have a much easier time thinking it was a really super awesome idea. So there you go. Mm-hmm. Danielle, how about you?
4: Okay, so I have a soapbox. So knock me off of it anytime you need me to wrap up. So Blind Barbie really, really healed something in me that I didn't realize I still carried from when I was a kid, because her eyes are different. I'm the only blind person in my family. And because of surgeries and, you know, just being blind, my eyes are, I do have that, like, what is it, like upward and far away gaze or something that was said in the marketing that could have been said way better. Mm-hmm. But having her, even though she doesn't represent me exactly, she's pretty close. And just having her gaze be different and be mentioned as a like a positive thing that I didn't realize how much I was carrying until I had her in my hands and I took her upstairs to my room and cried my face off. Wow. I mean, for a good hour, because when I was a kid, I was bullied so, so much because of my eyes. And it just made such a big deal to me, like, okay, like, we're okay, like, we're not as awful looking as we thought we were, or, you know, like, it just made me feel better overall.
3: Mm. Wow, that's powerful.
4: I wish she had a guide dog. I wish she had a dog.
3: Well, it's soon to come at the Independence Market. Right. Thank you for sharing that. That's really powerful.
2: Yeah, that's extremely powerful.
4: Thank you for listening. And I posted about it on social media because I felt like, you know, our words do have power, and somebody out there needs to hear that. You know, if they're not to the point of accepting how they look, like, I hope that helps them. But also, I do want to say that it is a blind Barbie. It is not the blind Barbie. Mm-hmm. And so that doesn't mean that that's it, right? Like, this is where we can really, all of our action that we're taking to type these things out on social media, that's where we maybe need to reach out to toy companies and say, hey, don't forget me.
3: Mm-hmm. Yeah. The thing that won me over is very similar to what you were talking about, because it was a war for me. But I talked to a friend of mine who used to work at the this early intervention program here in Atlanta. And she was so happy that the kids that she taught in that program were loving this blind Barbie, because it was a toy that in their mind at least represented them. Mm-hmm. So, you know, I at that point, I have to let that go. I mean, because that's wonderful. I think Nikki's summary around, you know, what she did with, you know, using this and then creating her own, you know, experience that she can identify with is tremendous. But I really agree with Briley, the underrepresentation is the problem. Let's continue to push Barbie out in all the different shapes and forms and colors and utility of various devices, et cetera, so that we are kind of fully represented, because we are a spectrum. And then the last thing I'll offer is, in our recent Dare to Be Remarkable conference, Kristen Sims said something simple, but it's so powerful. She says, independence looks different on everyone. And I think that's true. And I think that that's one thing we should keep in mind when we're looking at these particular opportunities. But loving this topic, I think we could talk about this for 15 million episodes.
2: Yeah, no, I agree. And I think the fact that we want more representation and different representation is so important. Mm-hmm. And I never thought about that. You know, growing up as a white little girl, I could go to a store and I could get a doll that looked like me. Mm-hmm. And I never really thought, I mean, okay, maybe her eyes didn't look like my eyes. And to me, if the Barbie had eyes that like moved around some in her head, because that's what my eyes do, I have nystagmus really badly. And it's very noticeable, particularly when I'm concentrating hard on something, I've been told. But that never really crossed my mind. Like, I just wanted to be a mommy. But I could find babies that look like me. And you know, grew up in a pretty small town, didn't really even meet anybody of a different color until I was in middle school. Hmm. And, you know, now have some very close friends who are Hispanic, Latino, African-American, and, you know, all sorts of different nationalities, Asian, and just thinking about, wow, I bet when they were little girls, they couldn't go to a store very often and find a doll that looked like them. Or maybe they could find like one doll. And I mean, even then, you know, so often the blonde, blue-eyed baby, that was mostly, you know, for a while what you got. But I mean, I think that we have come far, and I think that we just have more, you know, further to go. I think it'd be great if you could customize your blind Barbie, like customize the skin tone.
3: I'm sure that's coming.
2: Customize the eyes, you know, all of those things. Or maybe, you know, eventually maybe it's like 3D printing where you can like 3D print your own.
3: Put in all your traits, all your characteristics. Yeah. Just like Build-A-Bear. It'll be Build-A-Barbie.
2: Right. Build-A-Barbie.
4: Oh, I love it.
5: That's a great idea.
4: I love it. You heard it here first.
3: We need to patent that. Yeah.
2: No, I think that's amazing. And I mean, I guess the only other thing was that, you know, they don't have her in these clunky shoes, like tennis shoes or whatever. And I do think that's good.
3: Yeah, it was interesting to me in the social media space that people were saying that that wasn't realistic, that blind people don't wear hair high heels. Oh. All those different comments were just so...
5: They don't know the blind people we know.
2: Exactly.
4: I would say like one other thing, and I feel like if blind parents or those, like if you could just get the blind Barbies into the hands of sighted kids as well, I think that...
2: Yes.
4: And not saying here is a special Barbie that you can play with. Like just making it like, hey, here's a Barbie for you. And she can join all the rest of your Barbies. Like that's going to teach inclusion as well.
2: And tolerance. I mean, I think if a sighted kid sees that different eye gaze, I mean, you were bullied for it. Like that's horrible. There's no need for that.
4: I still remember vividly hearing kids on the bus saying, rabies eyes, you have rabies. And to have this doll, like I said, like it was really, really cathartic for me to have this doll. That's all. Yeah. I'll cry if I keep talking. Go ahead, Neil.
3: Yeah. Now, I was just on the comment around, you know, putting it in the hands of kids. I still think that we're not there yet where the current perception of blindness is not going to influence how that child interacts with that doll. Because if they go into this experience with, you know, low expectations or no real understanding of, or never seen an independent blind person or whatever, it seems like all of those low expectations and that stuff enters the room long before we do. And I just wonder whether, you know, they'll be having their doll walk into walls or, you know, that kind of thing.
4: But I also think we need to give kids more credit because a lot of times it's the adults in their lives that influence how they look at things.
3: Oh, no, that's exactly what I mean. Yeah.
4: You know, I remember as a kid until I was in second or third grade, all my friends were sighted and they never treated me different. We just naturally adapted things. And it wasn't until our parents said, no, she can't do that. No, she can't go there. That's when it changed.
3: It's a difficult balance. I wish we could find a way to have more of that awareness and education take place so that, you know, as they develop their own perception of what a person with this particular characteristic looks, feels, and acts like, that it's more reflective of our lived experience. You know, I came into contact and understanding around blindness, you know, in the church. And, you know, there's not really a positive perception of blindness in most of the Bible studies that I was taking back then. Of course, it's altered and changed, but I think that's based on our influence as well. But I just wonder, you know, if there's a way that we can impact that interaction in a way that guides them in that learning, if they're given the opportunity to be exposed to like a blind Barbie or anything like that. I love this conversation. I hope that it stimulates conversation with our listeners. And if something interesting comes out of that, please share it with us. We'd love to hear what your thoughts are about blind representation in the media, movies, toys, etc. So let's keep this moving and keep it going, keep it alive. But until then, remember, you can live the life you want.
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8: Is the Baby All Right? By Bruce A. Gardner. Bruce Gardner is the father of six children. He is a successful practicing attorney. He is also blind. What is he to do when a perfect stranger confronts him in a parking lot, questioning his capacity to hold a sleeping baby? Here is how he tells the story. I know that although the National Federation of the Blind has for over 50 years been making great progress in changing what it means to be blind, incorrect ideas and negative notions about blindness still abound. However, to my surprise, one old misconception that I thought had surely been eradicated by now raised its ugly head and stared me in the face. When our daughter Becca was just a baby, my wife and I went to San Diego, California, to attend the wedding of a friend. While there, we went to a reception brunch and we took the baby along. As we left the hotel restaurant and walked out to the parking lot to get into our car, I happened to be carrying little Becca asleep in my arms. A well-dressed and well-mannered woman came out quickly from the hotel and asked if everything was okay. We replied that it was. She apologized for bothering us and explained that she was just concerned about the baby. She said, I saw the white cane and she then excused herself and left. Moments later, she came rushing back, fumbling in her purse for a pen and paper, and asked for our names. When I inquired of her why she wanted our names, she said, I just want to make sure that the baby is all right because, well, I saw the cane and thought you were blind. Sorry to bother you. And she left again. My wife went back into the hotel to change into slacks because we were going to play tourist for a few hours. I decided that while she was gone, I would just walk around the parking lot, enjoying the cool breeze with the baby asleep in my arms. A moment later, the same lady was back again, trying to get our license plate number. And again, she raised her concern about a baby being held by a man with a white cane. She asked if I was just using the stick as a pointer for a seminar I was conducting in the hotel. I told her it was indeed a blind man's cane and that I was using it because I was a blind man. She again apologized and left in a tizzy. Believe it or not, a few moments later, she approached me a fourth time, expressing concern for the safety of the child. By then, I had had enough. And believing that sometimes the most appropriate reaction to outrageous behavior is outrage, I took a couple of steps toward her and calmly but firmly said, Look, lady, I am blind. This is my baby, and I often hold, carry, and care for her. She is just fine. I then said, I am also an attorney and I know the law. If you bother me again, I will call the police. She did not return. Although she was well-dressed and well-mannered, I could not help thinking she was not quite right in the head. But then I was well-dressed and well-mannered too, at least until my last comment, and apparently she thought I was crazy for thinking a blind person could safely and successfully raise children. Because Becca is our sixth child and our oldest three of the most polite and well-adjusted teenagers you could hope to find, parental bias notwithstanding, and because I personally know dozens of blind parents who have successfully raised their children, I think I know which of the two of us was right. Experiences like these cause me to strengthen my resolve to do all I can to help the National Federation of the Blind share with others the truth about blindness. I know we are making great progress, but I'm amazed at how long some of the most ridiculous negative notions linger.
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9: And we're going to talk a little technology now for the next little while. And to start this off is Access On through Collective Action, mobilizing leadership through blind-centered technology perspectives. And you heard in the presidential report that over the past year, we've been reimagining what the Federation's role can, should continue to be in this area. And step one of that was to bring this gentleman aboard to Team NFB. And we were really happy that he joined earlier this year as our Executive Director for Accessibility Excellence. Many of you have gotten to know him from some of his podcast work, from his work at tech companies, I believe that through his leadership now as one of our executive leaders on the staff at the National Federation of the Blind, you will have even more opportunities to get to know his heart and his commitment as a blind person. You know, it's not an easy task to pick everything up from around the world and move to a new country and dive into a position like a leadership position at the National Federation of the Blind. I think that says all you need to about this guy. And I'm really glad that he is a friend, a colleague, and here